0: includes $102 million over 4 years for extra security at Jewish schools and synagogues, with Police Commissioner Mal Lanyon promising the High Visibility Task Force Operation Shelter will also continue.
1: We will continue to work closely with the Jewish community and with all communities to make sure that not only are they safe, but they do feel safe.
0: The budget also...
2: An Australian Army officer who died during a training exercise south of Nowra is being remembered as a loved and highly skilled serviceman. As Brooke Chandler reports, all ADF parachuting operations have been suspended nationwide while investigations continue.
3: 50-year-old Warrant Officer Lachlan Muddle died on Monday night after a mid-air collision with another paratrooper during a parachute training exercise at the Jervis Bay airfield. The other paratrooper involved suffered minor injuries. Speaking in federal parliament yesterday, Defence Minister Richard Marles said Warrant Officer Muddle had hundreds of hours of parachuting experience and decades of service with the ADF, including deployments to Afghanistan.
4: Lachlan Muddle's sacrifice is every bit as meaningful as those we have lost on the battlefield.
3: A moment of silence was held in the officer's honour.
2: One of the biggest annual events in the world of cinema, the Cannes Film Festival, has kicked off with a tribute to New Zealand director Peter Jackson. The filmmaker has been honoured with a Lifetime Achievement Award in recognition of his big screen hits. He was introduced by Elijah Wood, who played Frodo Baggins in the Lord of the Rings films. Jackson says it's an unexpected award.
5: Because the Palme d'Or is something I never ever thought I would win, ever, because I don't make Palme d'Or sort of films, so, you know. So this is an absolute stunning surprise and an incredible honour.
2: Looking at the weather for New South Wales, scattered showers along the coast and on the ranges, more frequent about the north coast and adjacent coastal ranges, isolated showers in the far west. Sydney's weather, cloudy with the very high chance of showers and a top of 21 degrees. Right now it's 18 on the coast and 17 in Penrith.
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That is Tennessee Whiskey there from Chris Stapleton. This hour, we're talking all things fermented. Not just whiskey, of course, strawberry wine, fermented foods. I want to hear from you this morning for Forever Yum. As always, do you pickle things? Do you kraut? Do you eat sauerkraut? Supposed to be very good for you. Can have some side effects, as I'm sure you might share with us this morning. 1300 222 702 Forever Yum from 10:30. But want to hear your stories, the things you've been surprised you could ferment, the things you're fermenting right now as you listen to mornings.

sure some clever clogs will make a link between fermentation and the federal budget as well. The state of the nation's finances. 1300 222 702 is the number. Get in touch for Forever Yum. It is Wednesday the 13th of May. G'day, it's Hamish here. Good morning to you right across Sydney and the Central Coast. Also coming up in a couple of minutes. You touch my head and I woke up shaking. Yes, that's the extraordinary voice of singer-songwriter Michael Painter, a man tasked with playing legendary John Farnham on stage. He'll be here very soon. He also has an exciting announcement for you. Special.

0: broken down car, westbound traffic affected. At Beresfield, Weekly's Drive, just past New England Highway, a truck crash in the Hunter, one of two southbound lanes closed. And on John Renshaw Drive, approaching the New England Highway, also at Beresfield, a multiple vehicle crash, one of three eastbound lanes closed. If there's anything else you're seeing that we should know about, get in touch. 1-300-222-702.
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0: It is 8 minutes past 10 on 702 Mornings. Louise on the text line saying, Hamish, broken promises. I think Louise is talking about the budget and the CGT and the negative gearing. Broken promises? What about John Howard and never ever a GST? Yeah, look, this is coming up quite a lot today, Louise, and it is interesting because, and I think this has been pointed out already, I was listening to Craig this morning, he was talking about it as well. I think the distinction that's being drawn is that, yes, John Howard said never ever, but then when he did want to implement the GST, he went back to the electorate and an election, and the Australian public decided one way or another. The difference here is that it was just last year that we had an election. In the lead up to that, the Prime Minister was saying repeatedly that he would rule out any changes to CGT or negative gearing. Is there a difference, do you think, Louise? You'll have your chance to put your questions to the Prime Minister here on 702. He'll be here at 8:30 tomorrow morning. Do not miss it. Lots of questions for the federal government, obviously, given the scale of some of these changes. As always, 1-300-222-702. It's not the only very powerful figure we'll have on the program tomorrow. Not the only powerful figure representing Australia on the global stage either. Delta Goodrum will be here ahead of Eurovision, just after 8:30 tomorrow morning as well. Do not miss it.
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0: Traffic. At Thornley, Pennant Hills Road, just past the parkway, a crash involving two trucks. One of the three southbound lanes closed at the moment. At Liverpool, Newbridge Road at Speed Street,

0: good is that version? That is the Aussie singer Michael Painter there. Buses and Trains is the track, you might know it. Bachelor Girl, remember them? Yeah, it felt so good. It's one of the songs from Michael Painter's The Great Australian Songbook. You might recognise the name Michael Painter because he's pretty much everywhere at the moment, and I'm delighted to say he's here to talk to you this morning. Michael Painter, good morning.
1: Good morning, Hamish. Yeah, I'm even in your studio this morning, so go figure.
0: Thank you very much for joining us. I mean, your talents are many and varied. At the moment, you're guitar and vocals with Jimmy Barnes Band, you're playing with Icehouse, you've worked with the Veronicas, and of course you've been in the news a fair bit because you are going to be playing John Farnham. Are you feeling as exhausted as that sounds?
1: Well, when you add in running my own business and having three kids under seven as well, yes, I think tired is my main adjective right now.
0: How old are the three kids?
1: 7, 5, and 2.
0: Oh, wow. So, you really are busy and underslept.
1: No, it's great. Look, these opportunities don't come around, you know, very often, you know, and I've been around long enough to know how lucky I am to be in this moment, so I'm just really trying to enjoy it and make the most of it and be really thankful for what's coming my way.
0: Is it? I'm always curious about people with music in their family. I'm not from a musical family, but it often does run down. Is it obvious to you if any of your kids have got it?
1: Yeah, that's an interesting one. They're still so young. I think, like, you know, all kids love to sing and dance, the young kids. So they're definitely creative, and my eldest is studying piano.
0: Does it hurt when they say, oh, would you be quiet, Dad? Can you put on the Wiggles or some other, you know, Zinzi?
1: No, it more hurts when I try to sing along, because I try to make sure that they've got, you know, we've got a playlist that we play in the car, you know, it's full of like Sting and John Denver and Elvis, which they love, but they won't let me sing along. So as soon as I try to open my mouth and sing along, they all tell me to shut up.
0: So listen, talk to me about The Great Australian Songbook. I have loved listening to this. There's so many tracks that I just love, and it's the way you've handled them all, you know, in quite different ways, particularly

0: The Joker and the Thief. How did you land on these tracks?
1: Yeah, thanks, mate. Yeah, I love that. I love that version of Joker and the Thief. I think, look, I say in my show that I probably could have called the two of my great Australian songbook because, you know, I don't have the audacity to think that I've sort of picked the definitive list. I've just tried to pick songs that that mean a lot to me and I feel like were important to my development as a sort of a muso in Australia. And a lot of the songs I've either, like, you know, play in the band with the artist, or I've written in the studio or worked with the artist, or I know them, or some of them are just songs that I remember sort of where I was, what I was wearing and who I was kissing when I first heard them, you know, so they kind of make that impression on you that you, that never leaves you. And then I just try to do my version of them and hopefully people enjoy it.
0: Okay. I mean, you can't leave that hanging. Which song is attached to the first kiss?
1: Well, look, the funniest story I have is I remember the first time I heard Straight Lines by Silverchair. I was driving on the Pina Highway in Melbourne and went through a red light and got a fine. So that listening to that song and being, I was completely blown away by that song, and it sort of cost me $400 and 4 demerit points. So that's definitely one that stuck with me.
0: Michael Painter is here. We're talking about the Great Australian Songbook. You had a previous 6 shows here in Sydney. They all sold out, but you are announcing an encore performance.
1: Yeah, this is the first time I've spoken about this one. I promised my wife that there would be no more weekends away, but look, the demand has blown my mind. So the show sort of started with 7 shows and it's ended up with about 26. Pretty much all of them are sold out, which has blown my mind. But that's just mean that there's a bunch of people, especially in the great city of Sydney, that have sort of missed out. So I just thought I'd put on one more show at the beautiful Hayden Orpheum, which is just a gorgeous restored theatre in Cremorne. And we thought we'd do one last sort of big hurrah before I disappear into the vortex of becoming John Farnham in the musical. So it could be my last chance to sort of play a proper gig for a little while. So I'm going to try and make the most of it.
0: All right. Well, if you want to catch him, Friday 28th of August, I think, is the date for the Orpheum encore that you're putting on. We do need to talk about John Farnham. You are playing John Farnham in the Sydney Theatre Company's production of Whispering Jack. The John Farnham musical begins in November. How much prep have you done so far?
1: Look, they're still sort of finalising the script as we speak. So I've done a couple of reads, obviously, with, you know, some of the other cast members, and been working pretty closely with Mitchell Butel, the director, as well as with Gaynor Wheatley, who's one of the producers of the show. And just, I mean, look, I don't need to learn the music. That's a good thing. I sort of know that back to front, but I'll have to make sure I got my lines down and make sure my wigs fit properly. So, you know, you don't want that mullet being crooked. You know, you want that on nice and straight. So, look, I'm sort of preparing myself by just doing whatever I can in terms of, you know, upskilling my acting and movement and that kind of thing, just to make sure that when I hit the stage, I can do John and his legacy justice, you know, the justice that he deserves.
0: You got to perform with the John Farnham Band recently. I've got a little bit of that performance to play for listeners.

0: I mean, I am no expert, but I feel like you're really nailing John Farnham already. Are you doing something different as John Farnham to what you do with your other...
1: I'm not pretending I'm one of those impersonators, you know, like Elvis with the big sparkled white collar. We've got very different voices, but I think I always say we approach singing in very similar ways. I think we enjoy singing the same sort of stuff. And you know, his wonderful songs sit really well in my voice and in my body and in my soul. But look, looking to your left and seeing Brett Garsett and to your right and seeing Chong Lim and, you know, and the whole Farnham band, and just hearing the sounds that are coming from that band, which are just so iconic. It was just such an honour.
0: You're listening to Mornings on 702 ABC Radio Sydney. Michael Painter is here. We were talking to Jackie Absley a few months ago when this was first announced. Jack wrote the musical that you're going to be playing in. I actually went to uni with him in Bathurst, and it's been extraordinary to see the way his career has unfolded. And what really struck me when we spoke to him was the sort of tandem dream come true moment, but also the immense pressure of trying to get it right, because this story, this character, is so central to Australian life and culture in so many ways.
1: Oh, yeah, he's so important. And I think that reverence that I hold for him personally, I know is sort of reciprocated by most of the country. If people can walk out of this musical loving John more, that's my goal.
0: Well, we're really looking forward to seeing it. You've been kind enough to give us a sneak peek of Volume 3 of your Great Australian Songbook, and you've recorded this for 702 listeners in your home studio, I should flag, so you've been very kind and very generous. It is a classic John Farnham song penned by Ross Wilson. So maybe you can set it up and introduce us.
1: No, look, I'll start by saying I'm very grateful to the ABC, who've been such a great support of me and the show and my tour so far. So thank you. So this is a special one. And this is Touch of Paradise, written by the great Ross Wilson,

0: Michael Painter there with Touch of Paradise. Pretty impressive stuff, isn't it? 1300 222 702 is the number. You looking forward to seeing him as John Farnham? I certainly am.
1: Have your say.
2: Call 1300 222 702.
1: Mornings with Hamish McDonald
2: on 702 ABC Sydney.
0: Yeah, a lot of love for Michael Painter on the text line. I presume he's going to have a Farnsie wig, says Louisa. I'm actually not entirely sure. I think he was saying there, I'm not going to sort of, it's not going to be an impersonation. It's going to be its own distinct thing. John on the text line, though, says homage, but with a distinctively careful style. Beautiful work. Yeah, it is absolutely beautiful. And the high notes nailed pretty much perfectly.
2: Afternoons with James O'Loughlin.
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0: It is 18 degrees. In Parramatta Square at the moment, 17 degrees in Cronulla, 19 in Gosford, 17 in Penrith and 16 degrees in Campbelltown. We're heading for tops of 21 on the coast today and in the west, showers expected as well. We're talking about fermentation this week on Forever Yum. So I want to hear from you on what you ferment or what you eat that is fermented. I've been getting into the kraut a little bit recently, much to the dismay of some of my loved ones. What on earth is this doing in the fridge? I was asked. But then, you know, you get it out, you're sort of making the burrito bowl type thing, and then you throw in a bit of the kraut, and it sort of works. Beetroot kraut, sauerkraut. Do you do the fermenting yourself, or do you just purchase it? 1300 222 702. Forever Yum straight after the news headlines at 10:30. Still lots of feedback coming in on the budget and broken promises. On the text line, someone saying, Hamish, I am an investor. I have my investment property on the market. It's in regional Queensland and the growth is great. So I might potentially lose on CGT, but it was paper profit anyway. I will still be ahead. Swings and roundabouts. Yeah, I mean, I think for you, texting in, if you already own the property, you're not going to be affected anyway because this won't apply. It'll only be going forward. And the point's been made by the Treasurer again and again that actually you can still invest in properties and get the discount, but only on new purchases, as in purchases of new homes, new builds. 1300 222 702 is the number. Donna, though, in Redfern says, I don't get the fuss about John Farnham and Michael Painter. Goodness me, Donna, that was harsh. A lot of love for both. I've got to say, I thought Farnsie was just universally loved in Australia. In fact, I thought it was an Australian thing to do to love John Farnham. Anyway, 1300 222 702 is the number. Jenny's here from East Linfield. Very good morning to you. You've been listening into the discussion about the budget and broken promises. What do you think we've missed?
5: Oh, I think you've missed Tony Abbott.
0: Go on. Why?
5: Because pre his election, he promised not to reduce funding to the ABC, and that's exactly what he did. And if you listen to David Marr on Monday or Tuesday night, I can't remember which one.
0: On Late Night Live on Radio National.
5: Yes, on Late Night Live Radio National, he said Tony Abbott broke every single promise he made pre-election. So I think this promise sort of pales, this broken promise pales into insignificance, really. And I actually lose in this budget, not because, even though I'm a boomer, I don't have any investments. I'm a full pensioner. And I scrimp and scrape to have private health insurance, which means I actually lose out because I lose the government subsidy.
0: Jenny, the budget is being described as sort of anti-boomer. Do you see it that way?
5: It felt like it before the last little bit when they tweet that really the message wasn't so terrific. But I mean, there's a lot of anti-boomer, full stop, at the moment. And really, I think people forget that until recently, I was volunteering 16 hours a week on various charitable organisations. So that was saving a lot of organisations a lot of time and money. So boomers actually, I mean, I know some of my friends are quite wealthy, but we actually don't just sit around counting our money. Mm. We get out, we do things. We've grown up with a strong work ethic, and we like to get out and keep doing things. And

0: Well, so I suppose, you know, the argument is also made that to some extent it's the boomers that are keeping the consumer economy afloat because they're the ones, maybe not you,
1: but
0: the boomers that do have big super balances are the ones that are spending in the economy. They've got the disposable income. Some, I would.
1: Exactly.
0: I wouldn't.
1: Oh, sure. Look, I manage to have a coffee, go out and have a coffee at my local cafe a few days a week because that's something I really, really love.
0: Oh, who could begrudge you that? I am in your camp. You know, a few weeks ago, all this, you know, interest rate stuff, we decided as a team in the morning, we'll just do a coffee pot rather than buying the coffee in the morning. And I came out, you know, I came in with good intention with a plunger and a bag of coffee. And a couple of weeks in, I've got to say, I'm back buying the coffee. It's just nice, isn't it? It's a nice little treat.
1: Yeah, and for an older person on their own, well, I've just moved into a retirement village, but for an older person on their own, it is so nice to go out and chat with the young waiters and waitresses in the cafes and see all the mums and bubs and dogs and all that sort of stuff. It's fantastic.
0: Yeah,
1: and it means you're never really lonely if you've got a local cafe.
0: It's good. It's good. It's good for the brain. It's good for the mental health. It's good for the heart and the soul. So drop by Parramatta and have a coffee with us one day, Jenny.
1: I will. Thank you very much.
0: Have a great morning, Jenny. Thanks very much. Mary's here from Narrabeen. Also, interestingly, on the health, private health insurance stuff and the impacts on retirement age folk. Good morning to you, Mary.
2: Oh, good morning. Yes, I'm an elderly person and I'm on the pension. I live in Narrabeen, but the house we live in, 75 years old, we bought it when we got married. And, yes, it's needing a lot of repairs and using up a lot of my super. But I just find that I've had private health insurance all of that time, 60 years now, and it has supported me through various operations, including one at Northern Beaches, where I was treated as a private patient. But I know that most of my friends up here have private insurance and we tend to go to private hospitals. So having recently been up to the hospital and noticed that there were aged people in the wards who were just sort of waiting for a bed somewhere, I'm just worried that, you know, more of us are going to be up there in the public system, and I just don't think that hospital's going to cope. It's the only one we've got now.
0: Yeah, certainly flow-on effects of some of these decisions. Mary, thank you very much for calling in this morning. 1300 222 702 is the number. Forever Yum coming up in just a moment. We want to hear about what you love fermenting. Belle in Hornsby is standing by. She's going to tell you about her love of kimchi straight after the news headlines with Tony Matthews. Good morning, Tony.
3: Hello, Hamish. The Prime Minister is hoping to reassure investors that changes to negative gearing won't affect existing properties. The budget also includes an overhaul of the capital gains tax discount and higher taxes on trust funds. Anthony Albanese says changes to negative gearing will be grandfathered and won't apply to those buying new homes. A French woman infected in the deadly hantavirus outbreak on a cruise ship is critically ill and being treated with an artificial lung. Doctors at the hospital in Paris are calling it the final stage of supportive care. The outbreak has now reached 11 reported cases and 3 people have died. The UK Deputy Prime Minister David Lammy has thrown his full support behind Sir Keir Starmer. Dozens of Labour MPs are urging the British Prime Minister to resign and 4 ministers have now quit. The resignations follow poor results in

0: local government elections. And 10 countries have made it into the Eurovision Song Contest final on the first day of competition in Austria. Israel is among the countries that made it through. Five nations, including Spain and Ireland, are boycotting the contest over Israel's actions in Gaza. Australia's entry, Delta Goodrum, will perform her new song, Eclipse, during the second semi-final on Friday. Sydney's weather, cloudy with a very high chance of showers, Hamish, a top today of 21 degrees.
1: And we're very excited, Tony, that Delta will be joining us on 702 Mornings tomorrow.
0: Oh, fantastic. She might give us a little sing-along.
1: Maybe if we're really good. Thanks, Tony.

0: Yeah, this is Forever Yum on 702 Mornings. With thanks to our super producer, Mark Tobin, there for the vocals and the guitar and the sound mixing and everything else that went into that sting to kick things off, because she's got to get going, I'm told. Belle is here from Hornsby, who loves a bit of sauerkraut and kimchi. We're talking fermentation this morning. Good morning, Belle.
1: Good morning, Hamish.
0: Why do you love these food items? Because some would say look a bit stinky. They may have some side effects as well.
1: Well, a lot of the side effects are normally supposed to be promoting gut health and things like that. But being half Chinese, I was, introduced to a lot of that sort of food when I was young. I mean, sauerkraut and kimchi is just for starters, but I love fermented pickles and radishes as well. Even like miso is fermented. Sourdough bread is fermented. I mean, there's heaps of things that are actually made with using the fermentation process, and people just don't realise.
0: Belle, I'm curious about the fact that you were introduced this when you were young, because a lot of this stuff, I reckon, as kids, we turn our nose up at, and it's sort of a, you know, as our tastes mature, we give them a crack. Did you enjoy them as a kid, or were you force-fed?
1: No. Force-fed sounds a bit scary, actually, but no, I eat everything. The only thing I don't really like is brains.
0: Okay, what's the weirdest fermented thing you've consumed?
1: Weirdest?

0: They taste a bit strange, but it's, you know, but I was, I don't know if I could call it force-fed, but I was encouraged to take a little bottle of that every day, but I don't anymore. But it's an unmistakable taste, but it is different. That's
1: Bill,
0: for sure.
1: Thanks very much for getting in touch this morning. 1-300-222-702 is the number. This is Forever Yum on 702 Mornings. We are talking fermentation. And this morning, Anastasia Zolotarev is here, a Sydney-based cook and author. You might know her name from MasterChef. She's also got a cookbook called Sour Cherries and Sunflowers. A very good morning to you, Anastasia.
2: Hello, Hamish. Hello, everybody.
1: So you were a MasterChef, were you?
2: Yeah, that's right. I was.
1: How did you go?
2: Oh, my gosh. It was a lifetime ago, and it was the most incredible immersive experience ever. Learning from others, learning, just being in the zone, cooking every day, all day. It was amazing.
1: Okay, so why do you want to talk about fermentation this week?
2: So interestingly, like Belle, I grew up with fermentation, but I didn't think much about it. I just sort of had the common household staples like sauerkraut and pickled cucumbers and so on, other Eastern European ferments, which is just so common and popular in household fermentation in Ukraine and Eastern Europe.
1: Is that where your background
2: is?
1: I know you've got a glorious name.
2: Yeah, so that's exactly where it's from. And basically, when we moved here, my parents continued fermenting everything from dairy through starter cultures and also just adding yogurt and so on into milk and also fermenting milk to sauerkraut, fermenting vegetables, which is one of the most ancient techniques of preserving food.
1: And culturally, and I suspect maybe it's different in different cultures, but why culturally was this done?
2: You know what? Fermentation is one of the biggest, most important life skills that many cultures have because it helps with food security, first of all. And lots of different factors play into that, like environmental factors and also political factors. So during the USSR, many people were growing their own vegetables in plots of land given by the state to avoid famine, which Ukraine, for example, experienced many times. And so people were growing their vegetables and preserving them in abundance. And they still do because there is that generational trauma. And of course, the long winters, which is why so many cultures around the world, Northern Europe, Central Europe, in Asian cultures, just African cultures, people have fermented for thousands of years.
1: Okay, so they do fermentation in African cultures as well.
2: Absolutely.
1: What sort of thing?
2: They would ferment everything from grains to meat to dairy. I haven't tried it personally. I've never been there.
1: Yeah.
2: But there's a lot of writing about it. It's

0: it. My daughter eats sauerkraut nearly once a day, and so does my son. Just a little bit, not a lot.
1: Okay.
0: But then things like capsicum sauce that's fermented with chili and garlic. So you just put a little bit of that on burgers, which was what we had last night.
1: Okay.
0: Cucumbers, fermented apples.
1: It's already coming in on the text line. Good for gut health.
0: Absolutely, yeah.
1: Does it produce some, you know, some gassy byproduct?
0: Look, everybody has different, like,
1: reactions.
0: And okay. I can't speak medically, but from what I know and what I'm reading, there's a lot of research coming out about different health benefits.
1: Okay, 1-300-222-702. Anastasia Zolotarev is here. We're talking fermentation. What do you do that's good for your gut? Debbie's here from Mona Vale. Very good morning to you, Debbie.
2: Good morning, Hamish. How are you?
1: Yeah, very well, thank you. Are you a fermenter?
2: No, we buy it. We've been on a health kick for about 6 years on the keto diet, and one of the things we found out about is the vitamins and minerals that are good for the body, and it's known that sauerkraut or kimchi is one of the highest vitamin C contents of anything.
1: Okay, and do you notice the difference now that you consume it?
2: Yes, very much so. Yeah, health in every way, health, energy, skin, everything.
1: Okay.
2: Makes a big difference.
1: And I'm curious, what do you put the sauerkraut on?
2: Just have it with lunch and with dinner.
1: Like just like on a salad?
2: On the plate.
1: Yeah, okay.
2: Yeah, just eat it like a vegetable and mix it with everything else as we're eating it, the meat and vegetables.
1: So, Anastasia, obviously the keto diet's pretty popular. I know Norman Swan's talked a lot about it. Has that led more people in Australia to consuming fermented stuff?
0: I think the main reason why people are interested in fermentation in Australia, particularly household fermentation and consuming the products, ready-made products, is because of the health benefits. Whereas in other cultures, yeah, it could be other reasons. But talking about vitamin C, I mean, Captain Cook traveled across oceans with barrels of sauerkraut just to feed his, the shipmen, vitamin C to avoid scurvy.
1: Yeah, okay.
0: And many cultures did that ahead of time with other fermented foods like taro root and so on.
1: So, Debbie, I guess you're scurvy-free at the moment.
2: Yeah, at the moment. I hope it will stay that way.

0: so you can sort of like distribute the flavors and dilute them a little bit. So in Ukrainian food, like we actually cook sauerkraut lightly. We add it into soups. We add it as a flavoring. It's not just like a health product. It's like a flavor enhancer. So you can make fried hand pies with caramelized sauerkraut and so on. And now there are studies coming out that there are benefits from cooked ferments as well. Like there's this whole other area of postbiotics.
1: Okay. Well, we might get to some more of that. Debbie, I think the lesson there was hide it. Hide it in a soup.
0: Yeah, no? Like as you would, like bolognese, you'd add some, I don't know, chicken liver, like for kids for health benefits, kind of like that.
2: That's a brilliant idea. I do hide other vegetables in the bolognese, so I might start adding in kimchi as well. Yeah. Top idea. Thank you.
1: Tell them afterwards, Grandma, you'll get them running to their rooms.
0: Yeah. Oh my gosh, kimchi pancakes are incredible.
1: There's an idea for you, Debbie. Thanks for your call this morning, 1-300-222-702. So can you just explain that other dimension to, so what was it, cooked fermented products?
0: Cooked ferments, yeah. So generally, like for example, in Eastern European food culture, what we do is we eat a lot of the fresh ferments. So like the short-term ferments, like when it's ready up until a few months. And then ferments, they continue to age, right? Like as they they stand in underground cellars or fridges, they actually change and become more and more intense over time. So they mature, and oftentimes more aged ferments they're cooked with in all cultures. So you can take a little bit of sauerkraut, cook it with some onion and carrot, and there are apparently still benefits from that too.
1: It is

0: It's lovely.
1: Yeah. And how good is dill, just generally, Leonie?
0: Oh, I love dill. Dill pickles, dill fresh. You can't go any further than that. It's just beautiful. Capers, caper berries I always put out on a cheese board. Really unusual, but nice. So, yeah.
1: Yeah. Everyone listening, including me, is waiting for the invitation, Leonie.
2: I agree. Yes. Yes, please. That actually.
0: I'm sitting here in my lounge room on my own and looking outside and thinking, okay, this is nice.
2: That reminds me of a salad that we do. It's also sauerkraut. Then you've got the gherkins, which are fermented gherkins or cucumber with dill in it. And then there's also beans and beetroot and potato and a little bit of apple. So that really reminds me, that combination that's similar to yours. It's just so good tossed into salad just to create like a nice dressing as well, like add to the dressing.
0: Fabulous.
2: Yeah.
0: I had a very, very good Polish girlfriend and she was the one who put me onto the dill pickle in the potato salad and it's just superb. I quite often don't put the egg in, but she did. And that's very rich. But just doing the dill pickle, just little cubes, not big. So it just mixes in really well with the potato and I normally don't even bother to peel the potato, so you've got a bit of brown in there as well from the skin. It's just yum.
2: Yeah, I mean, my mum used to serve boiled potatoes with a bowl of sauerkraut, just like weeknight meal, because if she's rushing, coming home from work, a jar of sauerkraut or like 10 jars of sauerkraut, which is what we would have in the fridge, it's just like a ready-to-go side dish, you know, so simple.
0: Absolutely gorgeous. And especially with meat, it just means that just cuts it down. It's not quite so strong. You know, you just have a more balanced meal.
2: Yeah, well, they say that it helps digest meat as well. So, and it's rich in vitamin C too.
0: There you go.
1: Leonie, I reckon you might like this one because we were talking with the previous caller about the fact that maybe kids wouldn't go for a lot of this stuff. And Anastasia's had some good suggestions about kind of burying it, which I guess you're doing with the mashed potatoes.
0: Yeah.
1: But Sue has texted in with another suggestion and I wonder what you think of this, Leonie. Sue says, when my boys were young, I would tell them that anything that I wanted them to eat was, darling, this is grown-ups food, you wouldn't like it. And it worked.
0: Yes.
1: Even the curry was eaten. Make it forbidden fruit and they just have to try.
2: Oh, that's such a good tip. That is such a great tip.
0: That's what Anthony Bourdain did. His parents used to take him back to France every summer and leave the two boys in the car for while they had a five-hour luncheon, which was pretty normal. And then he got to about the age of 12 and realised there's something in this. If they're staying there for 5 hours having a meal, it must be nice. So he scrapped the hamburgers and in they went and had real food.
2: Oh, incredible. I'm going to take that with me.
0: I reckon that's really clever.
1: Yeah, although I don't know how you'd go leaving your kids in a car for 5 hours these days.
0: You wouldn't do that.
2: Not that aspect.
0: It just shows you how far we've come.
1: Yeah. Leonie, thank you very much for the wonderful call this morning. Have a great day.
0: I will. Thank you. Bye-bye.
1: 1-300-222-702. This is Forever Yum.

0: Yes, we're fermenting things, not just whiskey, not just strawberry wine, all sorts of things being fermented on 702 this morning. Anastasia Zolotarev is here at 10 minutes to 11. You'll get your next news bulletin very soon. And we're getting lots of wonderful suggestions, Anastasia. Claire is here from Hornsby. Very good morning to you, Claire.
1: Hi, Hamish. Nice to chat. I'm a long-term fan of yours.
0: Oh, thank you very much for calling in. So what did the dietitian suggest to you?
1: Yes, we were having a chat and she suggested more of that fermented foods. And I said, well, how do you eat it? And she said, well, chuck it on some toast and put an egg on top. And it's a fantastic lunch meal, particularly if you're on the go, you know, working from home and just need something quick.
0: Okay, so just structure this for us a little bit. A bit of what, brown bread toast?
1: Yep, with some sauerkraut piled on top. You can add a little butter if you want.
0: Yeah.
1: And then you will do a fried egg or a squashed egg or however you like your egg, and it's lovely.
0: Okay, I might try this today. I've got some sauerkraut in the fridge at home.
1: Yeah, that's going to be my plan too.

0: I've got some beetroot kraut in the fridge. Would you do that?
1: Yeah. Perfect.
0: Okay. So tell me, why was the dietitian saying give this a try?
1: I think just because it's so good for your gut, it's, you know, just trying to fit it in somewhere is worth doing. And I think, you know, I'm still trying to fit it in more, but I think it's just, if you can find a way to eat it that you like it, then just keep fitting it in.
0: Yeah. Well, I hope the work from home is going well, and I look Thank forward you. To you enjoying your lunch break, and I will
1: Thank
0: do
1: you.
0: The same.
1: Thanks you
0: very
1: too.
0: Much, Claire. So listen, Anastasia, there's a text that I'm wondering whether you could answer it.
2: Mm.
0: A few people have written in about this. Marjorie says, is pickling the same as fermentation?
2: Mm. It's such a confusing term, and it really does confuse me sometimes when I'm reading a recipe. So generally, there are two types of pickles. There's one type that can be fermented, so no acid, no vinegar is actually added. So you're creating an environment for the bacterial acid to create acid.
0: So the key difference is there's no vinegar.
2: Exactly. And then the thing that's confusing is sometimes there are pickles that are called pickles as well with vinegar. So you can find gherkins that are naturally fermented just by adding salt in a brine with water and some herbs and, you know, garlic and so on. And then there is the pickle with vinegar, which is different. That's
0: okay.
2: Not as healthy, but it is a wonderful way of preserving.
0: So if you're getting just a kind of bread and butter cucumber pickled, that's the less healthy version of the kraut.
2: Potentially, like if it's from a shop, you're buying, you know, cucumber pickles in store, 100%, they have vinegar in it. But who knows, maybe the cafe, the restaurant, the chef is fermenting their own gherkins or cucumbers. And that's where you can ask. You're like, did you pickle this like naturally with lactobacteria or with vinegar?
0: So a friend of mine was saying, you know, one of her sons was at home during the school holidays and she came home from work one day and there's sort of jars everywhere and he's found fermentation videos on YouTube.
2: Oh, this is so great.
0: And he's just grabbing stuff and putting it in. And
2: I was talking to somebody about that this morning. Her son was doing the same.
0: So the algorithm's not just radicalizing teens, they're also making them ferment.
2: Yeah, teaching them important life skills.
0: I don't know what he was doing on social media though. Maybe that was slightly illegal. Mike's here from the Central Coast. Very good morning to you, Mike.
3: Hi, Hamish. How are you going?
0: Now, I like this. You've got an historical contribution to make this conversation this morning.
3: Yeah, I'm a yacht master instructor sailor, so long sea voyages. But I was very interested in how Captain Cook managed to make his way all the way over here, 2 years at sea, without anyone dying at all. And there's a book out that's it's quite old. It's from the 70s. But basically it's called Sailors and Sauerkraut. And and it shows the recipes that Cook actually made. And I used to make them for my modern crews just so, you know, a bit of fun to say we could prevent scurvy.
2: As incredible.
3: but they used to dine really well on the Endeavour. And I think people would be very surprised that they had some fantastic recipes because Cook had to make it quite interesting to make them eat it because they refused to eat it. But it's very much that the Endeavour was a revolutionary voyage using sauerkraut and beer, I must say, because when he reported back, he fermented beer as well.
2: Mm.
3: And his fermentation of beer was, he thought, was the number one thing that prevented scurvy. Mm. But it was a very different beer from what we know, and it did keep them healthy. And I discovered scientifically that your gut, if you drink this sort of beer, can produce vitamin C. So he was proved correct many, many, many years later.
0: Okay. Was Banks doing anything funky with the stuff he was collecting on shore, bringing back that back to the boat and fermenting it?
3: Yeah, I think they took a lot of sauerkraut with them. So they literally loaded the ship full of it in 1768. And he was talked to the victualling board, which is when you provision for a sea voyage, you sort of are called a victualler, and they put in literally tons of sauerkraut that lasted the entire voyage. So that they could have remade some if they could find cabbage, of course, or something. But the book doesn't detail that they found anything else they could do with it. But they certainly mixed it with local fruits and vegetables that they collected along the way.
0: Mike, thank you for that fantastic contribution.
3: No problem.
0: Have a great day. Happy sailing. Marion in Leichhardt is here. What do you eat every day, Marion?
4: I eat natto.

0: fermented soybean.
1: Incredible.
2: Okay, so what is that? It doesn't sound like something that's firing my taste buds off, Marianne. Can you describe it?
0: Not everybody likes it because it's got an unusual texture, but there's a guy making it in Sydney, Dai. It's a Japanese thing. So anyone who's been to Japan probably would have eaten it. I lived in Japan for 20 years, so I sort of had to eat it.
2: Yeah. And you...
0: when I went there, there wasn't anything else for breakfast. And I just love it. It's got an unusual texture. So some Australians like the dried, crunchy ones. I like the sort of... It gets a bit slimy.
2: Okay.
1: Yeah. I would say it's one of the most polarizing ferments that's kind of out there.
2: Yeah, I think I've tried it in Japan and maybe only once.
1: Yeah.
2: James O'Loughlin is standing by to tell us what's coming up on Arvos. So I'm kind of curious to know whether James is also into fermentation. You look like a kraut kind of man.
3: I'm hugely into fermentation. It's one of my favourite things. I love sauerkraut. I used to get it at a fast food outlet with chicken. They were the only one that had sauerkraut and I loved it. I love yogurt, one of my favourite substances.
2: Yeah, okay. Yeah.
1: I love yogurt too, and kefir.
2: Yeah. Do you do your own fermenting?
3: No, but I love eating it. So we'd be a perfect combination.
1: I can share some recipes with you so you can get into your household fermentation and set up your kitchen bench with multiple ones happening.
3: Fantastic.
1: So easy. It's much easier than people think.
3: Great.
1: Yeah.
3: I also just heard that you could make alcohol from orange juice and Vegemite.
1: Yes. Look, I haven't gotten into alcohol fermentation, but that is one of the oldest ferments in the world, honey alcohol. So one of the most original ancient fermentations that we know of is water mixed with honey. And so they basically fermented that and people would trial and taste that and they found that it created a nice feeling in them.
3: Wow.
1: And they continue to make it. And that is what, like, mead. So that is one of the most oldest ferments and it's alcoholic because there's many types of fermentation.
2: I mean, you might be able to get Anastasia to hang around and just continue this conversation on Arvos. People are loving the kraut. What have you got coming up?
3: The fact that in our world, in our culture, women express affection with each other far better than men do. We don't hug enough,
2: okay.
3: Hamish, and men should.
2: And give me a hug.
3: I will. I do want to do it live on
2: here. Anastasia Zolotaryov, thank you very much for dropping by. Here's James hugging me. Oh, there we go. We'll put that very strange clip on social media probably.
1: Lovely.
2: It's news time. It's 11 o'clock.
4: It's 11 o'clock. Good morning. Tony Matthews with ABC News. New South Wales Treasurer Daniel Mookie says he welcomes the ongoing $250 tax offset for workers announced in last night's federal budget. He says the Australian tax system isn't perfect, but is better following the changes announced to negative gearing and capital gains tax. However, Mr. Mookie says he's disappointed by the share of infrastructure funding allocated to New South Wales.
5: An Australian that lives in Victoria gets $1,100 more in infrastructure spending than an Australian living in New South Wales. Over the forward estimates, we will have the lowest share of infrastructure funding of any state or territory in the Commonwealth on a per capita basis.
4: The head of Australia's Peak Jewish Group has welcomed a $100 million security commitment in the federal budget, but says he wishes it wasn't necessary. More than $600 million has been allocated in the budget over the next 4 years for national security measures and to combat Jewish hatred and ideologically motivated violence. It includes $102 million for additional security for around 160 Jewish schools and organisations.

0: or public housing. The Albanese government says it's making changes to negative gearing and the capital gains tax in order to make the housing market more accessible for first home buyers. Kristen O'Connell from the Anti-Poverty Centre says that does nothing to address the huge wait lists for public housing.
1: We're seeing no investment in public housing, which is the fundamental change that needs to happen to really stabilise the private rental market, to ensure all of the extraordinary waitlists around the country can be reduced, and to meaningfully address homelessness.
0: The state government is proposing to develop an area in Sydney's southwest to deliver 1,200 homes near an existing train station and school. Plans for a combination of homes, shops, businesses and parks at Glenfield West are being released for public consultation until June. Minister for Planning and Public Spaces Paul Scully says a new neighbourhood centre alongside walking and cycling paths are part of plans for the area.
2: This proposal includes a mix of housing types, a mix of heights and transitions to other parts of the precinct, new sports fields, parks, playgrounds, and as well as making sure that Hurlston Agricultural School, which has been there for a long time, will be able to expand its current uses.
0: The long-awaited coronial inquest into the death of Claire Nowland has begun 3 years after she was tasered by a serving police officer. Isla Evans reports.
3: Claire Nowland was tasered by Christian White at a Cooma aged care home in 2023 while she was holding a steak knife and using a walker. The police officer was convicted of manslaughter and sacked from the force, but avoided jail time. And a coronial inquest into the 95-year-old's death is now underway. The 3-day inquest is expected to focus on the training of aged care staff and emergency services in dealing with people experiencing dementia. It's also set to look at how professionals are taught to de-escalate situations.
0: Despite a goal to Socceroo Riley McGree, Middlesbrough has fallen short in its bid to return to English soccer's Premier League. After the first leg of their second-tier playoff semi-final against Southampton finished scoreless, McGree scored in the 5th minute in the second leg only for the Saints to equalise, then score a winner in extra time. It means Southampton go through to take on Hull in the Championship playoff final, dubbed the world's richest match, with the winner to gain promotion to the Premier League. Looking at the weather for New South Wales, scattered showers along the coast and on the ranges, more frequent about the north coast and adjacent coastal ranges, isolated showers in the far west. Sydney's weather, cloudy with a very high chance of showers and a top today of 21 degrees. Right now it's 19 degrees on the coast, 17 in Penrith, and the humidity is on 72%. Showers tomorrow and Friday with temperatures of 22 degrees. ABC News.
4: So there I was in Auntie Jean's frock.
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13: When George Palmer walked into university as a young man, he had dreams of becoming a renowned music composer. But it didn't feel like he belonged in the music department, and he left after his first week. George ended up following one of his mates into studying law instead. And to his surprise, he ended up loving the human side of the law. For the next 45 years, he climbed the ranks from barrister to Queen's Counsel and finally to judge in the New South Wales Supreme Court. But through all those years of his public life in the law, George had a secret. In every spare moment, he would return to his piano, scribbling down choral works, piano pieces, orchestral scores. He harboured no ambition for his music to ever be performed or heard by anyone. He never spoke about composing with his colleagues or friends, or even really his family. Until one day, George's talents were uncovered here at the ABC, almost by chance. George Palmer is now one of Australia's preeminent living composers. His latest work is an operatic adaptation of Lea Purcell's The Drover's Wife. It has its premiere at the Glasshouse Theatre in Brisbane this week, and in August will be performed at the Sydney Opera House. Hi, George.
14: Hi, Sarah. It's a great pleasure to be here.
13: That's quite a journey. So let's start at the place it all began, Cairo in Egypt. How was it that you came to be born in Cairo?
6: No, I wasn't actually born in

0: Cairo, was born in a tent in a desert.
1: In Egypt?
0: In Egypt.
1: Okay.
0: Right.
1: Close to Cairo somewhere.
0: Well, I'm probably a couple of hundred kilometres away, literally in the desert, at a place called Muayskar, which was then a major British military hospital, which had been set up actually in the First World War. A lot of Australian soldiers in the First World War were stationed there, and it was the hospital where my parents came when I was ready to pop out into the world.
1: What were they doing in a military hospital tent in the Egyptian desert?
0: Well, Dad was still in the British Army at that stage. He had risen to the rank of major. My mum was in the military intelligence section throughout the war. And they met in Italy in the Italian campaign. And then Dad was posted back to the Palestine campaign. Mum came back to Egypt. They married. And when it was time for me to arrive, the only place that I could arrive was the British military hospital on the edge of the desert. So I was literally born in a tent.
1: Did your mum tell you much about what her role in the British intelligence was during the war?
0: Look, she wasn't a super spy.
1: That's what they all say, George.
0: That's true. My mum, actually, knowing my mum, she could well have been a femme fatale super spy. What she said, though, was that she was in the intelligence gathering section because she spoke five languages fluently.
1: How was that? Why did she speak so many?
0: Well, her father spoke French to her. Her mother spoke both Italian and Slovene, because her mother was born on the border between Italy and Slovenia back then. And she was educated by German nuns in a German convent in Alexandria, so she spoke German fluently, and she was taught English. So she had those five languages which she spoke fluently, which made her an ideal person for intelligence gathering from all the correspondence and messages that were going backwards and forwards to and from prisoners of war.
1: And then your father being a major in the British Army, does that mean he kind of fit that stereotype of a very stiff, upper-lipped sort of fellow?
0: Definitely not. No. Dad was a bit of a nonconformist, like the rest of the family, I'm afraid. And although I'm sure he was very, very good at his job, he was never part of the British establishment. He wasn't born into the establishment. He was born in Cyprus. His father was Greek Cypriot. His mother was English. And they met when Dad's father, my grandfather, went to Edinburgh to study at Edinburgh University to study for chemistry. They met there and married and then came back to Cyprus to live, where Dad was brought up in a household where he spoke Greek to his father and English to his mother, because his mother refused to learn Greek. That was not by any means an ideal conventional background for British military establishment.
1: So what was it that made your parents decide to leave that world and come out to Australia?
0: Well, firstly, they were sick of the war, as everybody was. And they could see that Europe was going to be a mess and it was going to be quite hard. My father did not have a university education. His family was too poor to send him to university. He worked in London before the war in the banking industry, but the war interrupted that. So he had no qualifications and he certainly was not part of the establishment. And even though he ended up as a major in the British Army, that wouldn't have got him anywhere back in England. So they were looking for some place where they could start a new life, bring up a family, without also the inhibitions of class restriction. I think probably

0: Probably my father was conscious of that, having worked in London, coming from Cyprus. So they wanted somewhere where they could make a fresh start for the family in the new world.
1: And so what sort of home did they find once they arrived in Australia? Where did your family set up home?
0: Well, we arrived when I was 3 months old. As soon as I was born, they tried to arrange passage to on a ship. The first ship they could get on was to Australia. They arrived 1947, not very much money at all. No job, no connections for my father. They had just a little saved. You don't get paid very much in the British Army. They found a house they could rent, a little old house in Rosebery in Sydney, which was then quite an industrial suburb. And I grew up there for the first 4 years of my life with my mother, father, my aunt, and my grandmother, and my uncle. So the family lived together in this little house. And my grandmother, who had a very comfortable life in Egypt, she had married a French engineer who was in charge of a big cotton mill in Egypt. So they had a very comfortable life in Egypt, servants and the whole business. But when she came here, she came with virtually nothing. And she worked and had to work to help support the family. She worked in the local chewing gum factory, which was nearby in Rosebery. Hardly any English. She worked, you know, on the production line.
1: Was she angry about that, resentful?
0: Not at all. My grandmother was a very strong and positive person, and she made the best of everything. And I remember the chewing gum factory so well because I remember sitting on the doorstep of the house in the afternoons waiting for her to come home. We were very close, my grandma and me. And she would arrive smelling of chewing gum.
1: Of course.
0: And she always managed to have a little packet of chewing gum for me. So my grandma working in the production line in the local chewing gum factory, Wrigley's Chewing Gum, coming home smelling of chewing gum, the little chewing gum treat, was a very vivid memory to me.
1: As you describe it, George, all the adults in your life had really had this huge disruption in your life,
0: yes.
1: Living through war, yes. Leaving their homelands, coming to this totally new place.
0: Yes.
1: What sort of environment did they manage to create for you and your sister?
0: Well, they loved being here from the moment they arrived. We had wonderful next-door neighbours in Rosebery, next door, typical like fifth-generation Aussies, who made the whole family feel very welcome. I was often there. Their teenage daughters would babysit me. Arriving there and finding such wonderful people who were so welcoming made them fall in love with the country, and they never lost that love affair with the country. So it was a very warm and stable environment within the family, even though they had come from such fracturing experiences in their lives.
1: Composer and former Supreme Court Judge George Palmer is my guest on Conversations. Do you remember the first time that you heard a piano?
0: Oh, yes, vividly. It was the next door neighbours. Their elder daughter was a fine pianist, even as a teenager. They had a grand piano. And I would go next door and sit under the piano while she practiced. So I had a lot of music happening just a few inches above.

0: my head. And she was a very fine pianist too, not just an amateur tinkler. She went on to become a musician and a very well-respected music teacher, piano teacher. So I was, from a very early stage in my life, from the age of, you know, basically months old, exposed to this wonderful music at very close quarters.
1: So how did you go from being this little fella sitting under a piano to starting to learn to play one yourself?
0: Well, I wanted to learn the piano from a very early age, but my parents, firstly, couldn't afford a piano. And secondly, there was a perception back then that piano wasn't really for boys. You know, a well-brought-up young lady might learn the piano, but a boy should be out there kicking a football. It was only when my sister, who went to the local convent school, was offered piano lessons that I renewed my assault on my parents. Can we please have a piano and could I learn also? So it was when they got a piano from my sister that I succeeded in also getting piano lessons from a wonderful teacher who lived in the next street. And that was my introduction to learning the piano.
1: And did it immediately feel like a kind of home for you, like a natural fit once you were playing?
0: Absolutely. Absolutely. I never had to be forced to practice the piano. I had, in fact, be dragged away from the piano. Go outside and play and kick a football or get out of the way. Stop making that racket. That was more the order of the day.
1: As a young boy teenager in the 50s and 60s, was it just classical music that was in your field of attention? Yes. Or were you into pop and rock as well?
0: Look, 1955 or 56, I think, rock and roll burst on the scene. Bill Haley and the Comets, I remember. Rock Around the Clock. I remember it very vividly. Look, I enjoyed that music, but I didn't want to play it. And what I was constantly hearing in my head was classical music. And that's where my natural instincts lay. And what consolidated that and entrenched that deeply for me was when I finally persuaded my parents to buy a record player. We didn't have music in the phone. We had the radio, of course, when you had the usual pop songs coming over the radio, but I wanted more. And so I went to work on my parents to buy a record player, like I'd worked on them for the piano. And they eventually bought one. And I started to buy the records of the music that I wanted to hear. And I would buy these little 45 RPM singles, which you had back then, which cost less than probably a dollar, you know. And I would listen to that constantly. And I started to build up a record collection, which became quite actually substantial and large. And I would listen to that constantly, again, to the annoyance of my parents. Oh, for goodness sake, we've had enough of Wagner. Can
1: you give us some Bill Haley, teenager?
0: Give us some Bill Haley in the comments, for goodness sake.
1: So, you know, hearing the music, really immersing yourself in this great classical tradition, were you also writing music? Because are they two very different things, to hear the way music is created by these great masters and then thinking you're going to give it a go as well?
0: Yeah, well, look, as soon as I started to learn the piano and learned musical notation, I really wanted to start creating some of this myself. You know, if Beethoven can do it, why can't I do it? Well, a very good reason, but I didn't appreciate that at the time. So from a very early stage, when I started to learn piano, I was beginning to scribble down little tunes, make up little pieces and so on. And it was just a very natural thing for me to do. And I would sit at the piano also improvising. So it was always in my head, always in my head.
1: So given what a huge part music played in your life as a young man, as a teenager, George, did you dream of making a career in music as soon as you finished school?
0: Yes, I did. I did. I felt that this was right for me. This was something that I could do. But I remember very vividly a conversation with

0: my parents when I finished high school. And we had the results, and fortunately I got a Commonwealth Scholarship, meaning I could go to university. Because they'd said to me, you don't get a Commonwealth Scholarship, you're not going to university. A, we can't afford it. B, that means you haven't worked hard enough. Okay. So we had this conversation in the back garden of our house, I can remember. What do you want to do? Said my dad. Well, I would like to go and study composition. And to my astonishment and to my parents' credit, they didn't poo-poo the idea. They didn't say, oh, rubbish, go and get a day job. They approached it much more subtly.
1: That already survived your campaigns for the piano and the record player by now, George. They were on to you. They knew the direct attack was not going to be effective.
0: Never say no to George. Always approach it from the other direction. So Dad said, look, that's fine. But you'll have to bear in mind that the life of a musician, and particularly a composer, is very precarious. Very precarious. And if you want to eventually have a family, be able to educate your children, provide for them, you're going to find that very, very difficult if you're a full-time composer. Now, my father was perfectly correct in that. And I think I did appreciate that at the time. What well-known composers were around in Australia in the 1960s, there was no household name on everybody's lips. And the few people I did know as musicians, I could see from them that it was, in some cases, a hand-to-mouth existence, going from one gig to another. So I thought seriously about that. So I signed up for arts law because a mate of mine, my close friend from school, was going to do that. I thought, well, that's something I can do probably. But for the first week or so on the campus, I'll go in and sit in on the music composition classes, which I did, thinking, if I really have a passion for this, I can always change courses.
1: And what did you find when you sat in on those classes?
0: I found Peter Sculthorpe, Australia's most preeminent, deservedly and internationally acclaimed composer, there lecturing in the music composition class. Now, Peter Sculthorpe was then in his Indonesian mode stage.
1: I'm hearing the gamelan.
0: Gamelan was everywhere. It was compulsory to learn the gamelan. And gamelan had not been a major part of my experience up till then, I have to say, my musical experience. That was Peter. And the other composers, whom I won't mention my name, were of the fingernails on blackboard screeching type music. Now, that wasn't part of my experience either. So I had gamelan music on the one hand, screeching fingernails on blackboard music on the other hand, and to cap it all, one of the senior lecturers there was very into recorder and medieval music, and she established an annual Runnymede festival. Right. Now, which involved scattering rushes all over the Great Hall of Sydney University and the whole of the music staff and students dressing up in tight red tights and colourful things and playing the recorder and capering around.
1: And this wasn't what you dreamt of.
0: This was not my scene either. So I thought, that's what the music department at the moment has got to offer. I don't think it's really me, any of it.
1: So it was easier to follow your father's sage advice at that point. Yes. And focusing then on the law, that decision, George, was it as exciting to you as a subject as music had been?
0: Well, I've got to be honest and say, while I was going through law school, it was something that I just had to go through. I find it mildly intellectually interesting, but not passionately engaging. It was only when I actually graduated and I started actually using the knowledge I had acquired and the skills I had acquired

0: dealing with real people, dealing with real problems, seeing how the system actually worked rather than in the sort of vacuum of academia, that I really then became very engaged in it and quite passionate about it, I have to say.
1: What was your area of expertise?
0: It was commercial law. It sounds dull and dry and almost mercenary, but you're dealing with people. You're dealing with human beings who are flawed. Some are admirable. Some are mercenary and despicable. They're all wanting to get something, do something. And dealing with all of that was a very good illustration of how the machinery of society in dispute resolution works, how commerce works, how we deal with each other when A wants something that B has, B wants something from A. So it was an education in the human experience.
1: Your work continued in the law, George, and you were made a Queen's Counsel and then a judge in the Supreme Court of New South Wales. That must have been a proud day for your family.
0: Yes, well, it was. Bearing in mind that both my parents, with some justification, always feared that at any moment I would stuff everything up and make a complete fool of myself. And I say that, lovingly, that they had complete justification thinking so, because I did it often
1: enough.
0: Well,
1: you put your wig on backwards or something, or what did they think you'd do?
0: Oh, just, he's not a real lawyer, he's only pretending and they'll find out. they were immensely proud, and I was very, very, very happy that they were there to see it.
1: You were put in charge of something called the protective list in the Supreme Court. What's that?
0: That is a traditional jurisdiction that the Supreme Court, every Supreme Court, has. It's an inheritance from the English system when the church courts were in charge, this is from medieval times, were in charge of protecting the weak and vulnerable in society. That then later translated into a compartment of the jurisdiction of the Supreme Court. Now, it might be those who have a mental illness, those who are particularly vulnerable to undue influence or scams, or it's also to do with having overall supervision of the adoption process. The Supreme Court has to approve every adoption. Now, there's obviously a process where that goes through many, many, many layers before it actually comes up for final approval. But as the judge, you have to make sure that all the procedures are followed and properly followed. And if there's anything that catches your attention, something might not be right, something might be amiss, then you have to investigate and find out. And if an adoption is contested by the natural parent, then that case comes into the Supreme Court. And this is a very important jurisdiction because, as you can imagine, there are quite a few cases where children are taken away from a parent, often a single mother. And the mother has probably been experiencing enormous difficulties in her life. There's a common pattern, unfortunately. Often the single mother has been abused as a child, has a drug problem or had an alcohol problem, and the child is born, and the social workers in the hospital immediately say this mother is not going to be able to look after this child properly. And so the system is alerted. So you can imagine how a mother who has been through that experience feels being told you are not even fit to be the mother of your child. It is devastating. And so some of them oppose the adoption. What usually happens is social workers take the child is put into foster care. And at a certain stage, often the foster parents apply for the adoption. At that stage, the mother opposes. The child has been

0: living with the foster parents, perhaps for years, for 5-6 years, a close bond has formed with the foster parents. The mother has seen the child perhaps occasionally, but the mother cannot bring herself to consent to surrendering her child, and so she opposes. Now, they are some really heart-rending cases to decide.
1: Composer and former New South Wales Supreme Court Judge George Palmer is my guest on Conversations today. Plenty more to his story after the news headlines. 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
2: Hello, Tony Matthews with the latest from the newsroom. The Prime Minister is hoping to reassure investors that changes to negative gearing won't affect existing properties. The budget also includes an overhaul of the capital gains tax discount and higher taxes on trust funds. Anthony Albanese says changes to negative gearing will be grandfathered and won't apply to those buying new homes. Opposition leader Angus Taylor says the federal budget will lead to less houses being built and higher rents. He's accusing the government of failing to balance the supply of houses, overseas migration numbers and population growth. And a driver has died after his vehicle crashed into a wall inside the M8 tunnel in Sydney's Inner West. Emergency services were called to the motorway tunnel at St Peter's just after 10 o'clock after reports a vehicle crashed into the wall and caught fire. More ABC News at 12.
3: This is Conversations with Sarah Kanoski.
1: My guest on Conversations today is George Palmer. George was a barrister and then Supreme Court judge in New South Wales before finally giving full rein to his long-standing passion for classical music and music composition. His new work is an operatic adaptation of Leo Purcell's The Drover's Wife, which has its premiere at the Glasshouse Theatre in Brisbane this week. George, before the news headlines, you were describing your time in charge of the protective list, one of your duties as a Supreme Court judge in New South Wales, where you had ultimate responsibility for all adoptions in New South Wales. What is it like to be in that position, to have the kind of ultimate decision-making power there? What's that like morally for you, emotionally?
0: Well, it's very difficult, often, emotionally. But you have to apply the law. And the law says that of paramount interest, the paramount importance is the welfare of the child. While the natural mother might be grieving to the point of destruction, you can't give her feelings priority, nor the feelings of the foster parents who have been attached to the child. It's the child's best interest. So you have evidence from social workers, from psychologists, from any person that you feel can help you to make the right decision in the interest of the child.
1: Would cases stay with you, George?
0: Oh, yes, yes, absolutely. One case that has never left me is a case of a young girl who came to Australia as a refugee. She, as a child, had seen her family killed in front of her. She came to a refugee camp, and shortly before she left, she was going to get water from a well, not far from the camp. She was attacked and raped. When she came to Australia, her brother came with her. It was discovered then that she was pregnant. To be with child, even in the circumstances in which she was made pregnant, was a huge disgrace. She was virtually imprisoned by her brother in the small unit where they lived, not allowed to come out. She escaped and went and fled to a refuge. And she was taken to the hospital where she gave birth to the child.

0: She told the social workers there that she and the child would probably be killed. She was in a very, very distracted state, you can imagine, from her experiences. So the social workers stepped in. They took the little girl away. They put her with some foster parents. And the mother had some psychiatric treatment, but she was struggling a lot. About 4 or 5 years later, the foster carers applied for adoption, and the mother opposed. She said, basically, this little girl is the only thing I've got in my life. After all she's been through. The foster parents were distraught as well. This is our girl, this is our child, you can't take her away. So, what to do in the best interests of the child? I had evidence from social workers, psychiatrists and so on, and it was pretty clear that the mother was not in a position where she could take care of the child. She had severe mental issues still. So I decided it was in the best interests of the child to let the adoption proceed. Now, to announce that in court to the mother was a very difficult thing to do. And we were all in tears. Wow. Still in tears remembering it. My associate was in tears, the court staff. But a decision has to be made and you have to apply the law. So, you know, I think I made the best decision I could in the circumstances, as the law directed me to do in the interests of the child. It caused extreme grief to so many people, but that's your responsibility at that stage. The decision ends with you. You take the responsibility for it. I was dealing with commercial cases most of the time. That's important in its way. Disputes have to be resolved. But dealing with these real human issues and seeing how we have established principles in our community to deal with these problems and that they have to be applied fairly and properly, that I regarded as the most important part of my work.
1: In these years, George, of building your career in the law, what place did music have in your life?
0: It was very much on the side, under the covers, as it were. I mean, the law is very demanding, both when you're a barrister and when you're a judge. You have to make that your priority. And then, of course, my family, a growing family, I have three kids. So there wasn't much time to indulge in my secret passion, but what time I did get for that, I used to sit at the piano, scribble down whatever I was writing and shove the music in the bottom drawer, thinking, well, that's never going to be seen or heard by anybody.
1: Did you have some secret, deep, dark, buried ambition that it would be one day?
0: No, I never, honestly, never thought that it would ever come to light. I didn't plan for it. I was not within the musical milieu. So it was something that took me outside the law. It was an escape from the law. For example, you know, I'd go in on the train in the morning and I wouldn't be reading my notes for the cases. I'd done that preparation already. I would be reading scores or books on orchestration or composition or whatever I was reading. That would be music and ditto on the way home. Work was for work, the workplace, and outside the workplace, when I had some spare time, it was music. And I think moving between those two very, very different worlds helped me keep some sort of balance and sanity, I've got to say. So there's a lot of life that happens outside the courtroom, which is a surprise to some lawyers, I have to say.
1: Then a few things happened in your life to change the

0: the role that music had in it. Yeah. Firstly, was the fact that one day you were driving in your car listening to music, as always, and suddenly a speaker stopped working.
1: Yes.
0: What had happened?
1: Yes. I kept on banging the speaker on my right-hand side, saying, what's wrong with the wretched thing? I took the car in to be serviced. I said, look, that speaker is not working. And the technician said, it's working perfectly fine. What is not working is your hearing, mate. So that's when I first discovered that I was losing my hearing.
0: And what sort of prognosis were you given medically about your hearing?
1: Well, I went in, obviously, and I saw the specialist, and he said, this sort of thing happens. We can't really predict. It could be a gradual loss of hearing over the years, or it could be sudden, because what happened with the speaker in the car was pretty sudden. One minute it was working perfectly, and the next day it wasn't, so which is why I thought it was busted. So he said, look, we just have to wait and see.
0: Well, then tell me about, George, what happened with your father when you faced losing him. How did that inspire you to take your music out of the bottom drawer?
1: Okay, well, Dad and the whole family knew that George's mad pastime was scribbling music, okay? He knew I was deeply involved in it. He wasn't well. He was getting sick, and he wouldn't, I knew, be able to go out and hear music if I got even a small group to perform it somewhere. So I got the idea that I would get a few musicians together and record something, a little piece for him, so that I could just take it home to him and play it to him. So I did know a few musicians then. I said, can we get some people together and we'll go into a little recording studio and just put something down. And my mate said, look, you should go to the ABC because in their downtime they let out their recording studios quite cheaply. That was a good idea, I thought. So we got together some fine musicians and we went into the recording studio, the ABC studios in Ultimo. And the sound engineer, ABC sound engineer, who was assigned to this crazy little project, was the chief engineer for the classical department. It's a wonderful man called Yossi Gabay. And so Yossi did the recording and so on. Then unbeknown to me, he went later and he spoke to some people in the ABC and said, you should listen to this weird guy.
0: Ain't half bad.
1: He said, it's not bad. You should actually listen to this. And so, this judge who writes music. And so they listened and it came together and the ABC said, this would make a good Australian story.
0: Did you think twice before agreeing? I mean, it's a big thing to have a documentary made about you.
1: I did think very, very seriously about it because at that stage I was a judge of the court, and it's not a good look if, one of the judges has got egg all over his face and people burst out laughing every time they come into his courtroom. So I went and asked the Chief Justice, James Spiegelman, and I said, look, this proposal has been put to me. It's the public profile of judges is a matter of importance to the court. So what do you think? He said, go for it. Absolutely go for it. So I did. I took the risk. I had no idea whether it would be a disaster or a success. Fortunately, it was the latter.
0: The whole impetus for that first recording, though, of course, was to make this music to let your dad hear what you'd been working on.
1: Yes.
0: How did that play out?
1: Well, it didn't play out well, unfortunately, because what happened was that after we finished doing the recording, Yossi Gabay, the engineer, was going to do the mix, editing and so on, and he came to me one day and he said, look, I've just been diagnosed with a brain tumour. Oh, God, I've got to go into hospital. I've got surgery. I hope it'll be all okay. I should know in about 6 weeks or 7 weeks' time. Please feel free to get somebody else to mix it. And I said, look, Yossi, I want you to do it. We'd become friends by then. He was terrific as an engineer. I said, we'll wait. I will wait. And we waited. But unfortunately, Yossi took a lot longer to recover. And unfortunately, in that time, my dad died. So I didn't get to play a tune. So that was sad.
0: Composer George Palmer is my guest on Conversations. For you, George, when you first had the experience of hearing your music performed by actual musicians, what was that like?
1: Oh, terrible.
0: Terrible?
1: Oh, look, I'll tell you, terrible. Yes. The very first time I heard my music performed was in this recording studio with about 10 or 15 really top musicians, mostly opera, Australian and ballet people. And we didn't have a conductor. I thought, oh, okay, I'll conduct. I know how it should go. And I was up there waggling the stick and stop, stop. Cellos and violas, you're playing out of tune. No, we're not. Yes, you are. Look, let's do it again. Da, da, da, da. Now it's the violins on my left-hand side. They're out of tune. What was happening? It was the hearing, distortion of my hearing, that everything sounds out of tune to me because there's this peculiarity in the little vibrations of the little hairs in the ear, which are tuned to specific pitches, and more than one of them are vibrating at any time, so everything sounds out of tune. So I was thinking to myself, this is awful. I've written all these wrong notes. And fortunately, a mate of mine who was the leader of the violin section said, look, it's all fine, just let me conduct.
0: The problem is your ear, not your music.
1: The problem is your ears, not your music. So he conducted and it was fine. But that's when I discovered that listening to my own music was actually torture.
0: George, so for a composer not to be able to hear his own music is an awful fate. I mean, could you take some comfort from how other people were reacting to your music?
1: But you see, the difficulty with any creative person is when you are complimented on what you do by those who are close to you, oh, that's lovely, dear, oh, that's wonderful, you know, or owe you some obligation, you feel they're just being nice. It's when total strangers who owe nothing to you come up and say, that's wonderful, etc., you feel, okay, it must be okay. So I still have not got over the experience when I listen to my music, even though I know it's being played by brilliant musicians, I know what it should sound like, I know in my head what it should sound like, I know from the written page what it should sound like, but what I actually hear with my ears is horrible. I can't enjoy it.
0: So you kind of had the sense that that Australian story might change things for you. How did it end up changing things musically in terms of the opportunities that you had or requests that came your way?
1: Well, it's interesting because the producer of the Australian Story program said to me, before you decide to do this, just be aware that this will change your life. Practically everybody who's done an Australian story says the same things, changes your life. And it did for me too. It sort of outed me as a composer. And people started to ask me to write music, to commission me to write music. An opera singer, a former opera singer, came to me and said, you would be the perfect person to form a board of a company, a not-for-profit company, for the encouragement and development of young opera singers, which I did, Pacific Opera. So it all started to take off.
0: And you were still, you know, filling your little day job as a judge at the same time?
1: Absolutely. So it means I've had a very busy day because, you know, I was getting up very early in the morning to write some music. Then I was going off to do some rigorous exercise, going into court, doing the full day's work, working after hours to write judgments, then coming home, dealing with the family's issues, such as, will you tell those kids to get to bed or, you know, that sort of stuff, and then writing some music later on. It was a pretty full-on time.
0: One of the commissions you were given, George, was in 2008, asked to compose a mass for Pope Benedict's visit to Australia. Were masses something you were familiar with?
1: Of course, I was brought up a Catholic, and the liturgical music of the church is very, very familiar to me. So, and I had previously written a mass I'd been commissioned to write a mass for Christmas, which was recorded by the ABC, amongst other.

0: recordings that they did of my music. So writing a mass was not completely new experience for me, but this was on a huge scale.
1: This is a papal mass.
0: Yes.
1: What sort of brief were you given?
0: Oh, this was a very contentious issue. The directive came from Rome. There has to be as much Latin in the mass as possible. Now, this is from Benedict, the Pope, who was conservative. Now, we had had, ever since 1965, the liturgy in English. And there were very many, many people in the church who did not want to see the reintroduction of Latin, because that signalled a return to stricter control from Rome. So
1: this is a tricky position for a composer,
0: imagine. It was. And as I discovered, so I incorporated familiar phrases, sanctus, sanctus, sanctus, Kyrie eleison, and so on, phrases that would be familiar to a lot of people, but I didn't set whole prayers in Latin. But then I was told, go out to the parishes and do a roadshow and sell this mass, because we want the parish version to be sung in the parish churches. So I went out and I had a few conversations, and the first one with the parish priest in the northern suburbs of Sydney did not go well. He said, this mass will be sung in my church over my dead body.
1: Oh, God.
0: It couldn't have been
1: clearer.
0: He said, I said, oh, why? He said, Latin. They want to rope us back into Rome. They want to fasten the iron collar around our neck. No way. And he was not alone in saying that. I spoke to two or three others and had the same result. And then I went back to the diocese and I said to the Archbishop, I'm sorry, they're not buying it.
1: Well, what happened on the day your mass was performed in front of the Pope and around 350,000 people at Randwick Racecourse?
0: There was a huge choir made up from all the parish choirs and so on. It all went very well. A lot of people came along. They did sing along to it, because most of it is in English, so they sang along to it. But it was just very interesting to see how the introduction of Latin into the liturgy, even just the thinnest wedge in the door, was seen as a threat to the independence of the clergy.
1: What led you to finally deciding to retire from the law and focus on this music full time?
0: Well, you see, after the papal mass, I thought, well, where am I going to go from here? What could be bigger than that? I thought, an opera, obviously. Foolhardy enough to think of approaching Tim Winton and his agent for the rights to do Cloud Street as an opera. Fantastic novel, quintessentially Australian. I really wanted to do Australian work.
1: Quintessentially Australian, so why an opera?
0: Because we need to tell Australian stories in our opera. Opera is the most powerful vehicle for telling a good story that I know of, because if done right, if done well, it combines the emotional force and signals of music with the drama. It reinforces the drama if it's done properly. And I wanted to tell these Australian stories as forcefully, as imaginatively, vividly as possible. And I absolutely wanted them to be Australian. We know we've got terrific Italian and French and German and everything else opera. Do we have enough terrific Australian opera? It's about time we started. So that's why I thought of Cloud Street. And it's a sort of book that you'd never expect to be turned into an opera. It's full of vernacular. There are some lines in it that I can't repeat on live radio, but they are vividly four-letter words. And that should be an opera if you're telling that story. That story of Tim Winton's is so honest. That's why they're real characters, real people dealing with the depths of human emotion. And that's what I wanted to convey.
1: So with that opportunity to turn Tim Winton's Cloud Street into an opera, you decided it was time to retire as a judge and devote yourself to music. How did you find...

0: find the subject for your new opera, George?
1: Well, again, I was looking for an Australian story, a powerful Australian story. And then one day I walked into our bedroom at home, and there on my wife's bedside table was the novel The Drover's Wife. And I remember that in 2016 we had seen that at the Belvoir and how powerful a play it was. And it was so tight and yet so dramatic, and you couldn't get more Australian. And I thought that is the perfect text. So that's when I decided to approach Leah Purcell.
0: How did she respond? What did she think about this idea?
1: Well, I got in touch with her husband, Bain, who runs the company, and I said, this is what I want to do. And he said to me a text, look, we're very busy at the moment filming. We've got our heads too full of other stuff. We'll get back to you. And I thought, okay, that's a polite way of saying get lost. And to my surprise, literally about 15 months later, Bain gets in touch with me and he says, about that opera, would you like to discuss it? So we got together for a cup of coffee, Bain and Leah and I, and literally within about 5 minutes, we'd clicked immensely. We were ravingly enthusiastic. Yes, let's do it. Leah said, it'll be my first opera. I said, and it will be your greatest opera.
0: Are you in this lead up to its premiere nervous or excited or a mix of both?
1: Nervous and excited. Nervous because, look, this is showbiz. You know, it can look terrific somehow or other. Some little piece of the jigsaw puzzle is missing, you don't see it, and, you know, it doesn't work properly. It's a common experience. So that's why everybody should be nervous. If you're not nervous, you're not trying hard enough. Okay. Excited because when I see that cast and those dancers and hear the orchestra, who so many people putting so much talent, energy and enthusiasm into it, the excitement is exhilarating. The excitement communicates itself to you. So that's why I'm excited.
0: As you say, George, you had 45 years. You gave 45 years of your life to the law. Do you wish that there was 45 more years left to give to writing music, opera?
1: Oh, in a sense, yes. Yes, yes, because I haven't finished with all the ideas that I have. I haven't finished saying the things that I would like to say. But, you know, we all got an allotted lifespan, haven't we? You've got to be realistic. You do what you can. As long as you can, as long as I'm capable, I will keep doing it.
0: George, it's been absolutely fascinating to meet you. Thank you so much for being my guest on Conversations.
1: It's been a great pleasure, Sarah, very great pleasure.
0: George Palmer's new opera, The Drover's Wife, premieres at QPAC in Brisbane this week and then heads to the Sydney Opera House in August. This story was produced by Maggie Morris, herself a fellow survivor of the Gamelan. It was recorded on the lands of the Turrbal and Yagara peoples. Our executive producer is Eliza Kirsch. I'm Sarah Kanoski. Thanks for listening.

0: 12 o'clock. Good afternoon. Tony Matthews with ABC News. The government is seeking to justify its change of heart on investment property tax arrangements unveiled in last night's federal budget. Political reporter Isabella Tolhurst explains.
1: The government has made sweeping changes to capital gains tax and negative gearing in an effort to address intergenerational unfairness in the housing market. But in doing so, the government has broken an election promise, having previously strongly ruled out such changes. Treasurer Jim Chalmers and Anthony Albanese have acknowledged their position has changed, but say the government needs to do even more to tackle issues in the housing sector beyond its focus on supply. The opposition has not only criticised the broken election commitment, but says the move will actually result in fewer houses being built.
0: The peak body representing Aboriginal children and families says the budget is a missed opportunity to close the gap. The government has announced $1.2 billion over 5 years for closing the gap initiatives, much of which was already committed to earlier this year. $218 million in new funding has been earmarked to prevent family and domestic violence against Indigenous women and children. CEO of SNAKE, Catherine Little, says while the funding is welcome, the budget falls short of supporting children in early childhood.
2: One of those big missed opportunities is early education and care. There's no additional funding in there for the Early Years Support Program, and that is the gold standard in early childhood service delivery in the country. These things are fundamental, and if we don't start with children, we've already failed to close the gap.
0: The head of Australia's peak Jewish group has welcomed a $600 million federal budget funding commitment, but says it's very small comfort to those who've lost loved ones in the Bondi Beach terrorist attack. Jessica Kidd reports.
3: Around $218 million will go towards mental health support and assistance for the Jewish community in the wake of the deadly Bondi attack, which killed 15 people. That includes $102 million, which Peter Wertheim from the Executive Council of Australian

0: More than $200 million over 4 years will go towards national security and combating violent extremism.
1: The US Treasury Secretary Scott Bessent has arrived in South Korea for talks with the Chinese Vice Premier ahead of a historic leaders' summit in Beijing tomorrow. Linda Gruen reports.
2: The talks are likely to cover a range of issues to prepare the ground for the meeting between US President Donald Trump and his Chinese counterpart Xi Jinping, scheduled to run from Thursday to Friday. It's the first time Mr. Trump is visiting China since 2017, and the summit between the world's two most powerful leaders could well be one of the most consequential encounters for years. At stake are the future of global trade and competition in advanced technologies. Prominent American big tech bosses, including Elon Musk and Apple CEO Tim Cook, have been invited to join Mr. Trump on the trip. The war on Iran will also play a major role, with China, a close ally of Iran, now also a mediator.
1: The Trump Organisation has dropped a plan for its first skyscraper in Australia. The idea was to develop a building of over 90 stories on the Gold Coast with Altus Property Group. The project was worth $1.5 billion, but the Trump Organisation now claims Altus has not met certain financial obligations, adding that it will explore other potential projects in Australia soon. Altus Chief David Young has meanwhile described the Trump brand as toxic, but says he still has plans for a luxury development on the Gold Coast. And the Perth Glory has decided to stick with Adam Griffiths as the head coach of its A-League men's soccer team, extending his contract for 2 years. Griffiths stepped into the role in the early part of this season, but only had a deal until the end of the campaign. To the weather for New South Wales, scattered showers along the coast and on the ranges, more frequent about the north coast and adjacent coastal ranges, isolated showers in the far west. Sydney's weather, cloudy with a very high chance of showers and a top of 21 degrees. Right now it's 20 degrees on the coast, 17 in Penrith, and the humidity is on 74%. Showers tomorrow and Friday with temperatures of 22 degrees. ABC News.
3: Good afternoon. I hope you're well. Welcome to The World Today. I'm Andy Park, coming to you from Gadigal Land in Sydney. This Wednesday, disappointment there's no boost for public housing in last night's budget or any increases to support payments for day-to-day costs. And bon appetit. Already something of a foodie mecca, one state to be the first to be featured in the Michelin Food Guide.
4: I think it's extremely exciting. I know the hospo community here is absolutely abuzz and just very grateful that we can showcase what we do so well in the state to the prestigious Michelin Guide.
3: First, though, despite accusations of broken promises and intergenerational theft, the federal government has pushed ahead with its plan to overhaul tax perks used by property investors. Labor says the changes to negative gearing and capital gains tax, as well as altering of the way trusts are taxed, will improve fairness and address growing inequity. But the opposition has slammed the proposal, saying it will drive up rents without making any significant improvements to supply, as Bridget Fitzgerald reports.
5: The government says changes to property-related tax concessions will make the housing market less attractive to investors and improve access for people wanting to buy their first home. These Melbourne Uni students welcome the sentiment, but remain wary.
6: I was happy about the whole theme of rebalancing the tax that's paid on labour versus income from sort of investments. It does feel like Australia used to have a lot more opportunity for younger people, and that's slowly become not the case.
7: I don't really understand how it helps young people, to be honest. Like, I think the main things that I took away from it were the changes to housing, capital gains and negative gearing, and I don't really see how that equates to, like, helping me, for example.
5: Treasurer Jim Chalmers says this budget is about fairness.
8: Everyone's got stories about first home buyers rocking up to auctions and being outbid by people who might have 8 or 9 or 10 properties, and we're trying to address that, I think, very real concern people have.
5: A negatively geared investment property is one that makes a loss, usually because the mortgage and other costs are higher than the rental income. The losses are then tax deductible. Investors will no longer be able to use negative gearing unless they're buying a newly built home. Capital gains tax is paid when assets like shares

0: assets or property are sold. The gain is however much the asset has increased in value since it was purchased. The existing 50% discount means owners only pay half the amount of tax on that gain. From July next year, tax will instead need to be paid on the asset profits beyond inflation. Jim Chalmers says these changes, along with additional measures, will see 75,000 more first home buyers enter the market over the next 10 years.
1: One of the main reasons why we came to a different view in some of these contentious areas is because we want to level the playing field. We want to make sure, and we will make sure, that more first home buyers can get a toehold in the market. The way that the housing market and the tax system has interacted has locked too many people out, and we're addressing that.
0: Shadow Treasurer Tim Wilson says Prime Minister Anthony Albanese broke an election promise not to touch the taxes.
2: He's now broken that, and broken with it, I think, trust in his government, but broken trust with the Australian people, and just the idea that Australia is a country of aspiration, and the idea that young Australians should look to the horizon with a sense of confidence and hope about how they're going to get ahead.
0: Opposition leader Angus Taylor says the changes will make conditions worse for renters.
3: They admit that this is going to drive up rents. That's in their own budget papers. There's going to be less supply, higher rents.
0: The opposition's argument is that if you remove negative gearing on existing homes, investors will be incentivised to raise rents to ensure they don't make a loss. Michelle Cull is an Associate Professor of Accounting and Financial Planning at Western Sydney University. She says Angus Taylor is right.
4: Yes, I agree with that comment. And that's the main concern that I have with this policy. Often our first home buyers are also renting as they are saving for their first home. So that's going to give them less funds to save towards their home deposit.
0: The changes will be grandfathered, which means people who are currently benefiting from the capital gains tax discount or negative gearing on investment properties will continue to do so. And retaining the perks for new builds is aimed at boosting supply. Michelle Cull again.
4: And the government was saying that it was going to lead to a potential drop of up to 4% in prices in some areas. So if that happens, then yes, that may make it easier for first home buyers. And there, I think there will be some property investors that maybe, or potential property investors who maybe now won't be competing in the market for established homes, remembering that this only applies to established homes. And so that may make it a little bit easier for first home buyers.
0: The government's aim is to try and reduce intergenerational inequity. Those who benefit from the existing tax concessions will most likely have high incomes with high asset wealth. Martin Duck is a postdoctoral research associate at the University of Sydney.
5: There is an equity argument that older generations have benefited from these tax breaks or tax shelters, and that now younger generations are not going to be able to do the same. At the same time, younger generations, my generation, have largely been locked out of the housing market in any case. So that ladder of wealth opportunity is really only servicing the top floors of the building, if we're going to use that metaphor.
0: But overall, Martin Duck says he expects the government's changes will make things a little easier.
5: People won't be competing quite so hard with investors who can borrow more money because they're subject to these tax deductions, and also have an quite a strong incentive to invest in real estate rather than other perhaps more productive investment types.
6: That's Martin Duck from the University of Sydney, Bridget Fitzgerald and Oliver Gordon reporting there. Well, the budget has sparked fury amongst welfare groups who say the Australians struggling the hardest have been ignored. While housing has been a major focus, they argue there's no boost for public housing or any increases to support payments on the day-to-day costs. That's on top of cuts to the NDIS, which, although will lead to savings, are already expected to drastically reduce access to the scheme, as Stephanie Smale reports.
7: For Kristen O'Connell, the federal budget's big fiscal policy swings have missed.
8: There is absolutely nothing that is going to provide even the slightest relief to the devastating living cost hikes that we are trying to cope with.
7: Kristen O'Connell is the co-founder of the Anti-Poverty Centre and a disability pension support recipient. She argues the federal government is failing to live up to its promise not to leave anyone behind.
8: We're seeing extraordinary cuts to the NDIS that are going to wreak havoc for disabled people and our communities. We're seeing no investment in public housing, which is the fundamental change that needs to happen to really stabilise the private rental

0: bull market to ensure all of the extraordinary waitlists around the country can be reduced.
1: About 4 million Australians fall below the income tax-free threshold, so they'll miss out on the tax cuts carved out from last year's budget coming this year and next. The Prime Minister, Anthony Albanese, argues this budget's new tax relief will help a lot of people.
2: Well, if they fall below the tax-free threshold, they literally are not paying tax by definition. So it's pretty hard to provide tax cuts to people who don't pay tax.
1: The budget has set aside a $250 tax back for workers, but it won't hit for another 2 years.
3: This is, I think, a great con. This is not tax reform. What we want to see is genuine tax reform.
1: The Deputy Liberal Leader, Jane Hume, has slammed the tax changes rolled out in this budget on Sky News.
3: This idea that we have pitted older generations against younger generations is abhorrent in the first place. But the fact is, it's been a fraud and a lie, and younger generations are going to suffer from this.
1: Despite criticism about the payment and its delay, Westpac Chief Economist Lucy Ellis says it makes sense.
4: That's partly a recognition that this isn't something that they can fund until some of the other big saving measures, like on the NDIS, which doesn't really bear fruit for a few years, is available. But also remember that there were already tax cuts this year and next year announced in last year's budget. So that would be doubling up if they did that this year.
1: KPMG tax partner Hayley Locke concedes the $250 tax back is a step towards meaningfully tackling bracket creep.
5: It will go some way to helping with bracket creep. It certainly won't sort of address that as a holistic measure. But if you do combine it with the tax rate cuts, you can see that that is something that the government is trying to address in some way.
1: But she points out changes to the way trusts are taxed will spark broad concern. Under the changes, trustees will pay a minimum 30% tax on income from the trust.
5: It's not just high net worth individuals. You know, a lot of small businesses use family trusts and discretionary trusts, you know, for asset protection purposes. And I think there'll be a lot of family businesses who are speaking to their accountants in the next couple of months and trying to sort of grapple with what those changes might be for them.
1: Small businesses agree it could hurt their bottom line. Sky Carpuccio is the chief executive of the Council of Small Business Organisations Australia.
6: This will effectively increase the tax they're paying each and every year, and it comes at a time when they're really experiencing quite significant pressures.
1: She has welcomed the instant asset write-off being made permanent, although she points out the $20,000 on offer is a fraction of the $150,000 they were asking for.
6: For a small food producer or manufacturer, it might be machinery that increases production that needs to be upgraded. And again, that's going to cost more than $20,000. So we definitely welcome the permanency, but would prefer a realistic threshold.
1: Among younger Australians, there are mixed views about whether more cost of living help should have been a priority in this budget. Some are focused on the day-to-day.
7: Cheaper beer and cheaper coffee would be nice for me, personally.
1: While others are thinking about the bigger picture and support a tighter rein on the federal government's purse strings.
8: I know that lots of state governments are trying to do cost of living adjustments by just dishing out cash to everyone, but I don't think that's effective. That'll just increase inflation and make everything more expensive. So I think they've got to do it in a lot more of a smarter way.
9: Some younger voters there responding to last night's budget, ending that report by Stephanie Smale. Well, an attack on the wealthy, long overdue reform to a broken system, or a strategic political move to ensure the next few treasurers are Labor treasurers. Whichever way you look at it, last night's budget will have far-reaching political consequences into the next election, which could be as early as the end of next year. Cos Samaras is a former state Labor advisor and director with polling firm Redbridge Group, who joins me. Cos, I mean, this is a fascinating time to double down on foundational tax reforms. Demographically, is the calculation that Labor is making is that there are more young have-nots than there are older haves to appeal to, electorally speaking?
10: Oh, absolutely. I mean, they are already enjoying support from younger Australians at greater levels than any other political party right now. So the two-party preferred vote, for example, amongst Generation Z, that is Australians between 18 and 28 years of age, for Labor is close to 70% versus One Nation, as an example. So it's very significant levels of support. And of course, when you look at the issue.

0: housing in places like Sydney. Over 40% of all residents in Sydney now rent. But then when we look at the particular age groups, it jumps up to at least 60% when we're talking about younger residents.
1: Do you think that the broken promise attack line will cause the government any grief at the next election? I mean, given the fact they got away with a broken promise on stage three tax cuts in their last term, does this now wedge the coalition into that broken promise argument as opposed to an argument about fairness, which perhaps they couldn't win?
0: That's right. I think there is no political skin to be lost here. In fact, it was probably more problematic for Labor not to have done this. And so I think they've made a really, really wise choice, and that is to start talking to a generation of Australians who feel like the system's not working for them.
1: How do you think the Liberal Party will ever win back voters, particularly young ones, if it doesn't concede that young people not only feel shut out of housing, they also feel shut out of two-party politics?
0: Yeah, it's symptomatic of the Liberal Party's entire crisis at the moment. They are going to be replaced by One Nation come next election if nothing changes. And we've seen over the last two electoral cycles what is occurring in our big cities, particularly driven by younger voters who are not only, I would argue, are not voting for them, but have never voted for them. So when we speak to young Australians about their voting behaviour since enrolling to vote at the age of 18, very small numbers will report to us that once upon a time used to vote Liberal.
1: I mean, part of that disillusionment is driving people to One Nation. That's what we've seen in the polling and also the recent by-election in the electorate of Farrar. Strategically, how does this budget's tax reforms affect that battle to keep a minor party minor, if you like?
0: Well, I think Labor's strategy here is to lock down its natural constituencies, which is younger Australians in big cities and in provincial cities, and acknowledging that One Nation will probably end up being the largest party outside the big cities and replacing the Nationals and to a certain extent the Liberal Party in regional Australia.
1: Cos Samaras is a director with polling firm Redbridge. Appreciate your time, Cos. Thank you.
0: No problem. Thank you.
1: 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Just search for The World Today. Overseas, and Britain's Prime Minister is clinging on to his job by a thread as his government remains divided over whether he should stay or go. After disastrous local council elections last weekend, four junior ministers have now resigned and 80 MPs have called on Sir Keir Starmer to resign. But no one has yet launched a challenge to his leadership, and more than 100 of his MPs have backed him in, as Europe correspondent Catherine Diss reports.
2: Is it over for Keir Starmer?
3: Waves at Westminster as pressure mounts on the Prime Minister, Sir Keir Starmer, to stand down.
2: Should the Prime Minister resign, Mr. Healy? Do you want the case to number 10, Mr. Screening?
3: One after another, Sir Keir's cabinet ministers filed into number 10 Downing Street as he fronted a Labour caucus in open revolt. Addressing his party room, the Prime Minister dug his heels in and said he'd be going nowhere. His supporters, the only ones willing to speak to the press.
4: We've had a very purposeful cabinet meeting, talking about the big issues facing our economy and society. Nothing has been triggered.
5: Let me just say this. There is a process to challenge the leader. No one has made that challenge.
6: The Prime Minister has my full support, so we all intend to get on with our job.
3: Sir Keir told his ministers no one had triggered the process to initiate a leadership challenge, and the country expects us to get on with governing. His deputy, David Lammy, declaring he had his full support.
7: It's been 24 hours now, and nobody has come forward to put themselves forward in the processes that exist in the party. No one seems to have the names to stand up against Keir Starmer. And for those who are suggesting that he should stand down, they should say which candidate would be better. And I urge colleagues to step back and not benefit Nigel Farage and Reform.
3: But for many, the Prime Minister's on borrowed time.
8: The only question is, does he get blown out by the voters or blown out by the party?
3: John McTiernan was an advisor to the former British leader Tony Blair and Australian Prime Minister Julia Gillard.
8: The pressure is on behind the scenes to get Keir to concede that he won't contest any leadership election.
3: So how did a Prime Minister who won a landslide victory less than 2 years ago lose favour this quickly with the people and his party?

0: His popularity plunge was fuelled by a range of headwinds, including a cost of living crisis, policy backflips, a lack of clear vision. But what really damaged him was the appointment of Lord Peter Mandelson as the UK's ambassador in Washington, knowing he had links to the late convicted sex offender Jeffrey Epstein. His chief secretary, Darren Jones, acknowledges the party has questions to answer.
1: There's obviously a challenging set of conversations within the Labour Party. I'm not suggesting otherwise. And it's right that we have those conversations given our performance at the ballot box last Thursday. But there's a difference between the Labour Party and government. And in government, we're getting on with the work that people have elected us to do. And our job in cabinet is to support the Prime Minister to deliver on his ambitions for the country, but also to enable him to do his job as well as possible.
0: But those disastrous election results suggest the people have already decided.
2: I suppose he's presented himself as the international statesman when really he's just a left-wing do-goody lawyer and nothing more than that.
3: I don't think he has the personality to carry off being a prime minister, and so they're making him pay for it.
4: I think he's competent, but I don't think he has a lot of backbone. That's his basic problem. He should actually be more aggressive towards the backbenchers in the Labour Party.
5: I just find these people kind of, they're irrelevant. They don't do anything. Keir Starmer, what's the other one? All these names, they're irrelevant.
0: After a revolving door of Conservative prime ministers during 14 years of rule, Labour promised it wouldn't do that. For now, Sir Keir is keeping his word, but he might not be able to for long.
6: Europe correspondent Catherine Diss there. Well, it's a French tyre company, but of course the French don't like their fish to taste rubbery. The Michelin Food Guide was launched in France more than a century ago to try and get people to burn more rubber on the road in search of the best regional restaurants. Now the guide is coming to Australia for the first time. And South Australian restaurants will be the first in the country to be rated in the all-important guide. In fact, you should keep your eyes peeled. The anonymous inspectors are said to be already dining in some of Adelaide's finest eateries, as Rachel Mealy reports.
7: South Australians pride themselves on knowing a thing or two about good food.
8: Our food's been brilliant in Adelaide. All our resources are good. The oceans were good. The agriculture's amazing, the wine.
7: And many are thrilled the little red book that makes or breaks restaurants around the world is coming to their state.
9: Oh, that's a bit exciting to have something so unique here.
10: I don't think you can go wrong with having Michelin star reviews, can you?
7: They've got a few recommendations for what the Michelin reviewers should choose on the menu.
9: Oh, Coffin Bay oysters are the best.
8: Oysters, I'll definitely say the oysters.
10: I've been hitting this bakery a little bit, hitting their jalapeno cheese pies.
7: Michelin says its inspectors have already been tasting their way around South Australia. Duncan Veldemoot is an Adelaide-based chef and owner of the restaurant Africola.
11: I think it's extremely exciting. I know the hospo community here is absolutely abuzz and just very grateful that, you know, we can showcase what we do so well in the States, you know, to the prestigious Michelin Guide.
7: He's worked in Michelin star restaurants in London and says he's always been on alert for inspectors.
11: They're completely anonymous, which is fantastic because, you know, it means that you always have to be on your game. It's completely objective reviewing as well, you know, so we're all given a fair go. The process is a bit mysterious. They're not very vocal about how they judge, what their criteria is, you know, how many times they come. You just have to make sure that, you know, consistency is key. I think that's a great thing. You know, you want to be consistent in your business.
7: Michelin typically charges a multi-million dollar fee to review a region. The exact amount South Australia has paid is being kept secret from taxpayers. South Australia's Tourism Minister, Emily Burke, wouldn't be drawn on how much the deal cost.
12: And this is something that South Australia is really proud to back because, as we've seen, it goes beyond the benefits of the plate. It goes beyond the benefits of a restaurant. It is enabling us to create a tourism destination and put us on the world map, and that is what's so significant about this, is it's going to get people coming to South Australia.
7: Margie Osmond is the chief executive of the Tourism and Transport Forum. She says South Australia's regions are ripe and ready for more international food-focused travellers.
9: I mean, for international visitors, they're looking for brands they recognise. South Australia is a little foodie gem, so there'll be lots of great news there. And what it will mean is it won't just be in the city, it'll be a region.

0: regional outcome. So you'll see people making specific trips to visit a particular recommended Michelin restaurant in a regional area. It's great news.
1: Wes Lambert is the chief executive of the Australian Restaurant and Cafe Association.
2: Oh, we're overjoyed, and we're showering as much praise as we can possibly shower on the Premier of South Australia and the Tourism Minister. They have taken the first leap forward, and you know, it has been welcomed by the, you know, the hospitality community. Restaurants all over South Australia want to be reviewed. They want to end up in the guide. You know, they see it as a global endorsement of the amazing produce and protein and service and beverages in South Australia.
1: He says it's money well spent, and he's encouraging other states to follow suit.
2: We hope that this serves as a beacon to the other state tourism ministers, tourism bodies, to Tourism Australia and Don Farrell, the tourism minister, that they need to get on the bus. And there's nothing wrong with being second in this race, the second state to come on board, whether that's New South Wales or Victoria or any of the other states and territories. There's no shame in being second this time around, because it will just mean that the premium restaurants in your states or in around the country will get that international recognition.
1: South Australians can see which of their restaurants made the list when this year's Michelin Guide is published in October.
3: And many of the finest reporters here at The World Today are lining up to cover such an onerous story, me included. Rachel Mealy and Angus Randall with that report. And that's all from The World Today team this Wednesday. Thanks for your company. Hope you can join me at the same time tomorrow. I'm Andy Park. Have a great day.

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1: This is Afternoons with James O'Loughlin.
2: Great to have your company on Afternoons. Coming up in the program today, some people are always late. Some people are always early. Which are you and what does it say about you? We will try and... I think both have something to do with different types of anxieties, but we're going to delve down into those who cannot be late and those who cannot be on time. And try and work out what's going on beneath each. We'll talk about shopping addiction, but less easy to understand in some ways, an addiction to heroin or alcohol or even gambling, I think. But those little dopamine hits can be addictive, and many people have spent much more money than they should have buying much more stuff than they really want. And we'll talk about that sort of shopping addiction, compulsion. Is it an addiction? What do you do if you? It's never been easier to buy stuff you don't need. So what do you do if you want to stop? And how do men show affection for each other? I mean, I think we can all agree that women generally find it easier to show affection and more willing and more open to show physical affection, hugs and... hugs and pats and kisses and all that. Whereas men, culturally, at least in Australia, it's pretty difficult. In fact, when I mentioned this to 702 morning presenter at 2 minutes to 11, Hamish McDonald, we had an on-air hug and someone texted, "Who wants to be hugged by another male? You're kidding." So that's the sort of attitude we want to examine a little bit later in the program and find out how men express, you know, their affection, even their love for each other, for their friends, and whether we should all be a little bit more open about doing it with the wonderful healing power of platonic touch.
1: This is Afternoons with James O'Loughlin.
0: On 702 ABC Sydney and 1233 ABC Newcastle.
2: You might have noticed the cost of seeing a medical specialist has become very expensive, particularly in some cases. Think about the last time you went to see a specialist. What did it cost you? How much of that money did you end up getting back? Well, you might not be surprised to hear that non-GP specialists run the most profitable businesses in Australia. Well, the federal government has hatched a plan to cap specialist fees. Here to explain what is not a simple area is Professor Tony Scott, the director of the Centre for Health Economics at Monash University. G'day, Tony.
3: Hi, how are you?
2: Good. Now, when I look at the top income earners and see that a fair whack of them are a medical specialist of some degree or another, you know, eye doctors are always up there, I kind of think, well, if anyone's going to get paid a lot, probably people that fix us when we're broken should be up there somewhere.
3: Yeah.
2: So it kind of makes sense for it to be reasonably expensive to see a specialist. But on the other hand, it's also really bad that when we need something fixed by a specialist, it's kind of essential and it can cost us a lot. So how do you see it all?
3: Well, look, I think, I mean, you're right, specialists' incomes are high and they do an amazing job for us when we are sick. I think a lot of the issue is that there's been lots of reports of some specialists charging very high fees.

0: Minister Butler has declared a policy to kind of try to introduce caps or try to control these excessive fees somehow. So that's what we're talking about.
1: Is it right that there's been an average of about a 12% increase in specialist fees since 2009?
0: Yeah, so that's if you go to a specialist consultation and it's not bulk billed, first of all, it's just that they just charge you. Mm. It's been 11% per year since then, which is obviously inflation at that time is probably 2-3%, so it's way above inflation.
1: So what is Minister Butler proposing to rein it in?
0: Well, I mean, I think it's not quite clear. There's a few options. The first one is that I guess he's suggested that they might challenge what has been interpreted in the Constitution as the government not being able to civil conscript doctors, which means that essentially the government can't tell doctors what to do. And that has been an issue for a while, a protection against doctors. It's, you know, the government can't tell us what to charge, and it's in the Constitution. But a few constitutional lawyers have now kind of suggested with previous lawsuits and things like that, that actually that might not be the case. Maybe the government can tell doctors what to charge. And so that's the first thing that might end up with a bit of a legal battle. The second thing is that, the government could say that, well, if you charge above a certain amount, we're not going to pay an MBS rebate at all. And I think that's another option. But again, I mean, the MBS rebate is really charged to patients, so it's not sure what that's actually going to do to out-of-pocket costs. And so with these things, it's quite complicated about what the government can and can't do. Another thing, of course, that the doctors want to do is just get the government to pay them higher Medicare rebates, and then we won't charge as much. And we're charging high amounts because the Medicare rebates are so bad and so low, have been for years. That's one option. That'll cost the government money, of course.
1: I mean, you're obviously paraphrasing doctors' arguments there, but do you agree that the rebates are low?
0: Well, they haven't changed very much, and there's been a freeze on rebates, and certainly, they're unlikely to cover the kind of full cost of providing services now, but certainly it's

0: and regulations and legislation that wouldn't necessarily cost the government very much. But also there are options which would cost the government a lot of money. And I think in general, to try to reduce out-of-pocket costs while maintaining doctors' incomes will cost the government a lot of money. So, you know.
1: Yeah, look, it's complicated, isn't it? I mean, on one hand, there has been this long history of treating doctors like gods. You know, they're one of the few, the only job that gets their own little title before their name. They can save our lives. We go and see them, and without them, we're going to die. And then suddenly, we're not going to die anymore, or we're going to be in pain. And suddenly, after we're not going to be in pain. And on the other hand, you can view them as, you know, apologies to all doctors, very sophisticated tradespeople doing, specializing in one particular task and doing that sometimes hundreds of times a year. Yep. So in terms of their value to us is extreme. On the other hand, you know, that doesn't necessarily mean they should get carte blanche.
0: No, you're right. I think that there's lots of different views, and doctors are, you know, kind of stuck in a system. There's a lot of doctors out there who don't like the system that they're in, but are in it anyway and have to make a living. And, you know, the scale of doctors charging excessive fees is kind of unknown a bit. We don't really know. But if the government did decide to kind of cap fees or set fees, they need some way to do that. They'd need some independent body, I would guess, to be set up, which would set reasonable fees, which would cover the costs of providing the service plus an element of the doctor's time. How do you value that? So, you know, that if the government were going to do this, it would need to be, you know, they need to have a good evidence base for kind of setting these fees as well.
1: Patrick texts in, the federal government has legislated what the life insurance industry can charge a client. He leaves his text there, but I assume the implied question is if they can regulate what the life insurance industry can charge, why not doctors? Andrew's on the line. G'day, Andrew.
2: Hi.
1: Hi, what do you want to say?
2: Well, there are a lot of issues.
1: We've only got time for one or two, I'm afraid.
2: Okay, one, Medicare started 40 years ago. It was legislated that the schedule fee would go up by 50% of the CPI every year. So we have had 40 years of CPI increases, half everything else. And they also chose to select 6 years where there were no increases in fees.
1: All right. So your point is the rebates haven't gone up enough?
2: Of course they've not gone enough. On top of that, the technology has expanded, and we have these incredible procedures now that are dramatically more expensive than they were 40 years ago. Mm. You can't get them unless you pay the money. And to open a specialist practice and run it for a year, you have to have $500,000 up front.
1: Okay, look, thank you very much, Andrew. We'll have to leave it there. I know you've got more to say, but time is short. Therese, hi, what did you want to say?
3: Oh, hi. Sorry if it's a bad line. I'm in my car.
1: That's all right.
3: I just... Look, specialists do a great job. I see a few myself, but the cost has just become ridiculous. I know they have high insurance costs, blah, blah, blah. But I had to take my mother to see a geriatrician, and the cost was $800. Mm. Now, there was a couple of queries on what he prescribed, and the follow-up, they wanted to charge $400 for a telehealth, or go back and pay another $800 for face-to-face. Now, not only was the $800, but, you know, he'd done a small stint visiting aged care and then pulled out. So the skeptic in me says, you know, that was a patient-gathering exercise, and $800 had to be paid even if he had consulted with them in aged care.
1: Yeah, I understand. Look, thank you, Teresa. I'm talking to Professor Tony Scott, Director of the Centre for Health Economics at Monash University. Any reflections on those thoughts from listeners, Tony?
0: There's so many stories which reflect the complexities and the rules which patients, we don't understand, sometimes doctors don't understand them, and it's just a very complex system. And if there is any reform, it really needs to be simplified a bit for patients, because they just don't know what they're going to be charging until they rock up. And that's a hard thing.
1: Well, we've only got a

0: minute or two left, but if you were just transported into a position of supreme power in Australia and you could change something about medical specialists, what would you do?
1: I think I would put more money into expanding public services so that there was more availability in the public system. Mm. That would get waiting times down. And at least you know that access is going to be determined by the need that you have rather than the money in your pocket.
0: Yeah. Well, I mean, don't think you'll find many arguments there. It sounds like a good principle. The trick is always making it happen and where you're going to get the money. Hey, thank you so much for your time.
1: No worries. Thanks.
0: Good to talk to you, Professor Tony Scott, the Director of the Centre for Health Economics at Monash University, talking about the fees charged by medical specialists.
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0: Lots of texts coming in about this. Don't forget your average specialist has studied for over 12 to 15 years, says Dave. Adrian says in every other industry, new technology has reduced costs. Why is medicine different? Hi, James. Our nephew qualified last year as an ED, emergency department specialist. Emergency patients' lives in this specialty, but they can't charge exorbitant fees because they work in hospitals. That's from Jeanette. So, yeah, there's certainly specialists and specialists, aren't they? Some are in a position working privately, doing highly specialised operations, I guess, that are in a much better or more powerful position to charge high fees than others.
4: Join the conversation anytime. Call 1300 222 702.
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0: And always lovely in the middle of a busy week to stop and reflect on the important things with John Owen, pastor at Wayside Chapel, always has a great perspective on the world we live in. G'day, John.
5: G'day, James.
0: And, you're not banging on about love again, are you?
5: I think it's what makes the world go round.
0: Yeah, yeah. Were you thinking about that with in the context of Mother's Day?
5: Yeah, how could you not think about it in the context of Mother's Day?
0: Yeah.
5: Really, because, you know, it's I hope most of you experience Mother's Day with a nice breakfast in bed, the mums out there, and with a nice unexpected longer phone call. But, you know, for many of our people, Mother's Day hits like a lead balloon, really, often reminding them of loss and love that was withheld or denied. You know, they sometimes say that generally that we judge others by their actions and ourselves by our intentions. And I think that generally holds. But for our poor old mums, I think we judge them by everything they do and don't do and what they think and don't think. So they have a tough job already in the first place.
0: Yeah, yeah. And, I mean, there is, when you think about Mother's Day, you think about the perfect happy family, whether the kids are young or the kids are old or whatever, but you'd see a lot of families where it's much more complicated.
5: Absolutely, in terms of Mother's Day being a day that people remember whether they can see their kids or not see their kids, and that's not guaranteed either. Mm. You know, things happen all the time that interrupt the normal flow of how things should be and what things actually are. And so, there was thinking about a young man I met a couple of years ago who, when he was younger, had quite an unexpected experience of mothering too.
0: Yeah. Well, what do you mean? Go on.
5: Well, I was hoping you'd ask.
0: Yeah.
5: Well, his birth mother actually was one of the working girls of the Cross back in a few decades ago. And she was unfortunately had her life taken. So he ended up in foster care, which he soon ran away from at 11 and found his way into the Cross, where he was struck up a deal with one of the local establishment owners. And for running money and drugs, he got accommodation in the basement. And in a strange act of, I don't know what you could describe it as, the owner would every night send one of the working girls downstairs for him. And your mind would always jump to the worst at 10 and 11 years old. But instead, every night he would ask each girl who was sent down to cook him dinner, and then he would ask that they would sit at the table with him to share that meal. And then he would ask that they would tell him their favourite bedtime story and just lay next to him until he fell asleep. And he did that every night till he was 17 when he left. He never slept with any of them, but he had that rare ability to love in a way that he needed to be loved rather than demand any absences be filled by others, which is quite a rare and unique gift. What a beautiful young man. And he used to call all those girls mum. And he was telling me how one day he was having a bad cup of coffee down at Wayside and he recognised one of a lady, and he kept staring at her, and she eventually turned around in a much advanced age, turned around and said, "Is that you, son?" And he said, "Mum." And there was a huge embrace at the Wayside Cafe. And, you know, sometimes we have to remember that, yes, life doesn't happen as we ever plan it to, and love comes in the most unexpected ways, but it comes to us, you know, in the ways we never anticipate. But if we're present enough, we can catch glimpses of where it's alive still in this world. So that was a real gift of a moment to be a bit of a witness to.
0: That's a beautiful story, John. I'll be thinking about that for a while. Thank you so much.
5: No, thank you, James. I think there's a great phrase that says, "Love comes to you disguised as your life," which means not the one you planned, but the one you have. And, you know, it's about being alert to the signs of where it's active.
0: Yeah, well said. Good to talk to you as always. John Owen, pastor at Wayside Chapel. You're on 702 ABC Sydney.
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4: On afternoons, it's Hannah's Happenings.
0: Hello, Hannah.
10: Hi.
0: Hannah is one of the producers of the afternoon show, and she presents a What's On segment. So far, so what? But it does have a difference. Three events, but one of them is completely fictitious, made up. My job, with your help via text, is by 1 o'clock to guess the fake one. My record, it's poor, isn't it?
10: It's poor, but I wasn't here last week, but the week before we reversed it and you bested me, but you cheated.
0: No, what do you mean I cheated?
10: You were getting texts.
0: Oh.
10: And you didn't read them out.
0: Well, because it's complicated. I don't want to relitigate the past, but I think there were legitimate reasons.
10: Okay.
0: But yes, I did present Hannah's Happenings. It's quite hard actually not to tell, just to make a lie that sounds true. And yeah. So anyway, you'll get the hang of it. But you're not allowed to Google. But if you think Hannah is lying or telling the truth, let me know by about 12:58, 0467 922 702. Go ahead, Hannah.
10: All right. So the first event for this week is a medieval fair.
0: Oh, fun.
10: Yeah, very fun. It's happening in Doonside / Blacktown, that area. Mm. And it's on Saturday.
0: Okay.
10: Yeah.
0: More details?
10: It's from 10 till 4. Mm-hmm. You can head back to the Middle Ages. You can see knights. You can dress up. You can, there's jousting competitions.
0: There's jousting on horses, on horseback?
10: I believe so.
0: That sounds very dangerous. If they had WH, you know, occupational health.
10: Oh, surely, yes.
0: Yeah, they would have worked that
10: yes,
0: out.
10: Yes,
0: maybe they're felt-tipped jousting sticks.
10: Yeah, maybe they're just made of rubber.
0: Yeah.
10: Or, styrofoam. They're like a noodle that you use in the pool. Mm. That's what they joust with, maybe.
0: That would be fun.
10: I'm making that up,
0: But the event you say, you claim is true. Maybe they don't have horses. Do you know they have horses?
10: Maybe
0: they just run to each other.
10: I'm assuming they have horses, but maybe they have hobby horses.
0: Yes, and noodles.
10: And noodles.
0: That'd be quite safe, I think. And fun.
10: I would watch that too, actually, hobby horses and noodles.
0: I'd definitely be too scared to go on a big charger with a proper, like, you'd need armour then.
10: Yeah, you would.
0: Where?
10: It's in Blacktown / Doonside.
0: But where?
10: I can't pronounce it. I'm really sorry. I'm going to butcher it.
0: Okay.
10: It's Narajingi Reserve.
0: Okay.
10: Someone can correct my pronunciation.
0: Now, if that is the fake event, one of the three is fake, why would you have deliberately picked a name you couldn't pronounce?
10: Mm. Mm. That's for you to figure out.
0: Mm, it sure is. Food? Mead.
10: Yeah, mead. Maybe a giant turkey leg.
0: That you can take one bite of and chuck over your shoulder?
10: Yes. You can eat like you can eat like Henry VIII with your hands. Ripping a lamb.
0: Great.
10: Shoulder to shreds.
0: Yeah. You know? Can you go if you're not bearded?
10: I think they sell fake beards at the gate.
0: Good. Yeah. Good. And but you should dress in hooped skirts, perhaps.
10: I don't think, did they wear hooped skirts in the medieval ages? I don't know. But probably corsets, maybe a ruff.
0: Yeah.
10: That kind of thing. Velvet tapestry. You know, like embroidered things. Yeah.
0: Skirts should definitely go over the knee, I would have thought.
10: Oh, they'd be to the ankle.
0: Yeah.
10: Below the ankle. Because the ankle, you can never show your ankle.
0: You never can.
10: No.
0: That is the medieval fair at Doonside and Blacktown Saturday, 10 to 4. Is it real or fake? The text 0467922702. No Googling, though. You'll wreck it for everyone.
10: Mm. Yeah. Please don't Google. All right. The second event is a live hypnotist. And so... Oh. There'll be a hypnosis event at the Juniors Club in Kingsford.
0: Mm.
10: So he's a hypnotist. He'll bring people up on stage from the crowd.
0: I've seen that.
10: Mm. And do some hypnosis on them, get them to do silly things.
0: It's absolutely extraordinary. One of my friends, I went with some friends years ago and one of my friends got up there and became one. And it was unbelievable.
10: What did he make your friend do?
0: I can't remember, but I do remember that he said some things. He was asked some questions about his life and he said some things that we still tease him about. I'm not going to repeat it.
10: Oh, okay.
0: Because they were deep truths.
10: Okay, NSFW, safe for work.
0: Yeah, exactly.
10: Okay. Yeah.
0: Sorry, where is it again?
10: It's at the Juniors Club in Kingsford.
0: Mm. So is that all? It's just a hypnotist. I mean, that's pretty normal.
10: Yeah, it's a hypnotist. He's just doing a show. And it's just making people do silly things on stage.
0: But that's like saying a pub's open. Like there's hypnotists on all the time.
10: Are there? What do you mean?
0: Isn't there always a hypnotist?
10: Is there? I've never been anywhere where there's a hypnotist before. Where are you going?
0: Isn't there some guy called Martin St. James? He's just always on somewhere.
10: I have no idea. Ones too? I've never heard of Martin St. James.
0: Okay.
10: He's not the one that's performing in Kingsford.
0: All right.
10: Mm.
0: Okay. It just seems not as... specialised or specific as your normal events.
10: Right, okay. A hypnotist. It's so weird.
0: You just have to see the way she stares back at me. It's terrible. Love this segment, James. Hannah, it's fantastic. Don't ask for help. Try harder. Just imagine winning on your own, urges Heather.
10: Thanks, Heather.
0: Yeah, good on you, Heather. Okay, that's him. You don't know the name of the hypnotist?
10: Yeah, his name is, I wrote it down. Hang on.
0: Okay.
10: It's George Owen.
0: George Owen.
10: Mm.
0: Doesn't sound like a... you expect to be, you know, George Lestrange or something.
10: Yeah,
0: you know,
10: I don't think he's created a stage name for himself, George. Mm. Maybe he should.
0: Well, if he has, he shouldn't have picked that one. It's pretty like it suggests a kind of English bureaucrat. I mean, I'm no offence, George, if you're listening.
10: Yeah, please.
0: It doesn't suggest a man wearing a cloak.
10: No, but I kind of like, I want my hypnotist not to be in a cloak. I want him to be, look like he's just walked off Parramatta Square, you know?
0: Okay.
10: Onto the stage.
0: If you went and saw a hypnotist and they said any volunteers, would you or wouldn't you?
10: I'd be so tempted, but like also terrified of what I'd do and say.
0: Yeah.
10: Yeah.
0: I would be too scared.
10: Yeah.
0: My friend wasn't. He went up and we still tease him about it.
10: See, that's what I'm afraid of.
0: Yeah, exactly.
10: Don't want to deal with that.
0: Event number three.
10: It's a Eurovision sleepover.
0: Oh, yeah.
10: So the first round of Eurovision is happening this weekend on Saturday night.
0: Mm-hmm.
10: I think it's Sunday morning, technically.
0: Is anyone still interested in Eurovision?
10: I think so.
0: If you are, let me know, 0467922.
10: Well, people might want to go to this sleepover. So it's a bunch of people. They're all getting together at... the hotel, the Travelodge in Hurstville.
0: The Travelodge in Hurstville.
10: Yeah.
0: Yep.
10: And they're going to have a sleepover. They're all Eurovision fanatics. If you want to go, you can go to book a room at this Travelodge. And then everyone gets ready together and goes to this big event, a live broadcast party.
0: Which is?
10: That's happening at the Somewhere. Marana Auditorium.
0: Right.
10: It's in

0: Yeah.
1: And then they all go back afterwards to the Hurstville party. Probably there's a room party.
0: I'm not sure about that.
1: Who would be organising that, I wonder?
0: I think it's just some randoms.
1: Really?
0: They're like huge Eurovision fans and they're like, everyone get together.
1: I mean, you know, community. A bit, I don't know. I'd want to find out more about, we don't know how old they are or.
0: Who, the people organising the sleepover? Yeah. Well, they're adults.
1: Star signs. Yeah, okay. All right, we're nearly out of time.
0: All right.
1: There's
0: no one helping you today.
1: I just want to say again, please do not help me with information from the outside world. That is not helpful. That is undermining the whole credibility of the thing. We'll have to block you if you do that. Okay, there's the medieval fair. There is the live hypnotist. There is the Eurovision sleepover. I reckon the medieval fair sounds real. I think the live hypnotist, it's almost not interesting enough. It smacks of made it up at the last minute. The Eurovision sleepover is an exciting event, but I'm worried about it. I'm saying the Eurovision sleepover is fake.
0: You're wrong. The fake one is the hypnotist.
1: You just made up the hypnotist out of nothing. Yeah. I guess that's what hypnotists do.
0: It is.
1: Well done, Hannah. You've won again. It's 1 o'clock. Time for the news. Back soon with...
2: Story with ABC News. The state's treasurer, Daniel Mookie, has criticised the federal budget for not allocating enough funding towards infrastructure in New South Wales. Mr. Mookie says the state carries a large portion of the country's population and economic growth. He says the current and former federal governments treat New South Wales as cash cows.
3: I think everyone in New South Wales is entitled to say that if a project like the Victorian Suburban Rail Loop deserves federal investment, then so should Metro West and other major nation-building programs like it.
2: Green Senator Jordan Steele-John says he's revolted by the government's cuts to the National Disability Insurance Scheme and is promising to oppose them. The government is seeking to return the NDIS to its original purpose of serving people with significant disability by introducing changes that are expected to save more than $37 billion over the forward estimates. Mr. Steele-John, who has a disability himself, says he'll introduce an amendment to the Senate to block the cuts and push for a parliamentary inquiry.
4: Having had the evening to review the budget and the scale of what Labor is proposing to cut from the NDIS, the fact that they are comfortable to hand down a budget that would do so much harm, I'm revolted.
2: Patients of a retired dentist in Sydney's inner west are being told to get tested for bloodborne viruses. New South Wales Health says people who were seen by Dr. William Tan may have been exposed to HIV along with hepatitis B and C. Officials say a recent audit of his premises in Strathfield revealed concerns about infection control and patient record keeping. He had been practicing for 25 years. A driver has died after his vehicle crashed into a wall inside the M8 tunnel in Sydney's inner west this morning. Emergency services were called to the motorway at St Peter's just after 10 o'clock after reports a vehicle crashed into the wall and caught fire. A crime scene's been established and the M8 tunnel at St Peter's is currently closed in a southbound direction. The Trump Organisation has hit back at a Queensland property developer after plans were shelved for a luxury skyscraper on the Gold Coast. Emily Dobson has the details.
5: The 91-storey Trump Tower was proposed for a site at Surfers Paradise and was marketed as the Trump Organisation's first venture into Australia. Less than 3 months after its big announcement, the company has pulled out. In a statement, it said that developer Altus Property Group was unable to meet the most basic financial obligation of the agreement. Altus CEO David Young told the ABC the Trump brand had become increasingly toxic in Australia and that he was still hopeful a project would be completed at the site. No development application had been put before the local council.

0: Director Peter Jackson has been honoured with a Lifetime Achievement Award at the Cannes Film Festival in France. The Lord of the Rings creator has received the Palme d'Or in recognition of his big screen hits. Jackson says the award is a surprise and he didn't think he made those sorts of movies. He'd been introduced at the opening ceremony by Elijah Wood, who played Frodo Baggins in the film.
1: So, Elijah, how long have we known each other?
2: 27 years.
1: 27 years.
2: Yeah.
1: I'm so glad that you've finally grown a little bit of facial hair. I mean, I know that for decades you've been trying.
2: It's true.
1: And so thank you for this very unexpected and miraculous award, I would say.
0: Socceroos star Harry Suter concedes he still has plenty of work to do to guarantee his spot in Australia's final World Cup squad. He's currently training with the extended squad of players in Florida before Australia's final group of 26 players is named on the 1st of June. Suter spent 18 months on the sideline with an Achilles injury, but Leicester's defender pedigree had him well placed to marshal the Socceroos' defence once more. However, he still has plenty to prove.
3: You know, still got a lot of work to do to get into that final squad because the group's done really well in the previous 2 years. Yeah, there's still a lot of hard work to go, I've just got to kind of prove now over the next 3-4 weeks that what I'm capable of doing.
0: Scattered showers along the coast and ranges, more frequent about the north coast and the adjacent coastal ranges with moderate falls. Isolated showers in the far west. There's the chance of showers in Sydney this afternoon. It'll be a partly cloudy day tomorrow with a high chance of showers and a top of 22, and a shower or two on Friday and 22. That's ABC News at 1:05.
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5: This is Afternoons with James O'Loughlin.
6: Great to have you company. Coming up a little bit later, one of John Travolta's planes is coming into Port Kembla. It's coming on a ship. Why would that be? Why is John Travolta gifting a plane to the good people of Port Kembla? Also this hour, are you a late person, an on-time person, or an early person? We're going to examine the phenomena because people do habitually tend to be either on time or early, or alternatively late. And I want to try and unearth what's behind that. I feel they both might be motivated by anxieties, but perhaps different types of anxieties. But first, do surrogacy laws need to change? Well, Simon Abrahams, who's the creative director of the Melbourne Fringe Festival, recently became, 16 weeks ago, a father by surrogacy. His daughter was born in Reno, Nevada, via surrogacy that is available in America. He was able to do it from Victoria. Had he lived in New South Wales, he wouldn't have been able to do it. And Simon has written an article in the Sydney Morning Herald today suggesting that Australia's laws on surrogacy are overly restrictive, and joins us. G'day, Simon.
7: How are you?
6: Good. Congratulations.
7: Thank you so much.
6: It feels like this was a pretty complex process. Can you kind of talk us through how it worked?
7: Yeah, look, it is a complex process, and definitely more complicated than it should be. But, essentially, it's a journey that took us 3 or 4 years of, first making embryos with an egg donor, then finding a surrogate, then a complex process essentially of, contracts and insurance and all sorts of things before we finally made our way over to the States in January this year. And we made it just in time. Our daughter was born 24 hours after we got there. So she held on for us to make it.
6: That's lovely. Tell us how you found the surrogate.
7: So in America, they have essentially agencies. So we paid an agency who connected us with a series of different surrogates. And, we It was almost like online dating. We had Zoom calls.

0: them and really got to know them before we decided who, you know, who would be the right match for us.
1: Yeah, yeah. And it was a commercial arrangement. I think you've described that the amount of money you paid her was about enough to buy a new car. Is that right?
0: That's right, yeah.
1: Yeah, yeah. And you also paid the egg donor, but that was a significantly less sum.
0: It's a very small amount of money there. That's right. Yeah, and in Australia, you know, it's what's called a completely altruistic model, which means it's not possible. It's illegal to pay women for their work.
1: You can pay costs incurred, but you can't pay a fee. And in fact, what you did is legal in Victoria, that is seeking an offshore surrogate and a commercial arrangement, but illegal in New South Wales.
0: In New South Wales and in Queensland, that's
1: and
0: right.
1: The ACT, yeah.
0: Yeah, that's right. My understanding, you know, and I'm not a lawyer, my understanding is it's illegal in those places but not prosecuted. In Australia, in Victoria, it is legal, which is good, as it should be.
1: So why do you think the current laws that ban everywhere in Australia, as I understand it, commercial arrangements, that is, you're carrying our baby, thank you, but we can negotiate a fee for you for doing that. Why do you think that's overly restrictive?
0: Essentially, what it means is that everyone else in the surrogacy journey, the IVF doctors, you know, the clinics, everyone along the way is being paid for their work. And, you know, there's risk. There's all sorts of things that come for these women. Our experience of surrogacy was women who were not in it for the money. They were doing it because they wanted to help us have a baby. They weren't desperate. They weren't, you know, it's in ethical surrogacy, you've got women who are making this choice with agency, you know, there's all sorts of checks to ensure essentially that they, you know, that they have income and other things, but they're not desperate for the money.
1: But I mean, it's a big thing to carry someone else's baby, and particularly if you don't know the person. So when you say they're not in it for the money, I mean, that, you know, there's such thing as mixed motives. So there could be two motives. They wanted to help you a baby, but they also wanted enough money for a new car. That's more likely, isn't it?
0: Sure, sure. It's not that money doesn't play a factor in it, but, you know, in terms of the ethics of it, I mean, these aren't – one of the things we were so clear on was that these aren't desperate women, you know, forced into something against their will because they needed the money. In Australia, there are communities of women who are surrogates who, you know, because it's illegal, are not paid at all, and meet people and try and be surrogates that way. But it's illegal in Australia, well, certainly in Victoria, but I think nationally, it's illegal to advertise that you want a surrogate or that you'd like to be one. And that includes putting a Facebook post up to your friends. That is technically against the law. So, you know, it means that the only people, you know, who are able to engage are people who might have a sister or a best friend or someone who they know, when in fact, you know, there are, I think, a lot more women who would be willing to, you know, help other people start a family if the laws could change.
1: So, I mean, when you and your partner decided you would like to have a child and sort of started exploring the world of surrogacy, I mean, did you try and find someone in Australia who could do it in that altruistic, unpaid way? I would imagine even with close friends, it's quite a... it's a big favour. It's a very big favour to ask.
0: It sure is. And I mean, for us also, you know, we're in our early 40s, we're in our mid 40s now, but at the time we were in our early 40s, you know, at that point in our lives too, there weren't necessarily women in our lives who were, I guess, of an age necessarily to be able to be surrogates for other people. And the rules of surrogacy are, from a medical perspective, are relatively clear too, in terms of a kind of age range. The woman needs to have

0: already completed making, you know, completed her own family, have brought a live child to birth. So there are a number of things to, you know, make sure that it's safe for her too. And you know, those people just, I guess, didn't exist in our lives at that point. Yeah.
1: I'm talking to Simon Abrahams, who's just had a child by a surrogate. What's the correct term? Is the correct term mother or not?
0: No, correct term is not mother, but, you know, sorry, surrogate or carrier.
1: Carrier, yeah. Sorry, my apologies. In Reno, Nevada, it's a commercial arrangement that are illegal in Australia. And, in fact, Simon's a Victorian. It's illegal for anyone in New South Wales to do what Simon has done. And we're discussing whether the laws in Australia should perhaps be changed to make it easier to allow surrogates to be paid, perhaps in a regulated way. If you've got thoughts or an experience, let us know. The text 0467 922 702 and the phone 1300 222 702. So I assume, Simon, you're not suggesting just an unregulated free-for-all. What might be some appropriate ways of regulating commercial surrogacy arrangements in Australia?
0: Yeah, look, the term I prefer is compensated surrogacy. That basically, you know, one of the suggestions put forward, and there is a legal review happening in Australia at the moment to consider some of these things. And one of the suggestions, which I think is a good one, is putting in place essentially caps on, you know, how much someone might be paid or compensated for, you know, for their work as a surrogate. So, you know, that there are, I guess, you know, there should be a regulated process. And in fact, not having a regulated process is pushing people overseas, you know, at great risk. And we were able to do it ethically, you know, with great kind of care and consideration in the USA. But people are going to other places, you know, where there's less regulations as well.
1: Right. So you became aware of that there were kind of more unregulated countries where there is much less regulation and
0: that's
1: less
0: right,
1: protection
0: right.
1: for everyone, I guess.
0: That's right, exactly.
1: So, I mean, are you urging it should be done in Australia, I think is what you're saying, but it should be done in a regulated way.
0: That's right, exactly. And that protects it, you know, everyone involved. I mean, you know, people who are wanting to start a family will do it. They'll engage with it. It's happening. It should happen. It's a great, wonderful, beautiful gift. And to be able to enable that to happen, you know, here in Australia, you know, ethically and supporting everyone, you know, with the right kind of legal frameworks as well. So, you know, ensuring that, for example, where our baby was born in Nevada, they issue a birth certificate that just has my partner and my name on it, you know, identifying straight away that we are the parents of this child. In Australia, or certainly in Victoria, and I imagine it's the same in New South Wales, a birth certificate would be issued in the name of the person who gave birth to the child, even though that embryo, which is probably made with an egg donor and you know, it has no genetic relationship to that person at all. They're not the mother of that child. Right. But the legal framework doesn't recognise that yet.
1: Dr. Carleen Gribble from Western Sydney University, who is a researcher surrogacy, has rung in. Hi, Carleen. What did you want to say?
2: Yeah, so I just popped in the car and heard the question about, you know, is the woman who just acts and births the baby a mother? And said, you know, no, that's not the case at all. That's really a critical issue in surrogacy, looking at it from the child's point of view. So for a baby, the woman who gestated and birthed them, they at birth recognise that woman as their mother. There's genetics shared between the women who gestate and birth the baby and the fetus. It's really this whole discussion that we're having at the moment around the Australian Law Reform Commission inquiry. It's been really driven by people who want children and by people who profit from surrogacy. And there has not been enough focus on the rights of those who are born via surrogacy. They're not learning from what we learnt in the past around adoption and around

0: in a conception.
1: Okay, look, thank you very much for your point of view. Very much appreciated. Someone has texted in, there are, genuine question, there are so many children that need adoption or foster care. Why is surrogacy necessary? Well, you're in a perfect position to answer that, Simon, because you've been a foster carer, right?
2: Yeah, I am a foster carer currently. That's right. Yeah.
1: Yeah.
2: There's lots of answers to that. I mean, in terms of adoption, the reality is there are very few children in the system for adoption, and the wait is extraordinarily long in Australia. And in terms of for same-sex couples such as myself, inter-country adoption is almost zero at this point. But I am a foster carer. We are foster carers, and we're able to do those things simultaneously. So, you know, most foster care is short-term, and we have children that come and stay with us, and you know, we'll continue to do that. It's a different thing to having, you know, raising your own child from birth, but absolutely there are so many kids that need both short and long-term placements, and, you know, we'll keep doing that as well, and the number of kids in, you know, needing care is unfortunately increasing. So, also raising awareness for, you know, people who want to be foster carers as well. But they're different. They are different things, and we'll keep doing them both.
1: Now, listen, you might have heard Hamish McDonald talking about surrogacy on Mornings earlier in the week. He spoke to political journalist Ashley Raper, who'd recently given birth to a baby for her best friend. She says having to pay for surrogacy could make the process too expensive for new parents.
3: It's a very expensive process as well. You have to have money and means to do it anyway. So I think making it commercial and putting payment in, it will make it even more prohibitively expensive for people. I also think it could be very exploitative for the woman as well. You know, my situation was very different. We were lifelong friends and we were on equal footing.
1: Just a quick response to that, Simon.
2: Oh, I think that's exactly why we need legal frameworks that can make sure there's sufficient counselling, that makes sure that, you know, people are supported. In terms of being more expensive, I don't see how that is possible in terms of the American medical system versus, you know, an Australian system. I can't see how it could be more expensive. But, you know, absolutely, you know, I actually think we're in agreement in terms of looking at how we can, you know, come up with an ethical local system that ensures that women are not exploited.
1: Well, look, it was lovely to speak to you. It's very open and honest. Firstly, article in the Sydney Morning Herald today and a discussion today. Congratulations on having a baby girl. Simon Abrahams is the creative director of the Melbourne Fringe Festival and the father via surrogacy, as we've heard. Good luck with all the many, well, you've got experience with fostering, but good luck with all the many challenges of parenting ahead for you.
2: Oh, thanks, James. We'll need it.
1: Lovely to talk to you.
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1: Today, John Travolta's luxury 707 plane arrives at Port Kembla. So there's a lot to unpack here, literally, I guess. Why is John Travolta donating his plane to Port Kembla? Why does Port Kembla want it? Where are they going to put it? And most intriguingly, why is it arriving by boat? Isn't there a better way of getting a plane to Australia than in a boat? We're joined by Justin Huntsdale, features reporter at ABC Illawarra. G'day, Justin.
6: Good afternoon, James.
1: What's going on here?
6: So many questions to unpack, isn't there?
1: There are. There really are.
6: Look, let's start at the beginning because this is a story that actually goes back about 10 years. So John Travolta, pilot, movie star, owner of many planes, purchased this 707 quite a while ago, and it was around the time when he was an ambassador for Qantas, and so he decided to deck it out with Qantas livery, and so it actually looks like an old Qantas plane from a bygone era, but inside it's a different story. It's fitted out like a luxury jet. He's got an entertaining area, he's got a couple of bedrooms, he's got a bathroom, and this was a plane that he used to fly around himself. He'd take, you know, members of the you know, the A-list celebrities around on it. And over the years, he's developed, and this is an interesting one, a friendship with some

0: people and the manager of the Historical Aircraft Restoration Society down here at the Shell Harbour Airport.
1: Right.
0: They actually have this particular plane that John loves called the Super Constellation, and there's only a couple of these Super Constellations flying in the world. So he's visited the museum a few times, and they've taken him up in this plane that they nicknamed the Connie. And during a flight one time with the chief pilot of the museum, they were flying, and he said to John, you know that 707 that you've got, when it reaches the end of its life, would you consider donating it to us here at the museum? And John was more than happy to do that. And so when that time came, he told the people of Haas at the museum, this is yours. And the original intention, and you said this in your introduction, is that there's a better way to get a plane here than on a ship. But the original intention was to fly it.
1: Yeah, well, I would imagine. Before we get to that, so is this a donation of, like, you know, if I think once when I've driven my driven a car into the ground, I never really sell it till it's try and sell it till it's too late and it's worth zero.
0: Yeah.
1: Is it like that, or is he donating something that's worth millions of dollars?
0: No, he's donating something worth a significant amount of money. I mean, it's an old plane, and there's serious issues around it not being airworthy, which we can get to.
1: Oh.
0: But it is still a luxury jet,
1: yeah.
0: And just having the John Travolta name and all the things that he's done to it would add a significant amount of value too. So he's not passing a lemon onto the people of Haas.
1: Okay.
0: And so, yeah, and so the intention is that John himself would be on the plane flying it from the United States over to land at the Shell Harbour Airport where this museum is. There'd be a lot of fanfare, and it would be unveiled, and that's where it would be stationed. But there's some issues around airworthiness. There's mechanical issues. There are flight restriction issues, and the museum has spent so much time and millions. And this is no exaggeration, millions of dollars trying to repair this plane to get it to a point where they can fly it actually over to Australia.
1: Really?
0: And it was becoming too expensive. Mm. It was going on for too long. And so just recently they actually decided to dismantle this plane and send it over in parts. Now, it's got
1: Lego.
0: Four big engines.
1: It's going to be the world's biggest Lego thing, putting it back together.
0: There are I wrote this in an article recently, but there are thousands of nuts and bolts.
1: Wow.
0: 4,800, James. 4,800 bolts that have already been transported to this airport along with those four engines. But the whole thing about an aircraft is, yes, the engines are recognisable, but what people really want to see is the fuselage and the wings. And they are the two big ticket items that are arriving in Port Kembla today. And they will then be transported by road. It's only 15 kilometres down the road to the Historical Aircraft Restoration Society, so it's not a long trip. It'll probably happen in the dead of night because there'll be some traffic restrictions on transporting such a large thing. But just think that for the people of this museum, they've been waiting so long to get their hands on this plane. Today is a momentous day because the plane, which has been travelling by ship for the last 2 months, those final big recognisable pieces have arrived today.
1: Have arrived. Are they? I mean, you said they spent millions of dollars on it. The Historical Aircraft Restoration Society. Are they looking at this as an economic thing? That okay, this is an investment, but heaps and heaps of people are going to come to the museum, and it's going to be worth our while.
0: Yeah, definitely. It's expected to be a huge draw card. Whether they would claw back that amount of money, and I should point out, a lot of that money was either from private donors or the corporate sector. There's a major bank that has stumped up a lot of the money for this John Travolta plane project. But it is expected to be a massive draw card. The museum itself already has, as I mentioned, the Super Constellation, heaps of other aircraft, the replica of the original Southern Cross that was flown by Charles Kingsford Smith 100 years ago. They've also got a 747, so a Qantas 747 that lives there too. So they've got a lot of big ticket items that people can see, but the John Travolta plane is going to be a big one that'll draw people there.
1: And I do wonder, Justin, when they do display it, are they going to theme it just as John Travolta, the pilot's plane, or is it going to be some Grease stuff, some Saturday Night Live, Saturday Night Fever stuff, some Pulp Fiction stuff, etc.?
0: Yeah, well, look, I think it will be the intention is to deck it out exactly as John had it when he was using it. I should point out, though, James, that when, because Travolta has visited this museum a few times. I remember going there a few years ago when he visited, and he was very personable and accessible and had so much time for fans. And there were people bringing along, as you say, old records of, you know, Grease and Saturday Night Fever and you know, DVDs and things.

0: things for him to sign, and he was only happy to do that. But I think given the significance of this plane, and John as an aviation enthusiast, and this particular museum is full of aviation nuts, they'll want this to be an aviation piece. Yeah. And I should mention that those restrictions that prevented it from flying from America to Australia still exist. So it's not likely to fly anytime soon. I think the people at Haas said that that might be a job for a future generation of Haas volunteers. But they do hope to get it up to a point where it will look just like it did when John owned it. The interior will be refurbished and it will be able to taxi around the tarmac. So you would be able to go into John's plane, okay. John's old plane, yeah. and move around Shell Harbour Airport, but you just can't get off the ground.
1: Lovely. Thank you very much, Justin. As long as they get all those 4,000 or so nuts and bolts
0: in the right place, and not too many left over.
1: Yeah, good on you. Hey, thanks so much, Justin.
0: Thanks, James.
1: Justin Hunsdale, features reporter at ABC Illawarra.
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1: So nice to have your company on Afternoons. News headlines in a tick. A little bit later in the afternoon, we're going to talk about the huge gender discrepancy between hugging and generally using touch to express affection. Women do it a lot more than men. It's a cultural thing, I guess, but is it time to change it?
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1: Great to have your company. If you're just joining us, coming up in about half an hour's time, we're going to talk about shopping addictions. I don't think we think about an addiction to shopping. Perhaps it's harder to think about it as an addiction the same way we think about, for example, alcohol addiction or heroin addiction or other types of drug addiction or even gambling addiction. But it's never been easier to get a little dopamine hit from shopping. You don't even have to leave the house to do it now, and you can click away this little and there are many instances of people chronically buying stuff they don't need. So we're going to try and pull it apart, work out what it is. And right after the news, are you an early person or a late person? I think most of us have certain patterns in our punctuality or otherwise. And I want to try and work out what's behind it and why we do it. What's going through our head when we're always 10 minutes early? What's going through our head? What's causing us to be always 15 minutes late? There's no judgment. It's a safe space. But we'll talk about that after the news. Let's get the news headlines. Good afternoon, Adam Story.
4: Afternoon, James. Police have confirmed a body found beside a vehicle in the state's central west is that of triple murderer Julian Ingram. The remains have now been formally identified as the 37-year-old who sparked the massive manhunt after shooting and killing three people, including his heavily pregnant ex-partner in Lake Carjeligo in January. The opposition leader Angus Taylor says the federal budget will lead to fewer houses being built and higher rents. He's accused the government of failing to balance the supply of houses, overseas migration numbers and population growth. And patients of a retired dentist in Sydney's inner west are being told to get tested for bloodborne viruses. New South Wales Health says people who were seen by Dr. William Tan at his Strathfield surgery may have been exposed to HIV along with hepatitis B and C. And there'll be more news at 2 o'clock.
1: Before you go, Adam, you're always... Yep. Totally on time at every hour and a half hour. So I'm guessing you're a pretty punk. Are you an early person or a late person or neither?
4: Outside of work, late.
1: Are you?
4: Yeah. Yeah. Well, no, either very close to scheduled time or late. I hate getting to things early.
1: Mm.
4: And I like things to be well underway when I turn up.
1: Do you? What if you're just meeting one person?
4: Look, I think there's a 10-minute, a 10-minute window where you can be late.
1: That's
4: But you know what? But people turning up, I hate people. Like if I invite people over and they turn up early, that drives me insane.
1: Right. So if you invite people over at 7, you don't want them even at 7.
4: Or even the ones that turn up right on
1: time.
4: Right on the dot, yeah. I've got a German mate and he was coming over a couple of weekends ago. I accidentally texted him to say come over instead of saying 2:30, 2:39.

0: And I said, do not take that literally.
1: What time did you rise?
0: 2:30 on the dot. What do you expect?
1: Yeah.
0: He doesn't even have to look at his watch. It's all in the, it's.
1: Yeah.
0: He's like in tune with the universe. He knows what time it is.
1: And do you think there is, I think I have a bit of an anxiety of being the first.
0: Oh, God, I hate that.
1: Yeah.
0: You just having to start the conversation.
1: Yeah. But I have both.
0: Having all the attention on you. No.
1: Yeah. Oh, I know. I have both. I have a terror of being late, but I don't want to be first. So I often get somewhere at 6:55 for a 7 start and then walk around the block 10 times.
0: Oh, yeah, I've done that. Yeah. I get a coffee.
1: Yeah. Hey, thank you.
0: All right.
1: Adam's story. We're going to talk about earliness and lateness in a tick. But firstly, on the roads, all westbound lanes at Henry Lawson Drive are closed at Padstow because of a multiple vehicle crash on the bridge above Salt Pan Creek. If you're travelling westbound, avoid the area and use a different route. One of 3 eastbound lanes is also closed at the site.
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1: So let's talk about earliness and lateness and our kind of preferences with respect to that. Are they preferences? Are they just how we are? But I think it is very much fair to say that there are early people and there are late people, and there is something going on in our heads, depending on which we are. For example, I'm an early person, and even if it means nothing at all, if it's not like I have to be there at 7, it's just something starts at 7, you can drift in any time. If I feel that I'm running 1 second late, I'll get anxious. And I will try and somehow find some way. And then I won't even go in at 7. As I said to Adam, I walk around the block 5 times. But just the fact that I'm not going to be there at time makes

0: kind of outside their control as well. So I feel like anxiety is at the root of all this, but maybe there's other things as well. If you're particularly all the people who run late, they must be so sick of being judged by us early people. There'll be no judgment here. Just we want to share it all and work out what is happening. If you run late, is there a kind of a you're in denial? And then suddenly you realise, but then all the things you have to do take a bit longer than expected. Let me know. The text 0467 922 702. Are you always late or early and why? Or the phone 1300 222 702. Steve's on the line. G'day, Steve.
1: Oh, g'day, James.
0: G'day. What's your thought?
1: I've got a simple theory. Pessimists are always early. Realists are on time. Optimists, such as myself, always late. I always assume, you know, preparation's going to take half the time that it does. There's not going to be any traffic getting to where I'm going. There's going to be a park right outside.
0: Yeah, right.
1: That's not the case, but I still don't learn.
0: I get it. It's an optimistic view of logistics, essentially.
1: Exactly.
0: And so I wonder why the pattern repeats when you know that reality doesn't conform to your happy dreams.
1: Well, you know, I think human beings being who they are never learn from their mistakes, do they?
0: Interesting.
1: As much as we would like to.
0: That's interesting. Thank you very much for that. Much appreciated. We're talking about earliness and lateness and what's driving it? What little brain wiring things determine if you're an early or late person? Steve reckons it's whether you're an optimist, a realist, or a pessimist. The text 0467 922 702 and the phone 1300 222 702. Hi, Sarah. What are you?
2: James, I'm a late person. Mm-hmm. I would be 10.

0: effort to try and be on time for my dad. So
1: that's nice.
0: Yeah.
1: Hey, thank you very much, Sarah. Lovely to talk to you. Someone says it's called time blindness and it's a thing. It's not being rude. That people who have time blindness can't manage time or figure out what the plan should be. Case in point, my husband, who just said, someone in my family made me a T-shirt. It said, I don't know where his name is, so don't ask me. Rory, hello.
2: Hello, James. How are you?
1: Good, good. What do you think?
2: Well, I'm the 10th child of 11, and you'd think that my poor mother would have had me arrive on time, but I was almost three weeks late coming into the world.
1: Were you? Right.
2: And therefore, you know, 3 weeks being late, I've always been late ever since, pretty much, you know. I can't explain why. I've always tried to be early, but the earlier I try to be, the later I am. So I've given up trying to be early, and I just kind of hopeful that I might get there on time sometime.
1: Now that bit where you said the earlier I try to be, the later I am, that seems to defy several laws of physics. Can you explain that?
2: I don't know. Like, I've often said to myself, okay, I have family coming over or I'm going out to dinner. And I'd say, okay, I've got a 40 minutes to get ready. And then suddenly I look at the clock and you've 10 minutes. And I go, wow, I don't know what I was doing. I just get distracted.
1: Distracted, yeah.
2: Like, but in a positive way, because it's something that I'm doing that I think it's going to take 5 minutes, but it ends up taking me 15 minutes.
1: We're all striving for the world to be a better place. The world would be a much better place if we could get ready, you know, 10 minutes in 10 minutes less time than it actually takes us.
2: Yeah, I'm a doer. I like to get things done, but I just don't always get them done on time.
1: Great to talk to you, Rory. Thank you very much for your call. We're talking about earliness and lateness. What sort of a person are you? And I wonder, can you change? And why am I the way I am, chronically early? And why are other people the way they are? And what does it all mean about us? 0467 922 702 is the text and the phone 1300 222 702. Muzz, hello. What do you think?
3: G'day, James. Love your show, mate.
1: Thank you.
3: Mate, I reckon, listen, I've run many businesses and I've had, you know, meetings with staff, like, you know, 20, 30 staff. You know, I've run workshops and studios and yoga studios, and I've had teachers and stuff like that. And I think, firstly, just to sort of round it all up, I think being early is really important, because if you're late, then it's just, I think, it's a sign of disrespect. You know, if you say you're going to be somewhere at 7, be there at 5:02. And I think this day and age, you've got, you know, everyone's got a mobile phone. I don't think anyone hasn't got a mobile phone. And, you know, it's all very well to sort of not, you know, if you've got a decent excuse to be late, that's fine. I get it, but explain it. Don't just text me. Don't text me 10 minutes. If you say you're going to be there at 7 and then I'm going to text at quarter past.
1: Yeah.
3: And say, oh, sorry, man, I'm going to be late. I'm like, you're already 20 minutes late.
1: We've hit a nerve, haven't we? If you and I ever meet up, Muzz, I'm definitely going to be on time.
3: Well, I'm the one that called you about the banana fritter, James. So I'm a man of my word, mate. So if I say I'm going to be somewhere, then I'll be there. And, you know, and if I'm going to be late, then I'll text you early and say, look, I really apologise, but this is the situation.
1: I understand.
3: And I totally get that, but don't text me 10 minutes after you're due and say, oh, sorry, mate, I'm going to be late.
1: I know you're late. Yeah. Thank you very much, Muzz. And yet, the people we've had on who are late, they seem like lovely people. You know, they don't seem disrespectful or anything. They don't always say, oh, stuff them, I don't care. They're like, anyway, yeah. Neil, hello, what do you reckon?
4: Hi, James.
1: Hi.
4: Yes, I've been late quite a lot because I'm a creative, so therefore we have little idea of when time is going. We should get sidetracked. Oh, look, there's something shiny over there. however, I used to meet up after I was teaching and I

0: would teach in the evening, and then I'd meet up with a friend that I used to share house with.
1: Mm-hmm.
0: And we'd meet up, we'd be there at sort of 9-ish or something like that. Then that we kept going, but I was always late, 5, 10 minutes, sometimes even 15 minutes late. So I started to feel a little embarrassed about this, and I said, look, I'm so sorry I'm late today, but I promise when we catch up next Thursday, I'll be here, and I'll be here on time. He said, great. And I said, yeah, so 7:30, I'll see you at 7:30. Perfect. So I rolled in at 7:30, sat down at the table, started reading the menu.
1: Oh, you're all alone.
0: And I was sitting there all alone. And I read through the menu, and I kept reading through the menu, and then I picked up my phone, and I looked at that. He arrived at 8 o'clock. I never was late for one of those again.
1: You were taught a lesson. Thank you very much, Neil. The other thing, I think Muzz mentioned this, that we've been talking about it in a social context, but there's a whole work thing too, and it occurs to me different rules apply, don't it? For example, you've got a meeting with your boss at 10 o'clock. You're going to be there at 10, right? So there's a different incentive structure. What about if you've got a meeting with someone who's not your boss? In fact, you're their boss. Is that a little bit different? A little bit of a power play? I found with meetings at work, people are generally much, much, much more on time than they are socially. I guess that's natural because we're getting paid to be there. 0467 922 702 is the text, and the phone 1-300-222-702. Tresca, hello. What do you think about lateness and earliness?
2: Hello, James. Well, I'm an etiquette teacher.
1: Oh.
2: And being late actually is disrespectful. It shows a lack of respect to the person that you're supposed to be meeting. If something is really important to you or someone is really important to you, you won't be late. So,
1: all right. Look, thank you very much. I'm not going to linger on that, Tressa, because Mars expressed that view too, and I don't want to alienate all our late listeners by them feeling they're being, you know, told what's right and wrong. But I understand your point of view. I would like to hear someone who is usually late give a lecture back, actually. We've had two people expressing, and a number of texts, I must say, expressing some judgment of people, people expressing some judgment of people who are late. Feel free, if people who are late, to express some judgment of people who are early. There might be something about that that you think is deficient. So, you know, it can go both ways. Richard, you were late.
3: Yes, James. Hi. Thanks for taking my call.
1: Pleasure.
3: Yes, I was a habitual late person. Mm. And to some extent, I think I just thought, well, people regard me as a pretty laid-back person. And I just kind of saw it as acceptable in those terms. But I think one of your earlier callers actually nailed it when he talked about respect for other people's time.
1: Oh. We can't have another lecture. You've just got to talk about yourself.
3: Yeah, I am. Maybe about 3 years ago, I just thought, oh, this is actually really disrespectful of other people, me turning up late all
1: right,
3: the time.
1: Right.
3: And so as part of my work, continuing professional development, I had to come up with, you know, some of my own weaknesses, and one of them was pretty obvious.
1: Let me tell you, you said about work. Did your lateness also exist at work or not?
3: Look, it could from time to time, yes. And people would say, look, don't worry, he'll turn up and it'll be worth waiting for when he turns up. And so
1: that's not bad.
3: It was pretty useful to be able to identify a weakness, which I could then, you know, work on for that year.
1: Was it hard to fix?
3: It was actually pretty easy. It's just like decision. It's a little bit like that decision where you decide you can be an optimist rather than a pessimist.
1: Right.
3: It was pretty straightforward, really.
1: Yeah, right.
3: Yep.
1: Yeah, well, so for anyone who's trying to address their lateness or earliness, I'm trying very hard to be morally agnostic here. What advice would you give them, Richard?
3: I think I'll just say it's a decision that you don't even realise you have until you suddenly just decide to stop doing it.
1: And any practical hacks?
3: It is pretty interesting, isn't it? I can't really identify it because, like one of your earlier callers, I would.

0: would try and get earlier and actually make myself later previously. So I think, I don't know, it's just there's sometimes you just don't think you have a choice. Do you know what I mean? You just think, this is me. And, you know, and sort of, I guess your thoughts create what actually happens, if that makes any sense.
1: No, that is interesting because, I mean, I think when the alarm goes off, if it's at the last possible moment, the alarm can go off to get you to work or wherever at the time. There is that thing where you don't have a choice and, you know, 8 seconds after the alarm going off, you're out of bed because there's no bargaining. It's just, I've got to be there. So it's kind of creating that mentality.
0: Look, in practical terms, probably I did set the alarm a little bit earlier, but like I think one of your other callers or the person who referred to their husband deciding to do the concreting half an hour before guests arrive, I think if I had plenty of time, I would always think I've got plenty of time, and then I would actually do a couple of other tasks instead of just getting ready for work, if that makes sense.
1: Yeah, it all makes sense.
0: So
1: yeah.
0: I probably just changed my attitude towards the fact that I've got time up my sleeve now.
1: Yeah, nice. Hey, Richard, thank you very much. It was very, very perceptive, very analytical. We are talking about being early or being late. And if you are, you know, habitually one or the other, and if you want to change it and what it says about you. And I think a lot of it's to do with how we're wired. Some people are more anxious. Some people are more, some people have different traits, don't they? The text 0467 922 702, the phone number 1-300-222-702. Caroline, hello.
2: Hello, James.
1: What do you think, Caroline?
2: Well, I love being early, but I'm always late. And I'm always late because I am always wanting to leave perfection at home.
1: Oh.
2: So that when I return home,
1: yes,
2: everything is, you know, in order.
1: You don't want to come home to dirty dishes.
2: Totally.
1: Yeah.
2: Totally. All of that. Yes.
1: I understand.
2: So I would like to be early and start the conversation and be kind of in control. I feel I'd have feelings of being in control of the situation, and I wouldn't be embarrassed.
1: Yeah, yeah.
2: But it never seems to happen.
1: Now, this is the thing. I mean, I think that's what was it Richard Robert was saying, that he was like that, and then he kind of, I mean, because you are in control, aren't you, Carolyn?
2: Well, I guess I am. Yes, I am. But I'm not in control of my emotions because I feel so guilty when I arrive late. And I know you don't want to bring this up again, James. I'd like to. And I fully agree with your callers who are saying, you know, it's a lack of respect for the people because, of course, I don't need to be tidying up before I leave home, and I would like to be with them far more.
1: Yes, yes. Maybe you could start the tidying earlier.
2: Procrastination.
1: Yeah.
2: Oh, that's a good point, James. I've probably been out somewhere visiting someone else, and I
1: probably be early for them.
2: No.
1: I know you've got a busy life. Thank you very much, Caroline. But it is, I don't want to get, you know, procrastination can be a complex problem, and people who don't suffer from it say, "Oh, we'll just stop procrastinating," as if it's simple. But it's not simple. It can be really, really, really hard, and be tied up to complex ideas and emotions. So, yeah. Someone says, "Sorry, James, I'm 10 minutes late with this." Very good. Friends who have been in the services are always 10 minutes early for social events. I think it is drummed into them to always be early. Louise, hi.
3: Hi. How are you?
1: Good. What do you think?
3: Well, I just want to say I'm having a little giggle to myself because I was on my way for a doctor's appointment when you first brought up the subject that chronically late or chronically early, and I've turned up at my doctor's an hour early by accident because I am a chronically late person. But I am ringing to say I worked for a credit union for a long time, and a lot of our work was on the phone, and it's not that I disrespect people, but I have ADHD and I honestly think we have a different concept of time.

0: And like the last lady, I'm always saying, oh, I've just got time to do that. I've just got time to do that. And then, of course, I run out of time. So I would be a minute or two, minimum 5 minutes late for work. And I used to get into so, and I'm an adult. I was an adult, like, you know, I would get into so much trouble. But my co-workers who would get there early, the moment I walked in, my computer would be on and invariably I would be immediately on the phone. My co-workers would be sitting there eating their breakfast or putting makeup on, not working.
1: Right, yeah, well, were, yeah. That's a whole different topic, isn't it?
0: Yeah, well, they were praised for being on time, and me, who's 2 minutes late, is into it the second I get there.
1: Yeah, of
0: course. It used to frustrate me no end.
1: Well, I can hear that, yes. Louise,
0: Sorry,
1: I was just interested. You mentioned you feel it's linked to your ADHD. Can you expand? Has anyone talked to you about that, or have you had a look online about it, or what do you think?
0: Look, I've never been officially diagnosed, but I have two children who have been officially diagnosed, and my doctor, who has been my doctor for 37 years, has told me for years I've got ADD, and it's very apparent. I just think, and of course I have a husband who's chronically on time all the time.
1: Right.
0: I honestly think that we just have a different dimension of time.
1: Maybe that's right.
0: I always think I've got more time than I've got, and it's not a matter of me lying in bed and hitting the alarm and saying, I'm not getting up,
1: No, I understand.
0: It's just me always thinking I've got time. Time to unload the dishwasher
1: That's really interesting, Louise. Thank you. That's because it's very hard for one group to understand the other, isn't it?
0: It is. I do understand them saying that they think it's an insult because I've got to say, if someone keeps me waiting for 15 minutes or 20 minutes, I get quite cross.
1: Oh, I think you'd be quite empathetic. Thank you very much, Louise. Michelle, hi. What do you think?
2: Hi, James.
1: Hi.
2: I'm probably going to repeat what a lot of other people have said, but as I said to your producer, I am often early for meetings, particularly if it's a Zoom meeting or anything online, because many years ago I had a boss. I was late for a meeting. I'd come straight from another meeting, which had gone over time, but I was read the Riot Act and the whole disrespect and valuing people's time, etc. So that was something I worked on, like other callers have said, to make sure that I was on time. I should probably apologise to some people at a meeting that I go to because I do often walk in on time and then I've got to get myself ready. So, but that's a travelling. So, yeah, it's the whole estimating. But I really don't like being early, and I think that stems from when I was younger. My father was always, you know, dreadfully early. And I mean, you know, annoyingly early for things. you know, 15 minutes, half an hour. And even when he would pick me up from school, and I understand, you know, he wasn't working, so you know, he was in town, he would be there. Everybody at the high school I went to knew our vehicle because my dad would be there
1: the first
2: from the end of lunchtime.
1: Right.
2: So I think it is a rebellious but I also find, you know, even if I am running on time or I'm a little bit early, there are some people who will still be there before me, and I find that so annoying. I've still kept you waiting. I've made the effort to be on time and you're still waiting. Like, what more can I do? Why bother?
1: Wow. Interesting. So interesting. Thank you very much, Michelle. Nice to talk to you.
2: Thanks.
1: All the best. You're on ABC Local Radio in New South Wales. I found that very interesting, and particularly when people are trying to pull themselves apart psychologically and analyse what's really going on. News in a minute. After the news, we're going to talk about those who get addicted to shopping. Now, it's not an addiction. Some people question it in a way they don't question being addicted to alcohol or gambling or, you know, a drug or something. But it's a real thing, and it's never been easier to be in a pattern where you're ordering stuff, maybe even from the comfort of your own bed, that you don't really need, and you get a little dopamine hit every time you do, and it can be a real problem for some people. So we're gonna talk to someone about what it is and how you treat it, and we'd love to hear from you as well. Of course, 2 o'clock now.
3: Adam story with ABC News. The Federal Treasurer, Jim Chalmers, has denied the major property tax reforms announced in last night's budget will make it harder for Australians to get ahead. The government has limited negative gearing tax breaks to newly built homes only, but will allow those already claiming the concession to keep doing so. The opposition says that change, alongside a reduction to the capital gains tax discount, will stop aspirational young people from building wealth. But Mr. Chalmers has told the National Press Club the reforms will create a more level playing field.
4: This is an aspirational package, an aspirational government, an aspirational country. But we can't have a situation endure where we say to a smaller and smaller group of people, you're entitled to aspiration, but this bigger and bigger group over here is not.
3: A body found in a nature reserve in remote New South Wales has been confirmed as that of triple murderer Julian Ingram. Justina Basta reports.
5: The remains have now been formally identified as 37-year-old Julian Ingram, who sparked a massive manhunt after shooting and killing three people, including his heavily pregnant ex-partner in Lake Cajeligo on January 22nd. His decomposed remains were found on Monday afternoon when the National Parks and Wildlife Service was alerted to reports of an abandoned vehicle at Round Hill Nature Reserve, located around 100 kilometres from the site of the shootings. A post-mortem examination will be conducted to determine the cause of his death.
3: The inquest into the death of Claire Nowlan, 3 years after she was tasered by a serving police officer in her aged care home, will be used to try to prevent similar incidents from happening in the future. Adrian Reardon reports.
6: Claire Nowlan was tasered by Christian White at a Cooma aged care home in 2023 while she was holding a steak knife and using a walker. The police officer was convicted of manslaughter in 2024, and a three-day coronial inquest into the 95-year-old's death is now underway. The senior counsel Assisting Coroner Sophie Callan told the court that the inquest is not intended to further critique the conduct of those involved. The court heard the focus will instead be on systematic issues and how to de-escalate situations involving dementia patients to prevent a reoccurrence.
3: The CEO of a New South Wales-based organisation helping women through pregnancy loss has told an inquiry that women aren't feeling supported by the public healthcare system post-miscarriage. Today is the third day of hearings for the inquiry into fertility support and assisted reproductive treatment. CEO Samantha Payne from the Pink Elephant Support Network says women are lacking emotional support and avenues in crisis, and she says it's becoming an urgent public health issue.
7: We heard from women clearly telling us they no longer wish to return to hospitals for healthcare when they've had a miscarriage because they do not trust the system. They do not feel seen, supported in any way. It's time for change.
3: US President Donald Trump says he will ask his Chinese counterpart to open up China during his summit with the leader this week. Linda Gruen reports.
8: The US president has taken to social media to announce that NVIDIA boss Jensen Huang is on board Air Force One with him as he's making his way to China, where he'll meet President Xi Jinping.

0: York Times reported Iran retained two-thirds of its missile stockpile. The paper says the Trump administration's betrayal of a shattered Iranian military is going against what U.S. intelligence agencies are saying behind closed doors. In sport, Australian golfer Adam Scott will play his 100th major at the PGA Championship in Philadelphia starting tomorrow. He's just the 20th male player to achieve the feat, and if he plays in the US Open next month, he'll be just the second player after Jack Nicklaus to tee up in 100 consecutive majors. American Jordan Spieth says has paid tribute to Scott's longevity.
1: Yeah, what a testament to being healthy, doing things the right way, and then being that good for that long. It's amazing. It's something I'd love to challenge him on someday.
0: Scattered showers along the coast and on the ranges, more frequent about the north coast and adjacent coastal ranges. Isolated showers in the far west. There's the chance of showers in Sydney this afternoon. Partly cloudy tomorrow with showers and a top of 22. It's 2:05.
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4: Great to have your company. Coming up a little bit later in this hour, we want to talk about the gender discrepancy between how men and women show affection for each other. Men, shake hands. Women, hugs, press cheeks, maybe even a kiss, much more touching, I'm sure. Hand on the shoulder, hand around the waist, all that stuff. Men are like handshake, and then maybe another one when you leave. Not in every culture, some parts of Asia, very different. You see men walking down the streets with their arms around each other's shoulders, even hand in hand. And so I'm just wondering, we'll talk about this in about half an hour's time, whether men, you know, us men should get rid of our inhibitions and hug more and all of that. I think it's a nice thing. There's one group of friends I hug with and I really enjoy it. Yeah. So in fact, I hugged one of my male friends the other day and he whispered as we're doing it, "Don't let go." And he just stayed there for a couple of hours. No, like just, I don't know, a matter of seconds, which is nice. It was sweet. Before that, we want to talk about an addiction that is, it's an unusual addiction, shopping addiction. It's not unusual. Because when you think of addictions, you think of drugs, you think of alcohol. And you think about, oh, of course, there's a physical dependence, but we've come very much to accept that there can be an addiction to gambling where there isn't any physical, you know, your body's not demanding more gambling in the way it might be demanding more alcohol or demanding more heroin. But nonetheless, we accept, don't we, that a gambling addiction can be a thing. And it's more the dopamine hit that it gives the brain. So shopping addiction is very, I think, not dissimilar to that. We'll speak to an expert in a moment, but it feels like it's a similar thing, and it has never been more easy to be addicted to shopping because you used to have to leave the house, and now you don't even have to leave your bed. All you have to do is grab your phone, and you can be perusing websites, putting things in shopping carts, and instead of handing over cash, all you're doing is hitting another button, aren't you? Pay now, and sometimes your credit cards can go in just by your phone looking at your face, and there you go, you've spent some money. And there is that little thrill of excitement, sometimes followed by dread, and there are people who buy so many things that they don't really need. And I guess it's something that, you know, people have to various degrees, isn't there, like any addiction. But we'd love to hear from you if you have been, you know, you do think that maybe you're a bit of a, you don't have to say an addict, but a habitual shopper, perhaps more than you need to be and perhaps sometimes a little bit more than you can afford and perhaps sometimes, you know, when the excitement of the dopamine hit dies down, you might be thinking, not sure why I got that. I have already 8 pairs of shoes. Not sure I need 9, but I just bought 3 more pairs of shoes, so now I've got 11. Shirts.

0: pottery, I mean, kettles, whatever they are. Sometimes it's not so much the thing, it's the act of buying it. So if this is ringing a bell, let me know. The text 0467 922 702, the phone 1300 222 702. Stories of some people who are habitually on particular websites that sell things that appear cheap and aren't always good quality, and they stock up and all that sort of stuff. Professor Melissa Norberg is Deputy Director of the Centre for Emotional Health at Macquarie Uni and joins us. Hi, Melissa.
1: Hello.
0: Thank you for joining us. Can you explain what you think? I mean, I've given my layperson's unqualified blurb on it, but what do you think shopping addiction is?
1: Well, first, I guess I have to put it out there that we technically don't have say there's shopping addiction. We don't have evidence yet that shopping is addictive, but it is accumulating. So there isn't a DSM disorder for it. But my lab does study to see if shopping can turn into an addiction. And what we're finding is that, yes, for some people, they engage in shopping excessively. So either they're just spending a lot of time browsing as well as purchasing items. It's leading to impairment. And despite having either financial impairment or relationship issues, or you're not doing other things that you should be doing, they continue to shop.
0: Mm, mm. And what you've described is, well, you could be talking about alcohol, you could be talking about gambling, and say exactly those same sentences, right?
1: Exactly. So that's what we're looking for when we talk about an addiction, is that regardless of whether it's a substance or a behavior, it needs to meet the same criteria.
0: Yeah. And I mean, people are texting in. C says a behavioral addiction without withdrawal effect is better classified as a compulsion. And that may be true, but I don't want to get into a semantic argument about whether it's habitual, whether it's technically an addiction, whether it's technically a compulsion. What I'm more interested in is examining what happens, why it happens. And I think one really significant factor is our environment. If you lived in a world that had one pub in it, and that pub was in Nepal, it'd be very hard to be an alcoholic. We live in a world where over the last 20 years, it has become so much easier to shop because anyone with a phone can shop. Surely that must have had an effect.
1: Definitely. I mean, what you've pointed out is exactly why Australia has the most phenomenal gambling rates and gambling problems, is because there's so many opportunities to gamble. And the same thing is true with shopping, that now you can shop when virtually doing anything else, because you can access it from your phone. So if you have a phone, you could be sitting in a doctor's office and waiting and say, oh, maybe I'll just see what's on this website, or you can be at work. I mean, we've heard from people that we've interviewed that they've been at their children's graduation ceremony and have been shopping online.
0: Wow. That seems to come back to attention span. I mean, you know, a children's graduation ceremony, of course, it's wonderful, but almost every kid up there isn't your kid and you're going to get bored.
1: Both negative and positive emotions contribute to shopping. So some people want to celebrate and reward themselves with shopping. Other people want to alleviate boredom and other emotions they feel that are negative, and that drives the behavior.
0: Yeah, yeah. I mean, I've said before on this program that I'm slightly addicted to a game on my phone called Two Dots, but it's free. And so it's not really having a negative effect on my life. If I played that game and every time $8 went out of my bank account, I can imagine, you know, doing that late at night. Well, not that late. I go to bed pretty early, but doing that when I'm tired and I can't think of anything else, and then waking up the next day having spent $160 and being devastated. So I would imagine that's not dissimilar to how people who have a habitual shopping might feel.
1: Yeah. So again, we've interviewed people who are hundreds of thousands of dollars in debt from shopping, but it's not just the shopping. It can also take up your time. So you've mentioned the game you play. Well, imagine that you didn't go to bed at night, like that you couldn't stop playing it. And so there are other ways to have impairment besides just financial.
0: Well, I want to ask you about what you should do if you do think you have not necessarily addiction, but a shopping habit that is bigger than you want it to be in a moment. But we'd love to hear from you if this discussion about habitual shopping, shopping compulsion, shopping addiction, whatever term you'd prefer, is resonating with you. The text 0467 922 702 and the phone 1300 222 702. Adrian, hello.
2: Hi.
0: Go ahead.
2: How are you,
0: yeah.
2: James?
0: Good.
2: Well, I'm like, haven't you guys got anything better to do than pick on us?
0: Right.
2: Like, come on.
0: Yeah.
2: Well, I was just at lunch and I just bought a Scottish cardigan for $430.
0: Oh, my goodness.
2: That I don't need, but so I get in the car and look at what you're telling me.
0: Mm, yeah, right. Well, I'm not... Is this something you do a lot? And it doesn't sound like you feel bad. You know, you sound pretty happy at the moment.
2: Oh, look, I'm not about to go into debt or anything, but, you know, I don't need the cardigan that I just bought. It's a beautiful colour and I've got two, one in pink and one in orange.
0: Well, that's very nice. I mean, winter is coming, you know.
2: Exactly.
0: I'm sure you'll look. Yeah, I mean, I guess, thank you very much, Adrian. I mean, and I think you raise a really interesting point, Melissa Norbeck. In there is... I mean, you often the test of whether a habit or even an addiction is needs to be addressed is whether it's infringing on your life, interfering with your life. And from what Adrian said, you know, she's not going into debt and it seemed to give her a lot of pleasure. Maybe she's still on the right side of the line, right?
1: Yeah, so maybe a person with, you know, who just buys things that they don't need, but it's not causing themselves or their family impairment, wouldn't meet criteria for addiction. But my lab is also looking at what are the broader consequences. So it may be easy if we have the money to get whatever we want, whenever we want. But that means there's more things that are manufactured and more things that eventually end up in landfill. And our landfills are becoming overfilled. Mm. So in New South Wales and Sydney, I believe that they will be at capacity within the next few years. And so where are things going to go? And so I think that as humans, we have to stop being so self-centered and thinking about, well, even if it's not impairing me, is this constantly bringing things into my house and taking things out of my house? Is that having a negative impact on somebody else or something else?
0: What do you think about... this text from Ben, who says, I couldn't help it today when stopping at the ATM to get cash out for a Facebook Marketplace purchase. I had to go to the RSPCA op shop and search for any bargains. I left with a jacket and vest within my budget for incidental spending. I have to be careful at the moment using buy now, pay later. I'm getting caught up in some significant spending on sound studio equipment. So it sounds sort of in different areas, clothing and others, Ben's kind of aware that there is a line not to be crossed and trying desperately not to cross it. What advice would you have for someone in that position?
1: Well, I guess if Ben's trying to cut down, I would focus on, I heard I have to. Well, did you really? Could you have made do? Was it just that you had an urge and you felt like, oh, I have the space and it would make me happy? That's not really have to. So thinking about there's a difference between needs and wants. And on the one hand, while you're buying things secondhand from Marketplace, so that's great. Mm. So you're not buying new. But things still add up. And every time you get something that you want, it kind of fuels the habit or the addiction or whatever you want to call it, because you get a hit from a reward. You feel good. And the more that you feel good from doing a behavior, the more you want to do that behavior. And so at some point, you just have to stop.
0: But, I mean, people say that, don't they? You know, and you're an expert and all sorts of people say, well, just stop. But it's not that simple. Like I mean, it's the key to when you're passing a shop that you might go into and you get the urge to have something else you can do instead, or is the key not to go near where there are shops so you won't get triggered, or both?
1: All of the above. So for some people, it is easy. If

0: For others, you're going to have to really work at it. So the first thing I would recommend is just taking some reflection on what your behavior is and what you'd like to change and why you'd like to change it. And then come up with a plan that's really meaningful to you. So many times we set goals that we think society wants us to have or somebody in our life, but we don't truly, really want it. And then we don't succeed because, something comes up and it's like, oh, well, I really want that red shirt. So who cares? I'm going to get it. So you really have to make sure that you find it valuable to reduce your shopping. So figure out, is it the environment? Is it finances? Is it finances, even though you have the money, your partner's not happy with it? So look at all the negative consequences and to motivate yourself. And then stop going to shops when you don't need to. But our grocery shops are in a big shopping center, and so we're eventually going to
1: That's
0: be
1: the thing.
0: exposed.
1: See, if you're trying to give up alcohol, you just don't buy alcohol or go to the pub. But you can't not go to shops because some stuff you do need and some stuff you don't need. But there's always this moving green line of a grey line of some things you can convince yourself you need because they're right in front of you. But maybe you do, maybe you don't. Debbie's on the line. Go ahead, Debbie.
2: Oh, hi. It's well, I used to be an addict. I was a gambling addict, but I've overcome that
1: Well done.
2: with a lot of going to GA and all that. So but my husband is the one with the shopping addiction, and it annoys the daylights out of me. He has a he's been retired. He's 68, and I think it's more out of boredom. And he has a little routine every morning, and he gets up and does all his toiletries and has a shower, and off he goes. And he goes off to Twin City, and he'll just buy crap. And it'll be, I think he's got about 20 pairs of the same grey tracksuit pants, and then he's got about 20 T-shirts the same colour.
1: Does he
2: I mean,
1: recognize that he's buying
2: they're
1: crap?
2: not expensive. Like, they're all,
1: But they add
2: $5,
1: up.
2: $12.
1: But does he recognize, that he's bought too much or not? Is he kind
2: He's got to the point now where he hides them and sneaks them in. And, he's got 50 pairs of the same socks.
1: Okay. Let me see. Thank you, Debbie. Hang on the line. Let me see what Professor Melissa Norberg thinks. Obviously, Melissa, you can't, give individual counselling over the phone, et cetera, et cetera. But what, any advice for Debbie?
0: Well, yeah, you're right. I have to be careful because I haven't met your husband. But what I would say for anyone that's driven to shop to relieve boredom, it's figure out what do you really want to do? So you don't want to be bored, but there's got to be other things you want to do. Is it that human interactions are missing from your life, and you're filling that with shopping? Because when you shop, the retail people give you attention. So figure out what it is and go get it somewhere else.
1: And I mean, lots of, mental health professionals recommend volunteering, which has been shown to be a wonderful correlation between people who volunteer and go and help people and an improvement in mental health. And it would certainly stave off boredom too when you're busy doing things that are meaningful and helpful, right?
0: Exactly.
1: Yeah, good luck, Debbie. Thank you very much for sharing that. Tanya is on the line. Hi, Tanya.
3: Hi, how you going?
1: Good, go ahead.
3: I was just pointing out to the producer that my mother, like, she's now elderly, is totally addicted to shopping. It drives me nuts. Like, as a kid, we used to sit in the car, my dad and myself, just waiting for mum to come back from the shops, and she'd always say she'd only be half an hour, it'd be an hour or 2 hours. And then she just buys stuff. And it's like she's got this cupboard, for example, full of slippers, like just probably about 50 pairs of slippers. And then when I ask her to slow down and not buy so much and

0: point out how it's destroying the planet, which she cares about, she just says, "Oh well, they're on special."
1: Right. You know? Do you think the boredom thing might be relevant or no?
0: Well, it's been all her life, and she's got ADHD, but so do I, and I can't stand shopping. But, really, I don't know. I just have no idea. But now she's got early dementia, so it's even worse. Like she just there's this stuff overflowing. What do you do?
1: Look, what do you think, Melissa?
2: Well, that sounds really difficult. With the dementia, that there's going to be other things that need to be addressed. There sounds like there's competing interests. So on the one hand, you're saying that your mom does care about the planet. But on the other hand, it sounds like maybe she also cares about saving money. So when she sees things cheaper on sale, it might be encouraging her to buy because, wow, this is really a good bargain. And bargains make us feel good. It makes us feel like we're being responsible. And so it's when we get these urges and these thoughts that tell us what we're doing is the right thing to do, we need to step back and think, is it really? If I have a pair of slippers already and I buy another pair, even though they're $5, that's $5 that I won't have. And so what else can I do with that $5? Can I put it towards a trip that I want to take with my family? And so it's people need to do a lot of groundwork at the beginning to think, what is it that they want their life to be about at the end of the day? And I often encourage like writing a documentary about your life and have it be as realistic as you think it could be, you know? So don't say you're going to be a movie star if that's not in the cards for you, but thinking about at the end of the day, if people were going to tell your life story, do you want it to be that you're a great mother, that you're a great teacher, that you're a great neighbor? And then what does it mean to be, what does that look like? And then start changing your behavior to fit that story that you want to be told. And often that story is not going to involve having 50 pairs of slippers.
1: Yeah. Hey, great advice. Thanks so much for your call. Tanya, they often, drug and alcohol counselors, when people are trying to give up drug and alcohol, they say, they don't necessarily say, you know, like drugs and alcohol can make you live shorter to someone who's 33 years of age, because it might not resonate, but they find what they try and help the person find the central reason. And it might be because my last four relationships have ended terribly. It might be because I've got a terrible relationship with my daughter who I hardly see, or whatever it is, a thing that is emotionally relevant to them that can act as the engine pushing them towards, when it's really hard, continuing giving up something. Does that make sense?
2: It definitely makes sense. So I have developed a program called Breaking Up with Belongings that we're running a trial right now, if anyone's interested. And a big part of the treatment is helping people to deal with their emotions. So whether we recognize them or not, they control almost everything we do. We get a little slight negative feeling or a positive feeling, and it guides us to act in certain ways. That's why we have emotions. And so we have to become attuned to what we're feeling and learn how to respond to them in more helpful ways if we're currently not responding in the best way for ourselves and others.
1: And if people wanted to find out more about that program, how would they do it, Melissa?
2: Oh, I'm sorry, I just lost you.
1: Oh, if people wanted to find out more about that program you mentioned, how do they do it?
2: What's the easiest way? You can probably find my email and I can get you in touch with my PhD student who's running the trial. So I will let everyone know.
1: Okay.
2: It is about wanting to reduce how much you buy and save, but it's about wanting to do it for the planet.
1: Okay.
2: So you have to be really concerned about what's happened, the damage that we're doing to the planet and how production adds to that and wanting to change for those reasons. But it's called Breaking Up with Belongings. And my email is melissa.norberg@mq.edu.au.
1: Okay.
2: We have about a week left to recruit.
1: Okay, if anyone didn't get that and needs the details, just call in 1-300-222-702. Someone suggests for the, I think it was Debbie who called in about her husband, find the local men's shed, get him fixing up old bikes for kids, etc. And that's,

0: That's a fantastic idea, I reckon.
1: That's fantastic, yes.
0: Yeah. Hey, Melissa, thank you so much. It's really interesting talking to you and hearing about it.
1: Thank you for having me, and good luck, everyone. You can do it.
0: Good on you. Professor Melissa Norberg, Deputy Director of the Centre for Emotional Health at Macquarie University.
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2: 702 ABC Sydney.
0: Great to have your company. 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
4: Thanks, James. The Federal Treasurer has flagged further tax reform in future budgets to reduce the amount of income tax being paid by working Australians. Labor's fifth budget introduces a $250 annual tax offset for people earning salaries and wages called the Working Australian Tax Offset. New South Wales police have confirmed a body found beside a vehicle in the state's central west is that of triple murderer Julian Ingram. The remains have now been formally identified as the 37-year-old who sparked a massive manhunt after he shot and killed three people, including his heavily pregnant ex-partner in Lake Cargillago in January. And health officials say they've been unable to contact thousands of patients of a former Sydney dentist who may have been exposed to bloodborne viruses. An audit of Dr. William Tam's Strathfield Clinic last month has revealed poor infection control practices and record keeping. There'll be more news at 3 o'clock.
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0: Well, a tricky subject now, but an important one. There is a gender discrepancy in terms of physical effects.

on each other's shoulder more, around their waist, pat on the back more. Men, shake hands at greeting. Don't touch. Shake hands sometimes at departure. Now, that's a cultural thing, and it's not a worldwide thing. In various parts of Southeast Asia, you often see men walking around with their arms around each other's shoulders or waists. Saudi Arabia, men often link arms. Various parts of Africa, the kind of cultural norms about men, touching each other in a friendly way are very different. So I think there's more hugging between men these days than there used to be. I'm pretty sure when I was growing up, the amount of hugging between men, at least in my circles, was zero, like literally zero over many, many. Even if you didn't, your best friend went away for a year and then you saw him again, shake hands. Good to see you, mate. And now I think that's changing. Women just seem, they seem to be able to do it easier. I think there's men, there's all these, in our culture, there's all these little barriers in the way, maybe. I don't know. Maybe I'm wrong. I'd really like to hear your thoughts on it, whether you're a man or a woman, whether you know what's going on, whether you are a man who gives your friends a hug or isn't afraid to put your arm around your buddy's shoulders. 0467 922 702 is the text, and the phone 1300 222 702. I have several groups of friends, he said proudly. And one of them do hug. And interestingly, it's the group of friends I have where about 5 years ago, one died. And we'd never been huggers before then, but we're all huggers around the time of the death, particularly, you know, at the funeral, etc. Everyone was hugging because that seemed appropriate. And now it's continued. And now whenever we see each other, you know, we do have a hug. And I've got to say, as someone who's only really hugged my wife, my father, I think, mother-in-law, sister-in-law, but over the past 20 years, small group,

0: And sometimes they're not getting that from their partner as much as they'd like. And we all need human touch. Like it's a primal need. And so I think men would be a lot happier if they just let whatever social notions there are about, you know, their sexuality or whatever it is that they're scared of, just go for it.
1: Yeah. And also you don't know what you so hate it when another man pats me on the back. Especially hate it if they are a stranger, such as a concierge or a waiter or a friend of a friend. Just don't touch me. He says in capital letters, hugs for only men who are leaving the country. No hugs for interstate travel, only international. It's so interesting that you've codified it to such an extent. Hug at the international airport, not if you just go to Perth. Paul, hello. What do you think?
2: I did my PhD in Australian masculinity.
1: Oh, okay.
2: I spent years interviewing guys about stuff like this. And it's interesting that the guy who you just quoted made the whole thing into a joke. And it's very much, I hope he's joking when he says he doesn't ever want to be touched by a man. Men will use humour to deflect around this kind of stuff. Jackie also mentioned sport, a really key aspect of Australian masculinity. And I think it's one of the ways in which men are allowed to be physically in contact with each other, because it's a shared, exciting, emotional moment.
1: Yeah.
2: And no one's going to question your gender or your sexuality. And that's what came through in the research, that masculinity is continually contested, and it's these series of trials and challenges all the way. And depending on whether you get it right or get it wrong, if you are physically affectionate in the wrong way, someone's going to go, oh, what, is he a poofter? So it's always about the threat of being perceived as effeminate or gay or feminine, as if touch is something that's only allowed by women.
1: Yeah,
2: and yet, the other thing that guys were saying was they really do like the opportunity to be physically in contact with mates.
1: Yeah.
2: As long as, like, no one's going to question their identity around it. But men really do need to be touched as much as women. And, like, as a counterpoint, the research was 20 years ago. As a counterpoint, I was having lunch at Manly Yacht Club last summer. And there was a group of about 20 guys, early mid-20s, and just watching how physical they were with each other, it was incredible. Everyone hugged everyone when they arrived.
1: That's nice.
2: There was this really lovely moment where one guy was sitting, his mate came up and stood behind him and leant over, put his arm around his shoulder, and he was talking to him, like whispering into his ear. It was this really intimate moment with no sexual connotation.
1: Yeah.
2: It was just guys who were so relaxed about being around each other that they could do that in front of their peers.
1: That's
2: and
1: nice.
2: No one was going to cast a side eye. It was a really good example of how ideas around gender do change.
1: Are you a hugger, Paul?
2: Oh, God, my family are chronic huggers, which is weird because we're Irish.
1: Right, yes.
2: When we went back to my parents' 50th wedding anniversary, I said to my boyfriend, they will touch you, they will hug you, and we were the last to arrive. And we walked into the room, and afterwards he described it as like a scene from Alien Resurrection. There was just this swarm of short, fast-moving Irish people with their arms out, and he was hugged and kissed by everyone in the room. So I come from a very sterile family.
1: Oh, that's nice. Thank you so much for that. That's such interesting observations. Really appreciate it. Mike says, as a man, it's super common for guys in their 30s and 40s to hug high and by. Maybe less common for men older than that. Yeah, that's good to hear. Anton, hello.
3: Hello, how are you?
1: Good, go ahead.
3: Well, yeah, I love a good hug.
1: Good.
3: And I think a lot of people do it too quickly. It's like the a quick sort of male hug and they let go of each other and whatever. My mate and I and all my male mates, introduced by a mate of mine called Mike, did this. Rather than putting your left arm under and your right arm up and over their shoulder and hugging, you go the other way. We put the left arm up and the right arm under and go heart to heart.
1: Oh, okay.
3: That's a heartfelt hug.
1: Right, and it feels warmer.
3: It just feels different. It feels much warmer and more genuine.
1: Do you know what my favourite, one of my favourite moments in all of television is?

0: move away. And this guy, who was a lot bigger than me, said, don't let go, like quite forcefully. And just wanted to keep hugging this big, big star. So maybe we should. I mean, consent's important, obviously, even with, you know, with a hug. But there was an untapped need there.
1: There you go. Just do it. Just do it, everyone.
0: Good on you, Anton. Thank you very much.
2: Peck on the cheek on my grandchildren. Yes, they are too. But I've never been a person in my life ever to publicly, you know, embrace somebody.
0: That,
2: unless it in an intimate moment, I'll swing from the chandeliers.
0: All right. Thank you very much, Dennis. Lovely to hear from you and very much appreciate your call. What about you, Paul? Are you a hugger?
3: Hi, James. I've just come from seeing a couple of old mates from school, and one of whom I haven't seen for probably 5 years or more. And the first thing we all did was give each other a big hug.
0: Nice.
3: Most of my male friends, we hug each other, you know, on greeting and on leaving on a regular basis. There's one particular friend that's a non-hugger, and that's totally cool. You know, he's obviously uncomfortable with it, so I never hug him. We shake hands and we're warm and friendly towards each other. But it's just become so normal for us now, and everyone needs affection and appreciates affection and appreciates being appreciated. And I think for men, it's just a way of showing that we can say we love each other and we care about each other. We don't have to say I love you all the time, but but we can show it.
0: Yeah, lovely, Paul. Thank you very much. James, a close work colleague, had repeated bouts of cancer, which eventually took his life. On the final occasion visiting in hospital, he looked up at me and said he loved me. I immediately responded with the same and held his hand for some time. I'll never forget that moment of affection with a dear friend. Oh, that's lovely, isn't it? And I guess if you know the end is near, it does crystallise what's very important and strip away some of those, you know, social mores that perhaps restrict us at some times. Trev, hi.
4: Hey, James, how are you?
0: Good, good. What do you reckon?
4: Yeah, I'm a massive hugger, and one thing I've noticed, especially lately, with I'm in my 60s, and I got some mates through, you know, working together years ago, and that they're only in their 40s, but yeah, I'll hug all my mates, and interesting, I find if we're saying goodbye or hello or whatever, they'll still all do the handshake thing.
0: Yeah,
4: even though I'm hugging everyone, but no one's ever complained or said, don't do that, or what are you doing that for?
0: They like you to do it. I've got a mate who's always pretends he doesn't want to, but he's always like screws up his face when I come in and try and give him a hug. But I think he likes it.
4: Yeah, yeah. I say the hug is returned, and
0: yeah,
4: and I'll always say I love you, man. Like you love your brother, Yeah, it's
0: that's
4: not
0: nice.
4: Something my whole group of friends do, but they all accept that I do it and they all appreciate it and, yeah, no one complains.
0: Did you ever feel, you know, a bit like you wanted to be a bit shy about it because you'd be the only one?
4: No, because I really admire and respect these guys and, I just feel really close to them and it's not a hesitation at all.
0: Yeah. Yeah, that's lovely. Thank you very much, Trev. Great to hear from you. Susie, hi.
5: James.
0: What do you think?
5: Well, I just find it really interesting, and, you know, I'm not a man, so I take it with a grain of salt, that men seem to crave this intimacy, but they seem to have trouble looking in each other's eyes. So it's like, you know what I mean? I think it's like when they're facing each other, somehow that is just too intimate.
0: Yeah,
5: but
0: right.
5: Then they'll go to the sauna, and that's fine. So they can be like half nude sitting in a towel, but as long as they're not looking in each other's eyes.
0: Or go for a drive. Yeah.
5: Or go for a drive or play golf or, you know, like your producer mentioned, like the best way to talk to a teenage boy is when you're driving. So you can get in there, you can have that intimacy, but this seems to be something about that face-to-face that is just kind of too much. I don't know.
0: That's interesting. You know that song lyric? Sometimes when we touch, the honesty's too much.
5: Too much.
0: And I think the next line is something about looking away.
5: Well, I don't know. That tracks.
0: Wow. Yeah. Yeah. Hey, thank you. That's a great observation. Thank you very much, Susie. Greg, hello. Hi, Greg. Greg.
6: Afternoon.
0: G'day.
6: James.
0: Go ahead.
6: Sorry. I was just busy doing something else.
0: That's all right. Busy.
6: I forwarded a text through, but I've been asked to chat on there. So just had to remember what I was doing.

0: I was actually taking a photo of what I wrote. The most senior moment. The most intense hug that I can be fortunate enough or am fortunate enough to receive will come from a close male friend is what I've written there. But also, at first it was, I won't say confronting, but it wasn't something that was in my, let's say, normal process. But what I've learnt to do is lean into the hug, do not rush, and feel the true, what I've written was the true, feel the power of true, honest friendship.
1: That's beautiful. That's poetry.
0: This fellow is intense, and we've had a few intense conversations in the last couple of years. And when you meet and greet, there might be a handshake, but you know there's going to be a couple of hugs, and you know they're not going to be rushed.
1: Nice. I think that's really good.
0: Bringing a tear to my eye.
1: That's lovely, Greg. Just relax into it. Don't rush it, because you spend 99.99% of your life not hugging someone. So when you have the opportunity to do, make the most of it. And your words, feel the power of true, honest friendship. I love that. Thank you so much, Greg.
0: Yep.
1: Good to talk to you. The song is Sometimes When We Touch by Dan Hill, and the lyric is Sometimes When We Touch, the honesty's too much, and I have to close my eyes and hide. That's the thing about men, maybe, the eye contact's too much. Then goes on, I want to hold you till I die, till we both break down and cry. I want to hold you till the fear in me subsides. It's actually a love song, but, you know, romantic love song, but I think it's equally applicable to men hugging, or anyone hugging, really. We're nearly out of time, but Michael, go ahead.
2: G'day, James.
1: G'day.
2: The fellow now about six calls ago mentioned heart to heart. I don't think you or the viewers or the listeners fully grasp that. When you approach a man full on, head on, there's a bit of a fear of genitalia. So you stick your bottom out, which looks revolting. Women do it too. Right. They stick their bottom out to clear the genitalia area.
1: Right.
2: If you approach someone, you step a quarter pace to your right.
1: Oh, okay.
2: He or she go to her right.
1: And then that removes that.
2: That removes that, and your hearts touch. Heart to heart. I tried.
1: That's beautiful. I was getting nervous when you started talking about genitalia, but that was a beautiful instruction to get the heart to heart hug, a quarter of a pace. You know, Tom O'Reilly, some listeners will leave us at 5-3, but Tom O'Reilly will come in and I'm going to ask him to try, and we're going to try and do that.
2: It works. That very hug. Really. And especially with women, they appreciate it too.
1: Heart to heart. Okay. Thank you very much for that instruction, Michael. Really, really, really appreciate it. It's been so nice. I hope there's I'd really love to see a graph of hugs between males through 2026, and I'd be looking for a little spike on the 13th of May from 2:30 onwards in that day, and I really hope there would be that.
3: I love you, man. I love you too, bud.
1: I think that's the next step. I actually find it easier to hug a male friend than I do to tell them I love them. I have on occasion, but usually only by text. A couple of times in real life. It's funny. I know women who say it all the time in every conversation to their friends. Love you, love you, love you. And I say it to my wife all the time, and she often says it to me. But to a male friend, it's harder. So maybe I've just got to strike out, be brave. We were talking about lateness before, and coincidentally, and earliness and lateness. Coincidentally, on Saturday Night Live last episode, Jane Wickline sung a song in praise of being late.
4: I am late. What are you going to do?

0: late and I will die never. I will get there when I get there if I get there. I am late and that won't kill you. You can all go to hell. You can go to hell. I'm late.
1: There we go. A defiant defence from Jane Wickline on Saturday Night Live of being late. It's 6 minutes to three.
2: I love you, man.
1: Yeah, we can't say it enough, can we? To all sorts of friends. Will you give Tom a hug when you hand over? Assuming he is open to being hugged, yes, I will give Tom a hug when he hands over. And we're going to, I think it was Michael's method of a quarter step to the left and heart to heart. We're going to try that. Unfortunately, though, you won't all witness it because in Newcastle you're about to hear Scott Bevan, statewide New South Wales is Jess McGuire, and in the Illawarra it will be Fairleigh Hamilton. So farewell round New South Wales and hello Huggin' Tomarine.
2: I love how you said sorry to our regional listeners. You won't be able to witness it, as though they'd be so devastated.
1: Are you happy? So Michael said heart to heart.
2: Oh, heart to heart.
1: And he also said, "Don't rush it, Tom.
2: Don't rush it. All right. Okay. Don't rush it. That's good.
1: Nice. Is it feel good?
2: It does feel good. Yeah. Good friends share a microphone too, don't they? How about this on the same side?
1: Same microphone.
2: That does feel good. I'm a hugger.
1: Are you?
2: Yeah, in general, I'm a hugger. I'm often the person who goes in for the hug and then someone's stuck out their hand to shake their hand.
1: So you are with your male friends?
2: Yeah. Are you a hugger? Oh, yeah, I'm a big
1: We've
2: hugger.
1: Just started.
2: You've just started
1: We've
2: to
1: just
2: hug.
1: Started.
2: Okay.
1: And I'm trying to keep it going.
2: Is it awkward?
1: Well, I was saying it was precipitated by one of my friends dying. And so that meant hugs all round at the funeral.
2: True.
1: But I've worked hard to keep it going. But now I'm trying to work out how to introduce it to other groups of friends without someone dying.
2: True. You don't need to have a bad reason to introduce the hug.
1: Okay. Yeah.
2: Yeah, fair enough. Makes sense.
1: I think I can now. I'm brave enough.
2: Do you feel like the hugging is going to continue for a long time now? Is it just the case now?
1: Because it's concreted in now. With that group.
2: Yeah. Nice. Yeah.
1: And I think I think once you do it once, see, if you've been doing it all your life, you know this. Once you do it once, you think, oh, that's really good.
2: You can't go back to the handshake. Mm. You cannot go back to the handshake. It feels so impersonal. Yeah, I agree.
1: Feel like after our hug, maybe every time you come in.
2: Should we just hug every time? Yeah. I'm seeing our text line here. Will you give Tom a hug when you hand over? People were really keen. I can vouch for the fact that the hug was great. That's a really good idea.
1: Yeah.
2: No, I'm a big hugger. I'd like to bring in more
1: hugs. So you have been since you were a kiddie?
2: No, probably not actually. I don't know. No, more of an adult life thing, but I don't know what precipitated it. Handshakes just feel a bit impersonal, you know.
1: They feel so stiff and formal.
2: They do. It depends on who. We've got the treasurer on this afternoon. I'm not going to go and give him a hug.
1: I dare you to.
2: It depends.
1: The text line would love you.
2: Yeah, that's great. We'll capture that if that happens. You know, you pick your times. Mm. You pick your times, but no, I feel like it's an adult life.
1: Can you imagine how many interviews Jim Chalmers has done today and they're all blurring into one? If you hugged him, I mean, obviously get his consent, but show you coming in for it and see what
2: it's
1: he does.
2: The one he'd remember.
1: He'll be that Tom O'Rady.
2: Yeah, it's the one he'd remember.
1: He stood out.
2: He might, you know, give us more information that he didn't give other interviews or something. It could be a journalistic tool as well.
1: Well, he would be exhausted.
2: He's been working.
1: He'd probably start weeping.
2: He'd
1: just break down.
2: Yeah, thank you. I needed that hug.
1: Yeah, because he wouldn't have been home. Does he live in Queensland?
2: He lives in Queensland. He's from Queensland.
1: He'd probably spend a lot of time away from his family.
2: In all seriousness, it would be, whether you agree or not, it would be a tough year. He has done. The amount of transcripts that we receive of all the interviews he's done across Australia today and last night, I cannot imagine. It is absolutely crazy.
1: Well, at least you know exactly what he's going to say
2: when
1: you ask him questions.
2: When you get to drive, you're pretty sorted.
1: Maybe you should ask him, where you'd like to go on a holiday. You know, maybe you should break the mold.
2: Can we just not talk about the budget today? We've already heard about that. Let's chat about something else. Yeah, that's an idea. But you know what? It's not all going to be about the budget today.
1: Isn't it?
2: No, we're going to chat soon. I've told you about this. You had a chat about best albums recently, top five albums. We're going to have a chat about Miles Davis this afternoon.
1: Your favourite?
2: My favourite, because Miles should have, he died in 1991, but it would have been his 100th birthday this month on the 26th of May. And ABC Jazz is doing a whole month of Miles dedicated to Miles Davis.
1: And you want in.
2: I want in. Yeah. So we're going to have a chat about Miles this afternoon as well. And big news in the NRL, Ivan Cleary has just confirmed he's leaving the Panthers as coach at the end of next year, the end of 2027, right? But he's giving the heads up now. Next year will be his last year as head coach of the Penrith Panthers, who are doing pretty well at the moment. So former Panthers player.
1: Well, they've done pretty well under Hyvan.
2: They have.
1: Four premierships.
2: They have indeed.
1: Really?
2: They have indeed. So, yeah, he announced it an hour ago. So we can have more of that. Luke Lewis, former Panthers player and commentator now, will be with us about that. But huge news in rugby league this afternoon as well. So there's a lot coming up.
1: It's a tough job. But, you know, Craig Bellamy will be going, well, you wimp.
2: That's right. You know? Yeah, yeah, yeah. It's been a lot longer, for me. Yeah, exactly, exactly.
1: But that's all coming up with thanks, Tom after the news. You have a wonderful afternoon. It's 3 o'clock. We'll be back tomorrow with more words.
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7: Story with ABC News. The Prime Minister has defended the government's major property tax reform, saying they will give younger Australians a fair crack at home ownership. During question time, Mr Albanese was asked by the opposition leader, Angus Taylor, why Labor lied about its intention to make the changes to negative gearing and the capital gains tax discount. Despite the reforms backtracking on a pre-election promise from Mr Albanese, the Prime Minister says he's been upfront about the changes.
8: We are changing the tax system to give young people a fair crack at their first home. This is a change in our policy, and I'm upfront about that.
7: New South Wales police have confirmed a body found beside a vehicle in the state's central west is triple murderer Julian Ingram. The remains have now been formally identified as the 37-year-old who sparked a massive manhunt after shooting and killing three people, including his heavily pregnant ex-partner, in Lake Hargelago in January 2022. On Monday, National Parks and Wildlife Services stumbled across a car, a firearm and a decomposed body at a reserve located around 100 kilometres from the site of the shootings. A post-mortem examination will be conducted to determine the cause of his death. Independent Senator David Pocock says he thinks the federal government is embarrassed about its response to a gambling harm inquiry, and so it announced it on the same day as handing down its budget. The late Labor MP Peter Murphy chaired the inquiry, which recommended a comprehensive ban on gambling advertising and a new national regulator. The government has ignored the recommendation for a regulator but confirmed it would implement a partial restriction of gambling ads. Senator Pocock says the government should listen to the inquiry's findings.
9: Well, I think the government is very embarrassed about their response to the Murphy report. This was a landmark report that had unanimous backing of the entire parliament, saying that gambling in Australia is a public health issue. This is how we deal with it.
7: Thousands of dental patients are being told to get tested for blood-borne viruses after poor infection control practices were found at an Inner West clinic. Patients of Dr. William Tan, who practiced for 25 years in Strathfield, could be at risk of HIV along with hepatitis B and C. The New South Wales Health, Zenya Naja from New South Wales Health says Dr. Tam, who is no longer registered as a dentist, was audited late last month.
10: Audit at the premises identified deficiencies in sterilisation of equipment and in cleaning practices. And for this reason, concerns were raised about the potential for bloodborne virus transmission. The risk is low, but we're encouraging testing as a precautionary measure.
7: New data has found regional Australia has extended its performance lead over the capital cities, with dwelling values rising 3.3% in the March quarter. Cotality's regional market update shows that's more than triple the 1.1% rise seen across the combined capital cities. Regional Western Australia posted the strongest quarterly growth nationally at 5.9%, while New South Wales markets recorded the weakest selling conditions. Cotality says affordability remains a central driver, with regional markets proving to be more resilient. Inflation in the United States has hit a three-year high, with energy costs chiefly to blame. They increased by almost 18% in April, as the fallout from President Donald Trump's war on Iran is increasingly felt by consumers. Food and housing costs are also up, along with airfares. Meanwhile, the Trump Organisation has dropped a plan for its first skyscraper in Australia. The idea was to develop a building of more than 90 stories on the Gold Coast with the Altus Property Group. The project was worth $1.5 billion, but the Trump Organisation now claims that Altus has not met certain financial obligations, adding that it will

0: Wales. Daniel Mookey there, concerned about the infrastructure allocation for New South Wales. He'll be joining us a little later, but I will give you this promise at the outset. Today's program will not be all about the budget. In fact, what I love about being here on 702 Drive is, yes, with my journalist's hat on, we will be covering the big stories. We'll be talking about the budget in a moment, but we can also talk about this. The great Miles Davis. It would have been his 100th birthday this month, and ABC Jazz is celebrating Miles Month to mark the centenary. That's coming up. All things Miles. So on today's show, you know, you might learn something about economics and you might learn something about modal jazz at the same time. What an eclectic mix. That's coming up soon as well.
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0: Traffic. Bronwyn Martin from the Transport Management Centre. Good afternoon.
2: Good afternoon, Thomas. Heavy northbound traffic over the Harbour Bridge has eased. There was a truck crash near Milton's Point a little earlier. The ditch shut two northbound lanes just past the bridge. All those northbound lanes are now open and the traffic back to normal through there. At Banksia, though, two southbound lanes of the Princess Highway are closed at Bestick Street. There's been a car crash there, so you'll need to merge into the right lane to get past them. The traffic is fairly heavy. At Arncliffe, all the southbound lanes are open in the M8 tunnel after this morning's fatal car crash, but emergency services and traffic crews still on site. They're by the side of the motorway. The traffic moving well through there, but just take care if you are travelling that way. At Leppington, one northbound lane of Camden Valley Way is closed at Cow Pasture Road. There is a broken down car in one of the right turn lanes, so take care through there. And for anyone travelling between Lithgow and Mount Victoria, a truck has broken down on Chifley Road at Corneytown near Evelyn Street, so there are delays through there. So factor in extra time. Of course, that is the diversion route, while the Great Western Highway does remain closed at Mount Victoria. To the public transport, no major disruptions to services, including the trains. They're running pretty much to time at the moment. You can also check the latest using a transport app or transportnsw.info. And for the traffic information, head to livetraffic.com.
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0: It's 9 minutes past three. Thanks for joining us. The Treasurer, Jim Chalmers, is calling this year's budget the most important and ambitious budget in decades. Pretty big call, but it does bring about some major changes, especially when it comes to housing. There are sweeping changes to negative gearing, as you might have heard by now, in capital gains tax. And the government says those changes will make it easier for younger people to get into the housing market with the aim of slowing price growth. But the grandfathering element of this, I feel, is a bit of a sticking point as well. What difference will these changes make in the short term if existing investments won't be touched? Economist and economic futurist Evan Lucas is with us now with his thoughts. Afternoon to you, Evan.
4: Yes, hello, Thomas. How are you?
0: I'm well, thank you. How do you feel about this budget? Ambitious in your view?
4: It's ambitious in terms of the changes. It has, you know, a mixed response for obvious reasons. There will be people that will be very annoyed by this. There are people that will be very impressed by this. And then there'll be people that sort of go, how does it actually change anything in terms of what it is? So I applaud the changes to the negative gearing. That clearly was something that needed to happen. You know, the majority of it is around negative gearing in residential property. As of 7:30 last night, any property bought after that time now applies to the new rules, where you won't be allowed to use negative gearing against your wage. You can still carry forward losses as an investment perspective, but you can't give it against your wage. Anything before 7:30 last night, though, even if you signed the contract on Sunday, for example, that will go to the existing grandfathering that you talked about. So that's where you'll get a bit of pushback, because all of the benefits that have been argued about what, you know, negative gearing has done stay for those people that benefited from it. And there will be a lot of questions about that. Before I get onto it even further, the other one is capital gains tax. Mm. And the capital gains tax is going to be quite an interesting inverted commas fight, because if you look at how it's being now index dated across it, which makes complete sense, particularly again in property, but it doesn't spare any asset. So the other thing that was mentioned is that Gen Z, for example, are one of the most highly engaged investors that we've ever seen. They're more likely than not to actually have share investments or some form of investments of that description, because they

0: know that if they do want to have the Australian dream and buying that property that the government wants you to buy, they have to somehow accelerate the savings they have. And so investing's been their option. Now they have a scenario where once you include inflation and the slowness of indexation, because you've got to hold it for at least 7 to 10 years to start it making sense, your ability to buy that home the government wants you to buy gets a bit crimped. So there's two sides to the story that's been fascinating from last night.
1: Yeah, are you saying, is there an argument then to say that these changes will also make it tougher for younger people to build wealth from properties the way that older generations have been able to, you know, especially considering negative gearing changes won't apply to existing properties? Some might argue that's not fair in some ways in the future generation.
0: Yeah, so again, I'm going to make sure I use all the right terms here. The question was property. Let's concentrate on property because
1: yes.
0: This is where we the flip-flopping of the terms is also what's getting so confusing. So for property, completely agree, right? So the speed at which the property market has grown, coupled with what's also probably not spoken about a lot at the moment, which is that property is technically, investing in it, a geared product. When you use an investment, you know, loan, a mortgage, you're gearing that return, as we refer to it in economics and markets and stuff. So the value itself, the physical value, is much, much higher than pretty much everything else. So you can get really, really outside the normal gains in terms of what it is. And that's what's led to this scenario where it is now stretching people to the nth degree. But you're right. Young people will look at it and go, well, you're grandfathering that. I don't get advantage of that. I also have a scenario now where the capital gains tax distributions are still the same for the old people, but not for the new in terms of how it is. So there are pros and cons. What I want to also point out, though, and what I, again, applaud the government for pointing out, is that investing in property is, as they referred to it, it's a passive or an unproductive investment, right? So pushing people towards that doesn't produce anything. You don't make anything in a home, right? Whereas businesses are, inverted commas, a productive asset. They have a widget, they have a service or whatever it happens to be, but they're not spared from this. And that's why startups and private equity last week was starting to really put their hand up and say, hang on a minute, what's the point of taking risk if you're going to make it much, much harder to actually get a return on taking risk?
1: Yeah.
0: And the younger investors, the same thing. Why would I take the risk of investing if I just can't get ahead? I still can't buy a home because it's not necessarily going to bring the price down as fast as what has currently been argued.
1: You can't reap the benefits. Okay, so let's look at that, right? When we look at grandfathering, for example, do you think the government could have gone further in this budget, or do you expect the government to bring in more changes over the next few years? They've certainly got a huge political majority at the moment, and some would say the mandate to do it.
0: And the political capital. So I'm going to quote Ken Henry, who I think is the right person to quote here on this. Yeah. He was actually sitting in the Senate, this time last week, maybe the week before, and basically said, don't do grandfathering. He was a bit more blunt even than what I just said, but he basically said, it's horrible. If you're going to do it, rip the Band-Aid, spend the political capital and apply it to all. He was suggesting that, you know, there would be a rollout, probably 5 years, which the government is also saying happens anyway, because after 5 years, people go from negative to positively geared, but it's still not as clear cut as that. What he was saying is that it should apply to everything. The government's response has been, if you were to do that, you could flood the market. You could get fire sales where all of a sudden people start to panic. They will sell out of their properties early and you could see a flood. Now, pros, cons to all of that. There's an argument that if you were to flood the market right now with a higher interest environment, higher inflation, you would bring housing prices down. You would probably ramp up the issue, though, around renting, because obviously it'd be a lot of people with investment properties that would be selling rented properties. So the pros, cons you can hear in the government's way up is, we didn't want a fire sale. We didn't want to have a scenario where we did have a run on, so we didn't do it. But grandfathering is always going to be argued as not fair, and there's a fair call to make that comment.
1: So grandfathering is in place for now, at least. Whatever happens down the line, we don't know.
0: So, but grandfathering, as far as what they said last night, grandfathering for anything bought as an investment property pre 7:30 last night will stay forever until it rolls over.
1: Exactly. So given that, how effective do you think these changes will actually be in terms of realistically getting more younger people into the property market, considering grandfathering is here to stay?
0: Yeah, so let's use the Treasury's own modelling. So if you listen to the Finance Minister, Katie Gallagher pointed out that they expect over the next 10 years, to deliver an additional 75,000 homes. That's over 10 years. Their own modelling also suggests that with these changes, it will actually detract about 35,000 homes per annum. Yeah. Sorry, over the same period, which means you're netting out at about 40. So that's just over 1% of the 240,000 homes they need to create every year to reach their 1.2 million homes in their future made in Australia. Sorry, not future made in Australia, the future housing fund that's been there. So again, what I need to point out, this is we're talking about demand here, like changing the levers of demand. They're making it harder for investors to get in, trying to make the demand of homeowners easier to get access to it. But as homeowners will point out, particularly that younger group, they're not just fighting investors, they're fighting each other. I mean, the 5% homeowner grant from October last year, you've seen a very big rapid ramp up in first homeowners. They're about 9.1% growth at the moment in the overall market. And if you go through the fourth and fifth quartile of the housing market, they make up about 25 to 30% of it. So they're certainly there, first homeowners, they're certainly jumping in. They're just at a different area. And as they will point out again, getting back to your point, Thomas, this is demand. The answer is supply, and we still haven't really changed that dial.
1: Evan Lucas is with us, economic futurist on 702 ABC Sydney. It's 18 minutes past three. Evan, there are some texts coming in, and I want to ask you about them. From this listener, there are other forms of investment, Thomas, such as shares. Good point. Yep. Greg also says, with capital gains, well, Gen Z can still invest in superannuation, then withdraw from super for their first home. Super is exempt from CGT changes and gets healthy exemptions, so Gen Z can still get CGT discounts if they are smart investors, Greg says. But the narrative I'm getting here looking at the text is, are we just spending too much time focusing on building wealth from property the way older generations have been able to? A lot of people are saying that, no, the younger generation won't be able to reap those benefits now, but have we been concentrating too much on property as a way of building wealth for too long?
0: Yes, in short answer, I agree completely with that premise, right? Greg's point's interesting, and he's right in to point out that you can go through that route, but that there's a lot of administration, there's a lot of costs, and there's a lot of checks and balances about how and what and when you're allowed to touch your super for the first homeowner's grants that come with that. So, yes, it's probably what's going to push more people into it. It's certainly going to put that way. That's why super was spared. So answering Greg's point, he's right. It has added a level of convolutedness to it. And I've been trying to find a better term, and maybe your listeners can for you, Thomas. We've heard of a lawyer's picnic, but this is about to become an accountant's picnic. Yeah, I don't know what an accountant's is with what we're talking about here. The second part of the shares perspective is that, yep, so it's going to now go from being the 50% discount after 12 months holding on nominal gains. Now it's going to go on real gains. What they mean by real gains is that they'll adjust the starting cost base by the inflation rate. If you look at that model, it is actually, if you're trying to build wealth for a house deposit, let's make that again the sort of the core idea, because that's what the government's idea is. Most people are spending between 3 and 5 years trying to do that. That still means with that kind of time, if we think of a 3% inflation rate, they'll be worse off under that time period than they were previously, because they won't get to roughly that 50% discount. You need to be between 7 and 10 years. Now, people will point out my maths is wrong, because again, I'm making a lot of assumptions. And that is also what I want to point out. The assumptions in all of this are huge. And that's why it's very, very hard to say it. Very ambitious budget. I applaud them for it. But there will be unintended consequences of all budgets, and this one will have more than usual because it's been very ambitious to change a lot of the system.
1: It's been great having a chat, Evan. Thank you very much for joining us.
0: Thanks, Thomas.
1: Economist and economic futurist Evan Lucas there with his thoughts on the budget. Pete from Lilyfield has texted in, good afternoon. Houses should be for people to live in, not a bloody business, and should be taxed appropriately, in Pete's words. Helen in Cammeray, hi, Thomas. This budget does nothing for first home buyers and will not turn the dial on housing supply. By grandfathering the negative gearing and capital gains tax for current investors, it benefits one section of the community and locks out younger people looking to purchase purchase their first home. Wealthy farmers are exempt from the new discretionary trust rules. The budget is solidifying benefits for wealthy families. Helen says this government is gutless. It promised real intergenerational reform but has no substance, in Helen's view. Dermot has a view, and I asked Evan earlier whether we're likely to see more changes into the future. Dermot says perhaps the government's taking a cautious approach and that maybe the grandfathering of negative gearing will be wound back at the next budget. Thanks for your text, Dermot. Look, there's been a lot of speculation about that today. Of course, we haven't got a crystal ball, but was it too much of a political risk to not grandfather those changes at this point in time? More on the budget coming up, of course. I mentioned earlier the Treasurer will be joining us. It's the New South Wales Treasurer, Daniel Mookie, will be joining us a bit later in the program. He has interesting views on this, and in particular, the infrastructure allocation for New South Wales. He's not particularly happy about that. So we're going to take a look at the budget with the implications for our state as well. That's coming up.
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1: Thomas Arete with you on 702 ABC Sydney for Drive. I did promise you it would not all be about the budget today. And it won't be. We're going to chat about music. Now, as you might have learnt by now listening to the program, I'm a huge music fan in general, but if there was one musician I'd put at the top of my list, it'd be Miles Davis. And I can't even explain why. Like, from an early age, I developed a love of all things jazz, from the big bands to bebop, New Orleans jazz, the fusion movement in the latter half of the 20th century. And I feel like the best thing about Miles Davis is he experimented with most of it. Now, he died in 1991, but it would have been his 100th birthday this month on the 26th of May, and ABC Jazz is celebrating Miles Month to mark the centenary. So to break up the budget coverage and to chat all things Miles, music journalist and broadcaster with ABC Classic and ABC Jazz, Danielle McGrain is here. Danielle, good afternoon.
4: Hi, Thomas. Oh, all things Miles. This is... as far as I'm concerned, way more important than any financial conversation.
1: I'm with you on that.
4: Because, well, Miles is going to be there for you whenever you want, at any stage in your life. I'm impressed that you know so much about him, Thomas, but I fear you may be in the minority when it comes to jazz. I think a lot of people are a little bit intimidated by it.
1: Yeah,
4: would
1: perhaps.
4: You agree?
1: Yeah, I think you're right. It's funny you made that point as well. It's there whenever you need it. It's an album, Kind of Blue, I want to chat to you about that, his seminal album from 1959. It's an album I always go back to, and growing up, whenever, you know, I don't know, when things were tough or things were going on, I would just always listen to it and would make me feel better. And I can't even quite explain why. But yeah, I think you're right. Jazz, the improvisation element of it, the complexity of it, the diversity of the genre, it probably does intimidate some people. I guess that's the best part of this month, right? You don't need to be an expert. You can tune in to learn something.
4: That's it. I mean, I wouldn't consider myself a jazz or Miles Davis expert. I think I'm an appreciator, and that's why this month really appeals to me, because I'm learning so much about Miles from consuming all this content, and it's amazing stuff out there. I mean, we'll get to A Kind of Blue, which is that album that if somebody said, oh, what's the greatest jazz album of all time? They know the answer. They know it's A Kind of Blue by Miles Davis. But they might not know that much more about it. They might not even know sort of what it sounds like exactly or why it was so important. But it's, aside from A Kind of Blue, which is sort of peak Miles, as you said, he really moved with the times. He changed with every decade. He embraced all sorts of different musical genres. He wasn't afraid of it. He wasn't sort of a jazz purist, so to speak, but he was jazz, you know, and maybe that's what jazz is about, not being afraid to experiment. And that was him. You know, he surrounded himself by the best musicians. He drew from them. He gave to them. That was sort of the musical conversation he had. And there are some interesting Australian links too you can hear about this month.
1: I want to ask you about that in a minute, because he's not just a musician, he's an actor. Hey, you get this, Danielle. Scott's texted in. Hi, Thomas. The best thing to happen on ABC Sydney today is you talking about Miles. Tutu is a personal favourite album because of the additional funky bass guitar. Thank you, Scott. I agree. Tutu from his sort of fusion jazz 80s era. That's one of my favourites as well. Danielle, in terms of the transition he made throughout his career, right, I just want to play a little bit of Kind of Blue for a moment. I, as I say, I still listen to it in some form most weeks of my life.

It is So What, recorded in New York City, 1959. It's not just Miles on there, by the way. You've got John Coltrane, Bill Evans, Cannonball Adderley.

0: could go on. Danielle McGrain. All the big names. The album only has 5 tracks on it. Why is it such a seminal album, not just in the history of jazz, but honestly, let's be honest, in the history of music?
1: Well, when it comes to jazz, he changed the sound of jazz with Kind of Blue. Because before this, it was all that sort of fast-paced bebop, which he partook in and was amazing at. But this was the first time that jazz sort of gave itself space. He invented, or at least pioneered, this style of modal jazz, which, you know, in layman's term, it's just a simpler sound. You know, you take longer on the notes, it's slower, you lean into the melody, it's lyrical. And he's just giving all the instruments space to speak, I suppose. And the title itself, Kind of Blue, it sort of hints at that sort of melancholia that you get when you listen to that style. Yeah. As you say, Thomas, like you lean to it when you're feeling a little bit lower, because maybe it sort of speaks to that sort of human condition, you know, that feeling of emptiness or loneliness we feel sometimes, but it also kind of lifts you from it.
0: Sort of the way as I said before, when things have been tough or I'm a bit down, you listen to that and there's another track on it called Blue and Green, which is just exquisite. And it just made me feel better. But when we look at modal jazz, Danielle, I just want to ask you, as you say, that was a very, very different sound. But I just want to play a bit of an earlier track for just a moment, harking back to what you mentioned a moment ago. Now, that is The Hymn. It's got Miles in it. Charlie Parker is here hearing there as well, a bebop tune recorded in 1947. And Danielle McGrain, I feel like it really shows how jazz sounded before Kind of Blue and after it. What he did was transformative.
1: Yeah, it's really different, isn't it? It's fast. It's working more with like chordal transitions as opposed to the modal, which is sort of leaning more into just one melody. So you've got a much kind of busier sound. And that jazz is still amazing to listen to. And yeah, you can hear how skilled the performer has to be to play that. But I suppose, you know, when you think of someone like Miles Davis, he's looking towards what's the next thing. But he wrote Kind of Blue, or he sort of came to Kind of Blue after a pretty tough time in his own life, because he had been a heroin addict. And he kicked it, you know, he got through it. And then he sort of started to want to change his own sound up, which I think happens, you know, when you go through something in your life, you transition. And he was transitioning musically. So that's, I think, where a lot of his thinking was probably behind Kind of Blue was, you know, he's thinking less sort of, this isn't this sort of happy, chirpy time in my life anymore. You know, I've gone through something and I need my music to speak to that. So how am I going to do that?
0: It's funny you say that.
1: And he did it in that way.
0: He did. And it wasn't just him on Kind of Blue that had struggled with addiction. Bill Evans on the keys, a very, very, you know, a very tough life as well. I just want to ask you about what happened after that. Now, this was quite divisive amongst some jazz fans, but here's a track from Bitches Brew out of 1970. Now that's a different sound, isn't it? It's called the Voodoo Down.
1: Do you like it?
0: Look, I love Bitches Brew, but some people don't. But he embraced rock music and
1: it's
0: experimented.
1: It's an acquired taste, isn't it?
0: It is, yeah. But he was versatile. He moved with the times, as you say.
1: Yeah, he would find who was the hottest young musician doing the cool thing, and he sort of latched himself onto it in order to expand the genre and expand himself. So this is sort of the equivalent of Dylan going electric. This was Miles Davis going electric. A lot of people were a bit averse to it and didn't love it. But again, he actually came out of another tough time around the time that he sort of started experimenting with rock, because he'd had a car accident in the 70s, and I think he became a little bit of a recluse and addiction flared up again from. But again, he got through it, and it was Dizzy Gillespie, actually, one of his mentors, another brilliant jazz artist who sort of helped him get out of it. And again, I think he saw it as a new transitional moment and turned to music and evolved as he did throughout his whole career. There's so much to learn about Miles and his music. And that's the thing about Miles Month on ABC Jazz. There are literal like episodes, drops. There's so much to delve into on ABC Listen and on the ABC Jazz website. But there is also this really cool, if you just want to hear one sort of an all-encapsulating episode about Miles and about his music and just his whole life, there is a Jazz Legends episode that you can get on ABC Listen that just goes into everything. And it's a really cool way to get like a snapshot into who he was, into his music, and get all these sort of funny little facts about him. I didn't know, for example, that his dad was a dentist.
0: Yeah.
1: And he got his first trumpet from one of his dad's patients.
0: From a patient in the clinic. Yeah.
1: It's so
0: amazing,
1: cool,
0: isn't it? It's just
1: I love
0: extraordinary.
1: That.
0: Hey, I could like just throw out the rest of the

0: go and chat with you about this all afternoon, Danielle.
1: Let's do it. That's what Miles would want.
0: And we've got to move on to other things. But you know who else would want it? James Valentine. I reckon he would have loved this chat. It's been in my mind since we started. It's been really special. Looking forward to all the coverage this month. Thank you so much.
1: Thank you for having me.
0: Danielle McGrain there, a music journalist, broadcaster with ABC Classic and ABC Jazz. And thanks for your texts coming in. Justin just saw Miles Davis in the 1991 Australian film Dingo, also starring Colin Friels, just before Miles died. Got a bit of a clip from that to share with you for a moment.
2: I've been to a lot of interesting places, but I don't think I've ever had the pleasure of visiting Puna Flat.
0: Referring there to the fictional WA town of Puna Flat in the film. Got to say, music was probably his forte, but the film's worth a watch. It's 28 minutes to 4.
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0: Traffic. 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Good afternoon.
4: Thomas, good afternoon. Arncliffe just clearing an earlier crash at southbound Princes Highway, Bestic Street. And earlier crash in the M8 tunnel is well and truly gone, but crews are on site just repairing some infrastructure off to one side southbound. And Collaroy crash northbound Pittwater Road, Homestead Avenue. I'm Jeff Wallace, mate.
0: Good on you, Jeff. Thank you.
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0: It is time for some news headlines. Adam Storey, good afternoon.
6: Afternoon, Thomas. The Federal Treasurer has denied the major property tax reforms announced in last night's budget will make it harder for Australians to get ahead. The government has limited negative gearing tax breaks to newly built homes only, but will allow those already claiming the concession to keep doing so. Australian wages grew by 0.8% in the March quarter, marking three consecutive quarters of steady growth. The Bureau of Statistics data shows annual growth slowed to 3.3%, down from 3.4% during the same period. And New South Wales police have confirmed a body found beside a vehicle in the state's central west is that of triple murderer Julian Ingram. More news at 4 o'clock.
0: Adam, thank you very much. Let's take a quick look at the weather on 702 ABC Radio Sydney. It's currently 20 in the city and 17 in Camden, 18 in Gosford, 11 in Katoomba, currently 18 here in Parramatta Square, 16 in Penrith and 18 in Cronulla. Cloudy for the rest of the day. Looking pretty wet outside the window there at the moment in Parramatta Square. A very high chance of showers into the evening. For tomorrow, a top of 22 in the city and 21 in Penrith. Partly cloudy with a very high chance of showers, and much the same on Friday. 22 the top in the city, 22 in Penrith as well. Partly cloudy with a very high chance of showers. Wow, we have some Miles Davis fans here, don't we? I had an inkling. I thought you'd like that. Thomas, I was first introduced to Miles Davis in my late 20s. Doobop was the cool fusion album from the late 90s. I agree. But nothing beats Kind of Blue. It's classic. It's timeless. My 20-year-old daughter and her friends are listening to it now. It's a classic. Great to hear it still is resonating with the younger generation. Mark, Kind of Blue, by far my favourite album of a large collection. With this Miles quote, "It's not the notes you play, it's the notes you don't play." A lot of people are saying, yeah, my favourite jazz album. Andrew from Neutral Bay, I love Miles Davis, Thomas, but he's right up there on the pedestal with John Coltrane. Good point, Andrew. Another favourite artist of mine, I Love Supreme, is a beautiful album indeed. And John Coltrane, as you might know, was playing the sax there on Kind of Blue as well.
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0: All right, from Miles Davis to NRL. And look, I love talking about Miles. I've got to tell you, as a Panthers fan, I don't know if I love talking about this next story. Bit of a surprise this afternoon. Just over an hour ago, the coach of the Penrith Panthers, the great Ivan Cleary, announced that he would step down as coach at the end of next year.
11: What am I going to do? Yeah, I've been a player and a coach for 35 years. It's more like a lifestyle than a job, so I'm definitely looking to, you know, branch out and use my skills, my knowledge and experience in other areas. Also sort of try and free up a bit more flexibility in terms of lifestyle for particularly my wife and myself.
0: Ivan Cleary stepping down at the end of 2027. His replacement was also announced this afternoon. Peter Wallace, the former Panther and Broncos halfback, who will take over the head coaching role from 2028 onwards. How are you feeling, Panthers fans? Ivan Cleary, four times he's won the premiership with the club, four straight premierships. the first coach to do so in the NRL era. Luke Lewis played for the Panthers for 11 years from 2001. He is now a supporter and he's also part of the ABC Rugby League commentary team. He is here now. Luke Lewis, good afternoon.
9: No, great to be here, mate. How are you going?
0: I'm well, thank you. Well, I'm sort of okay, but as a Panthers fan, I'm not feeling great at the moment. I guess it was going to happen sooner or later, right? Is it sooner than you thought?
9: A lot sooner than I thought, to be fair. Yeah, pretty shocked myself. Obviously, Ivan's done an amazing job. He's been such a great coach there and, you know, he's achieved a lot with that club. But the good thing to know is that he's not going anywhere else to coach and he will be staying at the club, obviously, to continue with leadership and culture, which is amazing because the culture that's out there at Penrith and the leadership that's been shown over a long period of time has set up the success that they've had. So as sad it is to see him leave and step down, it's great to see him staying involved in the club. And then, obviously, hearing the person who'll be stepping up to take his reins in 2028 is Peter Wallace, who, look, I've had the opportunity to play with Peter Wallace. I'm good friends with Wallace, and I know what he's like as a person, and I think he's done his trade under a great coach and in a great place. So I think Panthers are still in really good hands.
0: Yeah, is Peter Wallace, is his coaching style similar to Ivan Cleary? So do they take a similar approach to the game?
9: Well, look, I think obviously Ivan played his position on the field different and took his own sort of coaching style into what he wanted to do. And I think Wall has obviously been under Ivan for a long period of time and understands the culture and what it takes to be a great club and organisation. I think he's still got all the right people around him. And I think Wall will be very similar to Ivan, but maybe just do a couple of little things that he want to throw in into the mix that, thinks it would work for his coaching abilities as well. But I don't think we'll see too much of a change. I do believe that he's done a really good apprenticeship underneath Ivan, and I think that will sort of come through.
0: Yeah, announcing it 18 months out, Luke, what do you make of that? Is the idea it gives them time to transition?
9: Well, I think it puts everyone in really good stead. I think it's great for the club. The club understand their path and where they're going, their direction. It gives the players a lot of opportunity to understand, what they want to do. Does it help with their new contract negotiations moving forward? I think it's great for everyone involved. I really do. I think it's been it's a professional organisation, and obviously knowing that, what's happening in the next 18 months at the high end, at the top end of the business, I think it gives everyone the opportunity to make really well-informed decisions moving forward. So I think it's a great decision knowing early what's happening when it comes to the end of 2027.
0: As you say, he's going to stay at the club but not in the head coach role. He's also said he's keen to try rep coaching, which I find interesting. Can you see him as the next, the Blues coach, for example?
9: Well, absolutely. He's got to be, he's done everything in the game now. And what more do you need to do when you've won so many, premierships in the NRL and, it takes up a lot of your time. And I think you're still, Ivan's still got obviously a lot of passion for coaching. And I think the Origin gig is probably the best gig you could have if you're not doing a full-time coaching role. You're 6 weeks, you're honed right in on Origin and but it's, getting the boys right. He knows all the players there and he's put up a lot of great relationships, but it also gives him a little bit of downtime where he can enjoy, family and, watch his sons play and not be a coach overlooking it all. So I think that it might be a little bit, I suppose a family decision for Ivan and the family, but also, stepping back, watching the game from a different perspective, but being able to play in Origin, playing that Origin arena as a coach, he still gets his coaching fix as well.
0: Yeah, you mentioned the family there. I feel like this is the elephant in the room. Nathan Cleary, he's also off contract at the end of next year. That could be interesting. Do you think he'd stick around without his dad in the head role?
9: Oh, look, knowing Nathan, I know he's obviously very professional and how he goes about his business is brilliant. Again, I think he'll do the thing that's right for him, and I think that's the best way to do it, So I wouldn't be surprised if he left, but I think it'll be a hard decision for him to leave. I think he's obviously the heart and soul of the Penrith Panthers, but he's getting towards the back end of his career and he'll be looking at, how to secure, his life after football. So it would not surprise me if he did go somewhere else, someone like, PNG, where he, goes and lines back up with Jerome Luai and, goes over to a club that's just starting out that could really put the game and I suppose the club on the map, earning, really good money. It would not surprise me at all, but fingers crossed, Penrith do everything they can to keep him, but Yeah, it wouldn't surprise me if he left and went somewhere different.
0: Yeah.
9: And obviously tested the market, see how he would go. And it would be cool to see Nathan Cleary obviously go to another club, which I would hate it because I'm a Penrith supporter. But
0: yeah, you and I both.
9: I would hate to see him go. But I'd love to see him, go and, establish himself and see if he can win another grand final at another club. That would be pretty amazing.
0: Imagine that at PNG back with Luai again. It'd be pretty incredible. I mean, just back on Ivan, it can't be overstated, right, just how good a coach he's been at the Panthers, Canada. He says it's his proudest achievement creating, to put it lightly, a winning culture at the club.
9: Oh, absolutely. You think about what he's done, he's learned his lessons. He's been in a couple of grand finals, before he went away to the Tigers, he come back to the club and he's created probably the most successful rugby league sporting organisation that we'll see for a long time. I don't think we'll see another team go through and achieve what Penrith have achieved over the last, 5 years. But they get four grand finals straight. They missed last year. I believe they're on track for another one this year. Wouldn't surprise me if he wins another one or two before he steps down as coach. So, look, he's definitely done an amazing job. He's going to go down one of the greatest coaches our game's seen. And, again, writing's on the wall, mate. He's achieved everything that you need to achieve as a coach in this great game. So I think he's stepping down now knowing that, he just wants to take a bit of a different role and not have as much pressure as everyday coaching, I think.
0: Luke, it's been great having a chat, mate. Thank you very much.
9: No, too easy. Thank you for having me.
0: That is Luke Lewis, ABC commentator now, a supporter of the Panthers, who played for the Panthers for 11 years from 2001. Ivan Cleary stepping down as coach after the 2027 season. What do you think, Panthers fans? A good way to do it? Luke Lewis is making the point there. This is good. There's about an hour, sort of a year and a half's notice. It aids in that transition. We already know.

0: after to get used to the news. I'd love to hear your thoughts. 1-300-222-702 is the number to call, and the text line 0467-922-702.
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0: Your morning is sorted here on 7:02. Kate from Terrigal, you are quick off the mark. Hi, Tom is a Panthers and a Knights fan. I'm disappointed and somewhat concerned to hear that Ivan Cleary's stepping down. Ivan has played a massive role in the mighty Panthers' stellar performance over the past few years, and coaches of his calibre are hard to find. I just hope his successor can fill his huge boots. That's from Kate. Another suggestion, Nathan's going to the UK to be Mary's towelboy. Fair enough, to help out Mary Fowler, given their relationship. Obviously an incredible athlete herself as well. Hey, who knows? His contract is up at the end of next year. Interesting, though, to hear Luke Lewis's speculation there about PNG. Would he want to go to another club and play with someone like Jerome Luai again? I guess we'll wait and see. But big news this afternoon in the world of rugby league. It's 4:45.
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0: Thanks for joining us. You might remember that earlier this year, plans to build a Trump Tower at Surfers Paradise on the Gold Coast were announced. And at the time, the Gold Coast Central Chamber of Commerce was saying the tower would be a tourism asset for the city, despite being a very big divide in opinions about the US president that we're seeing at the moment. Well, those plans have now been scrapped. Less than 3 months after the Trump Tower deal was made. ABC Gold Coast reporter Charmaine Allison's been following the story and is with us now on Drive. Charmaine, good afternoon. Can you tell us more about this planned Trump Tower?
5: Yeah, Tom. So in late February this year, Eric Trump, the second son of US President Donald Trump, announced plans on social media for this $1.5 billion Trump Tower at Surfers Paradise. Now, this is going to be a 91-story, six-star hotel apartment complex. It was going to be Australia's first Trump-branded building, and it was pitched as the tallest tower in the country. So

0: But despite lots of community controversy and media coverage, a development application for this project wasn't actually ever submitted to the Gold Coast Council. And as you've mentioned, now just 3 months after the deal was made, it's been scrapped.
1: So do we know why the plans have been abandoned?
0: Well, it kind of depends on who you ask. So we heard today from Altus Property Group founder David Young, and the ABC has revealed he's twice declared bankruptcy. He said the Trump Organization had pulled out of the deal. He said in a statement that the Trump brand was increasingly toxic in Australia. He cited the Iran war as one example of this. And he added that some time ago, the developers decided it was time to part company from the Trump brand. However, we also heard today from the Trump Organization. They've hit back and offered quite a different perspective on this. A spokesperson said the company had been excited to bring the project to the Gold Coast, but that Altus had failed to meet certain obligations. The spokesperson said after months of negotiations and empty promises, Altus had been unable to meet the most basic financial obligations in this.
1: Okay, so how's the community, or I guess how has the community been reacting to the project, but how do locals feel now it's been scrapped?
0: Yeah, well, there's been some really mixed responses from the community, especially when the proposal was first announced. It really divided the city. There were numerous petitions against the Trump Tower, which attracted more than 120,000 signatures.
1: Wow.
0: There was also quite a bit of a response there. And a campaign also led to a small protest outside the Gold Coast Council chambers earlier this month. But there were also other perspectives. There was a petition in support of the build. It gained about 3,500 signatures. But I headed down to the proposed site of the build today to actually chat to locals and hear how they're feeling now it's been scrapped. And they were similarly conflicted in their opinions. Some people said a Trump Tower would have been good for the area. It would have attracted investment. Others said they don't want Trump's name anywhere near the Gold Coast. But most people were just sad that the development wouldn't go ahead at this site, which has been vacant for more than a decade now. The Gold Coast.
1: So what's next for the site?
0: Well, that's a big question. Council has said the site of the proposed Trump Tower is basically a prime location in Surfers Paradise. They say it's crucial that it's developed as soon as possible. But as I mentioned, it just remains to be seen what could actually happen there. Altus has said it's still hopeful a tower will be built on the site. It says other luxury brands are interested besides the Trump Organization. And they say that the project, in their own words, remains live. So they're hopeful something can still go ahead there.
1: Okay, intriguing. Charmaine, thanks for joining us.
0: Thanks, Tom.
1: This is Charmaine Allison, ABC Gold Coast reporter, with the latest on these plans. At least they were plans to build a Trump Tower at Surfers Paradise. Those plans have now been scrapped. It is 11 minutes to 4.
2: 702 ABC Sydney.
1: Traffic. Not a lot I'm seeing at the moment, but just take care at Miranda on President Avenue at Sylvania Road. The traffic lights are blacked out. We're hearing about a power failure in Miranda at the moment, so that's affecting all directions of traffic at the moment.
2: This is Drive.
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1: Thanks for joining us. It is time to chat about this. We're going to chat social media and everything happening on the internet with my fabulous colleague Ella McCrindle. Ella, good afternoon.
4: Fabulous. I'll take it.
1: Of course. Please do take it. Now, we've been chatting a lot about the budget this week. And by the way, everyone, we will be talking about the budget a bit later on the program as well. I've just gone rogue this hour and chat about Miles Davis and the footy. There will be also budget coverage, but hey, it's been fun. Now, traditionally, it's been journalists who have been part of the budget lockup. Things are different now, though, right? Social media creators are part of that mix.
4: That's right. So you might remember all the headlines towards the end of March last year when, for the first time ever, the government invited social media creators to join in Parliament House, get locked in, hand their phones away and get this early access to the budget before the Treasurer eventually announced it.
1: Yeah.
4: The headlines, look, they were a lot, right? They were highly critical. They were saying these social media creators, some of them have open political biases. They, you know, they don't have a charter or anything like that, like we do at the ABC.
1: Mm-hmm.
4: But the government was really criticised because of how close it was to the election, right? It was seen as, oh, you're just trying to appeal to young voters, get them where they are, so reach them on the social media apps that they're looking at just in order to kind of boost your own vote. Anyway, it seems that this trend of inviting influencers may not have just been an election ploy.
1: They've becoming the norm.
4: Exactly. They've been invited back again this year, a handful of them. It's not without some controversy, though.
1: Okay, tell me.

0: So Hannah Ferguson, who's a social media influencer, she's a podcaster, she's behind Cheek Media. She actually posted a video. She was quite upset because in an email she received from the federal government asking for expressions of influence, expressions of interest from influencers, it asked them to submit a content plan. Exactly.
1: Oh, so what? Because that's something that the traditional media aren't required to do,
0: Absolutely
1: right?
0: Absolutely not.
1: So what are you planning to cover?
0: What are you planning to cover? And depending on what you're planning to cover, we may offer you an interview with the finance minister or treasurer.
1: But it didn't affect whether they could go into the lockup, did it?
0: No.
1: It affected whether they could lock in an interview. Okay, that's interesting. Here's Hannah Ferguson.
2: We received an email that invited us to submit a short content proposal through an expression of interest form to be allocated particular opportunities at the budget lockup. Our new media landscape is emerging and it's thriving, but we don't want a selective process that favours the agreeable. Do the Murdoch publications have to submit pitches to receive dinner invitations?
1: Yeah, so it feeds into that narrative that they're saying, hang on, we're just the same as you now, traditional media. Why are we being treated any differently?
0: And that's how they want to be seen.
1: Yeah.
0: But I must say, looking through the headlines in preparation for this, we're still getting some of those kind of demeaning comments and portrayals of influencers. So I saw one article that started, a gaggle of influencers have been invited to a gaggle.
1: Is that a formal collective now,
0: exactly.
1: For influencers? Okay.
0: And I think probably the reason they're being called a gaggle is because it's largely young women. And it's a way of, silly, you know, they're silly young women. What are they doing here? Stepping on our turf. They don't, what do they know? But realistically, people like Hannah Ferguson, they have amazing careers before they turn to social media, you know. Hannah Ferguson worked in a union. She was a communications specialist. Mm-hmm. You know, other people have backgrounds in law. So, you know, I just don't know if it's fair to write them off.
1: Okay, here's part of a TikTok posted by SBS last night. Unless you're a Gen Z, you probably have no idea what they're talking about.
3: So what's your take?
4: Australia's federal budget should be covered in the style of Subway Takes.
3: 100% agree.
4: Treasure, before you leave, have you seen Subway Takes?
5: I have not.
3: Bruh. I'll try it from the top.
4: So what's your take?
6: For cost of living relief, this ain't it.
7: It could get a whole lot worse.
6: Whoa, what is it good for? Apparently Australia's coffers.
1: What is that?
0: Do you feel dizzy?
1: Is that actually the way it was put on TikTok?
0: Yeah, that is, nothing has been cut out of that. It went on much longer. I wanted you to play that.
1: Yeah. Because that just worries me now as a with respect to the Hannah Fergusons of the world, a traditional media journalist perhaps, is like, whoa, that's the way people are consuming their budget news now?
0: Well, the thing is, if you want young people to watch it, that's what you've got to do.
1: No.
0: So
1: they should be listening to 702 ABC Sydney. Not
0: that's
1: listening
0: true.
1: To a mashup
0: that's
1: on
0: true.
1: TikTok.
0: That's true.
1: But do tell, is it an attention span thing?
0: Possibly. It's that first 5 seconds getting your attention, right? So that reference to the subway videos in that's a reference to like an internet video where there's a guy in New York who interviews people on a subway asking them for their hot takes or their controversial opinions. So that was a way of rapid fire. Here are some controversial views about the budget. It's really entertaining. It makes a lot more sense when you've got the visuals to go along with it. But I guess it just goes to show that even these legacy media mastheads are catching on.
1: Yeah, because that was posted by SBS. Hey, Ian from Balmain's texted in, Ella, the collective noun for a group of influencers should be a contagion.
0: Oh, I like that. Less gendered.
1: A contagion
0: too.
1: Of less gendered. A contagion of influencers. Jeremy, can we stop using the phrase influencers? Can we say content creators? That's more accurate. That's interesting. Do they embrace the term influencers, or are they content creators?
0: I think it depends on the person, but I think that does really catch on to this. The word influencer is now a dirty word.
1: Yeah.
0: You know, it's something we write off. There was one creator who is really smart. She's got this background in finance, and last year she was called she'd done some advertising for a brand, and she just was only associated with that brand in the media. So, yeah, I think it's seeing people beyond that influence and,
1: content creators. Yeah. Now, finally, Ella, you've spoken before on Drive about Scientology speed running. It looks like this trend has now arrived in Sydney. Remind us again what Scientology speed running is.
0: So this was a big trend in the US where young people, specifically mainly young men, were breaking into Scientology buildings and seeing as far as they could get before they were stopped by security guards. It's called a speed run because that's the name of when you try and get through a video game as fast as possible.
1: Okay.
0: And they were doing it for clicks. They were doing it because it was absurd. And I did have a fear when we talked about it a couple of weeks ago. I was like, this is exploding. I hope it doesn't come to Sydney.
1: So what's happening now in Sydney?
0: It's come to Sydney and it's come to Brisbane. So on Saturday, police reported that about 100 people convened outside a Church of Scientology on Castlereagh Street. Now, luckily, police, including the riot squad, were able to stop people before they went in. There were a couple of arrests.
1: Wow.
0: Yeah.
1: Do you think that that's sort of younger people who heard us talking about it?
0: It's our
1: listening
0: fault.
1: To legacy
0: Are we
1: media?
0: Responsible? Oh, God. As much as I hate to say it, I don't know if our listens quite compare to the number of views those TikToks were getting.
1: Are they getting decent clear? Like the clicks are huge.
0: Oh, tens of thousands on those US
1: crazy.
0: Content. And in Brisbane, similar time, same thing happened. There was a video of this one person riding a BMX bike on the top of a police car.
1: Are you kidding?
0: It went crazy. Luckily, no one got inside, but understandably, the Church of Scientology isn't happy about this.
1: I can imagine not. It's trespassing as well. Whatever you think of Scientology, it's trespassing into a premises, isn't it? So it's, wow, that is extraordinary. We'll keep across that. Ella, thank you as always for joining us.
0: Thanks, Tom.
1: That is my colleague Ella McCrindle, chatting all things social media on 702 ABC Sydney. It's 4:02. I keep getting texts asking for more Miles Davis. He would have been 100 this month. ABC Jazz is celebrating. Scott's asked, when is ABC Jazz broadcasting the Miles special? It's all this month on ABC Jazz. His actual birthday broadcast is the 26th of May. But on ABC Listen Now, the special that my colleague Daniel McGrain was talking about earlier is called Jazz Legends Miles Davis. It's an hour long. It's up there on, you can find it on the internet. Just search for ABC Listen Miles Davis. It's up there now, Jazz Legends Miles Davis, and it's well worth a listen. Here we go, though. This is my favourite track from Kind of Blue.

0: And it's called Blue in Green. I would love to not interrupt it and play more of it, but we've got to go to the news. But thanks, Bruce and Coffs Harbour. I've been riveted by your discussion of Miles Davis. I'm more of a blues man myself. However, my favourite author, Michael Connolly, writes his novels with jazz as his backdrop. Many musicians, like Miles, they're the protagonist characters of his books. I now have playlists dedicated and occasionally in sync with either Connolly's writing or his characters, and for me it creates a totally immersive environment to read his books. That's great, Bruce. Thanks for sharing that. We might just ask Adam Story to push the news back a few minutes so we can hear Blue and Green by Miles Davis. It's from Kinda Blue, fabulous album. Check it out. It is time for the news now, though, and it's coming up to 4 o'clock. After that, though, concerning story involving New South Wales Health and a dentist in the Strathfield area. There are investigations into potential bloodborne viruses, so we'll have more on that coming up, 4 o'clock.
1: Story with ABC News. The Federal Treasurer has flagged further tax reform in future budgets to reduce the amount of income tax being paid by working Australians. Labor's fifth budget introduces a $250 annual tax offset for people earning salaries and wages called the Working Australian Tax Offset. Jim Chalmers has told the National Press Club he'd like to do similar things in future to reduce income tax.
2: We set up this architecture to make that easier on the income tax side for workers, and so I intend to make the most of that at some future point. I suspect that successive governments after us would do that too.
1: Australian wages grew by 0.8% in the March quarter, marking three consecutive quarters of steady growth. The Bureau of Statistics data shows annual growth slowed to 3.3%, down from 3.4% during the same period last year. The private sector rose 0.8% and the public sector rose 0.5%, seasonally adjusted. Enterprise agreements drove over half of the growth in wages during that period. The Defence Minister, Richard Marle, says Australia stands ready to support a strictly defensive UK and France-led mission to support freedom of navigation in the Strait of Hormuz. Last night, Mr. Marle joined counterparts from more than 40 other countries to discuss how diplomatic, economic and military capabilities can be used to ensure the safe passage of ships in the Strait, which remains effectively closed to commercial shipping. The so-called multinational military mission has yet to be established, but Mr. Marle says Australia has so far committed a world-leading surveillance aircraft.

0: Indeed, we've committed an E7 wedge tail, and we will have further talks with the UK, with France and with our other partners about how else we can contribute.
1: A former Chief of Staff to the Lord Mayor of Parramatta has revealed details of alleged misconduct by the Council's former CEO on day three of a corruption inquiry. Nabila Anasha reports.
2: Justin Mulder was made redundant in 2024 through a signed deed of release. That allegation mirrors that of the first two witnesses who gave evidence before the New South Wales Independent Commission Against Corruption over the last 2 days. Mr. Mulder told the Commission he was told his position was being cleared to make way for Roxanne Thornton, a close ally of the new CEO. He also said an anonymous email allegedly sent by Ms. Connolly to councillors and the media was an attempt to sabotage his political campaign to later run for council. He described it as a form of reprisal.
1: Health officials say they've been unable to contact thousands of patients of a former Sydney dentist who may have been exposed to bloodborne viruses. An audit of Dr. William Tam's Strathfield Clinic last month revealed poor infection control practices and record keeping. Anyone who saw him is being urged to get tested for HIV, hepatitis B and hepatitis C as a precaution. Dr. Zina Naja from New South Wales Health says he'd been a dentist for 25 years and kept limited details on his patients.
3: The records were found to be substandard and incomplete, and for that reason we were unable to individually identify and contact patients, which is why we're issuing this public alert.
1: The CEO of a New South Wales-based organisation helping women through pregnancy loss says it's unacceptable. A common procedure for miscarriages is only available during business hours. Today is the third day of hearings for the New South Wales inquiry into fertility support and assisted reproductive treatment. CEO Samantha Payne from the Pink Elephant Support Network says public health services for women requiring the removal of pregnancy tissues after miscarriages are only open from Monday to Friday.
4: Within New South Wales and nationally, we have early pregnancy assessment services that operate on business hours despite the fact that miscarriages happen 24/7.
1: To sport, and Ivan Cleary has made a call on his NRL coaching future, announcing that he will step down as Penrith's head coach at the end of the 2027 season. The four-time premiership winning coach and two-time coach of the year will serve out his current contract, with assistant Peter Wallace to take over from 2028 on a three-year deal. Cleary has overseen the most successful period in the club's history, but he says his job isn't done.
5: It's not a time for thank yous or reflections. I still have 18 months in the saddle, so to speak, and I honestly woke up this morning thinking about the Dragons and how we're going to try and beat them this week. They've actually picked a really strong team, and I know we're going to have our hands full this week up in Brisbane.
1: To the weather for the remainder of the afternoon, scattered showers along the coast and on the ranges. They'll be more frequent about the north coast and adjacent coastal ranges. Isolated showers in the far west. There's the chance of showers in Sydney this afternoon, a partly cloudy

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2: Good afternoon, Miles Davis fans. Thank you very much for joining us. It's been fun so far. It hasn't all been about the budget. There will be some budget news, but a lot of other stuff to discuss as well. And Packer Brolly, Cento, good afternoon.
3: Good afternoon, Thomas. At Moorbank, there's been a car crash on Heathcote Road above the M5. So it's happened at the traffic lights. All the southbound lanes are blocked through there, so just avoid Heathcote Road through Moorbank at the moment. At Arncliffe, the traffic conditions and the speed limit back to normal through the M8 after this morning's fatal car crash, and power failures are affecting traffic lights in a few areas at the moment. So at Hornsby, the lights are blacked out at the intersection of Duffy Avenue and Chilvers Road, and in Miranda, a number of intersections are blacked out, including President Avenue at Sylvania Road. And for anyone travelling between Lithgow and Mount Victoria, there is fairly heavy traffic in both directions along Chifley Road through Clarence. There's been a number of truck breakdowns there, so just be prepared for delays if you're using that alternative route to the closure of the Great Western Highway at Mount Victoria. To public transport, no major disruptions to services at the moment, including the trains. They're running pretty much to time. You can also check the latest GDS Transport app or transportmsw.info, and the traffic information is at livetraffic.com.
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1: with Thomas O'Reilly.
2: Thanks for joining us first this hour. Concerning story that's sort of just come out this afternoon. If you visited a dentist in the Strathfield area over the last 25 years, then listen to this next story. New South Wales Health have asked patients who were seen by Dr. William Tam to arrange to be tested for bloodborne viruses. Dr. William Tam in Strathfield, a dentist, any time over the last 25 years. Dr. Zina Najjar is from New South Wales Health, who is with us now. Good afternoon.
4: Good afternoon.
2: So we're talking about Dr. Tam. To tell me more about this dentist. Where did he practice in Strathfield?
4: So the address of his practice was Suite B to Albert Road, Strathfield, for about 25 years.
2: Okay, and always in that practice on Albert Road. 25 years is a long time to be practicing in that one location. Do you want anyone who saw him over that period of time at all to be tested?
4: Yes. So we've identified some breaches in infection control practices at the premises, and so we believe there's a low risk to any former patient of his of the risk of bloodborne virus transmission. So that's hepatitis B, hepatitis C, and HIV. So we believe we're recommending that any former patient of his see their GP to be tested for these viruses.
2: What sorts of breaches are we talking about?
4: The breaches relate to inadequate sterilisation and cleaning of equipment.
2: Okay, and he could get away with that for 25 years?
4: Yes, so this is the first we've heard of it, yes.
2: Okay, how did it come to your attention?
4: From the Dental Council of New South Wales, who had conducted an audit about a week earlier.
2: Okay, so just tell me more. You listed them, but just for absolute clarity, can you just clarify again what viruses could patients have been exposed to?
4: So the viruses we're most concerned about are bloodborne viruses. So those are the transmitted primarily through blood and other bodily fluids, and they are hepatitis B, hepatitis C, and HIV. But I'd like to repeat, we believe the risk is low, but we're still recommending testing as a precaution.
2: And sorry, when I was saying the 25-year point before, it wasn't to sound accusatory at all. You're doing the right thing and

0: longer registered as a dental practitioner.
1: Has he been cooperating with New South Wales Health?
0: Yes, he has been very cooperative, yes.
1: And so there's an acknowledgement of wrongdoing on his part?
0: I can't speak on his behalf.
1: Okay. Can you tell me more about when you found out about the potential exposure to the viruses?
0: So we will know about those results.
1: Okay. And as you say, the risk is low, and that's an important point to make. Do people need to notify New South Wales at Health at all at this stage that they were a patient of Dr. Tam, or should they just go and get tested and then if it's negative, that's the end of it?
0: Yeah, no, we're not requesting that they tell us about it. We're just requesting for their own health to present to their GP for testing.
1: Okay. Dr. Najjar, thank you for that update. That's important. We appreciate your time.
0: Yeah, no worries. Thank you.
1: Dr. Zina Najjar there from New South Wales Health. So a bit to take in there. If you were seen at any time over a 25-year period by the dentist,

0: I should say, to be negative based on what we just heard there. If it's negative, you don't have to do anything else. If it is positive, obviously you've got the care of your GP in New South Wales. Health will be notified. But, yeah, Dr. William Tan in Strathfield on Albert Road. Important health and safety advice there. This has just come out from New South Wales Health.
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0: It's 14 minutes past 4. We were chatting about social media with my colleague Ella McCrindle before the news. Hi, Thomas. Texting as a young person listening to 702, smiley face, thank you, I'm 21 and got myself off anti-social media 2 years ago. Unless influencers have the training or prior experience to deliver quality journalism, they shouldn't be allowed into the budget lockup. Thank you very much for that text. And come on, 21-year-olds listening to 702. Flick me a text, 0467 922 702. We were chatting in all seriousness about a change over the last couple of years in that influencers, you might call them, or content creators on social media are now, like journalists like myself, they're now allowed into the budget lockup to cover all the news about the budget on social media platforms. I love this one, though. We were chatting about social media little mashups, little 15-second things on TikTok that are supposed to communicate really, really quickly what's going on in the budget. And I thought, come on, what's with the attention span these days? To make my kids listen to Drive on 702, this listener says, I have to chop it up into micro doses and edit it against SpongeBob dancing.
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0: That's a good one. A lot of views coming in about Ivan Cleary as well, the great Penrith Panthers coach who has announced that he will be stepping down as head coach at the end of 2027. So a lot of time to be talking about that. I'll be sharing some of your thoughts on that soon as well. Do you have a child, or do you know anyone who uses a learning platform called Canvas? We spoke on Monday on 702 Drive about how this website has been subject to a cyber attack with large amounts of data being stolen, including student ID numbers, email addresses, enrollment information, and messages that are exchanged through the platform as well. This is a global hack, but Australian students have been embroiled in it. Well, it turns out that the company at the centre of the breach, Infrastructure, which owns Canvas, has, quote, reached an agreement with the hackers responsible. We had a chat about this on Drive on Monday with cybersecurity expert Troy Hunt, who did say that the 12th of May was the deadline to pay a ransom, but that's the 12th of May in the United States. So it was always going to be today. We were expecting some sort of outcome on this. The company has reached an agreement with the hackers. Now, the hackers have assured the company that no customers will be extorted as a result of the attack. I wonder, do you feel reassured by that if you or your child uses this Canvas platform? It's used by a lot of schools and tertiary institutions. Alistair McGibbon is a cyber safety expert and the former head of the Australian Cybersecurity Centre, who is with us now on Drive. Afternoon to you, Alistair.
4: G'day, Thomas.
0: Thank you for joining us. The ransom side of things is interesting. We hear about a lot of these hacks these days. How common is it for a company like this to pay the ransom to the hackers?
4: Well, we know that there's probably less victim organisations paying than maybe a couple of years ago. If I think about Australia, there's now an obligation to notify the government that you have paid. So Australia can now start collecting that information. But it's not uncommon to pay. Now, I'm not a person who likes the concept of paying criminals. There are certain circumstances where I think it is at least viable to be considered and possibly justifiable. That's the potential loss of life. For example, if a hospital emergency room was locked up and people could die, or if a power station or a water purification plant were knocked offline, you can imagine, or in the case, for example, of the Colonial Pipeline in the United States that supplied something like 30% of the liquid fuel needs to the east coast of the United States, you'd understand the concept of paying to get supply going. Mm. But in this instance, when the company says it's reached an understanding or an agreement with the criminals, let's read that as being they've paid them. And the real question is, should they have? And

0: can you trust the assurances that the data has been deleted? And the short answer is they probably shouldn't have paid, and you can't trust the data's been deleted.
1: I guess that's the thing, right? Because infrastructure, Instructure, I should say, the US company that developed Canvas has published an update to its website indicating that it has negotiated for the information not to be leaked. But you're talking about dealing with criminals here. What assurance is there at all that once you pay that ransom, it's not going to be leaked anyway?
0: And Thomas, law enforcement agencies from time to time managed to arrest some of these ransomware threat actors. And there was a particularly UK law enforcement operation where organisations that had paid to have data deleted and not unsold, the police found the data not deleted and unsold. The concept of a criminal who's just held you to ransom, who's broken into your systems, broken the law, stolen information, expecting them to not pass on that information because they've promised you they've suddenly become nice and that cash will prevent it being released is fanciful. That's a very different situation. I just want to point out to a situation where computer systems are locked up and payment to have them unlocked so that functions can continue. You at least know that has been done. And again, I'm not trying to justify ever paying a criminal, but saying that it's understandable that you might have to sometimes in a matter of life and death. This is not a life and death situation, even though it's sensitive, and even though I know it would have traumatized, there are a lot of victims in this. The company is a victim, of course. Canvas and Instructure are actually victims, but so are the 8,000 plus institutions that used their product, and the potentially millions of students and teachers at the end of the line are also victims here.
1: Yeah.
0: It's complex.
1: It is indeed. I should note as well, when it comes back to the issue of trust and promises, the company has said as part of the agreement, the data had been returned along with digital confirmation of it being destroyed by the hackers. But that sounds a lot like we're taking their word for it as well. I hate to be a skeptic.
0: Yes. Look, Thomas, I think we can accept the fact that these criminals are still criminals. And so some fakery around returning information. It's different if someone stole your car and they drive it back into your driveway. When you've stolen a digital item, there's really nothing to return because that item is still sitting there as at the same time as them copying it. So if they've sent a copy back of the data they've stolen, that's nice. I doubt whether it's the only copy, and I wouldn't believe any evidence from these criminals that I would ever believe that they had actually deleted that data. Yeah. These are criminals after all.
1: Yeah, let's not forget it. We're dealing with finally, Alistair McGibbon, we've had a text in here saying nothing online will ever be safe again. I mean, is it just par for the course to expect that your data isn't safe now? I mean, what should we be expecting from companies that hold all that information?
0: Well, these big software as a service hacks, and it's not the first and won't be the last one, tend to impact millions of people at a time. You said you spoke to Troy Hunt. Yeah. He runs an organisation that will show you the billions of pieces of data and victims impacted. So the reality is anyone providing that type of service has to get better at securing them. The reality is a lot of our personal information has already been stolen and will be stolen again. But it's incumbent upon service providers to get better, and it's incumbent upon us as consumers to demand that and then use our own defensive mechanisms. So, for example, students and teachers here should be cautious of communications from allegedly or into those email addresses that have been stolen. They've got to be careful that they're not clicking on links or paying for invoices that aren't real or paying to not have their data leaked. My biggest concern in all this is the private messages that have been between teachers and students. And that could be quite sensitive, but let's just accept the fact that information's out there and demand better services from these platforms you've never heard of that obviously contain hundreds of millions of pieces of information.
1: As you say, it's probably not the last time we'll be discussing this. Alistair, great to hear your thoughts. Thank you for joining us.
0: Thanks, Thomas.
1: Alistair McGibbon, their cyber safety expert, former head of the Australian Cyber Security Centre.
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1: Kate and Curramore, thank you for the question. Could you please clarify that the hacked business is called Canvas and not Canva? Of course, Canva also a huge, big bit of software that a lot of people use. No, it is Canvas. We're not talking about Canva. This is a platform used by a lot of educational institutions, universities, schools, that sort of thing. And it's called Canvas. Canva is not involved in this cyber hack that we've been talking about. We were chatting about Miles Davis earlier. Ness says she won tickets to Miles Davis years ago at the Entertainment Centre. Ness says, I had no idea who he was. Two rows from the front. I've been a fan ever since. Ness, I'm jealous. I'm very jealous. He died in 1991. I wasn't old enough to appreciate Miles Davis back then. And, oh, what I would have given to be two rows at the front for that gig at the Entertainment Centre. The venue itself also no longer with us. Ian from Bondi, good on you, mate. He says he called his son Miles after being a fan of Kind of Blue. And Ian points out you can find some of the original recordings of the Kind of Blue album on YouTube. You can, including So What? And they are fabulous. Check them out. A lot of big names on those clips as well. Not just Miles. You've got John Coltrane, Julian Cannibal-Adderley, Bill Evans on there as well. It's amazing.
0: Live across Sydney.
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1: Got a finance update coming soon. It's 25 minutes past four. But I just want to ask you about this. Do you know how these days we're often told to submit our query online? Or to lodge our complaint via the website? I've just got me thinking, do you go down that path when told, or do you still just pick up the phone to the bank or to the internet provider or the electricity company? I had to do it with an insurance provider last night. Who leaves you on hold the longest if you still want to use the phone? And I ask because the Daily Telegraph's compared how long different electricity companies keep you on hold. They rang seven different power companies and found the longest hold time was 68 minutes. The shortest was just under 10 minutes. I'm someone who would rather be on hold for half an hour to try and actually talk to someone than deal with a website form. I've got to be honest, partly because it seems easier, but also because going to the website seems like giving in a way, to the march of modernity. What about you? Online or on the phone? Flick us a text. It'd be interesting to see the split. Are you an online person or a phone person? 0467 922 702 is the number to text in. I'd love to hear from you. Is there something to be said about staying on hold, even for a long period of time, right, even if it means that you can talk to a real person? 0467 922 702 is the number to text. Not a bad day post-budget to chat finance, and we're joined today by Lynn Lynn, ABC Business Reporter. Good afternoon.
3: Hey, Tom. Good to be with you.
1: Thank you very much for joining us. How's the market gone today?
3: So it's another down day for Australian markets, and it's been a bit of a familiar pattern as well. If you look at the way that the ASX 200 has been trading in the last 20 sessions or so, in terms of the big story or the key themes, it really is in the financial space. The big four banks were all underwater today, and it certainly has something to do with the budget yesterday. A lot of analysts telling us that those changes to negative gearing as well as capital gains tax, it's affecting sentiment because the feeling is that potentially in the longer term, it could have that cooling impact on investors. And that flow-on impact to banks, of course, is that mortgage growth will slow as well.
1: Speaking of the banks, Commonwealth Bank's had a bad day. It's dropped 9%.
3: Yeah, actually, and we've just had the market closing and it's actually down more than 10%. So this is the biggest fall on record outside of the COVID market crash in March 2020. And the story here, Tom, is that we're looking at a bit of a double whammy situation because CommBank released its quarterly earnings and it came in a bit below analyst expectations. But to be clear, this is still an extremely profitable business. Cash earnings rose to around $2.7 billion for the quarter and is up 4% in the same period a year ago. But, you know, this is really, I guess, you know, a company that's priced to perfection. So even a slight miss can hurt. But also, they had some things to say about the outlook, basically. They are putting aside another $200 million in provisions, so bad debts and so forth, because of the rising risks in the Middle East, and also because they are pricing in a greater chance of a weaker economic situation playing out as well. And then you add on top of that what I was just talking about in terms of the implications coming out of the budget, because when you think about the big four banks, Bank, certainly, home loans are their bread and butter. So if mortgage growth slows, that can weigh on bank profits, especially when we think about the broader context with interest rates rising. We've already had three this year and we're only in May. And also when you look at property prices as well. So in the two biggest cities, Sydney and Melbourne, it's already it's declining. And then we're seeing growth in the other major capital cities slowing.
1: As you say, extraordinary there at the close there, down more than 10%. For the CBA. And I just want to ask about Donald Trump as well, Lynn, heading to China, a lot to talk about. Is that likely to impact the markets at all, though?
3: Yeah, look, the stakes are huge on so many fronts when you have the leaders of the two biggest economies in the world meeting. But I think one thing for markets to watch, if you look at the optics here, he is taking with him a huge entourage of some of the top CEOs in the US. So Tim Cook from Apple, Elon Musk from Tesla, and also Jensen Huang of Nvidia. Many of these companies have had issues in the past or are experiencing issues at the moment in relation to market access, supply chains, access to critical minerals and so on. So I think this is something to watch here in terms of potentially what might be announced coming out of this and the impact that that would then have on the share price of these companies, keeping in mind that many Aussie retirement portfolios, of course, have exposure to these companies through our super funds.
1: How are the All Ords and the dollar looking this afternoon?
3: It's a similar picture. So the All Ords are down about 0.4% for the day. And the big themes around financials being the clear drag. And also we're seeing actually a bit of a pickup in terms of some of the commodity players. So BHP as well as Rio Tinto, because copper prices are at an all-time high as well. And then in terms of the Aussie dollar, it's been pretty steady. It's buying around 72.30 US cents. And again, the analyst take on this is that the budget's been, you know, projected has been modestly, you know, smaller deficits ahead. And we've got some pretty big changes potentially to housing tax policies, but they've mostly left it up to the RBA to deal with rising inflation in the country. And when you look at market pricing on interest rate hikes coming up, that's been relatively unchanged, Tom.
1: Lynn, thank you very much for joining us. Appreciate it. Lynn, ABC business reporter, taking a look at the markets today and all things finance. Ian Verrand are taking a few weeks off, so we'll be hearing some different voices over the next few weeks. Taking a look at the markets. It is 28 minutes to 5.
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2: Traffic.
1: Jeff Wallace at ATN. Good afternoon.
4: Hey, Thomas, good afternoon. Collaroy, earlier crash that's affecting northbound Pittwater Road, Homestead Avenue. Moorbank, a crash above the M5 for Heathcote Road, southbound. And Thornley lights are out, Duffy Avenue, the Boulevard. I'm Jeff Wallace, mate.
1: Good on you, Jeff. Thank you.
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1: It's time for some news headlines. Adam Story, good afternoon.
5: Afternoon, Thomas. The Prime Minister has defended the government's major property tax reform, saying they will give younger Australians a fair crack at home ownership. Despite the reforms backtracking on a pre-election promise, the Prime Minister has told Parliament he's been upfront about the changes. Police have confirmed a body found beside a vehicle in the state's central west is that of triple murderer Julian Ingram. The remains have now been formally identified as the 37-year-old who sparked a massive manhunt after shooting and killing three people in Lake Cargeligo in January. And the UK Prime Minister Keir Starmer is due to hold talks with his health minister and potential leadership rival Wes Streeting tonight as he fights efforts to oust him. More news at 5 o'clock.
1: Adam, thank you very much. Let's take a quick look at the weather now on 702 ABC Radio Sydney. Thomas Thomas Arete with you on Drive. It is currently 18 in the city and 16 in Camden, 18 in Gosford, 10 in Katoomba. Here in Parramatta Square, pretty wet, and 18. Take care on the roads this afternoon. 16 in Penrith, 18 in Cronulla. Cloudy, a very high chance of showers into the evening. For tomorrow, 22 in the city and 21 in Penrith. Partly cloudy, but you can also expect a very high chance of showers. And on Friday, a top of 22 in the city and in Penrith. Once again, partly cloudy with a very high chance of showers. Wow, I'd say at the moment, with our highly scientific poll, overwhelmingly, you would rather use the phone, you'd rather call than submit a form online. I'm with you on that. Somebody would rather be on hold for half an hour to actually talk to someone than deal with a website form. It seems easier, but I don't sometimes like the march of modernity either. Online or over the phone, if you've got to have a chat to, you know, the bank or an internet provider or an electricity company, an insurer, send me a text. I was saying it would be interesting to see the split. 0467 922 702. Overwhelmingly, the phone. Led in Bankstown. Phone. I prefer talking because you can guarantee people are enacting the request, even if it means I'm on the phone for a good 30-something minutes. Good on you, Led. Mark from the Gong. I call because 9 out of 10 web help systems are AI chatbots that seem to be able to do everything except address the issue at hand. I'm with you, Mark. Thanks for your text. Helen in Lawson. My clutch failed a couple of evenings ago. I started to call the NRMA and the app was suggested as a quicker option. The response was so quick. Clutch failed at 6 p.m. in Wentworth Falls. The car was towed to Springwood by 10 past 7. Back home in Lawson just after 7:35. Definitely the app is very efficient. I'm a convert. Good on you, Helen, and I'm glad you got home safely. Phone from this listener, but if they have a callback service, it's great. Yeah, I agree with that. Sometimes you're on hold, they can call you back. That can work. Steve in West Ryde, definitely a phone person, although many organisations don't openly display their phone number anymore. I agree with you, Steve. It's annoying. Steve says, I had a complaint to send to our health fund and they no longer accept emails. They're all making it harder to assert your consumer rights, but they all send you a text or an email 5 minutes after you interact, wanting you to tell them how good they are. Yeah, that's pretty annoying too, but I'm with you. I'm with you, Steve. That's the frustrating thing. Try and actually find a phone number for some of the providers these days. It's pretty tough.
6: He's got the first win and the catch taken.
7: Out. She scores! Australia at war.
8: And they are the champions.
9: That was extraordinary.
8: Game, set, bingo.
1: Patrick Stack from the ABC Sport Daily podcast. How are you, mate?
10: Very well. How are you, T.O.?
1: I'm okay, but I'm a Panthers fan, so I'm sort of not okay. The biggest coach in the NRL has made a decision on his future.
10: Your boy, T.O., your boy Ivan Cleary-Gonski. So he has decided that he's going to take his skills in a different, yet-to-be-determined direction. He's still contracted for the next two seasons, the rest of this one, and the end of all the way through to the end of 2027. So he's going to stay with your Penrith Panthers, with potentially two more premierships in the gun for the best team in the NRL. Certainly the best over the last, you know, six seasons as a collective. Peter Wallace, the long-term assistant, is going to take over from 2028. How are you feeling? What's your gut reaction as a Panthers fan?
1: I think that they've done it right. He was never going to hang around forever, right? We know that. It's better giving us a year and a half to dwell on it and come to terms with it. But on top of that, I was always expecting some sort of an announcement. I wasn't expecting them to tell us already who'd take over in 2028. So yeah, that transition, the ease of that transition, I think is probably the right way to do it, to be honest.
10: Succession plans, you know, in Aussie rules, the generally if you don't have Paul Roos involved, they don't generally work.
1: That's
10: rugby
1: true.
10: League, you know, we've got plenty of examples where it hasn't quite, the plane hasn't quite been landed.
1: And let's look at situations recently where, like St. George, like there was a decision for the coach to leave. We didn't know who it was at all. Like there was no plan until a day or two later. So it's gone the completely opposite direction with that.
10: Well, they say the thing about coaches is there's two kinds of coaches, one that has been sacked and one that will be. So, like, pretty rare that you get to make it out alive. And Ivan Cleary has done that. Like, that is, like, it speaks to the level of body of work that he's put together over his time with the Penrith Panthers. I do wonder, so This is a team who has defied gravity. Doesn't matter how many of their stars end up at competitors, whether it's Jerome Luai, Api Korosau, Stephen Crichton, take your pick, Villamami Kikau, they still manage to just keep either winning or going very, very close to winning the competition. Is Ivan Cleary the one piece of the dynastic puzzle you can't?

0: aren't replaced, even more so than Nathan Cleary, who's out of contract, incidentally, at the conclusion of 2027 also. It's going to take a while to find out, but it is going to be really interesting to see how this impacts the raft of stars they have out of contract. As I say, Nathan Cleary, Isaiah Yeo, Liam Martin, Brian To'o, Moses Leota, Mitch Kenny, Isaiah Papali, and Blaise Delonghi, just some of the huge names that are going to be in the gun about the same time as Ivan walks out the door. But the big one, of course, is his son, Nathan Cleary. And at a time where his old, halves partner, Jerome Luai, is hanging with Prime Minister Marape up in the gilded prison in PNG, is he going to be tempted to, head up that way, get some tax-free dollars, and represent a team that has to be, in the heart of his girlfriend, Mary Fowler, who has PNG connections herself. So,
1: true.
0: I feel like there's bulk storylines to unpack. The other thing I do love is the idea, and they were quick to shoot down today in the press conference, Ivan Cleary and the Penrith Panthers, that there's kind of like no chance that Ivan's going to be coaching in the NRL ever again. Definitely not going to, take on his beloved boys from Penrith. We've now got an 18-month window for teams to kick the tires on that. Like, if you are a big, powerful club, let's say the Roosters have a disastrous end of the season and Trent Robinson, for whatever reason, walks away from the tricolours. Not saying that's in the sort of realms of possibility in this play at this point in time, but just pure hypotheticals. That Nick Politis wouldn't be taking a sort of Godfather-style offer, an offer that could not be refused to someone like Ivan Cleary, and selling the Bondi Dream to the man who's made, history from the foot of the mountains. I just sense that we're so quick to absolutism in these kinds of stories that, no, he said he's not going to do it. He's never going to do it.
1: Yeah.
0: Like, things can change in football. And now we have a enormously long runway where every time a team is struggling, particularly a powerful one or one with a roster of players who are perceived to be underperforming, you can't tell me that the focus and the allure of someone like Ivan Cleary isn't going to loom, front and centre of the minds of head office reps from around the National Rugby League.
1: Yeah, no, look, it's an extraordinary, extraordinary situation. Huge day in rugby league. Head us to finally a state. We've got to move on to something else, but from one goat to another, LeBron James, has he finished at the Lakers?
0: Well, he's certainly done for this season and he's out of contract. So we are done in the LeBron era to date. Are they going to extend him? Will he take that extension at 41 years of age? Or is he going to sort of look to finish things up somewhere else? I think his preference, from what you read and what you sort of read in the tea leaves, is to stay at the Lakers and continue playing with his son, Bronny. Hasn't exactly been a glorious end to his postseason, a 4-0 sweeping at the hands of the Oklahoma City Thunder. He might be, in some people's eyes, the greatest of all time, but he just got beaten by the greatest team in NBA basketball right now, and comprehensively so. Fascinating to see if the 41-year-old wants to go one more round from the LA Lakers.
1: Yeah, just to finally as well, Cricket Australia, just briefly, it's announced its T20 World Cup squad.
0: That's right. So they are going to be heading to England and Wales later in this year. And the big surprise coming in was that Darcy Brown has been left out of the squad, fierce and fast bowler. So 20-year-old Lucy Hamilton comes in Brown's place. Sophie Molyneux will captain her first World Cup side after the retirement of Elisa Healy. So Molyneux has had some injury struggles in the past. She's an astute tactical leader. Interesting to see how she goes in her first major tournament holding the reins.
1: Okay, Stacky, thanks as always for joining us.
0: Sweet.
1: Good on you. Patrick Stack there from the ABC Sport Daily Podcast.
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1: I've been chatting at Miles Davis this afternoon, and you know what? We've got so much love for Miles on the text line. What better chance to play a bit more? Flamenco Sketches from Kaida Blue, New York City, 1959. I feel it with all the budget talk and everything that's going on at the moment, the dentist news in Strathfield. What better time just to put on a bit of Miles to ease into our Wednesday afternoon commute, perhaps? say this because Miles Davis, the reason why we're talking about it is he would have turned 100 this month on the 26th of May. He died in 1991, but ABC Jazz all month is doing all things Miles. It's a Miles month, and if you go to ABC Listen and the ABC News website, you can see a great Legends Miles one-hour documentary they've put together about the amazing man and his life. Check it out. It's a great listen.

I've also been asking, with Miles in the background, are you a phone person or an online person? If you've got to talk to your phone company or your internet providers or your bank or your insurer, whatever it is, do you submit the web form or do you would you prefer to sort of stay on hold for half an hour just to talk to a real person? I've got to say at the moment we're seeing an overwhelming response for the phone call currently. 0467 922 702 is the number to text in. Going to do a bit of a highly scientific poll on this. Manbia, thanks for your text. I definitely prefer speaking on the phone. The forms go into an abyss in a meaningless exchange by email, if at all. Plus, phones keep people in jobs. Good point, Manbia. Thank you very much. Heather disagrees, though, Manbia. Online, Heather says, I will avoid calling on the phone at all costs. Good on you, Heather. Thanks for sharing that. Ian in Kilcare, a web form. People are so last century. Good on you, Ian. Mark in Tuggera, Thomas the phone. I had to call my gas provider the other day just about a bill. I got through in about 8 minutes and spoke to a very nice lady here in Australia. Well, that's great to hear that it worked out for you. Christine in Eastwood, I speak to a person every time. You can always do other things while waiting. You can listen to some Miles, perhaps.

0: 0702 is the number to text. Hey, do you reckon that Ivan Cleary's a fan of Miles Davis? Do you feel like the Panthers sort of listen to a bit of Kinda Blue while they're getting ready to play? Look, I've got to be honest, I doubt it, but maybe, who knows? Paddy and Lidcombe, hi Thomas, I would love to see Ivan and Nathan move to Perth and join the 2027 Perth Bears. It's about time the North Sydney Bears got another premiership. Cheers. Good on you, Paddy. Wendy and Curl Curl, hi Thomas. Just adding to the conversation about Nathan Cleary, I spent quite a bit of time working in PNG and Mary Fowler's mother is actually from the Port Moresby area. The family is locals there. They're massive fans of Mary over there. If Nathan did go to the PNG Chiefs, I think he and Mary would be treated nothing short of a god and goddess. Go the Tillies and women's sport in general. Good on you, Wendy. Thanks for your text.
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1: on 702 ABC Sydney.
0: Oh, I could listen to some Miles forever. We've got to press on to some more news. Yesterday on 702 Drive, you might have heard this. We spoke with the United Services Union. They were rallying outside the Liverpool Council offices. And they said they had a leaked document purportedly showing that more than 100 jobs were to be cut. Here's Steve Donnelly from the union speaking yesterday.
3: Apparently tonight for the extraordinary meeting, Liberal councillors have put in a document that says to reduce staff. So that's the document we're referring to. And it has a list of all the areas that they're going to reduce the finances to those areas, which means that they're going to reduce staff. There's no way in the world you can reduce finances on this sort of quorum without reducing staff. Well, staff are upset. This day and age with interest rates, petrol, food, and we've got people thinking they're not going to have jobs.
0: Okay, so that meeting was held yesterday. No job cuts were announced. So we thought we'd catch up with the Mayor of Liverpool Council, Ned Manoon. Afternoon to you, Ned.
4: Afternoon, Tom.
0: So what happened? They were rallying out the front. Did the union get the wrong end of the stick?
4: Oh, mate, yeah, definitely a storm in the teacup. They were very, very, very excited. Liverpool is a growing area, and then we're focused on our families to make sure that, you know, we manage rates. You know, you see places like North Sydney Council doubling rates. You see Blacktown Council putting their hand up for more money in rates. And what we're basically trying to do is saying we want to contain our wage growth from last year to this year to around 7.5%. And what we wanted to do yesterday is actually get that modeled. So it's actually increasing positions, and it's actually more money spent on frontline services whilst keeping control of the budget.
0: Okay, because we were sent this document that the union had that talks about reducing employee costs. I've got it in front of me now for strategic planning by 7%, land development 10%. But there's this whole document that says reducing employee costs. What is this document that they had, and how did they get it? It must have been leaked to them.
4: Well, there was a document. I don't know which one you're talking about specifically, but there was a document that was under confidential and closed cover. With the way that law government is structured, if you want to get any modelling done as a councillor, you actually have to go to a council meeting. So, you get presented a draft budget, and the draft budget is set at a certain amount of money. Well, it's still in a draft format. So it's saying, no, hold on, let's not... To put it in simple terms, the draft budget is proposing to have wages increased by 10% for the 26-27 year. What the councillor wanted is saying, no, I want it modelled on a 7% increase.
0: Okay.
4: So putting that in perspective, you get a 4.5% is the award increase, so there's an extra 3% there for in new positions.
0: We're pressed for time. We've got a lot happening today with the budget, so there's obviously a lot I'd like to ask, but is it my understanding you're actually wanting to commence an investigation now into the leaking of that confidential information to the union?
4: Yeah, and look, the resolution last night, that was drew it for the city, and everybody agreed on the motion ultimately at the end of the day. It was a unanimous motion. That part was pulled out. But it's concerning. Ultimately, listeners and people want to make sure their rates are put down. And as a council, like everyone else, we're facing budget pressures. But we want to make sure that we contain our biggest thing is our wage growth. Because if it goes too crazy, then what's going to happen? A council in a couple of years' time will say, we'll have to do a special rate variation. And you see that happening in Blacktown Council. They're asking for a lot of more money from their community. North Sydney Council wanted to double their rates. So, we're trying to avoid all of those scenarios. And thankfully, we are. So it's just about controlling it. And I think people just need to be, relaxed, take a chill pill, if I can put it that way, and just say, we're doing the right thing. We have to invest way more in frontline services. And I think everyone usually wants to see more people out there cutting the grass, making the city look better. We're introducing more household pickups. We're doing, if you need an extra yellow bin for a dollar. So there's a lot of really, really good initiatives in there. So thankfully, everyone voted for it.
0: Okay, good on you, Ned. Thanks for joining us. Appreciate your time.

0: Thanks for the opportunity.
1: That is the Mayor of Liverpool Council, Ned Manoon, at 10 to 5.
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2: You go back to your communities and ask them what they think.
4: He's making it impossible.
5: Put faith in Australians.
6: Not left, not right.
7: They do it again, Mr. Speaker. They won't learn.
2: Let's have a look at yours.
8: We just can't have Question Time descend into this.
1: Yeah. Let's head to Canberra. Tom McElroy is Guardian Australia's political editor. Tom, good afternoon.
9: Thomas, how are you?
1: I'm well. Big night for you last night. How was the lockup?
9: Yeah, it was a big one. It was a long day, but it was good. You know, it's a rare privilege to get early access to the government documents for the budget, but it was a bit of a surprise that there wasn't some exciting new element of the budget that hadn't already learned about. We'd learned so many things in the lead up to yesterday and to the speech at 7:30 last night, including pretty significant tax reform plans, that when we opened the documents and there wasn't another element that we weren't expecting, we were a little bit disappointed.
1: You're like,
9: so
1: oh.
9: It's expectations management, I guess.
1: Okay, it was the Treasurer Jim Chalmers' fifth budget. He spoke at the National Press Club today and said the reforms he's introduced will create a more level playing field.
10: This is an aspirational package, an aspirational government, an aspirational country. But we can't have a situation endure where we say to a smaller and smaller group of people, you're entitled to aspiration, but this bigger and bigger group over here is not.
1: Tom McElroy, I've heard a lot of political reporters today and last night saying that they can't quite remember a budget that was this significant in terms of particularly some of these tax changes. What's the reaction been today to the budget?
9: Yeah, I think on the question of tax reform, you have to look back either to the carbon tax in the early years of the Rudd-Gillard government or indeed to the GST at the end of the last century for a major piece of tax reform like this. Now, there's going to be debate on the edges about whether it goes far enough, whether it brings in enough revenue, whether it really makes a difference to the intergenerational compact. But as somebody who's written a lot of stories over the years about the need for tax reform, I think this is reform and I think it's more significant than we've seen. The reception is interesting. The Coalition today have said that they are going to fight these changes on capital gains tax discount, on negative gearing and on tax treatment for trusts, which is hard to say, and that if they win at the next election, they will roll back and repeal these changes. That's significant. In the last parliament, your listeners will remember that the Coalition said the same thing about the Stage 3 tax cuts, and that was politically problematic for Peter Dutton at the last election. The circumstances are a bit different here. We're at a different point in the cycle, but I do think the promise of repeal is something that Labor heard very quickly and jumped on in Question Time. More broadly, I think the higher tax take from the government is catching people's attention. I think there's other parts of the budget that have attracted a bit of controversy, but I think Labor probably expected this kind of response. The opposition is the main critical voice, I guess.
1: Yeah, his opposition leader, Angus Taylor, on Sky today, he was asked what action he'd take against these new measures.
11: Absolutely. Our position is we're going to do everything we can to stop these bad taxes, toxic taxes, from getting through the parliament. This is a budget of broken promises and higher taxes and less houses and lower standard of living. And we don't want these taxes to get through because they are a tax on aspiration, a war on aspiration. They're not going to solve any intergenerational problem. And we'll do whatever it takes to roll these taxes back.
1: Tom McElroy, was that a bit of a different response to what Angus Taylor was saying on AM this morning? Is that I feel like he left open the question of repealing the changes earlier. He said, let's see.
9: I think that's exactly right. You know, a bit of behind-the-scenes action from the Guardian Bureau. I was writing a story exactly that Tim Wilson, the Shadow Treasurer, last night on Sky News had said that they would repeal these changes if they won. And this morning, Angus Taylor left open that possibility. Before my editors had time to publish the story, that second interview happened where he was more definitive and confirmed that they would repeal. So you kind of see the sausage being made. It's interesting for a opposition. You know, the government has months and months of preparing the budget. It gets dropped on everyone's desk yesterday and the coalition or the opposition at the time is required to respond immediately. We'll get a bit more of the coalition's response tomorrow night. tonight. Angus Taylor will give the budget in reply. I think it's probably the biggest test of his leadership so far. We expect him to have some policy announcements to make. We expect him to try and probably build out his image in voters' minds a little bit, talk about himself, talk about his values, about the coalition's values. And these are difficult times in that respect. You know, the two parties are having debates about who they are and what they stand for, and trying to reassert themselves in the political debate, especially since the Farah by-election. So it's going to be interesting to see what he comes up with, even if he has to do it just a couple of days after this big budget comes out.
1: Yeah, I just want to ask you briefly about the NDIS as well, Tom. As you said, there was a lot we already knew about about the budget before yesterday. There were huge cuts to the NDIS and the budget. What will be some of the challenges involved in cutting the scheme?
9: Yeah, $37 billion in savings from the National Disability Insurance Scheme, bringing the growth rate from more than 10% down to 2% a year. That is the money that's included in the budget. A lot of the assumptions in the budget are built on those savings, but the actual route to getting there is in separate legislation. We're expecting to see the first part of that tomorrow. Mark Butler, the Health and Disability Minister, will introduce it into Parliament, and it's going to be controversial. You know, Labor's view is that the NDIS is growing at an unsustainable rate, but people who rely on the system, their families and their carers, have concerns about that and are worried about who is going to be in this big, big group of 160,000 people being taken out of the NDIS. So that difficult task starts tomorrow, and I think we're going to learn some of the detail of how Labor plans to lift the bar for permanent and significant disability enrolment in the NDIS. And it's going to be a political fight. The Greens have already said that they'll oppose that. That means that Labor needs to work with the coalition. I think there's some briefings going on here today about what that new standard will look like, what the language in the new laws will be. It's going to be fascinating. They need to get this done if they want those savings that the budget is built on. And they argue, and I think a lot of commentators agree, that left unchecked, the NDIS gets too big, too far from its original mission, and too expensive. You know, it's on track. It's currently costing, I think, $50 billion a year. It's on track to be costing $70 billion, which means we would be spending more on disability every year than we spend on health, aged care, medicines, defence, all these big ticket items. And I think the government's view is that, and the coalition as well, is that the budget just can't afford that. So some difficult but necessary changes are coming the way of the NDIS.
1: Tom, I hope you get some rest now. Thank you very much for joining us.
9: My pleasure, Thomas. Thanks a lot.
1: Good on you. Tom McElroy there, Guardian Australia's political editor. We'll have more on the budget coming up after the 5 o'clock news. One man's not particularly happy about part of it, and that's Daniel Mookie, the New South Wales Treasurer. Interestingly, from the same party, of course, as the federal government. He is saying we're getting the rough end of the stick in New South Wales when it comes to infrastructure and the allocation of infrastructure spending in the budget. In fact, in New South Wales, we get the lowest per capita than any other state or territory in Australia. Daniel Mookie wants to know why, and the New South Wales Treasurer will be joining us after the news. More on the departure at the end of 2027 of fantastic Penrith Panthers coach Ivan Cleary. I'll be sharing more of your thoughts coming up after the news as well. This is 702 ABC Sydney, 5 o'clock.
0: As stories unfold,
4: the federal government says it'll tackle hate speech, violent extremism and terrorism with more than $600 million in initiatives.
6: When experts speak,
12: those that want to engage in organised crime, there are significant penalties for doing so.
0: It's on 702 ABC Sydney.
13: Story with ABC News. The Prime Minister says he wants to see the government's newly unveiled property tax reforms legislated as soon as possible. The major changes to negative gearing and the capital gains tax discount were announced in the budget last night as part of measures the government says will help get more young people into their first home. The opposition says it will not support the reforms, while the Greens have indicated they support the changes in principle. Mr. Albanese has told the ABC's afternoon briefing program that discussions are underway across the parliament.
14: I'd like to see certainly the negative gearing and capital gains tax changes done as soon as possible.
15: So by July?
14: Well, I would like to see it done as soon as possible, but we'll talk across the Parliament.
13: Commonwealth Bank shares have dropped more than 10% as investors reacted to the housing tax changes in the budget. That surpasses the large one-day falls in the early days of the COVID pandemic and during the global financial crisis, making it CBA's biggest single-day percentage drop on record. The plunge also comes after the bank reported lower-than-expected quarterly profits. A $600 million package to strengthen national security, combat violent extremism and boost security for Jewish organisations has been outlined in the budget. More than $200 million will be spent over 5 years to tackle violent extremism and hate. $130 million has been earmarked for the Royal Commission into Anti-Semitism and almost $69 million for the Australian Federal Police. Peter Wertheim from the Executive Council of Australian Jewry says there's also funding for mental health support and security in the wake of the Bondi Beach terrorist attack.
6: It'll be very small comfort to those who have lost loved ones in the shootings of Bondi. It'll be very small comfort for those who have been on the receiving end of really quite horrible forms of anti-Semitism. We would much prefer to live in an Australia where there was no anti-Semitism and where none of this funding was necessary.
13: A body found in a nature reserve in remote New South Wales has been confirmed as that of triple murderer Julian Ingram. Justina Basta reports.
15: The remains have now been formally identified as 37-year-old Julian Ingram, who sparked a massive manhunt after shooting and killing three people, including his heavily pregnant ex-partner in Lake Cajeligo on January 22nd. His decomposed remains were found on Monday afternoon when the National Parks and Wildlife Service was alerted to reports of an abandoned vehicle at Roundhill Nature Reserve, located around 100 kilometres from the site of the shootings. A post-mortem examination will be conducted to determine the cause of his death.
13: The Independent Commission Against Corruption has concluded a third day of public hearings into alleged corruption at Parramatta Council. Nabil Al-Nasher reports.
16: Three witnesses have told the corruption watchdog they were allegedly pushed out of their positions at Parramatta Council to make way for new hires allegedly allied with former CEO Gail Connolly. Justin Mulder, who worked as chief of staff to the office of the Lord Mayor, told the commission several key people left following Ms. Connolly's appointment.
17: It was a hollowing out of the organisation and its capability.
16: Ms. Connolly had previously denied any wrongdoing. More witnesses are set to give evidence as the inquiry continues over the next 3.5 weeks.
13: UK Prime Minister Keir Starmer is due to hold talks with his health minister and potential leadership rival Wes Streeting tonight as he fights efforts to oust him. Dozens of MPs from the governing party have urged him to quit and four junior ministers have resigned, but nobody has so far challenged him for the leadership. Sir Keir's deputy David Lammy has urged party MPs to step back and take a breath and not trigger a leadership battle.
18: Nobody has come forward to put themselves forward in the processes that exist in the party. No one seems to have the names to stand up against Keir Starmer. And for those who are suggesting that he should stand down, they should say which candidate would be better.
13: To sport, Penrith coach Ivan Cleary says it was important for him to be able to provide clarity around his coaching future to the club. The 55-year-old will step away from the role following the 2027 season, with current assistant Peter Wallace to take over from 2028 on a 3-year deal. Cleary, who's a 4-time premiership-winning coach with the Panthers, has ruled out coaching at another club, although he would be open to a coaching role in representative teams.
19: I'm not getting any younger, and I just sort of, as I said earlier, want to use the skills I have in different areas. I still love coaching, but I have plenty of time to scratch that itch. I'm no interest in coaching another NRL club. If someone thought I was worthy of a rep job, I'd consider that probably.
13: Scattered showers along the coast and on the ranges tomorrow. For Sydney, an overnight low of 15, followed by a partly cloudy day with a high chance of showers, a top of 22. It's 5 past 5.
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0: If a project like the Victorian Suburban Rail Loop deserves federal investment, then so should Metro West and other major nation-building programs like it.
1: So we've heard about capital gains and negative gearing. Daniel Mookie there is concerned about infrastructure allocation. He says the current and former federal governments treat our state as a cash cow. He'll be joining us in a moment. Also ahead, big news in the world of footy today.
2: I feel like it's definitely the right thing for me, my family and also the club. Part of being a coach and a leader is you sort of gain an intuition over many years, and I feel really strongly that this is the right time.
1: It's Ivan Cleary, as you might have heard in the news, coach of the Penrith Panthers, the four-time premiership winning coach, I should say. He's announced he'll leave Penrith after the 2027 NRL season. We'll have more on that. And after 5:30, you know we love a good space story on Drive. But I feel like it's not usually the case where we discuss an event that's happening in 2 years' time. Well, today we are, and it's really interesting. It's a solar eclipse with a difference. And with that, a call for governments to prepare for an influx of visitors to see it. That is coming up as well. Let's see what's happening on the roads for now.
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1: Traffic. Bronwyn Martin from the Transport Management Centre. Good afternoon.
4: Good afternoon, Thomas. At Pennant Hills, one southbound lane is closed. In the North Connects tunnel, there is a broken down car in the right lane, so you'll need to get into the left lane to get past, and the traffic fairly heavy through there. In Miranda, the traffic lights are working again at a number of intersections after a power failure blacked out some of those sets of lights, so everything back to normal through there. And for anyone travelling between Mount Victoria and Lithgow, just be aware that there's some fairly heavy traffic in both directions along Chifley Road through Clarence. There's been an oil spill there, so only one lane of Chifley Road is open. Stop slow traffic control is in place so you can get through. It's just one direction at a time, so be prepared for delays. Of course, Chifley Road is the diversion route while the Great Western Highway is closed at Mount Victoria. Through the public transport, and some of the trains on the T1 Western Line and Blue Mountains Line are running around 10 minutes late. There was some signal issues at Harris Park a little earlier. They have now been fixed. No other significant disruptions to let you know about, but you can keep up to date using a transport app or transportnsw.info, and for the traffic information, head to livetraffic.com.
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1: Thanks for joining us. It is 9 minutes past five. As you might have heard in the news, the government is seeking to justify its change of heart on investment property tax arrangements that have been unveiled in last night's federal budget. I'm sure you've heard by now, sweeping changes to capital gains tax and negative gearing have dominated the coverage, and we've been talking about that on Drive this afternoon. The government admits it is a politically risky budget, but it's the right time to try and get tens of thousands of young Australians into home ownership. I want to focus on New South Wales for a moment, though, because when it comes to infrastructure investment, the state's treasurer has expressed his disappointment when it comes to our share of infrastructure funding. Daniel Mookie is with us now. Welcome to Drive.
6: Well, thanks for having me on.
1: Thanks for being with us. Over the forward estimates, New South Wales will have the lowest share of infrastructure funding of any state and territory on a per capita basis. Have you been told why?
6: Well, I'm certainly disappointed. An Australian in Victoria will get roughly $1,100 more than an Australian in New South Wales by the end of the forward estimates. It's obviously for the Commonwealth to explain their decisions, but from my perspective, I think lots of people in New South Wales are watching the federal government make investments in projects like Victoria Suburban Rail Loop, and they're asking pretty good questions about why isn't the federal government capable of making an investment in a nation-building project like Metro West or Parramatta Light Rail or any of the local roads, as well as all the roads we need to build to get the energy transition right. And I think that people in New South Wales are entitled to better, regardless of who happens to be in government at a time in Canberra. This has been a long-standing trend, and we have to see Canberra help us meet the nation's challenge.
1: Yeah, but have you been told why there is that disparity? Why, for example, Victoria is taking home more money or getting more of that infrastructure allocation in this budget? What's the justification?
6: Well, it's for the Commonwealth to justify their choices, but we're seeing the real relative levels of Commonwealth investment increase in Victoria and other states, whilst decreasing here in New South Wales. And I would point out that there's this habit in Canberra, regardless of who happens to be in government,

0: government to just assume that because New South Wales is the biggest state, because we have the best and most diversified economy, that we'll be right. And we are certainly investing $130 billion over the next 4 years in infrastructure ourselves. But there's no doubt that when we as a state are home to 31% of the nation's population, but we're getting only 17.5% of the nation's infrastructure investment, that's not fair, and we have to see a better result from Canberra.
1: It's interesting because the latest GST funding distribution comes to mind as well, right? So New South Wales got 82 cents in the dollar, Victoria $1.06. Is the infrastructure allocation adding salt to the wound somewhat, Treasurer?
0: Certainly from my perspective, it is. The GST allocation system is fundamentally broken. I don't think anyone in New South Wales begrudges New South Wales having to make a contribution to the Northern Territory, to the ACT, to Tasmania or South Australia. But to watch so much money being trucked down the Hume on roads, incidentally, we've had to pay for, to Victoria, I think is a bit of a break in the national bargain here. It used to be the case the two biggest states would share the burden of helping everybody else together. When I became Treasurer just 3 years ago, New South Wales would get 93 cents in the dollar of GST. Victoria would get 96. We're now down to 82 cents, and Victoria is now getting $1.07 in GST allocation. That is, they're getting more than there's collected from their state.
1: So once again, why is New South Wales getting more than 20 cents less in the dollar than Victoria? We have a larger population. Victoria also has an eye-watering amount of debt.
0: Well, Tom, if you're prepared to give me the next 6 hours of your radio program to explain how the GST carve-up works, I'd happily explain it. But trust me when I say the more you know, the more confused you get. The reality is the GST system is fundamentally broken. Just a few years ago, we suffered a massive write-down in GST revenue. A revenue impact that was worse than the impact created by COVID-19, when we had places like Stanwell Park and Coffs Harbour reclassified as major cities of Australia, and that cost us hundreds of millions of dollars. It is a bizarre system. It is a broken system. It is a weird system. And I'm just so sorry to have to say to the people of New South Wales, it's very hard to understand it. And what people do need to know is that the basic bargain that sits behind it is broken. That is, the two biggest states are meant to help all the other states. Right now, we are the only state in the Federation that every year since the GST has been introduced has given money to other states, and every year to be forecast will be giving money to other states. And when you combine what's happening with the GST, when you combine what's happening with infrastructure funding, that is a big reason why New South Wales's finances are under pressure.
1: Okay.
0: But I've got to be honest with you, my concern here is just as much for eyes on the families of New South Wales. Their budgets are under pressure too. And so it's not like we have options to go and say to the people of New South Wales, kick more in. That's just not a good solution. When working families are doing it so tough, when interest rates are

0: Commonwealth as a partner in big nation building projects like Metro West and the Parramatta Light Rail, the ones I've already mentioned.
1: Yeah. Okay. Now back to infrastructure. It makes me wonder, is part of this decision population driven? We have a housing crisis. We know that. And increasingly, we also know that New South Wales is set to lose residents to other states. I mean, if people keep leaving because they can't afford to live here, to be fair, doesn't it make sense that we get less of the pie when it comes to that infrastructure investment?
0: Well, actually, the population figures in New South Wales are relatively stable. That is, the pattern that you've just described, where we have people moving to other states, has been a factor for now about 10 years. The rate by which people are moving hasn't really changed. And so it certainly doesn't justify why we as a nation with a 31% population share are getting 17.7% of total funding in the coming budget year. So no, I don't accept that as a justification, and certainly not of the magnitude of lower investment that the state is getting.
1: Okay.
0: I think that when it comes to what's going on with our infrastructure project, I think anyone who's been in commuting in Sydney or in New South Wales, no full hell. We are taking more than our fair share of population growth. More people who move to Australia call New South Wales their first home than any other state in the territory. We do need to see the Commonwealth at the table with us in order for us to help solve the whole housing crisis and to fundamentally build the neighbourhoods and communities in which people want to live.
1: Okay, on that note, let's focus on the other big ticket item, Daniel Mookie, the government's change of heart on investment property tax arrangements. Do you support that?
0: I certainly think that the tax system we have today, as announced, is better than the one we had yesterday. Perfect? No. Progress? Yes. I think that anyone who thinks that somehow the tax system that we had up until yesterday was performing well and was fit for purpose just isn't being accurate. I mean, the tax system prior to these changes was not helping us build housing. It wasn't rewarding work as much as it should. It wasn't helping us build a high-wage economy. It wasn't really doing much to help businesses have confidence to make transformational investments in their own productivity either. So I certainly think progress here is good.
1: Okay. If the changes are being grandfathered, which they are, will it make much of a difference to the housing market in the short term at all?
0: Look, as the federal government has said themselves, their expectations is that these policies will make a difference over the longer term. Our own forecasts are that it's unlikely to make a dramatic impact in the next few months.

0: I've got 5 minutes of this. Should I just keep it going? I wonder if we'll be up for royalties for playing that. I prefer to call and talk to a person, this listener says. The problem is that mind-numbing, awful music on hold. Oh, it gets deeper here. Percent for the phone, 14% for online. Thank you for participating in our poll so far. I'll share some views with you now. Penny, I much prefer the phone, even if I'm put on hold. I worry about putting my personal information online. I want to speak to a real person. Although I hate most of the repetitious on-hold music, it's torturous. Like that one, Penny? A few specialists up here on the Central Coast use the same tune consisting of three notes over and over with an awful swishing sound in the background. Yeah, I agree, Penny. It's kind of annoying. Mike on the Central Coast says, I was locked in a futile inquiry with a Microsoft AI bot over a subscription and said, this is fraud. Put a human on. The AI bot was gone and a human solved the issue very quickly. Well, that's interesting, Mike. Thanks for the tip. Caden MacArthur, phone rather than online, because with the phone, you're not tied to the web page waiting to see if your chat has been answered. A certain bank, whoa, really? 3.5 hours on hold, Kate says, and my query still unanswered. Geez, Kat, I was talking about sort of a half an hour on hold. 3.5 hours on hold. That's pretty brutal. Louisa, definitely speak to a real person. Online forms are too general. I sit down with a good book and put the on-call music on until I have time to wait. Heath in Lilyfield has some views on Ivan Cleary while we're at it. Ivan Cleary announcing that he is departing the Penrith Panthers at the end of next year. So he's giving, you know, fans a year and a half to dwell on it. And we'll be chatting about that a bit more after 5.30, I should say as well. Matthew Elliott, former Panthers coach, will be with us here on 7.02. But Pete in Lilyfield says, my dear late dad always said to me that Ivan was such a successful coach because he treats his players with respect. Just for the record, we are Bulldog supporters. Good on you, Pete. Thanks for sharing that. And Frank says, hi, Thomas. I'm sorry to predict this, but I think there'll be a mass exodus of Panthers stars in 2028 to the PNG Chiefs, namely Ivan Cleary, Isaiah Yeo, Brian To'o, Liam Martin as well. The Penrith Panthers dynasty days are numbered, Frank says. Look, you might be right. I guess we'll wait and see. Jim in Coffs Harbour, good afternoon. What would you like to share with us?
1: Hello, Thomas. I'm just saying, I think you are fantastic. I've loved listening to you since you took over, but that was the most triggering sound, and I changed my vote officially. Changed my vote. That was awful.
0: So you changed your vote. So, were you a phone person? You're going to online?
1: Yeah, I was 100% with you. Yeah, definitely prefer to wait on the phone. Then you played that sound, and I was like, I've spent hours of my life listening to that. And for those of you who haven't heard that sound before, then it will be broken up with silence.
0: True.
1: When you're going, hello, hello, are you there?
0: I agree with you, Jim. And you have hope, don't you? You have hope and you think, oh, someone's there, and then the music returns.
1: It's like a really bad trip, that music. Never play it again, please.
0: Yeah, no, I agree with you, Jim. I give you that assurance. I give you that assurance.
1: Thank you.
0: I'll never play it again. Thanks for the call. Love your work. Good on you, Jim, in Coffs Harbour. This is the last time you'll hear this. I promise. Yeah, it's brutal, isn't it? I hope you're all still with me.
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0: Thanks for joining us on 702 ABC Radio Sydney. It's 23 minutes past five. If you're a bit of a foodie, have you ever dined in a Michelin-starred restaurant? Or maybe you've watched TV shows like Chef's Table or recently a series called Knife Edge that shows just how hard chefs work to earn the recognition of the Michelin Guide and impress the undercover inspectors who secretly sample their food. Receiving a Michelin star, it's a big thing. It's considered the most prestigious international accolade in the culinary world. But up until now, it hasn't been present in Australia. But as of next year,

0: The Michelin Guide will be arriving in South Australia, recognising some of the amazing food on offer, not just in Adelaide, but around the state as well. Gwendal Pulanek is the International Director of the Michelin Guide, who is with us now on Drive. Thank you very much for your time, Gwendal.
1: Bonjour and good afternoon.
0: Bonjour. Michelin is, of course, a tyre company. Can I ask you, how did the Michelin Guide become such a huge deal in the culinary world?
1: Now, as you say rightly, the Michelin Guide was established in 1900 as a guide, practical, to help the drivers find their ways, but also to find places to stay and to eat. And the famous Michelin stars were born around the late 1920 to indicate the very best places to eat.
0: The Michelin Guide is in countries all over the world, of course. Why has it taken so long to get to Australia?
1: And as you say rightly, you know, the Michelin Guide is still on its way to expand globally. Today, we have the restaurant selection across more than 60 different countries. And I can share that Australia has been on the radar for quite some time already, that our inspectors have been already on the field monitoring the evolution of the local culinary scene. And 2 years ago, we decided to move forward, and we are quite excited to be ready to reveal the very first selection for South Australia next October.
0: Okay, why has South Australia been chosen, Gwendal?
1: You know, adding a new destination within the Michelin Guide family is always an editorial choice, but it's based first on the quality of the local food scene, the many talents, the vibrancy, and its potential to evolve. And our inspectors have been, deeply impressed by a culinary destination that is defined by its freedom, its creativity, its craftsmanship, and a strong sense of place.
0: It's been reported with respect that South Australia paid to have it. Is that the way it works? There is a financial transaction?
1: You know, let's say that first, the Michelin Guide selection is completely independent. I mean that the inspectors are full-time professional, working on the field, every single day, eating out in restaurants, lunch and dinner. And they are completely unbiased in their recommendation. In order to amplify the result of the selection and to make sure that we can make the most of it to put the destination on the world culinary map, we have partnership with the local authority and tourism body, because the destination truly deserves it.
0: You are, as you say, you're very involved with the Michelin inspectors, and that fascinates me, Gwendal, the people who actually try the food in restaurants around the world. I've got to say, it sounds like an amazing job. They are anonymous, but how would you describe the mix of people you employ? What sorts of backgrounds do they come from?
1: Now, for sure, you know, there are men and women for today more than 30 different nationalities that have a professional background, being trained in the industry, in the restaurant business, former chef, former sommelier, front of house or back of house staffs. When they join the Michelin Guide, they are then trained for an additional 2 years with more senior inspectors traveling the world so that they can recognize all the food cultures fairly. And they will continue to travel because, for example, for a first selection, that the one we will reveal for South Australia, not only we involve local and people from the region, but also inspectors coming from around the world to make sure that ultimately the Michelin recommendation has the same value in Australia, Japan, France, or everywhere else in the world.
0: And you've been with Michelin for a long time, since 2003. You mentioned some areas where the guides were launched: New York, San Francisco, Hong Kong, Tokyo. What are you expecting from Australian cuisine?
1: You know, each and every country is always a new journey. And Australia is definitely quite exciting because you have a lot of creativity. You have a real sense of freedom. I mean that the chefs, they are embracing different food cultures, different influences, but they are turning it their own style. They have a strong personality and a strong voice.

0: voice express in what they are doing. So it's never boring to come back and to experience the local restaurant there. And I have to say as well that you can really enjoy restaurants in a very relaxed, informal atmosphere, yet it can be sophisticated and quite refined.
1: With respect to Gwendolyn, I just want to return to a previous question, because we do broadcast to a Sydney audience here in a different state in Australia, obviously wondering why South Australia has been chosen. I do want to confirm, though, is it true that different states, different areas, they do pay to have the guide there, don't they? There is a financial transaction. There is a financial reason why South Australia has been chosen as well.
0: And as I said, we do have the support of local tourism organization, to amplify the awareness about the topic, to make sure that we can promote the destination using the culinary assets and the Michelin guide stories with events and, for example, press activations. What I can tell you as well is of course, the Michelin Guide is on its way to expand. We are starting Australia with South Australia, but I have no doubt that there will be more destinations to come in the future.
1: Okay, it's great to have you on our program, Gwendolyn. Thank you very much for your time.
0: Thank you very much. Enjoy the rest of your day.
1: Thank you very much. Gwendolyn Pulenik, the International Director of the Michelin Guide, coming to South Australia for now.
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1: We've got some traffic and news headlines coming up in just a moment, but coming up after that, I've got a date for you to put in your diary. July the 22nd, 2028. It's going to be a big day for Sydney and much of Australia, something we haven't seen here for more than 170 years. Can you guess what it is? There will be more details after 5:30.
2: 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Traffic.
1: Jeff Wallace at ATN. Good afternoon.
3: Good afternoon, Thomas. The motorcycle down for Marsfield, Epping Road, Balaclava Road affecting all directions. Also, Ingleburn, a crash on the Hume motorway. It's just past Brooks Road, making it slow back onto the M5, M7 southbound in Lansvale. Just getting reports of a crash on the Hume around Hollywood Drive. Had my TMC cameras working back and forth. I can't see any crash, but heavy traffic both ways. I'm Jeff Wallace, ATN.
1: Good on you, Jeff. Thank you very much.
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1: It's time for some news headlines at 29 minutes to 6. Jeremy Fernandez, good afternoon.
5: Thomas, good afternoon. The leader of the Federal Greens has suggested her party will help Labor pass its property tax reforms, despite saying they're underwhelming. The Greens leader, Larissa Waters, says the plans don't go far enough to discourage property investors from buying up housing, but says she does support changing the current tax settings. Commonwealth Bank shares have dropped more than 10% as investors react to housing tax changes in last night's federal budget. That surpasses the large one-day falls in the early days of the COVID pandemic and during the GFC, making this CBA's biggest single-day percentage drop on record. New South Wales police have confirmed that a body found beside a vehicle in the state's central west is that of the triple murderer Julian Ingram. The remains have now been formally identified as the 37-year-old who went on the run after shooting and killing three people, including his heavily pregnant partner, in Lake Cargelago in January. Thousands of dental patients are being told to get tested for blood-borne viruses after poor infection control practices were found at a clinic in Sydney's inner west. Patients of Dr. William Tam, who practiced for 25 years in Strathfield, could be at risk of HIV along with hepatitis C and B. And Tom, remember that plan to build a new 91-storey Trump Tower on the Gold Coast?
1: Yeah, we've been talking about that.
5: Not happening anymore.
1: That was quite a short-lived plan.
5: Yeah, since late February, things have gone quite pear-shaped. This was to be Australia's tallest building. No development applications had been made since the idea was announced in February, but the Trump organisation's pulled out, saying its partner developer had failed to meet basic financial obligations. And the developer says the Trump brand has become increasingly toxic in Australia.
1: Intriguing.
5: Something's gone quite right there. They're still hoping to put something tall on that site.
1: But not 91 stories with the Trump name on it, perhaps.
5: Correct.
1: Okay, yeah. It's an interesting development there. We've been canvassing, divided views from the locals this afternoon on that story. Looking forward to that tonight. Thank you very much. Jeremy Fernandez, of course, on the 7 o'clock news. Tom Saunders, good afternoon to you.

0: looking outside the window here in Parramatta Square earlier, and it was bucketing down with rain. What's going on?
1: Well, what's going on? We've got onshore winds, so they're bringing in cloud and showers off the Tasman Sea. It's also been a day of rainbows across Sydney.
0: I saw I was up on our other floor preparing the show. Beautiful one over the city this afternoon.
1: They've been spotted everywhere, yeah. Over the west, over the city, and it's because we've had the perfect combination. We've had showers, we've had pockets of sunshine, but also the sun has been at a low angle. You only get rainbows when the angle of the sun's below 42 degrees, which it is at this time of year.
0: Is that right?
1: That's right.
0: That's something from you every day.
1: You'll never see a rainbow in the middle of summer during the middle 6 to 7 hours of the day. You get them more in the cooler months.
0: So the sun's got to be in an angle of below 42 degrees.
1: Yes.
0: There you go. Bet you
1: more on that in the 7 p.m. I've got a nice diagram trying to explain it all.
0: Okay.
1: All right. Now, what else is happening? Tomorrow, partly cloudy, very high chance of showers, so pretty similar to today. The totals tomorrow, not quite as heavy, averaging 1 to 10 millimetres across the city and suburbs. We'll have light winds, 16 to 22 for the city tomorrow, tops of 21 for most remaining suburbs. Friday, the showers ease, so just a shower or two on Friday, highs of 22 degrees. Saturday, medium chance of showers, perhaps more likely near the coast. Saturday could still be a dry day, though. I'm not going to rule it off just yet. Tops of 23 degrees. And then Sunday, a high chance of showers later, with also the chance of a thunderstorm along the coastal fringe, and warmer tops of 24 degrees.
0: Look forward to your rainbow graph on the 7 o'clock news.
1: Okay.
0: Thank you very much for that. Cheers. Tom Saunders there.
2: Hello, Samantha Donovan here on PM at 6:05. Broken promises or a boost for first home buyers? The federal budget gets a mixed reaction. Also, a Melbourne inquest seen as a landmark inquiry into the impact online gambling can have on young men. And Aboriginal groups condemn changes to the Northern Territory's child protection laws.
3: The potential for harm is enormous. I cannot say that clearly enough. The potential for harm is enormous because child protection systems result in harm.
2: That's PM just after the 6 o'clock news.
0: This is 702 ABC Sydney. Thomas Ariti with you this afternoon on Drive. Hope you're well. It's 24 minutes to 6. Got a text in from Rhonda in Katoomba. Thanks, Rhonda. Dear Thomas and team, hi, I love the Penrith Panthers. They're my second team behind the West Tigers. A lot of respect for Ivan. I'm in awe of him, and he definitely is a very clever and talented coach and an icon. I just hope that there is not a mass exodus to the PNG Chiefs. Also, if Ivan is offered the coaching position for the Blues in the state of origin, then we all in New South Wales will probably be winners, no doubt. Thanks for that, Rhonda, and very good point about PNG. I guess we'll wait and see what happens. Yeah, a bit of a surprise this afternoon. The coach of the Panthers, the great Ivan Cleary, announced he would step down as coach at the end of next year, the end of the 2027 season.
4: What am I going to do? I've been a player and a coach for 35 years. It's more like a lifestyle than a job, so I'm definitely looking to, you know, branch out and use my skills, my knowledge and experience in other areas. Also sort of try and free up a bit more flexibility in terms of lifestyle for particularly my wife and myself.
0: Four times he's won the NRL Premiership with the Panthers. Four straight premierships, if you don't mind. The first coach to do so in the NRL era. The new head coach was also announced today. So a lot of clarity, I guess, about that transitional phase. It'll be Peter Wallace who will take over from 2028, a former Panther and Broncos halfback. And to put the speculation at rest, Ivan Cleary also ruled out taking up a coaching position with another club in the NRL. He says, I've got no interest in coaching another club. We're also hearing he might stay on at the Panthers in some sort of advisory role. Matt Elliott is a former coach of the Panthers himself and a member of the ABC's Rugby League commentary team and is with us now. Matt, good afternoon.
5: Hi, Tom. How are you, mate?
0: I'm a Panthers fan, so I'm okay, but like, I don't know. I'm taking this news at the moment, but I was talking to Luke Lewis earlier. It was a surprise to him, bit of a surprise to me. What about you?
5: Yeah, I was actually blown away by it, but you can't help but have anything else but admiration for him. Didn't he handle that press conference amazingly?
0: Yeah. It was. And he sort of just was honest, wasn't he? He just said coaching's a lifestyle. It's not just a job. It's, I guess it's an understandable decision, isn't it? After four straight titles, an achievement that no other modern-day coach has under their belt. What more can you do?
5: Well, you know what? It also must be a very difficult decision because, you know, when you look at the relationship that he's created in that organisation with the players, the club and the fans, it wouldn't be an easy decision to make. But, you know, you can see that he obviously wants to spend more time with his family, his wife and have other experiences in life. So it's hard not to admire it. I must say, though, because I do work in the leadership area, like, I'm scared because if I wanted a leadership consultant, I know who I'd be going to. So
0: that is true. Yeah.
5: You know, I don't think he's going to be deprived of any opportunities, that's for sure.
0: No, I think you're right. I think you'll be okay. Do you think it was just on that, actually? Do you think it was important today that he ruled out going to another club?
5: Oh, I just think it shows the class that Ivan's got. And, yeah, I believe totally what he said is that the decision to do it now was not just about himself, but also to give the club plenty of time. Obviously, Pete Wallace to start to take on more responsibility over the next 18 months as well. So, I was surprised that he wasn't going to another organisation, but you know, his explanation made complete sense.
0: Do you think it was a smart way for the Panthers to announce it like this? We've got a year and a half for fans like me to dwell on it, and then announce Peter Wallace 18 months out as well. It's just this smooth, long transition. The clarity is there now. Was that the right way for the club to do it?
5: Absolutely, and a complete contrast to what we saw just recently with another organisation bringing someone in. It just shows the clarity that exists in that organisation and how functional it is. So that they're not just winning competitions because of what Ivan's doing. They're doing it because, you know, there's a lot of continuity and a lot of connection in that organisation, and you don't have to be a rocket scientist to work that out.
0: Yeah, and I guess, as you say, important for Peter Wallace to come in and see how the team is run under Ivan Cleary.
5: Well, he's been coaching under Ivan now for a long time, so Pete would have a really clear... I think he must have been the assistant there for at least the last 5, maybe 6 years.
0: Right, okay.
5: And, you know, he's played at the organisation. I actually coached Pete a million years ago, so he's got a very astute mind. So, you know, the thing about great coaches is it's not just Ivan's footy IQ that he's got the team to perform at the level and as consistently. He's created an environment there, you know, where there's a lot of trust and a lot of vulnerability shown amongst the players. And so that would be good mentoring to get over that period of time for Pete Wallace. There's no doubt about that.
0: Is Peter Wallace's coaching style similar to Ivan Cleary's? Will it sort of be, you know, steady for the players during that transition?
5: I couldn't answer that honestly, to be honest with you, Tom, because, you know, even though I coached Pete a long time ago, I don't know what his coaching style is. What I would say was, you know, you've got to bring your own approach to coaching because, you know, you've got to be yourself to be authentic. And that's, you know, that's one of the lessons I think Ivan's given. Apparently he's going to be staying around in a consultancy position. So he's going to be there to help mentor Pete even further into it. But I think it's really important for Pete Wallace to be Pete Wallace as a coach, not Ivan Cleary.
0: Ivan Cleary sort of said, I don't want to coach another club, but I'm interested in a rep role perhaps. Can you see him as Blues coach? I feel like he sort of indicated he'd be interested at the press conference.
5: Well, again, if you're sitting at New South Wales Rugby League, what are you thinking?
0: you wouldn't rule it out, would you? I've got people texting in saying, oh, there's no, we definitely, the Blues would definitely win if that happened.
5: You think Laurie Daly punched the air when he heard that? Yes!
0: True. So, true. So, you're probably right.
5: Yeah, so I'd be very surprised if he didn't get an opportunity at some level.
0: Okay.
5: Very surprised.
0: Now, elephant in the room, Nathan Cleary, his contract also up at the end of next year. What are your thoughts on Nathan Cleary's future?
5: Oh, you know, as the best player in the competition, you know, and people misunderstand this sometimes. They look at players being greedy and all that sort of stuff. All of us in our careers, if you're a painter and you're really good at it and then another organisation comes to you and offers you a whole lot more money,

0: painters will go.
1: Yeah.
0: You know what I mean? So I know I'm simplifying things there, but I think that with such a limited time in your playing career, he'd be silly not to explore the whole environment. And it's nothing to do with his dad. I'm pretty sure of that. You know, he was saying that before this announcement was made. He's probably, him and his dad are so close. So, you know, they probably shared that 12 months ago.
1: Oh, yeah.
0: That he was considering leaving. But, yeah, it obviously will put a little bit of pressure on the organisation. But, again, put yourself in a player's position and you're in this club where there's a whole lot of connection, a whole lot of functionality. It's got to be something amazing that pulls you away from there, right?
1: Yeah, just finally, Matt Elliott, we've had a text coming in saying, I'm sorry to predict this, but I think there'll be a mass exodus of Panthers stars in 2028 to the PNG Chiefs, namely Cleary, Isaiah Yeo and Brian To'o. The Penrith Panthers dynasty days are numbered, Frank says. Do you think there's a chance that we'll see other players leaving along with Nathan?
0: I think there's definitely a chance of that happening, but there's also a chance of them staying.
1: Yeah.
0: So if I was a Penrith fan, I'd be working off the best case scenario rather than the worst case scenario. We've got two new teams coming in. So we're going to see over a short period of time a dilution of talent. You're going to see that, but supply and demand, trust me, that will last 2 years and no one will remember it ever again.
1: It's great to have a chat with you, Matt. Thank you very much for your time.
0: Yeah, always welcome, mate. Have a great afternoon.
1: Good on you, mate. Thanks a lot. Matt Elliott there, former coach of the Panthers himself, member of the ABC's Rugby League commentary team on Ivan Cleary and his decision, today's announcement, to leave the role as head coach of the Penrith Panthers at the end of 2027.
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1: Thanks for joining us. It is 14 minutes to 6. Stick this date in your diary. July the 22nd, 2028. I'm serious. And stick it in your diary, particularly for those listeners yesterday who couldn't remember to pay their car rego. July the 22nd, 2028, in your calendar. I'm serious because Australia, and more to the point, Sydney, is going to have its first total solar eclipse in 170 years on that day. I feel like you're not excited enough.
6: Let's get it!
1: Does that change things? It's better than the on-call music that I was playing before. I didn't realise it had been so long since we had a full solar eclipse. I'm convinced I saw one as a kid in my neighbour's backyard, but I guess it must have been a partial eclipse. The last full solar eclipse Sydney saw, the last total solar eclipse, March 1857. Professor Fred Watson, you would know from many segments on 702, he's right on top of this, is the co-chair of the National Astronomical Society's Eclipse Working Group, is here. Yes, there is already an Eclipse Working Group. That is how exciting it is. Fred, good afternoon.
7: Hello, Tom. How are you doing?
1: I'm well. Thank you for joining us. Am I right in saying this is unusual because it will be seen right across Australia on that day?
7: It is. We're calling it the Australia-wide eclipse, which forms the word awe, A-W-E, and that's what it's going to fill us all with. So in eclipses, we talk about something called the path of totality, which is a gobbledygook name for the path that the moon's shadow takes over the surface of the Earth. And it's within that path that you will see the total eclipse. You'll see the moon's disk exactly blocking out the sun's disk. And that path, in this case, in 2028, starts off in northern Western Australia and goes right across the country. But the thing that makes it very important for us is it slices right down through New South Wales, through Bourke, Brewarrina, Nyngan, Gilgandra, Dubbo, Mudgee, Orange, Bathurst, Lithgow, Katoomba, Richmond, and a place called Sydney, which is right on the end of the path of totality.

0: property before it leaves our nation. And this means that three quarters of the population of New South Wales will be within that path of totality, and we'll see the total eclipse. So it does make it a very big event indeed.
1: Well, and I can't believe the last total eclipse in Sydney, am I right? 1857, the last time anyone, well, no one alive saw it.
0: That is correct. The one to put in your diary, Tom, is the next one, which is in 2858.
1: 2858. So, right. So if you miss this one, you've got to wait 800 years. What, that's interesting.
0: Something like that. That's
1: why.
0: Right.
1: The accuracy of this I find fascinating. The fact that we can pinpoint a day in even a couple of years, let alone the fact that we know there won't be one now until specifically 2858. How do we have that level of accuracy?
0: Because the predictability of things, events that take place in space is very high. The moon orbits the Earth orbits the sun. Those orbits are extremely well known. We understand the physics of all that very accurately. And in fact, you can look up online and find the dates of eclipses for the last 5,000 years and probably the next 5,000 as well, just because it is so precise. It's the way gravity works.
1: It's amazing. How long does a total solar eclipse last, Fred?
0: So it varies, depends on the actual geometry of the eclipse. In this case, here in Sydney, it's actually 3 minutes and if I remember rightly, 3 minutes and 48 seconds.
1: What do you know? That even that is so exact. 3 minutes and 48 seconds. All right. Yeah. that's pretty incredible. And what will actually happen? What will we see?
0: So it's a spectacle that you couldn't, if you're an impresario, you couldn't work it out better, because there's a build up of tension as the moon's disc gradually covers the disc of the sun. That takes roughly an hour. And then this feature event, when the total eclipse takes place, what you see is the corona of the sun, the outer atmosphere of the sun, which is normally invisible because of the brightness of the daytime sky. And then it sort of winds up again as the moon's disc separates from the sun. So it is a long and extremely spectacular event. But there is a kind of segue, actually, from your last interview, Tom, because this takes place at 2 o'clock on a Saturday afternoon. That's 22nd of July, 2028. There are going to be sports events all over the country that are going to be disrupted by a total eclipse of the sun. So sports organisations are just among the many, many different groups of people that we are talking to with this eclipse working group. It's all about preparing people so they don't get a surprise when suddenly the sky goes dark.
1: When something goes dark. Yeah, Fred, just stay on the line, because David Finlay is with this amateur astronomer, who's an astronomer, I should say, is very much looking forward to this. Afternoon to you, David.
2: Oh, Tom, I've been planning for this for the last 26 years. So, yes,
1: no way.
2: You could say I am keen. I've been planning it since the 2002 total solar eclipse through Ceduna in South Australia.
1: Is that right?
2: And that was only 30 seconds of totality for Ceduna. I think it was like 32 seconds. And as soon as I saw that, I was hooked, and we started planning for 2028 way back then.
1: That's amazing. Fred Watson, are you as excited as David?
0: Oh, I'm beside myself, Tom. Yes, but I always am. The universe gets me that way.
1: It does.
0: I don't know whether Tom, forgive me, but I don't know whether you have chosen today specifically to talk about the eclipse, because it is actually 800 days from now.
1: Oh, that's exactly why we did. Yeah, no idea at all. But, but of course, that's why we did it. Hey, David Finlay, is it the talk of the astronomy world, or amateur astronomers like you just as excited?
2: Yeah, and I'm actually seeing more international interest at the moment than probably local interest. There's going to be tens of thousands of people who hop on planes and come over to Australia, so it's going to be a massive tourist thing. And you've also got to think, well, a lot of people are going to fly into Sydney, but then where are they going to go? They're all looking at cloud maps and weather maps for July, trying to work out where's the clearest place going to be. So you may even see a massive influx of people in places like Dubbo and Brewarrina and Bourke that aren't actually used to getting that many people.
1: Where are they likely to go and see those areas? Because let's not forget, it's all over Australia as well.
2: It is all over Australia. I mean, you want access to good services and accommodation wherever you go, but you also want to be as close to centreline as you can get. So Dubbo

0: Cabo is actually a great place. Oh, and of course, you want the chance of the weather being good. So, yeah. So Dubbo and Bourke are actually, like, when you go to the northwest, your chances of having clear skies just increase dramatically. The closer you get to the coast, there's a bit of a chance you'll be clouded out. So, yeah, a lot of the overseas people will probably head northwest, and they may even end up in WA. Yeah?
1: We have a lot of skeptics on our text line. It will 100% be overcast, says one. Mark in Seaforth, we now have a weather forecast for Sydney on that date, cloudy with showers. Come on, let's not be so pessimistic. Fred Watson, where do you think that you'll go for this?
2: That's a really good question. It is a TBD thing, because there are probably events that I will be involved with and I'm not sure where they're going to be. But, you know, David's absolutely right. The forecast in Sydney is likely to be not as good as points further west.
1: Yeah.
2: And I think one of our nightmare scenarios in the Eclipse Working Group that I'm part of is that... It won't be tens of thousands. It's probably going to be hundreds of thousands, if not a million people coming to the area. They all arrive in Sydney. They don't know that it's going to be cloudy. They find that out and they all hit the road to go up to Dubbo or somewhere like that. And there's one road, basically, which has a broken bridge on it at the moment.
1: Yeah.
2: It's going to be, you know, that's a scenario that really people... the authorities need to be aware of that this could happen.
1: Yeah, Anna said, please don't plan any track work on that weekend. Yeah, good point. Yeah. But David, I'm keen to hear your thoughts on this perhaps. Does it matter if it's overcast? It'll still go dark.
0: It will still go dark, but you want to see the totality. You want to see the moon pass in front of the sun. And I'm sure Fred's working on it greatly to do with eclipse eyesight safety. It's a massive thing with this. We have to get consistent messages out there about eyesight safety. I've heard some horror stories previously in past eclipses in Australia with very inconsistent information being given out by official organisations, all contradicting each other. We need to be consistent in this. But what you want to see is the moon completely covered the sun, and then you can see the sun's atmosphere, the solar corona. Now, the only safe time to watch the eclipse without eyesight protection or a special method of watching the eclipse is during totality, when the moon completely covers the surface of the sun, and you just end up with this very dark hole in the sky surrounded by these streamers, these corona streamers coming out from that essentially make up the atmosphere of the sun. That's the holy grail of total solar eclipse chases. That's what we all want to see, and that's what you will see for 3.5 minutes in Sydney. So everybody wants to see that. So if it's cloudy, you're not going to be able to see it.
1: You're not going to see it. Well, it's in the diary. I've got people texting in saying, yep, in the diary as well, July the 22nd, 2028. David Finlay, amateur astronomer, thank you for joining us.
0: You're welcome, Tom. Thanks, Fred.
1: Good on you. And Fred, Professor Fred Watson, who I'm sure you are, many of you know from many segments here on 702. Thank you as always, Fred. Appreciate it.
2: Great pleasure. Thanks, Tom.
1: Good on you. Take care. Let's just take a quick look at the roads at 6:03.
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1: Traffic. Because there's a bit going on at Moore Park on South Dowling Street approaching Dacey Avenue. A car's crashed. Heavy traffic conditions southbound. One of two southbound lanes are closed. At Rozelle on the M4 motorway and the Iron Cove link to Anzac Bridge, a van has broken down. One of two eastbound lanes are closed. At Botany on Botany Road at Lord Street, the traffic lights are flashing yellow. Just take care there. In Macquarie Park on Epping Road at Balaclava Road, a car there between a crash between a car and a motorcycle. Heavy traffic conditions at Macquarie Park affecting all directions of traffic at the moment. And at Beverly Hills on King George's Road approaching Stony Creek Road, once again a car crash there. Heavy traffic conditions. One of three southbound lanes are closed.
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3: 702 ABC Sydney.
1: Coming up PM after that, Evenings with the fabulous Emma Crow. Emma, good afternoon. Fred's, of course, with you tonight for his regular stargazing segment, isn't he?
5: Yeah, you didn't get enough Fred just then. You can ring us after 9:30 and ask any question of Fred about anything to do with space. He's just amazing.
1: Fantastic.
5: I always find if I don't leave enough space for Fred, I always regret it because he has such interesting thoughtful responses to questions. So call with your questions for Fred after 9:30. And it's also What Would You Do Wednesday this evening, Thomas?
1: Yeah, tell me.
5: Now, look, I'll try and do it briefly. So it gets to the heart of it, is equal always fair?

0: So giving people to people equally, is that the fair choice? Imagine a scenario where you've got squillions and squillions of dollars all of a sudden. Maybe you've won the lottery. Maybe you've just had a huge inheritance. You've got too many millions of dollars to know what to do with. You decide to, with your partner, to help your siblings. Your partner has four siblings and you have two siblings. Are you giving all the siblings $1 million?
1: Or is it
0: then there's more money going to one side of the family? That's what we're going to grapple with. I love thinking about having billions of dollars too. It's just fun.
2: Exactly. Yeah. That is also fun in itself. That's going to lead to a very interesting discussion. Looking forward to that tonight, Emma. Thank you very much.
0: Thanks so much.
2: Have fun. Emma Crowe coming up with Evenings at 6:30 after PM. I feel like our phone versus online vote today. Would you rather talk to someone on the phone or use the online form? Phone overwhelmingly, 86% to 14%. Back at the same time tomorrow.
3: Adam Storey with ABC News. The federal Greens leader has suggested her party will help Labor pass its property tax reforms, despite saying they're underwhelming. Greens leader Larissa Waters says the government's newly unveiled plans to limit negative gearing and reduce the capital gains tax discount don't go far enough to discourage property investors from buying up housing. But Senator Waters says she does support changing the current tax settings.
4: They have created the housing crisis that have locked whole generations out of home ownership. So we do want them to go further, but we haven't seen their legislation yet. So we'll take a look at that. And if it's a step forward, well, that will factor into it.
3: Health officials say a complaint from a patient was what tipped them off to a public health risk at a Sydney dental clinic. Former patients of Dr. William Tam are being told to get tested for bloodborne viruses after an audit revealed poor infection control measures at his Strathfield practice. Dr. Zina Naja from New South Wales Health says Dr. Tam ran the clinic for 25 years, but they only became aware of the concerns after the Dental Council inspected it last month.
5: The viruses we're most concerned about are bloodborne viruses. So those are the transmitted primarily through blood and other bodily fluids, and they are hepatitis B, hepatitis C and HIV. But I'd like to repeat, we believe the risk is low, but we're still recommending testing as a precaution.
3: The peak body representing Jewish women in Australia has welcomed federal funding for the community, but says a more nuanced approach is needed to fight hate. A $600 million package was outlined in last night's budget aimed at boosting security for Jewish organisations along with combating violent extremism. The National Council of Jewish Women Australia President Linda Ben-Menasha says more needs to be done to build communities.
6: A lot of the funding for security for the community has been physical security. That is not the only kind of security that there is. And I say we certainly welcome funding to build higher fences, which is necessary, but we would very much welcome much more funding to build bridges.
3: Plans to fix and reopen the Great Western Highway at Victoria Pass in the Blue Mountains have moved a step closer, with two engineering firms shortlisted as part of the tender process. The highway has been closed since March due to cracking and structural movement, which expert advice says remains serious and ongoing. The shortlisted firms are being assessed, with one expected to be chosen within the next month. It's unclear how long it will take before the road is reopened. The British Prime Minister Keir Starmer is meeting with one of his potential leadership challengers, Health Minister Wes Streeting at Downing Street, following calls for his resignation from within the Labour Party. Here's Europe correspondent Zoe Fowler.
7: The first number, 403, that's the number of Labour MPs here in the UK. 109 have signed a letter for him to stay on. There have been 87 who have called for him to go, but that leaves more than 200 who haven't declared a position publicly. There have also been four resignations among that 87, including a key minister, the safeguarding minister, Jess Phillips. The Home Secretary, Shabana Mahmood, came out yesterday and said she wants a timetable for Keir Starmer to set out a resignation plan, but she has said she will not resign.
3: The chief executive of OpenAI, Sam Altman, has told a court in California he was increasingly unsettled by Elon Musk's demands for control of the company. He also denied Mr. Musk's claim that he broke an agreement to keep it as a non-profit, saying he could not have built OpenAI without attaching it to a for-profit venture. He's seeking around $200 billion in damages to be paid to an OpenAI non-profit. The Australian share market fell today as investors digested last night's federal budget. The ASX 200 has closed down 0.5% to end on 8,630, and the dollar is buying 72.4 US cents. To sport, and Ivan Cleary has made a call on his NRL coaching future, announcing that he will step down as Penrith's

0: coach at the end of the 2027 season. The four-time premiership-winning coach and two-time coach of the year will serve out his current contract, with assistant Peter Wallace to take over from 2028 on a three-year deal. Cleary has overseen the most successful period in the club's history, but he says his job still isn't done.
1: It's not a time for thank yous or reflections. I still have 18 months in the saddle, so to speak, and I honestly woke up this morning thinking about the Dragons and how we're going to, you know, try and beat them this week. They've actually picked a really strong team, and I know we're going to have our hands full this week up in Brisbane.
0: Scattered showers along the coast and adjacent ranges. Tomorrow, there's also the chance of thunderstorms along the northern coastal fringe. An overnight low of 15 in Sydney, then a partly cloudy day, a high chance of showers, a top of 22. It's 6:05.
2: Good evening and welcome to PM. I'm Samantha Donovan, coming to you from Ngunnawal country in Canberra. Tonight, broken promises or a boost for first home buyers. The federal budget gets a mixed reaction. Also, a Melbourne inquest seen as a landmark inquiry into the impact online gambling can have on young men. And Aboriginal groups condemn changes to the Northern Territory's child protection laws.
3: The potential for harm is enormous. I cannot say that clearly enough. The potential for harm is enormous because child protection systems result in harm.
2: First this evening, is it a federal budget of broken promises or a rebalancing of Australia's wealth? That's one of the questions being posed by analysts and voters after the Treasurer handed down his financial plan for the nation last night. Labor says the changes it's pushing to negative gearing, the capital gains tax discount and the treatment of trusts will make Australia more fair and address intergenerational

0: Budget night decorum made way for a brawl over broken promises.
1: My question is to the Prime Minister. Why did Labor lie to Australians about your plan to tax them more?
0: The Prime Minister admits there's been a backflip, but says his government felt compelled to act.
2: We are changing the tax system to give young people a fair crack at their first home. That is what we are doing.
3: Order.
2: Thanks very much, Mr. Speaker. This is a change in our policy. And I'm upfront about that. But unless we act now, we're looking at a generation missing out.
0: It was one of the most controversial budgets in many years. Labor announced it would restrict negative gearing tax perks and impose a minimum 30% tax rate on profits from assets and family trusts. The opposition questioned the Prime Minister on his own use of tax incentives to buy an investment property on the New South Wales Central Coast.
2: I have had access to home ownership, and I had it in my 20s. And I had it because my mother, who lived in the one public housing her whole
3: Member
2: life...
3: Member for Cook will cease and ejecting.
2: ..used to say to me, when you get a chance in life, own your own home. It was drilled into me. It's the aspiration that's drilled into working-class people. Working-class people who want the next generation to be better off than they are.
0: Earlier at his annual post-budget speech to the press club, the Treasurer Jim Chalmers portrayed the budget in a different light.
4: And the most ambitious. The ambitious reforms get us closer to that ambitious target. It's an ambitious target and the most ambitious budget. An ambitious reforming budget to try and hit that ambitious target.
0: On Sky News, Liberal leader Angus Taylor vowed to repeal the changes to property taxes should the Coalition win government.
5: We're going to do everything we can to stop these bad taxes, toxic taxes, from getting through the parliament, and we'll do whatever it takes to roll these taxes back.
0: With this budget, Labor is laying some big bets that breaking electoral promises won't cost votes. Younger people, who the government hopes will stand to benefit from the changes, now make up the country's largest bloc of voters. Jim Chalmers claims the Labor Party is the only party of the centre in Australian politics.
4: We are the last ones standing in the sensible centre of Australian politics, but we aren't standing still. Standing still would make us the reluctant defenders of a status quo that doesn't work.
0: Cos Samaras is a former state Labor advisor and director with polling firm Redbridge. He says the opposition's broken promises attack won't land with the voters.
6: I think there is no political skin to be lost here. In fact, it was probably more problematic for Labor not to have done this. And so I think they've made a really, really wise choice, and that is to start talking to a generation of Australians who feel like the system's not working for them.
0: The budget comes on the heels of last weekend's Farrer by-election, where One Nation won its first seat in Australia's lower house. Cos Samaras says the budget shows Labor is taking the fight to One Nation.
6: I think Labor's strategy here is to lock down its natural constituencies, which is younger Australians in big cities and in provincial cities, and acknowledging that One Nation will probably end up being the largest party outside the big cities. And replacing the Nationals and to a certain extent the Liberal Party in regional Australia.
7: Pollster Cos Samaras from the Redbridge Group, that report from Rachel Mealy. Well, as we've just heard, the government's changes to negative gearing and the capital gains tax discount are prompting fierce debate. While the opposition and some investors are furious about the changes, many economists and younger Australians are backing the plans. Some experts are warning, though, it will take years for the property market to become more affordable for young people. David Sparks has more.
8: Rachel Humphreys is the kind of Australian the government's new policy is meant to help. She's in her mid-30s, a social worker and a law student, and she's finding it nearly impossible to buy her first home.
9: I think I've been looking actively in different cities and states for more than 5 years. I'm in a really fortunate position in that I was gifted family support, but it still meant that as a single person looking in predominantly

0: capital cities, I've mostly been priced out. So for the moment, I haven't been able to sort of actively continue searching because there's just not enough in my price range to make me a competitive buyer.
1: The plan to wind back negative gearing and the capital gains tax discount for property investors is meant to remove some of the advantage those investor buyers have over people like Rachel Humphries.
0: It's difficult to see yet how any of the policy decisions that are being made are going to have a real life impact. But I'm certainly hopeful. I mean, I'm glad they've done something.
1: Whether the policy will encourage voters to stick with the Labor government remains to be seen. But the Minister for Housing, Claire O'Neill, says Australians are ready to back the changes.
2: We are just as likely to get stopped in the street by grandparents who are worried about their grandchildren and parents who are worried about their kids, Speaker. Our housing challenge is affecting the whole country.
1: The opposition says it's a broken promise, given the Prime Minister said before the last election he would not go down this path during the current term. Shadow Treasurer Tim Wilson.
3: What the government has done is turned around and said we're going to protect the existing arrangements for those who've accumulated wealth, but we are going to kneecap young Australians in their chance to get ahead.
1: Critics of the policy say it unfairly hits older people who've planned and invested for their retirement based on the tax regime. But advocacy groups for older Australians aren't entirely opposed to the changes. Patricia Sparrow is CEO of the Council on the Ageing.
4: What we argued for ahead of the budget was that there should be grandfathering provisions to support older people who'd followed the rules of successive governments and followed the incentives, and many of them have done this before superannuation is quite the thing it is today. So we wanted to make sure that they were protected through the process. So there's partial kind of grandfathering that's been applied, both to capital gains and to negative gearing. And that's good that the government had listened to the older people who were looking for that sort of support and assurance.
1: One sector that's furious about the changes is the construction industry. Danita Warne is Chief Executive of Master Builders Australia.
5: The federal government said during the election that supply of new homes was a critical priority as it sought to reach 1.2 million homes in the housing accord. It also explicitly ruled out changes to negative gearing and capital gains tax. So these are broken promises of the federal government in last night's federal budget.
1: Just how much the reining in of negative gearing and the capital gains tax discount will help first home buyers is unclear. Sherelle Murphy is chief economist at EY.
6: So these are definitely good changes in the sense that they're evening up the way that income is taxed across wages and other sources. So obviously the gain in assets being the primary one there. It's a change that we've needed and it's hopefully going to, I guess, undo some of the constraints in the housing sector, which have led us to this place where we are, where we don't really have enough supply and we have too much demand and therefore high house prices.
1: Will it achieve its main goal, which is to shift the balance of buying power a little bit back away from existing investors back towards first home buyers?
6: Look, a little bit, yes. I think the changes themselves are actually relatively minor in the terms of what impact they will have on the mix between investors and owner-occupiers. However, it will be a change in the right direction. As we know from the Treasury's modelling, which was in the budget papers, it's showing that it essentially should lead to a slower decline in house prices over time. So it's not making them more affordable straight away by any means, and it's certainly not automatically fixing the affordability problem in housing, but it is definitely a step in the right direction.
7: Sherelle Murphy is the chief economist at EY Oceania. That report from David Sparks and Angus Randall. Well, for more on how the budget is being received, I spoke to ABC economics reporter Tom Crowley in Canberra.
8: Sam, I think the real test will be in the next few days. Labor will have expected that the questions were all going to be about that broken promise and the breach of trust with the electorate in the first few days. That's the experience they had the last time they broke a tax promise on stage three. Their view is that after a few days, that all settled down and people ask the question, do we think these tax changes are worth it? Labor's hoping when people turn their minds to the intergenerational dimension of this and to their argument about wealth, that these are mostly tax concessions that benefit the top 1%, that people will see that this is a change that's worth making. That's the argument that they'll need to win.
7: Yeah, so how much of an electoral

0: risk do you think it is, given that voters for 45 and under are the biggest block these days?
1: Yeah, I mean, I think it's a significant risk to break a promise clearly at any time, but equally I think a significant risk not to have shown any progress on housing by the time of the next election. Now, whether this will change that all that much, I'm not sure. Over the course of a decade, they're saying that there'll be 75,000 new homeowners, most of that at the back end of the decade. But I think there was a feeling that this focus on housing supply, while it might be getting to the root cause of the housing crisis, was not necessarily showing progress quickly enough, especially because that 1.2 million new homes target is struggling to be on track, that there was a feeling that they needed to move beyond supply and find something else to say about this issue young voters are so angry about, and that seems to be what has led them to break their promise.
0: Why do you think they didn't take these property tax changes to the last election? Were they too scared they'd lose votes? Or, as the Treasurer claims, they've seen more about just how intractable the housing issue is over the last year or so?
1: Look, it's probably a little bit of both. I think it's fair to say that Labor will be well and truly aware of the campaign that was run against these tax changes the last time that they proposed them in opposition in 2016 and in 2019. Both, of course, were losing elections, and these tax changes were a big part of that. They were a tough sell. And part of the reason the Prime Minister not only didn't say that he would pursue these tax changes, but repeatedly said before the last election that he would not, in fact, even seemed to be getting frustrated that he was being asked about it. So clearly, I think people will now look through history and say, well, Labor was just biding its time and waiting for the right moment. I think the scale of the election victory is another factor here. They won't say it so overtly, but when you win 94 seats, there's a feeling among the Labor base that, well, now's the time to take a risk on some of those ideas that have been in the too hard basket. So clearly, it's always a combination of both a policy, pure motivation, if you like, and a political one.
0: How much polling do you think Labor would have done to assess voter reaction?
1: I think pretty considerable. And I think that what it will likely have said is that negative gearing and the capital gains tax, even if people can't quite explain them perfectly, there is some intuitive understanding. It's sort of a barbecue stopper among many young people. It's something the Greens have had a lot of traction on. Just drawing that link between property investors and then young homeowners being shut out of the market. Now, whether these changes, which are heavily grandfathered, will actually be seen by young people as something that's going to help them, or whether they'll see it as pulling the ladder up and denying them the kinds of tax concessions that generations before were able to access, one of the many challenges for Labor. But I think the polling clearly would have shown them, as we all know, that this is so front of mind for those young voters, millennials, Generation X, soon to become a majority of the electoral roll.
0: The opposition is vowing to fight the changes to the capital gains tax discount and negative gearing all the way. Is that likely to see any voters swing behind them?
1: It's an opportunity for them, certainly, after a devastating result for them in Farah. I think that as far as the contest between the Coalition and One Nation goes, this is terrain that the Coalition's probably more comfortable on. It speaks to what they see as their bona fides, the economy and tax. And so I imagine Tim Wilson and Angus Taylor might see this as something that gets them back in the political fight. But there are traps. I don't think they want to be seen necessarily to be the ones campaigning against changes that Labor is saying are about housing, and whether they necessarily want to defend tax concessions that Labor's arguing predominantly flow to the wealthy. I think that Angus Taylor's budget reply later this week, for that reason, will be squarely focused on an alternative, and the alternative being income tax cuts, likely across the scale. I think that will be that kind of middle-class pitch that he will seek to make, because the Coalition is not saying that they would seek to repeal these changes necessarily. We don't yet know whether they would do that or whether they will simply oppose them today.
0: That's ABC economics reporter Tom Crowley. This is PM. I'm Samantha Donovan. You can hear all our programs live or later on ABC Listen. The Northern Territory government is changing its child protection laws after the alleged murder of 5-year-old Alice Springs girl, Kumanjai Little Baby, last month. The move is being condemned as dangerous and wrong by a coalition of more than 300 Aboriginal organisations. They say they haven't been consulted on the changes. Rachel Hayter reports.
2: As the nation grieves the death of Kumanjayi Little Baby, a commitment to the children of the Northern Territory.
3: I will not be a minister who abandons yet another generation of Territory kids.
2: NT Minister for Child Protection Robin Carl introduced legislation into the Territory's Parliament today that amends the Care and Protection of Children Act.
3: Madam Speaker, the Every Child Matters Bill removes any ambiguity about what is considered important when it comes to protecting Territory children, that the need to ensure a child's safety supersedes all other considerations.
2: But safety is already the number one priority, according to a coalition of more than 330 Aboriginal organisations who say they weren't consulted on this legislation, which they describe in a statement as dangerous, ignorant and wrong.
4: Our children are sacred. We all want our children to be safe.
2: Teresa Rowe is chair of both the Aboriginal Peak Organisations of the Northern Territory and the North Australia Aboriginal Justice Agency.
4: We're calling on the government to reconsider what you're doing, work with us, work in partnership with us and our Aboriginal organisations across the Northern Territory and Aboriginal families.
2: Aboriginal organisations are worried this legislation change waters down the Aboriginal and Torres Strait Islander Child Placement Principle, which aims to keep Indigenous children with Indigenous families. Minister Carl insists the change does not do that, but instead introduces a new universal principle, which means every child's culture, background and religion is taken into account when they're taken into care. She was asked whether the laws risk creating another stolen generation.
3: For a long time, people have been paralysed by the fear that they'll be accused of doing that. This is absolutely not the case. Children deserve to be safe.
2: Ben Grimes is the CEO of the North Australia Aboriginal Justice Agency. He acknowledges the deep and systemic flaws in the child protection system, but says those flaws are not in the legislation, but the implementation by the department.
5: This is a distraction to try to provide a quick fix solution by changing a few lines of legislation and ignoring the deep problems and underperformance within the department.
2: One of those problems, he says, is the extremely difficult process to register as a kinship carer.
5: We are almost overwhelmed with Aboriginal family coming to us saying we are ready to look after our children as kinship carers, but the application forms are in excess of 80 pages.
2: Right now in the Northern Territory, 90% of children in out-of-home care are Aboriginal, but fewer than 17% of those children are placed with relatives or kin. CEO of SNAIC, National Voice for Our Children, Catherine Little, is also deeply concerned by failures in practice of the child protection system.
6: It's not unheard of for children in out-of-home care to have 40 different placements. So that's 40 different people, 40 different houses, 40 different beds.
2: She says Aboriginal organisations want to have these difficult conversations with the NT government, but instead they've been met with a legislation change they weren't consulted on.
6: The potential for harm is enormous. I cannot say that clearly enough. The potential for harm is enormous because child protection systems result in harm.
2: The Northern Territory Government has also announced a review into child protection services, which will be led by the former head of New South Wales Police, Karen Webb, and long-time NT public servant, Greg Shanahan. That review will look at the processes undertaken by child protection in the lead-up to the death of Kumanjayi Little Baby.
0: Rachel Hayter. In Melbourne, a forensic accountant has told an inquest that betting companies had provided dozens of inducements and bonus bets to a young man who died by suicide. Kyle Hudson lost tens of thousands of dollars wagering on sport. The inquest into the death of the 22-year-old is being viewed by proponents of reform as a landmark inquiry into the impact online gambling can have on young men. Oliver Gordon reports.
7: At a university in Melbourne, young men have different views about betting. 25-year-old Harry is sick of how many ads there are.
8: It feels like sometimes every second ad is the boys at the races or something, and it's just a bit ridiculous.
7: He's not a problem gambler, but has had a punt before and can see how people could get hooked.
8: Watching the numbers, the disposals go up by the minute, and waiting for that sort of multi to go through was quite a rush. And so, yeah, I do kind of get it.
7: Meanwhile, 25-year-old Aidan has seen betting on sport and other events become normalised.
9: Looking at those around me anecdotally, it's become quite an issue. My brother does it. You know, everyone kind of around it does it from time to time. Like, some friends do it. I think it is quite a big issue, and with the likes of, what is it, Kalshi and Polymarket also jumping into the entire

0: global scene, that's also an issue. So I think, yeah, something needs to be done about it because it's kind of stealing a lot of wealth and opportunity from young people and playing it as a game to win that you most likely won't win in.
1: Australians lose $32 billion on legal forms of gambling each year, more per capita than anywhere in the world. This week, the Victorian coroner has been looking into the tragic 2021 death of 22-year-old Carl Hudson. The inquest, which is ongoing, has this week heard that on the same day Mr. Hudson died by suicide, the university student had placed two online sports bets worth more than $6,000. Throughout his life, he gambled more than $895,000, with an overall net loss of more than $47,000. Today, forensic accountant Cameron Gray detailed the dozens of bonus bets and inducements offered to Mr. Hudson in the lead-up to his death. Victorian coroner Paul Laurie is examining Mr. Hudson's history of online gambling to see if it contributed to his decision to end his life. The inquest continues. Outside the proceedings, the push for stronger gambling regulations continues.
2: We have a gambling industry who can send out bonus bets and deposit matches and credit lines to customers just to keep them gambling.
1: Mark Kempster is a lived experience advocate with the Alliance for Gambling Reform.
2: That's the whole incentive of these inducements, is to get someone keeping them on their platform longer to lose more money. That's the whole idea of them. So we wouldn't allow it with cigarettes. We wouldn't allow it with any type of other alcohol products or anything like that that we know that are addictive. And so I don't really understand how we can allow such an addictive product to be given out people just to keep them betting longer and keep them using the platforms longer, and we see the consequences of it. That is a horrible example of what can happen, but I've heard so many cases of that.
1: The anti-gambling advocate says he's lost more than $100,000 to gambling over the years and believes a total ban on gambling advertising, as well as a national regulator to monitor betting companies, is needed.
2: The lack of duty of care around all this is just shocking, and to actually stop it, we need a national regulator in place to keep an eye on this industry, because at the moment they're acting with complete free rein and they know there's basically no consequence for their action from their end.
1: The Albanese government this week tabled its formal response to the Murphy report into online gambling. It did not opt for a full ban on online gambling advertising, as the report recommended, instead opting for a partial ban, which is ramped up at certain hours. It's also opting not to instate a national gambling regulator.
3: Oliver Gordon with that report. And if that story has raised concerns for you or anyone you know, please do call Lifeline on 13 11 14. Thanks very much for joining me for PM. I'm Samantha Donovan. The podcast of the full program is available on ABC Listen. And we'll be back at the same time tomorrow. Good night.

0: Adam Storey with ABC News. The federal opposition says something needs to change to help get more young Australians into home ownership, but says it's opposed to the government's property tax reforms. Last night's federal budget unveiled major restrictions on negative gearing and the current 50% capital gains tax discount, which both act as incentives for investors. Shadow Finance Minister Claire Chandler says the changes will harm housing supply.
1: Their own budget says that the tax changes are not going to build more houses. In fact, 35,000 fewer houses will be built because of these tax changes. So we look at that and we say there must be a better way.
0: Australian wages grew by 0.8% in the March quarter, marking three consecutive quarters of steady growth. Bureau statistics data shows annual growth slowed to 3.3%, down from 3.4% during the same period. The private sector rose 0.8%, the public sector rose 0.5%. Enterprise agreements drove more than half of the growth in wages during this period. Meanwhile, new data has found regional Australia has extended its performance lead over the capital cities, with dwelling values rising 3.3% in the March quarter. Cotality's regional market update shows that's more than triple the 1.1% rise seen across the combined capital cities. Regional Western Australia posted the strongest quarterly growth nationally at 5.9%, while New South Wales markets recorded the weakest selling conditions. Cotality says affordability remains a central driver, with regional markets proving to be more resilient. New South Wales police have confirmed a body found beside a vehicle in the state's central west is triple murderer Julian Ingram. The remains have now been formally identified as the 37-year-old, who sparked a massive manhunt after shooting and killing three people, including his heavily pregnant ex-partner, in Lake Carjeligo in January 2022. On Monday, National Parks and Wildlife Services employees stumbled across a car, a firearm and a decomposed body at a reserve located around 100 kilometres from the site of the shootings. The British Prime Minister Keir Starmer has finished a meeting with his potential leadership rival and Health Secretary Wes Streeting following calls from more than 80 of his MPs to step down. Ministers who support the Prime Minister have been stressing that the government is getting on with business, including today's King's speech outlining its legislative program. But dozens of Labor MPs have urged Sir Keir to quit immediately or draw up a timetable to leave. Lebanese media is reporting there's been two separate Israeli strikes on two cars in southern Beirut. There's been no immediate information on any casualties and the Israeli military has made no comment. A ceasefire that was agreed to between Israel and the Lebanese government has failed to stop the war between Israel and Hezbollah that has re-intensified in recent days. US President Donald Trump says he'll ask his Chinese counterpart to open up China during his summit with the leader this week. Linda Gruen reports.
2: The US president has taken to social media to announce that NVIDIA boss Jensen Huang is on board Air Force One with him as he's making his way to China, where he'll meet President Xi Jinping for a two-day summit, the first one in nearly a decade. He goes on saying that it's an honour to have him as well as other big tech bosses, including Elon Musk and Apple CEO Tim Cook, coming to China with him. There, he says he will be asking President Xi to open up China so that, quote, these brilliant people can work their magic and help bring China to an even higher level. He's promised to make that his first request. Iran will also be on the agenda.
0: Meanwhile, the Trump Organisation has hit back at a Queensland property developer after plans were shelved for a luxury skyscraper on the Gold Coast. Emily Dobson reports.
3: The 91-storey Trump Tower was proposed for a site at Surfers Paradise and was marketed as the Trump Organisation's first venture into Australia. Less than 3 months after its big announcement, the company has pulled out. In a statement, it said that developer Altus Property Group was unable to meet the most basic financial obligation of the agreement. Altus CEO David Young told the ABC the Trump brand had become increasingly toxic in Australia and that he was still hopeful a project would be completed at the site. No development application had been put before the local council for approval by either company.
0: And the NRL's Magic Round is set to stay in Brisbane until 2032. The current hosting deal expires at the end of 27, but it's understood the Queensland government has secured a contract extension. Scattered showers along the coast and on the ranges, more frequent about the north coast and adjacent coastal ranges tomorrow with local heavy falls. The chance of thunderstorms along the northern coastal fringe and possible showers in the far west. For Sydney, an overnight low of 15, followed by a partly cloudy day with a high chance of showers, a top of 22, partly cloudy with a shower or two Friday in 22. ABC News at 25 to 7.
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6: Hope you're having a wonderful evening tonight. Yeah, Emma Crowe with you filling in this week and next week. Renee Crosh back on your radio after that. In a moment, changes to the way discretionary trusts will be taxed announced in last night's federal budget. So what exactly is a discretionary trust? Who has them and what will the changes mean? When you call and play the quiz tonight after seven, we'll be talking a bit later in the show about the history of home computing. So with that in mind, I'd love to hear from you. What was the very first computer game you ever played? Was it on a home computer or maybe a handheld device? When you call and play the quiz, just tell me about your favourite, your very first computer game that you ever played. And after eight, polycystic ovarian syndrome gets a new name. So how will that help those who suffer with it? We'll be talking to the person who's pushed for the name change and we'll, you know, sort of talk about that a little bit more after eight as well. And on Wednesday, it's time for the ethical conundrum, and that's what we call What Would You Do Wednesday. Tonight's scenario gets to the heart of when equal doesn't necessarily mean fair. I'll tell you more about that after seven, and Leona Johnson will be here to tease this one out for us just after 8 p.m. And much later tonight, get your eyes in the night sky with Fred Watson for Stargazing. He's happy to answer all your questions about space.

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1: Traffic.
2: Bronwyn Martin joins us from the Transport Management Centre. Hi there, Bronwyn.
3: Hello, Emma. Just asking people to slow down, take extra care on the roads across Sydney. They're looking fairly wet at the moment. At Denham Court, there's been a car crash on Campbelltown Road, at Denham Court Road. Traffic building up through there. There are emergency services on site, so just to follow their directions if you're heading through there. Traffic slow from Darling Harbour along the Western Distributor and Warringah Freeway over the Harbour Bridge up to Cammeray. And at Botany, the traffic lights flashing yellow at the intersection of Botany Road and Lord Street. Take care through there. Some issues on the public transport front at the moment. So some of the trains on the T1 North Shore line, the T1 Western line and Blue Mountains line running up to 10 minutes late. So make sure that you do listen to the announcements, check the information displays for the latest. And L1 light rail services are not running between Dulwich Hill and Lewisham West. There's a mechanical issue with one of the trams at Dulwich Hill. So services running on the rest of the line, but you will need to make alternative arrangements if you were planning to catch a tram between Dulwich Hill and Lewisham West. So plan your trip using a transport app or transportnsw.info, and you can find the latest traffic information at livetraffic.com.
2: Thanks so much, Bronwyn. Taking a look at the weather in Sydney and in Canberra. In Sydney, it's currently 16 degrees, cloudy and very high chance of showers. Tomorrow, looking at a top of 22, a partly cloudy day and very high chance of showers. In Canberra, currently 13 degrees and partly cloudy with a slight chance of a shower. Tomorrow, 7 to 19, partly cloudy, slight chance of a shower, most likely in the late morning and in the afternoon.
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2: Well, in his budget speech yesterday, Treasurer Jim Chalmers framed the changes to capital gains tax discount, negative gearing and discretionary trusts as a bit of a recalibration, a way to better align income from working, in other words, from wages and salaries, with income from investments. Jack Thrower is a senior economist at the Australia Institute. Hi there, Jack.
4: Hey.
2: Thanks so much for being here. We thought we'd focus in. We've been hearing a lot about the negative gearing and about the capital gains tax discount and about housing. But this issue around discretionary trusts, I thought it'd be worth having a bit of a chat about tonight. So there has been an increase recently in the use of discretionary trusts. Can you just explain exactly what a discretionary trust is?
4: So, I mean, it's quite complicated, which has sort of benefited people with these trusts, that a lot of this complication does sort of facilitate their ability to minimise people's tax and avoid and facilitate tax planning and things like that. Essentially, a trust is a legal instrument that's set up. Essentially, it's like it's set up by a settlor, and you appoint a trustee who sort of manages the assets for the benefits of a beneficiary, who's the people that sort of benefit from the assets. So essentially it's sort of managing a set of assets for someone else. And a discretionary trust is a subset of trusts, which instead of the beneficiaries, the people benefiting from the trust, being entitled to a specific amount of money each year or something less flexible than a discretionary trust, the person managing the trust is able to decide. They have discretion on how they're divvying up the income. And because there's some discretion there, then that allows people to minimize tax because you're able to time things and split income and things like that, which essentially means that people are paying less tax.
2: Yeah, let's get onto that. So can you just explain income splitting?
4: So income splitting, and this might surprise given how complicated things already are in this discussion. Income splitting is probably the simplest form of tax minimization that discretionary trusts allow you to do. So everyone earning income gets a tax-free threshold of about $18,000. So let's say a trust, the leader of the, I don't know, I want to say head of a household, the highest income earner in a household, say they're earning $300,000. So a lot of their income would be in the top tax bracket of about 47%, including the Medicare levy. If they

0: are able to split their income, then they could divvy that up between three other people in the household that don't make as much money. So let's just assume that they earn $0. So you'd benefit from the lower tax rates that each of those people are paying. So on 18,000 times four, so 54,000 wouldn't pay any tax because you've split that income between, and you're also accessing the lower tax that each of those other individuals are paying. So essentially, just imagine you're spreading a lot of money across a household of people with lower incomes. It allows you to pay less tax than if you just it was all in your own name.
1: Yeah, I think 18,000 times four is more than that figure you just gave. If you've got four people, do you mean including the trust, the person with the highest
0: Yeah,
1: income?
0: including the person who would originally.
1: Yeah, I see what you're
0: But
1: saying.
0: like it depends. The maths, you can pay like half, or depends on how many people there are and how high the income is. But essentially, yeah, it means that you pay less tax than you would if it was all earned by the one person.
1: We're talking about discretionary trust. Jack Thrower is a senior economist at the Australia Institute. And we're talking about it because the Treasurer last night has announced there will be changes made to the tax rates in discretionary trusts. And he announced in last night's budget a 30% minimum rate will come into effect for discretionary trust income. What has it been up until now? And when will the changes come?

0: into effect.
1: As in what is the tax rate?
0: The tax rate, yeah. What's the tax rate been before now? So this 30% minimum, what's been the lowest amount payable?
1: So the new change will essentially mean that money coming into the trust will pay the 30%, and then when it gets sent on to the beneficiaries, they will be able to refund. They'll be able to essentially, it'll ensure that at least 30% on the dollar is being paid on the money. At the moment, there isn't that system, so it's essentially taxed on the income of the beneficiaries. So if I get no other income and I earn less than $18,000, then I don't pay any tax on that income.
0: I see.
1: Essentially it's determined by the incomes of the beneficiaries, and this change essentially introduces that minimum to avoid, to minimize the ability that people can sort of tax plan and minimize their taxes. And importantly, that 30% is the same rate as larger business corporate tax rate. People have often heard of people sort of setting themselves up as companies. So it's essentially level that playing field so that trusts are not just the obvious option to sort of minimize your tax, so that people have to go through more standard, but they're more likely to just go through standard procedures because they don't get the tax benefits of these alternative arrangements.
0: So yeah, you're right when you say it's complicated, because when I read that figure that it's a 30% minimum rate that will come into effect for discretionary trust income, I thought that meant what it's paying out, but you're saying it's being taxed on its way into the trust.
1: Yeah, so it gets taxed on its way in, and then when it's sent through to the beneficiaries, then they have a non-refundable tax credit. So that means that they can essentially get some of the money back because the money's already been taxed, say that, they're paying 45%.
0: Yeah.
1: But it ensures that minimum, at least 30% is paid on. So I'm guessing that it's just because it's simpler to tax on the way in rather than, taxing it on it taxes on all the ways out.
0: And does that mean income splitting can still happen? So you can still spread that money around to people and use that, the lower income threshold there, the tax-free threshold for people in the trust with income splitting?
1: No, so at least 30%. I mean, I think that probably at the margin, maybe you could do a bit of income splitting, but because there's that 30%, then you don't benefit from the tax-free threshold. You're already in the 30% tax bracket.
0: I suppose if you're on that 47%, though, it might still be worth putting some money to people who would be more in the 30% camp, I guess, if you're up in that higher one. Yeah.
1: Well, at that stage with other sort of tax arrangements that people have in terms of, becoming a company, I guess would be the layman's way of saying it, then you only pay 30%. The company tax rate is 30%. It's to sort of level the playing field.
0: Yeah.
1: I'm sure that there will be all sorts of tax planning that people do, but this is to sort of close a bunch of those loopholes.
0: It does feel like clever people get ahead of this, and there has been a huge expansion in the number of trusts, actually. I was reading today about this. So Australia's now got over 1 million trusts, of which around 840,000, so 80% of those are discretionary trusts. And since 2001, 2002, the number of discretionary trusts in Australia has actually doubled, and that's exceeded the growth in companies, which have grown by 70%. And this is an amazing figure that I read today. So in 2022-23, discretionary trust distributed $142.4 billion in income to other entities, with the average annual growth in income of 7.8% since 2011-2012. And that income flows to the top earning 10% of families, approximately 90% of total private trust wealth held by the wealthiest 10% of households, so those with net worth above $2.3 million. It was interesting, when you look at house prices, you probably could easily get to $2.3 million if you have a house anywhere in Sydney, for example. But, getting up there, the average house price is a bit below that. But, interesting seeing this expansion, people obviously talking to their accountants and seeing the benefits in having a trust. And so what do you think about the government thinking, right, time to recalibrate this, that it shouldn't pay, you shouldn't be, in more advantage than people earning a wage, for example?
1: It's definitely a great step in the right direction. These sorts of tax arrangements are basically only available to people on very

0: high incomes, like both, you know, it's sort of difficult to set these up in terms of, you know, people that know and can afford lawyers and tax planners and things like that. And it's essentially meaning that the tax brackets that we have, which we've set up because we think that that's, you know, a good progressive way to redistribute income and make sure that those who can pay more do pay more, are actually more effective. So people on higher incomes are actually subject to the higher tax rates that we all sort of think they are when we look at the tax rates. And it also equalizes those things between whether or not you're getting your money from working or getting it from, you know, owning things like houses and shares and those sorts of things. One of the great things that this budget has done is sort of reorganize things more towards allowing people to keep more of their money if they're earning that working rather than simply by owning a bunch of assets.
1: That's interesting. I suppose, I mean, I'm trying to play devil's advocate. I don't know how to, because I'm not in a trust, but, you know, I'm just imagining people might say, well, we paid tax when we were working and we made these investments out of savings that we made in our post-tax income. And, you know, so it's a different set of circumstances. I mean, what would you say to that argument?
0: So essentially we tax income. If you earn a bunch of income, then you pay a bunch of tax because you're able to. We interact with the economy every day. Some people interact by working, by receiving a salary. Some people have the benefit of receiving money because they own certain things. Some people got that money by working hard and saving. But we recognize that after they've saved and they're receiving a bunch of money, then we tax them because they are on their higher income and they are able to pay into systems that, you know, fund things like Medicare. And also a bunch of people on higher incomes got that money through things like inheritance. Australia doesn't have an inheritance tax. Like we know how unpopular they can be,
1: Fair point.
0: but, you know, people on these receiving this money are able to pay more into the system because they simply have more. And these reforms are making sure that people who have that ability are actually taxed at the rates that we think the public thinks that they're being taxed at.
1: I don't know whether you guys do any modelling on this sort of stuff at the Australia Institute, but do you have any sense yet of how many people might wind up a discretionary trust now because of this announced change?
0: I'm honestly not sure. You know, I'm not a tax planner, so I don't know whether it's worth, now that you sort of evened the playing field, yeah. I'm not sure whether it's worth, you know, going to the effort of winding that up and then setting up a company to do it in your own name, whether that's worth the effort. What we do know is that trusts are overwhelmingly used by a small group of people on high incomes. As you said, over 90% of the wealth held in private trusts is held by the top 10%. And that is net wealth. So that's 2.3 million taking away your mortgage or anything like that. So, you know, these people are on, like, they do own substantial amounts of money. So not sure exactly how many would be tied up or whether it actually is worth it, but sort of focus on the overwhelming majority of people that don't have access to these tax efficient, I think is the phrase that they often use, these sort of tax minimization strategies.
1: It's a really interesting chat tonight, Jack. Thanks so much for some time.
0: Thanks so much for having me.
1: Thank you. That's Jack Thrower, Senior Economist at the Australia Institute. What do you reckon? Any clearer? It does sound complicated, but the idea that tax should be a bit more in line with what you are earning as a wage earner or salary earner, that is what the Treasurer was getting at in the announcement last night. Love to hear from you if you have a discretionary trust and whether these changes will make a difference for you. 0467 922-702 is the number. And in a moment, we'll be talking about the announcement, the government's response to the gambling reform recommendations.
2: Challenging.
3: So long since I've been on the quiz.
4: And there were prizes once.
2: What actual prizes?
3: Fridge bank, you don't have enough room on my fridge for that.
2: Nightlife.
5: I didn't say it was a big fridge bank.
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1: Bronwyn told us that the roads are a bit wet and slippery out there. I'm not seeing any specific incidents on my traffic screen. Let me know if there's anything else. 0467 922 702. But have you ever heard the phrase putting out the trash in relation to the timing of announcements released to the public by governments and corporations, also known as media bin day? So the idea is you pick a time when there are fewer journos on deck, fewer public eyes on the news, maybe a Friday afternoon or a day before Christmas or just before the school holidays. Or perhaps when almost every political journalist in the country is literally locked up, as was the case yesterday with the budget lockup. The timing of the federal government's release of its response to the Murphy inquiry into gambling reform has raised eyebrows for this reason. The late Labor MP Peter Murphy handed down the parliamentary report on gambling reform almost 3 years ago in June 2023. The report contained 31 recommendations, including a call for a comprehensive ban on online gambling advertising. So what's in the government's response that was released yesterday, and what do advocates have to say about this? Kate Seselja is with us. She's co-chair of Gambling Harm Lived Experience this evening. Hi there, Kate.
5: How are you?
1: Thanks so much for being here. You have lived it. You've come out the other side. You're a mother of six. You lost, you know, $500,000 over 12 years to the pokies. And I know I've heard you speak about this so, eloquently, bravely when you've been on the radio talking about this. And you go on and you talk about it because you want other people to learn, you know, from your mistakes. And but it's also not mistakes, right? It's an environment that is harmful.
5: Exactly. It is addiction by design, and we have a predatory industry that has full rein to exploit people at, both land-based and online versions. What we've seen with what the government did yesterday is so disrespectful to the Australian people who deserve a government that fights for them and their public health. And this is not how our government should be responding to Australia being the nation most harmed by gambling in the world. And we've held that title for over two decades.
1: Mm. To the government's formal response yesterday, a lot of people had comments about the timing of it. But some reforms were already announced by the government around Easter. Here's the Prime Minister at that time.
6: Between 6 a.m. and 8:30 p.m., we will cap the number of TV ads for betting agencies at a maximum of 3 per hour. We will ban all gambling ads on radio during school pickup and drop-off. We will ban cross-promotion content that mixes commentary with odds. We'll end advertising on jerseys and jumpers and in stadiums. And we'll ban online advertising unless the user is verified as being over 18 and has the ability to opt out.
1: Would you agree that those are significant changes, Kate?
5: No. They are not even close to what is needed to address this public health crisis, as I mentioned. It was very likely penned by Wagering Australia. The reason that the industry is not jumping up and down about this is because they know it's not going to impact their bottom line in any way, shape or form. So it's the Australian people that are continuing to be harmed and exploited by these predatory products. And I'm on the front line. It's not about what I lost or what my family experienced. I'm helping people still experiencing gambling harm day in, day out, and trying to help them navigate a system where there is no safety. And that's just not good enough.
1: The government, in its response, said that the government notes the 31 recommendations made by the committee, and they said a number of the recommendations made by the committee relate to policy within the responsibility of states and territories. The Australian government calls on states and territories to examine the recommendations of the committee and respond accordingly. Is that a fair call? Are there some parts of this that need to be looked at by the states?
5: Absolutely. This needs to be looked at and dealt with on a national level, and that's what Peter Murphy was pointing towards in her report. We need a national roadmap out of the horror show that we're in. And she was ready to drive it, and it breaks my heart that she wasn't able to see this report through. And the government said that they

0: were going to honour it, and it had cross-party support, and now we've waited 3 years and it hasn't even come close to addressing even one of the recommendations. So it's, as I said, a slap in the face to the Australian people who are losing billions of dollars out of our communities, and the government's just greenlit the industry for another, you know, year or two, or who knows. There isn't anyone stopping. There's no regulation. There is no minister in charge of regulating them. It's just a free-for-all.
1: Kate, where can people go for help? You're in this space. I mean, I've got the helplines here, Gambling Help Online, 1-800-858-858, the National Debt Helpline, 1-800-007-007, and Lifeline, 13 11 14. We've just got about, you know, 30 seconds left. Where would you want people to go if they sense they're in trouble and they need some help?
0: Definitely reach out to those lines. There is Gamban software that can be installed that will block, you know, most of the websites. BetStop, you know, it has its issues, but it does work part of the time. It needs improvement, and the government knows that. It's unfortunate that we're still in this predicament when there was a real opportunity for reform and the government's walked away from it.
1: Thanks so much, Kate. That's Kate Seselja, and she is the co-chair of Gambling Harm Lived Experience Experts. We're coming up to the news, 5 minutes of news, and then we'll be playing the evening's quiz. I hope you'll play with me. Favourite computer game is what we'll be talking about when you call for the quiz. 5 minutes of news now at 7 p.m.
2: Adam Storey with ABC News. The Prime Minister says he wants to see the government's newly unveiled property tax reforms legislated as soon as possible. The major changes to negative gearing and the capital gains tax discount were announced in the budget last night as part of measures the government says will help get more young people into their first home. The opposition says it will not support the reforms, while the Greens have indicated they support the changes in principle. Anthony Albanese has told the ABC's afternoon briefing that discussions are underway across the parliament.
3: I'd like to see certainly the negative gearing and capital gains tax changes done as soon as possible.
4: So by July?
3: Well, I would like to see it done as soon as possible, but we'll talk across the parliament.
2: Thousands of dental patients being told to get tested for bloodborne viruses after poor infection control practices were found at a Inner West clinic. Patients of Dr. William Tan, who practiced for 25 years in Strathfield, could be at risk of HIV along with hepatitis B and C. Dr. Zina Naja from New South Wales Health says Dr. Tam, who was no longer registered as a dentist, was audited late last month.
5: The audit at the premises identified deficiencies in sterilisation of equipment and in cleaning practices. And for this reason, concerns were raised about the potential for bloodborne virus transmission. The risk is low, but we're encouraging testing as a precautionary measure.
2: The Defence Minister Richard Marles says Australia stands ready to support a strictly defensive UK and France-led mission to support freedom of navigation in the Strait of Hormuz. Last night, Mr. Marles joined counterparts from more than 40 other countries to discuss how diplomatic, economic and military capabilities can be used to ensure the safe passage of ships in the Strait, which remains effectively closed to commercial shipping. The so-called multinational military mission is yet to be established, but Mr. Marles says Australia has so far committed a world-leading surveillance aircraft.
6: Indeed, we've committed an E7 wedge tail, and we will have further talks with the UK, with France and with our other partners about how else we can contribute.
2: British Prime Minister Keir Starmer has held a 20-minute meeting with one of his potential leadership challengers, Health Minister Wes Streeting, at Downing Street, following calls for his resignation from within the Labour Party. Europe correspondent Mazoe Ford has more.
7: The first number, 403, that's the number of Labour MPs here in the UK. 109 have signed a letter for him to stay on. There have been 87 who have called for him to go. But that leaves more than 200 who haven't declared a position publicly. There have also been four resignations among that 87, including a key minister, the safeguarding minister, Jess Phillips. The Home Secretary, Shabana Mahmood, came out yesterday and said she wants a timetable.

0: for Keir Starmer to set out a resignation plan, but she has said she will not resign.
1: US President Donald Trump is headed to Beijing for the first trip to China by a US president since he last went there in 2017. Jono Wakely has the details.
2: The main focus of Donald Trump's talks with Xi Jinping will be their tense trade relationship. US officials have said the leaders are expected to agree to set up forums to ease mutual trade and investment, while China is expected to announce purchases related to Boeing airplanes, American agriculture and energy. Meanwhile, delegations from China and the US have been holding trade talks in South Korea ahead of the president's arrival in Beijing. Chinese media described the 3 hours of talks as candid, in-depth and constructive exchanges.
1: In sport, Penrith coach Ivan Cleary says it was important for him to be able to provide clarity around his coaching future to the NRL club. The 55-year-old will step away from the role following the 2027 season, with current assistant Peter Wallace to take over from 2028 on a 3-year deal. Cleary, a 4-time premiership-winning coach with the Panthers, has ruled out coaching at another club, but he says he'd be open to a coaching role in representative football.
3: I'm not getting any younger, and I just sort of, as I said earlier, want to use the skills I have in different areas. I still love coaching, but I have plenty of time to scratch that itch. I'm no interest in coaching another NRL club. If someone thought I was worthy of a rep job, I'd consider that probably.
1: And Queensland has fended off interstate interest to lock in Rugby League's Magic Round until 2032. The state's premier there says the current hosting deal, which expires at the end of 2027, has been extended after negotiations with the NRL. Scattered showers along the coast and on the ranges, but more frequent about the north coast and adjacent coastal ranges. There's the chance of thunderstorms along the northern coastal fringe. An overnight low of 15 in Sydney, followed by a partly cloudy day with a high chance of showers and a top of 22. That's ABC News at 7:05.

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2: How you going? You ready to play the famous evenings quiz with me? Give us a ring right now, 1300 222 702. Emma Crowe filling in for Renee Crosh this week and next week. Tonight, when you call and play the quiz, I'd love to know, what was the very first computer game you ever played? I'm going to talk about this because later in the show, we'll be talking about the history of home computers, because Apple, the company, turns 50 this year. So the history of home computing a bit later on in the show. But when you play the quiz, the very first computer game you remember playing, I'd love to know about that when you call and play the quiz on 1300 222 702. A bit later in the show, polycystic ovarian syndrome gets a new name. So PCOS becomes PMOS, polyendocrine

0: 7:30 p.m. tonight. Give us a ring and ask Fred a question. He's really brilliant and he'll have a crack at answering anything. To the weather around the place tomorrow. In Sydney, a top of 22 tomorrow, partly cloudy day with very high chance of showers. Canberra tomorrow, top of 19, and a partly cloudy day, slight chance of a shower, most likely in the late morning and afternoon. Newcastle tomorrow, you're looking at a top of 21, partly cloudy, very high chance of showers and light winds. In Wollongong tomorrow, top of 20, partly cloudy and a very high chance of showers. Taree, top of 21, partly cloudy, very high chance of showers. And Kiama, top of 20, cloudy with a high chance of showers. In Orange tomorrow, a top of 17, partly cloudy, slight chance of a shower, most likely in the afternoon. And in Moree tomorrow, it's a top of 25 and mostly sunny.
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0: Lots of showers around. Is anyone else trying to get the washing on the line? I've given up. Do you ever just leave it out there and just let it get rained on and then dried and then rained on again? That's what's going on at my

0: Lang. I'd love to hear from you. I've got Han here and Harriet. Hello, Han and Harriet.
1: Hello, how are you?
0: Well, thank you. I think you guys might be first-time callers. First-time caller. Welcome.
1: We're pretty excited. Thank you.
0: Thanks for calling. Now, Han, what was your very first computer game?
1: Well, I thought it was Mario Kart, but it's actually Sims, the same as Harriet.
0: Yeah, the Sims. And what was happening in Sims?
1: Just trying not to kill people, I think, keep them alive.
2: To build houses.
0: So constructive, I love it. Mine was Pac-Man. I'm an 80s kid. We had the Commodore 64. It was very exciting. And I'm giving my age away now by saying the first computer games we had were on a cassette tape and it took 8 minutes to load the game. You'd put it in a cassette player and you'd play it and that would go into your computer. Imagine waiting 8 minutes for your game to start up. That's my generation. But Pac-Man, I was pretty good at it, I've got to say. Many hours.
1: Wait.
0: Yeah. Yeah, worth the wait. Definitely. That's right. Now, should we jump into the quiz?
1: Yeah.
0: Okay, here we go. A plane belonging to which Hollywood star and accredited pilot arrived in Port Kembla this afternoon after spending 2 months travelling by sea?
1: Oh, my gosh. I'm going to have to pass already. I have no idea. What about you? Do you know?
2: I have no idea.
1: Richard Branson.
0: Oh, good guess, but no, that is not right. But you guys, for being the first-time caller, you actually get a book. You have to share a book. It's just one book, but you can fight over that. Thanks a lot.
1: Thank you so much.
0: Thanks so much for playing. See you later. 1-300-222-702. We're talking about your very first computer game tonight when you play the evening's quiz, and maybe you can help us with this question. So we want to know who this plane belongs to that arrived in Port Kembla this afternoon. Maybe you know the answer to that. Troy's here in Razorback tonight. Hi, Troy.
3: Good evening.
0: Good evening. Your very first computer game.
3: Yeah, it would probably be in kindergarten. It was called Cool Math Games.
0: Yes. I remember that one. Cool Math Games. And that was quite a fun way to do maths, wasn't it?
3: Yeah, and it was great because you could tell the teacher I'm doing math games, but they're really just like fun games to play.
0: You probably were doing maths though. That's the thing. They wouldn't let you do it in school if it wasn't actually educational, I reckon. Yeah. Nice one, Troy. Do you know who might have owned this plane?

0: would work Minesweeper.
1: Oh, yeah, yeah.
0: SNL and Solitaire.
1: Yes, yes. That was a good one. I remember that one too. And what device were you on? You know, we're talking about the history of home computing later. What were you playing that on?
0: It was my uncle's computer when we'd always visit my grandparents, basically.
1: Yeah. I think we were playing on something called Gold Rush similar. You had to go and blow up, you know, rocks and try and find the gold. I think it's something like, it's probably like what Candy Crush became in the end. Now, what about this question? We need to know, the plane belonging to which Hollywood star and accredited pilot arrived in Port Kembla this afternoon after spending 2 months travelling by sea?
0: Taking a guess, John Travolta's 707?
1: Yes. John Travolta, he's donated his private jet to the Shell Harbour Historical Aircraft Restoration Society. So there you go. Well done. In which country would you find Mount Kilimanjaro?
0: Good question. India?
1: No, not India. Thanks for playing. Have a good night.
0: All right, thanks.
1: Tim from Hornsby knew the John Travolta. Well done. Playing along on the text, 0467 922 702. And Pac-Man, early 1980s at the first No Names restaurant in Darlinghurst. There's a blast from the past. So the No Names restaurant, those cheap Italian restaurants there in Darlinghurst, playing Pac-Man in the early 80s, says this person on the text. How about you, the very, very first computer game you ever remember playing? Oliver's here in the Hawkesbury tonight. Hi there, Oliver.
2: Hi, how are you?
1: Great, thank you. What was it for you?
2: It would have been pinball on the Windows XP, I think, on my mother's Windows XP.
1: I wonder how they made pinball work as a computer game. That would have been tricky.
2: Yeah, I think you just press some buttons and hit the bumpers up and down. I just definitely remember playing that when I was really young.
1: Yeah, you can get a bit obsessed, can't you? Now, how about this question? In which country would you find Mount Kilimanjaro?
2: Is it Tanzania?
1: It is Tanzania.

0: Sorry, no idea on that one.
1: Bowing
0: I'll
1: out.
0: Pass.
1: Yeah, bowing out gracefully. Have a good night, Oliver.
0: You too.
1: Bye-bye. See you later. 1-300-222-702. Give us a ring. Play the quiz. Do you know where Mount Kilimanjaro? Oh, we already did that one. Do you know who that is that we just played? I'll play it again for you. Here we go. Let's give it another spin.
2: What, Pong in the early 80s?
1: Yeah.
2: The original Pong, and it had little metal controllers on it.
1: Yes. And that, when you think back to that game now, it's so simple, wasn't it? Just the sliding, those sliding bars, yeah, that just try to, you know, hit the ball back.
2: Two lines on a screen and, yeah, a square.
1: That's it.
2: I wish I still had it.
1: Yeah, true. I wonder what it would be worth if you still had it. Erica in Sawtelle had Stevie Wonder, so did Elton in Freshwater. And someone's saying they played ping pong on Atari with a wheel controller was their very first game. Someone else saying Frogger on the Commodore 64, and they loved Roadrunner Tetris, and Where in the World is Carmen, a few of those games there. So, Danny, let's get on with the quiz. Seafoam is a shade of which colour?
2: Seafoam?
1: Seafoam.
2: Blue?
1: No, sorry. Not blue. Thanks so much. See you around. Bye-bye. How about you, Michelle? Here is in Gulgawi tonight. Have I said your town name correctly, Michelle?
3: Yes, that's great.
1: Oh, that's great. And what was your very first computer game?
3: I can't really. All I can picture is the tennis game.
1: Yes. I think that was the pong game, the ping pong game. It's just those sliders, those two sliders.
3: Yeah.
1: And what sort of era are we playing pong?
3: Probably in the 70s.
1: Yeah, nice. Now, how are you with your colours? Do you spend much time doing decorating, you know, looking at those lovely colour palettes in the hardware store after seafoam? Seafoam is a shade of which colour?
3: Oh, like the actual seafoam on
1: so
3: the ocean.
1: It's called seafoam, the colour. So imagine you're like, I'm going to paint this room seafoam. What colour would you be painting it? It's not blue.
3: Right. Type of white?
1: It's not white. Good guess. That's actually a very logical guess, Michelle, because seafoam, yeah, it does seem quite white, doesn't it? But no, not white. But thanks for playing tonight.
3: Yeah, thank you.
1: Thank you. Bye. Amanda in Newcastle playing along tonight. She has the answer to this particular question. I need the shade of colour seafoam is. Seafoam, which shade of colour? 1-300-222-702. Deborah's here in Maitland this evening. Hi, Deborah.
4: Hello, how are you?
1: Great, thank you. We're talking about computer games this evening. You've got an interesting response here. I believe you have never, ever played one.
4: No, I'm afraid not.
1: Is that just, you know, down to, you know, when you were brought up, where you were brought up?
4: I believe so, yes.
1: Yeah.
4: It's got a lot to do with my age and where I was brought up exactly.
1: That's interesting because, yeah, it makes sense. I'm 50 and the computer came in when I was kind of, you know, around 10, we had the Commodore 64, you know, mid-childhood. So you're right. Anyone much older than me probably didn't have a computer at home. You would have to be trying to play it somewhere else. But, you know, yeah, you didn't get into it as an adult though, Deborah, because your first time could have been.
4: No, I'm an outdoorsy. my lifestyle is outdoorsy and not really indoors. So so pretty much it's also been a big factor in my jobs as well.
1: Yeah.
4: But, you know, I'm not really that on a computer.
1: Yeah, no, I understand. I know what you mean. Yeah, that's interesting. It's funny, I was thinking about outdoorsy computer games and the Pokemon people, they go outside now and try to catch Pokemon in outdoor gyms. You see kids wandering around trying to find imaginary Pokemon virtual. And it's kind of good. It's kind of cute when you see little kids getting outdoorsy hunting Pokemon virtually. So there is a way to be outdoorsy and on a computer game is what I'm getting at.
4: Okay, I'll take that on board.
1: How about your colour? How's your colour chart knowledge? We want to know what shade of colour seafoam is.
4: Well, I'm thinking whenever I see seafoam, it's usually like that sort of beigey, browny, you know, sort of that type of colour. It's not net, you know, it's just the offsets of it.
1: Mm.
4: So I'd say anywhere between sort of beige and brown. And I know it's not really, either of them are probably not really a good description.
1: It's not beige and brown. But thank you so much for calling tonight. Thanks, Deborah.
4: Thank you.
1: See ya. 1300 222 702. It's

0: It's 21 past 7 on 702 ABC Sydney, 666 ABC Canberra and ABC Radio right around New South Wales. We're talking about the very first computer game you played because a bit later on tonight, we're talking about the history of home computing. 50 years this year since Apple, the company, was formed. So we'll have a look at the incarnations of home computing and how it started and where it's at now. I guess we've all got a computer in our pocket now with our phones, but I'd love to hear from you, 1300 222 702. James is here in Springwood. Hi there, James.
1: How are you going?
0: I believe you're a first-time caller. First-time caller. I just love the courage of a first-time caller. How long have you been listening?
1: Maybe 10, 15 years, yeah.
0: Did you call me tonight because you really wanted to tell me about the computer game you played? What made you call tonight?
1: Because I knew that. I didn't know what the question was, but I heard the Stevie Wonder.
0: Yes. Yeah. So you come in on what we call the curse of the quiz. You ring up knowing one answer. Someone answers it while you're on hold, and here you are on a new question.

0: Pale green.
1: It is green. Well done. How about the question we're asking you, though, tonight is your very first computer game. What was yours?
0: I would say Mario Brothers. I did say Duck Hunt, but I think it's actually something, yeah, Mario Brothers.
1: Mario Brothers, yeah. That's a classic. That is an absolute classic. Next question here. A recent viral photo depicted what trendy collectible toy among tributes left on the grave of anticapitalist philosopher Karl Marx?
0: A trendy...
1: Oh, sorry, anti-capitalist. Anti-capitalist philosopher.
0: I will give that. I'll pass that one along, I think.
1: Yeah, you're going to pass. So, yeah. any have a crack. Any viral kind of trendy collectible toy that you've heard of?
0: No. I think I'll pass it.
1: Passing. Thanks for playing. Call again, okay? Give us a call next time. Now that you've broken that 10-15 year drought, ring again, James. Great to have you along. See ya. I love it. Let's do a talk back on when you read something wrong. Anti-capitalist philosopher Karl Marx. We want to know, a recent viral photo depicted what trendy collectible toy among tributes left on his grave? 1-300-222-702. When you ring, tell me about the very first computer game you played as well. Anthony's here in Coffs Harbour this evening. Hello, Anthony.
2: G'day, how are you?
1: Great, thank you. So, first computer game for you?
2: I can't remember if it was the Pac-Man or the Atari Space Invaders.
1: Space Invaders was a classic.
2: Back in the day.
1: That was a great game, Space Invaders. And so if people never played Space Invaders, the way they're just coming down on you, you've got to shoot these Space Invaders. They're coming down from the top of the screen, and if you're not fast, they just land on you, right, pretty much. They're just coming for you.
2: Yeah, that's it.
1: Then you get
2: to similar vintage to me.
1: Yeah, I think so. Then you get a certain level, and I think you can fly and things like that. I think, you know, if you get past certain levels, you get all sorts of amazing powers. I never quite cracked the Space Invader next level. So, look, how are you with your kind of collectible toys? We're looking for a recent viral photo depicted what trendy collectible toy among tributes left on the grave of anti-capitalist philosopher Karl Marx?
2: Jeez. Look, I very much doubt it, this one, but I'll just say the Barbie doll. I'm sure it wouldn't be the thing.
1: Look, good try is not a Barbie doll.

0: Walkman on a cassette tape. I remember the floppy disk came in and we thought it was so exciting because it only took 3 minutes or something to load on the floppy. But yeah, 8 minutes to run. And you had to, it was the old screen where you had to put the commands in, you know, R-U-N. Enter, you know, I guess that's coding. I guess we're early coders. How about you, 1-300-222-702? We need to know the very first computer game you played. And a question we're stuck on here is, a recent viral photo depicted what trendy collectible toy among tributes left on the grave of anti-capitalist philosopher Karl Marx? I wonder if you know the answer to that. Nick is in St. Ives. Hi there, Nick.
1: Oh, g'day.
0: How are you going?
1: Going well, thanks.
0: That's good. And what about the very first computer game you played?
1: Well, I think we had one of the first computers in schools in New South Wales. I went to a little boarding school up in Armidale. And, yeah, I think we were the first school to have a computer. And we played this game called Artillery Duel, which basically was two cannons facing each other. And you had to put in the trajectory, the angle of the barrel, and the number of pounds of powder. And it shot a ball over to hit the other cannon. If you did, he was out. Otherwise, you forced him back off the page.
0: That sounds quite fun for young boys. Was it fun?
1: Yeah, it was great. I mean, anything was a novelty. First time you played with the computer.
0: Yeah, we'll be talking about the history of home computing a bit later in the show, but we're stuck on this question. Any ideas? We need to know. A recent viral photo depicted what trendy collectible toy among tributes left on the grave of anti-capitalist philosopher Karl Marx?
1: Well, I was thinking it could be a Smurf, but just as a weird collectible toy. But I don't know how international Smurfs were. I might say a Teletubby.
0: Teletubby. No, it's not. And it's not a Smurf as well. So, yeah, wrong and wrong, Nick, but thanks so much for playing.
1: Wrong
0: and wrong. Have a good night. Thank you.
1: Yeah.
0: Someone's saying Karl Marx, anti-capitalist, He was a communist. The Communist Manifesto, originally the Manifesto of the Communist Party, is a political pamphlet written by Karl Marx and Friedrich Engels. Good point. Communists. Let's go with communists. I guess communists are anti-capitalist, I think. Look, you can correct me on the text, 0467 922 702. Lottie's here in Hornsby this evening. Hi there, Lottie.
2: Hi.
0: Welcome to the quiz. Someone tells me it's actually your birthday today.
2: Yeah, it is.
0: Happy birthday. How old are you?
2: I'm turning 11.
0: That's a great age. 11. Lottie, I got to say, because I've been all the ages up to 51 so far, I reckon 11's pretty good. Like, I think it's peak childhood. Still a kid. Don't let anyone call you a tween. Forget tween. Like, be a teenager later. 11, you're like king of the kids. It's pretty good.
2: Yeah.
0: And it looks good. You know, 11, yeah. 1 and 1, it's all good for you. And I bet being 11, you can help us with the answer to this question. A recent viral photo depicted what trendy collectible toy among tributes left on the grave of Karl Marx?
2: I think, because it's trendy, I think it might be a Labubu.
0: It is a Labubu. Well done. Tell people who don't know what a Labubu is what a Labubu looks like.
2: Oh, they're so creepy. I never actually liked them. They're like these bunny rabbit demon dolls.
0: Nicely described, Lottie. Well, it's your birthday, so you've got one question right. Let's see how you go, okay? Now, in 2021, what did Facebook change its company name to?
2: Meta.
0: Meta, well done. I'm hearing a Clever Brains Trust helping you out there. Who is that? Who is that helping you? Is that Mum?
2: No, we got the whole family over.
0: Oh, you got a family of Brains Trust. It's going to be tough to beat Lottie tonight. Lottie and the family of Brains Trust. That's okay. If you call in a group to the quiz, you're allowed to have all those Brains Trusts. I mean, it might be a case for having, hey, maybe we should have a quiz party night where people have to gather and ring us in teams. Oh. Wow, that would be it. That would be probably would end up with one person being on all night because between all the people, they'd be able to come up with the answer. But there's an idea. Okay, so
2: crazy.
0: That would be crazy. What name is given to a baby deer?
2: Fawn. Yeah.
0: Yes, Fawn is right. Now I'm going to play you a little sound clue. I need the name of the beloved puppet telling a joke in this next clip, okay? I need the name of this puppet.
3: Imagine, there I am, lying.

0: on my airbed, floating gently up and down. Suddenly I raise my head.
1: And what do you see?
0: That's right.
1: What?
0: The sea.
1: Bum, bum, that's my joke.
0: You can have it. It wasn't very funny anyway.
2: Do you know who that is?
3: My dad said Basil Brush.
2: Basil Brush, well done. Nice job, Dad. Nice job, Dad, doing well, having a good birthday. Winners are grinners. I think you guys have got four in a row now. Next question is actually a multiple choice.
4: Multiple choice.
2: What river runs through Baghdad? Is it A, the Tigris, B, Euphrates, C, Jordan, or D, Orontes? Forgive my pronunciation if I've got any of those wrong.
3: Is it A?
2: A, Tigris, yes.
3: Yes.
2: Good job. Well done. What colour is the ticket to Willy Wonka's factory in Roald Dahl's classic children's novel?
3: Gold.
2: Yes, it is the golden ticket. You're right. Now, I think that means you've just got six in a row. Doing very well. Dermatitis affects which body organ?
3: Skin.
2: Yeah, skin is right.
4: You're on a sausage roll.
2: Hey, that's pretty good. That means you get a clue. That means if you need a clue, you can ask for a clue from now on. That's what sausage roll means. Hey, Lottie, I forgot to ask you, what was your very first computer game you played? You're 11 now, so, you know, it'd be pretty recent.
3: In 2020, I started playing Roblox.
2: Roblox, yeah, that's very popular, isn't it?
3: It was peak.
2: Yeah, peak. Okay, next question is a sound clue. I need the name of this band. Okay, here we go.
5: Well,

0: Who's that?
1: Oasis.
0: Oasis, yeah. Good job. Wow, that's eight. You've got eight in a row. What actress played the lead role in the 1961 film Breakfast at Tiffany's?
1: Audrey Hepburn.
0: Audrey Hepburn's right. Are you okay, Lottie? Having
1: yeah,
0: too much
1: we
0: fun?
1: Got everybody.
0: How many people have you got there?
1: Mum, dad, brother, and grandparents.
0: Oh, you've got it covered. You've got every generation covered. This is interesting. Yeah, mum, dad, brother, and grandparents. Okay, next question. Technically speaking, are foxes more closely related to dogs or cats?
1: Cats.
0: It's not cats. You did so well. Happy birthday, Lottie. Have a great night.
2: Can I say hi?
0: Does someone want you to say hi before we go?
2: Yeah. Hi.
0: Is that Lottie's brother?
2: Yeah.
0: What's your name?
2: Paddy.
0: Was that Paddy?
2: Yeah.
3: Say Winston every night.
0: Oh, that's nice. Well, have a great birthday, Paddy, and well done, whole team there. Have a great night. See you later.
2: Thank you.
0: Bye.
2: Bye.
0: Bye. Well, that's interesting, isn't it? If you've got that many people in your team, I think that is interesting. We should try that one night, maybe next week. We'll do some team quiz. 1-300-222-702. Betty is here in Dapto this evening. Hi, Betty.
4: Hello.
0: How
4: are you?
0: I'm great, thanks. I was talking about your birthday party that we're all coming to later in the year with my boss. So it's definitely happening.
4: Certainly it is happening.
0: Yeah, it's on. It's on, Betty. It's true. And we'll all be there either listening on the radio or we'll all be at your house. Well, you know, we'll figure it out.
4: I better get some chairs ready.
0: If you've just tuned in and you're wondering what we're talking about, Betty was on the phone the other day. We're talking about the topic that night was what could you do until you're 100? And Betty's like, well, I'm 94, so I haven't got long to wait. And by the way, the ABC is coming to my house for my 95th later in the year. And I was asking Betty, oh, is that Illawarra coming to visit you in Dapto? She's like, no, Renee's show. I'm like, oh, this show is coming to Betty's house to celebrate Betty's birthday, 95th birthday later in the year. That's so good. Now, how about computer games, Betty? What was the very first computer game you ever played?
4: Well, we don't possess a computer in this house. And I don't think, we don't think we're missing out on much because, you know, we've got a lot of other entertainment and a lot of other things. But when I was at work, I used to play solitaire on the computer.
0: Yeah, yeah. And is that during work when you're meant to be working, Betty, or during your break?
4: No, meant to be working. But in the job I had, we had the computer. One of the doctors put the games. We had a few games in the computer, and one of the doctors put it in the computer for us. And we were just whoever was vacant when they weren't busy, they'd go and have a go. And and then I worked in the neonatal unit. So, you know, we had little bits of quiet times and that sort of thing.
0: Yeah.
4: So everybody'd have a go. And
0: little bit of a break. It sounds great. Hey, how about this question we're on? So technically speaking, are foxes more closely related to dogs or cats? And one answer's just been ruled out. So what's the answer?
4: It's got to be a dog.
0: It's dogs, yeah. And that's correct. Foxes technically members of the dog family or Canidae. Now this one's an audio clue. I need what film is this audio from, Betty?
5: Most of these people are not ready to be unplugged. And many of them are so inert, so hopelessly dependent on the system that they will fight to protect it. Were you listening to me, Neo? Or were you looking at the woman in the red dress?
4: You know, Adrian?
6: That's probably Blade Runner or something like that. Could be Blade Runner. No, I don't think so. Anyhow, Blade Runner.
0: Blade Runner, it's not. It's a very good guess. It's in the same ballpark, but it's not Blade Runner. But thanks so much, both of you. Have a good night.
4: You too.
0: See you later. 1-300-222-702. Rebecca's here in Gunnedah this evening. Hi, Rebecca.
7: Oh, how good was Lottie and her family?
0: I know.
7: Made my day.
0: That was so
7: cute. Happy birthday, Lottie.
0: I could hear little brother going, I want to say, can I say hello? I'm like, yeah, put him on. Say hello. It's funny what gets picked up. We can hear the little whispering in the background really clearly, and I think you can hear it just as well through the radio as well. So, yeah, they were having a great night, weren't they? I want to be at that party. Oh, sounded good.
7: I love it. Well, we've always taken our kids to trivia, and they're obviously a family that love trivia too. So, yeah. You know, more power to
0: them. It's so nice. It's like family fun sitting around listening to the wireless, isn't it? You can picture that family, on her birthday as well. So this question, it's a sound clue. Do you want me to play it for you again?
7: I think I know it. I think it's The Matrix.
0: It is The Matrix. Well done. 1-300-222-702. You can call, you can play the evening's quiz, and you can tell me what the very first computer game you ever played was. What about you, Rebecca?
7: Oh, look, our family went with Texas Instruments instead of the Commodore.
0: Yep.
7: So our first game was Hen House. So it was this sort of game where I think you were the farmer and the eggs were coming down. You had to kind of run across the bottom of the screen and collect the eggs.
0: Yes.
7: And then I think, you know, maybe the foxes were going to come or, you know, had to load up the truck and different things. So, yeah, it was great fun.
0: Yeah, I'm remembering that one as well. Next question, in regards to space and astronomy, the adjective Jovian means of or relating to which planet?
7: Oh, okay. So if it's Jovian, what planet it is? Well, I was a brain trust of one, but one's just walked in the door from touch football training. So I'll ask him if he knows. Jovian relates to what planet, do you think? Jovian, what planet? Okay, that's what would have been my guess because it's the same letter, but I'm not convinced it's right, but we'll go with Jupiter.
0: Jupiter's right. It makes sense, doesn't it, when you think people say by Jove, you know, by Jove, that kind of, you know, that relates to.
7: Okay.
0: Yeah. now, this one, other than bread, what is the main ingredient in bruschetta?
7: Oh, tomato.
0: Tomatoes, yes. Next question. I'm going to play you an American sports drama film, and it had this as a theme song. So I just need you to tell me what the film was. Here we go.
7: Okay.

0: Do you know what that is?
1: Yeah, Rocky.
0: It is Rocky, yeah. I reckon we didn't even need to say sports drama. I think that was too generous as a clue.
1: I think that might get a run on ABC Classics, greatest music of all time.
0: Oh, yeah. The voting is open for that, actually. I think it's not happening for a few. It's going to play out over the June long weekend, and you can go and vote for the greatest classical piece of all time. That sounds really fun. I reckon you're right. I won't be surprised if that doesn't get a run. Now, this next question, Pontiac, Kipfler and Desiree are all varieties of which vegetable?
1: They're potatoes.
0: Potatoes, yes. The Next Generation, Voyager and Deep Space Nine are spin-offs of which 1960s TV series?
1: I think Star Trek.
0: Star Trek's right. Gee, you're doing well here. I'm just having a look here. That counts. I think that's six you've just got right in a row. Very good. Nice. Next question is multiple choice.
2: Multiple choice.
0: The Congo River flows into which ocean? Is it A, the Southern Ocean, B, the Atlantic Ocean, C, the Indian Ocean, or D, the Pacific Ocean?
1: Okay, it's my weak point, but we're going to go with the Atlantic Ocean.
0: Atlantic is correct. I just played you the wrong music. You get this. We just do that sometimes to prove that we truly are live radio, because otherwise we wouldn't know. You know, we get the odd pronunciation incorrect, play the wrong thing, just to make sure.
1: That was the other thing that gave me a good laugh tonight.
0: Oh, my goodness. I couldn't believe it. I was reading it. I'm like, what word is that? And I just read it again, went, oh, okay. Yeah, we won't repeat that. It went to air and a lot of people heard it, but I'm not going to repeat it for everyone's amusement. Now, beginning with G, which town in northern Italy gave its name to a famous pungent blue-veined cheese?
1: I'm going to go with Gorgonzola.
0: Gorgonzola's right.
1: Sorry, I was asking the brains trust, but he couldn't hear the smelly part of northern Italy. Supposed to be mind reading.
0: Now, you're doing very, very well. I'm just trying to count up your answers here. I've got 1, 2, 3, 4, 5, 6, 7. That was 8. So I actually owed you a sausage roll.
2: You're on a sausage roll.
0: So, yeah, you're in the clue zone. If you need a clue, you may ask for one if you need a clue.
1: I know. I thought Lottie should have asked for a clue on the Fox question.
0: Yeah, of course. Of course. Yeah, do you think that I should be reminding people they've got a clue, or do you think when you're on sausage roll, you've got to remember? I think you've got to remember. That's what I think. I think that's right. Your brain's already working hard. You've got to remember you've got the clue up your sleeve. Okay, next question here. In 1989, Rosemary Follett became the first female chief minister of which Australian territory?
1: Okay, so it's a territory. So it's got to be one or the other. And I'm going to say, well, I don't know if it's right, but I'm going to say Northern Territory.
0: No. Oh. And you didn't deploy your clue, Rebecca.
1: I didn't ask for the clue.
0: You didn't ask for the clue. I felt cruel, but we just made the rule that I couldn't remind you had a clue there.
1: And I've been watching the clock and waiting for the gong.
0: Oh, no. Thank you.
1: Often my cousin hears me, so shout out to Michelle if she's listening.
0: Hi, Michelle. Thanks for playing, Rebecca. Have a good night. 1-300-222-702. In 1989, Rosemary Follett became the first female chief minister of which Australian territory? It's an easy one to come in on here. We know it's not the Northern Territory, so where is it? Patrick is here in Niagara Park tonight. Hello, Patrick.
3: Hi.
0: Hello there. So, first of all, what's the very first computer game you played?
3: I played Mario Kart at my friend's house.
0: Oh, yeah, that's pretty good. Did you win?
3: No, I wasn't actually that good.
0: No. Sometimes when your friend has the game and you go and play it at their house, it's tricky because they've got the game and they can practice it. And then you go in there and, you know, sometimes it takes a while to get up to speed, doesn't it?
3: Yeah.
0: Now, can you help us with this question? 1989, Rosemary Follett became the first female Chief Minister of which Australian Territory?
3: Is it ACT?
0: Yes, that's right. Well done. The next one is a music question. I need the name and the artist of this song.

0: What's the name of the song and the person who sings it?
1: Is it Britney Spears?
0: No. Not Britney Spears. Good guess, though, Patrick. Have a good night. Bye-bye. 1-300-222-702. Give us a call. Tell me about the very first computer game you played. We're celebrating that because we're going to talk about the history of home computing a bit later on the show. And I wonder if you know who this is. I need the name of the artist and the name of the song. Play it again.

0: Yeah, that was a great one.
1: It was awesome.
0: Yeah, it was.
1: So much time.
0: I play this other version of that, and I don't know what it was. Was it called Snakes? It was, and snakes eat other snakes, and you get bigger and bigger and bigger, and it becomes terrifying when you get really huge. It's a modern adaptation of Snake.
1: Modern adaptation of a very, very simple snake game.
0: It's terrifying. Yeah, the modern one is so scary. I kind of couldn't handle it.
1: Look at that. Thank you, Tyler.
0: Yeah, have a look. Now, how about the music I just played there? I need the name of the artist and the song.
1: It's Prince, and I'm pretty sure it's 1999.
0: Yeah, spot on. 1999 by Prince for Pandora at Sapphire Beach. The red kangaroo is the animal emblem of which Australian state or territory?
1: Wow. Okay. The red kangaroo.
0: Yep.
1: Let's go with Western Australia.
0: Not Western Australia. Thanks so much, Pandora.
1: Bye.
0: See you later. What about you? 1300 222 702. Cynthia is here in Sydney. Hi there, Cynthia.
2: Hi.
0: Hello there. We're talking about very first computer game. What was yours?
2: Probably sports.
0: Wii Sports. Yes. We had one of those. That was fun. And you were trying to, you're imaginary, you're sort of like swiping a kind of tennis racket. You're holding that kind of controller and you're swinging it around as if you're hitting different balls. There's all different sports on there.
2: Yes.
0: Yes, that's right. I think I got it thinking I'd use the Wii Fit, and I used that about 3 times, and then my kids just used it for games. I wonder if anyone else has a similar experience with the Wii, thinking they'd use it for fitness. Now, this question is, the red kangaroo is the animal emblem of which Australian state or territory?
2: Is it the Northern Territory?
0: Yes, it is the Northern Territory. Well done. Which famous historical document goes by a Latin name meaning Great Charter?
3: Oh, Magna Carta.
2: The Magna Carta.
0: Magna Carta. Well done, Brain Trust. Who's that with you?
2: My mum.
0: Nice job.
2: And my little sister.
0: Nice job, mum and little sister. Next one we've got is a multiple choice.
4: Multiple choice.
0: When was Advance Australia Fair proclaimed as the national anthem? Now, if you were listening on Monday, you would have heard this because we did it as part of our Take Me Back segment. When was the Advance Australia Fair proclaimed as the national anthem? Oh, it's multiple choice. Is it A, 1954, B, 1964, C, 1974, or D, 1984?
2: Is it D?
0: It is D. Well done. What does the K in the name of the music genre K-pop stand for?
2: Korean.
0: Korean, yes. Good job. I'm loving the giggles every time you guys get one right. It's most entertaining. Which major Parisian cathedral was severely damaged by fire in April 2019?
2: The Notre Dame.
0: Notre Dame Cathedral, yes. Next is a sound clue, and I'm going to play a little bit of music here, and I need you to tell me what it's a theme song for, okay? Here we go.
1: Oh, SpongeBob.
0: What's that?
3: That's the X-Files.
0: It is the X-Files. Nice one. Now, if you get the next one right, you get a sausage roll. Okay, here we go. A gimlet cocktail is made using which spirit? A gimlet cocktail.
1: Maybe gin?
4: Yeah. You're on a sausage roll.
0: Now, don't make the same mistake of our earlier caller who forgot to deploy her clue. So now you're in the clue zone, okay? So if you don't know the answer, say, Emma, can I have a clue, please, okay? Who became the UK's shortest-serving Prime Minister in 2022?
3: No. It was the lady.
2: We need a clue.
3: Liz? Yeah, it was the lady. I don't know.

0: Liz Truss.
1: It is Liz Truss. Good job. I was getting ready to give you a clue that the last name, some tomatoes are aligned with this last name, which would have been my clue. Next question is a multiple choice.
2: Multiple choice.
1: According to the 2025 census, which Australian regional cities had the largest population? So according to the 2025 census, which Australian regional city had the largest population? A, Orange, B, Tamworth, C, Dubbo, or D, Ballina? No pressure, no pressure, Cynthia and co, but that's the gong. The gong's just gone off, and that means I don't think I can give you a clue once the gong's gone off. I think we are into actual, you know, we're into premiership stakes now because you're about to, and it's a multiple choice, which is already clues. So I need, is it A, Orange, B, Tamworth, C, Dubbo, or D, Ballina? And that is which Australian regional city had the largest population according to the 2025 census?
0: Is it?
1: Oh,
3: yeah.
0: Could you? What were the four again? Tamworth, Ballina.
1: Orange, Tamworth, Dubbo, Ballina.
3: I found
1: the baby. Is it
3: Tamworth? Okay, Tamworth.
1: It's not Tamworth. Oh. Thanks for playing. You did really well. Have a great night.
3: Thank you so much. I can't believe we were on the radio.
1: See you later. I love it. 1-300-222-702. You too could be on the radio, and the gong has just gone off. No pressure.

0: Tracy is in Newtown. Hello, Tracy.
1: Hello.
0: You're a first-time caller.
2: First-time caller.
0: And you've landed right here at the moment where you can take out the whole thing. How good's that?
1: Oh.
0: Do you want to tell me whether you played any computer games before we get to the rest of this multiple choice?
1: I was saying to the producer, I couldn't remember the name of it, but when you used to go into a club, the ones that used to sit down low and press buttons on the side.
0: Oh, yes. I know what you mean. Oh, pinball.
1: No, not pinball.
0: Space Invaders.
1: Space Invaders.
0: Galactica. Was that? Gallagher. Okay, now. This is important now. You need to concentrate because if you get this right, you get the fridge magnet, you get the glory, and you get to choose one of the songs. So it's pretty important.
1: Brain going.
0: Okay. According to the 2025 census, which Australian regional city has the largest population? Is it A, Orange, B, Tamworth, C, Dubbo, or D, Ballina?
1: I'm thinking it might be Dubbo.
0: It's not Dubbo.
1: Oh.
0: Tracy, call again. It's great to have you along. See you later.
1: You.
0: Well, we're just lined up here for the finale. Tamworth is out. Dubbo is out. Two choices remaining. Olive is here in Marrickville. Hi, Olive.
3: Hi.
0: Welcome to the Famous Evenings Quiz. You come along right at the pointy end. Did you play tell me about the computer game you played quickly first.

0: Australian regional city has the largest population? It's not Tamworth. It's not Dubbo. It's between Orange and Ballina.
1: I have no idea, so I'm gonna have to get. What do you think, Mum?
2: I don't know. Ballina? What do you want to go with?
1: I want to go Orange.
2: You go Orange.
1: Okay, Orange?
0: No. Sorry, Olive. Have a great night. You've lined up the next person to do an incredible sweep of the whole thing, which is pretty rare. It did happen last week, but it is otherwise rather rare. Martin's here in Engadine. Hello, Martin.
3: Hi, how are you?
0: I'm great. Now, Martin, you've come along at a pretty amazing time here because basically you're lined up to take out the whole quiz. Do you want to tell me if you played a computer game before we get to that?
3: Yeah, Super Mario.
0: Super Mario, beautiful. Okay, Martin. According to 2025 census, which Australian regional city had the largest population? I'll give you a clue. It's between Orange, Tamworth, Dubbo and Ballina, and we've ruled out Orange, Tamworth and Dubbo. So which one is it?
3: Ballina.

0: job. Good job, Martin. I couldn't let you fumble there when we'd had all the answers being ruled out. That would be too mean.
1: Fair enough.
0: Yeah. Now, tell me, what song can I give you? I can give you Oasis, Champagne Supernova, or Prince, 1999, or, that's the two choices. Which one would you like?
1: Supernova.
0: Here we go. I can't play the whole thing because it's 7 minutes long. We'll get you a little bit on for you now. Here we go. Thanks so much.
1: Thank you.

0: Well done to everybody who played the quiz, including Martin from Engadine, who came and swept the pool, took the lot. Fridge magnet coming your way and the glory, Martin. I'll let you know about something on the roads quickly. At Cowan, the M1 Pacific Motorway, just past Pacific Highway overpass, a crash involving multiple vehicles there with two of three southbound lanes closed. So lanes 2 and lane 3 both closed there. After the news, it's What Would You Do Wednesday? And we're going to unpack the difference between equal and fair. I'd love to hear from you on this. I wonder if you've ever faced a similar challenge yourself. Equal versus fair when it comes to money. That's next.
1: ABC News, good evening, I'm Noni Edwards. Housing advocates say the federal government's changes to negative gearing and capital gains tax exemptions will help more young people enter the property market. The CGT discount was designed to encourage investment, but critics argue the measure, when combined with negative gearing, has made the prospect of home ownership unattractive.

0: Achievable for many Australians. May Azizi from Everybody's Home says the tax loopholes have been pushing up property prices for decades.
1: For those renters who actually want to buy a home, it means that they're not going to be out there competing with investors who've had their pockets lined by the taxpayer, the tune of tens of thousands or even hundreds of thousands of dollars, pushing up the cost of homes that people are trying to buy.
0: The peak body representing Jewish women in Australia is welcoming federal funding for the community, but says a more nuanced approach is needed to fight hate. A $600 million package was outlined in last night's budget, aimed at boosting security for Jewish organisations, along with combating violent extremism. National Council of Jewish Women Australia President Linda Ben-Menashe says more needs to be done to build communities.
2: A lot of the funding for security for the community has been physical security. That is not the only kind of security that there is. And I say we certainly welcome funding to build higher fences, which is necessary, but we would very much welcome much more funding to build bridges.
0: New data has found regional Australia has extended its performance lead over the capital cities, with dwelling values rising 3.3% in the March quarter. Cotality's regional market update shows that's more than triple the 1.1% rise seen across the combined capital cities. Regional WA posted the strongest quarterly growth nationally at 5.9%, while New South Wales markets recorded the weakest selling conditions. Cotality says affordability remains a central driver, with regional markets proving to be more resilient. The CEO of Melbourne's Queen Victoria Markets has described attempts to steal cash from an ATM on the site as stupid after homemade explosives blew up in the face of one man. Police say just before 3 o'clock this morning, three men used homemade explosives in an attempt to blow up the ATM, but one of them was left with serious and life-changing injuries after the device ignited in his face. He remains under police guard in hospital. The other two men were arrested after fleeing on foot. Market CEO Matt Elliott says police were on the scene within minutes.
3: It's a really unfortunate incident that they've done a stupid thing and now paying a pretty significant price for it. It was a surprising incident from our perspective. I don't think they were very successful in extracting any money.
0: A man who paid for the murder of former Rebels bikie gang president Nick Martin has been sentenced to more than 30 years in prison. David Webber reports.
4: David James Pye has been sentenced to life in prison with a minimum of 34 years for the murder of Nick Martin. He paid Benjamin Johnston to carry out the killing. Johnston shot Nick Martin at the Motorplex at Kwinana in 2020 during a racing event. Johnston, who was encouraged to carry out another two murders, gave evidence against Pye during his trial. Justice Joseph McGrath described Pye as the architect of the killing, which he said struck at the heart of the system of law and order. Pye was given sentences for five other offences, which will be served concurrently with the 34-year murder sentence.
0: Upcoming talks between US President Donald Trump and his Chinese counterpart Xi Jinping in Beijing could well be one of the most consequential encounters for years. The war on Iran will play a major role in negotiations with China, a close ally of Iran, now also a mediator in talks. Former Foreign Minister and former New South Wales Premier Bob Carr says China will also be looking to normalise trade relations with the US, which have been tense.
5: I think they'd be looking for a confirmation of relief from the unsustainably high tariffs that Trump has played with and which are in abeyance. They'd be looking for America agreeing to sell more high-quality chips to China.
0: And an old plane owned by movie star John Travolta has arrived in Australia. The plane, which dons an old-school Qantas livery, will be restored and put on display at the Historical Aircraft Restoration Society at Shell Harbour Airport, south of Sydney. Travolta announced he'd donate the plane to the society almost a decade ago. The jet was unable to fly to Australia due to airworthiness restrictions, instead being placed on a vehicle carrier vessel, which took 2 months to make its way to Australia from the US state of Georgia. You're up to date with the latest from ABC News.
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8: Thanks to everybody who played the famous evenings quiz tonight. Congratulations to Martin from Engadine, who came in and right on that last question on a multiple choice when all the choices had been ruled out. Pretty good going, I think.

It's called a Bradbury, Martin. Well done. A bit later, we'll be talking about the history of home computers. Technology company Apple turning 50 this year. So we're going to have a look at the home computer and I wonder how it's evolved. I mean, I guess we've all got a computer in our pocket now, but where did it start and what were the big companies that were part of this change into how we lived our home lives with these computers? Also, polycystic ovarian syndrome, it's got a new name. PCOS has become PMOS, polyendocrine metabolic ovarian syndrome. So how will that change of name help those who suffer with it? You'll be meeting the person who pushed for this name change. She'll explain why it was necessary. And it's ethical conundrum time tonight with What Would You Do Wednesday. Tonight's scenario, it gets to the heart of when equal doesn't necessarily mean fair in regards to money. I'll lay out the scenario for you and I'd love to hear from you on 1300 222 702 on that. And much later tonight, get your eyes in the night sky. Fred Watson.

0: Cheers.
1: If you have that opportunity, take it.
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3: That's right, it's What Would You Do Wednesday, and we need you 0467 922 702 or 1300 222 702. That's how to engage today with this little corker. How about this? On What Would You Do Wednesday, you just imagine it's a normal old Wednesday night. You and your partner, you're standing in the living room and you're staring at a lottery ticket in disbelief. The numbers match all of them. After a lot of crying, laughing, and a call to a very confused financial advisor, one thing becomes clear. This is more money than you could spend in several lifetimes. The bills are paid, the mortgage is gone, retirement is sorted. You both agree almost instantly, we should share this with our family, our brothers and sisters. They've always been there for us. Let's give each of them $1 million. Your partner smiles and then pauses, and then the smile fades ever so slightly. Well, but that's not the same for both of us, is it? You have four siblings. I only have two. If we give everyone $1 million, your side of the family walks away with twice as much as mine. The room goes quiet. Neither of you is wrong, and now you have a problem that no amount of money could automatically solve. What does fairness actually look like here? 1-300-222-702. What do you reckon? Like, just bathe in that beautiful idea of you're sitting on zillions of dollars and you're deciding how much to give to your siblings, but one partner has more siblings than the other. What's fair? And is equal fair here? Or do you need to think about how much is going to each side of the family? Is it different if it's two siblings versus three siblings or eight siblings versus one? 1-300-222-702. Leonie Johnson is a former CEO of Primary Ethics. She's here to help us sort this one out. Hi, Leonie.
4: Hi, Emma.
3: Now, this is a What Would You Do Wednesday that's come a little bit from my own life, except that my husband and I had a slight disagreement about a ticket we hadn't even bought. We hadn't even bought a ticket in the lottery, so we had a fight about an imagined lottery because I'm the one with the four siblings actually. So this is coming from a bit of life because it was very interesting to even consider that part of it. What do you reckon we need to consider here? So. Now, we've got plenty of money. It's not about – so there's enough to give to all these siblings, okay? So the money question's off the table. But what's fair here?
4: Yeah, look, it's an interesting one, isn't it? Because what you said is, you know, one family either gets double the amount to the other, or if we go the other way and make it equal between the families, then my siblings get half compared to yours. So there's no easy answer to this one. And I think, you know, fairness is often, you know, fairness is something that, you know, philosophers and ethicists talk about. There's so many different ways of thinking about it, but often what it boils down to is a feeling. And I think in this scenario, that just sounds really realistic in terms of, yeah, we've made the decision, this sounds logical, and then someone gets a feeling of, hang on, I don't feel like this is fair. And I think that it just has to be one of those things that just means there's more talking to do about it. What are our values when we want to distribute this? What are we, you know, something great's happened, we want to share this good luck with other people, but it just sounds like when someone ends up with that, yeah, oh, hang on, this doesn't sit right with me, there's more work to do to really work out not just a solution, but also, well, what's important to you? What's important to me? How does this work? You know, are the siblings on both sides of the family actually all really close and it's a bit like one family, or are they living in different countries and don't know each other? All these things might weigh in.
3: 1-300-222-702. I'd love to hear what you would do in this scenario. And isn't it fun imagining you're sitting on a pile of money with that much to give away? That's a nice feeling as it is, Leonie. But, yeah. Okay, thinking about this, right, what if one of your siblings is already wealthy? Are you still obligated to give them the same $1 million as everyone else? Or is it wrong to hand money to someone who doesn't need it when others need it more?
4: And again, this is going to come down to what you both decide to agree, and you might have very different views on this, but, you know, is fairness achieved when everyone gets exactly the same, a bit like what you said earlier? Is fairness achieved when we go a little bit more from an equity perspective, so we look at needs and circumstances? And I think there's lots of reasons why in public policy or in education or in lots of areas we do tend to look at equitable

0: equitable rather than equal. Although I'm wondering whether something like a lucky lottery win could be one where actually maybe the fairer thing is just everyone all the same, you know, just based on who you are, you're my sibling, compared to what you need. But you could go either way. And I think this is one where if there's two decision makers, they've got to find some commonality on really key questions like that.
1: 1-300-222-702. It's interesting to think about how you'd feel if you're the person who has fewer siblings. So if you're the person with fewer siblings and your partner's family are going to get more, just say you could go even further, just say you've got two siblings and they've got six siblings. Does that change how you feel about it? 1-300-222-702. I'd love to hear from you this evening on this. 0467-922-702. Yeah, it's interesting what you say there, Leonie, about where this money's come from. If it's sort of this windfall, does it have a different, is there a different set of things to think about there? Because it's just come to you out of the blue, is it, can you share it in a different way, in a way that's maybe a bit more chaotic, I suppose?
0: Yeah, like does it have a, what's your purpose when you're deciding to share it? Like as you and your partner, what are you trying to achieve when you share it? And it sounds like, we got more money than we need, let's share it. Or, you know, do we want to drive specific outcomes and change people's lives in specific ways? And I think, you know, in a family scenario, I could get that in a public policy scenario. In a family scenario, I don't know, that could be tricky or controlling as well, or judgmental. Like it's, you know, you could go as far as saying, oh, well, someone has a lot of trouble with holding on to money. Should we not give them any? And then you're being a little controlling with that. So it gets really tricky. So yeah, I think someone, in some ways.
1: What if someone had a real problem, like an addiction, and money, this sort of money could actually, it could kill them. They might, you know, go down a really, really dire path with access to this much money and no structure in their life. You know, what do you do then? I'd love to hear from you, 1-300-222-702. It's a good imaginary problem to have, isn't it, Leonie?
0: I'm really glad you've already thought this one through and it hasn't happened yet, but you're ready.
1: In our scenario, we have bought the ticket and we have won the lottery. In my slightly true life example, we were having a fight about a lottery we weren't even in, which was pretty funny. Yeah. At one point, we're like, what? But it is interesting, isn't it? Because especially if you're talking about surplus, you know, and then you're into a whole other ethical thread about should you be looking beyond your own family? If you've got that much money, how much should you be giving away to the world? You know, how much should you be setting up some trust that helps disadvantaged people forevermore? You know, should you be setting up a scholarship somewhere? You know, that's another thing to think about, is just giving to your siblings selfish as well.
0: Yeah, exactly. And, you know, in terms of trying to deal with this, you know, different numbers of siblings, I mean, maybe that's where you start to look at, well, okay, you've got less siblings, but maybe we look at some kind of more socially conscious thing that we do with the part that would have gone to your family if you'd had more siblings or something along those lines.
1: Oh, yeah, that's interesting. So you let the partner with fewer siblings
0: choose their favourite.
1: That's interesting compromise.
0: Well, maybe the siblings do, you know.
1: Yeah, there you go. That's interesting. How about you? 1-300-222-702, or you can text on 0467-922-702. Here's a text that says, I think it's not a fair or equal scenario. I think it's about identity. Sibling bonds versus marital bonds. After all, after each gets a say, a million, then the rest is for the partners themselves to share as one. I'd give the same for each of our shared siblings regardless, and then share the balance with partner. That's interesting. So talking about different family relations there.
0: I think that's a really good point because, you know, if you're looking at where are we splitting it, are we splitting it between siblings or are we splitting it between the two partners to choose how they share it amongst their own families? So, yeah, good interesting perspective.
1: Chris is here in Shelby this evening. Hi, Chris.
2: Good evening.
1: What do you reckon? What would you do with this conundrum? You've just won the lotto. If you just tuned in, you're like, what are we talking about? This is where we nut out some ethical dilemmas. So I'll just reset it. You've won a ton of money, more money than you'll ever need, and you feel very generous, and it's you and your partner, and you're thinking, let's give $1 million to each of our siblings. But, oh, hang on a minute, you've got four siblings and I've got two siblings. What do you do in a way that's fair? Is it $1 million for everyone, or is it should be divided along each side of the family? What about you, Chris? What do you reckon?
2: Well, myself personally, I would say even to everybody, but I haven't discussed that with the boss yet. however, in most cases, I would think, because we've already made a

0: happen when it's time for us to leave the planet. So you've already divided things up in a fashion, haven't you?
1: Mm.
0: So wouldn't that be a guidance on where you would go?
1: That's interesting. But what if, I mean, you've got this, in this scenario, Chris, in our fantasy world, you've got so much money that, you know, it's beyond what your own kids might need. You know, it's surplus. You're in serious surplus.
0: Yep. I'd probably still be guided the same way.
1: Yeah.
0: Well, I'm not in the situation where we have two sets of siblings. We've only got the one. And I'll sympathise with people in that conundrum. But I would still think that as a partnership, you would have already decided how your assets were going to be distributed, and that would be a guide in my book.
1: Thanks for that, Chris. Leonie, what do you think?
2: Yeah, I think he sort of sounds like that living will thing. So yeah. Whatever it is that you've decided will happen after you die, then you just go with that, but do it while you're alive, which is a nice thing to be able to do.
1: This one's from Julia. My partner and I have had a long-running debate regarding wills. We have no kids, so everything will go to our siblings for their kids. I have more siblings and for a long time he had more siblings. We've gone back and forth over the years. We still haven't written wills, from Julia. So, yeah, she's wrestling with this one in real time.
2: Mm.
1: And Jay in Dapto. Hi there, Jay.
3: Hi, how are you?
1: You going to go to Betty's party in Dapto when we have it later in the year?
3: I'm keeping an eye on my email.
1: Looking out for the calendar. I love it.
3: Yep.
1: Now, I love it. Who else is listening from Dapto this evening? 0467 922 702. What about this scenario? What do you reckon, Jay? What are you doing with this, all this money?
3: So I'll split it up evenly so everyone gets the same amount, but I'm not looking at it as a situation of money. I'm looking at it as an opportunity. So what you're doing is you're providing everyone with an opportunity, an equal opportunity, and then they get to use that how they want to benefit themselves. So rather than trying to split money and someone gets more money, someone gets less money, they all get the same opportunity to use money.
1: Okay. So are they telling you what they'd like? Are they coming to you and go, I'd like this much money? Is that what you're going to do? Let them know?
3: No, I'll decide, or myself and my partner will decide how much they get, but everyone gets the same amount. So everyone gets that $1 million each, regardless of how many siblings are on either side of the family, and then each sibling gets to use that opportunity themselves.
1: Interesting, Jay. That's a very interesting way to think about it, Leonie. What do you reckon about that?
2: Yeah, going down the equal path there. And, you know, I think that's sort of what I would call the least control, you know, is this thing, I'll leave it to you. It's up to you to do with this what you will. I'm not going to dictate how you spend it or control you in any way in regard to that.
1: Linda's here in Bemboka. Hello, Linda.
4: Hello, how are you?
1: Great, thank you. What would you do?
4: Well, I'm in that sort of situation, actually. And I only have one sibling, and my husband he's got multiple nieces and nephews, so I probably would go half and half for my side, half for his side, and his side can split it up between them, and, well, my side's the lucky one because he gets half.
1: Now, Linda, what if you had heaps more money? So you're thinking about an estate, and now I'm talking about, you know, I don't want to get you to have to say what you've got on the radio, but imagine you've just won $30 million or something like that. Are you able to, in that case, would you be like, sure, million for everyone, million for you, million for you, million for you? Would it not matter as much?
4: Well, yes, I think I'd do that. And I'd also probably open a facility for the homeless and another aged care facility and a dog's home, and
1: you set up the Linda scholarship for somewhere, and you know, you'd have an institute. You'd have the Linda Institute. It'd be good.
4: An institute and a substitute.
1: Thanks for that, Linda. Yeah, it's interesting, isn't it, Leonie? Where's the point where the amount of money means the ethics of this stop mattering? So Linda's saying, no, it's half for mine and half for his, you know, it's half to my people and half to your people. And I feel like she's getting at something that's a bit lower than what I'm imagining of, you know, 20 million, 30 million.
2: Yeah, I think so. And then when you did sort of raise it to that, I think, I don't mind if everyone gets, you know, if the two families get different amounts, because we're in that surplus mode and we're looking at distributing that surplus. So, and it's beyond what we need. It's beyond what any of them would need for their basic, you know, survival, I guess. Mm-hmm. So it does make a difference.
1: And I guess that number is different for everybody, right? Because, yeah. You know, depending on
2: what is your number?
1: Yeah, what's your number? Philippa has sent a text. If you've got that much money, what does it matter? Splitting hairs, I reckon, says Philippa. Mel in Glendenning has sent a text saying, if you want a meat tray instead of the lottery, would you argue about how many sausages you would divvy up? No. If you win the lottery, there is no obligation to share anything unless they helped buy the ticket. Interesting. Maybe you'd skip the siblings, Mel, and go for the Mel Institute, the dog home, whatever you like, mm-hmm. your own, you know, your holiday plan. Jerry is here in Orange this evening. Hi, Jerry.
5: Hi, yeah, good.
1: What would you do?
5: Listen, sorry, well, our issue is my late father-in-law stipulated in his will that his estate go 50-50 between my wife and her brother.
1: Right.
5: Which is fine. Now, he passed away 10-15 years ago, and my mother-in-law decided she wanted to be the Dowager Queen and help the grandchildren. And so she said, okay, how about we give a third to wife, a third my wife, a third to her brother, my brother-in-law, and one third to be divided with the grandchildren.
1: Oh.
5: And we have one grandchild and brother-in-law has two grandchildren.
1: Yes. Yeah, interesting.
5: Very interesting. And I'm wondering whether the original will of my father-in-law would hold any sway in that decision to change the will, bearing in mind that my mother-in-law now has severe dementia.
1: Jerry, yeah. It's very interesting. Now, there's a lot to unpack there because we've got a real scenario there, Leonie, where there's an original intention, then there's somebody else trying to do something nice for grandchildren, and we're talking about that familiar relationship that someone mentioned earlier on the text, that a sibling is a sibling or a grandchild is a grandchild, and that, you know, so, but then you've got that almost that family tree line of an estate planning. What do you reckon there, Leonie?
2: Yeah, and I think it's one of those things where, you know, a great idea or, you know, what sounds good at the time, yes, I'll put this in my will, and I'm certainly not an estate planner by any means, but then when it actually comes to pass and it's time to really, you know, the rubber hits the road, you're like, oh, actually, the thing we thought was going to be fair, it's not so fair, mm-hmm. Which is why it's fabulous to get professionals involved early on, because they'll run you through all these scenarios. But I'm, as I said, not an estate planner, not planning it, but
1: Jerry,
2: I think it does get complex.
1: Jerry will need independent advice, that's right.
2: Yeah,
1: we're in the hypothetical zone here, but good luck with that, Jerry. And this one is from Rhonda. It says, Emma and team, evenings, hi. It's a gift and your partner are being generous. I would give everyone the same amount of money. If you had not won the lottery, they would not be getting anything after all. That's from Rhonda in Katoomba. This one's a funny text here from Ben in Trundle. I've wasted too much brain space thinking about this for no good reason. My wife and I are both the youngest of six children, but I feel like if we won $50 million and only gave our siblings $1 million, they would think we were being stingy. It would create so many headaches. Oh, my gosh, it's such a good point. Oh, it's such a good point. The whole premise that you're only giving your siblings $1 million of your $20 or $30 million, it's an excellent point from Ben in Trundle there, Leonie.
2: Yeah, we need to know the total amount in this scenario, I think.
1: We do. Oh, my gosh, excellent point, Ben. You might have the Ben Institute as well. I love to think about what your institute would be. Maybe we'll do that another night. Thank you so much, Leonie. It's been very interesting, as always, to have a little thumb suck about this one.
2: My pleasure.
1: Thank you. That's Leonie Johnson. She's former Primary Ethics Chief Executive. In a moment, a new name for polycystic ovarian syndrome. Why the new name? You'll meet the person who pushed for it.
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1: According to AusGrid, there are unplanned blackouts in Leichhardt, Balmain, Lilyfield, currently

0: unknown when that will be restored. So if you are in Lilyfield, Balmain and Leichhardt, some unplanned blackouts according to Ausgrid. We'll try to keep you informed about what's happening there, but you may be getting home to a dark house and a fridge with the lights out this evening if you're just on your way home. Let us know if you're in those areas, 0467 922 702. Well, after 14 years of research and 22,000 survey responses, the common hormonal and metabolic disorder, polycystic ovarian syndrome, aka PCOS, has now been officially renamed polyendocrine metabolic ovarian syndrome, or PMOS. The researching and renaming has been led by Professor Helena Teed, and she's a director of Monash Centre for Health Research Implementation. And it was announced today at the European Congress of Endocrinology in Prague, published in The Lancet. Professor Teed joins us now from Europe. Thank you so much for being here, Professor.
1: Thanks very much.
0: What a day for you. I can't imagine what that's like for you to have your work formally recognised in this way. Tell us about your work here.
1: Yeah, so first of all, really important to note that we did this all along, basically for and with the patients who have this condition. As a clinician, you see people in your practice and you realise how inappropriate the current name is. There are no increase in abnormal cysts in this condition, and it's not a primary condition of the ovary. And the number of times I had to explain, this is a condition you've got, but you don't have cysts. It's not primarily about your ovary. And then start again explaining what it was. And it's led to such a delay in diagnosis, real gaps in care, inadequate funding for research because it's only focused on the ovary, very poor education of health professionals that have only focused on the ovary. And the result is really misdiagnosis and inadequate care. So whilst it was a privilege to lead the initiative across the world with 56 other societies, and as you mentioned, 22,000 engaged, it was really done hand in hand with the patient groups the whole way.
0: That's pretty incredible what you've just said there, because I know people who have, you know, what was previously called polycystic ovarian syndrome, and I had no idea that it wasn't necessarily multiple cysts on the ovary. So you've just told me something brand new, and I thought that I was well informed. So you're just explaining right there why this needed a name change. So let's talk about this condition and how it presents.
1: So basically it changes over a woman's lifespan. So it essentially is an endocrine or hormonal condition. And what that means is that the chemical or hormonal messages, systems that circulate through the body are disrupted in this condition, and not just one of them, but multiple. So insulin, androgens and other hormones are higher than they are in women who don't have the condition. And because those hormones circulate through the whole body, the manifestations are across the whole body, and they include metabolic or cardiovascular, so high blood pressure, high cholesterol, high heart disease, increased diabetes, increased metabolic complications in pregnancy, and all of those occur more aggressively and at a younger age. It has the androgen hormones cause changes in the skin and hair, which can really change appearance and require a great deal of self-care to manage. The hormones also alter the ovarian function, so that's a secondary effect. And what happens is the eggs don't develop properly and they sit in very small fluid-filled sacs. They are not abnormal cysts. They don't grow very large. They don't bleed. They don't need surgery and they don't cause pain. And it's really important to differentiate a true ovarian cyst from this condition. So it has very widespread effects, and it also has quite significant psychological and mental health impacts.
0: Yeah.
1: And impacts quality of life the same as diabetes does.
0: And fertility is affected, I understand. And just anecdotally, yes, in my own experience, the people I know, they've gone along to get help and just been told, oh, you need to lose weight. You know, it's sort of and what you're saying is that, you know, your weight can be a symptom of this in the very beginning.
1: Yeah, so weight is a challenging interaction with this condition. There is some evidence that the condition itself makes it easier to gain weight, but also weight makes the condition worse because it makes the hormones worse. But what we do know is for the majority, the most important thing about their lifestyle is just to be as healthy and as they can be. The old belief that particularly high weights, or what's medically called obesity, was due to personal failure in lack of self-control, is just no longer true. 70% of Australians have a weight above a healthy weight, and it's very similar in this condition, but often occurs earlier in life. And simply blaming the individual and telling them

0: to eat less, move more, or take some special diet when there is none that is any better than anything else is just not helpful at all. So understanding the way the condition affects metabolism and focusing on being as healthy as a woman can be and then looking at effective treatments is the most important thing to do.
1: We're talking about polyendocrine metabolic ovarian syndrome, PMOS, used to be called PCOS. I think it was called PCOS and PMOS. Is that right that it gets abbreviated that way?
0: Actually, it's abbreviated to PMOS.
1: Right, so PMOS, right. Yeah. Mm-hmm. And polycystic ovarian syndrome is what we used to know this as. Professor Teed is with us. She has worked with patients, 22,000 survey responses, and it's been a 14-year, a fight to get this recognised and to have the name of this condition changed. What's the trajectory? I know every woman's different, but when do people tend to be diagnosed, and what are the first symptoms that they experience? If someone's listening to this and wondering whether they have this condition themselves.
0: Yeah, so usually it manifests just after puberty in adolescence, and at that last stage the androgen hormones dominate, and so they affect body hair, so increased facial hair and body hair and sometimes scalp hair loss, severe acne and other skin changes including dark patches on the skin, and that can really affect a young woman's self-esteem, especially if she's gaining weight more than her friends, and if the weight often sits around the middle. So it's quite obvious to the women when it's occurring. So when they have a different body shape, increased body hair, increased acne, and they may not get their periods the same way other girls do because the eggs don't develop properly, they're different and they feel different. And if they don't get a diagnosis, the psychological features are even worse. And so what we do know is that manifestation in adolescence, it's really important they get a diagnosis at that time, so they understand what's happening and they can have prevention and treatment. Because, in fact, if they just get put on hormonal therapy at that time, and, in fact, it's very effective. The hormonal therapy for this condition is actually the pill, the oral contraceptive pill.
1: Right.
0: But in this case, whilst it does provide contraception, it primarily provides treatment to balance the hormones. And that also is not particularly well understood. But if they're put on this treatment when they're in their adolescence, not knowing they have the condition, they carry all those other features without any idea. They don't necessarily plan the start of their family if they want a family. And then when they come off the contraception aiming for a family, it takes them a long time to get diagnosed then. Fertility treatment is very effective in this condition, often only involves tablets. And if they get diagnosed early enough, they can have the same family size as people without the condition. But if they get diagnosed late, often when they're in their 30s, then they get delayed treatment for their fertility. They don't have the same, on average, the same family size that they want. They have a higher risk of not having a family if they want one. So the implications are quite severe. A lot of it's left untreated, but also the implications can be quite profound. So anywhere from adolescence and onwards can be where it manifests.
1: It's very interesting what you just said there, because you're saying the pill can be the first kind of line of treatment in a younger woman. So you're saying a younger woman can go on the pill for contraceptive reasons and it treats the condition, and they don't realise they have the condition until they go off the pill to try to start a family a bit later on in life, because they're actually effectively being treated for it without realising that they had the condition in the first place. Do you think the new name will have a big effect, and when will the new name be adopted in hospitals and in medical circles?
0: So we usually, with a new name, have a 3-year transition. So over that time, it's called PMOS, formally PCOS, and then in 3 years it becomes formally adopted as PMOS. And that transition is important to allow patients and health professionals and systems to change. But the name is so much more than a name.
1: Yeah.
0: Not only was it incorrect before and now it's much more accurate, but actually it's the whole way the disease is classified. So it's classified under ovaries. And in medical classification, that's a huge problem. Because if you put it there, it means it only gets research funding in that bucket, and that's a very narrow, small area. The only thing that gets researched is infertility and ovaries and not all of the other features. There's been no new drugs developed in this condition ever. And the things that are used in this condition have been developed for other things. And that's because there's been no research funding around the hormonal imbalances. So if you don't get research, you don't get evidence. If you don't get evidence, you don't get education. And in fact, in 6 years of medical school, I had a 1-hour lecture on infertility only on a condition that affects 1 in 8 women. So we often blame our doctors and health professionals.

0: sentence for not knowing enough, but it's all because it was in the wrong category. Mm. So when you move the name and get it reclassified as an endocrine disorder, everything in that cascade shifts. The research shifts, the drug development changes, the education is different, and then you get cardiologists, dermatologists, endocrinologists, primary care GPs, and allied health professionals who learn about the condition, because it's not just a reproductive ovary condition. And that really changes the whole landscape, not immediately, but over time.
1: We started this interview with me saying that you're the person that's pushed this. You were very humble in saying, I've been working with people who have been living this condition, and it's been a team effort. But how does it feel to reach this point in your career where you're over there, you're in Prague, this has been published in The Lancet, you're at the European Congress of Endocrinology, and this announcement being made about this name change? What does it mean to you professionally?
0: Yeah, look, I mean, I suppose professionally towards, in my senior years of my career, it's fantastic to get here, but really, it genuinely is just fantastic to know it's going to make a difference to the 170 million women who have this condition, because I've researched in this area most of my career. I led the international guidelines with collaborators in 2018 and 2023 to make a difference. And what it really feels like is we're actually going to make a step change here in terms of really making a difference. And so I'm proud to have been, to have the privilege to go on that journey with others. But I think the sense of achievement will really be that we now can accelerate the real difference we need to make for those who are affected.
1: Thanks so much for being here. I really appreciate you joining us all the way from Prague today.
0: Thanks very much. Thanks for the time.
1: That's Professor Helena Teague. She's an endocrinologist from the Monash Centre for Health Research and Implementation. We'll be keeping an eye on those blackouts for you. According to Ausgrid, there are unplanned blackouts in Leichhardt, Balmain and Lilyfield. Currently unknown when that will be restored. Let us know if there's anything that you're finding in your area. 0467 922 702. David Claughton with the regional roundup. Next, he's the ABC Country Hour New South Wales executive producer. Then after nine, the history of home computing. We're going to find out about, when the first home computers got into homes and how things changed and how we lived our lives. Fred Watson will be along with Stargazing at 9:30 as well. All ahead for you here on Evenings.
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1: This time on a Wednesday is when we like to hear from our regional reporters across New South Wales and the ACT. David Claughton is Country Hour New South Wales executive producer. Hi, David.
7: How's it going, Emma?
1: Great, thank you. We had a federal budget yesterday. I'd love to hear what the reaction's been in the world. Let me start again. Federal budget yesterday, and I'm wondering how that's affecting people in different regions.
7: Well, we talk to farmers mostly and miners as well in the Country Hour, of course. And the federal government's responses to the fuel and fertiliser crisis has been the thing that dominated the lead up to the budget, and it's still a big part of, what they announced. Then there were those changes to the housing sector, the capital gains tax, the tax write-offs for investment properties. There's a lot of people hinging on that, including my kids who've just bought and you're looking to buy a property in the near future. So that will affect a lot of people. But changes to family trusts was a big thing for the farming community, because a lot of farming families will spread their taxation, if you like, amongst a few family members. And it's really critical as well for not just tax minimisation, but kind of the succession bit of farming. And Australia's farm sector really is dominated by family businesses. So, this was kind of a tax effective tool for them, but a good way of kind of moving things on for succession. So they were really worried when the federal government said, we're going to include, farming and agriculture in this new tax, like a 30% tax on everything. Mm. And they fought a pretty hard campaign to change the government's mind about that. So, and the government did actually change its mind. And the NFF has welcomed that. The government carved out the primary production income from that new 30% tax on trusts, which was announced last night. The NFF's Mike Garran, the CEO, laid out for us how significant he thinks that is.
8: Farming, fundamentally in Australia, is a family business, and being able to transfer assets from generation to generation and not be caught by debilitating taxes

0: around trusts and capital gains is critical to not losing farming in its current state over the next generation, and that was delivered tonight.
1: He's pretty pleased about it.
2: NFF CEO Mark Gurran there. The resources sector has welcomed last night's big economic reforms budget, inverted commas there, labelling it bold and ambitious.
1: Yes, the government was talking up the need to source more oil and process it onshore. So that's quite good for the sort of the, you know, the processing sector in Australia. That would make us less dependent on overseas fuel. There was no increase in the petroleum resource rent tax. And that was a very hot topic a couple of weeks ago when there were Senator Pocock was really pushing for this. A lot of climate and environment groups pushing for changes there so that the gas industry, you know, was going largely going through without paying a lot of tax on that resource. So they've avoided that. And that's really around the sensitivities that Australia faces getting fuel and things from other countries. So if we added taxation to that, which would affect how much it costs them, that would be a bad thing to do just right now, according to the government. So, and they also introduced a domestic gas reservation scheme. So that's a big thing for a lot of manufacturers in Australia, including the sort of food manufacturing sector, abattoirs, food processors, dairies. You know, they all use a lot of gas because particularly if you're baking things, you know, you need instant heat, or you're making things like aluminium, right, which takes a massive amount of energy. So gas is the only thing you can use often for those sorts of processes. A gas reservation scheme will ensure that less of that gas gets exported offshore, and that will help bring down the cost of gas in Australia because the supply will be bigger. You might also remember that last year, and I was at a conference when this happened, they announced that deal between the US and Australia on critical minerals. Mm. So that's revving up the critical minerals sector. I'd like to see how that's playing out now, a year or so down the track. But they're also fast-tracking approvals for mining and other developments. And this has been a complaint for many years now with the mining sector, where they say it takes years to get a new project up. And this happens not just in the mining sector. There's a lot of different parts of the economy where they say, look, it's just too hard. Housing is another great example. You know, we can't get things approved in a reasonable time frame. So Warren Pearce from the industry group AMEC said to Tara Delandgraft in WA that only time will tell if this is the shake-up the nation's been calling for.
3: Yeah, look, we're really pleased about that. I mean, I think one of the government's signature efforts around productivity has really been around trying to improve regulatory and approvals assistance, and that has really held up mining investment in this country for a long time. Having to go through both state and federal approvals that are largely the same, taking twice as long at a huge cost, has been a real barrier for investment and a real slowdown on the opportunities that can come from our industry. So the government's put a big regulatory, big legislative changes in last year. They're working through the regulations, the standards now. They've also now backed them with a big investment, some $500 million, to ensure they've got the resourcing needed to work through with the state and territory governments the bilateral assessment agreements, which essentially will remove the duplication between federal and state approvals and really provide a big cut in the both the time and cost that any proponent, not just the mining industry, but other industries like the property industry face when they go through Australia's approval system.
2: Warren Pearce there from industry group AMEC. And David Claughton is with us. We're doing the regional roundup. It's where we find out what's going on in New South Wales and the ACT. Dave Claughton, of course, from New South Wales Country Hour, and going through especially some of the things that have come out of the budget this evening. You know, David, you were just talking then about the approvals needing to be fast-tracked. A part of this that I was reading about last night is this AI tool that's going to try to help fast track these things. Will this be applying in the mining industry as well?
1: Oh, it wouldn't surprise me. I haven't heard anything directly about that. But yes, I mean, there are lots of parts of our economy that could be sped up with AI. And then the flip side of that, of course, is it takes enormous amounts of energy and water to drive the data centers that AI requires.
2: That's true.
1: But I don't think there's an area of the economy that's exempt really from the impact of AI potentially. I think the government is looking at using AI in some areas, but they'd be pretty cautious about what areas it pertains to. And I think environment groups, that they won't be happy about this. A lot of the time it takes to get things processed is because there are environmental, or there might be native title approvals, all sorts of things. You've got to go through the hoops. And so Australia won't be wanting to necessarily lessen its protection for those things, but it definitely does want to speed up the approvals process. And for companies, like the no-brainer, I think, is where you've got to do one set of approvals for a state government, and then you've got to send the same things off to the federal government, but it's not like you just copy and paste. It's actually, it has been quite an onerous process. And it takes, I'm trying to remember the year, I looked at this at a mining conference last year, it was like 6

0: significant. Miners are smelling like roses right now because we've realised with the Middle East crisis and with the whole push towards renewables that we need critical minerals and we need fuel and fertiliser particularly. So I think the government probably has it's had a few pats on the back for dealing with some of those crisis issues.
1: We're talking about what's been going on around New South Wales and the ACT. David Claughton is here from New South Wales Country Hour. And David, Mid-North Coast are marking a year since the floods. Can you just run through what's being done in communities there to mark this, you know, a year on?
0: Well, the people have been having a barbie up in the Wingamera where we went today. The Country Hour team went up there. Michael Condon and Lauren Bohane and the Mid-North Coast Bureau at Port Macquarie also went there and did some stuff around Wingham in the community. So I don't know that they're marking this particularly in the community, but they do want to acknowledge that it's been a year since those floods. And we spoke to farmers around about that time that were, you know, there were record floods. And this is kind of comes, you remember the Lismore floods that were so terrible?
1: Yes.
0: And then we had that cyclone that came through and it dumped a massive amount of rain on the coastal areas. And then we had one or two good seasons, but there was also COVID. So it's like those communities in that particular area, you know, they've just had this series of four or five really bad years. Mm. And a lot of people, I think, have kind of questioned, well, I don't know if I can keep going after the fourth one, you know.
1: Yeah.
0: And so some dairy farmers, you know, they raise their they put what they call mounds on their properties. And so you have a flood one year and it's a big one. And so you raise your mound above the height of that thinking you'll be okay because that was 1 in 100. And the next flood is even higher. And so it's kind of like, well, what do I do now? And then they had all those, you know, the Lismore floods, they kind of rethought the whole thing about agriculture and where do we put houses, you know, and they came up with plans. But I don't know that a lot's been done to really rethink the way that we organise our landscape to deal with these more frequent natural disasters. So I think there's a lot of really the government needs to act on the

0: hear going back in and checking in with communities a year on, 2 years on, 10 years on is really important because people can feel a long tail of this, can't they?
1: They can, yeah. And there's still people who are dealing with the clean out. You know what I mean? It's not like it just takes a month and maybe someone from the army comes in. You know, like it actually takes a really long time to recover from these things, particularly if all your reserves have been eaten up in previous disasters. And I think that's definitely the case for quite a few people. But this event, it kind of, you know, like it's important to remember. And now they've gathered some stats. And so Michael and Lauren spoke to Lester Davis, who's the SES commander in Taree, and he covers quite a large area. And he just reeled off a few stats that would kind of paint a picture of what happened in that period. Let's hear from Lester.
2: Well, we very quickly had 700 millimetres of rain drop upon us from an east coast low. And that spread across much of the state. All the major rivers were affected, and of course the rivers here rose very, very quickly. At this point, it was about 14 and a half metres at its peak.
3: Yeah, you're the Taree SES unit commander, so you're in charge of this whole area, but you actually couldn't get across to Wingham, is that right?
2: No, that's right. In fact, you know, I have command of the whole local government area, so I've got seven units, so it's pretty busy when that happens. But yeah, look, it was entirely isolated, as were several other communities, you know, like Harrington and Cooper Nook and Manning Point and several others were entirely isolated. All the rivers, as they say, ran full. In this and the Hunter, we had 17,000 calls for assistance from people in all sorts of ways. We had 806 flood rescues, a lot of which were here in this Manning area. We had issued 1,206 warnings, so letting people know that the floods were there and are rising and to either evacuate or seek high ground, all of that, farmers' warnings and so on. We mobilised just over 2,500 SES people for this area. We had another 850-odd emergency personnel from different other organisations. We had 70-odd people from the military and six from New Zealand who all came to our help.
1: It's an incredible kind of list, isn't it? The thing that staggered me was just the flood height, 14.5 metres, Lester Davis was saying, and 17,000 calls for help, 806 flood rescues. Well, there was that terrible incident, you know, at sea only a week or so back where people died, you know, trying to rescue someone on the bar.
0: Oh, yeah.
1: And, you know, but this is, a lot of these rescues are in small boats. You know, the oyster growers are amongst those that go around in these kind of disasters, ferrying people, you know, off, you know, the roofs of their properties when they go under like this. So, yeah, this was a big one and I think it needs to be marked. And maybe, you know, there's not much assistance for that area. You know, Lismore, they talked about buying back houses and relocating people. None of that for this area around Wingham and the mid-north coast.
0: David Claudin is with us. I love that the Country Hour go on tour. David, where are they off to next? This is good. Can people book the Country Hour for a barbie?
1: Well, that'd be great, wouldn't it? Sadly, you know, I'm the guy that gets left at home to twiddle the knobs.
0: Cinderella. Yes. Cinder's left at home while they go and do the barbies. It's really nice to speak with you once again. Thank you so much.
1: And, thanks, Emma.
0: Yeah,
1: it's a great
0: bring
1: pleasure.
0: Us up to date. Really appreciate it.
1: Bye.
0: That's David Claudin. He is the executive producer of New South Wales Country Hour.
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0: Emma Crowe filling in for Renee Crosh this evening. Yeah, we're trying to get in touch with Ausgrid. Unplanned blackouts in Leichhardt, Balmain and Lilyfield. Currently unknown when power will be back on. Thank you so much. We've had a text from Linda and she says, thank God for my old radio. ABC is on. I live in the Italian Forum in Leichhardt and she's got candles on and her old wireless. It's not Linda, Anonymous this one's from, but a beautiful picture of you, Anonymous, in a lovely candlelit evening. So I'm glad that we can be keeping you company. Let's have a song and then we'll be talking after the 9 o'clock news about the history of the home computer. Fred Watson will be here with some stargazing. Don't need the lights on for that. And Feel Good News with Al Bates.

0: There's the Fine Young Cannibals with She Drives Me Crazy, or as someone on my text calls them, the Rough Old Omnivores. Very funny, Fine Young Cannibals, Rough Old Omnivores. I like what you've done there. And it's Nadia who sent me the beautiful photo of herself in the dark in Leichhardt. We'll try to get Ausgrid on the line and find out what's happening there. 5 minutes of news now, and then we'll be talking about the history of home computing and your questions for Fred Watson.
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5: ABC News, good evening. I'm Noni Edwards. Prime Minister Anthony Albanese has evaded questions about whether his changes to negative gearing and capital gains tax are a broken promise. The tax tweaks were the centrepiece of yesterday's budget, geared around tackling intergenerational inequality, despite the Prime Minister repeatedly vowing he would not make changes to either before the federal election. Speaking to Sarah Ferguson on 7:30, Mr. Albanese said the change of heart was necessary to make it easier for younger Australians to buy their own homes.
6: Are you not able to say that they were election promises?
7: Well, we've changed our position, Sarah.
6: You won't say it.
7: Well, there were statements that were made and we've changed our position.
5: Housing advocates say the federal government must build more high-quality social housing. The $10 billion Housing Australia Future Fund was announced by Labor in 2023 with a commitment to help deliver 55,000 social and affordable properties by mid-2029. May Azizi from Everybody's Home says budgetary changes to negative gearing and the capital gains tax are a good start, but supply also needs to increase.
8: When you look around the world at the countries that are doing well on housing affordability, they've all got one thing in common, which is that their governments are playing a really, really big role in providing housing. They're not just setting targets for the private sector. They are getting in there and providing homes that people can actually afford to live in.
5: A suitable aircraft has been secured by the government to repatriate Australian and New Zealand passengers from the hantavirus-hit cruise ship MV Hondius. The government initially struggled to find a charter company and crew to complete the mission. The flight is expected to bring six passengers from the hantavirus-hit cruise ship to Perth by the end of the week. Dozens of police are at the scene of a shooting in northwest Tasmania. One person is in hospital, but no arrests have been made. Sandy Powell reports.
9: Police say a person has been shot and seriously injured at a home on Sandpiper Road in Wynyard this afternoon. Emergency services were called to the property shortly after 3 o'clock, following reports a person had received a gunshot wound to the stomach. The suburban street of New Modern Units was swarming with police and emergency services as the sun set. The person has been taken to hospital and is believed to be in a serious condition. No other injuries have been reported. A crime scene has been declared and police drones are being flown in the area.
5: Overseas, Britain's Prime Minister Keir Starmer's held crunch talks with his potential successor, Health Minister Wes Streeting. Dozens of Labor MPs called for Sir Keir to step aside, but he says the party should move on. The BBC's Henry Zeffman reports from Downing Street.
10: 17 minutes between arriving in the door of 10 Downing Street and leaving out of the door of 10 Downing Street. That is not the usual length of time that a Secretary of State spends in 10 Downing Street talking to a Prime Minister in any circumstances. Clearly, these are unusual circumstances, but it doesn't instinctively feel like long enough for either side to have been making amends, does it?
5: Lebanon's health ministry says Israeli airstrikes on a highway south of Beirut have killed 8 people, including 2 children. The 3 separate strikes were carried out well beyond the main theatre of conflict in the south. Iran-backed Hezbollah and Israel have been trading blows despite a US-mediated ceasefire announced last month, with hostilities largely focused in southern Lebanon, where Israeli forces are occupying a self-declared security zone. Ivan Cleary's made a call on his NRL coaching future, announcing that he'll step down as Penrith's head coach at the end of the 2027 season. The 4-time premiership winning coach and 2-time coach of the year will serve out his current contract, with assistant Peter Wallace to take over from 2028 on a 3-year deal. Cleary has overseen the most successful period in the club's history, but says his job isn't done.
11: This is not a time for thank yous or reflections. I still have 18 months in the saddle, so to speak, and I honestly woke up this morning thinking about the Dragons and how we're going to, you know, try and beat them this week. They've actually picked a really strong team, and
12: I know we're going to have our hands full this week up in Brisbane.
5: Aviation experts have described the arrival of a jet owned by movie star John Travolta as a significant moment in Australia's aviation history. The jet arrived in Port Kembla, south of Sydney, earlier today and will undergo a restoration process before being put on public display at nearby Shell Harbour Airport. The plane, which has an old-school Qantas livery, took 2 months to arrive by sea. Maury Massey from the Historical Aviation Restoration Society says it's a storied piece of restoration. You're now up to date with the very latest ABC News. For more news at any time, you can head to ABC Listen app.

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2: Hope you're having a wonderful evening, wherever you might be tuning in this evening. We're trying to find out what's going on in Leichhardt, Balmain and Lilyfield. Currently unknown when power will be restored, but it's, a bit of a blackout. There's also some traffic lights out. Marion Street at Foster Street, traffic lights are blacked out there with all directions affected. Let us know if you're sitting in the dark like Nadia, listening to the radio on the batteries, and let us know if you get the juice back on 0467. 922702. In around half an hour, I'd love it if you give me a call, ask a question of Fred Watson. He joins us for stargazing. He's happy to answer all your questions about space. So that's in around around a half an hour from now. You can text through now if you've got a question. We can give you

call. You can give a call once Fred's on the line. The text line 0467 922 702, or you can call 1300 222 702. Alistair Bates, 702 producer, will be along with some feel-good news. He's playing the role of Tash at the moment, so he'll be here with some feel-good news for you as well. And first up, we'll be talking about the history of home computing. It's pretty fascinating, with Apple, actually, the company being founded 50 years ago. It was on the 1st of April, 50 years ago, where the company itself was founded, around another few years, nearly a decade later, till we got the first Apple Mac. But the history of home computing is what we'll be talking about as well here on Evenings.

0: guess we're moving into AI and all sorts of things in the future as well. So I guess the first question is, what do we mean when we're talking about a personal computer?
1: Yeah, well, before we had computers, we had a computer and it was in our office and we all shared it. So maybe you were in university, players in it, but the first kind of kit computer that was around was the Altair 8800, was kind of the first kind of computer you could kind of build yourself. And there was then the IMSI 8080 and other computers kind of came out that you could build yourself, including the Apple One.
0: Wow. Adrian Franulovich is here. He's president of the Computer Museum Society. We're talking about the history of home computing. So, you know, we've talked about that, those kit computers. You know, an Apple, as we say, founded 50 years ago, the company. It'd take another year, though, for the boom to begin. And something you historians dubbed the 1977 Trinity.
1: Correct. So, basically, it was called the Trinity by Byte magazine at the time. Because there was a release of three computers across 1977. It kind of, by calling it the Trinity, it kind of sounds very religious and divine, and it kind of was. So you had Commodore with the PET 2001, Apple with the Apple II, and Tandy with the TRS-80. Now, Commodore actually announced their product first, and that was in January, but they couldn't ship their product until October. But Apple swooped in June and released the Apple II, and it actually became the first computer to market. And, you know, when you're first to market, you can kind of set the pace. So it was a kind of a bit of a turning point because there was this pent-up demand. And so people started to realize, hey, you know, there's a market out there for these personal computers.
0: And was it a coincidence they all launched at the same time, or was it something bigger happening in the industry?
1: I think there was a lot of interest from the kit computing kind of craze, and a lot of companies realized, hey, there's money to be made here. And in some ways, it was kind of just in coincidence. Like Commodore actually bought a processor company because they needed supply of chips for their calculator business. Tandy was looking for a way to get a new market because they were worried about the CB radio craze finishing after a massive craze in the 1970s. And Apple just wanted to make cool computers because that's what they were doing. So they kind of, I think, all realized, hey, there's money to be made here and we've got the ability to make them. So let's go out there and do something with this, you know, technology that we have.
0: So of those three machines that you mentioned there in this 1977 Trinity, the Apple II, the Commodore PET and the Tandy TRS-80, which of those had the biggest impact?
1: Look, call me biased as an Apple person, but the Apple II had a massive impact because it was first to market. You could plug it into your home television. It was color. It was relatively cheap. You could connect a cassette recorder to it and record programs. And there was a lot of interest around it. But Tandy did very well because people tend to forget Tandy was a massive radio store with the Radio Shack business in the US. So they had hundreds, if not thousands, of stores globally. So they had customers. So TRS-80 and Apple were the two kind of big ones. Commodore did pretty well in the business arena because they had their calculator customers that were their traditional market. But, I think Apple and Tandy really kind of took kind of first and second spot there with Commodore coming in last.
0: Couple of texts coming in here to join the conversation. This one says, my first computer was the Tandy TRS-80 Model 3 computer. I bought it for uni in 1983. It cost $3,000, used floppy disks, had two floppy disk drives and had 128K of RAM. I also used a dot matrix computer to print my assignments out. My mobile phone has more memory and costs $400. Times have definitely changed. That's from Tony. It reminds me of that computer paper. I remember going to my Uncle Roger's place and I wanted to do some colouring in and I'd go and, you know, raid his computer paper.
1: Tractor-fed paper, yeah. And look, amazingly, like I'm only in my early 40s, but when I was in primary school in infants, I remember they used to give us old computer paper that had been donated from local businesses that had all this computer code printed on the back of it to use as scrap paper in the classrooms. And this is the late 80s in Sydney.
0: Yeah.
1: So it's amazing to think how much time's changed.
0: That's right. And you'd pull a little dot, the little side with ones off the perforated sides. Pam and Wood.

0: Says, my dad was one of the founders of the Computer Society of Australia. That's from Pam in Woodford. Love to hear from you. What are your memories of home computing this evening? We're talking about that with Adrian Frenulovich, and he's the president of the Computer Museum Society. And yeah, I'd love to hear from you. It's really, really interesting. And I should just keep you up to date as well with this blackout. So Rita in Stanmore says, shopping at Leichhardt Marketplace was an experience tonight. The supermarket was open, but the lights were off. Luckily, I had a torch in my bag. That's from Rita. Rita, that sounds like you're going hunting in the supermarket. I'm glad you got through that. And Helen in Solidarity says, we're sitting in the dark, Emma, due to planned power outage until 6 a.m. near Gosford. You're not on your own, Leichhardt listeners. At least we could plan for the outage since 8.05. Thanks very much for that message, Helen. Yeah, I'd love to hear from you. What do you reckon? 1-300-222-702, the history of computing. So, we get to the, you know, we talk about Apple and then their early success. It's really impossible to ignore. In 1984, they release the Macintosh. Let's have a listen to that.
1: For the first time ever, I'd like to let Macintosh speak for itself.
2: Hello, I'm Macintosh. It sure is great to get out of that bag.
0: There's Steve Jobs introducing the Macintosh in 1984.
3: I've got goosebumps.
0: I love it. How did Apple's success force a giant like IBM to act, and how did Microsoft end up in the picture?
3: Yeah, well, look, it's kind of like the late 70s through the early 80s is a blur for all of them. Like, you know, when Apple released the Macintosh, it was literally like witchcraft. Like, people are on their feet cheering. It was like nothing they ever saw before. I get goosebumps every time I hear that clip because people were just absolutely shocked by what they saw. But, you know, Microsoft got on board. They actually made the first system for that Altair kit computer I was talking about earlier. They made the first programming language for it, and that's how they got their foot in the door in the mid-70s. And then they basically realized that, hang on, Apple's, you know, becoming really huge here. How are we going to, you know, get on this bandwagon? They were actually making hardware for Apple with a card that you could put in your Apple II to run other operating systems and programs. And they worked with Microsoft to basically come up with a system to try and go against the Apple II at the time, because the Apple II was absolutely just massive. I don't think people realize how much of an impact it had. And IBM realized they missed the boat. So they were kind of like trying to work out what to do. And they kind of got, talked into the DOS product by Microsoft, It was kismet that they did, because without it, who knows where the IBM computer or the IBM PC would have ended up.
0: Yeah, right. So funny, because these terms, they're just there in the back of my mind. I remember hearing about MS-DOS, you know, there's all these short abbreviations for what you're talking about here. Here's Bill Gates talking about the company's goal there. Let's have a listen to that.
4: Well, Paul Allen, my co-founder, and I wrote down that we see a computer on every desk and in every home.
0: Bill Gates talking about the goals there. So, yeah, so Microsoft licensed DOS to other manufacturers. Did IBM have any idea, like IBM letting Microsoft license that, did it have any idea what it was actually giving away?
3: Well, I think it obviously damaged their PC business, because that was where they were going to make money, selling PCs. And by Microsoft being able to sell that product that everyone had started becoming familiar with in the workforce, it allowed this absolutely huge amount of other companies to spawn and actually sell their own computers, which actually it made the PC market explode, because it was no longer a closed-off system, but it put IBM to the back of the queue, because they were selling more expensive computers, because IBM was this juggernaut of huge industrial kind of beef that was making really great computers, but much more expensive than companies like Compaq, who came out and ended up becoming the second largest computer company by the end of the 90s. I think that if they didn't sell MS-DOS, or they didn't allow them to license it, the computing industry would be very different today than when we are right now, I think.
0: Yeah, that's interesting, isn't it? So, yeah, you've got more people able to use it and different things being made available, but perhaps it'd be a narrower market if they had held on to it?
3: 100%, because people were buying, like,

0: They were learning it in their office jobs. And so if they were unable to buy a PC because of like an IBM PC because of financial limitations, they might have actually turned to more products like the Tandy or Commodores or, the PET, et cetera. There was a lot of options on the market back then. We've kind of become homogenized now. We don't have as many options anymore, whereas the late 70s and like throughout the 80s, there was just so many options for customers and different platforms, different manufacturers, and it was a bit of a kind of a wild west.
1: Yeah, it's reminded me a bit about that, the VHS and Beta debacle there, you know, people sort of racing to be the primary one in the home. So who's making a Commodore 64? That's my memory of the 80s. Who's making that?
0: Well, so Commodore was kind of the lead on from the PET. So the PET was more of a business computer, and the Commodore 64 was their kind of home user computer, and it was one of the best selling computers of all time. I know that I think they say it's the best selling computer of all time as a single model. It was just cheap, cheerful, much like the Apple II. You could plug it into your home television set, plug in your own accessories, and you could start with very little, and it was a cheap product and it was great.
1: Yeah, we had all the accessories, the tape player I was talking about to load Pac-Man, 8 minutes to run. And now is this why I know what MS-DOS is? Is that what I was doing when I was putting in RUN and then enter? And that was, I was doing with my Commodore?
0: It was basic, but look, DOS works in the very same way. And interestingly enough, you're on radio now. There was a time where radio programs used to actually play programs across the radio, which you at home would record onto a tape to play back on your computer as a means of distributing software.
1: Wow. That's incredible. So it's like instead of a software upgrade, you're recording something on a tape and then plugging into your computer.
0: Yeah, so they would say, tonight at 8:10, whatever, grab out your cassette, record. We're going to play you a game. They played it across the radio. You recorded that on your tape cassette and then went and put it on your computer and played that game because it was a distribution method because we didn't have the internet.
1: Incredible. So now we get to, I'll play a bit of this MS-DOS. So MS-DOS, essentially the black screen with the blinking cursor. You had to know what to type to make something happen. And here's an example of that.
2: CDOS. CDOS run. Run, DOS, run.
1: I think that sounds like it's a bit of Simpsons there.
0: It is.
1: I love that. CDOS run, run, DOS, run. I've mentioned Pam in Woodford that her dad was one of the founders of the Computer Society of Australia. Pam's here. Hello, Pam.
3: Hello.
1: Thanks so much for being on the line for us.
3: Thank you.
1: Yes. What are your memories of your dad? Hi.
3: Yes. So I'm going back way back to the history of computing in Australia. And my dad worked for CSR, the big sugar company, and he persuaded, this is in the 1950s when I was 10, he persuaded CSR to invest in one of the early computers in Australia, and it was a huge mainframe that took up their whole basement in their building in O'Connell Street, and it ran on these huge tapes. Your guest probably knows what I'm talking about. I think it was called a mainframe.
0: Yes.
3: And so my dad was one of the really visionary people who was part of the foundations of the Computer Society in Australia. And I used to go into his office when I was 10. We used to go in on Saturday mornings and he would be looking at these huge tapes and analysing what the tapes were telling him about the company's business. Just amazing. So I think it's an extraordinary history, computing in Australia, and that leads us all the way through to what we have on our phones now. It's amazing.
1: It is incredible. Thanks so much for that, Pam.
3: Thank you.
1: Incredible. The history is amazing. And so we sort of now move through. So then you get the years. The next big leap is the graphical user interface. And why does that matter so much?
0: Well, we sit down in front of our computer or our phone these days and we're looking at something tangible, like it's interactive, we use our finger as our pointer, we have a mouse, we can kind of do something. Before the GUI, the graphical user interface, and really before the Macintosh specifically,

0: No computers. All computers were basically a blinking cursor on a screen where you typed commands into it. And it kind of, you needed to have a pretty good understanding of what to do or follow instructions. I remember my dad bought home, like we had a PC when I was four. They bought home a PC clone from overseas in 1987, and that was DOS. And it was, you know, the computer was something we might have turned on a couple of hours a week to play a couple of games on. Nothing much to do. But then early 90s, my dad brings home this Macintosh portable from his office, one of the most expensive laptops Apple ever produced. It was like, I think, $12,000 or something in 1991 as their first laptop.
1: Mm.
0: And he turned this thing on. I was 9 years old. And compared to every other computer I'd used up until that point, having a cursor on the screen and having graphics where you could point and click and draw and type and change the font and make designs.
1: The colors, that's right.
0: Just the ability to actually set a font on your screen was not something you could do on a DOS computer unless you had special software and computing power. So I think people forget just how much changed in the 80s and how basic computers really were. And Apple drove Microsoft to produce Windows as a competitor to the Mac. And I think we all know now where, you know, that led Microsoft into the multi-trillion dollar juggernaut that it is today.
1: You just made me remember something that I totally forgot. You started to learn about exotic colour names like cyan. I never knew what cyan was somehow in that mix.
0: Until you got it all over your hands because your printer was leaking and it said that it was out of one colour but wouldn't print anything. Yeah, you know, it's
1: exotic
0: like,
1: colours. Yeah. Of course, it all changes. By the way, if you just tuned in, Adrian Frenulovich is here. He's the president of the Computer Museum Society. Everything changes, of course, when the internet comes in. And this is how it sounded then. I mean, that really changes everything, doesn't it?
0: It does. And I can tell you how fast we just connected then because I grew up with that through the 90s as a teenager. But, yeah, look, the internet really just changed everything. And realistically, look, the internet started to become a thing around, in Australia particularly, around the mid-90s, 95, 96, started exploding, particularly 97, 98. But it was kind of driven, I think, a lot by peer pressure. Like, we had my dad was a mining engineer, so we had computers in the house from an early age, but my friends didn't. And it kind of became this kind of peer pressure thing because if you could connect to the internet, you had more access to information, you could communicate. And so people started to realize, especially, you know, if you were in the workforce, well, you kind of needed to get a computer at home so you could learn how to use it so that you could impress all your colleagues. So people started buying them, either peer pressure from their kids because they wanted it at school to kind of be with, up with their friends, or even peer pressure from work colleagues and your workplace because you kind of needed to learn how to use one of these newfangled devices to keep your job, really.
1: I remember being at university, so I was doing a communications degree in the early 90s. So it would have been like around 1993 or 1994, and there was this idea that this internet was coming, and we did a subject called hypertext, and the idea is you're writing an article, and in the article you could make a thing that links to another screen somewhere. It was like all kind of trying to help us be ready for the new world, and to now think about how we just click through everywhere, you know, portals to everywhere online.
0: Yes.
1: It's changed so much, hasn't it?
0: Well, it has and it hasn't. So what you talk about hypertext is still what we're using today on the internet. It's just a newer version. But if you wrote some hypertext, it would still work.
1: It was really funny. It was just this kind of like educating you for the future, but it wasn't really there yet. But they're trying to get us get us ready for it. Okay, so there's the internet, and then you know, suddenly there's a crossover though by the millennium. It's not just a nerdy kind of pursuit. It's turned into this necessity of everyday life. You know, almost every household has a computer, 100%. And schools have, you know, are all about having these technology labs at least. And you know, now we've of course moved right through to bring your own device. But Apple nearly went bankrupt in the late 90s before Steve Jobs returned, and the iPod arrived in 2001, changed everything again. Then in 2007. Apple did this.
2: An iPod. a phone, and an internet communicator. Are you getting it? These are not three separate devices. Today, Apple is going to reinvent the phone.
1: The introduction of the iPhone, and it's really the rest is history, isn't it? We probably could all 100%. In our living memory know what happened since then. It's gone to, you know, we've got wearables, AI, who knows what's next really. But that was a revolution, wasn't it?
0: Yes, it was. And look, Apple defined a lot of markets that originally existed. So they brought out the iMac in the late 90s, which was kind of just this easy computer for people to just connect to the internet, and it landed. But when the iPod came out, boy, did that just change it. I was working in an Apple retailer here in Sydney when the iPod came out, and it went from being, you know, you'd have a few people through the door every now and again to just this stream of people wanted to see this device. And as the iPod evolved, it opened up the market to the Windows users that Apple had lost in the 80s, and that opened the door for the iPhone. And then things just went crazy. I just remember the change. It was night and day how big a change the iPod and the iPhone made to Apple's fortunes.
1: Been so interesting to speak with you this evening. People can go and check out the Australian Computer Museum Society, and they want to, you know, learn more about this and check all of that out. Thank you so much, Adrian.
0: No worries. Thanks so much.
1: That's Adrian Frenulovic, President of the Computer Museum Society. Yeah, fascinating looking at the history of personal computing. We'll talk to Fred Watson in 5 minutes. Some feel-good news first. You can text your questions for Fred through right now, 0467 922 702.

0: Alistair Bates is here. It's a nice introduction. We should let people know our, according to Ausgrid, these unplanned blackouts, Leichhardt, Balmain, Lilyfield and Annandale, a high voltage fault has damaged equipment at the Leichhardt substation. They expect 90% of customers will have power back on within the hour by 10:30, and the remaining people should have it back within 4 hours or so. So if you're camped out in the dark listening to the radio, hopefully not much longer, and you'll have the power back on. Hopefully the fridge has stayed cold enough and all of that. But Al, bring us the good news this week.
1: I've come bearing nothing but good news. And this is fantastic news if you're a seagull. It turns out researchers at the Russian Medical Academy, that's right, the prestigious Russian Medical Academy. It's quite a nondescript name, I thought, as well. And this is the name of the place. It's just, it doesn't sound real, but it is real. And this has been published in a very real medical journal, the Food and Quality and Preference Journal, also a kind of a dubious sounding name. But this is very, very real stuff. Eggheads have found out that stolen chips taste better than chips that you would normally, you know, you'd get yourself.
0: Wow.
1: They have done some amazing research over there. So a group of eggheads broke up. I think they divided 20 participants into groups of four, and two groups, you know, they received chips as you would normally. They would get it from a diner. They would be given chips of their own, or a friend would share chips. And then another two groups, they were split into, I guess, the devious group who would steal. And one group would acquire these chips through subterfuge and would deceive, and that was kind of like the high risk.
0: Wow.
1: And apparently they, when surveyed, gave the most positive responses to chips being tasty. They even said that these chippies were saltier, crispier, and more flavorsome.
0: Al, I don't know if this is good news, because what you're bringing to me tonight is, if you're particularly naughty and sneaky in the most kind of brazen, high-risk way, you know, if you're a really naughty criminal, that chip's going to taste better. Is that good news?
1: Well, I mean, I think it's great news, honestly. It's given me a license to steal chips from my wife's plate. It's just, science has proven that these taste better. And I think, it once again, it's great news for seagulls. If seagulls are listening right now, they are saying, I told you, we knew these chips were fantastic the whole time.
0: I love how the two naughty groups, that one has to steal the chips in a kind of relaxed, low-risk way, and the other ones have to do it the high-risk way, and the higher risk brings the deliciousness.
1: That's right. That's what scientists are saying, is that the taste sensation and the enjoyment is caused by, I think, your brain and pleasure receptors realizing you've done a naughty thing. So, you know, I mean, eating a naughty thing, we've always loved to do it. It's one of the earliest stories in the Bible. Apparently, the Italians have a proverb. I'm not going to say it in Italian because I can barely speak English, as you hear, but apparently the proverb is, stolen food has more flavor. So, yeah, good news if you love to nick chips off your mate's plate. They are scientifically yummier. And the good news is you now have permission to do something just a little bit naughty.
0: Thanks so much, Al. That is good news. Well, it's interesting and fun news anyway. We're going to get to Fred Watson now with your questions, 0467 922 702. You can text or call 1300 222 702.

0: 1300 222 702, and Fred Watson is Australia's Astronomer at Large. Hi, Fred.
1: Hello, Emma.
0: Thank
1: How are you doing?
0: Thank you so much for being here, and welcome back to Australia. Last couple of weeks, I've been talking to you, gallivanting around, you know, different amazing places in Europe.
1: Yes, that's right. I arrived back the crack of dawn this morning, so I'm doing my very best to stay awake for the evening show.
0: I have a text here saying, it may just be me, and I know that time is relative, but Fred's segment seems too short. Look, we've got a good 20 minutes now, so call right now if you've got a question for Fred. The number is 1300 222 702, or text 0467 922 702. I do know what that person means, though, Fred, because when I talk to you, this is something weird that happens only with you, I have to say. We start chatting and then somehow suddenly it's like 2 minutes to 10 and Phil Clark needs to tell us what he's doing on Nightlife, and it's very strange. And I think that you obviously bring some sort of weird spacey science to this that we don't know about. Are you in another dimension?
1: Oh, it could just be that I talk too much, Emma.
0: No, it's not. It's not. 1300 222 702. If you've got a question for Fred, now is the time to call. We'd love to hear from you. Here's our first question on the text, Fred. How is it possible? This is from Mary in Mudgee. How is it possible for alien life forms to visit us if their civilizations are many light years away from us? Their spaceships would have to travel faster than light to get anywhere at all. What exactly are wormholes in space, and can they be traversed? Good questions, Mary.
1: Great question, yes. So, look, the question Mary asks is really one of the flaws in the idea that we've been visited by aliens, because there's no evidence that aliens have ever been here, and indeed there's no evidence whatsoever that aliens exist at all. But if they did, you know, hypothesize that we've got a galaxy with several civilizations in it, and our galaxy is this huge spiral of gas and dust and stars, of which the Sun is just one of 400 billion other ones. Some of those stars could have planets like ours, and it's conceivable that there might be extraterrestrial intelligence there. But you've got this huge problem of distance, because we know that the speed of light is the ultimate speed limit, and you know the galaxy is 100,000 light years across. That means it would take light 100,000 years to get from one side of it to the other. So what chance have we or our hypothesized aliens in a spacecraft that might do, if it was doing really well, it might do a tenth of the speed of light, but it's much more likely to be a millionth of the speed of light, very, you know, maybe not a million, but maybe a hundred thousandth of the speed of light. That will be typical, a few kilometres per second. So it makes journey times very long. The other thing, though, and this might be an adjunct to Mary's comment, that it's not just a question of big spaces, it's big time as well, because the universe has been around for 13.8 billion years. Stars and planets formed quite early in that period. We think the oldest stars are nearly as old as the

0: the universe is. Excuse me. So it's a question. It's a needle in a haystack of time, as well as a needle in a haystack of space, because we could be thinking about a civilization that disappeared 5 billion years ago, and things of that sort. And just turning to Mary's adjunct question about
1: the wormholes.
0: So wormholes are conjectured, basically flaws in space where the gravitational, you can think of it as two black holes back to back. Black holes are caused by intense gravitation. In fact, a black hole is a point with zero dimensions that has mass, so it's got gravity. And if you imagine two of these back to back, then people conjecture that there could be a wormhole that could let you skip from one bit of the universe to another and avoid the speed of light issue. There's no evidence for the existence of wormholes, and even if there was, it would, any journey through a wormhole would be fraught with all kinds of issues, starting with the wonderful phenomenon of spaghettification, which is what happens to you if you fall into a black hole. Your feet feel more gravity than your head does and you turn into spaghetti. So that's not a good outcome for long-distance travel.
1: Good answer, Fred. By the way, I've got a message here from Marion in Leichhardt. Power just came back on. Thanks for keeping me company. Thanks for that, Marion. I hope more power's coming back on for people who've had power out tonight. Alan's here in Canberra with a question. Hi, Alan.
2: Good evening.
0: Hello, Alan.
2: My question is, I watched the 7:30 report last Thursday and they had Professor Brian Cox on, and he said there's 2 trillion galaxies in the universe. That's a, yes, 2 trillion galaxies. My question is, two parts. One, will they find some more? Two, if they counted, how do they count them? If they counted at the rate of 100 million a day, it would have taken 20,000 years, 27,000 days. How did they do it?
1: Good question, Alan.
0: So I'm sorry I missed that. Brian's an old friend. We've worked together on a number of occasions with doing TV stuff. I was in Germany, so I didn't see 7:30 last week. But what he said is correct. 2 trillion galaxies. There is a caveat, though, and he would have said this, 2 trillion galaxies in the observable universe. And what we mean by that is, as you'd expect, the bit of the universe that we can observe, which is not the whole universe. And the whole universe stretches beyond horizons further than which we can't see. And so we simply don't know how big the whole universe is. It may even be infinite. And so we don't know how many galaxies there are in the whole universe. We just know how many are in the bit that we observe. And to answer the last part of your question, you don't sit and go, 1, 2, 3, 4. You basically, you do it statistically. The universe, one of the properties of the universe that is kind of fundamental to our understanding of it is that essentially it's the same in all directions. It's not quite true because galaxies cluster together and in some places there are more than others. But if you average things out, the universe is the same in all directions. So what you need to do is count the number of galaxies in a small volume. And you can do that with telescopes like the James Webb telescope, which go so far out that you're seeing almost back in time to the first galaxies. An instrument like that will only show you a tiny part of the universe, but you know how big that part is. And so if you count the galaxies in that block of universe and then multiply it by, you know, the fraction of the universe that you think that is, and by that I mean the observable universe, then you've got an idea of how many galaxies there are, and 2 trillion is currently the number.
1: There you go, Alan. David's in Queanbeyan this evening. What did you want to ask Fred, David?
3: Yeah, hi, Dr. Watson. Just sort of close to Earth, on the back of the recent Artemis mission, and then also recently there's word that Elon Musk is going to put a whole lot more Starlink satellites up and all this sort of thing. I was just wondering how they manage the spacecraft launches all the way to the moon through what seems like becoming a very cluttered area of space up there without any impacts, and even going around the moon and all the impact craters, then no doubt there's micrometeorites and things buzzing through the place. You'd think that they'd from time to time have things impacting or passing through their hull.
1: Good question.
3: How do they manage? It's just wondering how that gets managed.
1: Yeah, how do the rockets navigate the satellites and space junk, Fred?
0: So that's two separate questions, really. The navigation is a question of navigation. So everything bigger than about 100 millimetres across, and that includes bits of debris as well as, you know, big satellites and rocket bodies. In fact, it includes a glove that was lost by one of the astronauts earlier on. These bits of debris are actually monitored by radar, so you know exactly where they are. And that means that you can choose your launch. When you launch, for example, the Artemis II launch last month, it was done on the basis of choosing a time when the skies above were clear of any debris that might collide. Stuff smaller than that's a problem because it's much harder to track it. And we know there's lots, you know, as you get smaller and smaller, the numbers go up to millions of pieces of debris. So there is a risk there. And indeed, there's probably been the odd bit of space junk that has impacted, small bits, that's impacted the International Space Station. Once in a while, it brings a leak, which has to be plugged. Anything bigger than 100 millimetres, though, that's 4 inches, you move the spacecraft out of the way, the International Space Station. That's routinely done. If
1: wow.
0: Something that's being tracked looks as though it might collide with it, you shift the orbit slightly. The micrometeorite problem is exactly as David says, it's an existing problem. And in

0: Indeed, you probably read that the Artemis astronauts, when they were around the dark side of the moon, they saw flashes on the surface, which were from impacting meteorites. That's a risk that you always have to take whenever you fly in space. It's a relatively low risk because even though there's lots of this stuff, space is big. As Douglas Adams said, space is big. And you might think it's a long way down to the chemist shop. Was that the way it goes in The Hitchhiker's Guide to the Galaxy? But no, space is. So there's a lot of space between these objects. However, again, as David alluded to, Elon wants to build orbiting data centers, which would include 1 million spacecraft. And that has horrified not just astronomers, of course, who have to put up with trying to see past these things, but the industry itself are horrified with that because you get one collision and you could wreck it for everybody because the debris spreads around the Earth. So, good questions, David. Thank you.
1: Yeah, great questions. Actually, interesting on that, Rob in Tenterfield texts, good evening. I saw a clip on YouTube and it was Artemis being lowered onto a trailer and it partly slipped off onto the ground. True or false, please? Rob in Tenterfield, wondering whether he's watching something real or not there.
0: I hadn't heard of that, and so I guess it might be false. I mean, look, so Artemis comes in lots of bits and pieces. There's the booster rocket itself. There's its sorry, the main, what they call the core of the rocket. Its booster rockets, its fuel tanks, which is most of the core, and then all the stuff that sits on top of that, including the Artemis capsule. I don't know which of those bits it was that purportedly fell on the ground. I hadn't heard anything to that effect. That doesn't mean it didn't happen, but
1: it says,
0: might make it less
1: it says
0: likely.
1: Artemis partly slipped, so I don't know. I don't know which whether the whole thing or what was going on there. But next question from Tim in Neutral Bay. Hi, Tim.
2: Hello there, how are you? I was reading stuff during the week about Betelgeuse doing all sorts of strange things, and the theory was it might go supernova, and I know it's 950 light years away, but it is a huge star, as I understand, because they said if it was where the sun was, its surface would be about Jupiter. So if it went supernova, obviously we'd see it in the night sky, or probably even the daylight sky, but how close would we need to be to a star like Betelgeuse going supernova for it to affect Earth?
0: Yes, you're right. It's far enough away that it would be bright. We'd get a flood of neutrinos, which pass harmlessly through the Earth, but that would be

0: few hundred light years for a star like Betelgeuse to blow itself to pieces. If it happened within a few hundred light years, I think there will be risks to our planet. It's the radiation, the high energy radiation, ultraviolet, things of that sort. The flash of the planet of a star going supernova could indeed, as you said, Tim, light up the daytime sky, as it did for a couple of supernovae that occurred in history around the turn of the 17th century. They were daylight supernovae. The last naked eye supernova that we have seen was 1987, and that is 165,000 light years away. It was in the Large Magellanic Cloud. It was visible, clearly visible at night, though not during the day.
1: Lisa has sent a really personal question in, and you don't have to answer it, Fred, but it does, whenever you talk to me, my brain goes this place too, because it's so unfathomable what you talk about, and you get to the kind of like, how, why, who, how? So Lisa says, "Hi, Dr. Watson, just wondered if you believe in God as an ultimate creator."
0: Yeah, that's a question that, it's funny actually, I would always have expected an astronomer would get asked that question a lot, but it seldom happens. So thank you for your question, Lisa. My answer is a sort of wonky one, really. It's probably God, but not as we know it, in the sense that I do believe that science has the capability of finding out the most astonishing things about the universe, about the microscopic world, about quantum physics, all of that stuff. Science is a fabulous tool for that. But it may well be that we eventually find ourselves in a place where we are simply not capable of either asking or answering the right questions. And that doesn't necessarily mean that there's a God. It just means that there are perhaps aspects of the universe that are forever beyond our reach, and they form a different part of what you might call the whole experience, that there are things that we can never know the answers to.
1: It's the more you know you don't know kind of thing, isn't it?
0: That's the kind of thing, that's right, yeah. But look, thank you for asking the question.
1: Yeah, it does. It takes me somewhere. Like, you could be thinking about your problems tomorrow, I've got to go, and then you start talking, it's like, whoa. It's like,

0: dark world. Its surface is dark, and as it's been speculated, and measurements that have been made by passing spacecraft and orbiting spacecraft, they bear this up, that it's carbon rich, that it's a world with a much higher proportion of carbon than the other planets, having been born in a place where carbon was perhaps one of the dominant atoms within the cloud of gas and dust from which it came. So if you've got carbon, then you're building a world that is made of it's made of rocks, but it has a high carbon content. Now, Mercury is also unusual in it. It's got a very large core, and it's probably a molten core like the Earth's, but it's much larger than the Earth's in relation to the planet itself. And we think that might be because it had a collision and the outer parts got stripped off. But the calculations that have now been done is to think about what happens to carbon at a place where the core and the overlying mantle, that's the sort of soft rocky stuff that overlays the core of a planet, at the boundary between those two, there are extraordinarily high pressures. And with carbon present there, these scientists have speculated, and it's borne out by the measurements that have been made of the sort of gravitational field of Mercury, that perhaps the pressure was high enough there that what was formed was solid, a layer of solid diamond, something like 10 to, well, 15 to 20 kilometers thick is the speculation.
1: Wow.
0: Now, this is deep below the surface of Mercury, so it's not something you're ever going to be able to dig up. But it's just an extraordinary thing to think about this world with a molten core, and on top of that, a layer of solid diamond with the mantle overlying that too. It just gives you goosebumps thinking
1: It
0: about the
1: does.
0: wide range of planets that you could have. Diamond planets. I love the sound of
1: It does sound incredible. Robin Tenenfeld clarifies when he was asking about the Artemis thing, it was a capsule and there were burn marks on it, slipping off a trailer. AI or not, says Rob.
0: Okay, I don't know the answer to that,
1: Yeah, not
0: but
1: sure.
0: yes, burn marks tend to form on capsules when they've re-entered the atmosphere because it's a burning process.
1: So maybe when they're loading onto the trailer, might have slipped a bit.

0: an entertaining piece, a 14th century piece of writing that described the details of being in hell. We don't think he witnessed anything like that. But what has been pointed out is the similarities in the description of hell to what would happen if there was an asteroid impact, because you've got this crater being excavated. It has mountain, it has rings around it, and that is exactly how Dante describes the Inferno in his epic poem, the way that hell is structured. In fact, he suggests that you go through these various rings of different types of punishment.
1: Wow.
0: This professor had been struck by the similarity between what Dante wrote and what we know about asteroid impacts, and perhaps the biggest one is the one that wiped out the dinosaurs about 66 million years ago. Now, Dante wasn't around then, and certainly the dinosaurs suffered, they disappeared. I think what he's suggesting is that Dante was a very, very bright individual who's thinking about what would happen if a large meteor or a small asteroid hit the Earth, thinking about how that would affect the surface of the Earth. He came basically to the same conclusion as we know now, that you get these crater rings being formed, and that might have influenced his view of what the Inferno would look like. Interesting stuff.
1: Yeah,
0: it's a Professor Burberry who did the work.
1: Yeah, fascinating, Fred. Thank you so much. It's been wonderful to speak with you. I'll talk to you next week, and then Renee back the week after. But it's really great to chat. And, of course, not enough time. We're right.
0: Thanks so much. Looking forward to it.
1: Thank you. That's Dr. Fred Watson, Australia's astronomer at large. Phil Clark is here, head of nightlife tonight. Hi, Phil.
2: Hello. How are you, Emma?
1: Great, thank you. I'm left after Fred talks to me. I'm left kind of thinking,
2: I know.
1: What's it all about? What's it all about, Phil?
2: Emma, get a grip.
1: Why are we here? What are we doing?
2: I'll just keep her talking while we get the help on the phone, okay?
1: Yeah.
2: Sorry, Emma, what was that?
1: That's right. Keep her on the line. Keep her busy. Yeah, it renders you a bit just kind of like, right, okay.
2: I know.
1: Anyway, bring us back to reality.
2: it's all in a world far, far away. and our tiny minds are not.
1: No, we can't.
2: We've got plenty of problems here on this.
1: That's
2: on
1: right.
2: This earth.
1: Let's get on to some of them.
2: And we shall try and unravel some of them tonight in our first hour. We're getting away from the budget. Of course, we'll return to it later in the program. But I've got a chat in our first hour with the English philosopher A.C. Grayling. He's always interesting. And we are going to talk about the future and where we're headed, what kind of future we want, and how do we propose to control it anyway when everything seems to be run by Elon Musk, sort of. So he's a very thoughtful fellow, Professor Grayling. So we'll talk to him in the first hour. What else? Nightlife News Breakdown will be led by Krishani Danji. We'll review the budget, obviously. I want to go through the economic forecasts too with Gareth Hutchins, business and economics reporter with the ABC. What the budget revealed about where we're headed, speaking about the future of the economy. And to get away from all of that in the second hour too, Melanie Leonello is going to tell us how to cook easy Italian.
1: Nice.
2: She's got a terrific tiramisu recipe, as well as some pork cutlets and other yummy things. So we'll get into all of that. We'll play the Mighty Challenge, of course, and if there was a national school lunch program, do you think that's a good idea?
1: Yeah,
2: we should pay for
1: it.
2: National.
1: Yes, definitely.
2: I hear a working parent speaking here.
1: I've just sent so many sandwiches on an excursion to school. Let us go to school and come back. You know, let us go for a ride in the bag. Let's just have the food at school and let them eat there. That's what I say. Bring it on.
2: All right. Okay.
1: Thanks, Phil. That sounds great. That's Philip Clark. He's on your radio straight after the news. We've got 5 minutes of news now at 10 p.m. and I'll be back with you tomorrow night. Really looking forward to spending some time with you then.
3: ABC News, good evening. I'm Noni Edwards. A parliamentary inquiry chaired by Green Senator Sarah Hanson-Young has been established to look into the environmental, economic and social impacts of artificial intelligence data centres. The inquiry will examine their energy and water consumption, community concerns about the rapid expansion of AI infrastructure and the regulations governing the industry. Senator Hanson-Young says the inquiry will provide much needed scrutiny about the sector and deals to lure AI companies to Australia.

0: Youth advocates say further financial support to help reduce homelessness among young Australians is long overdue. This year's federal budget will deliver $60 million across 4 years to housing providers, specifically to help youth allowance and ab study recipients. CEO of Anglicare Victoria, Paul McDonald, says it's a good start, but a growing number of young people are still locked out of the private rental market.
1: It's positive that another 4,000 young people will be able to access social housing. However, we are not seeing any increase in rental assistance or the youth allowance to allow a young person to access the private rental market.
0: A suitable aircraft has been secured to bring home Australian and New Zealand passengers who were on board a small cruise ship infected by hantavirus. Harry Buttonshaw reports.
2: Five Australians and one New Zealander were evacuated from the ship on the Spanish island of Tenerife off West Africa and taken to the Netherlands on Tuesday. The outbreak, which was discovered on board the Dutch-flagged vessel around a month ago, has killed three people, with another person in a critical condition. Health Minister Mark Butler says the Australian and New Zealand passengers are in good health and spirits, but has admitted the repatriation of the group has been difficult. They'll quarantine in Perth once they return, with experts moving to reassure people they pose little risk to the community.
0: US President Donald Trump has touched down in Beijing for the first trip to China by an American president since he last went there in 2017. John O'Wakely has more.
3: The main focus of Donald Trump's talks with Xi Jinping will be their tense trade relationship. U.S. officials have said the leaders are expected to agree to set up forums to ease mutual trade and investment, while China is expected to announce purchases related to Boeing airplanes, American agriculture and energy. Meanwhile, delegations from China and the U.S. have been holding trade talks in South Korea ahead of the president's arrival in Beijing. Chinese media described the 3 hours of talks as candid, in-depth and constructive exchange.
0: The UK's Health Secretary Wes Streeting is expected to challenge Prime Minister Keir Starmer for the Labour leadership as soon as tomorrow. Mazoe Ford has more.
4: Just before the King's speech this morning, the Health Minister here, Wes Streeting, went to No. 10 Downing Street for a 16-minute one-on-one meeting with Sir Keir Starmer. We have heard that during that meeting, he has told the Prime Minister that he will be challenging for the leadership, and that could happen as early as tomorrow. He is not intending to speak publicly today because he doesn't want to take away from the King's speech and disrespect the formality of today, but we may hear from him as early as tomorrow, his allies say.
0: The BBC's reporting that the UK's parliamentary watchdog will begin an investigation into whether the leader of Britain's right-wing Reform Party breached rules by not declaring a $9.3 million donation. Nigel Farage has faced accusations from rival political parties that he'd broken rules by failing to declare the donation from a cryptocurrency investor. Under parliamentary rules, members of parliament need to declare any donations received in the year preceding an election within 1 month of taking office. The Northern Territory opposition has accused the government of watering down the Aboriginal Child Placement Principle. The principle prioritises the placement of Aboriginal children removed from their families with other family and Indigenous carers. The government's proposed bill would remove the priority list of who a child should be placed with and instead only states the child should be placed in close proximity to the child's family and community. Labor member Chansey Paish has called on the government to show evidence the Aboriginal Child Placement Principle is being put before safety, as the government claims.
5: That the Aboriginal Child Placement Principle does not and has never prevented a child from being removed where it has been unsafe.
0: Sport in the NRL. The Canberra Raiders have been dealt another injury blow, with centre Simi Sasungi to have an extended stint on the sidelines after sustaining a shoulder injury against the Penrith Panthers. ABC News.
6: Who will win the AI race? Has gambling become our national sport?
7: 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They've never been more important. So the one thing we'll never question is our duty to keep asking. ABC News, keep asking.
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2: Yes, well, hello, and how are you? Philip Clark with you on ABC Radio. This is Nightlife. We are right around the country and for the next 4 hours, so good to be with you too. I hope you're well. Thanks for joining us. First hour of the show. It's 6 past 8 in Western Australia. Good to have your company. South Australia and the Territory, 24 to 10. Through courtesy of Radio Australia, we are right through the Pacific. 6 past 10 in Port Moresby, 6 past 11 in Honiara, Port Vila, Tonga and Samoa at 6 past 1, and in Kiribati and Fiji and Tuvalu, it's just gone 6 minutes past midnight. Good to be with you everywhere. You should be getting us live, loud and clear on broadcast, on digital, of course, on your TV, Channel 25. And grab us on the ABC Listen app, which is a terrific way for you to listen as well, anytime, anywhere. Our first hour tonight, we're going to have a chat with the philosopher and author A.C. Grayling. He's in the country, and so I took the opportunity to sit down with him. He's always interesting. We'll have a chat about the future. You might think it's a questionable proposition at the moment. Anyway, we'll get his thoughts on that in this first hour. As ever, of course, the ABC Listen app is available if you want to grab our podcasts. Including our lively and engaging budget panel last night, we spoke to Peter Martin, economist and host of The Economy, along with May Azizi and Simon Cowan for the traditional budget night's budget, Nightlife budget panel. Here's a slice.
3: It is the biggest change, the only significant change to the tax system in a generation.
4: What we've seen for the past couple of decades since the capital gains tax discount was introduced by the Howard government is house price increases that are totally unsustainable, that are locking out younger people and that are putting hundreds of thousands of dollars in the pockets of investors to go out there and bid up the cost of housing when they compete with people on average incomes, people who are first home buyers, and the only people who really win in that situation are the investors who are having their investments underwritten by the taxpayer.
5: Housing affordability is probably the most important issue in policy terms, I think, in this country at the moment. The problem is that the evidence doesn't support the measures that are being taken.
2: Anyway, there's more there for you on the podcast, so check it out. Just put Nightlife into the search bar when you download the ABC Listen app. Now, Nightlife's focus on world leaders, we'll continue that tonight, where Donald Trump has just touched down in the presidential jet in Beijing. It's a very consequential meeting. He's there for a very high-stakes meeting with President Xi Jinping. We'll give you some any developments if that happens.

0: Look, the challenge of the future asks what sort of future we actually want and what we should keep from the past as we hurtle into tomorrow. Professor Grayling joins us. Good evening, Professor Grayling. Welcome to Nightlife.
1: Great pleasure to be with you.
0: How bad do things look to you right now? I mean, what are we doing to ourselves? The world's in chaos. It looks as though it's soon to be controlled by five or six tech companies, and that's it, doesn't it?
1: Yeah, things don't look very good at the moment. In the past, people have always thought they lived in the worst possible times of uncertainty and disruption. But this time, I think we are really facing an inflection point and a difficult one, very difficult indeed to predict where we go, given that we've got so many different things crossing each other and merging with one another. As you say, we've got the tech developments, we've got the climate challenge, we've got the rise of authoritarianism in the world, we've got repeated wars, and in fact more serious wars than we've seen for some time. So the future does look very uncertain, very unpredictable, and that is why the question, well, what do we want and what can we do about it? Can we, the people of the planet, do anything about it, given that there are individuals, as you pointed out, the tech leaders in Silicon Valley, and just a few individuals around the world, Trump, Putin, people like that, who seem to be derailing every prospect we have of trying to do things in a peaceful, cooperative, progressive way.
0: I'm interested in that point you make when you just said but perhaps all people think they live in the worst of times. And I'm thinking of our own history, and indeed world history too. I know you're a philosopher. And not specifically an historian, but I wonder, there was a kind of golden period for Australia probably after the gold rushes in the 19th century. And then not much else after that, because the world descended into chaos in the First World War, the Great Depression, of course, that followed, and then the Second War. There was a sort of a golden period post-war when there seemed to be a lot of hope that we could make things better, that we'd had the war to end all wars, and there was a lot of international goodwill. It didn't last very long. Maybe this is the human condition, is it, Anthony, that we always consider that we're in the worst of times?
1: I'm not so sure it's the human condition. It's certainly the socio-political condition. After all, if you think about the fact that there are always forces in society which are, on the one hand, are very, very conscious of the sorts of challenges that ordinary people face. They want to try to do something to ameliorate their condition. So they argue for, it might be welfare, for education, for health services, for attention, really, to the diversity of interests and needs. Because after all, every society is a great melting pot of lots of different attitudes and folk. And then there are people who want to be in control, and they want to make money. The profit motive is a very powerful one. Entrepreneurship, which sometimes, of course, produces good things for the world. I mean, after all, critics of capitalism have to accept the fact that over the last 30 to 40 years, about 1.5 billion people have been lifted out of poverty, absolute poverty, as a result of the way the world works at the moment economically. But on the other hand, when you look at the deficits, when you look at the depredations on the environment and on labor, on people in work around the world, you see that this drive really to create wealth and ever more wealth is something which has caused a huge number of problems. And power and money, power and wealth, really they're the same thing. And when people are ambitious for one, they're ambitious for the other, to control resources, to be at the top, and to be able to make decisions, and also to be out of reach of all the efforts that are made to make the world a more equal and a more inclusive place. So you have these forces struggling with one another, and unfortunately, the people with the cash, the people who've got themselves into positions of influence, who can make decisions that affect all of us, as these tech bros, as they are called in California, make decisions that affect all our lives or all the without any input from us, however much we try to push back, however much we try to introduce, for example, safety and guidelines and, amelioration of the effects that these things have on us. So it is a tension and a struggle. And at the moment, it's the not so good side of the argument that's winning.
0: But what

0: I mean, just returning to this theme, and I do want to talk about things like AI in a moment, but just returning to this theme, maybe it was ever so. For most of human, recent, modern human history at least, you know, capital and wealth has been concentrated in the hands of very few, mainly because of political structures, whether it was, you know, an unelected or autocrats or monarchies, and or with the rise of capitalism, of course, the explosion of you know, steel and railroad barons. I wonder whether this concentration of power in the hands of a few has actually been the norm rather than the exception.
1: It has, so you're quite right about that. But in the past, if we go back, you know, and just for, take, for example, the medieval period. Mm. So, of course, the wealth and the power in the hands of very few, the barons in England, for example, the aristocracy in Europe, the mandarins in China. But the rest of the population weren't in a position to do very much about it. So lack of education, lack of unity, lack of communications between people, and also the fact, and to take the European example as a prime example of this, the powerful had an ally, an equally powerful ally, to keep control of the peasantry, of the people who were at the bottom of this very sharply rising peak. And that was the church, because the church told people that, well, you're blessed, actually, if you suffer and you're poor and you're unhappy now, because you will inherit the kingdom and things will be much better in the next life. Mm. Now, that's quite a powerful argument for people who are very credulous and superstitious. So even though that there were uprisings, you know, we think of the Peasants' Revolt in England in the 14th century, we think of the Reformation when Martin Luther led a lot of people away from the church. Still, it was the case that it was awfully hard for people to organize against power. Mm. After the Enlightenment, so as the 19th and 20th centuries have unfolded, with the extension of democracy and education, people have got more conscious and more active, more knowledgeable, more able to combine to try to do something about it. And therefore, the other half of the equation in the tension that I was talking about has become more dramatized. In the past, if you go back again, let's say to the 17th century, one of the most, well, in fact, the most terrible war that had ever happened in Europe up to that time, the 30 Years' War, it devastated Europe. One in three of the German-speaking peoples of Europe died, either directly or indirectly, because of that conflict. And until the First World War, nothing, not even the Napoleonic Wars, really compared to the severity of that. But now, after the dreadful technology-driven devastations of the First and Second World Wars, with all the new armaments and bombers and atom bombs and artillery and the rest, people really began to say, we have got to try to put a stop to this. This is dreadful. There could, in fact, be universal annihilation if nuclear weapons get out of hand. So that other side of the equation, the people pushing back against wealth and power, has become a big factor. But even so, where we are today is the result of the, the fragility of that endeavor, the fact that the wealth and power side of the equation still has a very, very dominant role in how things pan out.
0: Yeah. I'm speaking with Anthony Grayling. He's a British philosopher and author. His new book, The Challenge of the Future, What We Should Keep from Yesterday as We Rush into Tomorrow, looks at a lot of these big questions, I think, confronting all of us. Don't worry, there is plenty of hope on offer as well, and we'll certainly get there. It's interesting about religious belief is that you say that it appeals to the credulous, but with the decline of, I mean, there's been a decline in religious belief in the West, not necessarily so in other parts of the world, but it hasn't been met with a concomitant sort of increase in happiness, do you think, or maybe it has?
1: No, it hasn't, and neither indeed has the fact that for very, very large portions of the world's population, living standards have increased over the last half century or century also. Mm. Survey after survey, study after study shows that an increase in wealth only increases happiness up to a certain point, and after that it doesn't. And indeed, it may be that the richer you get, the more anxious you get about your holdings, and the more worried you are that governments will tax you or people will rob you.

0: whatever it might be. So, there's no direct correlation between wealth and happiness, certainly. Between religion and happiness, well, a lot of people, of course, still find a lot of solace in religion. They turn to it in moments of personal crisis or anxiety. But, since the scientific revolution of the 17th century, especially after the application of scientific methods of reasoning to much wider areas of thought, so to in the social sciences, for example, in politics and in thinking about democracy and human rights. Since that time, the hold of religion has, although, as we both agree, it has remained, of course, has ceased to be functionally dominant, certainly in the more advanced and bigger economies and societies around the world. And indeed, even in theocratic countries, like, for example, Muslim-majority countries, those countries are functionally secular in the sense that it is technology, it's televisions and computers and motor cars and aeroplanes and all the rest of it that really drive things. And religion has, even if the majority of the world's population still hold to it in some way, has ceased to be functionally a factor in the world, quite different from how it was in the more distant past.
1: I wonder what we count as progress now. I mean, no one needs, I don't want to, gild this too much, but obviously poverty exists. But assuming the absence of that, no one needs a better phone or a better washing machine or a better TV set. What do
0: That's
1: we
0: true.
1: think, in a philosophical sense, what do we even think of as progress anymore?
0: Well, the things you mentioned, the washing machines and televisions, that's all about convenience and ease of operation. It's just sort of taking away some of the labor in life. Washing machine means you don't have to spend hours and hours manually dealing with, bundles of clothing in a big tub and so forth. So, but from that point, the point of just convenience, really, we're always eager to see new devices make things easier for us. And in fact, the technologies of the last couple of decades, the devices of communication, so email, for example, telephones and mobile telephones, they've facilitated a great deal. So there are some positives there. Also, of course, there are many negatives, and we see problems that have arisen as a result of social media being used as a device of disruption and of conveying misinformation, conspiracy theories, lies, rabbit holes that people get dragged down. So there are big negatives there. But in all those cases, they represent a progress in one sense of progress. But the real sense of progress really is about the condition of human life, whether people have an opportunity for a healthier life, a freer life, an opportunity to make some choices for themselves that really matter to them so that they feel that they're living a life that is worth living from their point of view. And in order to do that, of course, you need social, political, economic circumstances that enable it, that open a space around people for them to do those things, make those choices, live that life that feels worth living. And that's why when we think about the political arguments, the social arguments that people have, and even indeed the philosophical arguments about what really matters, about the kinds of things that we should value in life, when we think about those, we notice a rather significant thing, which is that the degree of control that an individual has, or that a group which identifies as a group has over its destiny, is a thing that matters greatly to people. If you feel out of control, if there are people making decisions that affect you and you are helplessly dragged in directions you don't want to go, that is where I think a lot of unhappiness and dissatisfaction arises. And therefore, it will naturally arise in the very political processes, even of democracy. Because after all, not everybody voted for the government, and therefore not everything the government does is going to please people. So people are sort of constantly living with a kind of level of dissatisfaction, sometimes a low level, sometimes higher. But, if you wanted an overall benchmark for progress, it would be this. It would be an acceptance that people who have talents or who work hard or who provide something that other people want and need or who make some improvement in some aspect of life, they merit their rewards. So it doesn't matter that there are people

0: who are rich. It doesn't even matter that there are people who are very rich. In fact, I wouldn't mind being rich myself. But what sticks in the throat is that there are people who are rich while other people sleep on the street at
1: Exactly.
0: night. That pair of thoughts is really where the problem
1: Why
0: lies.
1: on earth would you want to be rich?
0: Well, I mean, having resources means that there are choices you can make and things that you can do that would be very satisfying to you. So, I'd like to be rich in the sense that the ancient Greek philosophers meant when they talked about riches. They said, he who has enough is rich. And so, what is enough? Well,
1: But
0: you'd like to be.
1: that can be actually relatively little. I mean,
0: Oh,
1: once it just I mean, we'll get off religion in a moment, Anthony. But one of the things that has always struck me when you look at ancient civilizations, including that predated ours, of course, is that once upon a time, effort on Earth was, to perfect a life elsewhere beyond in the afterlife and so on. This was often accompanied by a fear that if you didn't live well here, that some sort of eternal damnation awaits. If people don't believe in that, then where does the meaning in life come from? Does it come from the fact that secretly everyone wants to be rich? Because we know, we know as a fact, and the Beatles sang about it too, that money can't buy this for us, can it?
0: That's absolutely true. Yes. Okay. So two very interesting points there. And let's just finish off that point about riches. All right. I wanted to add to that remark that the reason why there are some people who are rich, even those who live in conspicuous luxury with private jets and yachts and penthouses and so forth, while there are people sleeping on the street and looking in rubbish bins for something to eat, that is not natural. I mean, it's not something organic. It just comes out of the nature of things. It's the result of policy and of deliberate choices about taxation, about how resources in a society are distributed. And one of the things that has been a big feature, really, of political debates over the last more than 100 years, 200 years, right back to the Enlightenment, is about the just distribution of resources in society so that everybody has a fair share. And if the distribution of resources, if there weren't people living on the street because they haven't got a home, they can't buy themselves food and clothes, if there was a fairer distribution, then it would be part of that fair distribution that people of talent and hard work and energy would merit whatever rewards they get from it. And that's something that we would all accept. We accept it in the case of sports and pop stars and so forth. So, that wouldn't be a problem. The problem lies in the injustice, the profound injustice in the economic order of this world of ours, which has created gigantic inequality. Now, to come to your point about if there's no religion, what are people after? Well, I must remind you that for nearly 1,000 years before Christianity became the official religion of the Roman Empire, which it did at the end of the 4th century CE, we used to say 4th century AD, but at the end of the 4th century, in fact, in an edict issued by the Emperor Theodosius I in 380 CE, he made Christianity the official religion of the Roman Empire and he banned all other religions. But go back nearly 1,000 years to the 5th century BCE when Socrates and Plato lived, and you will see that in that period, religion was not what people looked to or reached for when they were thinking about what makes a good and worthwhile life. They were secular thinkers. They were thinking about life in the here and now, between the cradle and grave. They argued that we, each of us, must take responsibility for thinking about how we're going to live and how we're going to relate to others, and therefore how we're going to make a good society between us. And therefore, that thinking about ethics, secular, non-religious ethics, that has been a theme which was very powerful in antiquity, in ancient Greece and Rome, right up to the time of Constantine and Theodosius. And then it reemerged when, in the Renaissance, which was the rediscovery, really, a reappreciation of classical thought, people began to realize, yes, this is our responsibility, and we can make things better or worse. And so we've got to get our thinking caps on, and we've got to work out how we're going to live and how we're going to live together. And out of that has come the Enlightenment. I'm in my seven league boots here, okay, striding across the centuries. But by the time of the Enlightenment, that kind of thinking had come back in full force, and that is why today you see so many people going to bookshops and buying books about Stoicism or Epicureanism, or the things have come right back into focus.
1: Professor Anthony Grayling's my guest. He's a British author and philosopher and interesting thinker about a range of things. His new book, The Challenge of the Future, looks at where we're at and what we might use from yesterday to keep us sane going into tomorrow. Can we talk about AI for a bit, Anthony? It's the topic du jour, I know, but I remember doing a number of programs on this over the years. There was a long argument for many years, a decade or more, about the whole concept of it, and as to whether or not it was even sensible to talk about artificial intelligence. This whole debate seems to have been run over by advances in technology, which have enabled very smart chips to conduct massive searches of all available knowledge, the so-called large language models, which is what AI is these days, and that is it has at a fingertip all of the world's knowledge, and it can construct arguments and anything else on the top of that. As a philosopher to you, what do you make of this and the idea that we're talking about this as an intelligent thing separate from ourselves?
0: Yeah, there's a lot to be said about this. So the first thing to notice, of course, is that human beings have always been tool makers, right from the time that we chipped flints and then mastered fire and so on. So we've always been tool makers, outsourced a lot of labor to the tools that we've made. And the tools haven't always been inanimate. So we've made horses and dogs work for us also, so they're tools as well. And every time that we make a tool, we do two things. We specialize. So there are people who become very good at using the tools, and other people therefore don't have to become good at using the tools. So in the remote past, people might have to have made their own shoes if they wore them, but then the cobblers came along and cornered that market. And then you might be a baker; you could exchange your bread for the shoes. More and more specialization, but that means that there's more and more disempowerment. So if you can't make your own shoes and you can't bake your own bread, then relative to that, you're disempowered. So tools add power and they disempower at the same time. And we've seen this being, a common thread in history. Now, over these last few centuries, and certainly over the last few decades, technological advance has speeded up enormously. It's an exponential curve because every advance in technology enables the next advance in technology. And this is particularly true of AI, because AI can help invent itself and improve itself. It can teach itself. We're now in a position, in a dramatically short space of time, just over these last couple of decades, where we have systems that are, by any definition of the word intelligent. That's not the same thing as to say that they're conscious or that they are yet, have personalities and memories and desires and intentions. That's a different matter. The great debate about whether AI could be conscious is a live debate, and it's a significant one for a variety of reasons. But they are certainly intelligent. And most AI at work in the world today, and has been at work in the world for some time now, is a task specific. So it's about one particular task. It does something, does it very well, very fast, very, very powerfully. These large language models now, these sort of chatbots that we're now getting used to, and which already have all the seeming characteristics of another person when you interact with them, they are of a different order of things. As you say, they've hoovered up so much knowledge, they've devoured practically all the texts of the world, and in a flash they can put it all together, aggregate it, and come up with compelling and interesting and insightful answers to prompts, questions that we ask it. This is a new order of things. So we're now living with, it's not an alien intelligence. After all, it's based on human intelligence because it's hoovered up and aggregated human intelligence outputs. But there it is, and it's proving to be a very powerful tool, both for good and for bad. Now, the big question is, as these systems

0: develop themselves, will they remain aligned with human interests? Will they continue to be benignly present in our world? Or could, even by accident, even if there's no actual intention on the part of the system, could it do harm? And the famous example here was given more than 20 years ago, actually, by one student of the AI phenomenon who said, suppose you build an AI which is instructed to make paperclips, and it grabs every resource it can to turn it into paperclips. But what happens if it goes wrong and it starts turning everything, including human beings, into paperclips? Now, that would be an entirely inadvertent thing that the system was doing, but it would be doing something very misaligned with human interests. And that is now a big, big topic of conversation. Mm. How do we use safety? How do we manage this extremely powerful new technology, which gives every indication of being able to run away from us, of to get out of our control, because it teaches itself, because even the top AI people don't fully understand how it does it? Now, that is the risk that needs to be assessed.
1: No. So, I mean, some people have raised the whole notion of education as being redundant now. Now, when I heard this argument, I thought to myself, well, no, the study of mathematics didn't cease because we invented calculators to do all mundane arithmetical and, you know, calculus functions. People still study mathematics intensely. But, you know, there's a view abroad that, look, all of the ways we pursue education at the moment are essentially redundant because everything's to be found at on a keyboard. So what's the point of education? What do you think the point is now of it?
0: You know, for some time now, what we call education has been two different things, and one of them has become dominant. The two different things are training, so to train people to master linguistic and numerical skills, and then to train in some vocation, in some profession. Education is something different. Education is about helping the mind to become receptive and flexible, be good at evaluating things, to think critically, to know how to ask questions, to know how to find out about things, to be constructively skeptical about what it meets with in the way of claims and propositions and so forth. And that second part, the thinking part, the part which develops a mind to have a wider horizon of view of human affairs, to know something about history, to know something about the ideas that have driven history, all the different political philosophies and religions and so on, have that kind of wider knowledge that equips a person to be a thinker and somebody who can make a contribution socially. Because after all, we're not just our jobs. We're also lovers and parents and travelers and readers, and we sometimes have leisure time and so on. And Aristotle, a long time ago, said, we educate ourselves, meaning education in this sense of intellectual development and personal development. We educate ourselves, he said, so that we can make a noble use of our leisure. Now, the part of what we still call education, which is actually training, is getting people ready for the workplace, getting people ready to do a job or enter a profession. Hmm. That has taken over. All this, the great rush to study STEM subjects at school and university is a prime example of this. Now, it's important that those subjects should, of course, be studied, because we have to know, we've got to be at very least literate and one hopes competent in dealing with these technologies and understanding them and something about how they work. But unless you have a context to put them into, unless you can think about society, about politics, about the past, about what human beings find, inspiring and helpful, unless you can put these technologies into that context, then we're in trouble, because then we become the servants of the technology, because we can't bring other things to bear when we think about how we're going to use them. So, education, you're dead right now. You're at the press of a button on your laptop, you can get any knowledge, any information. Mm. But education is not only about information. Education is about something more than information. It's about what that information means, what it's worth, how you use it, whether you want to use it at all. I mean, that is sometimes a question we seem never to ask ourselves about

0: new technologies. You can make a nuclear bomb, but the big question is, do we really ever want to use such a thing? And that is a question which educating people should help them to think about. The just training them to be nuclear scientists is not enough.
1: In your book, you talk about Grayling's Law, which is that if something can be done, it will be if there's an advantage to the person who can make it. And if something doesn't get done, it'll be because there's a disadvantage to the person who created it. And that seems to me to be true. So when we talk about, say, biotechnology, for example, and the dangers of mucking around with gene editing of humans, and the dangers of all of that, for that matter, the dangers of AI as well. It seems to me that wailing or, wringing our hands about it isn't going to get us anywhere, because if there's some advantage to be got out of it or some profit to be made from it will happen, won't it?
0: Well, you put your finger on what I think is one of the essential points we have to address and do something about. I call that law Grayling's Law because I think it's a very bad law and needs to be broken. So in saying something will be done if it's something that can be done will be done if it brings a profit or advantage to somebody. That means that everything you mentioned there, CRISPR gene editing technology, to make the fetus that is going to turn into your baby, 6'5", blue-eyed, and super athlete, and IQ of 160, whatever it might be. Even if states were to outlaw that, even if there was a massive public outcry against transforming some human beings into a sort of Aldous Huxley alpha type of being, while everybody else is beta or zeta or something. Even if there was an outcry against it, it will be done because there will be bad actors. There will be people somewhere who will be
1: Of course.
0: prepared, if you can pay them. And now that is the thing we have to address, and we've got to stop it. That's the thing where we've got to say we have to have institutions or systems in place. We have to have public consciousness in place. We have to have a tremendous effort to ensure that we don't do something just because we can do it. Do something which could have very deleterious effects, and that there will be people who will strive to do it and try to find ways to do it. That is a really, really significant point, and we've got to think about how we're going to manage it.
1: How do you think? How do you think we should manage it? I mean, I often think with the technologies that have visited upon us, and maybe this was always so with all new technologies, that no one asked for these things. I mean, no one asked for social media, for example, which has caused so much misery and unhappiness, along with some benefits. But no one asked for this. No one asked for AI. No one asks for these technologies. We don't have any debate. We don't have a discussion about whether we need this or not. It just arrives because someone's seen an opportunity and therefore they exploit it. Isn't that how it happens?
0: That's right, exactly right. So, people saw an opportunity, as you say, to make money and to, get themselves into positions of tremendous influence in society. And so they went ahead and did it and kind of forced it on us in a way. Although, unhappily, of course, we were all ready to roll over instantly and accept it because it seemed so marvelous. Sometimes I say to people, how much did you pay for your email account or for your WhatsApp or TikTok? And they say, nothing, it's free. No, it isn't. Every time you click on your device, you're paying with your information, with giving away your privacy, with putting yourself into the hands of people who are able very effectively indeed, and it's not a conspiracy theory to say so because it's out in the public domain how they do it, to manipulate your choices about what you buy and where you go on holiday and so forth. So these things were imposed on us, and we are therefore, in a sense, we're kind of victims of them, but we are altogether too happy victims because of all the, all the facilitation that they provide. So yes, you're dead right about that. So the great question, what do we do about it? Well, I mean, I think probably the bottom line answer is they're there, and things that can be done will be done. Therefore, it's a question of mitigation. In fact, the parallel here is the climate challenge. We've already gone too far. The climate is warming, going to be incredibly difficult to keep it below 2 degrees, let alone maybe 3 degrees.
1: We're not going to keep it below 2. I mean, that horse has bolted, hasn't it?
0: That ship has sailed, definitely. And so now it's entirely a matter of mitigation and preparation. And I'll give you an example of one respect in which we are simply not preparing, and that is this. Look around the world today and see that, far-right politics is exploiting the whole thing about immigration. They move the Overton window of debate in politics to this question of immigrants, and they use anxieties and antipathies about immigration to harvest support for their line, right? Well, the degree of immigration in today's world, the number of migrants, the number of refugee seekers and asylum seekers, is it's a tragedy in today's world, but it's a picnic in compared to what in 30, 50, 70 years' time will happen when tranches of the world become flooded or too hot to live in, or people are suffering from droughts, or they haven't got any water to drink, and they're flooding into neighboring countries looking for succor, looking for help, looking to keep their children alive. I mean, then, you know, the problem is going to be huge in comparison to how it is now. And nothing is being done to prepare for it. In other words, no infrastructure for dealing with large movements of people, no preparedness of what will be host populations for thinking about what's going to happen when these great swathes of migration occur.
1: Hmm.
0: And by the way, they've happened in the past. You know, history, human history, is the history of movement. And peoples have moved all around the planet. I mean, think about the original Australians who came here tens of thousands of years ago. That's a marvelous example of human beings moving to the Arctic and to the outback of Australia and to the deserts of North Africa and to the, you know. We're a species that moves, and under the pressures that are now being exerted on the planet and on the people who occupy the planet, what's going to happen as the rest of this century unfolds is really disproportionate to what's happened in the past, yet we're not thinking about it. So when I talk about mitigation, I'm talking about thinking ahead seriously and really adjusting some of the ways we think of things as acceptable or desirable in order to take account of the fact that mitigation means some serious changes and some different ways of doing and thinking about things in the future.
1: Mm. One of the things you say we ought to be keeping as we go forward is an idea of the essential self. What does that mean?
0: Well, let me describe it by contrasting it with its opposite, which is a nominal self. That is something that isn't really a self, but only seems to be one. And that is what a chat is. You know, if you have a chatbot and you interact with it, you ask it a question and it gives you an answer.
1: Mm-hmm.
0: Well, you don't ask it a question, you give it a prompt. And it doesn't answer you, it gives you a reaction. You see, there's nobody home behind that screen. And this connects with the whole thing about consciousness and whether AI systems can be persons in the, you know, the forensic sense of that term, that we use that term person in law and ethics to talk about something that has rights and responsibilities and which you must treat with a certain kind of moral respect. So when you interact with a bot now, it looks, sounds, feels, smells like a person, you know, because it talks back at you and it gives you answers that seem to be answers to your question. But in fact, you're interacting with a system, with silicon, not with another human being. Now, a human being is something with a history, something with a biography, something with experiences, memories, anxieties, trauma, desires, hopes, intentions,

experiential world. And so the nature of your communication rests on this mutual understanding that you don't even you're not even aware of having, that this is another human being you're talking to. Now, there are people who have fallen in love with their chatbots. There are even people who have married them, as we see. There are people who use their chatbots as their therapists, and tragically, there are people who have committed suicide because their chatbots have advised them to or helped them to. You know, so people step beyond this line where they impute personality to the AIs, to the chats, but they are not selves. They are only nominal selves. And an essential self is something that has this whole trails behind it, this whole huge balloon of the past and memory and intention. And one could put it this way, you could say that if you ask a chatbot a really personal question, you know, about you, about yourself, that is, you're very, very likely to get a very affirming answer. You know, chatbots tend to be very nice to the people who use them. They tend not to tell you off or to laugh at you or, you know, call you names. And they say things like, oh, that's a very good question. And, you know, so on. So they're very affirming. And of course, that's kind of bad for you. I mean, you really want some pushback from other people. You want to find that there are limits to what you can expect and demand of others, and that's right and appropriate. And here, I think, is the sort of most telling point. All right. Imagine a world, and it could really be this world in the not too far distant future, where AI systems run the economy. They do it incredibly effectively. They produce massive amounts of wealth, so much that very few people in the country have to work. And the country is able to distribute a national wage, and a good one. You know, everybody's going to be quite well off. That's number one. Number two is that transhumanist endeavors, that is the marriage of our human biology with technology, so brain chip interfacing or linking us to our computers, could mean that not only are we living longer and healthier lives, but it also means that things like anxiety or pain, physical pain, that these are things that you could manage with a few clicks on your phone. You know, you could just tell your

0: interface is what it is. Now, in that world, the values of compassion and kindness, generosity and courage will be unnecessary. Unnecessary. There's no point in being generous and kind if everybody's okay and well off. No point in being compassionate if nobody suffers. And there's certainly no point in being courageous because you're not going to suffer either. Well, just providing your phone is charged, you're going to be okay. So that's a really astonishing thought, isn't it? That some of the things that on which we place great value, like kindness and courage, are things that quite conceivably might be no part of the repertoire of being human. So what would it be like to be a transhuman? Well, whatever it will be like, it certainly won't be like us. Because now, although we don't like suffering, turns out that there are certain kinds of suffering which are very formative and very constitutive of what it is to be a person, what it is, to be real and not a bot, or not like a bot. So interesting points.
1: Yes, all right. There is much to ponder, I must say. Anthony, it's always great talking with you. I hope there is a future for us. You're an optimist about this, aren't you?
0: Well, a great philosophical answer as usual. Yes and no. It very much depends upon what we, that is, we the people, do about these things. How much we inform ourselves and how active we become in trying to do something about it. But I will say one thing. People do tremendously want hope, and that is a good thing. I mean, hope actually is one of the great values, being optimistic and trying to make things better. That's one of the great values that we should try to cling on to. But there has to be a warning that one must issue, and that is that if you end everything on a hopeful note, things might turn out to be okay. That's a danger, because then people say, oh, thank God for that. Well, maybe somebody else will find a solution, or something else will happen, or that'll be okay. Because the big danger here is complacency. It's always been said that the price of liberty is eternal vigilance. In politics, in order to remain free and not to allow an authoritarian regime to creep up on you, you've got to be vigilant about how the constitution is working, what the politicians are doing. Well, that vigilance applies, and so does activism, about how we manage all these things that are happening all at once to us in our present day world. Not to get overwhelmed by it or distracted by it, but to remember, and speaking as an atheist here, I'm allowed to quote scripture, aren't I? There's a wonderful line in St. Paul's Epistle to the Romans, which actually is a bit of a slogan of mine, and it is, don't be overcome by evil, but overcome evil with good. And we've got to be vigilant to try to do the things that are good or best for us as human beings, and in particular for the human beings who come after us, our children, grandchildren, great-grandchildren. What world will they step into? What will they inherit if we are not active now in thinking what's worthwhile to hang on to now, and what should we guard against in all these things that are rushing on us?
1: Indeed, hear, hear to that. All right, Anthony, it's been terrific speaking with you, and appreciate your time as well. And good luck with the book. Let's talk again. Thank you.
0: Thank you.
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1: Here's Anthony Grayling, philosopher, author, and founder and principal of the New College of the Humanities in London. We've got news coming up.

0: waiting for this moment to arrive.
1: Here's the Beatles and AC Grayling. All right, back to the real world. Here's the news.
2: If it's happening in Sydney.
3: Police believe a fire at a popular halal bakery in Sydney's southwest overnight may have been deliberately lit.
2: When you need to know.
4: The inquiry will hear from expert witnesses on the nature and definition of anti-Semitism.
2: It's on 702 ABC Sydney.
5: Hello, this is ABC News with David Rollins. US President Donald Trump has touched down in Beijing for meetings with his Chinese counterpart Xi Jinping. Alison Horn has more.
6: This summit will be dominated by the three T's, that is Tehran, trade and Taiwan. Those three issues are really setting the tone of what will be a consequential meeting for these two major superpowers. The issue of Iran will be at the front and centre. Donald Trump is coming into this summit on the back foot in some regards. He's been bogged down in this quagmire of the Iran war and the economic pain caused by the continued closure of the Strait of Hormuz.
5: The federal opposition says something needs to change in order to help get more young Australians into home ownership, but it's opposed to the government's property tax reforms. Last night's federal budget unveiled major restrictions to negative gearing and the current 50% capital gains tax discount, which both act as incentives for investors. Shadow Finance Minister Claire Chandler says the changes will harm housing supply.
7: Their own budget says that the tax changes are not going to build more houses. In fact, 35,000 fewer houses will be built because of these tax changes. So we look at that and we say there must be a better way.
5: The Northern Territory government says its proposed amendments to child protection laws will prioritise safety over a child's well-being. Courtney Barrett-Peters has the details.
8: Under changes put forward by the Territory Government, First Nations carers will no longer be prioritised as a placement option for Aboriginal children removed from their homes. Currently, the Childcare Placement Principle stipulates Indigenous children who cannot be settled with family should be placed with people of the same cultural background. But the government is proposing to scrap this. The bill instead suggesting First Nations children should be settled with caregivers in close proximity to their family and community. It remains unclear when it will be debated in Parliament.
5: South Australia's Supreme Court has been told that keeping paedophile former magistrate Peter Liddy in prison after his 25-year jail term ends next month would be an abuse of process. Eva Blandis has more.
9: Liddy, who is now aged in his 80s, was jailed in 2001 for the sexual abuse of four children between 1983 and 1986. His prison term is due to expire on June 4. Liddy's defence lawyer today told the court that a 2019 forensic psychiatrist report found his client could control his sexual instincts and that the Attorney General's application to keep him behind bars indefinitely should be permanently shelved. But lawyers for the Attorney General said there were issues with that report and noted Liddy continued to deny his offending. A decision will be made next week.
5: A man accused of ramming his car into the gates of Brisbane's largest synagogue has been granted bail. Talissa Saganto reports.
10: Matthew DeCampo was charged with willful damage as an aggravated hate crime in February. CCTV of Mr. DeCampo reversing his ute into the front gate of Brisbane Synagogue in the CBD was played at a bail hearing earlier this month. His lawyer told the court Mr. DeCampo did not have any religious motivation for the alleged offending, instead arguing he was high on drugs at the time. Following a psychiatric assessment, today the court heard he was likely experiencing a drug-induced psychosis, but was no longer suffering psychotic symptoms. He was released on the condition he enter a rehabilitation facility. Mr. DeCampo intends to fight the charge at trial.
5: Still in Brisbane, where the NRL's magic round will remain in the city, with the state government securing a contract extension for the popular rugby league festival. Here's state political reporter Jack Mackay.
11: Lang Park has been hosting the NRL's annual showpiece event since 2019. The current contract was due to expire in 2027, with South Australia and Western Australia both expressing interest in the hosting rights. But late this afternoon, Queensland's Premier confirmed a deal had been struck to keep the festival at the Cauldron until the end of 2032. David Crisafulli says a new contract has been locked in, and in his words, Magic Round is staying in Queensland exactly where it belongs. This year's edition starts tomorrow night with Game 2 of the Women's Origin Series.
12: Who will win the AI race? Has gambling become our national sport?
13: Questions. They've never been more important. So the one thing we'll never question is our duty to keep asking. ABC News, keep asking.
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2: Yes, well, hello and how are you? Philip Clark with you on ABC Radio. This is Nightlife. It's Wednesday night. It's the 13th of May. It's the second hour of the program, 11:06. It's 9:06 in WA. Hi, everybody. South Australia and the Territory, 24 to 11. And right through the Pacific in Moresby, Honiara, Port Vila, Tonga, Fiji, Kiribati. I hope you're getting Nightlife loud and clear, courtesy of Radio Australia. Excellent. You should be getting us without problems tonight. There are some issues from 1 to 2am and from 1 to 5am in Canberra and Brisbane. But look, I'll tell you about those later. It's not for another couple of hours. So, and there are easy ways to get around transmission issues. As you know, just use the ABC Listen app. You can put Nightlife into the search bar there, search for our podcasts, listen live. It's a terrific way to listen to the radio. 1-300-800-222. I hope you enjoyed that conversation with AC Grayling.

0: Others were also less than happy about what was not in the budget papers. Many in the welfare sector claiming the poor and disadvantaged had been ignored. The CEO of ACOS, the Australian Council of Social Services, Cassandra Goldie, says it's unfair that people on welfare payments miss out on benefits.
1: If you're a person on the job seeker payment, if you're on youth allowance, disability support pension, you won't get any help at all. And so we're spending $3 billion on another tax cut, which will help people right up the income scale, and yet nothing in this budget for people on the very lowest incomes.
0: And One Nation leader Pauline Hanson wasn't happy at all with the concept of wealth redistribution. She described it like this.
2: I see this as nothing but communism taking over and redistributing wealth. We're not incentivising people to want to get ahead in this country.
0: Well, observing it all today in and out of federal parliament was Krishani Danji, Krishani's political reporter and live blogger for Guardian Australia. Krishani, good evening to you. Welcome back to Nightlife.
3: Good evening, Phil.
0: Well, most of it was leaked. In fact, pretty much all of it was leaked, it seems, in the end. Is the government going to get away with the fact that they blatantly did break an election promise?
3: I think that they will, Phil. I mean, we noticed a couple of months ago, or rather a month ago, when Jim Chalmers sort of started dipping his toe into the public space of tackling these tax changes, when the rumour mill started churning within the press gallery, it sort of felt like he was gauging the reaction to capital gains tax changes. And then all of a sudden after that, it was negative gearing as well. I think that over the last 10 years, since Bill Shorten first tried to put capital gains tax changes and negative gearing into the public forum, the demographics have really changed significantly in the country, and there is a lot more will amongst all generations, I think, within the public now to have these sorts of reforms. And the sort of economic and political situation that we are in at the moment, I mean, the Albanese government is kind of at the height of their political capital. They're only just 1 year in of their second term of the budget, of their term, sorry, which means that they still have another 2 years to go. And then some of the money that they say that they'll be getting from these from these new taxes or these tax changes will go towards future tax cuts, like the $250 tax offset that they announced that'll come into effect from next year, but that you'll, you know, really get back after your tax return in 2028. I think that they've really sort of tried to and have really met the moment of these reforms. It's been something that's been talked about for a really long time, and there has really been a lot of building pressure, both from the public but even amongst people within the government. And I mean, I've spoken, Phil, to people in the opposition who for several years have also very, very quietly, very privately been in favour of these sorts of reforms, because everyone knows that the housing sector is really skewed towards wealthier people. I mean, there was a table in the budget papers that showed the scale, you know, the vast, vast majority of these tax incentives are used by the wealthiest 1%. So it really kind of just blatantly shows you how skewed the housing system is, and how much does need to be done to kind of rebalance the scales, as the government keeps talking about.
0: Mm. How did the opposition go in question time on this line of attack? I mean, they're running the broken promise thing. You say you reckon the government will get away with that. They're also going to have to front up about whether or not they'll repeal these things, I suppose, too, aren't they?
3: Yeah, that's right. I mean, a slightly shaky start in terms of that repealing question this morning. Yesterday, Tim Wilson said after the budget last night that the opposition would look to repeal these changes if they did form government. Angus Taylor sort of said, oh, we'll see this morning, but then really cemented that a little bit later during the day and said, yes, we will repeal them. I mean, there are obviously a lot of people who would be kind of hesitant over the changes or not a fan of the changes, those that are directly affected by the changes. Mm. But, you know, when the government has made this sort of calculation, kind of knowing that even though they are blatantly breaking promises, things that they said, you know, the opposition keeps saying 50 times during the election campaign, before and after, the public does seem to be on their side. So I also think it is a bit politically risky to say we will repeal this rather than trying to, I don't know, reform it or something else like that. Mm, mm. I mean, question time was interesting. For the first, I would say, 45 minutes, it was very fiery. And then at about 2:45, 2:50, I think when the coffee started wearing off,

0: people hit a bit of a cliff and the energy really died down. The opposition very much going along this line of, well, you know, they've lied about this. If they're lying about this, what else are they going to lie about? This is a broken promise. They're calling it a toxic tax, that sort of line. Mm. I think the problem as well that the opposition has is that because having just suffered quite a big loss in Farah at the by-election over the weekend, they are also themselves in a slightly more vulnerable or weakened position. One Nation is occupying some of their space, eating some of their lunch. So they're also kind of in a tricky position. Mm. That issue was also put to Albanese earlier this morning when he was doing his first round of, the budget sale interviews. He was asked, is this a good time for you to be doing this because the coalition is a rabble? He agreed the coalition is a rabble, sort of wouldn't go to that point. But the underlying, underlying kind of message there is that, yes, because the coalition are in the position that they're in, they're not as strong as they might otherwise be at a time like this. Mm. They might not land as many blows on the government as they could.
1: Yes, the opposition's talking up the issue of migration. Well, they've been on this for a few weeks now in the context of inadequate housing supply. This exchange between Shadow Treasurer Tim Wilson and Treasurer Jim Chalmers was revealing.
2: This year alone, the government is also building 77,000 homes behind its housing target. Treasurer, where will all these new migrants live?
3: The Treasurer has the call.
4: Mr. Speaker, I hope the Shadow Treasurer is aware that when he blows on the dog whistle, they can hear it in Goldstein too. They can hear it in Goldstein too. And when the Shadow Treasurer said he was prepared to be in a government with One Nation, I think they heard it in Goldstein. I think they heard that in Goldstein too, Mr. Speaker. Now, when it comes to the migration numbers in the budget and the housing numbers in the budget, it's very inconvenient to those opposite that when we came to office, the net overseas migration number was surging. And what we've been able to do in the 4 years that we've been in office is to see net overseas migration come down 45% off its peak.
1: Yeah, the issue here is that, Krishani, is that the opposition's keen to target the government on migration, but that's presumably not to let One Nation have all the oxygen on the issue, but they're never going to be able to outdo One Nation on this issue, are they?
0: Pauline Hanson, she's always willing to go that one step further, and she has ever since her first speech when she was elected to Parliament. It's a tricky one for the opposition because they were warned really very recently in their last election review to not go down the migration path, to not target migrants, because even if some of the reasoning that they've used is that, oh, they're not targeting migrants themselves, they're targeting the government over migration, the two are interlinked, and people from multicultural communities we'll see some of this rhetoric, see the effects of some of this rhetoric, the way that it might turn some people against others, and really resent some of that language that is coming out of the coalition. I mean, we've already seen quite strong language, as you say, from Angus Taylor around migration, calling people good migrants and bad migrants, calling, certain countries bad countries where, you know, more bad people are likely to come from. All of that sort of rhetoric is, I think, dangerous territory for the coalition as they are trying to compete with One Nation. And choosing migration, I guess, with this issue as well is one that, again, they've sort of been warned against, that even though there are issues around both, very much around both supply and demand in Australia, going down this route of focusing and blaming migration isn't necessarily the most politically savvy one.
1: No. The Treasurer is at the National Press Club today delivering the traditional post-budget luncheon address. Now, I do want to talk some more about that when we speak with Gareth Hutchins in a little while in the program. But Jim Chalmers described how Labor is seeing itself in the political spectrum domestically and perhaps internationally.
5: The reform road has speed bumps and it has twists and turns. We're doing what's necessary, not what's convenient, at a time of extraordinary, accelerating change in the world playing out in our economy and in our society. And when you look around the world, from Farage to Farah, the choice this moment presents for

0: priorities of government is really clear. We are the last ones standing in the sensible centre of Australian politics, but we aren't standing still.
1: Yeah, interestingly. I mean, it's where elections are won, and, you know, the coalition know that too, don't they?
2: Yeah, a really pointed comment from Jim Chalmers, I think, and the government has been saying, and Anthony Albanese has been saying, as we see this rise of One Nation, which is obviously having a huge impact on the coalition at the moment, but that Labor is a bit aware of, having just looked at the impact that Reform UK is having on the UK's Labor government, and the results that we saw at the most recent local elections where UK Labor lost a bunch of seats and Reform really gained. I think they're very conscious of this impact and the sort of global surge of right-wing populism in different parts of the world, and what that might mean in Australia, and what that might mean for people who are either thinking of voting with Pauline Hanson or already having decided to go from the coalition or from Labor to Pauline Hanson. The Prime Minister said recently, even to The Guardian, that improving voters' lives is the best way to fight right-wing populism. Things like ensuring that if the budget is in good nick, people feel like they've got a stake in the economy, he said. If people feel like they've got, you know, something to live for, to be here for, to engage with, those are the sorts of things that when people feel connected, it's that sort of language around social cohesion as well, that people feel like they have a stake in the country. That's how you fight off a party like One Nation, which, as the PM has said, is very much about grievances rather than solutions. Mm. So, again, I feel like it was Jim Chalmers really trying to drive that point, perhaps in a slightly more, actually not even in a more subtle way, but really trying to drive that point as well in his address.
1: Krishani Danji is with us. Krishani is a political reporter and life blogger for Guardian Australia, leading the news breakdown tonight. Yes, just back on Cassandra Goldie's report. As you say, the budget really was, it was just, I mean, it was tax reform, these two items on CGT and negative gearing, and not a lot else, was it? I mean, Cassandra Goldie says, where was the money for welfare recipients? Did the government say anything about it?
2: Not in so much of that, Phil. It was very much targeted towards shifting that kind of tax burden away from wage earners and from those that are paying a lot of income tax, and then sort of putting that $250 extra income tax offset that'll come into effect later. Mm. But yeah, Cassandra Goldie's right in that the government really left out people who, those are, that offset is for people who are working and earning and paying tax. Those who are not working, earning and paying tax didn't get anything. It's been a long time, a good few years since the government did increase the job seeker payments, people on youth allowance, people on all sorts of income supports, and those that are receiving Commonwealth rent assistance. There was no increase in the Commonwealth rent assistance either, despite the fact that the cost of living is just skyrocketing. I mean, we're seeing food banks all around the country saying that they're working in overdrive because so many people are turning up. Mm. So we didn't really see a whole lot of that in the budget. I mean, I would say that there wasn't really much of a cost of living many cost of living measures within the whole budget in its entirety. It was very much around those sort of broader scale bird's eye reforms that are, you know, you would say very, very ambitious, but less on the sort of cost of living because, Phil, the other thing that the government and that the country is dealing with right now is increasing inflation. So there's also a sort of limit to how much they can do in terms of cash handouts right now.
1: Yep. All right, look, the Greens are likely to help the government pass, so the budget, you'd think, will pass the Senate because the government and the Greens together will have a majority. The opposition's vowed to oppose many measures, but they may be irrelevant in whether the bills pass or not if the Greens play ball. Greens leader Larissa Waters says the government's newly unveiled plans to limit negative gearing and reduce the CGT discount don't go far enough, but that doesn't mean that they're going to vote against them. She looks to be suggesting a party might help pass the property tax reforms despite thinking they're underwhelming.
3: They have created the housing crisis that have locked whole generations out of home ownership. So we do want them to go further, but we haven't seen their legislation yet. So we'll take a look at that. And if it's a step forward, well, that will factor into it.
1: Yeah, I mean, look, there'll be horse trading, won't there, Krishani? There always is.

0: There always is.
1: but the coalition's, you know, refusal to pass these things probably won't make much of a difference. I tell you what is interesting, and that is if you look at the savings in the budget, and the government's not making any money out of these tax reform changes yet. Down the track, of course, they will, but not at the moment because they're grandfathered. But the vast majority of the savings in the budget are coming from cutbacks to the NDIS, and the Greens aren't necessarily happy on this score. The government's seeking to return the NDIS to its original purpose of serving people with significant disabilities by introducing changes that are set to save more than $37 billion over the forward estimates. Now, Green Senator Jordan Steele John, has a disability himself, seems to be indicating the Greens might not agree to this. He says he'll introduce an amendment to the Senate to block the cuts and push for a parliamentary inquiry.
2: Having had the evening to review the budget and the scale of what Labor is proposing to cut from the NDIS, the fact that they are comfortable to hand down a budget that would do so much harm, I'm revolted.
1: Well, yeah, I know, but spinning the coin the other way, Krishani, the coalition's probably going to likely support the government on this, aren't they? So the Greens may not matter in the Senate.
0: Yeah, that's right. So it looks like those tax changes, the ball is in the Greens' court to negotiate, and I'm sure that they absolutely will be negotiating and trying to find some bargaining chips that they can use with the government on that. But certainly on the NDIS changes, the government will be looking to the coalition. The coalition has sort of positioned itself in a way that suggests that they are open to working with the government and will likely negotiate as well. But it's that one will do one and the other one will do the other.
1: Yep, that's exactly right. I think both sides of politics really understand that, you know, it's change or die for the NDIS. All right, Krishani, terrific to have your time and observations as well. It's been a pretty busy time down there,
0: thanks,
1: I imagine. Until the week is out, I guess it'll be the same. Thanks for your time.
0: Thanks so much, Phil.
1: Krishani Danji, political reporter and live blogger for Guardian Australia.
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1: Thanks for the text too. You haven't talked about private health rebates for older people, says John from Adelaide. You think hospital ramping's bad now? Wait till all the 65-year-olds ditch their private health insurance because of the removal of the health insurance rebate. That's true. There has been an increase in the, well, a lessening of the health insurance rebate. That's true. Whether that happens, John, I suppose, is something we shall have to see. All right. Just back on British politics, by the way, it does look as though Wes Streeting is firming as the candidate to take on Keir Starmer. So anyway, we'll have some more news on this tomorrow night. I don't think it's going to happen today, British time. We'll have some more news on this tomorrow night with Rob Watson in our foreign correspondent spot. Okay. Robin says, Philip, re-Farrer, because Labor didn't put up a rep there, people went to One Nation. The fact that Labor didn't stand says a lot about the state of the economy here. Not good. Yes, well, Labor didn't stand, I think, because they thought it would be pointless in the circumstances. They can be criticised or observed to be for that, for whatever your point of view is, I suppose. Okay, let's check in about economics with Gareth Hutchins and find out what he made of Jim Chalmers' speech to the press club.
4: Economics.
1: Well, let's talk economics. ABC business correspondent Ian Verrind is away tonight, so we're joined by Gareth Hutchins. Gareth is the ABC's business and economics reporter. Gareth, good evening to you. Welcome back to Nightlife.
5: Thanks for having me back.
1: The Treasurer, Jim Chalmers, addressed the press club today. It's a traditional thing. It's a post-budget address. He said the Middle East war had tempered some of Labor's plans, that some good ideas have been delayed due to unpredictable global circumstances. Mind you, there were some pretty sobering forecasts in the budget. He said the core of the budget plans had remained intact. What did you garner from his speech?
5: Yeah, so he seemed like he was having a pretty good time over the summer, like everything was following along the usual path. They had set down their ideas for what they wanted the budget to be. And on the last day of summer, the war in Iran began.
1: Yeah.
5: And so the very next day, the first day of autumn, they had to quickly start adjusting things. He said that the main thing that they had to insert into this budget was the stuff surrounding fuel security. But when it came to his ideas about how to make the budget fairer for younger Australians, that core of the budget, that remained in place. But, yeah, as far as the changed forecast that Treasury have put into the budget because of the war in Iran and the global energy shock, slower growth, higher inflation, rising unemployment, so it wasn't what he wanted at the start of the summer.
1: No, not at all, not at all. In fact, that's right, according to some of the growth projections, things were not that good. I mean, the Treasurer denied the major property tax reforms will make it harder for Australians to get ahead. He says the opposition saying that it'll stop aspirational younger people from building wealth is not right. Jim Chalmers says it'll level the playing field and that there were plenty of aspirational factors in the budget.
6: This is an aspirational package, an aspirational government, an aspirational country. But we can't have a situation endure where we say to a smaller and smaller group of people, you're entitled to aspiration, but this bigger and bigger group over here is not.
1: Well, he needed a lot of respiration to get all those aspirations out, Gareth.
5: it's a really interesting point, this word aspiration, isn't it? Mm. Because it feels like that word has been hijacked in the last couple of decades. When we talk about young aspirational voters these days, we seem to be talking about those who want to build their wealth by accumulating a portfolio of investment properties.
1: Yeah.
5: But what about the aspirations of the less well-off who simply aspire to own their own home? So is aspiration still possible? Well, he's arguing that these changes are clearly targeted towards those of humbler aspiration, those who just want to afford their own home where they're not under the thumb of landlords for decades.
1: Yeah. Yeah, well, look, exactly right. And as everyone knows, a previous generation used to advise younger people, you've got to get your own house. You know, you can't get into later life without owning your own house. Well, look, that's not going to be the case, unfortunately, for a lot of people.
5: That's right. And how many studies have we read now where if you find that you end up retiring and you don't own your own home, the chances of you being in poverty are much higher than they are if you do own your own home. So everyone aspires to own their own home by the time they retire.
1: Mm. Here's the thing. Has the budget done anything really to diminish the idea in Australians' heads that housing is an investment class that everyone understands and thinks they'll do well out of?
5: Great question. Because how many times, I mean, you would have seen the change in the culture that emerged after the late 90s when Commonwealth Bank started putting out those ads about, you know, just come and get a loan for your next investment property or your new boat. But that wasn't always what Australian culture was. It has been a generation or two now where we've had these current tax settings. And so how long does it take to change a culture after changing tax settings? It could take another generation or two.
1: Mm. Yeah, I suspect so. I mean, you look at the way the media covers property and, you know, the breathless way they announce whether prices are up or down in the way that stock market commentators would be commenting on the Dow Jones. I mean, that's got to change, doesn't it, if there's going to be some sanity back in the market?
5: Yeah, like completely flummoxed every time you see a headline saying that, oh, it's bad for homeowners or for investors when property prices go down in a country. Because another way of spinning that is that housing has just become more affordable for people if property prices have come down a bit. Mm. So, I mean, how long will it take if we start seeing headlines like that become more common?
1: Mm. Yeah, I spoke earlier with Krishani Danji about this, about whether the government will get away with this, the broken promise aspect of it. I think her judgment was that they would. What's yours?
5: Yeah, I think so. In his speech today, Jim Chalmers said that, well, this quote, I'd rather defend a shift in policy than leave a broken status quo in place to do more damage and marginalise more people over time. So he's obviously making the political judgment that now's the time that they can get away with it. I mean, we've all seen the statistic that the demographics will be on the government's side now that millennials and Gen Zs and everybody younger than them well, I don't know if younger than them would be of voting age just yet, but everybody under the age of 45, essentially, who is of voting age,

0: a larger voting cohort than baby boomers. So the demographics are on his side. Now, the media has been aflame with accusations of broken promises in the last 24 hours. But did you see Ross Gittins' piece today, by any chance?
1: Yes.
0: So he had a great quote in that where he said, this is, I'll just read a passage from there. Treasurer Jim Chalmers says this is the budget that will finally do something to correct the intergenerational unfairness, in which case it gets a big tick from me. Trouble is, at last year's federal election, Anthony Albanese promised not to fiddle with negative gearing and the discount on capital gains, and to some people, such a promise is sacred. Sorry, I'm not buying that argument. There are evils and greater evils. Promises should not be broken, but there are some promises that should never have been made in the first place. Now, that's quite an interesting take from Ross. I mean, he's becoming more and more of a moral philosopher the older he gets.
1: Go on, sorry.
0: But if you remember, I mean, I don't think there'll be too many young people who could care less about a broken promise if it means it will lead to
1: No.
0: them being able to afford a home. And when Anthony Albanese was criticised by plenty of people on the conservative side of politics for keeping his election promise to take the voice referendum to the people. Now, it was one of the first things he did after he won the 2022 election. And he was criticised by some people for honouring that election commitment because they said the voice referendum would be socially divisive. So in political terms, I guess you're just going to do whatever you can get away with, right? Like if you're going to get criticised for honouring an election promise, why should you care about breaking an election promise? And again, if you think back to last year's federal election, which Labor won, it had taken to that election its plan to change the tax treatment of superannuation accounts with balances above $3 million. And it won that election. But immediately afterwards, Tim Wilson, who's now the shadow treasurer, said that he was going to do what he could to stop that super policy being implemented, even though he acknowledged that Labor had an election mandate to implement it. Now, you could go on with this type of stuff, but and find examples on both sides of promises not being kept. But they've obviously made the judgment that they'll be able to get away with this one.
1: Yes, that's right. I mean, well, it's certainly true. I mean, famously with the Joe Hockey budget years ago. I mean, both sides break promises. They do. It's just a matter of historical fact.
0: Yeah.
1: Yeah, the
0: Not that you
1: this.
0: want to encourage it.
1: No.
0: Not that you want to encourage it.
1: As the bumper sticker, one of my favourite bumper stickers once said, Gareth, don't vote, it only encourages them.
0: That's right. Onk instead.
1: This was seen, this budget was seen as the government's chance, you know, with huge parliamentary majority to get some reform done. You know, they could spend some political capital and get some done. They've obviously done that. The Treasurer also indicated, though, that Labor wasn't done with tax yet, flagging
0: That's right.
1: further tax reform in future budgets to reduce the amount of income tax being paid by working Australians. Have a listen.
2: We set up this architecture to make that easier on the income tax side for workers. And so I intend to make the most of that at some future point. I suspect that successive governments after us would do that too.
1: So is there more coming, Gareth?
0: Yeah, there'd have to be. And his argument there is resting on the demographic trends that are coming our way. We're talking about the aging population here. When it comes to the dependency ratio, which is the number of older people who are retired who are relying on younger workers to work and pay taxes and pay for their retirement and healthcare and aged care and everything, that has been declining for decades. And the problem that Jim Chalmers has pointed out is that we will have fewer and fewer Australians of working age to prop the whole thing up, and yet the largest source of Commonwealth revenue is personal income tax, and the reliance of the Commonwealth on personal income tax will be increasing in coming decades on that shrinking pool of working age people. So the tax burden on those people is just going to be getting worse. And that's the same group of people who have struggled for the last 2 decades to get into home ownership because home ownership rates are falling. So he's saying, look at the demographics. I've done what I can here with housing, but if we really want to make it easier for workers who rely on salaries and wages principally, to build wealth and to buy their own home, we're going to have to.

0: reduce the personal income tax burden on that group. Mm. And so it's just going to have to happen.
1: Mm. Yeah, just finally, I mean, the government's forecasts in the budget were not that rosy. I mean, the government, there were no big giveaways, and there's a tax offset that's not payable till 2028, and it's not very much anyway. No one's going to say no, I suppose, but still, the government is obviously mindful of the Reserve Bank governor's instruction: don't spend money in the budget, or they'll just increase inflation. So, you know, but the figures on inflation, on debt, and growth, and productivity were not that encouraging, were they?
0: No, and if you hold up the forecasts, the Treasury's forecasts side by side with RBA's recent forecasts, Treasury's forecasts were far rosier, and that's because they have their assumption for long-term productivity growth or annual productivity growth in a few years will be 1.2%, which is, I think, almost double what the RBA is thinking. Mm. And if you wanted to bet your house on who was going to be correct, you'd go with the RBA, wouldn't you? Mm. Because we've had real trouble with productivity growth in this country for ages. And to assume that that productivity growth will just pick back up to 1.2% in a few years, I mean, I just wonder if the government is setting itself up for some early budget struggles in that regard.
1: Yeah, interesting. All right, Gareth, terrific to talk, as always. Appreciate it. Thank you.
0: Thank you.
1: Gareth Hutchins, ABC Business and Economics Reporter. Yes, good to be with you too. 1-300-800-222 is my number. We've got some conversations about food coming up. Here's the models.

0: Yeah. Motels and Total Control. What a thing, hey? Let's talk food and cooks up some decent Italian tucker.
1: Food.
0: Italian food has, of course, a very special place in the hearts of most Australians. Because it's delicious, mainly, but then there's the heritage as well. I mean, part of the allure is, well, it's not just the taste, but also, I suppose, the associated iconography, the images of rolling vineyard-covered hills leading to a tiny rustic kitchen where an Italian nonna works happily away on delicious, hearty meals for the family, even if that's not what really happens so much these days. But for Melanie Leonello, it was by her own admission an inspiration for her to get into food in a serious way because, well, she is serious. She's not only a cook but also a nutritionist, and she lectures at La Trobe University as well. And she's gone back to the basics, though, with her latest book, Easy Italian Dinners from My Little Kitchen, with a focus on rustic-style food made with everyday ingredients rather than fine dining. Melanie, good evening to you. Welcome to Nightlife.
2: Hello, good evening.
0: This is the great thing about Italian food, isn't it? It's not like French food. It's not fussy, high-end stuff. It's got high-end flavour and taste, but it's relatively simple to get into, isn't it?
2: It really is. It uses time more than technique, I would say, to bring those flavours.
0: Yeah. I mean, I mentioned the Italian nonna cooking. was this your background?
2: Yes, absolutely. My nonna still cooks all day long in the kitchen. Very, very normal part of my life.
0: And your lot's from where? So
2: the region of Veneto, which is in the northeast of Italy.
0: Oh, okay. Because this is important in Italian cooking too, isn't it?
2: Yes.
0: Because, you know, everyone thinks that all Italians eat pizza and pasta, but they don't.
2: No, they don't. Pizza's not really a thing my family or in that part of Italy.
0: Or in that part of Italy, actually, at all, is it?
2: No. Not at all.
0: No.
2: More of Naples and below.
0: People are often surprised at this. They think, you know, oh, well, I thought it was an Italian dish. Well, it is.
2: It is, but it's a big country too.
0: And it's best thought about in its regions in a way, isn't it?
2: I think so. They're very, they identify very uniquely from one another.
0: Yeah, exactly. Same with pasta, actually, for that
2: matter.
0: For that matter too. Everyone eats pasta. Well, yeah.
2: Kind of. In different ways.
0: In different ways, yeah. And so that's it. If you're in Florence, for example, we were a couple of years ago. I remember, you know, the big thing there is eating steaks.
2: Yeah, the Florentine steak. What a classic.
0: Yeah. You talk about cucina povera or peasant style cooking. What's that?
2: So it's basically the foundation of a lot of regions cooking in Italy, where it focuses on seasonal ingredients that are cheap, quick, easy to either access or grow themselves. And they're normally products like, you know, potatoes, onions, carrots, things that actually have a bit of a shelf life on them, even though they're fresh ingredients. So if you keep them in cold storage, they'll last forever. And it's sort of born out of a place of necessity, you know, in sort of post-war Italy, needing to make up, you know, a meal with every single thing that you've got so that you don't waste anything because, you know, money, food is scarce. Mm. And so that's the basis of the book, is using ingredients that are really easy to access for most people in most places so that they can have good, nutritious food without breaking the bank.
0: Mm. Yeah, this is the thing I've often thought with Italian cooking, that a lot of it is about technique's important because you know, there's a wonderful dish you can cook with finely shaved zucchini, for example, which you could easily make a mess of, but it's delicious if you cook it properly. But there's almost nothing else in it other than that. And that's the point about it, isn't it? You've got to do it correctly.
2: Yeah, it really has a focus on just a handful of ingredients, sort of given the space and the time for them to shine rather than overshadowing them with heaps of herbs and spices. You sort of choose your one hero ingredient and, you know, prepare it a particular way so that it can be its best.
0: Mm. Yeah, people try and carry on about restaurant quality meals at home.
2: Mm-hmm.
0: Do you think there's a difference between restaurant quality and home cooked food? I always used to think, yes, there is. It's the addition of about 200 grams more butter.
2: Yeah, probably. Yeah, probably, and a few more chefs in the kitchen, probably.
0: Yeah, exactly. Anyway, tell me about your book. There's an old saying that, because your book's, you know, subtitled Wholesome, Fast and Low Cost Recipes, and mm-hmm. there's an old saying about how you can have things fast or cheap or good, but you have to pick two.
2: Yeah, I know that saying, and I like to think that my experience as a nutritionist and working, you know, at a university, seeing sort of the public health side of food or the nutrition outcomes, I'm trying to solve as many problems for as many people as possible with this book, so you don't have to choose two of those things. You can have them all at once with perhaps just a little bit of thinking ahead, or perhaps batch cooking, or maybe

0: the misconception, you know, I think kind of with the same brush that we, you know, sort of cover all of Italian cuisine with being pizza and pasta, it's not, you know, high in saturated fats or anything, because our star of the show in Italian and a lot of Mediterranean cooking is extra virgin olive oil, which is a heart healthy fat, so high in unsaturated fats. So it is very good for us and makes up the basis of the Mediterranean diet, which is one of the most studied ways of eating throughout the world, and makes up, you know, one of the blue zone diets, which I know has had a moment on TV shows and things like that at the moment.
1: Yes, it's true. We're big fans of the Mediterranean diet here on Nightlife, because
0: yes.
1: We talked with Luigi Fontana, our nutritionist and longevity expert, and he's very keen on the Mediterranean diet.
0: Yes,
1: and at its heart, in essence, this is what a lot of Italian food is about, isn't it? Particularly its vegetables.
0: Yeah, it is. It's vegetables and legumes, really. That's one of the key sources of protein. And also with legumes, you know, that you don't get from animal-based protein, like, you know, with meat and chicken and poultry, pork, those sorts of things. You don't get the fiber with the protein when you choose those options either. So it really does highlight those sort of cheap and easy ingredients that do have that shelf stability. You know, you can buy a can of cannellini beans and they can sit in your cupboard forever and they will never go bad.
1: That's true, isn't it?
0: Yeah, yeah.
1: You should have. I mean, people have cans of tomatoes in their cupboard. You should have cans of beans as well.
0: I think so.
1: Cans of chickpeas.
0: Yes, yeah. All beans, all chickpeas, lentils. Go for it. They all make up a great base for your diet.
1: Mm. I'm with academic and cook and author Melanie Leonello. She's written a wonderful book which has got heaps of great recipes in it, called Easy Italian Dinners from my Little Kitchen. How little is it?
0: Well, it's a bit bigger now, but when I first started cooking and sharing, you know, my recipes on social media, it was tiny. I think I had about maybe 900 millimetres of bench space, and it was a tiled bench, so you couldn't knead anything on it. It would pick up the grout if you ever did. So it was very tiny.
1: Yeah, speaking of technique, I mean, risotto, I think, is a classic case, isn't it?
0: Yes.
1: Of something that a lot of people just make a mess of because
0: it's easy to do.
1: It is. Yeah.

0: flour and a splash of water, and that is your dough mixture. And it takes maybe 60 seconds to mix together, roll it out, fill it, roughly put it all together in the sides. Very rustic, doesn't have to be beautiful. Pop it in the oven. 30 minutes later, it's done. Hey.
1: We'll put this recipe up on our website for listeners. You said you were from Veneto, or were your family from Veneto. So Veneto, well, they've gifted the world many, many things.
0: They have.
1: But chief among them would be tiramisu.
0: Yes.
1: Because the original tiramisu, I think, comes from a little town called Treviso, isn't it?
0: Yes, it does.
1: In Veneto.
0: Yep.

0: Zani or Venetian families have made for a really long time, even before, you know, the restaurant sort of put its claim to fame on it, because the ingredients in it, so the mascarpone cheese and the eggs and coffee, are key staples throughout that region of Italy because it's very pastoral. It's the dairy belt of Italy, so it has all of those sort of ingredients, you know, at hand, ready to go. So it's something that I've grown up with, and I am a self-confessed tiramisu snob because once you've had it the way it's meant to be, it's very hard to go back.
1: I agree. Keep it simple to the classic ingredients. Don't
0: yes. Don't muck around.
1: Don't muck around and put extra stuff in it. It'll just muck it up. Yeah.
0: Yeah, I agree.
1: Yeah. Terrific to meet you, Melanie, and good luck with the book. We'll put that recipe for your tomato and goat's cheese crostata up on our website. And yes, happy eating.
0: Thank you.
2: Conversations, a new perspective, and reflecting on your day.
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1: Yes, indeed. Melanie Leonello was my guest, by the way, and her book is called Easy Italian Dinners from My Little Kitchen. It's got some yummy stuff in there. Deb in Perth says, it doesn't matter what sort of oil or fat you use, they're still very high in calories. Oh, yeah, Deb, come on. You know. Okay. Everyone talks about the NDIS, is my texter, which I totally understand, but no one's talking about aged care. I've been waiting 2 years for an aged care package. 2 years? I've spoken to other people who've waited nearly three. We could have a talk about this in the last hour of the program as to all the things that the budget did not touch on. Also, do you think there should be a national school lunch program and other issues that that are burning a hole for you, right, in issues of the day. Right, we've got the Mighty Challenge coming up, 1-300-800-222, 1-300-800-222. Lines are free. Grab one, 25 questions. You answer question 25 and you're the winner. Might as well be you.
2: When news breaks,
3: detectives arrested two men and have charged them with conspiracy to murder and participating in a criminal group.
4: When it needs to be discussed,
5: these are young people who possibly have experienced trauma and left home and become homeless.
2: It's on 702 ABC Sydney.
6: ABC News with David Rowlands. UK Prime Minister Keir Starmer says he has full confidence in his health secretary, following reports that he's planning to challenge him for the leadership. From London, here's Nick Parmiter.
7: Asked if Wes Streeting has told Sir Keir he would resign at a brief meeting Wednesday morning local time, the Prime Minister's spokesperson has told reporters the Prime Minister has full confidence in the health secretary. The pair met for less than 20 minutes a day after Sir Keir reportedly told his cabinet he intended to get on with the job of governing Britain. Multiple British media outlets have reported that Mr. Streeting intends to resign and challenge the Prime Minister as soon as Thursday. Amidst the flurry of speculation, both Sir Keir and Mr. Streeting were in attendance at the British Parliament to watch King Charles deliver the traditional opening of Parliament speech.
6: Shots have reportedly been fired at the Philippine Senate, and people were told to run for cover ahead of an attempt to arrest a top senator wanted by the International Criminal Court. It's not yet clear who fired the shots. The president of the Philippine Senate says law enforcement attempted to enter the Senate building and that there are no reports of casualties at this stage. Analysts expect China to have the upper hand during high-level talks between US President Donald Trump and his Chinese counterpart Xi Jinping. Trump has arrived in Beijing with the focus largely on the two countries' trade relationship following a tariff war at the end of last year. Graham Smith from the Department of Pacific Affairs at the Australian National University says the balance of power is tipped in Beijing's favour.
8: There's been a lot of talk about China having the upper hand, and certainly the American wish list is a good deal longer than the Chinese wish list. In some ways, if you look at what the Americans are saying, they've done their best to downplay expectations of what this will deliver. But certainly just establishing the relationship is what both sides will mostly be focused on.
6: Prime Minister Anthony Albanese says he wants to see the government's newly unveiled property tax reforms legislated as soon as possible. The major changes to negative gearing and the capital gains tax discount were announced in the budget as part of measures the government says will help to get more young people into their first homes. The opposition says it will not support the reforms

0: Greens have indicated they support the changes in principle. Mr Albanese says that discussions are underway across the parliament.
1: I'd like to see certainly the negative gearing and capital gains tax changes done as soon as possible.
2: So by July?
1: Well, I would like to see it done as soon as possible, but we'll talk across the parliament.
0: Early education advocates say they're disappointed there were no measures to tackle the significant cost of childcare in last night's budget. The budget does include a three-day guarantee of subsidised childcare for eligible families, which came into effect earlier this year, and an increase of government-funded paid parental leave to 6 months. Georgie Dent, who's the CEO of parent advocacy organisation Parenthood, says the cost of childcare still remains a major issue for families.
3: We were disappointed that there were not any measures in this budget that actually go to the affordability of early education for families with young children. We know that for the 1.4 million families who have children in early education and care, the cost of childcare is often the second biggest expense after housing.
0: The inquest into the death of Claire Nowland, 3 years after she was tasered by a serving police officer in her aged care home in New South Wales, will be used to try and prevent similar incidents from occurring in the future. Adrian Reardon reports.
4: Claire Nowland was tasered by Christian White at a Cooma aged care home in 2023 while she was holding a steak knife and using a walker. The police officer was convicted of manslaughter in 2024, and a three-day coronial inquest into the 95-year-old's death is now underway. The senior counsel assisting coroner, Sophie Callan, told the court that the inquest is not intended to further critique the conduct of those involved. The court heard the focus will instead be on systematic issues and how to de-escalate situations involving dementia patients to prevent a reoccurrence.
0: Victoria Police have arrested four men and seized 11 firearms during a series of searches across the state's south. Warrants were executed in Lara, Gisborne and Thomastown, where a large quantity of drugs was also found. Police say imitation firearms and ammunition were also located. Four men aged 19, 32, 38 and 54 were arrested and are expected to be interviewed.
5: Who will win the AI race? Has gambling become our national sport?
6: Questions. They've never been more important. So the one thing we'll never question is our duty to keep asking. ABC News, keep asking.
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0: Yes, well, hello and how are you? Philip Clark with you on ABC Radio. This is Nightlife and we're into the third hour of the program. Good to be with you. Thank you for joining us. 12:06. It's 10:06 in Western Australia. Hi, South Australia and the Territory. It's 24 to midnight. Right across the Pacific as well. We are being broadcast into Moresby and Samoa and Vila and Honiara. So, look, welcome aboard, everyone. If you're in Brisbane from 1am to 5am, you're going to lose your AM signal from 1 to 5 in Brisbane. Also, 1 to 2am in Canberra, you're going to lose the 666am signal too because of maintenance issues on transmitters. But the rest of the country should be just fine. 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So you'll be able to find that. Just use the ABC Listen app, put Nightlife into the search bar, and there it will be. 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All right, we've got the Mighty Challenge coming up. If you'd like to play, 1-300-800-222 is the number. Line's free if you want to grab one. Someone's got to win. It may as well be you. Make it that way. All right. Issues of the day in the last hour of the program. Well, gee, there's a lot to talk about this week, isn't there, with the budget, with what was in it and what was not in it. So you might have some more further thoughts about that. An issue arose today about a national school lunch program, which could be a huge relief for families struggling with the rising cost of living. I wonder whether you'd chip in to support it, a national free school lunch program. Maybe you'd have some memories of school lunches you want to share with us as well. Let's talk about that in the last hour of the program. And look, if there's anything else you want to raise too, very happy to talk about it. But in the meantime, if you're all ready, if you're all sorted and ready, then so am I.
1: The Mighty Challenge.
0: Yes, the Mighty Challenge. 25 questions, 5 categories. Our categories tonight are category number 1, spirits and liqueurs. Spirits and liqueurs. Category number 2, on the team. Category number 3, answers ending in F. That's F for Fred. Category number 4, halls and oats. Halls and oats. And category number 5, cooking. All right, spirits and liqueurs. On the team, answers ending in F. Halls and oats. And cooking. Cameron from South Perth is going to kick us off. Cameron, g'day. How are you?
2: I'm very well.
0: I don't mind seeing you in the opening bat. We need some new positions here, Cameron, so welcome aboard. What do you like? Spirits and liqueurs on the team, answers ending in F, cooking, halls and oats.
2: I don't know what halls are, but I'll have to go there.
0: Halls and oats. Which famous concert venue is located at 881 7th Avenue?

0: I thought, Ann would have got that. Seriously.
1: Mm. Hey, Ann, actually, just knock that radio off for us, can you, Stewie?
0: Yeah, I did, mate. That's okay, all right. Then, yeah. I'm just a bit vague. Anyway, hello there. And good evening.
1: Good evening. Yes, question one. Halls and Oates, which famous concert venue?
0: Carnegie Hall.
1: Is located at 881 7th Avenue?
0: Carnegie Hall.
1: Carnegie Hall.
0: Yes. I thought, Ann, what? I'm very surprised you're actually a champ.
1: Well, she is a champ.
0: She's got 10 in the row before. She is very good, I thought. As I was having a nice coffee, I thought I'm going to have about, just going to get 3 of these at least.
1: There's been plenty of good players. Joanna from Newcastle is a good player and has often been out first ball as well.
0: Anyway, good evening.
1: Question number two.
0: Hello.
1: What do you want to do?
0: What are they again, please?
1: Halls and Oates. Cooking. Spirits and liqueurs. On the team. Answers ending in F.
0: I'll go answers ending in F, thanks, Philip.
1: Answers ending in F.
0: Yep.
1: Question number two. Which legal officer is contracted by the court to serve subpoenas, execute warrants and seize property?
0: Well, it mightn't be the full thing, but it'd be a sheriff.
1: No, not correct.
0: Oh, okay, mate.
1: Sorry, Stuart. Thank you, mate. See you later. Peter from Willoughby. Hello, Peter.
2: Yes.
1: Question number two, Peter. You're on. The category is answers ending in F. Which legal officer is contracted by the court to serve subpoenas, execute warrants, and seize property?
2: It's someone I never hope to meet, and I'd say it's a bailiff.
1: Correct. Yes.
2: Oh, good.
1: The bailiff. Yeah. No, you don't. You don't want to meet. No, you don't want to. You don't want to run into the bailiff. No.
2: Exactly. No.
1: No, particularly when he's got a chain and padlock and proposes to lock up the property and you're not in it. No.
2: Yes, you won't be able to cook your dinner.
1: Well, that's probably the least of your problems. Question number three, answers ending in F, or otherwise you can move somewhere if you like.
2: Oh, no. Well, I'm going well. I'll keep going with F. Yep.
1: Which French chanteuse was nicknamed Little Sparrow?
2: Little Sparrow. You might. It's got to be a lady. I think you got me there, Phil. Little Sparrow. No clues?
1: No good. There's not going to be a clue, Peter.
2: Oh, I'm very sorry.
1: All right, mate. See you later. Thank you anyway. 1-300-800-222. Heather from Nil. Hello, Heather.
3: How are you this evening?
1: I am extremely well. I hope I find you the same.
3: I'm hoping to get onto the cooking because I've just finished my last batch of marmalade.
1: Oh, have you?
3: There we go.
1: Will this last you for the year? Are you on a year's supply now?
3: Oh, more than likely, yes.
1: Oh, okay. Yes. Have you made them out of? Have you made it out of several oranges, Heather?
3: Clementines, kumquats, and Seville oranges.
1: Oh, wow! That's.
3: And the last batch was a little bit over the top. I added whiskey and ginger.
1: Well, how good's that?
3: I don't know. I don't know.
1: Hang on, Heather. Do you actually eat the stuff yourself or do you just give it away?
3: I eat a little bit of it, but most of it goes in a basket at the front door and people come and swap a jar out.
1: Oh, how good's that? How good's that? What do you mean you give it away?
3: Oh, well, most people put in a gold coin.
1: Oh, okay.
3: Yeah.
1: How many pots of marmalade have you made, Heather?
3: Well, this last lot is 8 batches and about a dozen jars per batch.
1: So about 100 jars?
3: Yep.
1: Wow. Okay. That's quite...
3: You're dedicated.
1: You are dedicated. you are dedicated.
3: I'm going to guess that it's Maria Pilaf.
1: Which French chanteuse was nicknamed Little Sparrow?
3: Maria Pilaf.
1: Not Maria Pilaf, Heather.
3: No, there you go.
1: There you go.
3: We're all dying like flies tonight, aren't we?
1: I hope flies die. I don't like flies. I'm usually very kind to all God's creatures, but...
3: Except flies.
1: I don't understand the point of flies.
3: I don't know.
1: I don't mind flies out in their natural environment, which is the bush, far away from me.
3: Oh. The worst experience I had was...

0: I was crutching some sheep.
1: Yeah.
0: And my mother thought she'd come and rouse for me.
1: Yeah.
0: And she ended up having to go outside and throwing up.
1: Well, I'm not surprised. Crutching
0: no,
1: is...
0: No, well, I was a lot closer to the action than she was, but anyway.
1: It's a pretty gruesome procedure. All right, Heather, good on
0: all
1: you.
0: All the best.
1: See ya, bye. No, that is not correct. Danny in Brisbane. Hi, Danny.
2: Good evening, Philip. How are you?
1: Evening. Yeah, no, I'm pretty good. I'm pretty good, really. Question number three, we're in. Answers ending in F, F for Fred. Which French chanteuse was nicknamed Little Sparrow?
2: Edith Piaf.
1: Not correct. No.
2: Not
1: correct. You know how much of a stickler we are. Leg in Borough. Hello, Leg.
3: Hello. Oh, I was just doing my teeth.
1: You're, okay, I'm sorry. Do you want me to leave you to clean it? No, you've disappeared on me. Sorry, Leck, you've dropped out completely. Give us a call back and we'll get you back. Loz from Lynham. Hi, Loz.
4: Well, hello there. I think that other bloke was pretty close, but I suppose he's having regrets.
1: Oh,
4: whereas this lady had no regrets. It's Edith Piaf.
1: Correct. Yes. Which French chanteuse was nicknamed Little Sparrow? It's Edith Piaf, not Diane Plaff or Edith Plaff, but Edith Piaf. Here's a good song.

0: Oh, come on. How good is that? Lars, Karen in Sydney says, I'm with you, Phil. There's no point to flies or mosquitoes for that matter. No. We could talk a lot about this sometime if you want to give me a call, Karen. Lars, what do you want to do? What do you want to do for question four?
1: Just before I'm going to get you hopefully to tell me the categories in a moment, but just going back, what was the word you used? Chantress.
0: Chanteuse.
1: How do you spell that?
0: C-H-A-N-T-E-U-S-E, a chanteuse. It's a French word for a singer.
1: Oh, well, I learned something new. Thank you for
0: that. There you go. Which French chanteuse was nicknamed Little Sparrow. All righty, question number four. We're in a category called Answers Ending in F. You can move, if you like, to On the Team, Spirits and Liqueurs, Halls and Oats, Cooking.
1: Halls and Oats, please.
0: Halls and Oats. Oh, that's nice from Ogden Nash. God, in his wisdom, made the fly and then forgot to tell us why. Very good. Question number four. Which breakfast dish, we're in Halls and Oats, okay, which breakfast dish was developed around 1900 by Swiss physician Maximilian Birchebenner?
1: Oh, gee. Well, it wouldn't be as simple as oats, but porridge or... Well, that would be in porridge for way longer than that. Is it like a specific brand or just the general description of a food type? Do you know
0: what? Oh, I don't answer questions, Loss.
1: Like breakfast cereal or cornflakes or something like that. Cereal.
0: No, not cereal. Not cereal, Loss. Thank you anyway. Not cereal. Jenny from Narre Warren. G'day, Jen.
2: Hello, Phil.
0: Question number four we're up to. Yep. Halls and Oats. Which breakfast dish was developed around 1900 by Swiss physician Maximilian Birchebenner?
2: I think that'd be Bircher Muesli.
0: So the answer would be?
2: Bircher Muesli. No?
0: I'll give it to you, yes, because I don't want the Bircher in there. But he invented muesli. That's right.

0: I see.
1: Good old Max. Okay. Max, well, it's the sort of thing the Swiss would invent, don't you think? Muesli? Something you have to chomp through. It's vaguely and like vaguely unpalatable.
0: Well, I've heard of muesli, of course, generally, but when you said the name Bircher, I thought I've seen that on cafe menus and things like that.
1: Bircher, well, Bircher is the one that's soaked, isn't it? You soak it overnight, so in the,
0: yeah,
1: so
0: I it's think like, you're right.
1: It's like a really, really repellent sludge the next morning.
0: Sounds appetizing.
1: Some people like it. I don't know why. I don't know why, Jenny.
0: No, I'm a porridge person myself, I must admit.
1: You're not?
0: I am a porridge person. Yeah, I love porridge.
1: Oh, yeah, porridge is good. Yeah. I don't mind porridge for breakfast, but I do find that it doesn't last you that long. You know what I mean?
0: Oh, really? Because it's supposed to have a really low GI and
1: it's supposed to stick
0: for the day. But maybe you're not eating a big enough serve.
1: Oh, Jenny, don't go down that path. Ray in the Bay says, really, Phil, muesli belongs to the feedback for Nettie. I agree.
0: Yeah.
1: I agree. Muesli. Marion in Leichhardt had muesli. Jason in Port Douglas had muesli. It's often on menus as Bircher muesli. That's true. Muesli defeats a spell check, says my texter. Probably does, actually. Question number 5. Okay, yep. We're in Halls and Oats, Jenny. But you can move to cooking or spirits and liqueurs or on the team or answers ending in F.
0: I think I'll give answers ending with F a go, please.
1: Okay, why not? My texter says, don't think that because you don't like it, no one else does. Well, I know lots of people like it. righto, question number 5. Answers ending in F. In English, Jenny, what is the feminine singular reflexive pronoun?
0: Oh. Well, I'm going to say herself.
1: Correct. Very good. Yes. Yes, the feminine singular reflexive pronoun is herself.
0: Yep.
1: Jenny herself her.
0: That's right.
1: Me, myself, I.
0: I was just going to say that.
1: Question number 5. Oh, no, hang on. Yep. Question number 6. Answer question number 5. Okay, we're in. We've got answers ending in F, if you like.
0: Yep. No, I'll stick with that at the moment. See how I go.
1: Petiriasis capitis, or petiriasis capitis, is a medical name for which common condition?
0: Oh, good heavens. Oh. Would you be able to repeat the question?
1: I wish you wouldn't.
0: Oh, okay.
1: Petiriasis capitis. I'm sure I'm pronouncing this wrongly. But it mightn't help you anyway.
0: It doesn't ring a bell. So
1: it's a medical name for a common condition.
0: Common. Look, I'll guess dandruff.
1: Correct. Very good.
0: Oh, well.
1: Answers ending in F.
0: Had a bit of luck there.
1: Yeah. Now, Jen, that's good. That's good going. 1, 2, 3 on the trot.
0: Yep.
1: Good work. There's one left in answers ending in F, if you like.
0: I'll give it a go.
1: Which legendary creature had the front half of an eagle and the back half of a horse?
0: Oh. And it ends with an F. Front part of an eagle.
1: Which legendary creature had the front half of an eagle and the hind half of a horse?
0: A sheriff?
1: No, not a sheriff.
0: Yeah, I didn't think so.
1: Thanks, Jenny.
0: Oh, well.
1: See ya.
0: Thanks.
1: Nice work. Good on you. See you next time. Scientists have uncovered evidence of a rare giant squid in Western Australia, says my texter. Thank you for that. Is that how it's pronounced? I'm glad we've got rid of it. Alexi from Wangaratta. Hi, Alexi.
2: Hi, how are you going?
1: Not bad. Question number 7, we're in. Answers ending in F.
2: Yep.
1: Which legendary creature had the front half of an eagle and the hind half of a horse?
2: Is it a hippogriff?
1: Correct. A hippogriff. Yeah. Hippo means horse, doesn't it?
2: I don't know.
1: Yeah. Okay, that's it for question 7. That's it for answers ending in F. So we've got Halls and Oats cooking on the team. Spirits and liqueurs, up to you, Alexi.
2: Spirits and liqueurs.
1: Spirits and liqueurs. Hi, Diana from Woodnilling, by the way. No, got your text loud and clear. Spirits and liqueurs, question number 8. Despite the urban legend that it was made with deer's blood, which brand of liquor declared in 2018 that it was vegan friendly?
2: No idea, sorry.
1: Okay. Thank you. Keith from Busselton in WA. G'day, Keith.
3: G'day. How are we?
1: I'm all right, yeah. Hope your day's been just fine. Oh, I see.
3: What was the question again?
1: Please? Spirits and liqueurs were in, Keith. Despite the urban legend that it was made with deer's blood, which brand of liquor declared in 2008?

0: Indeed. Jane from Homebush had the hippogriff. Ros from Blackburn had the hippogriff. Ray in the Bay's got the right answer. Yes, good. Joyce from Perth. Yes, correct. Dinah from Darling Point was all over dandruff. Someone said, is that word the first word called psoriasis capitis? I don't think that's how it's pronounced. I think that's another condition. I think that's PSO, isn't it? This is P-I-T-Y. We've got lines free if you want to grab one. Dave from Perth. G'day, Dave.
1: How's things, Phil? How are you?
0: I'm all right, yeah. As long as I don't get any more tricky pronunciations, I'll be good.
1: I've got no idea about this answer. Hello?
0: Yeah, I'm here. Despite the urban legend that it was made with deer's blood, which brand of liquor declared in 2018 that it was vegan friendly?
1: No idea, mate. Just say wild turkey.
0: Why not? No. Wild turkey was not made with deer's blood. Thank you, Dave. See ya. Bye-bye. Okay, lines are free if you want to grab one. RG from Beverly Park says, Phil, are you getting my text? Yes, RG, I am. There you go. Robin, no, that's not correct. Karen from Mullumbimby's got the right answer. Barb in Perth says, porridge is disgusting. I've hated it all my life. Now, no matter how much syrup or honey is added, it's a grey sludge. I've refused it for 66 years. It makes me ill seeing other people eat it. Muesli's okay. Okay, Barb. I think if you've got to that ripe old age that you are, Barb, I think you're entitled to say, I'm not going to eat it. That's it. Katrina from Lake Tyres Beach has sent me a most intriguing entry about the primary pollinators of the cacao tree, which produces chocolate. They're tiny flies. Oh, biting midges. Okay, so the point being that if it wasn't for flies, we'd have no chocolate. Okay, all right. Anna from Clayton. Hello, Anna.
2: Hi.
0: We're in spirits and liqueurs. Despite the urban legend that it was made with deer's blood, which brand of liquor declared in 2018 that it was vegan-friendly?
2: I don't know how to pronounce it, but I think it might be Glenfiddich or Glenfinch or something like that.
0: Oh, no, yeah, the whiskey. Glenfiddich. No, it's not Glenfiddich, Anne. Yeah. No, oh, no.
2: Damn.
0: Thanks.
2: All right.
0: Thanks, Anna. Bye-bye. No, it's not. Steel-cut oats are awesome. Ask Norman Swan next time he's on. Actually, that's serendipitous because Norman Swan is joining us next week on the program. We'll ask him. Oh, no, steel-cut oats, they're just the oats that are minced up really finely, aren't they? Makes it even more sludgy. Not a big fan of those either. 1-300-800-222 is the number. Nathaniel from Wollongong. This line's free, by the way. Grab one. Question 8. Spirits and liqueurs, Nathaniel. Despite the urban legend that it was made with deer's blood, which brand of liquor declared in 2018 that it was vegan-friendly?
3: Hi, is it Jägermeister?
0: Correct, it is. Jägermeister. Yeah. I know about it. I don't think I've ever tried it.
3: I have tried it a fair too often.
0: It's what? Oh, you've tried it too often. Okay. One of those. Question number 9. We're in spirits and liqueurs. You could stay here or move if you like.
3: I'll stay here.
0: In Italy, what would you traditionally find floating in a shot of Sambuca?
3: Black licorice.
0: Not black licorice, no. Sorry, not black licorice. Nick from Williamstown. Hi, Nick.
4: Hi, Phil. How are you?
0: Pretty good. Question number 9, spirits and liqueurs. In Italy, what would you traditionally find floating in a shot of Sambuca?
4: I'm not sure. It's not a trick question. It's not a flame.
0: No, it's not a flame, Nick. No. Thank you. No, it's not a flame. Jim in Campbelltown. No, it's not that either. Anybody else here? Harry in the Bay's got the right answer. What about Christian on the Gold Coast? G'day, Christian.
5: How are you, mate?
0: Not bad.
5: He got me. I called for Yagi. I'm going to have a clue, and I'll just go for the old Mexican. Is it a worm.
0: It's not a worm, no.

0: No, that's the tequila bottle, I think, isn't it? Okay.
1: Yeah, I know.
0: Thanks, Christian. Yeah, good on you. Lots of people are texting in worm. No, it's not a worm. In Italy, what would you traditionally find floating in a shot of Sambuca? Malcolm from Bunbury in New South Wales. G'day, Malcolm.
2: Hi, Phil. How are you doing?
0: Good, yeah. What do you reckon? Chris in the Southern Water says, would you find a pizza floating in? No. And Chipper on King Island says, would you find a fly, Phil? Well, you could. In Italy, what would you traditionally find floating in a shot of Sambuca?
2: Well, because I've had the flaming Lamborghini before, which is the plain ones, which, yeah, jazzes it up a bit, but I think that's a coffee bean.
0: Correct. Yes, that's what we're after, yeah. You would find a coffee bean. I think traditionally there are three.
2: Yeah, your vanilla ones, yeah, that's my favourite.
0: Yeah. Lorraine says, how can anyone hate porridge? We love it with sultanas, banana, maple syrup, milk and a dollop of cream. Okay. No, I don't hate porridge. I just...
2: It's got a real bowel-scraping goodness about it.
0: Thank you, Malcolm. That's right. That was kind of detail that we didn't need, but, you know, but it's there anyway, and now we can't unhear it.
2: Well, there's no profanities or...
0: No, it's very important. A good bowel scraping, as you put it. Question number 10. We're in spirits and liqueurs, but you can move to Halls and Oats cooking on the team. Up to you.
2: I'm feeling a bit comfortable in the spirits area.
0: Spirits and liqueurs. All right. Kahlua originated in which country?
2: Jamaica. It's in Bahamas somewhere. It's somewhere in that area. I suppose Jamaica.
0: Not Jamaica. Sorry, Malcolm. Thank you, mate. No, it's not Jamaica. Marie from Naruma. Hi, Marie.
3: Hey, how are you going?
0: Pretty good. We're up to question number 10. Spirits and liqueurs. Kahlua originated in which country? What's not Jamaica?
3: Well, I do like Kahlua in my coffee, and I think it has like a little red Mexican-type hat on it, so I'll say Mexico.
0: Correct.
3: Hey.
0: I think you're right, actually. I think the bottle does have a little Mexican hat on
3: it. It's got a little Mexican hat on the lid. And it's really nice in coffee.
0: Probably.
3: And also... Birch and muesli, as far as I know, is specifically, it's a raw muesli as opposed to a toasted muesli.
0: Yeah.
3: And you have it wet. You soak it overnight with your sultanas and stuff, and you have it cold in the morning, a bit like your chia seeds and your grape apple into it. So it's not crunchy. It's like a soft way of having your muesli.
0: Oh, okay. Yeah. Yes, so you don't have to champ your way through it like a horse in a bag of oats.
3: You don't chomp. No. It's softer.
0: Oh, okay.
3: Anyway, there you go.
0: There you go. Question number. I've never seen so many texts about steel cut oats. People are really into them. Okay. Little brother Trucker says, cream, honey, you're uncouth people. Porridge should only have butter and cinnamon sugar added.
3: Oh, my goodness.
0: Oh, come on, little brother. Lots of people with milk in there, don't they? Are you allowed to have milk? Mm. Karen from Mullumbimby says, breakfast cereal is rubbish. What about bacon, poached egg and avocado with a drop of sriracha for me? Oh, yeah, well, I think I'll have breakfast with Karen, I think. That's right.
3: Oh,
0: we can't have the bacon, though. You're not allowed to eat bacon anymore. It's very sad. A rule best obeyed in its absence, Marie. Question number 11, in spirits and liqueurs, if you like.
3: What else do we have?
0: On the team, cooking, Halls and Oats.
3: Let's go with cooking.
0: Cooking, why not? Okay. Question number 11.
3: Yep.
0: The Maillard reaction results in which visible process when heating food?
3: The Maillard reaction
0: results in which visible process when heating food?
3: Okay, I've got no idea.

0: Yeah, but I guess thickening, like
1: not thickening. Not thickening, no. Thanks, okay. Marie. See ya.
0: Thanks.
1: Bye, Marie from Naruma. No, that's not correct. Ian from Dover in Tassie. G'day, Ian.
2: Good morning, Phil. You're having a good show tonight.
1: Thank you. Thank you. Hey, by the way, you know where the dog inspector was coming to your house?
2: Been today, yes.
1: Oh, yeah. Did that go all right?
2: Yeah, I made a couple of blues, but that's all right. Oh, that's okay. Why she was here.
1: Yeah, okay. So you've been wrapped over the knuckles and allowed to continue.
2: Yeah, it didn't get put in the back of the car and taken away, no.
1: Oh, good. That's good.
2: That's what I thought. I was trying.
1: I've been worried about you ever since you told me that story. I thought.
2: I felt your anxiety just floating through the air. Yes.
1: Yeah. Oh, I'm glad. Yeah. No.
2: The problem was that sometimes I try to drive.
1: Oh.
2: Not drive a motor car. I try and pick where we're going to go, and I don't know.
1: No, you wouldn't. No.
2: No.
1: I don't want to be in a car when you're driving, Ian. I really don't. I'd rather
2: the dog bark once for left and twice for right.
1: Yeah, no, I'd rather the dog drive. I wouldn't mind if the dog was driving, but not you. question number 11, cooking. The Maillard reaction results in which visible process when heating food?
2: The Maillard reaction.
1: Not much. Actually, it's probably not a lot of joy asking you questions about visible processes.
2: Oh, no, but this is only...
1: You'd remember it, though. You'd remember
2: it. Yeah, I remember it. I used to like cooking. I still do cook a little bit.
1: Oh, well, in that case, you would have done this.
2: Yes, I would have done it. Maillard reaction is when moisture leaves the thing you're cooking.
1: Nah. That's a lame answer, Ian. You know it.
2: It's a poultry answer, that one. I've got a
1: poultry.
2: Duck.
1: Poultry, exactly. See ya. Bye. 1-300-800-222. Joey is from Coffs Harbour in New South Wales.
3: Philip.
1: Hello, Joey. Question number 11. Cooking.
3: We're in cooking, okay, not just food.
1: No, we're in cooking. The Maillard reaction. Results in which visible process when heating food?
3: Eating or cooking?
1: Eating. No, sorry, did I say? No, heating. Heating with a H.
3: wasn't he a hardware guy, that bloke? H for a Hudson or something? Oh,
1: that's
3: anyway.
1: Right. Actually, that was. That was. Now you're reminding me now. That was, yes.
3: Yeah. A-H. Sorry. My guess, is it like bubbling, boiling?
1: No, not boiling. Nope.
3: Cheers, eh?
1: See ya. Bye. No, it's not boiling. Hand that man a... What was that spanner advertisement? Seed cramp spanners, wasn't it? You can hand a man a grand a spanner? 1-300-800-222 is the number. Baroni from Adelaide. No. My texter says, why can't we eat bacon? Of course we can eat bacon, but it is said to be by... nutrition people we talk to on the program. Oh, I don't know. It's supposed to be not that great for you. Joel from Brisbane says, bacon's fine, but I heard that ham is carcinogenic from the smoking process. Well, it's not carcinogenic, but bacon, ham, all those processed meats, you're supposed to eat in small quantities, if at all. I'm just saying what the experts say. As I said to you, it's probably a rule best observed in the... in the breach. Sam from Harvey. G'day, Sam.
4: Hello, Philip.
1: Cooking, Sam. The Maillard reaction results in which visible process when heating food?
4: Could you repeat the question?
1: The
4: again,
1: Maillard
4: please?
1: Reaction. The Maillard reaction results in which visible process when heating food?
4: Choking.
1: What is it?
4: Choking?
1: Not choking, no. Sorry, Sam, no, not choking. Greg from Gladstone. G'day, Greg.
5: G'day, how you going?
1: Pretty good. Question 11. The Maillard reaction results in which visible process when heating food?
5: Is it stirring?
1: No, not stirring. Nope, it's not stirring either. Faru from Essendon. G'day, Faru. Hi, Faru.
6: Hi, it's Drew. Sorry, Andy.
1: Hello, sorry. Have I missed your name? Faru, is it?
6: Drew.
1: Oh, Drew. Sorry. G'day, Drew. Question number 11. The Maillard reaction results in which visible process with heating food?
6: Yes, I know this because I studied my VCE chemistry. Shout out, Ms. Dixon. The Maillard reaction is the browning of food. When
1: correct.
6: You cook it on a pan.
1: Yes. The Maillard reaction is the browning or caramelization of food, which results in very heightened flavors. It's why you usually brown meat before you cook it.
6: There you go.
1: Or brown a steak. You'd brown a steak. Question number 12, we're in cooking. You can stay there, otherwise you can move. You can go to On the Team, Spirits and Liqueurs, Halls and Oats, or stay in cooking.
6: We'll stay in cooking.
1: Cooking. What's the common name for the cooking ingredients? NaHCO3.
6: NaHCO3. Na is sodium, H will be hydrogen, CO3 will be carbonate. So I think that'll be sodium bicarbonate.
1: I'll give it to you. Yes, it's bicarbonate of soda. That's right. Very good. All right. You've remembered a lot from your chemistry lessons, Drew. Excellent. Question number 13. We're in cooking, if you want.
6: Let's stay in cooking.
1: The name of which egg-based dish comes from a French word meaning blown?
6: The name from a French-based dish that means blown. That's a good question. I'm going to guess hollandaise.
1: Not hollandaise, no. Thank you, Drew. Good on you. See you later. Not hollandaise, no. Lisa in the mountains had browning. Yeah, food tech one is browning of the cooking item. By the way, the H for a Hudson. Listen up.
7: Say Hudson. Hudson with a H.
1: That's right. Hudson with a H. We're not wishing to reignite the debate over H and H either.

0: comes from a French word meaning blown.
1: I'm thinking souffle.
0: Souffle is correct, yeah.
1: Hey, yeah, got it.
0: Remember, you've got to do this on your own there, Nico. So we might just leave that for a second. 222 if you want to grab one. Hi, Louise.
2: Hi.
0: Hello.
2: Hi.
0: All the birds in the trees. What do you reckon? Cooking. In cooking, what does EVOO stand for?
2: Oh, goodness. I think I caught in on the... Oh, I was going to say meringue and I was wrong.
0: No, but, not meringue. No, it's a souffle. In cooking, what does EV for victory, OO, EVOO, what does it stand for?
2: It's extra virgin olive oil.
0: Correct. Yes. EVOO stands for extra virgin olive oil.
2: I got one.
0: Good on you. That's a good fat. Ray in the Bay says very chaste olive oil. Yes. Not just a virgin, an extra virgin. Trish says, is this the correct number? You're not acknowledging me. Well, Trish, I'm sorry, we do get a lot of texts. Phil, what about those handmade salamis? Are they still considered not healthy? Oh, you mean the ones that you make at home? Yeah, look, I don't know. I don't know. 1-300-800-222 is the number. Louise, question 15. Or two left in cooking, if you like. Otherwise, we can go Halls and Oats, Spirits and Liqueurs, or On the Team.
2: Oh, geez. I think I might change to Halls and Oats.
0: Halls and Oats. In which Queensland town would you find the Australian Stockman's Hall of Fame?
2: Okay. No, I don't know.
0: No good. All right, Louise, thank you. Ben from Esperance. Hi, Ben.
3: How you are, mate?
0: Pretty good. Question 15. Halls and Oats. In which Queensland town would you find the Australian Stockman's Hall of Fame?
3: Did you say Queensland town?
0: In which Queensland town?
3: Yeah, that's in Longreach, isn't
0: Correct,
3: it?
0: Correct, it is. Yes, it's in Longreach. That's right, Longreach. Stockman's Hall of Fame, isn't there? There's a Qantas Museum, I think, too, in Longreach, isn't there, where they started too. Question 16, Halls and Oats, if you like.
3: What were the other two options?
0: Spirits and Liqueurs, On the Team, or Cooking?
3: Let's try Cooking again.
0: Cooking, back to Cooking. Question 16, last one in Cooking. What French name is given to the cooking method where food is vacuum sealed and then cooked in a water bath?
3: That is sous vide, isn't it?
0: Sous vide, I think. Sous vide.
3: Yeah.
0: Correct, yes. You put the food in a plastic bag and then dunk it in not very hot water. Apparently it produces excellent results.
3: There you go.
0: Chris in the Southern Water says the best ever Italian pizza, prosciutto rocket basil with a dash of tomato pizza sauce on top. Really? Is that the best you can offer? Come on, Chris. I don't think you've lived. Phil, life's way too short to not eat bacon. Well, I think that's right too. I think that's right. Ben, question 17. We've got Halls and Oats, Spirits and Liqueurs, or On the Team. Up to you.
3: Is On the Team sports?
0: On the Team is just the category, On the Team.
3: Right, yeah, we'll give that a crack.
0: On the Team, question 17. 9 questions left. Hole set, flat, and goalkeeper are positions in which Olympic team sport?
3: Hole, set, flat, and goalkeeper. I don't know. It might be handball. They have a goalkeeper, don't they?
0: Is that your answer?
3: Yeah.
0: No, not handball. Sorry, Ben. No, not handball. Pearl from Darwin. G'day, Pearl.
4: Hello, Phil. How are you going?
0: Good. Question 17. On the Team, hole, set, flat, goalkeeper are positions in which Olympic team sport?
4: Oh, I'm not a very sporty person. Did I hear you talking to Ian from Dover?
0: Yes.
4: About his guide dog?
0: I did. I was talking. He had a guide dog inspection. Hang on.

0: have a dog?
1: No. Well, I do. I have too many dachshunds.
0: Yeah, I know.
1: No, I don't have a guide dog. But I was thinking, if you ever go, is his dog a Labrador?
0: I don't know. I think it is.
1: Possibly, yeah. They're usually
0: labs, aren't they? Yeah.
1: Oh, I was just going to tell people, if you ever go to a rescue centre to rescue a dog, don't get a Labrador.
0: Why is that?
1: Have you seen how many of their owners go blind?
0: Stop it. Question 17. I'm moving you along. Okay. On the team, hole, set, flat and goalkeeper are positions in which Olympic team sport?
1: I have a guess, and I'll also say a bacon and egg McMuffin is really good in the morning, homemade. I've no idea, Phil. Volleyball.
0: Not volleyball.
1: Okay.
0: I agree with you about the bacon and egg McMuffin,
1: yep,
0: too. Mm-hmm. Oh, on a brioche bun, even better.
1: Oh, yeah. Yes.
0: See you, Pearl.
1: Okay, no.
0: Bye-bye. On a brioche bun. Oh, yes. Nicole from Manly. G'day, Nicole.
2: Hello. How are you going?
0: Good. Question 17. We're up to on the team, hole, set, flat, goalkeeper are positions in which Olympic team sport? It's not handball, it's not volleyball.
2: Okay. I'm thinking hole, set.
0: No, hole, set, flat, goalkeeper.
2: Hole, set, flat, goalkeeper.
0: All right, Nicole, we'll have to move on. Peter from Stirling in Perth. G'day, Peter.
3: How are you going?
0: Not bad. Question 17. Hole, set, flat, goalkeeper are positions in which Olympic team sport?
3: I only know one sport, or I can think of one sport that I don't know anything about, and that's water polo.
0: Is that your answer?
3: Yes.
0: Correct. Yes, it is. It's water polo. There are positions in water polo called hole, set and flat. I don't know where they play. Goalkeeper's obvious, I guess.
3: Yeah, it's the only sport I didn't know a thing about, and that was the obvious choice. Well, a choice.
0: Mm. Joey from Coffs Harbour says, if I had a choice between a French dish cooked in a plastic bag and some bacon, I reckon bacon would be the winner every single time.
3: I'll tell you something.
0: I can see your point, Joey. Yes, sorry, yeah. Peter. Go on.
3: Oh, I'll tell you something about oats. I last year was found to have high blood glucose levels.
0: Oh, yeah.
3: I went to see a dietitian.
0: Mm-hmm.
3: And she said, what do you have for breakfast? And I've had oats for breakfast for decades.
0: Yeah.
3: And she said, bad.
0: Oh, really?
3: Well, she said bad because I had oats with some honey and some blueberries. So she said, if you are going to have oats, stir some peanut butter through it or have some nuts with it so that it has some protein to counter the carbo. So there you go.
0: Hang on. So she wants you to have what with it? Nuts with
3: it. She said, if I eat any carbo, like with this blood glucose thing, you want to hit protein. Have every meal based around protein. So she said, if you're going to eat oats, stir some peanut butter through it and sprinkle some nuts on it.
0: Oh.
3: And that will kind of balance out the carbo because oats are basically carbohydrate and they'll turn to sugar when you eat them.
0: You could put a lot of chopped bacon in there as well, I guess, Peter, couldn't you?
3: Yeah.
0: I mean, I'm just saying.
3: Oh, absolutely. Or a fried egg. No.
0: Good. A fried egg's not going to be no good in
3: Well, she actually told me I should have a great breakfast is bacon and eggs.
0: It is. It is a very good breakfast. Yeah. There's a reason that bacon and eggs is bacon and eggs because it's a really good breakfast. And it lasts you all morning too. Yeah.
3: Well, she was along the lines of what was in it wasn't in it, namely that there's no carbohydrates.
0: No carb and mostly protein, yeah.
3: Mostly protein, yeah.
0: Proteins and fats. Mm. Hey, question number 18. We're in on the team.
3: Yep.
0: Staying there?
3: Yeah, I'll stay with that. I'll stay there.
0: Where are you? Oh, you're in Stirling in Perth.
3: Yeah, I'm walking the dog, actually.
0: Oh, okay. You might be right with this one. Liam Duggan and Liam Baker are the current captains of which AFL team?
3: Carlton?
0: Oh, no. I think I even tried to help you out there, but I don't normally help people, Peter, but no, that's not correct. It's not Carlton. Graham in Perth. G'day, Graham.
4: G'day, Philip.
0: Liam Duggan and Liam Baker, the current captains of which AFL team?
4: West Coast Eagles.
0: Correct. Yes, the West Coast. Oh, dear.
4: I'll stay on the team, thanks, Phil.
0: Staying in on the team, question number 19. What's the maximum number of players allowed on the field in a field hockey team?
4: 11.
0: Correct. Very good. That's nicely done. Yes, 11 is the maximum number you can have on the field per team.
4: I'll stay on the same category, please.
0: Someone said, how can you have a brioche bun with a bacon and egg McMuffin? Of course you. Bacon and egg. Oh, it's very good in the brioche bun. Staying in on the team, question number 20. Setter, outside hitter, and libero are positions in which team sport?
4: Don't know. I'll pass it on.
0: Okay. Thanks, Graham. Phil, baked beans on toast. That gets the guts going. And the bowels, says Robin. Actually, baked beans are a sensational food. I've got tins in my – I always keep tins in my cupboard. Baked beans, come on, heated up baked beans on toast is just the best thing, just delicious. For that matter, you can eat cold baked beans. We'll be eating some of these things next up. We've got 1, 2, 3, 4, 5, 6 questions left, all right, in the Mighty Challenge, and then into issues of the day. We'll do all that straight after the news. Hang on there.
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6: He was arrested by police shortly after multiple witnesses pulled him from the burning car.
7: When you need the details.
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9: ABC News with David Rowlands. UK Prime Minister Keir Starmer's job continues to hang in the balance, with speculation his health secretary is preparing to mount a challenge to replace him. Nick Parmiter has more from London.
10: British Health Secretary Wes Streeting and Sir Keir sat just a few seats apart as King Charles delivered his traditional opening of Parliament speech in Westminster. But just several hours before, they had an abrupt conversation at 10 Downing Street amidst swirling reports that Mr. Streeting is eyeing a challenge as early as Thursday. A spokesperson for the Prime Minister says he has full confidence in his health secretary. It all comes a day after close to 90 of Sir Keir's government MPs called for his resignation, including a handful of ministers. However, more than 110 Labour Party backbenchers have shown their support in an open letter.
9: A meeting between US President Donald Trump and his Chinese counterpart Xi Jinping is being seen as a crucial moment in their rocky trade partnership. Trump landed in Beijing on Wednesday evening, where he was met with a red carpet and crowds of cheering schoolchildren. The two-day talks are expected to be dominated by the US-China trade relationship, which has been turbulent since last year's tariff war. Graham Smith from the Department of Pacific Affairs at the Australian National University says both countries are under pressure to come away with an agreement.
11: It's very different circumstances. The war with Iran's going on, and there's a truce, if you like, between China and the US over the tariff war that they had that reached extraordinary heights. They were tariffs of over 100% on most products. So it's a fairly crucial meeting for both sides.
9: A burst of gunfire has rang out in the Philippine Senate, where authorities have tried to arrest a senator wanted by the International Criminal Court for a charge of crime against humanity. With more on this developing story, here's the BBC's Gigi Ann.
12: Witnesses describe scenes of panic inside the Philippine Senate in Manila, where multiple gunshots were heard and people were told to take cover. Armed Marines were earlier seen entering the building, though officials say it remains unclear who fired the shots or whether anyone was hurt. The incident centres on Senator Ronald De La Rosa, also known as Beto, the former police chief who led Rodrigo Duterte's war on drugs from 2016. He's wanted by the International Criminal Court on charges of crimes against humanity over killings linked to the crackdown, which left thousands dead.
9: Back home, and the leader of the Federal Greens has suggested her party will help Labor pass its property tax reforms, despite thinking they're underwhelming. Greens leader Larissa Waters says the government's newly unveiled plans to limit negative gearing and reduce the capital gains tax discount don't go far enough to discourage property investors from buying up housing. Senator Waters says she supports changing the current tax settings.
13: They have created the housing crisis that have locked whole generations out of home ownership. So we do want them to go further, but we haven't seen their legislation yet. So we'll take a look at that. And if it's a step forward, well, that will factor into it.
9: First Nations advocates say proposed changes to child protection laws in the Northern Territory failed to address underlying issues. New legislation under the Care and Protection of Children Act were introduced to the Territory's Parliament on Wednesday, which the government says will place safety above all other considerations. First Nations organisations disagree with that view, saying the proposed changes are dangerous and water down existing laws. Ben Grimes from the North Australia Aboriginal Justice Agency says the problems lie within the government.
14: This is a distraction to try to provide a quick fix solution by changing a few lines of legislation and ignoring the deep problems and underperformance within the department.
9: Collingwood AFL coach Craig McRae has given his assistant Hayden Skipworth a glowing endorsement for the vacant role at Carlton. Alexia Pescher has more.
15: 24 hours after Michael Voss announced his resignation from the Blues, the list of candidates to replace him has started to form. Collingwood assistant Hayden Skipworth is a name that has come into the conversations, having been at the Pies since 2020 and part of the 2023 Premiership. Pies coach Craig McRae believes his assistant is ready to take on the leading role.
16: Just his strategy is really good. His people management is really good. The way he owns a room, he's really well organised. He's so curious. He's always bettering himself. He's got a lot of experience now.
15: If Skipworth does apply for the role, it wouldn't be for the first time, having gone through the process to replace Adam Simpson at the Eagles in 2024, but was unsuccessful.
9: ABC News.
5: Who will win the AI race? 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
17: 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They've never been more important. So the one thing we'll never question is our duty to keep asking. ABC News. Keep asking.
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Yes, well, hello and how are you? Philip Clark with you on ABC Radio. This is Night Live and we're into the last hour of the program. Very good to have your company and thanks for joining us as well. 1-300-800-222 is my number. You can text me on 0467-922-702. We're about to finish up the Mighty Challenge, then into our issues of the day. It's 6 past 1, 6 past 11 in WA, 24 to 1 in South Australia and the Territory. And we are right through the Pacific as well. So hi to everyone in Tonga, Samoa, Honiara and Port Moresby as well. And if you're listening around the world, hello to you too. All righty, we've got a few questions left in the Mighty Challenge. And then our issues of the day. Look, there's a lot of things coming out of the budget, which you might want to have your say about and very happy to. Does it bother you that the government has flatly broken a promise? Or do you think, to use the words of Ross Kittens, there are some promises that shouldn't have been made in the first place? A lot of people think, yes, well, the government will get away with this because a lot of people think this is a good thing to do. I wonder what you make of it. 1-300-800-222 is the number. There's a push on for Australia to embrace the idea of a national rollout of school lunches. Australia is one of the few high-income countries in the world where students are not provided with a free meal each day at school. Do you think it would be a good thing? There's a not-for-profit program in Tassie that does about 20,000-odd healthy cooked lunches.

0: lunchtime meals to students every week. Would it be a good idea to have it everywhere? It might bring back memories of your own school lunches. You might care to share some of that with me too. I could talk to you about the delights of a Chelsea bun. Speaking of delights, there are plenty of people texting in about baked beans. What about this one? Mike from Ferntree Gully says, at risk of making you hungry, Phil, try grainy, thick-cut wholemeal toast, butter it, place a decent amount of chopped parsley on top, then ham, baked beans, then grated cheese, tasty cheese on top. Oh, that'd be very good. That'd be very good. Richard says, I'm having cold baked beans right now. And tuna. Frank says, Mel Brooks knew all about the benefits of baked beans. Remember Blazing Saddles? Oh, yeah. Oh, dear. All right. We have to finish up a small thing called
1: The Mighty Challenge.
0: Where we're up to question number 20. Bob from Greenacre. G'day, Bob.
2: G'day, Phil. How you doing?
0: Not too bad. What's that?
2: You made me hungry.
0: Yeah, I know. I made myself hungry. I have. I've made myself hungry. Now, what do you want to do here? We've got on the team. Oh, no, we were left with this question, weren't we? Setter, outside hitter and libero are positions in which team sport?
2: Could you say that again, please?
0: Setter, outside hitter, libero are positions in which team sport?
2: Gee, I don't think I've heard of them before, but I'll just give a guess and

0: That does rule this out, doesn't it? Sam from Clare's got the right answer. Susan in Hobart, correct. M from Mortlake, correct. Di from Mandurah, no, that's not correct. Principessa, no, not correct. The best way to eat oats is in an Anzac biscuit, says my texter. Well, that's not a bad suggestion either. Charlie from Mount Druitt. G'day, Charlie.
1: Hello, Phil. Good to be with you.
0: And likewise.
1: All the listeners. I reckon with porridge, you have to have milk.
0: Yeah, I'm with you. I think you do. You got to have some milk, don't you?
1: Milk, blueberries, and a bit of, not honey, but the other one.
0: What are you talking?
1: Used to say it all the time.
0: Who? What?
1: You like?
0: Maple syrup.
1: Yes. Yeah. Exactly.
0: Oh yeah, maple syrup's really good.
1: Yeah, but not too much.
0: No, you can't. Well, you can't afford to eat too much of it because it's too expensive, Charlie.
1: And it's too much sugar.
0: Oh yeah, well that's true. Yeah, that's true. You know. So is the chocolate I eat each day. Hey, question.
1: Exactly.
0: Question number 20 on the team. Setter, outside hitter, and libero are positions in which team sport?
1: Well, setter is setting up the point, and the hitter would it be volleyball?
0: Correct. That's it. Yeah, that was the clue. Yes.
1: Yeah.
0: Yeah, the setter pops the ball up, doesn't it? So the hitter can go smash.
1: But I don't know what that third one is.
0: The libero, I don't know, they're wandering around the back to pleasing themselves, I suppose. Question 21. We're in on the team. We've got one left there. Otherwise, we've got two in spirits and liqueurs and two in halls and oats.
1: I will go with the team one.
0: On the team, question 21. Which English soccer player has played for Real Madrid, LA Galaxy, and Paris Saint-Germain? Or Saint-Germain?
1: Which current?
0: Which English soccer player has played for Real Madrid, LA Galaxy, Paris Saint-Germain?
1: I'll just have a punt at Beckham.
0: Correct. David Beckham. Very good. Only four left here, Charlie. You could snag this. We've got two in spirits and liqueurs and two in halls and oats.
1: Yeah, what a choice. We'll go with the halls and oats.
0: Amanda from Busselton says this. Amanda says, beans, good for the heart position. The more you eat, the more you fart. The more you fart, the better they feel. They eat baked beans with every meal. Oh, and bacon. Thank you, Amanda. We'll keep that in mind. Charlie?
1: Yep?
0: Question 22, what do you want to do? Spirits and liqueurs, halls and oats?
1: Halls and oats.
0: Halls and oats. Question 22. Which state produces around 50% of Australia's total oat crop?
1: Geez, it'd have to be... Queensland?
0: It's not Queensland. Right, sorry, mate. Charlie. Thanks, mate. Bye-bye. See you later. No, it's not. Die from Mandurah, correct, yes. Steve the truckie. G'day, Steve.
2: Good evening, Phil.
0: Question 22, halls and oats. Which state produces around 50% of Australia's total oat crop?
2: I owe you an apology just quickly.
0: Oh, I doubt it, but go on.
2: For the Coburn thing the other week, mate.
0: Oh, yes.
2: I got you real good.
0: You did.
2: WA is my guess, mate.
0: Correct. Yes, which state produces around 50% of Australia's total oat crop? It is Western Australia. All right, question number 23. One left in halls and oats, otherwise you can move to spirits and liqueurs.
2: Much of a much. Stay where we are.
0: All right, halls and oats, last one. Which former model has been married to Mick Jagger and Rupert Murdoch?
2: No. Picture of face.
0: We're in a category.

0: category.
1: Yeah, we're in a category called Halls and Oates.
0: Jerry Hall.
1: Correct. She's singing the backing vocals here.

0: make of that what you will, Steve. Question 24. I only got two left here. Spirits and liqueurs. You can win this. Okay.
1: Let's do it.
0: Which spirit do a Moscow mule and a Bloody Mary have in common?
1: Vodka.
0: Correct. Vodka. Well, okay.
1: I've been here once before and I've fallen in a heap.
0: All right. Drummers, please. Steve the Truckee, for question 25 and to win, Spirits and Liqueurs. Chapter 1 of Treasure Island mentions which spirit in an old sea song?
1: I'm going to take a guess at rum.
0: I would too, because that's correct. Steve, you got, as soon as I saw that question, I thought he'd be right with this one.
1: I don't know Treasure Island very well, mate, but it's a guess.
0: Yes. Yo, ho, ho, and a bottle of rum. Very good, Steve. All right, mate, thank you. Don't go anywhere. Just hang on and we'll get some details from you and get this out to you. Maria had rum, Anne had rum. Connie had rum. Joyce from Perth had rum. Steve and Tokemore, good. Jim in Campbelltown, yo, ho, yes. Bob from Bunbury and about 50 million others on the text line also had rum. Nice work, everyone, and a very good challenge. Good
2: Nightlife work. With Philip Clark.
3: On ABC Radio.
0: Yeah, issues of the day. Well, there's plenty around and they're plenty out of the budget. You might have some views about elements of the budget too. You might, I don't know, are people agitated by the broken promise? It's a classic broken promise, isn't it? Mind you, they wouldn't be the first government to break a promise. Do you reckon they were punished for it or not? 1-300-800-222. We could talk about that. Also, school lunches. It's a fact that Australia is one of the few high-income countries in the world where students are not provided with a free meal each day at school. Would you chip in to support a national free school lunch program? There's a pilot program going on in Tassie. The School Food Matters lunch program was launched in 2020 by a woman called Julie Dunbabin. Caters for about 60 schools across the state. Free meals are largely funded by the government. Food insecurity is a growing problem within Australia. Makes it a problem for a lot of families to provide regular healthy meals. What do you reckon? Good idea? Bad idea? Would you like to pay for it? 1-300-800-222 is the number. Or you might have something else you would like to talk about as well. Love to talk with you. 1-300-800-222 is the number. Alex says, evening, Phil. Thanks for the program. The state and federal Labor governments are champions at wasting money collected and for lying about taxes on rental properties. They should be charged with perjury. It's just not good enough to mislead the public the way they have. Okay, anybody else on board with that? Or you might have a different view. 1-300-800-222. Lines are free. Grab one. Here's Credence.

0: Yeah. Work the drum kit. Creedence Clearwater Revival and the Midnight Special. It's a beauty. It's an old song, but beautifully done too.
1: Issue of the day.
0: Issues of the day. Yeah, John says, wasn't it Tony Abbott who said there were core promises and non-core promises? No, it wasn't Tony Abbott. It was John Howard, I think, who said that. I think I'm right in saying that. 1-300-800-222 is the number. School lunches, yes. Chipper says, I boarded at Assumption College in Victoria in the 80s. I couldn't eat a meat pie for 5 years after leaving. Foul. Jeannie on the sunny coast says, Phil, my grandmother, who lived to 97, used to boil bacon, then flour it before cooking in oil. Delicious. I've never heard of that. Well, you still do it, but we don't boil the bacon. Oh, you flour the bacon and then fry it in oil. Okay. Well, it could be good. 1-300-800-222.

0: security around, would it be a good thing? Obviously, plenty of schools could probably afford to do it themselves, but for those that couldn't, Robin says we had to buy our lunch or take your own or staff. Good idea, though, to have free lunches. dear. My texter says, I wouldn't support this unless they get the same lunch I had at school, a stale Vegemite sandwich and a flowery apple. Builds character. Lorenzo from Fulham Gardens, no, I didn't see that. There was a big protest in Adelaide against Premier Malinauskas chopping down hundreds of trees in the parklands for LIV Golf. No, I didn't see that. Give us a call, Lorenzo, and tell us about it. 1-300-800-222 is the number. Where are we? Bob from Greenacre. G'day, Bob.
1: G'day, Phil. This is one close to home. My nephew is the current school principal of Endeavour Sports High.
0: Oh, yeah.
1: But before he went there, he went to a less affluent area. Mm-hmm. He was school principal at Belmore Boys.
0: Oh, yeah.
1: Now, he noticed there was a bit of jigging going on and whatnot, and he put on, wasn't a very affluent area, and they put on school breakfasts.
0: Oh, yeah.
1: And he found that his kids were turning up for school a lot more readily. Some of them were going without food.
0: Yeah, yeah. I think this is common, and I think it's more common than we think.
1: And Jim, my nephew, found the money from the thing, but a lot of teachers put their hands in their pockets to bring food to school. And it's always the way. My sister-in-law was teaching at Wiley Park Girls High, and they had something similar for a little while, but you had to, every beginning of every year at school, she'd get myself and our relatives around, and we'd paint the inside of her homeroom, because it would always be a bit graffitied because they didn't have the big fences around it that they do now.
0: Yeah.
1: All schools have got fences, and they've stopped a lot of mayhem taking place out of school hours.
0: Yeah. Yep, yep. Yep, fair enough. On you, Bob. Thank you.
1: One other thing, Phil.
0: Yeah.
1: Circumstances alter cases, and that's what I think about politics. It does suit me for Labor to do it, but

0: 222. Bruce in Mandurah says, marriage vows are promises too. How's the divorce rate going? Give Albo a break. Things change. Okay. Where are we? Peter from Rolleston in Perth. G'day, Peter.
1: Yes, good evening. Agree with the previous caller about the breakfasts at school to encourage the kids to come. My mother was the school teacher originally, and that's been going for several years, so a lot there. The main issue I have is the way that the inquiry into gambling has been allowed to slip under all the headlines because the results are sort of failure to take it any further.
0: I mean, that's right. The government released this, yesterday on budget day. You don't have to be Einstein to work out what they were trying to do here. They were trying to bury it.
1: Exactly. And, of course, they make money out of it as well. But the figures are just mind-boggling. And I think there's got to be a lot more attention and more interest taken in that and the result and some actions.
0: Yeah. That's right. I mean, there were plenty of critics, Tim Costello included, of the government's response to this because, there was the recommendations from the inquiry, which the government had spent about 3 years sitting on, were that there should be a ban on gambling ads, particularly on sporting broadcasts, and that's not going to happen.
1: No, and it appears that the FIFO situation only gives more people the opportunity to involve in it because they're sitting in a room on their own with a reasonable pay packet.
0: Sitting around with a reasonable pay packet on the phone, exactly. Thank you, Pete. We'll see what others want to say about that too. But yes, the day the budget came out, late morning, the government released their response at last to the gambling inquiry report, which they'd been sitting on for a very long time. Lisa, in the Blue Mountains, you might have something to say about that. Lisa, g'day.

0: agree with you. I mean, like, there'd be all sorts of, oh, I don't know. It seems to be one of those things, that, you know, you could only run into trouble.
1: Exactly. So yeah. I really endorse the fact of bringing back those meals.
0: Yeah. Yeah, in primary schools in particular.
1: Exactly.
0: You know, having a midday thing or maybe a breakfast thing would be, you know, because, I mean, a lot of kids don't, as you said, don't arrive at school with lunch.
1: No.
0: No.
1: And brekkie in their tummy.
0: Yeah, yeah, exactly. You're not going to learn much if you starve, if you come to school, no. You know, what kids are like, exactly.
1: Yeah.
0: No. Good on you, Lisa. Thank you.
1: Thanks, Phil.
0: Good on you. Bye-bye. 1-300-800-222 is the number. How does horse racing survive without gambling, says Stephen Tokenwall. Well, it wouldn't. I mean, horses, there would be no horse races without gambling because that's what horse racing's about, is it not? Kay in Fremantle, yes, I totally believe school lunches in some areas is required and I'd fully support state or federal funding with it. The trouble is with feeding kids at school today is that every kid's different. They all got wild, not all of them, but some of them got allergies. They can't eat nuts, whatever. So it's just in the too hard basket. Oh, I think not like in my day when we used to get milk in the morning at lunchtime, you get chips or toasted sandwiches, not worry. Gee, toasted sandwiches. The only things I remember from the tuck shop when I was at school were you could get a pie or a pasty, but they used to run out pretty quickly. Otherwise, there was a run on, which was my favourite, which was a buttered Chelsea bun, which was basically a big raisin bun with pink icing on the top and coconut. Of the kind of really healthy food these days, which you'd get run out of town for. But, gee, I love those. They were good. Cecilia in Ararat. G'day, Cecilia.
2: Good morning. I'm reading about school lunches too. In most schools that I've teaching, and I'm a casual relief teacher.
0: Oh, yeah.
2: Have breakfasts of some sort.
0: Oh, do they? Okay.
2: Not really. This is in Victoria anyway. Like something
0: this
2: like
0: is primary schools or high schools?
2: Yeah. Oh, no, high schools have it too. Some high schools have it. Yeah. And especially for junior high school kids. But I really support the idea of lunches because when you know, most of the time lunch is supervised, teachers walk around, they eat it inside and difference in the different lunch boxes is just so different, and some of the really good lunches are left behind, and some of the other kids are eating a wrap of jam or something. But if you have a meal, they'll all sit down and eat it. Like often, schools will have a cook. They'll do some cooking together, and they'll sit down and eat the meal. They'll all eat it. So if there's a healthy meal provided in the middle of the day, it's not so bad if they don't get a good one when they get home.
0: Because
2: if they haven't got a good lunch, they haven't got a good dinner either at night usually. And also there's a lot of sugar in the school lunch. Lots of families under a lot of pressure, and what they put in the school lunch box is a lot of them packaged things that they buy at the supermarket.
0: You mean like muesli bars and things like that are full of sugar?
2: Things like that, and they're not cheap.
0: Yeah.
2: So I'd be really in favour of continuing with breakfast.
0: I wonder how much who pays for it in Victoria, Cecilia?
2: Food bank sends out a lot to the schools.
0: Okay.
2: I think so. Yeah, food bank and lots of local places like the local baker will probably give bread or something.
0: That's right, whether, I mean, you know, you don't want to make it into a vastly expensive thing. It's going to cost everyone a fortune, but, you know, you wonder whether, I don't know, if it was run through PNCs or whatever, whether it would be a thing that you could roll out because, you know.
2: Yeah, look, most of them have something like two cereals or something and milk. And it's like it's so embedded in Victoria, the milk has school milk written on it. So, you know, like you couldn't nick a couple of pints of milk and take it home because you'd open the fridge and have school milk written on it, provided for Victorian schools or something like that.
0: Okay, most schools would have a couple of boxes of cereal and some milk.
2: The kids, but varieties, like, yeah.
0: Yeah.
2: And and toast.

0: something like that, and fruit. Yeah. And most schools will have fruit, some fruit for a fruit break. But I think if you could give them one decent solid meal in their stomach at lunchtime, and if you know, at least they're getting healthy food. I used to take fruit into the classroom for kids who didn't have it. Like I'd have a fruit basket in the classroom.
1: Yeah.
0: It came from us. That came through food bank to the school, and I just used to collect it from the canteen and that. But they'd have it, you know, that came with the breakfast club thing. And
1: Okay, that's interesting. Thanks.
0: And I reckon Pete's right, spot on about the gambling and the ads and that. And that's probably a lot of reason why a lot of kids don't have a lot of food.
1: Yep.
0: So
1: gambling sucks up a lot of money out of family incomes. Yep. Absolutely.
0: And it's not seen as a disease. It's seen as a, you know, somebody being really weak or you know, indulgent. But an addicted gambler is just the same as any other addict.
1: Exactly.
0: And the families suffer the same way. And
1: fair
0: to
1: enough.
0: Advertise it. Can you imagine having heroin advertising on television? Not very likely.
1: No. No, but there are similarities, aren't there?
0: Yeah.
1: Thanks, okay, Cecilia. Thanks, good on you. Bye-bye. Yeah, there are similarities. Philippa from Sydenham. G'day, Philippa.
2: Good evening, Phil. Sally, she really speaks the truth. Our Aussie mums are just wonderful. There is a new system, though, in all schools. If you've got a bakery near you, you can have leftover bread donated with the air fryer. All you need to do is pat it. Spray it with a spray bottle, a roll, throw it in the air fryer for 2 minutes. It comes out hot and crusty as though it's just been baked. I hate food waste.
1: Yeah.
2: At the RMIT, our wonderful students came back with a gold medal from Germany. So we're at the top. Now, on top of that, if you want good bacon, how can you go past the Australian pork growers? We have grass-fed pork. We don't have to add anything to it, and you can buy it in our supermarkets.
1: Hey, Philippa, have you tried this idea that someone's texted in saying that you can boil the bacon, then flour it, and then fry it?
2: Why go through all that rot when you've got the sun, you've got the grass, you've got the best farmers? Learn, people. We've got the best here in Australia. Use it. Why go for imported stuff? Phil, did you know that big slab when I tried to buy some Jarlsberg in a supermarket? And I looked at it carefully and I asked the person, excuse me, where does the cheese come from? Oh, this is American. I said, that's fine for American, but guess what? We've got the Australians making the best dairy. Now, I actually
1: On bacon, though, Philip, I think you'll find the vast bulk of bacon that's eaten in the country is imported.
2: If you go through, we actually sell the best Australian pork through our company here in Victoria.
1: Oh, okay.
2: Go and have a look, and it is grass-fed, and you can thank our farmers.
1: Yeah, I'm not,
2: through the drought and everything, we still have the best.
1: Not doubting you about
2: now
1: that.
2: Listen, the budget.
1: Yes.
2: I think Mr. Chalmers has sat down in camouflage, understanding that when he gets back in through the House of Reps and the Senate, they're going to find out they're going to have to wheel and deal, just like Mr. Trump. And he's gone with the huge split in the highway, looking at those who do not work but live off assets, are having a grand old time compared to those who work. Like we did teaching, doctoring, you know, in the airlines, you'll find that we've worked terribly hard and paid the top tax price. While these people who have assets, unlike our Indigenous, who don't have assets, and that they've grown through the land through centuries, they're getting the least of. So let's make it, like Mr. Chalmers said, a more equitable system.
1: Okay.
2: Now, on top of that, there's one complaint. I've just heard a recording of the news yesterday. I rang and complained to the ABC. I don't like, Sam was doing an interview with a chap who was saying, we're fearful of going to the mosques. And I said, well, I was listening to that, and the chap said, the incident in Bondi, that was not an incident, it was a massacre.
1: Mm, it was.
2: Use the right terminology. And I complained to your ABC today because they're relaying a politician, which is why I rang the Speaker's house today, asking the Speaker to remind every politician in Australia, and I don't care which party they're from, they are all on the public purse because we've voted for them.
1: Yep.
2: But please be aware of the language you're using. Kneecap is not one of them.
1: Thank you, Pilipa. Appreciate it. You might have some thoughts about some or all of that. Rosa says Tasmania started the free school lunch program. Yeah, no, they have. It's going very well. That's what sparked our interest, Rosa, and the reason for raising it too. John says, here's a novel idea. How about parents supply the lunches? Yeah, I know. AJ makes the same point. Once upon a time, parents took care of their children. Go figure. Yeah, I know. But there's a lot of pressure on a lot of families these days. And it doesn't always work out like that. Christine in Adelaide says there's lots of free breakfasts provided at schools in Adelaide too. James in Perth. G'day, James.
3: G'day, Phil. How are you going?
1: Pretty good.
3: That's good. Gambling.
1: Yeah.
3: Absolutely disgusting that, well, for a start, they shouldn't advertise it. It's ruining a lot of people, like they should do with cigarettes. But a couple of things. The main one point that I'm going to bring up shortly, but I think it's hypocritical that they advertise gambling and then they, as what they would call duty of care, tell you that they warn you that it's dangerous.
1: That's right. That's right.
3: They're just sticking the duty of care box, Phil.
1: Yeah.
3: Now this is the main point.
1: It's like the T's and C's announcement, isn't it? Everyone knows that no one's listening.
3: Exactly. Now this is the main point I want to raise.
1: Mm.
3: Now when you're watching the footy, all around the grounds, there's a sign of an advert of betting agencies. Do you know the green one?
1: Yeah, I do. Yeah.
3: You know what it's called?
1: Oh well, I do. I don't want to mention it on air. Go on.
3: Well, can I?
1: No.
3: Okay, all right. These are overseas betting agencies.
1: Yeah, I know.
3: So why do we advertise? Why do we allow Australian people to bet on overseas agencies and feed them with revenue?
1: I agree with you.
3: when they should be banned and it should be all local.
1: Yeah, well, there's two issues there. I mean, but look, it's... If this whole business of online gambling and on-air gambling is rotten from the top to the bottom, isn't it?
3: It is. It is. But I find it disgraceful. Sorry, just to go back to my closing point, that we're complaining about we need horses, we need gambling to make money. But if I could wave a wand, get rid of the overseas, promote local if you want to promote anyone, and then you'll get more revenue locally, and don't send it over to the countries across in other countries.
1: Yep. All right, James. Thank you, mate. Thank you. And what do you reckon about that idea? 1-300-800-222 is the number. Rod, sorry, you've been waiting on there. Rod, hello.
4: Oh, good day, Phil. I changed my mind from my original topic. I wanted to talk to you about nutritionists and bacon.
1: Oh, yeah.
4: Many years ago, I was working at a different transport company than the one I work at now.
1: Mm-hmm.
4: We had a nutritionist come in, and she told us that bacon and eggs and toast, coffee or cup of tea in the morning was a good breakfast to set us up for a long 12-hour day stint behind the wheel.
1: Yeah.
4: And I said, great, well, I'm going up to Andy's to get an egg and bacon sandwich.
1: Yeah.
4: Which was the roadhouse next door. She said, oh, no, you can't have one of them. And I said, excuse me? I said, do you really think my stomach knows the difference between whether I'm having this bacon, eggs and toast out of a brown paper bag or off a white china plate? She told me bacon and eggs on toast on a plate was okay, but an egg and bacon and toast was not. From that day on, they have taken absolutely 0% notice or interest in anything a nutritionist has told me about what I should not eat.
1: Well, that's your loss, Rod. However, I agree. There cannot be any difference between a bacon and egg roll.

0: and a bacon and bacon and egg and toast on a plate, surely.
1: That's what I said to him. My stomach didn't know whether I ate it out of a brown paper bag or off a white china plate.
0: Yeah.
1: So, consequently, what nutritionists have to tell me about food, I take no notice of it.
0: And
1: I like the flavour of it and I eat it.
0: A properly made bacon and egg sandwich, as we know, Rod, is a thing of beauty, and also it's also a beautiful thing to eat. But however, Rod, I've got strict views about it because I reckon it's not often made that well. For example, Rod, you shouldn't make the bacon and egg sandwich with the egg too runny, because otherwise, when you bite into it, down your wrist it goes everywhere. You lost half the egg.
1: Hopeless.
0: I reckon the egg should be mainly pretty firm. Point number two, not too much bacon. Otherwise, when you bite into it, right, you pull it away from your mouth, you pull out half the contents as well with half the bacon. So, you know, there
1: bacon's got to be crispy.
0: Yeah, exactly. And the bacon, yes, has got to be crispy. I agree. Yeah. Why aren't we in charge, Rod?
1: Well, I don't know. And remember what I told you last week about barbecue and the steak sandwich. You can always dip the bread in the egg, whisk the egg up first, make the French toast, and just whack the bacon in the middle.
0: Yeah, that'd be good too.
1: that's even better. Guaranteed, the egg's not going to run when you bite into it.
0: Oh, gee, I'm going to have one on the way home now.
1: I know what you're going to do when you get home now. You're going to make some French toast and make some bacon in the middle, aren't you? And report back to us tomorrow night about how.
0: Get off, Rod. All the best jobs here are gone. All right.
1: See you later.
0: Bye bye. 1-300-800-222 is the number. Robin says the trucker's breakfast: toast, sausages, bacon, tomatoes, eggs, and baked beans. Still the best. Yes, I received an SMS today. Says Carol, Crown Casino Melbourne is now available online. Oh dear. Yes. Little brother trucker says Australia is one of the richest countries and resources in the world. We do not need money from gambling. Even local agencies. Brian from Maitland. G'day, Brian.
2: How are you going?
0: Not bad.
2: Yeah. My thing with this budget was a bit of a blunt instrument. I think there's people who are negative here, multiple properties, some up to 100.
0: Mm.
2: Others might just have one. And I think that's we're throwing the baby out of the bathwater here. Maybe some legislation just for the multiple would be better rather than just dump the whole lot.
0: You're saying what you should, you're saying you'd leave it in place for what? How many?
2: Just for one.
0: Oh, for one. Okay. Yeah.
2: One of a property, not multiples.
0: Yeah.
2: Like Bill Thornton tried to bring this in two elections in a row and was rejected. And I think that's the problem, is that Australian people voted against it.
0: Well, when you say that, Bill Shorten, he ran with it, didn't he? But whether or not people were voting against Bill Shorten's negative gearing reforms, or whether they were voting against Bill Shorten, is a moot point, isn't it?
2: It's around. That's true.
0: You know, the Labor Party's own post-campaign research report, you know, when they looked at it, found that, you know, the personality of Bill Shorten, unfortunately, I mean, this is a horrible thing to come to grips with, but that was a thing, and that was a thing in the campaign. People didn't warm to him, and that was a problem for them.
2: Yeah. Anyway.
0: Okay. All right. Thanks, Brian. Good on you. 1-300-800-222. Jason from Earlwood. G'day, Jason.
3: Ah, good evening, Phil. I'm wondering if when you did your planning for tonight's show, was your goal to make me really hungry? Because it worked.
0: I'm going to have something on the way home, I can tell you.
3: I'll join you.
0: Because I'm thinking about my fridge already. I haven't got any bacon in there, so I've got to think of a route home which will get me one of these. I really need a bacon and egg roll like now.
3: I don't think I've heard one of your shows that has mentioned so many ingredients in so many wonderful ways for a long time. So I do thank you for that. But I'm wondering something else, school lunches or breakfast programs.
0: Yep.
3: I wonder, could we not, and I don't know how the practicalities would work, but could we not?

0: pot include the preparation and the making and the serving of such a program part of the curriculum?
1: Yeah.
0: I mean, I recall in year 7 or 8 or something, decades ago, doing home economics.
1: Yeah, yeah.
0: And my mind was enlightened because all I'd ever grown up seeing was mum serve a plate of food in front of me, and I had no idea how she made it.
1: Yeah.
0: And then suddenly I was given the tools and some supervision, and one sometimes equaled two. We could be educating our young kids and probably over the long term changing culture so that instead of a generation growing up having prepackaged chips and muesli bars,
1: yep. You
0: know how to put a meal together, even if it's not flash. Surely something is better than nothing. I don't know how the practicalities would work out, but surely if schools are about education, and I'm all for the feeding of the students, I think they're there, why not? And then I also wonder, for those who are doing the bean counting and perhaps arguing that it's going to cost too much, well, could we not factor in the long-term health benefits and what the cost of...
1: Yeah, I agree.
0: Helping people in their later age who haven't had good nutrition versus this is an option.
1: Yeah, exactly. And also, I mean, if you improve school performance, you quite frankly improve the productivity of the whole country. You know, you do, you know, in the longer
0: exactly.
1: term.
0: Exactly. So it's kind of a win-win, isn't it?
1: I would have thought so. I would have thought so, Jason. Appreciate the call. Thank you. I'm sorry for making you hungry. I've made myself hungry as well. There's Peter in Rockhampton, just back on Broken Promises. Peter in Rockhampton says, there's hardly been a comment on the LNP in Queensland breaking its core promise on no new stadiums for the 2032 Olympics in Brisbane, and then almost immediately after them being elected, a $3 billion stadium in Victoria Park was announced. Also the broken promise by the LNP of rebuilding of the $4.5 billion Paradise Dam on the Burnett River near Bundaberg. And hardly raised a ripple. Yeah, well, look, Peter, you're right to raise these things. And you can do it for both sides of politics everywhere. Both sides of politics broke promises. The Joe Hockey budget back in, what was it, 2014, broke promises. Both sides of politics do it. I wonder whether it has so much currency these days. And in northern Tasmania, so much fruit's left to rot everywhere. Why isn't some of this channeled to schools? No, a fair point too. A fair point as well. In year 7 and 8, my teacher and a few of us kids organised free morning tea, toasties, rolls, etc. in the shelter shed. And in primary school, we started pancake day every Wednesday. So there are ways. Look, there are ways to do it. And by the sound of it, there are schools are kind of in an ad hoc way doing a lot of this as well. Principessa says, I'm lying in the dark here in bed and my guts are growling for a bacon and egg sanger. Damien Hobart said, I've just got up out of bed and made a peanut butter and sultana sandwich with a glass of milk. Oh, dear. Eat on, people. News is on its way.

0: Nelly Furtado and I'm Like a Bird. Yeah, good stuff. News coming up, but Francis Leach is after that. G'day, Francis. Hello.
1: Good morning to you, mate.
0: What is happening in this big world other than bacon and egg sandwiches, Francis?
1: Oh, yeah, I'm going to have to hold off for that, mate.
2: Oh, you got me thinking, though.
0: You're snookered for at least a few hours.
1: Yes, exactly. Work up an appetite. Scotty Goodings, a TV freak, is going to be joining us to talk TV. I've been enjoying this great series on Netflix. It's a Portuguese series called Gloria, and it's a Cold War series set in the early 70s. Mm-hmm. And we're going to talk about spy and Cold War TV.
0: I love spy movies. Love Cold War. I love that.
1: Well,
0: that's great.
1: This one was made in 2021 and flew under the radar, but someone recommended it to me, and it's set in Portugal during the Cold War. It's a very different take on things, but I'm absolutely deep in it, so we're going to talk about that. It's called Gloria.
0: We're always after good suggestions here. Okay, Gloria. Okay.
1: And check it out also for its beautiful set design, and if you do like a bit of 70s fashion and 70s upholstery, plenty of it.
0: Where is it on? Netflix, you say?
1: Netflix. So we're going to do that. And also, of course, we've got a four quiz coming up. And plus, we're going to talk about the FIFA World Cup and why the prices to go to the States to watch it are so blooming high.
0: Brutal. All right, Francis, have a good show. You and I'll talk tomorrow. Here's the news.
3: If it's happening in Sydney.
4: Police believe a fire at a popular halal bakery in Sydney's southwest overnight may have been deliberately lit.
3: When you need to know.
5: The inquiry will hear from expert witnesses on the nature and definition of anti-Semitism.
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6: ABC News with David Rowlands. Chaos has erupted at the Philippine Senate after gunshots were heard and security forces attempted to enter the building, causing widespread chaos. Asia editor Karishma Vias has the story.
7: The shooting occurred in the legislature after a top politician wanted by the International Criminal Court said his arrest was imminent. Former police chief Senator Ronald De La Rosa faces crimes against humanity charges at the ICC related to the country's brutal war on drugs. De La Rosa was the main enforcer of ex-Philippine President Rodrigo Duterte during the campaign that led to thousands of deaths. He has denied involvement in illegal killings. Karishma Vias, ABC News.
6: US President Donald Trump has touched down in Beijing for the first trip to China by an American president since Trump was last there in 2017. Jono Wakeley has more.
8: The main focus of Donald Trump's talks with Xi Jinping will be their tense trade relationship. US officials have said the leaders are expected to agree to set up forums to ease mutual trade and investment, while China is expected to announce purchases related to Boeing airplanes, American agriculture, and energy. Meanwhile, delegations from China and the US have been holding trade talks in South Korea ahead of the president's arrival in Beijing. Chinese media described the 3 hours of talks as candid, in-depth, and constructive exchanges.
6: Ukrainian President Volodymyr Zelensky says at least 6 people have been killed in a massive daytime Russian drone attack on the country. Mr. Zelensky says at least 800 drones targeted 20 Ukrainian regions, with dozens of people wounded, including children. The prolonged barrage began mid-morning and lasted for hours, hitting the capital Kyiv, the western city of Lviv near Poland, and the port of Odessa on the Black Sea, among other population centres. Reform UK says it's talking with Britain's Parliament watchdog following reports that its leader Nigel Farage was being investigated over a breach of the rules for accepting a donation without declaring it. Farage has faced allegations that he failed to declare a $9.3 million donation from a cryptocurrency investor. Reform UK says that it was a personal, unconditional gift and that no rules were broken. A suitable aircraft has been secured to bring home Australian and New Zealand passengers who were on board a small cruise ship infected by hantavirus. Harry Buttonshaw reports.
9: 5 Australians and 1 New Zealander were evacuated from the ship on the Spanish island of Tenerife off West Africa and taken to the Netherlands on Tuesday. The outbreak, which was discovered on board the Dutch-flagged vessel around a month ago, has killed 3 people, with another person in a critical condition. Health Minister Mark Butler says the Australian and New Zealand passengers are in good health and spirits, but has admitted the repatriation of the group has been difficult. They'll quarantine in Perth once they return, with experts moving to reassure people they pose little risk to the community.
6: There are concerns that changes to property tax announced in Tuesday night's federal budget will increase rents. The Albanese government will wind back negative gearing and the capital gains tax discount from the 2027-28 financial year, a move which it says will rebalance the country's tax system. Senior lecturer in property economics at the Queensland University of Technology, Dr. Lyndall Bryant, says that renters will be adversely impacted by the changes.
2: There's 75,000 new households moving into existing housing. And what happens to those 75,000 households of renters? There's no new product for them to move into. And so rental prices will, you know, likely increase just because the weight of demand that's going to be in the rental market.
6: A man accused of planning terrorist attacks in Perth has been charged with more offences. David Webber has the details.
10: Jason Joseph Michaels was arrested earlier this year and was charged with multiple offences, including preparing for a terrorist act, possessing ammunition, and failing to store a firearm properly. Police alleged he planned attacks on state parliament, police headquarters, and mosques. The 20-year-old has appeared in Stirling Gardens Magistrates Court via video link, and new charges were read out. Mr. Michaels has now been charged with possessing child abuse material, violent extremist material, and bulletproof clothing, and two counts of trying to seek objectionable material. He's due to face court again in July.
6: And former Wallabies coach Eddie Jones has been suspended for 6 weeks and handed a salary reduction by his employers, Japan Rugby, after incidents of verbal abuse. This is ABC News.
11: Who will win the AI race? Has gambling become our national sport?
12: 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They've never been more important. So the one thing we'll never question is our duty to keep asking. ABC News. Keep asking.
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1: And good morning and welcome to Overnights here on ABC Radio. Francis Leach with you on this Thursday morning. Hope your Friday and Thursday are going to be good ones. I'm going to make sure that you're going to have a good time this morning because we're going to play the four quiz straight up. Give us a call, 1-300-800-222, 1-300-800-222 to play, or you can SMS through 0437-774-774. Once again, four different topics. I'd try my best to mix them up and have some fun with them and see if we can get you to answer three consecutive questions. If you answer three consecutive questions, you go into the win bin and you might pick up a prize from the cupboard and walk away with a big smile on your face to start Thursday. So get on the line. Let's play it now. The four quiz, 1-300-800-222 or SMS 0437-774-774. Let the stones put the key in the ignition. Start me up.

0: The Stones from Tattoo You over 45 years ago. Yeek. Start Me Up. Doesn't mean that they're stopping anytime soon. They've got a new album coming. It's called Foreign Tongues. It's just about to be released. I did have a sneak listen the other day. Not bad. Not bad for a bunch of 80-year-old blokes. So, keep an ear out for that new Stones album coming very, very soon, if that's your thing. ABC Radio Overnights, Francis here for Trevor. 1-300-800-TTT to play the four quiz, or you can SMS through on 0437 774 774 to play. Let's jump into it.
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0: Get on the phone. Let's play the quiz, the four quiz. So there are four topics that we're going to use this morning, and they are imaginary drum roll there. Thank you very much. I'll drink to that. So theme there about alcoholic drinks. I know Phil did something similar today.

0: freezing and very heavy fogs until about 2 o'clock and 2 p.m.
1: Yes, I know. It's the same for those of us living in Melbourne and along the coast there, I'm sure. Would you get many fogs? I don't think you get many fogs in South Perth, would you?
0: Occasionally, you know, about two or three times a year we might get a very light fog.
1: Yeah, nothing like what they've had in Victoria over the last few days.
0: Uh-huh.
1: All right, mate, well, you get the pick of the board. So you can pick from any of our four topics this morning to start us off. I'll drink to that. So a question about alcoholic drinks, really, what you might have at the bar. TV classics. I can ask you a question about a TV classic. Or you can go with the year 1990, a question about something that happened that year. Or Giants of History. What do you think you'd like?
0: Giants of History, please.
1: Giants of History it is. Okay, well, let's start you off with this.
0: Would be nice to take home a magnet.
1: Okay. Let's see if we can get you there. Question number one, Giants of History. Which iconic world leader uttered the immortal words in 1933, "There is nothing to fear but fear itself"?
0: Roosevelt.
1: It was FDR in his inaugural address in 1993 at the depths of the Depression. Well done. Excellent work. So you picked up your first win there with question number one. Now you have to pick another category here, Cameron, now that you've done a history question.
0: I can't say on history.
1: No, the rules are we move through the categories so that we challenge you across the board. So what would you like? I'll drink to that. TV classics, 1990. What do you think?
0: TV classics
1: it is. All right. This is a question about Australian television. Which long-running Australian soap opera, which began in 1981, featured regularly a famous wombat as a character on the show? Do you remember the show?
0: No, but a wombat.
1: A wombat.
0: I'm going to say Skippy, but I don't think that could be right.
1: No, it wasn't Skippy. But good on you, mate. Enjoy a rug up there in beautiful Geelong, and thanks for playing.
0: Good on you. Thank you.
1: See you, mate. Cameron there, all the way from South Perth, currently in Geelong visiting his family. 1-300-800-222 to play the four quiz as we go to Eric, who is in Melbourne. Hello, Eric. Welcome to the program.
2: Hi, Francis. Just a few things from last night. Lou Reed once said that the Cowboy Junkies version of Sweet Jane was better than his own. He actually said that.
1: Yeah. Well, it's a great version. Now, do you know the answer to this question, Eric? Do you know the answer to this question? What is it?
2: It's a country practice.
1: It is a country practice. The wombat was a regular feature.
2: Last night you said Joan Kerner stopped being premier in February 93. That's wrong. She's voted out in early October 92 by Jeff Kennett, the Liberal National Party. She retired from Parliament in 93.
1: Thanks, Eric. Let's just stick with the quiz today and keep our focus here. What would you like to? What would you like to do next? Would you like to do four quiz TV classics you've done? The year 1990. I'll drink to that, or Giants of History.
2: I'll go year 1990, please.
1: Okay, year 1990. What were you doing in 1990, Eric?
2: Working.
1: Yep. Okay. Fair enough. Can you tell me who told the whole world in 1990 that you can't touch this?
2: MC Hammer.
1: That's right, it was MC Hammer.
3: You can't touch this. You can't touch this. You can't touch this.
1: I could just see you doing that dance in that video that he did, Eric, in a pair of parachute pants.
2: No, it was an all right song, but I can dance a bit like that. Sampling a bit of Super Freak by, I forgot who did Super Freak.
1: Rick James.
2: Rick James, that's it.
1: The original Super Freak. Well done. Okay, you've answered that question. So I got two from two. For your third, and to go into the win bin, you need to choose from Giants of History and/or I'll drink to that.
2: I'll go Giants of History, please, Francis.
1: Giants of History it is for you. Which American aviator became the first woman to fly solo across the Atlantic Ocean?
2: That'd be Amelia Earhart, I think.
1: It was Amelia Earhart who did that incredible journey in 1928 when she flew across the Atlantic Ocean and travelled as a passenger rather than the pilot. But she still did it, became the first one to fly solo across the Atlantic Ocean in 1932, I should say, from Newfoundland to Ireland, and became the first person to fly solo from Hawaii to mainland United States.

0: It's, and she disappeared over the Pacific Ocean near Howland Island with her navigator Fred Noonan during the World Flight Attempt, when she was trying to fly around the globe. So, and the mysteries have never really found, they've never discovered where she crashed.
1: No, do you know what year she disappeared?
0: Yeah, it was in 1937.
1: Yeah, right. Oh, thanks, St. Francis.
0: Well, on you, mate. Thank you for answering three, and we'll put your name in the wind and see what happens.
1: Yeah, thank you then. Bye.
0: Thank you, mate. 1-300-800-222 to play, or 0437-774-774. Well done to Sue in Ingleburn, who knew a country practice, as did Baronia in Adelaide, and Chris in Southern Waters, Jeff in Cornwall, and Chipper in King Island all got that one as well on the SMS, 0437-774-774. Hello, Charlie. How are things in Mount Druitt this morning?
2: Pretty quiet.
0: Yeah, what have you been doing?
2: I worked earlier, and then I went to the club and had a few ales.
0: Fair enough. Nice way to spend the evening. Now, which one of these topics would you like to start with? TV classics, 1990, the year 1990, Giants of History. No one's been game day. Well, you've had a few drinks. You might want to go and do I'll drink to that. Or a question about alcoholic drinks.
2: How many alcoholic drinks topics are there?
0: There are four topics, and you've got to pick one to start.
2: Yeah, I'll go with the first one.
0: Okay, so you want to go with TV classics?
2: Yes.
0: Okay, all right. Well, we've got one question left in this category. Here we go. I want you to listen to this piece of audio, and you've got to tell me the name of the character from this Australian comedy sketch show, and also the name of the show, which was a huge hit in the early 90s as well.
3: And if you can think of the spackest holiday ever, well, that's what I'm having right now. No, because guess what we had to do on Saturday? Go to the national park? Spewing, because only bogans and parents go to national parks. But at least I stayed in the car. Because fair dinkum, who wants to see native trees, you know? Ooh, a native tree. Ooh, another native tree, you know? I really have an organism over that.
0: She was a classic, no doubt about it. What was the name of the character? What was the name of the show, Charlie?
2: So I can't change, can I?
0: Nah, you're locked in, buddy. This is your moment. Early 90s comedy sketch show.
2: Yeah, I know the I know everything except the answer.
0: not the way you needed a quiz, mate. It's the one thing you do need. Oh, mate,
2: yes.
0: Good of you to play. And
2: have a guess?
0: Yeah, of course you can. Absolutely.
2: Is it Comedy Company?
0: That is the Comedy Company. What's the name of the character?
2: So I get half a point, do I?
0: You get half a point, but it's not enough to carry you through. Good on you, mate.
2: No. So her name.
0: Yeah, I need her name, but I need it soon because you're running down the clock.
2: No, I'm still thinking of Effie, but it's not.
0: No, it's not, but very close. Same show, same era. Well done, mate. Thanks for playing, and have a good morning there in Mount Druitt. It's Francis Leach with you in for Trev. We're playing the four quiz on ABC Radio overnights.
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0: Chris Enanu and Party. ABC Radio Overnights is what you've got. Thursday morning, Francis Leach with you. It's 23 past 2, 7 to 2 in South Australia and the Northern Territory, and 23 past midnight in the West. And we're playing the four quiz, four topics, bunch of questions. If you answer three in a row, you go into the win bin. And we're currently trying to work out the answer to a question in our TV Classics section. Tara is on the road. Hello, Tara. How are you going?
1: Not bad, Francis. Yourself?
0: I'm well. Did you hear the audio? Do I need to play it again?
1: No. Kylie.
0: Kylie who?
1: I just remember Kylie. I can't remember her last name.
0: Oh, okay. I will. It's kind of important. The last name sort of is kind of half the punchline of the joke. So you don't remember what her surname was on the show, Comedy Company?
1: No, remember the Comedy Company. Remember Kylie.
0: It's in there somewhere, Tara. I'm sure as soon as you hear it, you're going to pinch yourself.
1: Probably will.
0: Good on you, mate. Call again, though. Love hearing from you. 1-300-800-222 is the number to play the four quiz. Betty in Dapto. Hello, Betty.
2: Hello. How are you, Francis?
0: I'm well. I'm in Melbourne. Happy to be talking to you this morning, wherever you are in beautiful Dapto. And do you know who that person is, that Comedy Company character?
2: No, I'm sorry. I knew it was Kylie, but I don't know. I can't remember her surname.
0: It's really kind of important because that's where the joke is in the name. But yeah, you'll know when you know when you hear it. What are you doing? What are you doing this morning, Betty?
2: Just lying in bed.
0: Nice, good. Stay warm. Snuggle up.
2: Warm.
0: Good to hear. Look, good that you're sharing a bit of time with us. We appreciate it. Thank you, mate. Let's talk to Stuart in Victor Harbour in South Oz. Hello, Stuart.
3: Hello, mate. I just forgot your name.
0: Francis Leach. Filling in for... I know you've been with Trev for 25 years, so it's easy to forget.
3: No, it's quite all right. I've actually... Yeah, g'day. It's Kylie Mole.
0: Kylie Mole. That is right.
3: What a class act. God, that was funny.
0: Yeah, it was. She was great. Mary McFadden was the actress who played Kylie Mole. And, of course...
3: She was very... sorry, skip you talk, mate.
0: No, you go.
3: Actually, it was very, very clever.
0: Yeah, and very, very funny. Well done, mate. You've got Kylie Mole is correct. So now we've got to move from TV classics. You can choose one of our other topics.
3: Yep.
0: The year 1990. I'll drink to that, which nobody's done yet, which is surprising me. There's some issues, questions about your favourite tipple, or you can go Giants of History. We've answered two questions in Giants of History. We've got one left.
3: Giants of History. I'll go for that thing, sir.
0: Okay. Listen to this this dramatic audio from 1938,
3: yeah.
0: And the issue is you've got to tell me who it is that's speaking and what their job was at the time.
4: That the settlement of the Czechoslovakian problem, which has now been achieved, is, in my view, only the prelude to a larger settlement in which all Europe may find peace.
0: Stuart, who was that, and what was their job at the time?
3: I've got a metal block here. Just before World War II, the Prime Minister of England.
0: That's right.
3: And he died shortly after when Churchill took over, poor bugger.
0: Yeah.
3: And he came back, peace in our time.
0: That's right.
3: With,
0: you got it all there. You got all the pieces of the puzzle. You just need to arrange it all.
3: It's funny, you know, how your brain works or something doesn't work. Could you give me just about 30 seconds, Francis?
0: Oh, 30 please. Seconds is very... No, we try not to because it's...
3: Okay, mate, that's right. I'm not cheating. I'm blind, actually.
0: No worries.
3: I can't even cheat. There you go.
0: So I'll describe what it was. So it was he's returning from the Munich conference with Hitler.
3: Yeah.
0: After...
3: A piece of paper
0: in his hand. And you can see it on... Once again, if you want to see it, you know where to find it on our usual channels. You can see the dramatic footage of him getting off the airplane with a piece of paper in his hand and the crowd around him, and that speech he makes on the tarmac, clutching this piece of paper, which is signed by Hitler as a guarantee that there wouldn't be war. And, of course, the great shame of all that was that the Brits had agreed to the partition of Czechoslovakia by the Germans and the Sudetenland. And, of course, the Germans soon rolled in to take over all of Czechoslovakia and betray that agreement. But who was the Prime Minister?
3: Oh, man, it's just really annoying. But it's also the name of an actor, I think, also the surname. But it's surname. I just thought, well, it wasn't worth the paper it was written on, but...
0: It wasn't in the end, no.
3: And he did die shortly after Churchill took over. He was a very poor bugger.
0: Yeah, he was sick. He'd developed cancer.
3: I'm going to have to give him Miss Francis.
0: Mate.
3: I got Coley Moll, but I can't remember the Prime Minister.
0: Yeah, Coley Moll, thankfully, wasn't Prime Minister of Great Britain.
3: See you, Francis.
0: See you, mate. Let's speak with Vander on the road near Grafton. Hello. He's unloading his truck, but he's given us a call on 1300 800 222. Vander, g'day.
5: Oh, good morning, Francis.
0: Who was that person in that historic moment?
5: So you're talking about the Prime Minister who sort of precursed...
0: Churchill, yes.
5: Churchill. I've got no idea, mate. I just rang up for Coley Moll.
0: Good on you, mate. Well, it's all good. What are you unloading this morning?
5: Oh, it's just bread, mate. There's oodles and oodles of bread. I come from a factory and come to a dizzy centre and, leave it here.
0: Yep, important. People need their fresh bread. Good on you, buddy. Glad you're...
5: See you, mate.
0: Let's speak to Trev in Surfers Paradise here on ABC Radio overnight. So, Trev, how are you going?
6: Oh, g'day. How are you?
0: I'm good. It's the Four Quiz. We're giants of history. We're asking the question... I'll play the audio again so that you can get a bit of a reminder. This is the moment, 1938, in the UK. You've got to tell me who it is that's saying these words.
7: That the settlement... of the Czechoslovakian problem, which has now been achieved, is, in my view, only the prelude to a larger settlement in which all Europe may find peace.
0: So who's the famous and important person that said those fateful words in 1938?
6: My mother and father were both in World War II, and they really told me about this, what a silly thing it was. And I can't remember his first name, but it was Chamberlain.
0: I will say yes, we'll give you that. It was Neville Chamberlain, the Prime Minister of Great Britain. He was, I guess, at the time accused of appeasing Hitler.
6: And, the world hasn't changed much in 90 years, has it?
0: Oh, it's gone back all full circle. Definitely. All right, so you've got to choose another topic. You can do 1990, the year 1990, and you can also do TV classics, and we can drink to that. Nobody wants to have a drink with me this morning, I'm afraid.
6: Look, I'd like to do the drink thing, but, there's so many drinks in the world and... I just limit myself to scotch.
0: Fair enough. Well, do you want to have a go anyway? You might surprise yourself that you know the answer to it.
6: I'll trust your judgment.
0: Okay. Now, I'll drink to that. Imagine you're poolside on holidays and you've ordered a drink. I can't imagine this for you, Trev, but you might have done this. Imagine you're at a pool having a holiday and you've ordered a drink that blends rum with pineapple and coconut cream. What cocktail have you got?
6: You don't know who you're talking to.

0: Dead. Wrapped in plastic.
1: Now, whoa, hold on. Hold on a second, Pete. Where? You stay right there. I'm on my way.
2: What show was it, Trev? 1990.
3: I didn't know until the wrapped in plastic reference. Twin Peaks.
2: Twin Peaks.
3: Is it David Lynch?
2: Yep, David Lynch.
3: Favorite producers. God, what a character. I don't know if you know Mulholland Drive, but Lynch is just up there with Hitchcock, I reckon.
2: Yeah, extraordinary. And that TV show, we literally did just sit around. We waited. I think it was Monday nights you'd have to watch before you could sort of stream anything, and everyone would get around and watch it. And no one understood what the hell was going on, but it didn't matter. That wasn't the point.
3: Well, at my time I used to watch it, but, it was on in the background because I was doing other things.
2: Did you ever finish that book, Trev?
3: Don't ask me about that. I got to write the last bloody chapter. You know how hard it is. Writing is easy to start with. When you finish it, you go, what did Tolkien do at the end of Lord of the Rings and bugging it up?
2: Trev, I could talk about this for a long time, but we do need to move on. Thanks for your call. Well, you are in the wind bid. Eric's texted back in because he loves this. Loves to particular. Yes, Eric, it was screened in 1991, but the program aired first time in the United States in 1990. So that's why it sits in 1990. Thanks for your call, Trev. Hang on, you're in the wind bin. We'll see if you can pick up the prize tonight. Let's go to Kim in Eden Hope. Hello, Kim.
4: Hello, Francis. How are you going?
2: I'm well. We've got a couple of questions still to go here. We've got the year 1990 and a couple of drinks questions, and you could round out the four quiz for us today.
4: No worries. We'll go a drinks question.
2: Okay, drinks question it is. Here we are. This is do you like are you familiar with your favourite cocktails? What do you enjoy drinking yourself?
4: I'm generally a beer and a scotch man.
2: Okay, if you're a beer man, have a listen to this next famous ad from the 1980s and tell me if you know which beer it's advertising.
5: You can get it riding. You can get it sliding. You can feel it coming on about four. You can get it doing nothing at all.
2: What was the beer that iconic ad was related to?
4: That'd be the VB.
2: It was Victoria Bitter. Well done, yes. And the great voice of John Mellion. Yes. There. Matter of fact, I've got it now. Well done. So you've done that, and we've got one more question for you to answer. I'm just looking through here if we've got anything else to offer you. Yes, from the year 1990.
4: All right.
2: You tell me. In fact, we've got two more questions, so you could still be in the top three here. In 1990, who told Australians that they were enduring, quote, the recession we had to have?
4: John Keating. Paul Keating, sorry. it's Paul Keating. Where are you, John? From Paul Keating.
2: Paul Keating it is.
4: Yes.
2: You just sort of hybridised John Howard and Paul Keating.
4: I think I might have done that.
2: In a political Godzilla that nobody ever really wanted to see. The hybrid of Keating and Howard would be something. Okay, last question. We're going back to I'll drink to that and to see if you can join Trev and Eric in the wind bin. You're standing in a cocktail bar. You've just ordered a drink that's named after one of New York's five boroughs. What have you ordered?
4: A Manhattan.
2: You have. You've ordered a Manhattan, a rye whiskey, vermouth and bitters. Well done.
4: I've tried one, but yeah.
2: Very nice. All right, mate, thank you. Kim, we're going to go to a track and come back in a sec, and we'll name the winner for today's four quiz. It's been a lot of fun, and we'll do it again tomorrow. Thanks to everybody who's texted through with their answers. Plenty of correct answers. Jeff in Coromel was right about Twin Peaks, as was Sandra in Perth and Celia Phillips in Preston. They love Twin Peaks. Still a wonderful and weird show. The Log Lady. Remember The Log Lady? What was that about? Still don't know why she was in that show just carrying a log. And while Kyle MacLachlan ate those donuts, he loved his donuts. It was just brilliant in its weirdness. God bless you, David Lynch. ABC Radio Overnights. Soon, Scott Gooding's The Talk TV.

0: The Fray, and you found me here on ABC Radio Overnights. And Eric, you're the winner of the quiz this week. You were first in and you nailed all three. So give us a call back and you'll get the fridge magnet. It's all yours on this occasion. And we'll do it again next week when I'm back on air with you on Monday morning.
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0: The Wiggles. The Mighty Wiggles, Australia's finest musical export ever, full stop. And their version of Tame Impala's Elephant, done for our friends at Triple J in their wonderful Like a Version series, where they invite bands in to cover their favourite songs. And that, my friends, is an act of genius to combine The Wiggles and Tame Impala. So I say hats off, Triple J. Francis Leach with you on this Thursday morning. TV freak Scott Goodings joins us here to talk telly regularly, and he's been good enough to get out of bed and do it again today. Hey, Scotty, how are you going?
1: Morning, Francis. I'm good.
0: Excellent. I've been able to sort of, for the first time in ages, get my head into some television series. And, you know, one of the great joys of streaming TV is that you can be paralysed by choice. That is definitely a thing. But sometimes if you just randomly roll the dice, you land on something, you go, oh, I didn't know this existed, and it's great. And that's what happened with this series I've been watching called Gloria, which is a 2021 sort of Cold War spy drama from Portugal.
1: And, yeah, you got me into it. I've watched 1.5 episodes today, and it's pretty tense, isn't it?
0: It really is. What I love about it is, well, there's lots of things I love about it, but most of the sort of Cold War material we get is either, you know, a US perspective or a British perspective on Cold War experience, very little from the Eastern Bloc perspective, but none from the perspective of a country like Portugal, which was sort of caught in the middle of the Cold War nexus, but it had its own thing going on at the time with its wars in its former colonies like Angola, and all of that sort of woven into this show.
1: Yeah, and you've got the main character's got a bit of PTSD happening from the Angolan War, and Gloria is the town in which it's set in, and what it's a bit of a base for American propaganda to send out messages and propaganda on the shortwave into the Iron Curtain, isn't it?
0: Yeah, so it's a bit like an extension of Radio Free Europe. So they would they would sort of try to transmit messages and propaganda and to countermand against the sort of Soviet influence, but they had this long-going struggle because the Russians would always block the signal, jam the signal, so they're constantly chasing around a space.

0: on the frequency to be able to get their message into the Eastern Bloc. So that's part of what they're doing in this particular small Portuguese town where the facility is set, but there's a whole lot of other stuff going on there as well.
1: And you mentioned the sets. I mean, I love the sets and the clothes, the 60s and 70s, but also the town. I love the scene where two of the characters are up the top of the transmitter towers doing some repairs, and it's a frightening thing to be up that high, but also it's just it really conveys the loneliness of being up there and the starkness of the town, and you realise what it is. It's a sort of military base in a way.
0: In a very small town in a sort of remote country part of Portugal, which is sort of very rural and in its way hadn't changed for a very long time. So it's got that sort of, you know, that pressure and that tension between the local rural community and this very intensely guarded spy satellite center in the middle of nowhere. I recommend it. If you're a Cold War nut or a spy thriller reader, if you like Le Carre and that sort of stuff, this is a really nice find if you've got the streaming services.
1: I just thought about it too. One I've left off my list was ABC did a show a few years ago, set in Pine Gap,
0: See that. What was it called?
1: It was called Pine Gap. Yeah, but that's what it does remind me of, that setting. You know, out in the middle of nowhere, sort of almost desert, and just the buildings and transmitter towers, and that's it.
0: Yeah, and as you said, the set, the design, the clothing these guys wear, it's all so authentic. It doesn't look tacky at all. It's really quite compelling. So I recommend people go and have a look at it. It's called Gloria. It was made in 2021. I don't think there's been a second series. I haven't finished it yet, so I don't know if there's any need for a second series. It might be self-contained, which is nice too. Not everything has to have a sequel, does it, Scotty?
1: No, and a beautiful coffee machine too.
0: Yes.
1: Where he goes to get his daily morning coffee.
0: Indeed. And the suits too. Like, they're very well dressed, these Portuguese workers. They look great.
1: Yeah.
0: So we're going to talk about some classic spy film TV choices today.
1: Yeah. Have you done much spy reading over the years, like Le Carre? And,
0: yeah, very much. A little bit too much. I came to Le Carre a little late, but I've read a lot of the George Smiley stuff since then, and just love it. Absolutely love it.
1: So this is that's another angle we can go for. If you're a spy aficionado in terms of novels and literature, tell us about your adaptations and if you enjoyed them. Or I know Ikpres File, they did a TV version of that a few years ago, and it was a long way from the Michael Caine film of the 60s, and a long, long way from the book. They took a lot of license with it. So, yeah, I was a bit disappointed with that.
0: Well, let's keep it to TV, but give us a call, 1300 800 222, 1300 222, or 0437 774 774. Scott Gooding's a TV freak is with us, and we're talking spy TV and spy dramas, Cold War dramas on television. And maybe there were some great older ones too, the old black and white spy dramas of the 60s and 70s when the Cold War was at its peak. Love to hear from you. And there are some good ones around at the moment. I mean, the one that's the stellar turn at the moment in this day and age surely has to be Slow Horses. Jackson Lamb, Gary Oldman in that role, just, you know, inhabiting the character so much so that when he's out and about, you can almost smell him off your television.
1: You can. He's almost oafish, the Gary Oldman character, with his whiskey and his cigarettes.
0: So and his Chinese meals. He loves to go to that one Chinese cafe.
1: So the premise of that is, he heads an organisation called Slough House, hence a bit of a take, Slow Horses. And he runs a department of reassigned, failed, disgraced MI5 agents based on the Mick Herron's books. And the other thing that grabs me is the opening theme,
0: which is done by Mick Jagger.
1: Who was a fan of the Mick Herron books, and Daniel Pepinen, who was asked to do the theme, he got in contact with Mick, and Mick agreed and sings and writes the song with him. It's very sort of bluesy.
0: It's the best thing Mick's done for a while.
1: Yeah. See, TV brings out the best themes in people.
0: It does indeed. Yeah, Greg's in Ride this morning. He's given us a call to talk to the TV freak. G'day, Greg. How are you going?
2: Well, thank you, Francis, and to your guest.
0: And which spy TV did you enjoy the most?
2: The Man from U.N.C.L.E.
0: I think you'd be a big fan of The Man from U.N.C.L.E., wouldn't you, Scott?
1: Yeah, definitely. If nothing for the, it was one of the first big shows in the 60s where merchandise really took hold of the show.
0: What did, have you got the merch, Scotty?
1: I've got a few annuals.
0: Yeah.
1: And I know there was a man from Uncle Club where you used to be able to get rings. But yeah, what was of interest in terms of watching Man from Uncle?
0: What did you love about it, Greg?
2: Well, I liked the two main actors, Robert Vaughan and David McCallum. They bounced off each other. McCallum played a Russian agent, and Robert Vaughan was a super smooth, slick American spy, and they just gelled. And I liked the idea that they were a secret organisation, United Network Command for Law and Enforcement, and they were opposed to Thrush, the technological hierarchy for the removal of undesirables.
0: See, that's the sort of detail that we appreciate on this program, Greg.
2: Yes. Well, I'm a spy nut from way back. Also, the Avengers with Emma Peel and Stewart, John Stewart.
0: Which show was that again, sorry?
2: The Avengers.
0: The Avengers, of course. Scotty, you'd be an Avengers aficionado too?
1: I was going to say, I love The Man from U.N.C.L.E. because in the middle of the Cold War, they linked up a Russian and American as allies. That was interesting. But The Avengers I love. John Steed was the agent, was very suave. He had his bowler hat, he had his suit umbrella. I think he was decked out by Pierre Cardin, actually. One of the first shows, you know, where they did a fashion deal. But it's very 60s, it's very... pop art, it's got the fashion, the colour. And then you had Kathy Gale, Honor Blackman. Now, she used to dress like in the sort of leather outfits and do judo. And then you had Emma Peel, Mrs. Peel, Dinah Rigg came on and she was more miniskirts and judo. So it was very fashion, very colourful, very gaudy. And you're almost a bit silly and over the top.
0: Oh, well, and you can also get, I'm seeing here, Mick has found something for your collection of TV memorabilia. Scott and Greg, this could be of interest to you. The Man from U.N.C.L.E. lunchbox and the Man from U.N.C.L.E. thermos flask is out there on eBay if you want to pay money for it, Greg.
2: There are also books. There were novels, in paperback, which I used to get.
0: And were they like cartoons? Were they like graphic novels or...?
2: No, they were just ordinary novels in a paperback format.
0: Oh, nice. I'll have to check.
2: On themes surrounding the show. I'm set going 74, so they're right in my wheelhouse.
0: Good on you, mate. Good to talk to you. 1-300-800-222 is the number to call. SMS 0437-774-774. Greg in Fremantle wants to know what streaming service Gloria is on. It's on Netflix at the moment, mate. So go and check it out if you can. 1-300-800-222. Let's speak with Owen in Sydney. TV freak Scott Goodings is with us. Hello, Owen.
3: Well, good morning, Francis and Scott. Well, yes, I don't want to enter into the... I decided not to go with this one because I don't want to enter into the date where the Hogan's Hero was a spy thing, but the one I wanted to highlight was The Simpsons. Do you remember the episode where Bart gets sent to France as an exchange student, and they send someone to... to the US, who's an Albanian spy called Adil.
0: That's right.
3: And Adil comes, and Homer takes a light to Adil and takes him to the nuclear facility. He's busy showing him around, and Adil is taking pictures of the nuclear facility, and Homer jumps in front of the pictures because he thinks that Adil wants photos with him in it. And then at the end of the episode, he eventually gets exchanged to an American spy.
0: Oh, lovely. I forgot all about it. That's a good good remembrance of that one, Owen. Thank you very much. You remember that episode, don't you, Scott?
1: Yeah, we could all. This is where we could also jump around too. You also have spies in kids' shows, in cartoons, and even classic sitcoms.
0: Oh, definitely. Spies in cartoons, I'm right into that, definitely. Give us a call, 1-300-800-222 is the number, 1-300-800-222. to, or SMS 0437 774 774. Scott Goodings, the TV freak, is with us. We're talking spy TV, Cold War classics, and there can be episodes of shows, it can be TV programs themselves, long-running series, or maybe a cartoon. Let us know which one that you loved at the time. There could be comedies as well. There's plenty of that going around too. But right now on ABC Radio, it's time for the latest news.
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8: ABC News with David Rollins. A spokesperson for Keir Starmer says the British Prime Minister has full confidence in Health Secretary Wes Streeting amid mounting speculation that he'll trigger a leadership contest. Earlier, the pair met for just 17 minutes, with British media outlets reporting that Mr Streeting could resign and challenge Keir as soon as Thursday. Addressing the British Parliament following the King's traditional parliamentary opening speech, Keir did not explicitly mention the leadership speculation.
9: This King's speech sets a different course, a more hopeful course, a course that sees the conflict in Iran, a war on two fronts, not as something to wring our hands about, but as an opportunity we must take to shape our country's future.
8: Analysts expect China to have the upper hand during high-level talks between US President Donald Trump and his Chinese counterpart Xi Jinping. Trump has arrived in Beijing with the focus largely on the two countries' trade relationship, following a tariff war at the end of last year. Graeme Smith from the Department of Pacific Affairs at the Australian National University says the balance of power is tipped in Beijing's favour now.
10: There's been a lot of talk about China having the upper hand, and certainly the American wish list is a good deal longer than the Chinese wish list. In some ways, if you look at what the Americans are saying, they've done their best to downplay expectations of what this will deliver, but certainly just establishing the relationship is what both sides will mostly be focused on.
8: Gunshots have been heard in the Philippine Senate after security forces entered the building, with the incident appearing to be related to the International Criminal Court issuing an arrest warrant for a senator. Asia editor Karishma Vias has more on this story.
11: Former police chief Senator Ronald Della Rosa had called on supporters for help after the International Criminal Court unsealed an arrest warrant for him on Monday related to crimes against humanity during the country's brutal war on drugs. It is unclear who was responsible for the shooting at the Senate on Wednesday, where Della Rosa had sought refuge. Security forces had attempted to enter the building around the time of the shooting. Della Rosa was the main enforcer of ex-Philippine President Rodrigo Duterte during the drug war that led to thousands of deaths. He has denied involvement in illegal killings.
8: Prime Minister Anthony Albanese has evaded questions about whether his changes to negative gearing and capital gains tax are a broken promise. The tax tweaks were the centrepiece of Tuesday night's budget, geared around tackling intergenerational inequality, despite the Prime Minister repeatedly vowing he would not make changes to either before the federal election. Speaking to Sarah Ferguson on the ABC's 7:30 program last night, Mr Albanese said the change of heart was necessary in order to make it easier for young Australians to buy their own home.
12: Are you not able to say that they were election promises?
13: Well, we've changed our position, Sarah.
12: You won't say it.
13: Well, there were statements that were made and we've changed our position.
8: A suitable aircraft has been secured by the government to repatriate Australian and New Zealand passengers from the hantavirus-hit cruise ship MV Hondius. The government initially struggled to find a charter company and crew to complete the mission. The flight is expected to bring six passengers from the hantavirus-hit cruise ship to Perth by the end of the week. The Northern Territory government has vowed it won't remove the Aboriginal Child Placement Principle, despite its proposed bill erasing key components of the legislation. Courtney Barrett-Peters has more.
14: Currently, the Child Care Placement Principle stipulates First Nations children who cannot be placed with family should be settled with other Aboriginal people. But under proposed amendments, the Territory Government wants to remove this clause and no longer require Indigenous carers to be prioritised. Instead, their bill suggests First Nations children should be placed in homes in close proximity to their family and community to help maintain connection to their culture. The proposed changes are yet to be debated.
8: A body found in a nature reserve in remote New South Wales has been confirmed as that of triple murderer Julian Ingram. Justina Basta reports.
15: The remains have now been formally identified as 37-year-old Julian Ingram, who sparked a massive manhunt after shooting and killing three people, including his heavily pregnant ex-partner, in Lake Cajeligo on January 22nd. His decomposed remains were found on Monday afternoon when the National Parks and Wildlife Service was alerted to reports of an abandoned vehicle at Roundhill Nature Reserve, located around 100 kilometres from the site of the shootings.
8: This is ABC News.
16: Who will win the AI race? Has gambling become our national sport?
17: Questions. They've never been more important. So the one thing we'll never question is our duty to keep asking. ABC News. Keep asking.
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0: Good morning. Hope you're well. 3:06 where I am. It's a big morning of music and fun here on ABC Radio overnight. It's 3:24 in South Australia in the Northern Territory and 1:06 in Western Australia. Scott Goodings, the TV freak, is with us. We're talking Spy TV. We're taking your calls and your SMS messages as well. 1-300-800-222 is the number to call, or you can send us a message 0437-774-774. More of your calls and Scott after we hear from the Bee Gees.

0: The Brothers Gibb, the Bee Gees on ABC Radio Overnights. To Love Somebody. Scott Goodings, a TV freak, is with us. We're talking Spy TV. And Scott, Matt in Belden, WA, has given us a call. G'day, Matt. How are you?
1: Good. How are you, Francis? How are you, Scott?
2: Good, Matt.

0: That's the way. Yeah, I'm just on my way home from work, so you've got to be good.
1: What have you been doing for work, Bat? Get you to home after midnight?
0: Bus driver. I just went and picked up some people from the airport and dropped them off at the hotel.
1: Oh, that's a great service to offer someone late at night.
0: Yeah.
1: Now, and what Spy TV was your favourite?
0: I just seen it recently. It was on Netflix. It was called FUBAR.
1: Oh, tell us about it. What's the basic premise of this one?
0: Okay, well, it's basic premise. It stars Arnold Schwarzenegger, and he's a CIA agent, and it's about the interactions with him with the CIA and his family and his daughter.
1: Wow, okay. And is it relatively recent, Matt?
0: I think so, because he's looking obviously quite old, and he's thinking about retiring and that, and that's what it's all about, him retiring from the CIA and the story that goes along with it.
1: There you go. He's back in front of the camera. Didn't realise.
0: Yeah, it's two seasons. And he actually uses, in the show, a lot of the lines that he has in his show, like, you know, get to the chopper and I'll be back and things like that.
1: So he's sort of like he's hamming it up at his own expense.
0: Yeah. It's quite a bit funny and that when you hear those lines drop. But, not bad storylines either about him interacting with his daughter and his family.
1: Oh, good one, Matty. Thank you. Of course, Scott. Are you aware of Arnie being back in front of the camera in this one?
2: Yeah, I watched that a few years ago, and I remember it did remind me. It was sort of definitely comedy tones to it. It did remind me of a sort of sitcom plot. The idea that, you know, him and his daughter don't know that each other are working with the CIA, and that leads the whole thing about, you know, what do we know about each other as father and daughter? So at least it's got that sort of comedy sitcom trope in it as well. But, yeah, Arnie definitely is playing up to his big screen persona in it.
1: Nice work. Good on you, Scott. Thanks for your call. Let's stay in the West.

0: basically reversal of World War II. Basically, the Nazis won, and they've got counterintelligence, people in resistance, spies, trying to overthrow the Nazis.
1: It's an amazing series. It's a Philip K. Dick book, isn't it, Scott, that's been sort of made for television. It's a very complex set of ideas in it about parallel universes and what-ifs. But and at times, you've got to concentrate a bit hard to sort of get the gist of what's trying to go on there with the because aren't they, Greg? They're in pursuit of a particular tape which might reveal what the true history was, which has been masked.
0: Yes, exactly right. But it's also spies.
1: Yeah,
0: trying to overthrow the Nazis.
1: It's an amazing series. Yeah, it's great. Yeah. Did you enjoy it, Scott?
2: Yeah, I'm with you. Like that whole alternate universe. Yeah, I had to stop it occasionally and gather my thoughts again to sort of compare it to what happened, to what the book's telling us in that alternate universe and alternate historical events. But yeah, I love the concept of it and I love the idea of it. I didn't make it through the whole four series, but I want to one day.
1: Have you, Greg? Have you watched all four series yet?
0: I'm about halfway through the second series. I only started watching it on Friday.
1: Oh, wow. So, you're in binge mode.
0: Yes.
1: Fair enough. Why not?
0: Yeah. All right. Thanks, Francis.
1: Good on you, mate. Thanks for your call.
0: Thank you.
2: And 0 Hour, Francis, with De Niro on the small screen. What did you think?
1: There was something about it that didn't quite work for me. I found it a bit too hyper-dramatic. Did you like it?
2: I thought it was, your classic network TV show going back, 10, 20 years ago. And I did find it a bit cartoonish, and that's not a bad thing. And when I was watching it, I was channeling De Niro more in Meet the Fockers than Mean Streets and Taxi Driver. It was somewhere in the middle of that. But he was definitely this huge presence, and he had a great library and a great desk.
1: He had a great library and a great desk. He did.
2: Yeah.
1: Yes. Meet the Fockers is one of the all-times. Anyway, let's go to Trevor in Croydon Park. Hello, Trevor. Welcome to Overnights, and Scott Gooding's a TV freak is talking spy TV with us.
3: Yes. Good morning, gentlemen. Well, it's not exactly specifically spy TV, but it's a recurring spy character.
1: Oh, yes.
3: In one of my favourite wastes of a couple of hours a week, the Murdoch Mysteries, set in early 20th century Toronto, Canada, and where Detective Murdoch and his boss, Inspector Brackenreed, whenever the character appears as a trope, how they recognise him. Terence Myers, the agent of the keeping the interfering in any cases whenever and however he likes in the interests of Canadian national security, like especially from south of the border.
1: Those naughty Canadians. I've not seen that, Scott. Have you watched Murdoch Mysteries?
2: Yeah, it sort of jumps all over the place in years. What I did like about it, what was the big Asian toy craze of a while ago, the furry little creatures. I can't remember what they were called, but Murdoch Mysteries had a while ago jumped in on that whole toy phenomena of and had a crime based around collecting the new toys, which I loved, trying to be very topical.
3: But Scott, you've never seen the Terence Myers character?
2: No, what's that one?
3: Well, he's the spy. He's the Canadian government spy
2: who
3: makes regular interfering appearances.
2: Well, into the show.
1: Into the show. Good on you, Trev. We'll have to put that down and put it for homework. Scott's got to go away and find that now. Good of you to call. 1-300-800-222 to call. And we've got plenty of people texting through as well. Spy Force. Dave in Britannia says, Spy Force was great with Jack Thompson and Peter Sumner. Scotty.
2: Yeah, that was like set in World War II. And I think the Peter Sumner character had a German background. The character had a German background, and they used to run missions out of Sydney up to Papua New Guinea to take on the Japanese under the cloak of they were spies, really. They were spies going in there, not really SAS officers, more actual spies.
1: Tom in Wollongong, I think, is a fan of Z Force. Hi, Tom.
4: Yeah, I'd like to reinforce about the Nazis and the Axis powers.
1: Yep,
4: it's a book called The Nazi Mind. 12 warnings from the

0: district, and someone, Alexander Campbell, says everyone should read it.
1: Oh, well, I'll check it out, definitely, especially in these days. Thanks for your call, Tom. 1-300-800-222 is the number to call, and let's speak with Ross in Epping in Melbourne. We're talking Spy TV with Scott Goodings. Ross?
2: Hi, mine's very much of the Cold War era cartoon, Rocky and Bullwinkle.
1: Boris and Natasha.
2: That's it. And they also, there was an Australian comedy show, and Natasha used to say, "You're a very ugly man, Boris." I can't remember the name of that show.
1: Oh, was that when it, you're very unfortunate? Was that the Mark Downey?
3: Full frontal.
2: That was it, yeah.
1: Victor.
2: Yeah.
1: You're a very unfortunate man, Victor. And it was Peter Smart, was it? What was the actor's name, Scott?
3: Peter Moon.
1: Peter Smart. Yeah. Peter Moon, who was to play Victor.
2: But Rocky and Bullwinkle was a good laugh.
1: Definitely. Classic sort of Eastern European tropes for both those characters.
3: And they were spies from the fictitious land of Potsylvania. They had a very fascist leader called Fearless Leader. Lots of things around Boris trying to steal American rocket fuel secrets, but one of my favourite ever Boris plots in his work as a spy was they were going to try and eliminate all television and get rid of the antennas, because as we know, you get rid of TV and that's the big way you can control the masses, isn't it, if you
1: Indeed.
3: Don't have TV.
1: Must be protected at all times. I think Kane and Carlton is updating us on the furry toy craze.
3: Oh, furry toys, yeah.
1: Labubu,
3: yeah, yeah.
1: I can't believe you didn't collect those.
3: Me?
1: Yes.
3: Oh, aren't they mystery toys? Like, you can't sort of choose them. You get a box and you can't decide which one. So it's a bit like footy cards.
1: Exactly. They're the footy card of furry toys.
3: Yes.
1: That's how they're marketed to young people these days, Scott. 1-300-800-222. Let's speak to Linda in Maitland, who's with us here on ABC Radio Overnight. Hi, Linda.
4: Good morning. How are you?
1: I'm well. What's your favourite spy TV show?
4: Well, Riley, Ace of Spies, which was based on a true spy and set mainly early turn of the 20th century, around Russian Revolution, starring Sam Neill. Mainly I loved it because of Sam Neill, and it had exquisite theme music by Shostakovich.
1: But oh, really?
4: Sort of said, about 1985 or 6 that it was shown on ABC television.
1: That's a really good...
4: Odessa and all around that sort of area.
1: Yeah,
4: Balkans.
1: I'm looking it up now. Riley, Ace of Spies, 1983, a miniseries.
4: Yeah. Oh.
1: A Russian Jew who becomes one of the greatest spies ever to work for the British.
4: And what was his first name? I can't remember. I did read the biography of him anyway.
1: Sidney Riley.
4: Sidney, that's right, yes. But all set around the Balkans.
1: Oh, got to watch that. Thank you for that advice.
4: And another one of my work colleagues, when it came out again on like cable TV, she was recording each episode week by week on video, so that's how long ago it was, but it's exquisite music. And also Spooks, which had a couple of... It was intriguing because it had no credits, and there were some new actors like Matthew McFadgen and Keely Hawes, who I think married each other, and Jenny Agutter. But you had to, you couldn't find out who the actors were because there were absolutely no credits on
1: it. That's strange, isn't it, Scott, to have no credits on it?
3: Yeah, and one of the things they did, Hermione Norris was in it as well, and Peter Firth was the head. He was the head, Sir Harry Pierce of Spooks, which were like an MI5 organisation, the Grid. The other thing about that show was they used to actually, it was quite realistic in that, you know, it was based around spies and agents, and they killed off a lot of the main characters. Sometimes it was a real surprise if you hadn't, you know, read what was coming up. So, that ran for 10 years and ran on the ABC too from England.
1: It did indeed. Scott Goodings is with us, a TV freak here on ABC Radio Overnight, talking spy TV. Philippa's in Sydenham in Sydney. Hello, Philippa. What's your favourite one?
5: Oh, hi. Thank you, Scott and Francis. Spooks was, I found, really intriguing.

0: because it was more or less up to date at the time of screening of a British version of spy work. But what I loved was the soundtrack to it. So that when the vehicle was going through a tunnel, I remember on its way, I think there was some funeral of one of the spies that had passed. I can picture it now. Anyway, I found that intriguing because it was more up to date. However, my second absolute favourite, I do wish they'd rescreen it on ABC, is Operation Buffalo and the clash between the old British version of having our bombs, Winton or somewhere in South Australia, I think, where they were trialling bombs.
1: Yeah, Woomera.
0: The clash between our Indigenous people, totally bereft, the British state of their command, the Australian actor, I cannot think of his name, but he was wonderful because I related so well to him, his wife, his children, and the little drug one that somehow got into it. But with the Australian version of what spy work was at that time.
1: What era was that, Philippa? When are we talking?
0: We're talking around about 1940.
1: Oh, okay, yeah.
0: So a costumes car, you know, the big big old car, American, this drug runner had in there full of guns in the boot. But wonderful.
1: Okay.
0: It was so well done. Now, the difference in that is why I can't relate to these Murdoch mysteries. When I see a guy with so much paint on his face and everything so perfect, it just puts me off it so pantomime
1: a little bit too polished.
0: Exactly.
1: Yeah. Operation Buffalo, Scott, thanks for that.
2: It was based around Maralinga in the 50s.
1: Yep.
2: The nuclear tests out there that the British did in South Australia. So there's a bit of dark comedy in it as well. That was, well, I think it was about... It's been 2020 it was on. I wonder if it's still on iView or not.
1: It might be still on iView, ABC yeah. iView. It's certainly on one of the streaming services, but it was made in 2020, as you said. So, I'll check that one out too, because we don't have enough of that Australian content in the spy game. I mean, we just haven't done that much stuff. 1-300-800-222. You might be able to tell me that I'm wrong, Scott. 1-300-800-222 to give us a call. Talk Spy TV. Brian is indignant. He sent us a message, Scott, before we go to a tune. Can't believe you got this far into this segment on Spy TV and haven't mentioned Get Smart. You're right. How did Brian apologise? On behalf of a grateful nation, thank you for telling us that we need to talk about Get Smart, because it is the greatest spy TV ever. Scott.
2: Mel Brooks, yeah. Who was your favourite character?
1: Oh, Agent 13 in the post box.
2: Yeah.
1: I always felt for Agent 13. Jaime, the robot.
2: Yeah. I like the guy in the bowling alley. He used to... The hiding thing, yeah. And look, and Siegfried as well.
1: Siegfried. I mean, you know, it was a period of time in the United States where it was a free hit of cultural stereotypes of Germans, because they did the same in Hogan's Heroes. Siegfried is the leader of chaos.
2: Yeah. And if you had a bit of a problem with suspension of belief and you're a bit younger, you'd come home and watch Get Smart in the afternoon and see Siegfried and see Bernie Capel, and then you'd turn on at night and see him playing a doctor on the Love Boat.
1: Now, that's a broad range of skills he's got going on.
2: he had to be smart to keep up with all the references.
1: My favourite episode of Get Smart is when Chaos tries to influence younger people with the use of rock and roll and psychedelic rock. Yeah. And they had a band that played a song called Kill, Kill, Kill, which was then recorded by Melbourne's very own Painters and Dockers, who had a hit with the song. What was the Sacred Cows, the name of the band?
2: Sacred Cows, yeah, and Larry Storch from F Troop was was the groovy guru. And
1: groovy,
2: you know, there's a whole lot of references on the first album of Hoodoo Guru's Stone Age Romeos. They've got a song in the Echo Chamber.
1: Yes.
2: Because, you know, that's where Max and 99 were. They were in a big room, weren't they? And they were blasting them with that infernal rock and roll music. Yeah,
1: kill, kill, kill, thrill, thrill, thrill. Make a scene, bump off the dean.
2: Yes, and that's another.

0: A lot of episodes were about Iron Curtain governments, third world dictatorships, as Sam says. You know, some of the countries, they, fictitious countries, Santa Costa, Bosnia. So they were very careful not to use the proper country names. But the other thing they have in the episodes is they have a lot of episodes about student revolts, because it's set in the 1960s. Or not so much student revolts, but more overseas governments trying to infiltrate student movements on American campuses to cause trouble in the American political system. So, and that's worth watching as well too. They're very earnest and serious episodes, but they're great to look at as well too. 60s. You like Gloria and the sets. You love the sets and colour of Mission Impossible.
1: Definitely. Scott Goodings is with this TV Freak. More of your calls in a moment. 1300 800 222 or your SMS is on 0437 774 774. 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
1: This is Overnights with Francis Leach.
0: Good morning. Hope you're having a good one. 1-300-800-222 is the number to play, to give us a call. If you want to have a chat with Scott Goodings, our TV freak, we're talking Spy TV. You can also send us a message via text 0437 774 774. What's your favourite? A couple of texts coming in. Steve in Shell Harbour. Scott says, can't believe you haven't mentioned Danger Man.
2: Danger Man, Patrick McGowan.
0: I never watched Danger Man, so fill me in. Fill in the blanks for me.
2: A secret agent one. Probably came after The Prisoner. You ever see The Prisoner on Saturday mornings repeated in the 70s and 80s all the time on Channel 9?
0: I did, yes.
2: Yeah, so I think it was him cashing on that. The Prisoner was a really interesting one. John on Facebook mentions that about the British agent who tries to escape and try and get out of the agency he's working from. They gas him, kidnap him, imprison him in a village, give him a new name, Number Six. He's interrogated every day by this roster of administrators, all called Number Two, and also guarded by this automated, the whole village is guarded by this automated weather balloon called Rover, that if you try and escape, it bounces and bounces and bounces and will smother you. You know, this huge, huge weather balloon.
0: Sounds like something Elon Musk might have invented.
2: It's very weird, surreal show set in the, filmed in the Welsh town of Port Marion.
0: There you go. I might have to check that out. Another message on the SMS is from one of our listeners who's told us that Jerry Sheff, the legendary bass player in Elvis's band, was in the Sacred Cows in Get Smart.
2: That's right, yeah. Yeah, I'm hearing that one. Someone called in with that fact once.
0: Oh, what a claim to fame. Played with Elvis and Get Smart. There you go. Don's in Waverley in Melbourne. He's been hanging on very patiently. Hello, Don.
3: Hello, Francis. Good morning. Hello. Hey, Scott. How are you?
2: Hi. Good, thanks.
3: Yes. I'll mention to you, firstly, MASH. There's a spy episode there where Charles hires some help to be his little houseboy, and it's a North Korean spy, and he's writing home to his bosses saying what they do in the MASH unit and how efficient they are, but he can't explain the idiosyncrasies of the actions of various characters in the unit. I think it's called Dear Comrade. And another one there is it's the CIA agent Colonel Flagg, who's just spy paranoid.

0: and he says he's the wind and no one can see him.
1: Wow. Okay, I don't remember those episodes. I vaguely remember the episode about the Korean spy, though. I mean, MASH is still a benchmark TV series after all these years, isn't it, Scott?
2: Yeah, and I haven't seen those. I think I've seen some of the Colonel Flagg ones, but I haven't seen the Korean spy one. I reckon, have you seen The Americans?
1: Oh, yes, I love The Americans. What an achievement that thing is.
2: It's one of my favourites, I think, from the last, 10 years. So it's two KGB agents who hide in America in plain sight as an American couple. They're raising their American-born children in the DC suburbs during the Reagan-era Cold War.
1: And it was based on true facts, because the Russian the Russians have a long tradition of what they call illegals, which is sending spies overseas as deep cover spies and integrating them into communities for long periods of time. And there was an arrest about 15 years ago. A whole bunch of Washington families were rolled up by the CIA, which shocked everyone in their communities, because you would never have guessed they were Russian spies. And this is basically that story with Kerry Russell and Matthew Rhys, the two spies, and they're deeply embedded in US in Washington, running a travel agency, and no one would guess that they're hardcore Soviet spies.
2: The thing I loved about it, set in like 84, 85, you remember back then the climate in America was very patriotic. You know, they come out of the 84 Olympics, Rambo, very USA, and that's what I loved about watching this 30 years later, thinking there would have been people in that whole era that were chanting USA who would have been watching a show 30 years later set in that same era cheering for Russians, because they were very sympathetic characters.
1: Well, that's it. You kind of, that's that beautiful thing. It's one of those great elements of really great TV, a bit like Mystery in Between, where you actually feel sympathy for the character and you fall in love with the family, like you do with Mr. In Between, and then they'll do something incredibly violent and brutal and shock you. But then you sort of like settle back into your comfort with them.
2: And I can't hear Tusk by Fleetwood Mac ever again without, there was the opening, in one of the opening episodes when they had to, the Jennings had to capture the KGB defector who defected to USA, and there was this little montage, about 3 minutes, of them tracking him down to Tusk. So I love that.
1: It's a great series. It's probably in my top three. And just a little side note for me. So I was working in Moscow in 2018. I spent a lot of time there, and I was searching for that scene, the final scene where they're standing over on a pathway that overlooks the city of Moscow back towards the Olympic Stadium. And I thought I couldn't find it. And then on the final day, I had to film a piece to camera, and the camera crew took me there. And it was amazing. I felt like I was Elizabeth Kerry Russell and Matthew Rhys there, standing in that very spot where they filmed that final scene of The Americans.
2: Oh, isn't it great when you travel around the world to go to locations? It's brilliant, isn't it?
1: Yeah, it's a great series. It's still available on the streaming services, I'm pretty sure.
2: And have you seen White House Plumbers?
1: Yes. Oh, that's amazing too. Tell people about that.
2: It's a sort of satire, almost a comedy, I think. It's about like when President Nixon hires former CIA agent Howard Hunt and FBI agent
1: Gordon G. Liddy.
2: Yeah, to discredit the press leakers and to try and sabotage the Democratic Party through Watergate and everything. It's got Woody Harrelson in it. It's a cute little show. It's again, one of those sort of cartoonish shows, but you can learn a lot. When I watched that show, I just found myself having to stop all the time and learned a lot about Watergate. Everything I probably knew about Watergate, I might have known from All the President's Men, but I know a lot more now, even from White House Plumbers.
1: It's great, and he does play Hunt, doesn't he, Woody Harrelson? And,
2: Woody Harrelson, yeah.
1: As an absolute lunatic character in that show. Fabulous. The other one that I want to mention is Deutschland 83, because we don't get many European spy shows about the Cold War, and this one is set in East Germany and West Germany. It's about a young East German soldier who gets dragooned into becoming part of the Stasi, and his role is to infiltrate West Germany to find out what was going on in a real-life US and NATO war game, which almost brought the world to the brink of brink of nuclear war called Operation Able Archer. Now, that was a real thing in 1983, and the Russians were convinced that the American and NATO movements and war games around Operation Able Archer was the pretext to start a nuclear war. So this is based on the fact about that operation, and he's sort of infiltrated a family in West Germany, and it's fantastic. It's got great Euro disco German music too.
2: Yeah. All right. What, electro?
1: Yes.
2: Yeah. Excellent.
1: Deutschland 83.
2: I was just going to jump a bit the other way, and Carolyn on Facebook mentioned an episode which I'd totally forgotten about in the Brady Bunch.
1: There's a spy in the Brady Bunch.
2: Well, it was the last few episodes when they'd introduced Oliver. And I totally forgot about this till I read it up. But I remember. So Mike is visited by an FBI agent at his house because he's going to get clearance to do a government project, right? And Bobby and Oliver see this. Meanwhile, Sam's been really secretive and he's got these plans to possibly propose.

0: that Sam and the landlord, Sam's landlord, are Russian spies.
1: So Sam they lock the butcher him in the is meat a Russian locker. Spy?
0: So Sam's the, and so they lock him in the meat locker, and Mike has to the freedom. The other one is, I totally forgot about this too. Suzanne Jane on Facebook mentioned Mr. Ed. It went totally weird again in the last series, probably on the back of Mission Impossible, A Man from U.N.C.L.E. Let's get that spy element in. And Mr. Ed became 007, not 007. And he was, you know, using Morse code. And there's these four episodes.
1: So he's doing Morse code with his clopping. Like, what?
0: There's these four episodes when him and Wilbur become these spies for the SIA, Secret Intelligence Agency. You know, they're searching for microfilm in a lot of racial stereotypes, and they're, you know, searching for radio transmitters in Chinese restaurants and foreign spies. And there's not just one episode. This goes on for four. I was thinking they might have been seeing a spin-off.
1: The spy horse. David in Holden Hill in Adelaide. Hello, David.
2: Hello, mate.
1: Have you got a favourite spy TV show?
2: Well, I've got a couple here. One's not really a spy show, but we'll go with it anyway. Foyle's War was a good one.
1: Yes, he's always tracking down infiltrators, isn't he?
2: Yeah, it was a great show, man. Great show. Still on. And the other one I thought up was Failsafe, which was the Americans had got the inclination that the Germans, the Russians had fired the first strike in the
1: let's ask Scott if he knows that one. Failsafe.
0: No, I don't. I'm just writing it down.
2: What happens is the Americans panic and they send over their fighters over Moscow.
1: Oh, is it a movie, David?
2: Yeah, it's a movie, yeah.
1: Yeah, it's a movie, okay. Well, fair enough. Well, we're sort of like sticking to the TV thing here, but there are plenty of great spy movies too. But thank you for your call. Look, Scotty, we've got to get going pretty soon. Is there some other ones that we could check out that The Night Manager we haven't mentioned with Hugh Laurie?
0: Le Carre, yeah, and Tom Hiddleston. That's where his ex-military guy becomes manager of a Cairo hotel and has to become friends and infiltrate the arms dealer, Roper, and his world. Thinking of just an Australian one, there was Secrets in the 90s where they were recruiting uni students

Entity. So there were two organisations pitted against each other, and Gerard Kennedy plays Craig, who ends up switching sides and defects to the West because he's from the East. But I just thought you know that era of the 60s and Point of View and Bob Santamaria? The name of the organisation...

0: Dr. Mark-Alain Woodison is the lead when it comes to the high-threat pathogen team at the World Health Organization. So there is nobody else in the world who knows more about the threat of what is known as zootonics than Dr. Woodison, and he joins us here on ABC Radio Overnights today. Hello, Doctor. How are you?
1: Hi there. Very good, thanks. Thanks for having me on, Francis.
0: So zootonics, just the idea, can you just give our audience an basic understanding of what that is and why it's important?
1: I'm sorry, hantavirus. Why?
0: Oh, no, zootonics, the idea of zootonics.
1: And So zootonic diseases are diseases that are basically carried in animals, often asymptomatically, and then we get them. And then because we're not used to them, sometimes they can be quite severe, particularly for the viruses.
0: And how often does this happen? Is it a regular occurrence, or is it a sort of an outlier that a disease that another animal will carry will actually jump the species and become an issue for humans?
1: No, I think that it happens all the time. I mean, I think there's three things to think about here. One is that we hear about the very high-profile ones that are cause pandemics. So we talk about avian flu, for instance, the next flu pandemic. That would be from birds, where these viruses, flu viruses, circulate quite happily among many waterfowl in particular. And then occasionally they spill over and they cause this huge pandemic because we're not used to these viruses. So that's one type. The other type is the stuff that happens day to day. And these are because you don't cook your hamburgers right, because there's bacteria in the beef. And then you've got other ones that we don't really know that much about, which are we as humans are actually sitting in a super bacteria that surround us all the time. And we probably get a lot of these little infections from the environment all the time without realizing them.
0: The hantavirus is the one that's been in the news. Can you tell us about that particular disease?
1: Yeah, so the hantavirus was first discovered in the early 70s in Korea, in fact, near the Hantan River during the Korean War. And it was causing this febrile illness. And these viruses were called the old world hantaviruses. Then they discovered in 1993 a similar type of virus, hantaviruses, in the Americas. And that's the virus type of virus that's infected the people on the cruise ship. And it's a virus that spreads, that is carried asymptomatically, causes no illness, in a range of different species of rats in the Americas. Each hantavirus has its own species, and there's one particular species with one particular rat that somehow caused this outbreak.
0: Do we know, do the people who were infected, do they have to have contact with the rodent itself or be bitten? How is it transmitted?
1: Yeah, so a variety of different ways. So we think that the virus was probably brought on by people who had been bird watchers, who'd been out in Argentina, and they could have either been bitten or scratched, so that you'd remember that. I think more likely that it can also be in the feces and the urine that can be dried. So if you go to a place where rats have been, or many rats have been, a nest of rats, and somehow dust is kicked up and aerosolized, then you can get the virus just by kind of breathing it in, and then you get infected.
0: And then human-to-human transmission, how has that happened? And does that differ for different zootonic viruses, or is there a similar pathway?
1: No, I mean, every virus has its own thing when it comes to human-to-human. Sometimes it works very well, sometimes less so. In the case of hantavirus, I think it's important for your listeners to appreciate that there's nothing unusual in this cruise ship. Hantaviruses, these particular hantaviruses, don't spread very easily, in fact. Not like, for instance, you hear about gastroenteritis on cruise ships, where you get huge outbreaks of viral gastroenteritis because it spreads easily. Here, I mean, unfortunately, there are some cases. We've got almost a dozen of cases, but it's still a lot of people on that ship. It's only 10% of the people. So it's not spreading very quickly, and it spreads probably by droplet from speaking too loud to another person, something like that.
0: In close quarters on a cruise ship, that's what's going to happen. Dr. Mark-Alain Woodison is with us. He's the lead when it comes to the high threat of pathogens team at the World Health Organization. We're very lucky to have him on ABC Radio Overnight. Dr. Woodison, is this more prevalent now? Are we seeing more of these animal-to-human diseases being transmitted? And is it as a consequence of our growing proximity to our livestock and the like?
1: Yeah, I mean, there's several kind of ecological and environmental trends which are concerning to us. One is climate change, for instance. So some of these viruses, like West Nile virus, which is in birds again, is a virus that's spread by mosquitoes. And as the climate warms, then we expect these mosquitoes spread and therefore to be exposed to populations who didn't used to have these bird viruses through mosquitoes.

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0: One news story that's been dominating the headlines in recent weeks is the cruise ship that has been unable to dock into port because of an outbreak of hantavirus, which has claimed the lives of a number of people, but also has once again put the spotlight on those diseases which can be transmitted from animals to humans and the dangers that it poses, the hantavirus from rodents to humans in this case.

0: start to get them because the mosquito can start to spread. So that's one way that we're concerned. Deforestation kind of kicks species out of their natural habitat. It disrupts ecologies, and you get species that start to go to places where they don't normally go, sometimes human habitations. We've seen that with a virus called Nipah virus, which was the basis of the film with Dustin Hoffman, called Outbreak. And that's because the fruit bats were displaced from their natural habitat, so then they come into contact with people. And then we've got other trends, like, for instance, urbanization. When people live in cities, they don't farm animals generally, so they have to have meat. And where do they get meat from? From usually kind of factory farm around the urban area, and that usually uses quite a lot of antimicrobial drugs to make sure that the animal's healthy, and that causes antimicrobial resistance. So there are a bunch of things that are happening that are making us concerned that these viruses are going to affect us more and more.
1: Dr. Woodison, ahead of the coronavirus outbreak and pandemic that occurred in 2020 and beyond, we've learned a lot of lessons, hopefully, from that experience, which is also believed to have been still, there is a debate around it, but started from a wet market contact, which then created the pandemic. Are we better prepared now and from the lessons we learned from that outbreak, or we still got a lot of catching up to do?
0: I think a bit of both, to be honest. I think we are better prepared. Each time there's an outbreak or a pandemic, and there was one with this, obviously the coronavirus, there was also one in 2009 on flu, people sometimes forget. But we always learn something better about collaboration between countries and global collaboration, because that's what it takes to get these pandemics under control. So in that sense, each time we get better at collaborating, but we're still not very good at it.
1: And of course, the situation with the Center for Disease Control in the United States doesn't make that easy. With the Americans seemingly walking back from their preeminent role in dealing with major viruses and disease.
0: Right. I mean, I think the fact that the US CDC is now, for a variety of reasons, in this hantavirus outbreak, for instance, taking a bit more of a back seat than they would normally be. And I used to work at the US CDC, so I know the people involved. They're excellent, but they're not able to step forward. So yes, that does start to fray the collaboration, the global collaboration, which has been tremendous during this hantavirus outbreak, by the way. But there are signs that things are getting better. We have the pandemic treaty that the WHO has passed, which we're member states of WHO, the World Health Organization, have been working on, which means that there's a much stricter rule book of how countries should be able to collaborate better when you have these threats to humankind, really.
1: Good to talk to you, Dr. Woodison. We really appreciate you being able to give us some of your time this morning.
0: Not at all. Glad I could join.
1: Dr. Mark Alain Woodison, leader of the High Threat Pathogens team at the World Health Organization, talking to us about the threat of zoonotic disease, the transmission of disease from animals to human beings. And we've seen a slew of events like that in recent years, and more recently with the hantavirus outbreak on that cruise ship, which has taken its toll on a number of people. Francis Leach with you here on this Thursday morning. Hope you're having a good one wherever you are around the country. I'll be with you for another couple of hours, sitting in for Trevor Chappell, who's taking a couple of weeks' break and hopefully enjoying a long and very, very enjoyable sleep in. But right now, it's time for the latest from the ABC Newsroom.
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3: He was arrested by police shortly after multiple witnesses pulled him from the burning car.
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0: this is ABC News with David Rowlands. The state opening of the British Parliament, led by a speech from King Charles, has been overshadowed by speculation about the position of Prime Minister Keir Starmer. Sir Keir is reportedly set to face a leadership challenge from his health secretary, Wes Streeting, in the coming days. It comes after poor local election results last week, in which the Labor Party lost over 1,000 local government seats. The Prime Minister was still able to make light of the situation in the Parliament in response to remarks from the leader of the Conservative Party.
1: Let me also thank the Leader of the Opposition for the usual warm and generous nature of her contribution. In difficult days, her input is always a ray of sunshine.
0: Philippine President Ferdinand Marcos Jr. has called for calm after gunshots were fired in the country's Senate. It's still not known who fired the shots or why, but they did come after a senator charged with war crimes had urged people to mobilise in order to prevent his arrest and handover to the International Criminal Court. Senator Ronald De La Rosa is charged over his role during former President Rodrigo Duterte's war on drugs, with the ICC issuing an arrest warrant. However, President Marcos says his government had not moved to arrest the senator, who is commonly known as Bato.
2: There were no instructions from anyone to apprehend Senator Bato. What happened was I told the National Bureau of Investigation that when the Supreme Court resolution went out, I told them to leave the area and they complied.
0: A parliamentary inquiry chaired by Greens Senator Sarah Hanson-Young has been established to look into the environmental, economic and social impacts of artificial intelligence data centres. The inquiry will examine their energy and water consumption, community concerns about the rapid expansion of AI infrastructure and the regulations governing the industry. Senator Hanson-Young says the inquiry will provide much-needed scrutiny about the sector and deals to lure AI companies to Australia. Youth advocates say the federal government must urgently increase financial support payments for young Australians. This year's budget has a range of measures designed to ease pressure on the housing market, including an overhaul of the rules for negative gearing and the capital gains tax exemption. The CEO of Anglicare Victoria, Paul McDonald, says many young people can't afford to rent a home.
3: Young people on youth allowance, young adults on JobSeeker cannot access an affordable option in the private rental market. The issue about the youth allowance is below the JobSeeker allowance, literally hundreds of dollars below the poverty line.
0: An embattled community health organisation servicing Melbourne's inner north says it's working through operational changes in order to secure its long-term future amid fears it could close. Last week, CoHealth was given a lifeline by the federal government, which pledged up to $1.5 million to keep GP services at Collingwood, Fitzroy and Kensington open for 12 months, subject to an independent review. Chief Executive of CoHealth, Nicole Bartholomews, says there will be changes to management as part of the review's report, which hasn't been made public.
4: So changes in board, changes in management, those changes are already occurring. It's not a CoHealth report. It was commissioned by the federal and state government. It's absolutely their decision if they want to release it.
0: The man who paid for the assassination of Nick Martin in Perth South has been sentenced to more than 30 years in jail. David Webber reports.
5: David James Pye paid for the shooting of Nick Martin at the Motorplex at Kwinana in December 2020. Pye had him killed due to a dispute over how the rebels' bikie gang was being managed. The man who carried out the shooting gave evidence against Pye during his trial. Pye has now been sentenced to life with a minimum of 34 years. The 43-year-old was sentenced for several other crimes and those terms will be served concurrently. Speaking outside court, Pye's lawyer Paul Holmes said his client's convictions would be appealed.
0: And the Princess of Wales has visited the Italian city of Reggio Emilia on her first official overseas trip since undergoing cancer treatment. Hundreds of people gathered to meet Kate in and around the city's main square, which is framed by medieval and Renaissance buildings. Some waved Union Jacks, while others held a banner reading, "Ciao, Kate." Kate, the wife of Prince William, is on a two-day visit as part of her work focusing on childhood development. ABC News.
6: Who will win the AI race? Has gambling become our national sport?
7: 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They've never been more important. So the one thing we'll never question is our duty to keep asking. ABC News, keep asking.
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13: 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Francis Leach in for Trevor Chappell for the next couple of weeks. It's 6 minutes past four, 24 to four in South Australia and the Northern Territory, and six past two in the West. Anything that you'd like to talk about this morning? Oh, for instance, we just heard about the dangers of going on a cruise. Are you a cruiser? Do you like going on cruises, or do the health implications of being caught on a boat with a lot of sick people, does that warn you off? Is that something you go, I don't think so. I don't think I'm going to be doing that. Give us a call, 1300 800 222 or 0437 774 774. Any other story that you want to talk about, we're here for you here on ABC Radio Overnights. Maybe you could take a cruise with Dragon to the Caribbean, maybe. Sometime in April.

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1: Oh, your SMSs as well. 0437 774 774. Love to chat to you. Bill's in Flemington this morning in Melbourne. Hello, Bill.
2: G'day, Francis. I was going to tell you on Saturday it's St Brendan's feast day. And do you know all about St Brendan? He came from Kerry.
1: Yes, he did. He was one of the Irish navigators, wasn't he? One of the apostles, the 12 apostles of Ireland, and was famous for his voyages. And, yeah, I do know a little bit about St Brendan's. My dad went to St Brendan's school in Flemington.
2: Oh, really?
1: Yes.
2: Well, they have a big celebration on the weekend, and they recreated his voyage. He went to America, and they all said it was a myth. And this fellow, Tim Severin, actually built the boat the way Brendan, with a curragh, with a leather, and they recreated the voyage. If you go onto YouTube, you can see when they recreated the voyage and proved it could be done.
1: So is it contentious that St Brendan was actually able to navigate his way to the east coast of the United States? Is it still an issue that gets discussed and debated?
2: Well,

0: in the budget, and it doesn't matter what political party you follow, our health covers all political spectrums, and that is in the budget for all people over 75. The RSV flu vaccination is now free, and previously that cost 75, and the First Nations people who are over 60.
1: Good on you, Jennifer. Thanks for bringing that to our attention. Thank really you. Appreciate it. Have a good
0: Bye.
1: Morning. Hello, Kim. Somewhere in country New South Wales. How are you?
2: Good, thank you. I've actually crossed two paths listening to you this morning. Cruising-wise, my great-grandfather got a free cruise out to here, to Australia.
1: Yes, where from?
2: As England, as a convict.
1: No.
2: It's free. I don't know if you enjoyed it very much.
1: No.
2: And I am over 75, so I've crossed two. But the reason I rang is the housing, diabolical housing situation.
1: Yes.
2: And three things I think they could do, which they won't implement. Firstly, no foreign investment in domestic real estate is permitted. Right.
1: Yep, that's your policy, Kim. What's point number two?
2: Point number two is the zoning in rural country towns. I know for a fact there's at least six houses in this town which are given over to businesses, which could be quite easily were builders' houses. So they, instead of having residential areas being built, they need industrial areas to be built.
1: Yep, okay.
2: Which would be a lot quicker, a lot easier, and a lot cheaper.
1: Planning is a massive issue. It's one of the great bottlenecks, not just in regional areas, but in urban areas as well, to get city councils to agree to new builds, particularly in infill sites, so green infill sites within council areas in urban environments. It's very difficult to free that land up, and that's one of the reasons why we have such a slow...
2: Well, is anyone going to tell me we haven't got any land in Australia?
1: Oh, we've got the land, but the idea also is the problem is that if we continue to just grow our footprint, our urban footprint, and just build out and out and out, you just continue to create greater problems when it comes to providing infrastructure and support and services people.
2: Okay, now that we can go off the grid with regards to sewage.

0: increase the sort of the population of our regional centres so that it takes the pressures off the big urban centres. Good on you, Kim. Got a few more calls coming through, so we're going to take Sam in Thomastown this morning on the open line. Hello, Sam.
1: Yeah, good morning, Francis. You know how you mentioned you came from Broadmeadows back in the old days.
0: Yeah.
1: I wondered whether you follow the local footy team in Northern Metro called the Broadie Bandits?
0: No, I played for the West Meadows Football Club and the Jacana Football Clubs. They're the two clubs that I played for before I went off to play football at St Bernard's and then in Sydney.
1: Right, yeah, because Jacana, Chris Johnson and Scotty Wine came from there. Was Bruce Doole too?
0: Bruce Doole was and Rod Austin, another one. And
1: Rod Austin, yeah.
0: Jose Romero. Dane Swan and Corey McKernan were graduates of the West Meadows Footy Club and a few others as well along the way.
1: Yeah, because I played for the Fitzroy Stars, right?
0: Yes, and I remember playing against the Fitzroy Stars.
1: Right. Anyway, this is back in the day, 77. We played against Collingwood Districts, right? On neutral turf, Eddie's turf, your turf over there, right? So we're a long way from the city. And we won the grand final by, I think, 5 points. And Lionel Rose was the trainer, right?
0: Legend.
1: Because I had renounced myself because I got injured and I was in an accident. And he gave me a rub down before the game, and I'll come on after half time. And we won the game, Francis, and the players, as gratitude, we got 10 dozen cans each, right?
0: No.
1: And then, right? And yeah. we went back to the Fitzroy footy ground, right?
0: Had the night of your life?
1: Yeah, because it was an integrated side, right? Because with the Indigenous, and we were there from originally in the days in YCW.
0: Yeah.
1: Like, you know, Father Jacoby?
0: Yep.
1: Yeah, he was like an apprentice rookie out of the seminary, right? And he came to Fitzroy. And right, and we had the priest that was our coach, who were 2 years in YCW, right? And then from there was a half dozen players came from Northcote, and Chrissy Johnson's dad was one of those.
0: Oh, what a great team, like, Sam. Matt, we'll have to tell that story to me in full another time because we've got to get on with our next guest. But, yes, I remember playing against the Fitzroy Stars, a great football team, a community football club out of Fitzroy in Melbourne, and the old Broadie Bandits in their brown jumpers were a scary sight, that's for sure. It's ABC Radio Overnights. In a moment, we'll talk tech with Matthew Dickerson, host of the Tech Talk podcast.

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0: Francis Leach here, and it's time to say good morning to Matthew Dickerson, host of the Tech Talk podcast. How are you, Matthew?
3: Francis, good to meet you. I haven't met you before. I haven't been on air with you before, so good to meet you.
0: Yeah, you too. I love talking a bit of tech. It's an interesting time to be talking tech too, because I just heard in the news that Green Senator Sarah Hanson-Young is having an inquiry into tech data centres and their environmental impact. Now, this is becoming a bigger and bigger story, isn't it, around the sort of energy required to get these data centres up and running and their geographic footprint as well, where they should be and what their environmental impact is. And well, the tech sector, are they keenly aware of it? Is it an issue going on in a discussion, say, in your podcast on this issue?
3: Yeah, there's a whole range of things that are happening with data centres. And probably the big driver at the moment, Francis, is the fact that we've got AI and so many things happening with AI. But AI is lovely when we pick up our phone or jump on our computer and just ask a simple question, which you think is not much happening. But one particular company, for example, says they get approximately 29,000 requests per second. So that's got to be processed somewhere. That's got to have some serious computer power somewhere to process that. And of course, that's in data centers. So they are absolutely exploding around the world. And there's a whole range of things happening. But there's a fascinating thing that's proposed to try and solve two of the major problems that we've got with data centers. And that is taking data centers off the land and putting them on the ocean. Now, two of the big things that happen with a data center that we have to be aware of is, one, they need power. So that's a big thing. We know we've got this whole transition that's happening across the world from coal-fired power across to other forms of power. And then the second problem we've got is that data centers need typically a lot of water. And you kind of think, well, that doesn't make sense, because you've got a bunch of computers in there. You don't really want a bunch of water in there as well, but we need water for cooling those data centers. So there's a huge amount of heat generated, lots of computers packed into a small amount of space. So one solution proposed by a startup over in the US is to take the data center and put them offshore, which you just think, what are we doing here? Putting a data center out in the ocean. But the first thing that does for us is allows the water that's in the ocean to be circulating around that data center to help with that cooling. So that takes care of that part. But the second part that I find absolutely fascinating is that they're talking about having the data center on a stalk, if you like, that connects it physically from the data center down to the ocean floor. But that stalk has got a hollow vertical tube. And so tidal movements through that are going to be used with some turbines inside that stalk, and those tidal movements will be enough to generate power to actually power the entire data center. So it's just fascinating, I think, how humans sometimes come up with the various solutions. The one problem there is that when you need to touch your server, and you try and keep data centers so that technicians visit them very rarely. You don't want a data center that's got people in there all the time. But it's just a bit harder, I think, when you're 5 or 10 kilometres offshore, to just go and get a technician to just duck in and fix up a failed hard drive or a failed server. It's a bit different when it's around the corner and you can get in through some high security, as opposed to get in a boat and go out to that data center and make some changes there.
0: It sounds futuristic. It sounds like that film, that Kevin Costner film, Waterworld, like we're moving offshore. Just for people who don't understand how data centers work, basically, is it, in a very basic way, is it just a huge conglomeration of hard drives

0: that are processing enormous amounts of information in conjunction with each other. So a critical mass of hard drives dealing with all these data requests. Is that what it is?
1: Yeah, essentially, a data center is exactly as you say, just a huge number of computers. And you might have seen in the movies at some stage, someone walks in, usually the bad guy that walks into some room that's full of flashing lights. And so you'll typically have racks. Those racks typically are what's called 42 RU, so 42 units high, and often servers are typically one unit high. So you might have 42 servers in one rack, and then you might see a number of racks. There might be 10, 15, 20 racks in one row, and then another row that backs into that. Obviously, data centers, different configurations, but there are a whole range of different ways you can do that. But that's what you're doing. You're talking about servers, high-end servers that are spinning with hard drives in there at high revolutions, a lot of heat being generated, the processors in there are generating heat. But all of those servers make up a range of services that we all use. So if we go and use a cloud service of any description, that's got to live somewhere. Or an organisation might have their servers for their service centre not sitting in a room in their physical business anymore. It might be sitting in a data centre somewhere. And we don't really care where it is, but it still has to live somewhere. So all of those servers sitting there in one location generates heat, generates huge power consumption. You can imagine the power that one server might consume, then multiply that by thousands of servers in that one small location. They often need their own substation or transformer just for the data center itself.
0: It really is a huge operation. I know there are conversations in urban areas where data centres are being set up where people are not too keen to have them. I know where we are broadcasting from, out of Melbourne, in the western suburbs around Footscray, I think it is. There's been a community campaign about a data centre being put there. Should people be concerned about the environment or the health impacts of living close to a data centre, having that much technology concentrated close to where people live?
1: I really can't see, and I'm not a health expert here, Francis, but from a technology point of view, I really can't see any health disadvantage to having a data centre near you. People do get scared about electromagnetic waves, but we've had no proof for all the history of time that we've had electromagnetic waves being produced by humans. We can't see any harm that's being done. There's much more harm coming from the sun than there is from any electromagnetic waves. Probably the big thing that's generated near a data center is just that need for power. So you've got to have that power generated somewhere. But I think when people are worried about a data center nearby, they can be good for an economy. It can bring more income to that particular area. In a city the size of Melbourne, you're not really going to notice that particular size of the economy. You're not really going to notice much with a data center that's being produced there. And there's few people that go into there. I know I've been into data centers myself, and the security to get in is quite high. There'll be someone that might be taking me into a data center, might be fingerprint scan, then face scan, then have details to put in there. And then when you're in there, the risk of fire is incredibly low. You might think all of that power and all that data or all that power being used might create a high risk, but they'll typically have a room somewhere full of, say, nitrogen gas containers. And so if there is a fire there, for example, you don't want all this water being flooded into there, so that will flood with nitrogen, which is very effective at putting out a fire because it removes all the oxygen. And there's various warnings that will go off so that if you're in there and you suddenly have a fire, then you need to get out because you'll suffocate because the nitrogen will flood into that data center so quickly. So in terms of any risk for a human, I really can't see any health risk that might be associated with a data center next door to me.
0: Matthew Dickerson is with us and happy to take your calls as well. 1-300-800-222 or 0437-774-774 on the SMS. Matthew is the host of a great podcast, which you can listen to talk all things tech. Tell us about the podcast, Matthew.
1: Yeah, look, it's just a podcast that I put together at the beginning of COVID, actually. We're in our sixth season now, about 270 episodes we've done. And it was really based on the fact that I have these conversations like I'm having with you with various radio stations across the nation. So let's put it all into one podcast, about 50 minutes. Every Monday morning, 9 a.m, a new podcast comes out, and it's really a detailed discussion on a whole range of technology that's really focused, Francis, on not so much the technology that you might read about in the news about what happened last week. I really try and focus on what's happening next month or next year or in the next 5 years, just a bit of a peek into the future as I define it, which is not always accurate. I do laugh at myself sometimes when I go back and listen to an old episode and think, yeah, I didn't quite get that one right. But it is about that future, about what potentially can happen.
0: Yeah, we've got an SMS, I think, from Jimmy from Lane Cove, who says that residents also raise concerns about continuous low-frequency noise and vibration from cooling systems and diesel generators, particularly overnight, citing potential impacts on sleep, health and local wildlife. So there's that tension there, isn't there, between the use of technology and the convenience of technology and having it in those urban areas.
1: Yeah, and again, it's one of those things that we have seen in the past with wind turbines. People say there's a low-frequency noise. There's really no medical evidence, and again, I must stress I'm not a medico, but there's no medical evidence that I've ever seen that says that a data center will create low-frequency noise. It really is just a computer that multiplied by a number that's generating the heat that might be in that area, but I've never seen any evidence with peer-reviewed medical articles that talks about low frequency noise or any side effects from a medical perspective for people that are nearby a data center. But people have concerns. People don't like change sometimes. People don't like something different near them. And they sometimes create concerns in their mind, which might have an impact. But there's no, when you do testing, there's never any evidence that can find anything like that.
0: Let's get to the phones. Chrissy is in Victoria. Good morning, Chrissy. Welcome to ABC Radio Overnights.
2: Morning. Morning, Matthew. I was thinking about how important design is in technology. I mean, I'm not sure, but I was looking for a new air fryer, and they're fantastic machines, and you press buttons and they cook very quickly. And the design of a new one, starting with N, is hasn't thought about the design of it because women can't lift the top off.
0: So describe it to us, Chrissy. What makes it so difficult?
2: It's got the engine at the top. It's a new glass air fryer.
0: Yeah.
2: And the glass tray that you pull out is bloody heavy, really, really heavy. And then to put food in it would be just on our wrists, one hand. You don't do two hands. Is really hard. So, and then they've put the engine on the top with one grab for one hand to twist and pull it off. So I thought of the design, bad design. There would be no women that would be buying that machine unless they were very strong.
0: That's a really good point, Chrissy, about design. And you might have the best technology in the world, but if you make it difficult for people to actually use, you're going to discourage people, Matthew, from actually purchasing said product.
1: One of the things that I find frustrating, Chrissy, with technology products is that you can see the products that are being created, being designed by people much younger than myself, and I won't hazard a guess at your age, Chrissy, but much younger than myself, where the font might be minuscule in size on the instructions, or they make assumptions that the users are all very adept at using that particular product and very comfortable with using that and skip over various steps along the path with the assumption that people know information. And your point there is that maybe people assume there might be some young people that might be young and strong and they can lift up that with one hand easily. They're not thinking about other people in society that may not have the same facilities that they have themselves. And I'm not sure if you've ever looked on the back of a packet of a modern mobile phone, but the fonts just seem to get smaller and smaller and smaller. And I actually typically find myself pulling out my phone to read the back of a packet of a phone using the magnification option on that because they're just so small. But you hand that to a 20-something and they read it fine because their eyesight's just a bit better than mine.
2: Yeah, so I ended up getting the old-fashioned one but in white because they've now got, you know, white to match a white kitchen. I'm a cook and I've been using my wrists and hands all my life and I'm not frail. So I was just thinking about it that even a 20, 30-year-old would have difficulty because it's one-handed design and I'm thinking, yeah, well, have they really thought this through?
0: Mm. Yeah. Yes, well, when the rubber hits the road, when the consumer looks at it and goes, yeah, thanks, I won't be buying that, they'll find out soon enough. Thank you for your call, Chrissy. 1-300-800-222 is the number to call. Matthew Dickerson, host of the Tech Talk podcast, is with us. A couple of SMSs coming through for you, Matthew, as well. 0437-774-774. And this is a good one from John in the beautiful town of Newcastle. How safe would they be on the ocean from theft and physical damage? And he makes a good point. I mean, if you've got data centres that are vulnerable because you'd have to have some form of security or some sort of plan to protect data centres that would be on the ocean, which might be extremely vulnerable to, you know, nefarious people with nefarious plans or, you know, in a geostrategic sense, easy to attack.
1: Yeah, and they are, as I mentioned before, the data around a security centre, when I've been into ones that are on land, it's incredible steps you've got to go through to actually get into that data centre. So they could make data centres sitting on the ocean very hard to get into, but maybe it would be a little bit easier to physically damage that. And people wouldn't typically know what companies were hosted in that data centre. They wouldn't typically know what damage they could do. They might do it just from a

0: straight, I want to damage something, just a straight vandalization process. But typically, if people are trying to attack a data center, they're trying to access data or they're trying to impact a specific organization. So I don't know that people would go out of their way to do that, unless, because it's a fair bit of trouble for them as well. They've got to, you know, get on boats and get out to that particular data center. It's secured to the bottom of the ocean. But that's the whole point of all this, is this startup over in the US, it's raised a couple of $100 million to start investing in this further. That'll be one of the issues they've got to deal with, to make sure that the security around that is at the level that anyone hosting their server there would be comfortable with.
1: Matthew, is it in Australia's geopolitical interest or strategic interest to have our own data centres, or is it a globalised network that, you know, you use a data centre anywhere in the world? Is it important for us to have our own data centres?
0: Yeah, absolutely. And we do have some data centres, but absolutely. And we see that when we have some various, it might be an error that's being caused by a company that we've seen in the past, which has taken down various parts of the internet around the world, or it could be a cyber attack of some description. But having them on our own shore is important from two perspectives. One, that whole idea of sovereignty, which we're seeing now with the fuel crisis, having the ability to produce our own power, having the ability to have our own data centres and store that data locally. But the other part is just an operational perspective. We're always worried in IT about latency, about the lag time. When we're using a particular product, we don't want it to take too long for anything to happen. And we're typically measuring latency in milliseconds, 5 milliseconds, 10, 20 milliseconds. When you're communicating with a data centre that's further away, and I'm talking about tens of thousands of kilometres across in another continent away from Australia, then those lag times, that latency starts to increase. And it sounds a bit pathetic. I know that, oh no, it's 50 milliseconds instead of 20 milliseconds, but when you're using something and that's a lag every single time you do something, you can actually notice that situated on another continent. There are some laws in Australia around where you must store certain information, medical information, for example. If I'm a medico and I want to use a data center, then I've got to store that data in certain locations. So we've actually got some laws in place to protect that data on local shores, but we don't want to get away. We don't want to say, let's put all the data centers somewhere else. We do actually want to have some data centers here on our own land.
1: Matthew Dickerson with us talking tech, 1-300-800-222 to give him a call, or 0437-774-774 for your SMS messages. Now, let's take a pivot here and talk about a bit of spiritual nourishment via technology. Tell me about the Buddhist breakthrough when it comes to new tech helping people find inner peace.
0: So, Francis, I haven't talked to you before, but just to let you know that there is an ambition that I have in my life in the very near future to have a robot in my home to pick up the clothes. My kids have a thing called a floordrobe. They don't realise there's a wardrobe sitting in the room. They just leave their clothes on the floor, so I call it a floordrobe. I just want a robot in my home. I don't want too much, to pick up the clothes, put the washing on, and make me an omelette in the morning. So I'm keen to see that happen. The more development that happens with robotics around the world, the closer I'm getting to that. And this story I found fascinating out of South Korea. There's a Buddhist sect over there called the Jogye Order, and they've officially ordained their first robot monk. It's named Gabby, and essentially this robot monk, about 1.2 metres tall, it participated in the full ceremonial procession wearing traditional monk robes, had rosary beads, had black shoes.
1: Come on, said, Matthew. Is this for real?
0: This is for real. This is good, though, because this gets me closer to my ambition of a robot in my home, Francis. So the more we do with robots around the world. So the whole idea, I think, here is a bit of a publicity stunt. Buddhism in South Korea has decline in popularity, and this is trying to really show that maybe younger generation should look at this. But there were some particular things this particular robot had to do. So, for example, during the ordination, there are Buddhist precepts that they've normally got to proclaim during a ceremony, and this robot had some extra ones. They said things like they will conserve energy by not overcharging. That's not a normal precept that a Buddhist monk would have to proclaim.
1: No.
0: It says things like they'll obey humans, not harm other robots. So we are getting closer to robots. They're used in industrial settings. We see that a lot, but we are getting closer to have robots that are just in general use around the home. And I'm talking about robotic vacuum cleaners, which have been around for a while. I'm talking about general use robots that will help us with general tasks around the home.
1: So we're slowly turning into the Jetsons.
0: We are. And the problem Rosie had was that she only had one wheel to get around. And that's not practical in most homes, because most homes have some little steps or little bumps around the place. They were built for us and we're a humanoid form. So that development of a humanoid form robot is where robotics is going and where it needs to go, because we've built our whole society, Francis, around you and I walking around on two legs. So that's important from a robotics perspective and for us as well.
1: Before we let you go, what are some of the stories in the world of security slip-ups and tech glitches this week?
0: Yeah, so this is a scary concept where we just see so many attacks now from a cybersecurity perspective. And one of the ones that I found fascinating here is many years ago, I put in a robotic lawnmower in my home. I absolutely love it. My lawn gets mowed every morning now for about an hour. My robot lawnmower comes out and does the lawn mowing.
1: Okay, can we just stop? For those who have never seen, like me, have never seen a robotic lawnmower, describe what this is, because I'm a child of the 70s and my experience was a bit of two-stroke petrol and a ripcord and rocks flying through the window of me getting hit by my brother when he was mowing with said machine running over a big brick or something. And yeah, so you've got a robot. I had a brother. What?
0: Well, I'm with you. I'm of a similar age, and I had brothers as well who I had similar experience with. But it was about, I think it was about 16 years ago I put my first robotic lawnmower in. So if you imagine a lawnmower, remove the handle, and instead of the two-stroke Victor sitting on top, you've actually got a battery and a little electric motor that sits there, and it undocks each morning. And it just goes, and it's a randomization process. So it will move along. I had to lay a wire around the edge of my yard, and it goes along, detects the signal from the wire, stops, turns around. It turns a random number of degrees and then goes off in another direction. After about an hour or so, it says, I've done the job now, docks, charges the battery, and does the same the next morning. So every day, my lawn looks absolutely perfect. So absolutely love the idea of a robotic lawnmower.
1: So what's happened?
0: Well, this is the thing. I don't think of my robotic lawnmower as being a huge cybersecurity issue. I don't think that maybe someone's going to attack my lawnmower, but this is what's happening at the moment. There are so many things we have connected, and in a few of the cybersecurity issues I've found around the world in the last week, one of them was where one particular company's robotic lawnmower was hacked, because I don't think the companies making them have put a lot of emphasis on security. And so you think, well, what are they going to do with that? Well, these lawnmowers often have cameras on them, so that camera could see the house, and maybe they could see when people are going in and out of the house. Maybe they could see when everyone goes to work and know there's no one there. It could also detect Wi-Fi passwords, because these are typically connected to your local Wi-Fi. It could even look at email addresses, so it could start sending you spam that are connected to your robotic lawnmower. So we just need to be more and more conscious of a whole range of things that we have that are connected. Tire pressure monitoring systems, Francis, are another thing that it's been law on cars for at least the last 15, maybe even 20 years now. And those tire pressure monitoring systems, when they were designed, no one said they're transmitting a signal from the tire of a car to the dash, to the electronics of that car. We better make sure there's some cybersecurity built in there, because it wasn't an issue when these were designed 20 years ago. But people are tracking where certain cars are by actually listening out for that signal from the tire pressure monitoring system. So we just have to think about absolutely everything we're doing at the moment to make sure there is some sort of cybersecurity shield in place. And so many people now are using AI to write some code, but also using AI to find vulnerabilities in code. It can simply process more in a short period of time than any human possibly can. So cybersecurity is something that absolutely needs to be forefront of the mind for every engineer out there designing any bit of technology.
1: Good on you, Matthew. I'm going to go back to the hand mower, which got the blades on it. You just roll over the grass. No, it's the safest way. Good on you. We'll talk to you again real soon. I really enjoyed the conversation.
0: Right, thanks, Francis. Good to chat.
1: Matthew Dickerson there, host of the Tech Talk podcast, talking to us about all things tech and rogue lawnmowers and Buddhist bots. Hey, something for everybody here on ABC Radio Overnights. Francis Leach here, sitting in for Trevor.

0: Simply gorgeous. Jen Cassidaly and the King of Disappointment here on ABC Radio Overnights.
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1: 702 ABC Sydney.
0: Trevor, thanks for everyone's text messages. Mim in Coburg in Melbourne asks, I'd love to know where the leeches come from in Ireland. My family, well, this is interesting because I didn't know, because my dad didn't talk much about it. He's sort of estranged from his family from a very young age. And when he died last year, we discovered a trove of material that he had been sent by another clan of leeches in Queensland. There are a lot of leeches in Queensland. And it revealed, via a bit of sleuthing through his papers, that they come from County Antrim, which is basically Northern Ireland, in Belfast, around that way. So, yeah, we thought that he, like Mum, was from around Kerry way, but no, Northern Ireland. Didn't know that. So I'm doing a bit of research, Mim, about Dad's history to find out more. Haven't had the time to really dig deep back into it, but, yeah, that was one of those revelations you have when one of your parents passes away. Hope you're having a good morning. Let's catch up now with Dr. John Kerr, who is here to talk to us about the fact that lots of us these days are deep into conspiracy theories. In fact, far too many of us do so. Do you know someone who's down a rabbit hole somewhere about flat earth and the like? Well, this is an area

0: of research that Dr. Kerr has been doing as research fellow of public health at the University of Otago, and it comes off the back of things such as this. A new study has taken a look at Kiwis and their the flirtation with conspiracy theories. And did you know that hundreds of thousands of New Zealanders really believe Canada is secretly building an army of mutant super raccoons? I kid you not. Dr. John Kerr, how are you?
1: Good, good. Good morning. Thanks for having me on.
0: That sounds crazy.
1: It does sound crazy. It's a specific conspiracy that we surveyed New Zealanders about, and a similar study has been done in Australia as well. Where now your opening made it sound like there's a lot of New Zealanders who believe that, but that's actually the trap of the whole study, was that we wanted to see how many people were sort of having a laugh or being a bit insincere in surveys about unusual beliefs,
0: being mischievous.
1: And so we. Yes, exactly. Mischievous, a bit of trolling. And so we included in this survey a conspiracy theory so outlandish, so bizarre, that if anyone actually said they believed in it, we could kind of think maybe they were just having a laugh or they were being a bit cheeky. We can't rule out the possibility that there are some people, but in our survey, about 1 in 7 people said they thought that conspiracy was either probably or definitely true. And so that kind of gives us a benchmark of how many people in surveys might be having us on a little bit. And it helps us to sort of adjust that and go, well, actually, you know, if it was 7%, that's 300,000 Kiwis. And we're pretty sure that, you know, I'm a pretty open-minded guy, but I'm pretty sure there's not that many people in New Zealand who truly believe that there are these genetically modified raccoons from Canada about to take over the world. So it was really a kind of trick we put into the survey. I mean, there's a more serious question here, which is like, you know, do these people sort of screw up our research and make it so that we're drawing incorrect conclusions about how some people truly do end up down the rabbit hole, you know, with some beliefs and ideas that can end up harming themselves or others. So we wanted to try and make sure, are we doing the best job we can to get a handle on the problem and look at the patterns of who does or doesn't believe in these conspiration theories?
0: And what sort of details, how much information you'd be able to gather, just how prevalent conspiracy theory belief is these days?
1: Yeah, so I mean, the raccoon people, and we also tested in sincerity another way, which was to ask people, did you actually, you know, answer falsely in the survey? Were you joking or tricking in any way? And so with those two groups combined, it was about 1 in 8 people. And if you take them out, you're starting to see a much lower level of conspiracy belief. About every across the board, we had about 13 conspiracies we looked at. And in Australian research, they've looked at about, you know, half a dozen or so as well. And across the board, the number of people, absolute in the population, who believe drops by about 4 percentage points. So if you look at something, we looked at like the belief that 5G cell phone towers were somehow spreading coronavirus, right, which was a belief that popped up during the pandemic. You know, 6% of our people total said that, but once you got rid of the insincere responders, it was down to 2%. Some beliefs are a bit more prevalent. You know, people have suspicions around the government and Big Pharma is one, so concerns around pharmaceutical companies and vaccines, a conspiracy based around that. There was actually a large number of people, so about 1 in 5 endorsed that in the survey, but a quarter of those were the raccoon people, the insincere people. So it drops down to about 15%.
0: So that's still really significant, though. 15% is a significant proportion of the population.
1: Yeah, yeah, it totally is. And so, yeah, even though we say, oh, we're overestimating it, it still can be quite high, you know, once we account for that. So it's not something to, you know, totally brush under the table. And where I work in public health, you know, concerns around things like vaccines are of great interest to me, because that's where conspiracy theories can like sort of bleed over into real life choices. And, you know, you have a bit more concern about how that might end up putting someone at risk or communities at risk.
0: Do you do some research into the dynamics around how conspiracy theories take hold and why people are attracted to them?
1: Yes, yes. So, I mean, I work with a group of Australian and New Zealand researchers who've been looking at this in various ways. And that's one of the big questions, right? So who ends up down the rabbit hole? And there's lots of studies that show who is more likely to believe in conspiracy theories and the sort of patterns. It's really hard to say what causes it, though. So we know that people look towards conspiracy theories as a way to explain the world. So people who are really interested in having a kind of sense of certainty about the world, they tend to be more likely to endorse conspiracy theories. There's also people who use them as a way to try and make themselves feel safe. So if something really big and scary has happened,

0: having an explanation, a very simple, straightforward explanation about how it happened, can also make people feel a little bit more confident in the security of their own world if they feel like they know what's going on. And so that's another pattern we see. And then the last one is something that's a bit underestimated, is the social value of conspiracy theories. So on the one hand, you can use conspiracy theories to make your in-group, your community look better. So we see this a lot with politics, where people might start endorsing conspiracy theories, claiming conspiracies around their political opponents or the people on the other side of the aisle, the other team. And the other one is that actually by sort of expressing belief in conspiracy theories, you become part of a community, right? And you see this, I mean, there's a good example is the flat Earth community. You know, they're very supportive of each other. They have a lot of conversation. And so you suddenly become part of a group that fulfills your need to belong in some way. So there are these sort of different strands, different reasons why people end up there. It's very hard to pinpoint what exactly tips someone over the edge into the rabbit hole, though.
1: Dr.
0: But
1: Kerr, can I
0: we
1: ask
0: know
1: you,
0: that there
1: we're
0: are
1: just heading up
0: patterns.
1: to the news. We've got about a minute
0: No
1: to
0: worries.
1: go. What do we do with people if we feel like someone's gone too far, and the way to maybe try to get them back out of the rabbit hole and be critically thinking and maybe have a better perspective on things?
0: I mean, if I'm squeezing it into a minute, I'd say be kind, be patient, right? Don't try and win an argument with them with evidence, but trying to understand what it is that's led them to that belief and then try and identify some shared common ground. So something that you can both agree on instead of just having an argument about facts and evidence is to start saying, well, what do we agree on and work from there? And don't expect to convince someone in a, 5 minute phone call. It's the kind of thing that you have to work at for weeks, if not months, to try and help someone change their mind about these
1: But
0: things.
1: it's important to stay connected with them.
0: Yeah, absolutely.
1: Good on you, Dr. John Kerr. Really interesting conversation. Those raccoons are coming for me, I know it. Thanks a
0: Thanks,
1: lot,
0: Francis.
1: Dr. John Kerr, Senior Research Fellow in Public Health at the University of Otago in New Zealand, talking to us about his research on the prevalence of conspiracy theories here on ABC Radio. Overnight's Kate Mead, ABC reporter, to join us after the news with the big stories of the day. But right now it is news time.
2: If it's happening in Sydney.
3: Police believe a fire at a popular halal bakery in Sydney's southwest overnight may have been deliberately lit.
2: When you need to know.
4: The inquiry will hear from expert witnesses on the nature and definition of anti-Semitism.
2: It's on 702 ABC Sydney.
5: Good morning, this is ABC News with David Rowlands. UK Prime Minister Keir Starmer says he has full confidence in his health secretary after reports he's planning to challenge him for the leadership. From London, here's Nick Parmeter.
6: Asked if Wes Streeting has told Sir Keir he would resign at a brief meeting Wednesday morning local time, the Prime Minister's spokesperson has told reporters the Prime Minister has full confidence in the health secretary. The pair met for less than 20 minutes a day after Sir Keir reportedly told his cabinet he intended to get on with the job of governing Britain. Multiple British media outlets have reported that Mr. Streeting intends to resign and challenge the Prime Minister as soon as Thursday. Amidst the flurry of speculation, both Sir Keir and Mr. Streeting were in attendance at the British Parliament to watch King Charles deliver the traditional opening of Parliament speech.
5: A meeting between US President Donald Trump and his Chinese counterpart Xi Jinping is being seen as a crucial moment in their rocky trade partnership. Trump landed in Beijing last night, where he was met with a red carpet and crowds of cheering schoolchildren. The two-day talks are expected to be dominated by the US-China trade relationship, which has been turbulent since last year's tariff war. Graham Smith from the Department of Pacific Affairs at the Australian National University says both countries are under pressure to come away with an agreement.
7: It's very different circumstances. The war with Iran's going on, and there's a truce, if you like, between China and the US over the tariff war that they had that reached extraordinary heights. They were tariffs of over 100% on most products. So it's a fairly crucial meeting for both sides.
5: The office of Israeli Prime Minister Benjamin Netanyahu says he visited the United Arab Emirates in secret in the midst of the Iran war, meeting with the Emirati president for the first time. The statement claims the meeting resulted in a historic breakthrough for relations between Israel and the UAE. Coming under attack during the Iran war, the UAE has strengthened its relationships with the United States and Israel, with which it opened ties through the 2020 Abraham Accords.

0: Philippine President Ferdinand Marcos Jr. says authorities are working to get to the bottom of what happened when gunshots were fired inside the country's Senate building. In a video message, the president insisted his government had no involvement in the incident and they don't know who's responsible. He also says there is no instruction to arrest Senator Ronald De La Rosa, who is wanted by the International Criminal Court for a charge of crime against humanity. President Marcos denies that his government is responsible for what transpired.
1: The government did not do this. There were no outside soldiers, military, NBI in the Senate. We don't know who did it, who forcefully entered the premises and the resulting shootout.
0: A suitable aircraft has been secured to bring home Australian and New Zealand passengers who are on board a small cruise ship infected by hantavirus. Harry Buttenshaw reports.
2: Five Australians and one New Zealander were evacuated from the ship on the Spanish island of Tenerife off West Africa and taken to the Netherlands on Tuesday. The outbreak, which was discovered on board the Dutch-flagged vessel around a month ago, has killed three people, with another person in a critical condition. Health Minister Mark Butler says the Australian and New Zealand passengers are in good health and spirits, but has admitted the repatriation of the group has been difficult. They'll quarantine in Perth once they return, with experts moving to reassure people they pose little risk to the community.
0: Some housing experts are predicting a winding back of the capital gains tax discount and negative gearing will restrict rental supply. The federal government announced the restriction of both policies in Tuesday night's budget, which will come into effect on July the 1st next year. Senior lecturer in property economics at the Queensland University of Technology

0: and they go on the market. They're going to pretty much sell to owner-occupiers, and that's great, particularly if you're one of those 75,000 first home owners looking for a house. But what happens to the people who are renting those houses at the moment?
1: Former Wallabies coach Eddie Jones has been suspended for 6 weeks and handed a salary reduction by his employers, Japan Rugby, after incidents of verbal abuse. The Japanese Rugby Football Union says the abuse was directed at local match officials during their under-23 tour of Australia last month. The 66-year-old Australian will be barred from attending or taking part in 4 matches, including Japan's Nations Championships opener against Italy in Tokyo.
2: Who will win the AI race? Has gambling become our national sport?
3: Questions. They've never been more important. So the one thing we'll never question is our duty to keep asking. ABC News, keep asking.
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8: Welcome to Thursday. Hope you're well. Sitting in for Trevor for a couple of weeks. Here on ABC Radio overnight, it's 6 minutes past 5, 24 to 5 in South Australia and the Northern Territory, and 6 past 3 in WA. Coming up in a moment, Kate Mead, ABC reporter, will be in with the stories that are making the news at the start of your Thursday. But first, it's time to check in with Scott Hamilton, business and finance commentator, to look at the markets and what the trading day might shake out for today. Hello, Scott. How are you going? Welcome to ABC Radio overnight.
9: Good morning, Francis. Yes, well, and how are you?
8: I'm really well. So how are the markets after trading overseas and the markets opened up this morning here in Australia?
9: Yeah, look, it's interesting. All eyes are, from a financial markets perspective, Francis, are on two key geopolitical events. In fact, the first is the US President Donald Trump's visit to China. Now, the world's two largest economies, as we know, they look to stabilise ties with this economic summit. But as we know, it's the first state visit by US President China in 9 years. In fact, it was Donald Trump last time in 2017 that visited China for Xi Jinping back then. So an interesting one there. But look, it's all interesting in the sense that it's on the backdrop of the Iran war, which make for interesting discussions. Of course, Taiwan and also more broadly economic challenges that both countries face. So that's going to be something that we'll be watching quite closely. But the second event is happening, in fact, right now in the UK, the UK politics. And as we know, Prime Minister Keir Starmer has just met with his MPs and ministers in the UK Parliament after what looks like more likely to be a leadership challenge against him from his health minister, Wes Streeting. Now, interestingly enough, the health minister just met with the Prime Minister earlier in the day at 10 Downing Street. But, of course, this is on the day that the UK Parliament was opened by the King. And so the speech there around government's sort of move for the next 12 months. So one to watch there. But financial markets in particular are watching both events closely. But with that, of course, Francis, we saw the US market was a little bit mixed. The S&P 500 up. NASDAQ was down. The Dow Jones currently down 35 points at 49,725 points. The ASX 200 in Australia here was down 40 points at 8,630 points. CBA shares, of course, suffered their largest one-day fall yesterday on record, down 10.43% to $153.67 a share. Much of that was on the back of bad loans and some reporting there. But in terms of Asian markets were mixed. Europe was up, FTSE up 10,325 points, up 60 points there. So the Aussie dollar had a good night overnight, up on the crosses. Currently, at 72.60 cents to the US dollar and $1.22 to the New Zealand dollar. Oil drifted down 69 cents to $101.49 US a barrel, so still over that $100 a barrel mark there. Gold, a little bit of nervousness around, so investors back into gold, albeit only up $12.40 to $4,699.10 US an ounce. No major data releases.

0: for the rest of the week here domestically. And certainly all eyes will be focused on both China and the UK over the next few hours.
1: Thank you, Scott. Scott Hamilton there, business and finance commentators with the Shape of the Markets on this Thursday morning here on ABC Radio Overnights.
2: This is Overnights with Francis Leach.
1: And a very good morning to Kate Mead. How are you this morning?
3: Good morning to you.
4: Well, good morning.
1: How are you?
4: There we are.
1: We're back together again.
4: Lovely to see you. It's a big day for Australian consumers, you might say, Francis.
1: Indeed it is. Kate Mead, ABC reporter here with a look at what's going to be the discussion points in the news today. So the ACCC are going to hand down a very important decision today, I do believe.
4: This one has been dubbed the case of the century. It is the ACCC versus Coles. The verdict will be handed down today. Starts at about 9:30 this morning. We will have to wait for that verdict. They'll go through everything, so we won't be able to stream any of it or anything like that. So you might be waiting a little bit for this, but Justice Michael O'Brien this morning, he will be handing down that judgment in a federal court, and it's whether or not Coles misled millions of shoppers with those fake discounts. So that's what we're waiting to hear.
1: So the idea was that Coles was, the accusation is that Coles were pumping prices up and then reducing them and claiming that they were offering a discount.
4: Yeah, the little ticket, you know, and smart shoppers, you know, have gone to do their shopping and said, oh, hang on a second, that's not what that looked like to me. And, you know, slowly those reports over time have added to some evidence and here we are, and now we'll wait and see if it happened or not. Coles the whole way through have said, no way, we did not do that. So today we will find out where it all lands.
1: It's really important because we, as we said, I think we discussed this yesterday, we have two major supermarket conglomerates and a couple of other smaller players in the marketplace. So what Coles and Woolworths do matters a hell of a lot to people's bottom line.
4: And I think this is part of the reason why they're calling this the case of the century, because it may set a precedent for, well, hang on a second, here's the outcome of this one with Coles. What does this mean for the other or others? So everyone is on notice at the moment.
1: So we'll watch ABC News and listen here across ABC Radio to find out what is said in court today.
4: I had a big day yesterday, not just because everyone was unpacking the budget, but I spent my time at the universities speaking to our wonderful young people that were so tapped in, Francis, about the budget and how it would potentially benefit them. And it was so curious because they kept saying, yeah, but at what cost? Like, you're punishing someone else for this. It was amazing chats yesterday. And what the ABC is doing today is that bit more of a deep dive into the impact of trusts. So obviously the trusts are popular because they allow high earners to distribute to family members and things like that. But the government is considering a minimum of a

0: boomers. Whereas these more recent generations feel it much more acutely. And there did seem to be more than resentment, but open hostility and anger growing towards what they saw was a wealth grab from a previous generation that wasn't sharing the benefits of the plenty that is this country has to offer. And that's a really dangerous position to be in when we've got generations really polarised like that.
1: I guess the question that kept coming up for me is, are they a part of the conversation? Are they being spoken to? Are their voices being heard? And do they feel a part of it? That may help if they're not. It's a big thing.
0: Oh, yeah, really interesting. And no doubt more of that to shake out over time as well and across the ABC over the next few days.
1: Are you a Sesame Street fan?
0: I'm a child of Sesame Street.
1: Mr. Snuffleupagus, was he one of your favourites?
0: Absolutely.
1: The elephant, the big furry guy that, was the wonderful friend?
0: Just wanted a cuddle. That's all I wanted. Just one cuddle with Mr. Snuffleupagus.
1: Well, he's real and not what you may think. Let me tell you a story about a wonderful Australian, David Harusty. He is a senior research scientist based at the Port Stephens Fisheries Institute. Now, about 25 years ago, he's a photographer down doing a big deep dive, and he comes across this fish in Papua New Guinea. Well, he's not sure if it's a fish, but when he gets back to Australia, he develops the photo and he can see a little eye, and straight away, it's obviously a fish to him.
0: Has he discovered a new species?
1: Well, this created a 25-year hunt. He could not find this fish anywhere in any of the books. And so, yes, but it has taken him 25 years to find it again. He got a call in 2020 to say that someone had spotted it in the Great Barrier Reef. So up he flew to Cairns, took a mate with him. He's got his special license to, capture, specimens and things like that, and he finds it. And so now it's bringing to the world the Snuffleupagus. Now, why the name? Well, it kind of looks like Mr. Snuffleupagus.
0: I just saw a picture of it. It looks exactly like it.
1: He's got the long kind of snout. He's kind of furry.
0: He's orangey.
1: And the scientist, David, has likened it to it being like the Yowie of the underwater.
0: Well, we did Bigfoot this week.
1: Did you?
0: We did it. We did Bigfoot story this week. It was Monday, so we're closing out the week.
1: We are.
0: Aquatic Bigfoot.
1: I love it too, because it reminds me of any bloke I've spoken to that says, I went out fishing and I caught a fish and it was this big, but it got away. And he has spent 25 years to prove that the one that got away was real.
0: My next mission is to talk to this guy and do an interview with him for sure.
1: Oh, fantastic.
0: We're going to track him down.
1: Yes.
0: Warwick Long, ABC Rural host of the Victorian Country Hour. I think Warwick might be with us soon.
2: Morning, Francis. Morning, Kate.
1: Morning.
0: Have you been in search of Mr. Snuffleupagus the fish?
2: Well, I'm not going to be eating much if I've caught Mr. Snuffleupagus, because you hear that name and you think it's going to be the biggest fish you've ever seen in your life. This thing fits in a Petri dish. It's tiny.
1: He's tiny. He's so
2: tiny. But he's got
1: tiny.
2: A big, long snout thing, doesn't he?
1: He's kind of cute. He's kind of cute. Leave him where he should be, though, but he does look like one of those things that people would have in a fancy, tank of water.
2: No, see, I think he looks kind of cute in an ancient, prehistoric, ugly kind of way, Kate.
1: Oh.
0: That's what people say about me, Warwick.
2: No comment, Francis, no. This is the wonderful thing about Australia, though, isn't it? You get these discoveries of amazing aquatic animals in our waterways, and people are doing this incredible work for years, as you've just beautifully described, Kate, that we don't really know is going on until it's finally found and catalogued and everything. But, yes, Mr. Snuffleupagus. It's a hard fish name to say, so hopefully it gives him some peace.
0: Now, Aaron's just texted through with a bit of Snuffleupagus news or history that Mr. Snuffleupagus was only visible to Big Bird until the mid-80s. So it was like Big Bird's pretend friend.
1: Yeah, his imaginary friend. I did have a quick look at that, and I couldn't remember that detail about him, but I just remembered he was the big furry elephant.
2: So there you go.
1: Well, look, we're less
2: Sesame Street in Australia, aren't we? We're more play school. So we're not going to remember the finer details of Sesame Street, I think.
1: Yeah, yeah. I think they were both up there. Francis's face.
0: I was doing both.
2: I think I was only allowed one.

0: Apparently, there was a lot of apologies from the adults when he finally was revealed to be to them as real.
1: Oh. Uh-huh.
2: Can I quick like Google Francis? Yes. Fred is the name of the Oscar the Grouch's pet fish. So Oscar the Grouch doesn't have a fish named after him, but he has his own pet fish.
0: Yeah, that's good. All right. Look, come back and play a tune and come back and talk more with you, Warwick. Thank you, Kate Mead.
1: Thank you.
0: See you. ABC Overnight, here's Lee and Nancy.

0: 800 rows of teeth. I think it was called a frilled shark. And what I remember about that story was so great was they offered it to the CSIRO, who were like, oh, thanks, but no thanks. We know a lot about the species, even though you hardly ever see it, and it dates back 80 million years. We know what we need to know. So I think one of the local museums ended up taking it, and they could get this really great specimen because the fishermen just chucked it in the freezer when they realised it couldn't be saved and they had it. It was like, oh, put it in the freezer. Someone's going to want this. Someone's going to want to see this fish. And so they did. Yeah. So anyway.
1: And did anyone come along and claim or take it?
0: No, it went to a museum, I think.
1: It did.
0: Down like entrance way, there was like a seashell museum. Now you're really testing my memory. But it did end up in a museum because the fishermen kept it frozen, offered it to the CSO, offered it to the research, didn't need it to go there. So then they found a way to send it somewhere else. So
1: lucky that it just didn't fill it and serve it up as flake and chips.
0: I don't know what an 80 million year old breed of shark tastes like, but that would be. Sounds like too many teeth. 300 rows of teeth on a frilled shark.
1: That's a big dentist bill.
0: True.
1: Warwick, let's talk a little bit about pest control, which is a big issue on the land, I know. And no doubt that was one of those aspects of the budget that

0: in your Landcare group, and you might all be working on that. If you're in an area where, say, rabbits are really bad, that might be something that groups are really trying to tackle there. Foxes, there are so many pest plant and animals that we have in Australia. The list is almighty and long. So this is where a lot of eyes turn when we talk about the budget. And look, if anyone wants to tell us about what weed they're trying to, or animal that they're trying to control in the area, you should give us a call, because the individual effort is always spectacular. Yep, I'll let you do the number thing.
1: Yeah, 1-300-800-222 or 0437-774. That's really fascinating. That Landcare specific in your region, what are you working on? And we'd love to hear about success stories too, when we worry about people who've actually made inroads, because it is a hard graft doing this sort of work and trying to reduce infestations and keep plagues at bay and whatnot. It's a lot of hard work. And if you're seeing results, that must give enormous encouragement.
0: Oh, mate, exactly. And it's really great to hear those success stories, because sometimes it can be hard to get all the neighbours on board, because to get the best effect, you want the most amount of people all part of a community pulling in one direction, and to keep at it, because getting rid of some of these pest plants and animals takes a really long time. So that's why there has been a lot of eyes on things like the budget. So if I give you that, the numbers side of the story out of the federal budget, there are a lot of things, particularly in the world of agriculture, that were liked around sort of some of the tax changes and what it means about fuel and fertiliser. But one of the big criticism is there's been $104 million cut from grant programs for pest and disease preparedness and response programs. So basically, once the pest gets to Australia, if it's not like a big emergency, we've got to get rid of it, try and effort, like what we tried with varroa mite before Australia decided we can't get rid of this bee killing mite, we've just got to work out how to live with it. There is some emergency money sometimes used to try and eradicate something, but this is more the day-to-day, like foxes are bad, how do we get rid of foxes? What are we doing around things like carp? What are we doing around African lovegrass or one of the other pest plants that people are trying to, box thorn, ceratotussocks, all sorts of things. $104 million cut from that might not sound like huge when we're talking billions in the budget, but that means a lot in different communities for trying to control things in their areas. And it could have some far-reaching consequences. And so it's just one of those things to highlight. At the same time in Australia, we're spending more and more money on and getting users to pay for it in a lot of cases for biosecurity restrictions. So that's trying to stop things getting in on our border. That is a big priority from the government, but feels like once the pest is here and established, there's not as much will to try and do something about it.
1: 1-300-800-222 is our number to call. Warwick is with us. Warwick Long, ABC Rural, our host of the Victorian Country Hour. Ceratotussocks is one in Pentland Hills. We've got a request, an SMS from Sandra saying, help, they're dealing with that.
0: Yeah, and there are signs on the Hume Highway. You won't miss them now if you're ever driving sort of between Sydney and Melbourne. You'll go through a certain area and there are big signs saying you're in a ceratotussock area. You need to do something about ceratotussock if you're in this area, which I love. Like, that's just a small little bit of trying to share a bit of knowledge about a pretty dangerous, well, annoying little pet plant and terrible little plant too. So,
1: and how does that impact, particular one work? How does that one impact on agricultural production?
0: It's a really nasty plant that has all sorts of, it's like a bushy type thing, a needly type thing, and it can have, big fire consequences, because it burns really intensely as well. It spreads really quickly. And if someone knows more than me, I feel like I've been talking about it for years, and here I am not knowing a lot about it. Francis, I'm feeling put on the spot. It's a dangerous little thing, and it's really annoying. And you will see those things. It's sort of a clumpy, annoying little plant. So
1: what you're saying, Warwick, is it shouldn't be there. We've got to get rid of it.
0: A weed is the right plant in the wrong place, and Australia is the wrong place for ceratotussocks. That's what we're finding out with these things.
1: All right, Warwick Long, ABC Rural, host of the Victorian Country Hour. Give him a call, 1-300-800-222. We'll get back to Warwick in a moment and your calls about dealing with the land care issues and what you're working on to clean up those things in your neck of the woods after the ABC News.
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0: Good morning, Tony Matthews with ABC News. A new report shows a sudden rise in the state's prison population in recent months, driven by police charging more alleged offenders, especially for domestic violence-related crimes. Figures from the Bureau of Crime Statistics and Research show the number of inmates in the state's jails reached a record high in March, with more than 14,000 in custody. The Bureau's Executive Director, Jackie Fitzgerald, says it's an 8% rise since November. She says the recent surge has been driven by a sharp rise in police charges, especially for domestic violence.
1: Almost an unprecedented rise. We really don't see increases of that magnitude over such a small period of time. And to put that into perspective, in the previous 4 years, we had an 800-person increase. Just in 4 months, we've seen more than 1,000 new people into custody. So it really is quite an exceptional uptick.
0: At least 12 people have been killed, including two children, in a series of Israeli strikes in Lebanon on the eve of another round of peace talks between the two countries. Middle East correspondent Matthew Doran reports.
2: Many of the targets were cars, including on the main highway south of Beirut near the town of Jiyeh. Further south, Sidon was also hit as Israel claimed it was targeting Hezbollah fighters and facilities, as well as things such as rocket launches across southern Lebanon. The death toll in Lebanon since March is now nearing 2,900. Israeli and Lebanese officials are due to meet in Washington on Thursday for another round of peace talks, while the fragile ceasefire in the country announced by the US President Donald Trump is due to expire on Friday morning. Matthew Doran, ABC News, Jerusalem.
0: US President Donald Trump has arrived in Beijing for a high-stakes meeting with China's leader Xi Jinping. China correspondent Alison Horn has more.
3: Donald Trump stepped off Air Force One to cheers of welcome from Chinese students. But the US president is coming into the two-day summit on the back foot, bogged down by the war in Iran and the economic pain caused by the ongoing closure of the Strait of Hormuz. It's likely Washington will ask Beijing to lean on its ally, Iran, to reopen the strait, but China will want concessions, possibly around Taiwan and trade issues. Both nations say the meeting is consequential for achieving global economic stability.
0: The state's roads minister says she still can't give a time frame on when the Great Western Highway at Victoria Pass will be fixed and able to reopen. The highway has been closed since March due to cracking and structural movement, causing serious disruption for motorists who are being forced to use a detour. Two engineering firms have been shortlisted after submitting proposals to repair the road. Minister Jenny Aitchison says a decision will be made by mid-next month.
4: We can't give a time frame on when the project will be completed until we have that design. Anyone who's trying to make a guess at this point is just guessing. When we know what the design solution is and how long it will take, we'll let people know.
0: More than 800 critically endangered northern corroboree frogs have been released into the wild in southern New South Wales to try to bolster the numbers of one of Australia's most critically endangered amphibians. The tiny Technicolor frogs were born and bred at Taronga Zoo in a special quarantine facility that's been designed to keep out the deadly chytrid fungus that's been wiping out their colonies. The release at a secret location in the Brindabella National Park is the biggest since Taronga Zoo began the program a decade ago. Taronga keeper Del Leong says it's hoped plenty of the frogs will survive the release and go on to breed in the future.
5: They are critically endangered. There's around 1,200 adults left in the wild, so things are looking pretty dire. So hopefully with the release that we've just recently done, hopefully it will boost up the population. In a few years' time, when they are sexually mature, they'll be able to then breed as well.
0: And Queensland has fended off interstate interest to lock in Rugby League's Magic Round until 2032. Premier David Crisafulli says the current hosting deal, which was due to expire at the end of 2027, has been extended after negotiations with the NRL. To the weather, showers along the coast and on the ranges, more frequent about the north coast and adjacent coastal ranges. The chance of thunderstorms along the northern coastal fringe and possible showers in the far west. Sydney's weather, partly cloudy with a high chance of showers, a top of 22 on the coast and 21 in the west.
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0: Good morning. Great to have you with us. Thanks to Caroline and the crew for keeping things going. When you lose your voice, there's not much you can do in this game, but it's sort of coming back, so that's good news. Good news as things were getting a little dry as well on the Central Coast with some really decent rainfall around about the place, including, I think, the leader in the rain gauge stakes at this stage, but if you've checked yours and there's more, then we'll give you the gold medal. Lizaro with 41 millimetres right in the heart of the Central Coast, so that's pretty good. Baddow Bay, 28 mils, so some decent rain around the area for us over the last couple of days, but 41 millimetres at Baddow Bay, at Lizaro, quite a significant fall.
1: Traffic.
0: A broken down truck at Arimba on the M1 motorway near Dog Trap Road. It happened at about 5:25 this morning. Southbound traffic's affected. It's in lane one. And a bit further up the road, we have the hazard of a fallen tree as well on the M1 at Mount White. On the M1 off-ramp at Mount White, there's a fallen tree there. So just watch out for that one. M1 motorway on-ramp, from Morgan's Road. That started just a moment ago to 5:31. The on-ramp is closed in a southbound direction. A hazard of a fallen tree at Mount White on the M1 motorway on-ramp from Morgan's Road. That started at 5:31. One of the keen-eyed early motorists has spotted that one, so watch out there. That's causing some problems on our local main arterial. Local roads looking pretty good this morning. No major accidents or breakdowns. Central Coast for today, Thursday, partly cloudy, very high chance of some more rain. There are no active warnings for our region and the humidity very high, 96% at the moment. The wind is light from the west-northwest and they're saying we could get another 5 mils, perhaps 22 the expected top, 13 for a low. The same for tomorrow, 22 for a top, 13 for a low, and a 70% chance of rain. Fog then sunny on Saturday, fog then sunny on Sunday.
2: Why aren't journalists allowed to tell you everything they see in court cases, and are those with means gaming suppression orders? We asked the self-described queen of banning things, retired Supreme Court Judge Betty King. 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
0: ABC Central Coast, and as we've heard from right around the state, homelessness is a huge problem, a terrible, terrible incident at the homelessness camp in Wagga Wagga, which has shocked the community there. And we have similar camps that are moved on under the Local Government Act. Of course, our Central Coast Council has a lot that it can do, but the major agencies are the federal and the state government. We'll talk about what local government is doing with Professor Andrew Clark, outlining the broader role councils play and could play when it comes to addressing homelessness in their areas. They're probably the best placed to know what to do and where the problem is of all the tiers of government, but probably the least funded tier of government to do the work. That's coming up a little later on this morning. Also, for you, if you're a horse lover, a huge horse event is underway in the Upper Hunter at the moment. But it's not a race. More on this slow-paced journey for a very good cause in just a moment.
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4: Breakfast with Scott Levi.
0: And an event with a difference is underway not far from here. It's called the Tour de Horse, with riders navigating breathtaking terrain as they push themselves to the summit over 6 days. With every stride and struggle for the horse, they'll be reminded that their efforts support children and families recovering from trauma and injury. ABC Upper Hunter reporter Amelia Bernasconi was there for the start of the ride yesterday, and we've got a few Central Coastians in it. and filed this report.
1: Well, it's been quite the buzz this morning in the beautiful hills of Belltrees, just sort of northeast of Scone, for the annual Tour de Horse, which just keeps growing and growing. It's one of the marquee fundraisers for the Kids Foundation, and the founder, Susie O'Neill, OAM, is with me. Susie, back at Belltrees. What a sight to see the growth of this event.
5: Oh, it's absolutely amazing. I think we have 40 horses heading out this morning, and to see all the riders ready to go and to watch the horses go off, it's just a beautiful sight.
1: Tell us about the Kids Foundation, for those who aren't familiar with all the varying work that you do right across the country.
5: We do. Well, look, we do really two important things. One is our education program, which goes out to 10,000 early learning centres Australia-wide. And we, through that program, we reach about up to 400,000 children between the ages of 4 and 6. But the other really important one is when there is an accident or there is an incident that happens, that there's someone there for them. And these are young people that have either had the most traumatic circumstances through accidents, fires, acts of cruelty and crippling health conditions. And usually they really don't have a community, or they don't have others, and to come together and be with lived experience people is probably what really helps them heal in a much faster way. And why the horses is because that human horse connection in healing is so powerful.
1: Anyone who's had anything to do with horses would be nodding their head thinking, I can imagine that now, Susie. How has that had an impact on the kids, the survivors, as part of the foundation over the years, that you can see the growth in them when they go back to the horses, or just the confidence that they gain?
5: Well, look, for me, it sort of happened in 2021 after sadly losing our granddaughter. Her older sister asked me to go for a ride on the horse, and I hadn't been on one for 35 years. And the healing that I got on there personally in that 1 hour, I thought, we've just got to bring it back and introduce it into the foundation. So we did that, and I saw young people that I had no idea were hanging on to things for up to 6 years, and really felt that it was their fault when they just didn't have that or medium to be able to, you know, find a different pathway moving forward, and the horses have helped them do that.
1: And the Tour de Horse is such a unique fundraiser as well, and again, it comes back to the horses, but also the thoroughbreds in particular. And a lot of the riders will be jumping on retrained thoroughbreds, showing that versatility of them and that bigger picture. It seems like no one says no to you, I've been told, especially when you go out and say, you know, would you like to ride, would you like to sponsor? How big has the event got this year?
5: Well, look, we started off in the first year with this idea. We used to do bike rides, and they were becoming really common for fundraising activities. Mm-hmm. And I was trying to think of something different, and I thought, wow, we use all the horses. Maybe we could do something around horses, and came up with the idea of Tour de Horse. And then Hamish McLaughlin, who sits on our board, said, well, look, you're using retired racehorses. Why don't you then look at going out to the racing industry and see if they'll support you? And it's been the most rewarding experience, and I think it's a real niche thing that hadn't really happened before. But not only that, I've had that much feedback saying, look, you've got 40 retrained horses on one event, and to see those horses out there, and they are so perfectly behaved. A lot of the riders have come back and just fallen in love with their horse. So it just goes to show, off the track, and some of them are only off the track for 3 and 4 months when they come to us, that they just connect in this special way with the people, and it's like they know they're doing it for this special purpose.
1: That's incredible. So is it 27 teams this year? Can you give us some of the big names that are spending the week with you at Belltrees and fundraising beyond this week as well, to hopefully hit a 7-figure target again?
5: Yes. So look, we start off, as I said, 11 the first year, 18 the third year, and 27 this year. But what is really special probably about this year is that they've done things throughout the year. So we've been to Gay Waterhouse stable several times and done talks, and people just hear the story and they're so happy to support us. And then you go to we have Magic Millions, we have Jamie Inglis that's got and he's actually riding today. We have Jamie and Ben Malum, who won the Melbourne Cup, and the McAvoys from Ballarat, so that's really great to have a home team. The Friedmans have been with us since day one. Godolphin Lifetime Care day one. We have Sam Friedman, and he's actually riding today. I Hate Coolmore, we're going to their stud on Thursday for a tour.
1: I think everyone knows the cost of living crisis is hitting them at a personal level, but for charities, gosh, the climate must be so challenging. You raised nearly $1.2 million last year, which went a huge way in helping you do what you do. What is the goal? How has the fundraising efforts been given all the, you know, I guess the financial climate we're in?
5: Well, it's really interesting because our goal has never been, look, if we reach $1 million, we're happy.
0: There you go. Some people throwing a leg over for a good cause. ABC reporter Amelia Bernasconi there speaking to Susie O'Neill, founder of the Kids Foundation, which is behind the Tour de Horse fundraiser ride that's underway at the moment in the beautiful Upper Hunter. Hopefully they've had a little bit of this rain that we've been getting as well. ABC Central Coast.

0: ABC Central Coast, good morning. Looking at the roads this morning, a couple of issues on the M1 to avoid if you can. A broken down truck at Arimba, just up the road from the interchange. One of the southbound lanes closed. And at Mount White, the hazard of a tree that's fallen down onto the Morgans Road on-ramp started at about 5:30 this morning. Good news is they've been able to jump on there with the chainsaws and clear the way. So it looks like that's up and going again. And a little bit of rain coming our way again today. They're saying we could get maybe 4 to 5 mils, perhaps some good falls over the last couple of days since 9 o'clock yesterday morning. Lizaro leading the way with 41 millimetres. So some decent rain right across the central coast. I think much needed as well after a very dry April. Only about a third of the rain that we usually get. Have you had a go at making cheese? I think a lot of people have tried yogurt. It's pretty easy, isn't it? The slow food movement is very trendy right now. You can see everything you need to know on YouTube. There are some very good home cheese makers on YouTube who are making some incredible stuff. But making cheese at home isn't that hard. 80-year-old at-home fromagier, or cheese maker, Philippa Abella, has been doing this since way before it was cool, milking cows since she immigrated to Australia at the age of 5. Liam McNally has more.
1: Every morning, 80-year-old Philippa Abella wakes before the sun rises to start making her cheese. On a rural property, nestled amongst sugarcane country in Habana, just outside of Mackay in North Queensland, she heads to her milking shed to find Meg, a Jersey Swiss brown cross cow, eagerly waiting at the gate.
2: Come on, there she goes. No,
3: and then she comes running in. You've got to just keep out of her way because she runs in. She'll knock you over for a feed.
1: With only two milkers, she's normally done by 6:30. And then it's time to set the milk with rennet. Since being widowed, Mrs. Abela has taken on more responsibilities on the property, feeding the dozen or so beef cattle, weeding, mowing, but cheese making is something she's always done.
3: I think you've got to contribute to society, you know, so you can't just stay just idle. I don't know what idle is, actually.
1: Mrs. Abela's family came to Australia from Malta to escape a post-war depression.
3: Came here at the age of 4 and a half in 1950. My mother came here on her own with 4 kids under the age of 5. How courageous was that? My father was already here in Australia. They bought a cane farm at Habana and we worked on the cane farm. We had dairy cows and we used to supply milk to the butter factory in town. So I've been milking cows since I was this high.
1: Using the cow's milk, Mrs. Abela's mum taught her to make cheese that would have been staples back home, soft ricotta-like cheese for pastizzis, and a firm Maltese pepper cheese, which is pickled in vinegar. These days, she can make about 13 types of cheeses, but in Habana, with its strong Maltese roots, the original two are crowd favourites.
3: Just can't make enough of it. Well, I've got 6 children, so they all love pepper cheese and family, you know, there's a lot of family. One year I made about 90 kilos of this. Or even like my daughter, when she has a party, you know, a street party or something, they only wait for her to bring her pastizzis. If you go down there without, well, where's the pastizzis? For this cheese, I just give it a good mix. Leave it about 15 minutes. And the whey will start coming to the top.
1: For the most basic fresh cheese, Mrs. Abela adds rennet to coagulate the milk while it is still warm from the cow. About 30 minutes later, she strains the whey. The curds left over are ready to eat or throw in a pastizzi. Many cheeses take a culture at the same time as the rennet, and after straining can be heated, pressed, dried or aged to make all manner of

0: brie, halloumi, mozzarella, and everything in between.
1: All the cheese, different cheeses have got their own different process, you know. You never stop learning in your life.
0: Mrs. Abila has made sure to pass on her craft to her children and through the occasional cheesemaking workshop. But she suspects wider society is interested in returning to the old ways of doing things. Certain cultural forces have encouraged slow food trends in recent years. A weariness with fast-paced convenience culture, health and environment consciousness, and COVID-19 leaving people groping around their houses in search of new hobbies. It's been a long time since Mrs. Abila and her late husband ran a dairy farm where they milked cows for over 30 years. But today, even on a much smaller scale, milking and cheese making is an important part of her life. And while she doesn't sell her cheese commercially, they are always in high demand from friends and family.
1: I always said I wanted my kids not to end up on a dairy farm because it was hard work, and I wanted them to get a trade. And then, because I thought, I don't want to be milking the rest of my life, and here I am still milking at the age of 80. Look, you've got to keep going, you've got to keep active, so this is my way of keeping active.
2: And of course, that's the big... She's great, isn't she? Blessed are the cheesemakers. Fromagier Philippa Abila, speaking there with Liam McNally. I guess she can make the unpasteurised cheese as well if she's milking her own cows, which is a real topic of contention in Australia, isn't it? Get Simon Marnie started on that. My goodness. Talk about controversy when it comes to unpasteurized cheeses. Of course, many of the great French ones are, and I'm pretty well sure they're still banned, most of them. I think some Roquefort can come in, but I think most of them are banned. There are some issues with unpasteurized milk, tuberculosis and other things, but if the process is done properly, it's minimal, they say. That piece from StoryStream on the ABC Listen app, can download those bite-sized tales from all around Australia at any time. But if you had a go at making your own cheese, I guess if you've got a cow, you could make unpasteurized cheese. It was interesting. I was speaking to a cheesemaker who came to town years ago, who wrote a book, a great big book on how to make cheese. He was one of those hipster sort of cheesemakers out of Tasmania. And the first question, I think, was, well, so why do so many different cheeses taste so incredibly, why does it taste so diverse when you're just using milk and drying it out and coagulating it? And he got quite upset. He said, what, do you want me to tell you how to make cheese? I said, well, I guess, yes. it's miraculous, isn't it? You can get something that's sweet and nutty, and then you get something that's tangy and takes the roof top of the roof off your mouth. You know, it's sort of amazing, really, how they can get so much out of just fermented milk. Really, the texture of the texture, the flavour is extraordinary, absolutely extraordinary. I still don't know the answer, but it's all in the process, I guess. But we might have to go back to Little Creek. They're very good, aren't they? Our local cheesemakers.
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2: Coming up in While You Were Sleeping after the news and early AM with all of the current affairs from around the world and around the country. Another person sentenced over Matthew Perry's death and the interesting way an artist chose to deal with a breakup. Breaking up's hard to do. We'll find out exactly what that's all about after the news. Good news, the road is now clear. That tree has been removed from the Mount White on-ramp and things are looking good on local roads as well. We'll keep you posted through the morning.
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9: It's just a mouse click away.
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9: It's 6 o'clock. Good morning. Tony Matthews with ABC News. A leading economist says the housing crisis should not be blamed solely on migration as opposition leader Angus Taylor prepares to unveil a plan to tie it to the rate of new home builds. Mr Taylor's budget reply speech will unveil a proposal to cap net overseas migration at one person per every new home built. Net migration last year was 306,000 compared to the 175,000 homes built around the country. Economist Pradeep Phillips says migration is not the main reason for Australia's housing supply and affordability issues.
10: It is a fallacy to blame everything in the housing market on immigration. The real issue for the Australian economy is how do we lift productive capacity? How do we get enough infrastructure?
9: Dozens of landlords have been caught out in a crackdown targeting no grounds evictions. More from state political reporter Nick Dole.
11: There's a range of reasons for which a landlord can still legally evict a tenant. They might want to renovate their investment property or have a family member move into it. But if that property then reappears for rent shortly after the tenant's been evicted, it gets flagged by government data matching software. Fair Trading Minister Analak Chanthavong says the state's rental task force has issued more than $50,000 in fines in 12 months.
12: To crack down on no grounds evictions and to make sure that landlords are playing by the rules.
11: One agent has been fined $35,000, but most penalties are much smaller.
9: There's been a big surge in the state's prison population in recent months, with numbers reaching a record high. It's being driven by police charging more alleged offenders, especially for domestic violence-related crimes. Jean Kennedy reports.
13: Official crime figures show the adult prison population reached a record high in March this year, with the numbers growing more in the previous 4 months than they had in the past 4 years. Jackie Fitzgerald is the Executive Director of the Bureau of Crime Statistics and Research.
14: Almost an unprecedented rise. We really don't see increases of that magnitude over such a small period of time.
13: She says the surge is driven by police charging more people with certain crimes, particularly domestic violence offences.
9: Australians are waiting on average 12 months to get appropriate aged care support, according to government figures. The specialist reporting team's Paige Coburn has the details.
15: The new data shines a light on the chronic delays plaguing the aged care system, with people waiting almost 400 days to get an ongoing spot in residential care. Those needing support at home are also waiting on average 12 months. The Older Persons Advocacy Network said the figures were confronting, and long waits could lead to serious health deterioration. A spokesperson for the Aged Care Minister, Sam Ray, said the government had invested over $3 billion in the budget to deliver better aged care, and thousands more home care packages were being added this financial year.
9: Britain's health secretary has reportedly told allies he's preparing to resign and trigger a leadership contest with the Prime Minister Keir Starmer as soon as tomorrow. Europe correspondent Catherine Diss reports from London.
16: Did you ask the Prime Minister to resign?
17: Ahead of the annual King's Speech to open a new parliamentary year, the UK Health Secretary Wes Streeting met Prime Minister Sir Keir Starmer at Downing Street. He emerged just 17 minutes later, but didn't entertain any questions from reporters. As King Charles made his way from Buckingham Palace to Parliament, Mr. Streeting's allies were backgrounding the media on his plans for the days ahead. He's reportedly preparing to resign and trigger a leadership challenge as early as tomorrow. More than 90 MPs have called on Sir Keir to go, while a little over 100 have backed him.
9: And Josh Hazlewood's Royal Challengers Bengaluru have moved to the top of cricket's Indian Premier League after beating the Kolkata Knight Riders by 6 wickets. The Australian quick picked up 1 wicket in his 4 overs as the Royal Challengers restricted the Knight Riders to 4 for 192. The Royal Challengers reached the target in the final over thanks largely to Virat Kohli's unbeaten 105. To the weather, showers along the coast and on the ranges more frequent about the north coast and adjacent coastal ranges. The chance of thunderstorms along the northern coastal fringe with possible showers in the far west. Sydney's weather, the high chance of showers, a top of 22 on the coast and 21 in the west.
18: Good morning, welcome to AM. I'm Melissa Clark in Canberra, coming to you from Ngunnawal country and acknowledging other custodians. In the UK, more than 90 of Prime Minister Keir Starmer's colleagues have called for him to stand down. The Health Secretary, Wes Streeting, has reportedly told allies he's preparing to resign and trigger a leadership contest as soon as tomorrow. Europe correspondent Catherine Diss reports from London.
17: An ancient tradition.
19: Mr. Speaker, the King commands this noble house.
17: Overshadowed by a political crisis.
16: Will you resign, Prime Minister?
17: The Prime Minister, Sir Keir Starmer, still facing big questions over his leadership as King Charles headed to Parliament to set out the government's agenda for the year ahead.
20: My Lords, pray be seated.
17: He said his government would address the cost of living, energy security, immigration and anti-Semitism, while boosting ties with Europe and raising defence spending.
20: An increasingly dangerous and volatile world threatens the United Kingdom. My government will respond to this world with strength.
17: The annual King's Speech is written by the government, but this year a question looms: who will deliver it? The Labour Party is divided over Sir Keir Starmer's leadership. More than 90 of his own MPs have publicly called for him to go, while more than 100 have signed a letter pledging their support, including MP Luke Akehurst.
21: I'm extremely angry about the massive distraction this is causing. Going into a period of deep instability and a leadership election isn't what the Labour Party needs, it's not what the country needs.
17: Before the King's carriage made its way to Parliament from Buckingham Palace, the Health Secretary Wes Streeting, a key leadership rival to the Prime Minister Keir Starmer, met him at Downing Street.
22: Are you going to resign, Health Secretary?
16: Are you going to stand for leader?
17: Mr. Streeting emerged just 17 minutes later, but said nothing, unwilling to spark controversy ahead of the King's address.
16: Do you want the job or not?
17: Wes Streeting has reportedly told allies he's preparing to resign and trigger a leadership contest with the Prime Minister as soon as tomorrow. As the leadership rumblings grew louder, Sir Keir addressed the first session of Parliament.
23: The heart of this programme is a plan to make Britain stronger and Britain fairer. Yeah.
17: While Britain's Conservative Party has a reputation for toppling leaders and quickly, Conservative MP Alex Burkhardt says Sir Keir's lost the authority to govern.
24: It's what we call a pig's breakfast. It's an absolute mess. The Prime Minister has lost all of his authority and is clinging on to office, and that's bad for the country.
17: So too was the Conservative Party's revolving door of leaders. If the Labour Party votes out Sir Keir, it'll no longer be able to say it's the safer pair of hands Britons need. This is Catherine Diss in London, reporting for AM.
18: The US President Donald Trump and China's President Xi Jinping begin their two-day summit in Beijing today. The agenda: Tehran, tariffs and Taiwan. China correspondent Alison Horn reports from Beijing.
25: Celebrations on the tarmac for the first US president to touch down in China in 9 years. Donald Trump stepping into a humid Beijing to the cheers of schoolchildren shouting warm welcome. Mr. Trump is coming into the two-day summit on the back foot, bogged down by the quagmire of the Iran war and the economic pain caused by the continued closure of the Strait of Hormuz. Although Mr. Trump has declared he doesn't need China's help to end the war, it's likely Washington will ask Beijing to lean on its major ally, Iran, to reopen the strait. China's foreign ministry spokesman Guo Jiakun says his country wants world peace.
26: China is willing to work with the US to uphold the spirit of respect and mutual benefit, manage differences, and inject greater stability into a turbulent and changing world.
25: But analysts predict any Iran assistance will come with a price for America, likely on Taiwan, where China wants the US to axe its planned $11 billion arms package for the independently governed island. Beijing also eyeing trade deals and guarantees the tariff wars are over for good. Mario Cavallo from the Center for China and Globalization says the world's two biggest economies need to work together to create global financial stability.
0: Quietly in the background, trade officials from both countries continue communicating with one another and negotiating to keep the wheels of commerce going, creating the core stability that the world needs.
25: Across Beijing, parts of the city have gone into near lockdown with increased security and restrictions. Outside the popular tourist site, the Temple of Heaven, where Donald Trump will tour, the streets are deserted. Even most food traders have closed their shops. The few people around beautifying the scene, painting shop fronts and trimming trees. A man called Ren told AM he was excited to see the outcomes of the meeting.
1: I think friendly trade and economic exchanges between two major powers are a good thing, and they will also help to stabilise geopolitical tension.
25: But others across the city, like Jinping, are wary of Donald Trump's intentions.
2: He's not trustworthy. He's always getting into conflicts with other countries and stuff. Honestly, I have a really bad impression of him.
25: Even if, as analysts predict, there is no major breakthrough as a result of this summit, the very fact it's happening is a sign of stabilisation for one of the world's most consequential bilateral relationships, the results of which will spread out across the globe. This is Alison Horn in Beijing reporting for AM.
18: Back home, the opposition leader Angus Taylor will tonight deliver his budget reply, presenting an alternative suite of policies to boost housing supply, a central pillar of Labor's budget. Chief among the opposition's plans are a pledge to cap immigration at the rate of house completions. Here's political reporter Sarah Tomevska.
3: For at least three decades, Australia hasn't been building enough homes to keep up with a growing population, according to Danita Warne from Master Builders.
4: And in part, the reason in more recent times is that we have not had enough people to build. And migrants have been a fantastic story for the building and construction industry.
3: But tonight, opposition leader Angus Taylor will argue so-called mass migration is causing a housing crisis, as he reveals a plan to cap net overseas migration to one migrant per new house built. Under that plan, last year migration would have been capped at 175,000 people instead of the 306,000 who entered the country, even though the average dwelling houses 2.5 people. Here's economist Pradeep Philip.
10: Too much migration can have a temporary deleterious impact because you have too many people in the market and not enough housing supply.
3: But he says
10: it is a fallacy to blame everything in the housing market on immigration.
3: Master Builders Danita Warren says Labor's decision to slash

0: already in the country. It's expected to speed up entry to the workforce by 6 months and help 4,000 tradespeople enter the workforce each year. Danita Warne says it's a step in the right direction.
1: Government agencies have identified that we need well in excess of 450,000 additional workers over the next 5 years.
2: Danita Warne from Master Builders, ending that report by Sarah Temevska. And that's early AM for today. Just briefly in finance, the oil price is lower. The global benchmark Brent crude is trading at $105.82 US a barrel. I'm Melissa Clark. The time now, 6:15.
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6: And ahead of while you were sleeping, checking the latest traffic and weather for you. Traffic. And there's still a broken down truck just past the interchange at Arimba. Seems to be not causing any troubles, no major backlog behind that. Rolling right through to Sydney and back to Newcastle, no accidents or breakdowns to report. On the trains, the intercity trains, we're hearing it's a reasonable run this morning. Nothing major to worry about on the Central Coast line. If you're travelling this morning, a few service alerts, but just for the usual overnight work that's being done, incident activity. Please allow extra travel time due to urgent equipment repairs between Arimba and Tuggerah. So this one's just popped in. A reduced and altered service may be experienced between Wyong and Gosford, with some trains that normally start from Wyong commencing their trip from either Arimba or Gosford. Stops and platforms may change at short notice, and delays of up to 20 minutes may occur in both directions. So, no, this has just been posted at 6:16, so it's not good. It was looking good before that. Repairs are forecast to be completed by 8 this morning. However, Transport for New South Wales expects these delays to continue throughout the morning peak. That's the latest. So, no, things aren't good on the trains. They were. But, you know, that's the trouble. You check it at 5:30 and there aren't too many services. As we head towards the peak, things happen. And there's equipment repairs happening between Arimba and Tuggerah. Oftentimes we've been told it's due to vandalism, people stealing copper from the network. And checking the weather today, 80% chance of some more rain, maybe around 5 mils or so to add to the rain we've had in the last 24 hours. Falls between sort of 20 and 40, if you're lucky. Berkeley Vale's had 23.5. The winner at this stage of the rain gauge stakes is Lizero, with 41.5 millimetres falling in the past 20 hours. The rain to continue for the next couple of days and then finding up by the weekend, we're being told.
4: As stories unfold,
7: a 32-year-old woman who landed in Sydney with her child is facing charges of being a member of a terrorist organisation.
3: When experts speak,
8: there will be a very high evidentiary burden to be able to secure a conviction.
4: It's on ABC Central Coast.
9: What happened?
10: Did they announce it?
9: You're kidding me.
11: I can't believe they won.
9: He tweeted, what?
10: It crashed.
9: When's it happening here?
11: Cancelled?
9: What went on?
10: While you were sleeping.
6: And a bombshell out of the United States, Caroline, in regard to a very high-profile case.
12: Well, yes, there are a lot of people involved in this one. We're talking about the actor Matthew Perry. Of course, he's well known for his role in Friends. And another man involved in his overdose death has been sentenced. So his name is Eric Fleming. He's a drug counsellor and he's one of five people charged over the actor's death. Now, he actually sourced the surgical anaesthetic ketamine from a Los Angeles woman dubbed the Ketamine Queen. She's also been sentenced and supplied it to Perry. Now, the 56-year-old pleaded guilty in August 2024 to one count of conspiracy to distribute ketamine. And

0: federal judge also sentenced Fleming to 3 years of supervised release and a $200 penalty. Of course, we do know that Perry was found dead in his backyard jacuzzi in Southern California back in October 2023, caused by the acute effects of ketamine. Now, Fleming, according to the Associated Press, told the judge in court overnight, "It's truly a nightmare I can't wake up from. I'm haunted by the mistakes I made." Now, as I mentioned, he's one of five people, including medical doctors and the actor's assistant, who supplied ketamine to Perry. And the US officials say they were exploiting his drug addiction for profit, which then led to his overdose death. Now, Fleming is the fourth to be sentenced in the years-long legal saga, each pleading guilty in the federal court. So last month, we heard that Jasveen Sanger, the dealer known as the Ketamine Queen, was sentenced to 15 years in prison. Dr. Salvador Plasencia was also supplying the actor with ketamine in the weeks before his death. He was sentenced last December to 30 months in prison. Dr. Mark Chavez, a Californian doctor who sold the ketamine to Perry, was also sentenced last December to 8 months of home detention and 3 years of supervised release, while Kenneth Iwamasa, Perry's personal live-in assistant, who was accused of injecting the actor with the ketamine, he's scheduled to be sentenced in May on the 27th of this month. So the long saga, that will probably bring an end to it when Kenneth Iwamasa is sentenced later this month. But very tragic when a much beloved actor and talented, only in his 50s, I think, at the time, dying from something that could have been avoided if people around him, you know, didn't exploit him, as the US officials say.
1: Yeah, it's a tough one, isn't it? I mean, you know, he's the one putting it into his body. At the end of the day, we've all got to take some responsibility too.
0: Of course we do.
1: How we, you know, what we take. I mean, that stuff's really dangerous.
0: Well, yeah, and people are injecting it for him. He's obviously asking for it, but it's just, you know, someone around could have actually said, actually, this isn't good. I'm not going to get, you know, his personal assistant could have said, actually, I'm not going to do that for you. I'm not going to inject it for you.
1: Yeah.
0: Everyone in the chain could have actually made him question it.
1: Sure, and I'd say that would be the case in every overdose, with every drug that's supplied by someone somewhere along the chain. But it's because he's so high profile, I guess we see that. But this story would be played out a million times, Caroline.
0: That's exactly right, Scott. Very, very sad, leaving families and friends, you know, just traumatised.
1: Caused a lot of damage. Mm. It's 22 past 6 ABC Central Coast, while you were sleeping with Caroline Perryman.
0: Now, how's this for breakup therapy? I don't know if you've ever gone through a traumatic breakup, but, you know, what do? You go to the drugs and drink and, you know, all sorts of stuff to try and cope. This is a story The Guardian has this morning about a photographer who's used her art to process those really complex feelings after a separation, you know, loss and regret maybe. Her name is Diana Markosian, and she's a contemporary American artist with Armenian heritage. And what she did, she hired an actor and then a team around the actor to play her ex-boyfriend to document the relationship in the hope that she would find closure. So her exhibition has just opened in Italy, and it's intimate images that are part of this series. And each image is a replica of a moment that she once shared with her ex, but she obviously now shares with this actor. So with the actor, she visited the places that she went to with her ex, places romantic, Miami, Paris, Naples, Capri, Nice, where she'd been with the ex, bringing the viewer on her journey of having, losing, and then reclaiming love. They're beautiful images. Now, she stayed at the same hotels. She did the same activities they'd once done together. And she describes the experience as painful but cathartic. Now, one of the most tender moments that she recreates in this photographic exhibition with the model is this image of them seated in a bathtub. They're holding each other and there's a red light glowing around them. So really intimate images that you might share with your partner. There are images of them embracing in a stairwell on cliff tops with these incredible views behind them. So it's beautiful photography, you know, them embracing. And it's really evocative. Diana says the purpose of the work is not to get over her ex, but to heal and reflect on the past. And she's actually hoping that people that go to the exhibition who may have been in similar situations will then use this exhibition to find their own way towards healing. So the exhibition, it's called Replaced.

0: because she's wanting to replace her pain with more positive emotions. It's on at the Galleria d'Italia in Turin until the 6th of September. So,
1: and she's given someone a terrific job.
0: Oh, she has. Imagine getting that job as an actor.
1: You know, where are we going next?
0: We're going to Capri
1: and I'll wear white linen and you...
0: And you get to embrace me.
1: And you embrace me.
0: And she's actually...
1: Very attractive.
0: Very attractive as well.
1: I'm looking at the images
0: now. And the actor's very attractive. So, yeah, I wonder...
1: I do that.
0: led to a relationship.
1: I'm taken.
0: No, but, if you weren't taken...
1: You'd probably do it for free.
0: You'd
1: probably make a lot of money.
0: Come on this grand European tour with me.
1: That's the best job ever.
0: I'll document it.
1: Absolutely.
0: Aren't the images just beautiful?
1: Yeah, it's lovely. It's absolutely lovely. And she's sort of recreated... intimate moments and
0: yeah, that's exactly right.
1: And
0: lovely
1: those places.
0: Moments that other people don't get to see, you know,
1: a professional photographer too, she probably didn't take pictures because that's like doing work. So she's all got an album now to remember their time together too.
0: Also, I think that's very true. But also, the photos in this exhibition are not photos you would take because they're of them embracing
1: they're together.
0: Cliff top.
1: They're you'd intimate need a photographer moments. With you, yes.
0: You would need a photographer with you.
1: Mm.
0: That's right. So she's recording, which is really interesting because I think some of the best memories that you might have from your times with your partner aren't memories that you capture on camera.
1: No, they're in your
0: mind.
1: So
0: that's what she's doing. So it really makes you
1: think.
0: That's
1: a good idea, isn't it?
0: Yeah, really good idea.
1: And it's not nasty towards the person she was in the relationship to. It's sort of acknowledging that they had this homage to them.
0: That's right. We had this wonderful time together, you know, that relationship came to an end.
1: Yeah.
0: I hate it when I hear people say, "Oh, my marriage failed." Well, actually,
1: you had 20 years of good fun.
0: It didn't fail. It came to its close.
1: Yeah.
0: You know, came to its closure.
1: And she didn't burn his golf clubs on the lawn.
0: No. And that's exactly right. But also, how important is that for then you to move on? Once you find closure, then you can move on to your next relationship.
1: Yeah.
0: It's really important, this whole process of dealing with, you know, trauma, like a broken relationship, and then being able to move on. So really
1: powerful.
0: You sound
1: very experienced with all of this.
0: I do, don't I? What do I know? There's only one that came to mind, of course, is Breaking Up Is Hard to Do, Neil Sedaka.

0: ABC Central Coast and breaking down is not hard to do on the roads. Checking the latest for you.
1: Traffic.
0: And no major problems now on the roads, but on the

0: means we do have some major issues with some problems between Arimba and Tuggerah on the line, according to Transport for New South Wales. On our Central Coast line, there are some major delays happening this morning. It was all looking good before six, but please allow extra travel time due to urgent equipment repairs between Arimba and Tuggerah. Reduced and altered service may be experienced between Wyong and Gosford as well. Stops and platforms may change at short notice, and delays of up to 20 minutes may occur in both directions. Problems through till 8 o'clock this morning.
1: Sarah Forster with ABC Central Coast News. A 25-year-old man has been charged with multiple online child sex offences on the Central Coast. Police say an investigation was sparked by reports he allegedly used an online chat service to communicate with children. Detectives searched a home in Gosford where they say they found several items of interest, including electronic devices and clothing. The man has been charged with five offences, including two counts each of procure child for unlawful sexual activity and intentional incite child under 16. Central Coast councillors will receive a briefing on the budget bottom line later this month. In response to a warning, the draft operational plan could blow out by as much as $13 million due to the war in the Middle East. A report prepared for Council's Governance and Finance Committee this week says there's a high risk the organisation will be unable to deliver the plan within proposed budget, meaning councillors will have to choose between dipping into deficit or putting services and projects on hold. Liberal councillor Jared Wright says efforts will be made to reduce the impact on ratepayers.
2: Ideally, you'd be looking at things like back office services rather than things that make a material difference to people each and every day, things like roads, things like leisure centres, etc. I'm not quite sure whether there would be support from the 15 councillors to reduce the frequency of waste collection, nor the community.
1: The mother of Audrey Griffin, who was murdered on the Central Coast last year, has criticised the lack of action over what she describes as much-needed safety upgrades in the vicinity where her daughter died. The 19-year-old was randomly attacked on the banks of Erina Creek while walking home after a night out with friends in March last year. Her mother, Kathleen Kirby, and advocacy group Stand With Audrey have called for the installation of better lighting and security cameras in the area to improve safety. Ms Kirby says the lighting was promised to her by Premier Chris Minns.
3: I'm here to get some accountability and some justice for Audrey. To be honest, I don't know how long I can stay here, but the thing I do need, I need the support of the community to get behind me and say, this is not okay.
1: The ABC has contacted Central Coast Council and the Premier's office. Efforts by the federal government to boost GP bulk billing rates have not been as successful on the Central Coast as the rest of the country. A shortage of fully bulk billing GP clinics is behind a $25 million commitment in this week's budget to build six new clinics across the Central Coast and Hunter. Federal member for Dobell, Emma McBride, says there are more bulk billing providers now compared with a few years ago, but there's more work to do.
4: On the Central Coast, we haven't seen the increase in bulk billing practices that we would like to see and the community deserves. Since we've introduced the tripling of the bulk billing incentive, we've seen an additional three bulk billing practices in Dobell. So it's something that as a local MP, I'm really keen to see improve.
1: A new report shows a sudden rise in the state's prison population in recent months, driven by police charging more people, especially for domestic violence-related crimes. Figures from the Bureau of Crime Statistics and Research show the number of inmates in the state's jails reached a record high in March, with more than 14,000 in custody, an 8% rise on November. The Bureau's Executive Director, Jackie Fitzgerald, says the recent surge has been driven by a sharp rise in police charges, especially for domestic violence.
5: Almost an unprecedented rise. We really don't see increases of that magnitude over such a small period of time. And to put that into perspective, in the previous 4 years, we had an 800-person increase. Just in 4 months, we've seen more than 1,000 new people into custody. So it really is quite an exceptional uptick.
1: New South Wales takes a 1-0 series lead into Game 2 of the Women's State of Origin against

0: Inchland in Brisbane tonight. Four Central Coast players will take their part in the New South Wales team, including captain Isabel Kelly. The Blues can take out back-to-back series with a victory after winning Game 1 in Newcastle, but Kelly says that hasn't been a focus in the lead-up.
1: To be honest, we've really just focused on game by game. We haven't really talked too much about wrapping the series up. It's just been about executing and doing the best that we can when we step onto that field. And yeah, it's actually quite funny. We've never really spoken about the series win.
0: To the weather for the Central Coast, partly cloudy conditions today with scattered showers, a forecast top of 22 degrees for Gosford and Wyong. ABC News.
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1: Traffic.
0: And that's all looking pretty good this morning. No major problems to report. Sydney Road Network heading north or south on the M1 as well. It's looking pretty good this morning. Unfortunately, not so good on the rails with some major problems on the Central Coast. Allow extra travel time due to urgent equipment repairs between Arimba and Tuggerah. A reduced and altered service may be experienced between Wyong and Gosford, with some trains that normally start from Wyong commencing their trips from either Arimba or Gosford, which doesn't do you much good if you hop on at Wyong. Stops and platforms may change at short notice, and delays of up to 20 minutes may occur in both directions. Repairs are forecast to be completed by 8 o'clock this morning. However, they expect these delays to continue throughout the morning peak. Visit transportnewsouthwales.info or use transport apps to plan your trip. 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So some major disruption with urgent equipment repairs between Arimba and Tuggerah this morning. Local quiz coming up next, linked to a big local news story.

0: ABC Central Coast Madonna. Hard to get out from under the Madonna this morning. Material Girl. It's 19 to 7 ABC Central Coast. Trouble on the trains this morning too with extended travel times due to urgent equipment repairs between Arimba and Tuggerah. Trains could be running up to 20 minutes late this morning, and also altered services may be experienced between Wyong and Gosford. Some trains normally starting from Wyong commencing their trips from either Arimba or Gosford due to those problems between Arimba and Tuggerah, where the track is, well, we don't know if it's a track. They're saying equipment repairs. Oftentimes it's people stealing copper from the network, which can really throw things out of whack. It's 18 to 7 ABC Central Coast, and it's time to get your brain into gear for the daily quiz. 1-300-925-222. It's a Where Am I? And it's also a news quiz, because this place has been in the news recently. I'm a beautiful but remote part of the Central Coast. I often make the news for the wrong reasons, including in the past week. Here's Surf Life Saving New South Wales CEO Stephen Pearce, I should say, who you might have heard on the show earlier this week.
1: Received notification from the Marine Air Command that around 1:30 that a rockfisher had been swept off the rocks up at Snapper Rock, which is notorious for rockfishing incidents up there. And at the same time, one of our emergency response beacons that we've actually placed up there for that reason was also activated by the member of the public.
0: There it is. That's a bit of a clue. What area is Steve talking about? 1-300-925-222. More clues. I'm in the Munmorah State Conservation Area. I'm a popular spot for swimmers, divers and rockfishers, but I'm often not patrolled. I'm near Lake Macquarie and Lake Munmorah, just south of Catherine Hill Bay. And there are a few places within my region, but I'm generally known as a beach area. And it's been a place that we've known about for years and years, since I was first allowed to rockfish around Caves Beach and around Catherine Hill Bay. I think I was about 12 years of age. It became a bit of a rite of passage to go and fish with Dad and catch those big winter tailor that used to come in. And always talked about this place because even back then, back before the dawns of time, people just kept dying there. Where is it? What are we talking about? 1-300-925-222 is that number.
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0: Hootie and the Blowfish. I only want to be with you. Caught a blowfish the other day. Didn't try the fugu. Just let it go. None the worse for wear, although they do puff up like a football and float across the water for a while. I see they're looking at reintroducing the NCCP, the National Carp Eradication Program. Talk some more about that on Saturday morning on the Big Fish program. But we're going to a place notorious, and it's notorious for fishers as well. It's a place you shouldn't go to, but people do. I'm a beautiful but remote part of the Central Coast. I often make the news for the wrong reasons, including in the past week. James might know the answer. Good morning, James at Gorrican.
1: Good morning, Scott. Welcome back.
0: Thank you. Thank you. Yes, I've got about 80% of my voice back. It's just pretty sad when that's your tool of trade.
1: Sadly, these things happen. Anyway, moving on. I believe it's Fraser Park.
0: Yeah.
2: Received a notification from the Marine Air Command that around 1:30 that a rockfisher had been swept off the rocks up at Snapper Rocks in Fraser Park, which is notorious for rockfishing incidents up there. And at the same time, one of our emergency response beacons that we've actually placed up there for that reason was also activated by the member of the public.
0: You're absolutely right, James. It's a beaut spot, but very dangerous for many reasons, I think. I don't know. I don't fish there because

0: the Hebes. It's been renowned amongst the locals forever, hasn't it, as being just this spot where people just die.
1: Yeah, a bit dangerous. I've walked along the beach there and decided it was a bit too rough for me, so the fishing gear stayed in the vehicle and went and bought fish and chips.
0: Yeah, that's probably not worth your life, is it? It's interesting, we fish and have fished since I was a little boy a lot near Catho, near Caves Beach. There's a spot there we call the Pulpit, which has been sort of a family rock ledge, and it'll fall in one day. It's a very thin ledge, but it's quite high up and, you know, quite safe. But that spot at Fraser Park, for some reason, and when you do go in, it seems as if people don't survive. One of the surf lifesavers was saying it's honeycombed underneath, and instead of the bodies being washed out or people being washed out while they're conscious, they get washed in under and disappear into this labyrinth of caves.
1: Yeah.
0: Which is...
1: Well, good place to observe from a distance, but keep safe.
0: Absolutely, James. Good tip there. Thanks for that.
1: Okay.
0: Well done. Well done. Don't fish at Fraser Park. I think that's the message from most experienced rock fishers.
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0: Yeah, another tragedy there. How many is that? Dozens and dozens and dozens. I think there's a memorial there that just highlights how many people have lost their life in that area. For some reason, it's just such a dangerous spot. And the funny thing is, you can fish off the adjoining beaches and catch 99% of the species you're going to catch off the rocks anyway and be perfectly safe. I mean, obviously, don't, you know, wade in. I saw some fishers the other night on one of our beaches in a big swell wearing chest waders and then wading into the surf, you know, which I thought was rather dangerous. You might as well tie an anchor around your neck, but they're okay. I mean, the beach is a very safe place to fish, and then get on those rock platforms and it's a different story. So maybe that's the thing you need to do. We need more education too, don't we? We really do, particularly for people newly arrived to Australia who love fishing. They seem to sadly dominate in the statistics of drownings. Need more multilingual warnings and more education within you know, called communities particularly. On to other issues. ABC Central Coast, and a new national study has found an increasing number of local councils having to play a greater, more proactive role in helping manage the country's homelessness crisis. Of course, there are many things councils do and can do and are asked to do in the Local Government Act. All three tiers of government play a part. But coming up shortly, you'll hear from a leading researcher on what some councils are doing.
5: In a bid to reduce accidents, speed limits have been reduced along Terrigal Drive.
6: Construction of student accommodation in the old Gosford Council Chambers is set to begin in July.
4: It's on ABC Central Coast.
0: 1300 925 222, the number, 0467 922 684. Mayhem on the trains this morning with delays up to 20 minutes. The line between Tuggera and Arimba down due to urgent equipment repairs, and some of those services are leaving from further up from Arimba or Gosford if you jump a train at Wyong or Tuggera. So not a good situation at the moment. This one from David. Hi, Scott. With the dire warning of council cost increases, maybe now they'll put to bed the ridiculous $600,000 Welcome to Gosford sign proposal, said David. It's 6 to 7, ABC Central Coast. Housing affordability is at the forefront of discussion, particularly after the federal government made its focus in the budget. But what about the role of councils? A University of New South Wales study has found an increasing number of local councils are being challenged by Australia's homelessness crisis. The research found 67% of councils regard homelessness as a significant local issue, up from about 10% in 2010. It also showed councils are increasingly expected to act. Here's ABC Central Coast reporter Mary Louise Vince speaking with lead researcher

0: Professor Andrew Clark outlining the broader role councils could play.
1: So councils are in a somewhat difficult position in that they have no formal mandate for responding to homelessness, and they're not included in the kind of intergovernmental funding agreements that fund homeless service delivery. That's sort of between the federal government and states, and then states and homelessness service providers. So councils are kind of pretty overlooked in terms of their role. However, community members will often think about council. That'll be their first port of call when they have an issue with homelessness in their local community, or they're concerned about someone experiencing homeless, they will respond and reach out to their local council, right? And so there's actually significant community pressure on councils to act. And so we found that councils are kind of stepping up and experimenting with a range of different ways of responding. And part of the role of our research was to identify some of the best practice that was taking place. And so the councils, you know, don't have a lot of guidance in this space, can look to what other councils are doing to get some ideas for themselves. The best practice examples we saw related to the fact that councils were capitalizing on the fact that they are kind of the primary custodians of local public spaces, right? From parks to libraries, it's really the council that looks after a lot of our public realm. And this means that councils encountering people experiencing homelessness more frequently than other levels of government, even sometimes more frequently than homelessness services themselves, especially when it comes to people sleeping rough. So councils were using that as an opportunity to identify people sleeping rough in their communities and to refer, connect those people into homelessness services. They were also using their role in the local community to help coordinate local homelessness responses. So for example, they might know there's a group of people sleeping rough by the river or in this particular park. They would bring together local services to try and work together to come up with a response and make sure that people are being connected to the supports that they need. So it was really things like that, taking advantage of their local knowledge and their place in the community, act as a conduit for service responses.
2: Here on the Central Coast, we are a large region and we do have a significant housing problem. And in recent months, there was a problem in terms of illegal encampment or people were sleeping rough in a park. Council was encouraged to move these people on, but at the same time trying to, as you say, work with agencies to try and find them beds. Politics was involved in how that was all handled. Are you finding that, you know, the way a council acts can also be depend on its politics?
1: Yeah, 100%. So what we're seeing is that the housing crisis is both a cause of homelessness and a barrier to people exiting homelessness, right? So we actually found that whilst the majority of our council, the councils that we responded to our survey, are engaged with trying to get people connected to support services, often those support services struggle to get housing outcomes in a timely manner. And what this means is that people remain homeless in the public view, and pressure builds on councils to do something about it, right? Why aren't you acting? Why are these people still here? So on. And so the councils will tempted to, and in some cases do, such as the case that you referenced, resort to kind of punitive or exclusionary responses like moving people on, confiscating their belongings, just so, you know, which doesn't actually help address the problem. The research shows it actually makes the problem worse. It actually entrenches homelessness. But it's a result of that building pressure. And that all comes back to the fact that it's really hard to address homelessness when you haven't addressed the housing crisis, right? When you haven't addressed the undersupply of housing that's affordable and accessible to people on low incomes, such as social housing.
2: I know you don't have a crystal ball, but with all the research that you've looked at and looking to the future, the homelessness crisis doesn't look like abating anytime soon. So, I mean, what are some of the key takeaways, or what are you seeing in the future? How can we kind of address these challenges?
1: The key takeaway of the research for me is that councils can and do play a productive role in local homelessness responses. But for in order for them and their partners in the homelessness sector to achieve outcomes, we need higher levels of government to step up and to start addressing particularly the shortfall in social housing. If that takes place, I think we'll start to see the crisis abate. If it doesn't, I actually think what we'll see is more councils backflipping on their supportive response and going back, responding to community pressure and going back to these more unproductive, exclusionary, punitive sort of move on kind of responses. And we are seeing, particularly in Queensland and Victoria, councils moving away from the kind of positive actions that we've documented in this research to, yeah, again, moving people on, confiscating their belongings. And this is often a bit of, you know, make it someone else's problem kind of thing. Like, this is the pressure's building us up on us to act, so we'll move these people on, but then they go down the road to to the next council. That council might then decide to move them on.

0: So it becomes a bit of a race to the bottom. So we really want to avoid that. Council need to educate the community on the options for people experiencing homelessness, support them to be patient, and try and avoid making the problem worse by just kicking the can down the road.
1: Yes, certainly local government has a part to play. That report with Professor Andrew Clark, University of New South Wales. Coming up, breaking news on James Valentine's memorial plans.
2: From athletics to wrestling, trust the ABC to keep you in the loop on all the latest sporting results. 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

0: It's 7 o'clock. Good morning. Tony Matthews with ABC News. Opposition leader Angus Taylor will unveil a plan to tie net overseas migration to the pace of home building in his first budget in reply speech this evening. Political reporter Adam Langenberg has more.
1: Mr. Taylor says a future coalition government will curb what he calls mass migration to free up housing. The coalition will cap migration at one migrant per house, even though the average dwelling houses 2.5 people.

0: collapsed at the woman at a home in Whalen early yesterday morning.
1: Open the door.
0: The 23-year-old has been charged with conspiracy to murder and participating in a criminal group, and it's alleged she was involved in the planning and coordination of serious organised crimes such as shootings, conspiracy to murder, firearms offences and staging getaway cars. Three men have previously been charged after a high-speed pursuit, and detectives believe their vehicle and two firearms found inside are linked to shootings at Colleton, St John's Park and Panania earlier this year.
2: $50,000 in fines have been issued to landlords in a crackdown on no-grounds evictions. More from state political reporter Nick Dole.
3: The biggest breach was committed by a real estate agent in Campsie who evicted a tenant, saying one of the landlord's relatives needed to move in. While that is a valid reason for eviction, no such family member ever arrived and the property was soon discovered back on the rental market. Fair Trading Minister Annalei Chanthavong says a $35,000 fine was issued.
4: In this case, there seems to be a deliberate contravention. I'm trying to game the system and that's just not on.
3: The government's been matching bond data with online advertisements to find landlords who are breaking the rules.
2: New analysis reveals

0: As China's leader Xi Jinping will shortly meet with US President Donald Trump in Beijing for a high-level summit between the world's two superpowers. China correspondent Alison Horne has more.
1: The two-day summit is likely to be dominated by the three T's, Tehran, trade and Taiwan. Donald Trump is likely to ask Xi Jinping to lean on China's ally Iran to reopen the Strait of Hormuz and stabilise the global economy. But in exchange, China may seek concessions around Taiwan and will likely want guarantees from America that the trade tariff war is over for good. The high-stakes meeting is considered an important step for the superpowers to improve bilateral relations and set a tone of increased collaboration over the coming years.
0: At least a dozen people have been killed in a fresh wave of Israeli strikes in Lebanon hours before a ceasefire technically in force in the country is due to expire. Here's Middle East correspondent Matthew Doran.
2: Israel claims it has been attacking Hezbollah terrorists and things such as rocket launches across southern Lebanon, and the latest round of strikes targeted a number of cars. But Lebanon's health ministry said at least two children were among the dead. It comes ahead of another round of peace talks between the ambassadors of Israel and Lebanon to the United States in Washington. But once again, Hezbollah is not part of the negotiations. One Saudi media outlet is reporting the Lebanese want a permanent ceasefire in the country, with the current temporary truce due to expire on Friday morning. Matthew Doran, ABC News, Jerusalem.
0: Four Australians quarantining in the Netherlands will soon be flown to Western Australia after evacuating a cruise ship at the centre of a hantavirus outbreak. Europe correspondent Elias Kluwer reports.
3: A chartered plane carrying four Australians, a permanent resident and a New Zealander who were passengers on the Hondius MV cruise ship, will arrive in Western Australia in the next couple of days. There they'll be taken to a facility on the outskirts of Perth, where they'll quarantine for at least 3 weeks. The Hondius ship is now linked to 11 cases of hantavirus and 3 deaths. The variant of

0: Technicolor Northern Corroboree frogs that were released weigh just 2 to 3 grams and are no bigger than a paperclip. With only about 1,200 adults left in the wild, Taronga has been breeding them in a special quarantine facility designed to protect them from the chytrid fungus, which has been wiping out their native colonies. New South Wales Government Threatened Species Officer Dr. David Hunter says in a few years, scientists will be able to tell how many of the frogs have survived to breeding age.
1: They will respond to a loud sound. And so we essentially just walk around yelling out, "Hey, frog," and if they're there, they'll yell back to us.
0: This year's release of 842 frogs is by far the biggest since the program began a decade ago.
2: Now, time for sport with Chris Mitchell.
3: New South Wales will be looking to wrap up the Women's Rugby League State of Origin series in Game 2 in Brisbane tonight. Queensland, who must beat the Blues at Lang Park to force a decider, have called in Jasmine Peters on the wing. The Gillaroos forward Reema Butler makes her Origin debut for the Blues, and her teammate Kennedy Cherrington says they're hoping to wrap up the series.
4: I think they've got a different feel to their squad, and so have we with a few changes. So we'll be ready to battle. We'll be ready to see what they put up with us, but focus on us first. Game 2 is where we let it bang.
3: Josh Hazlewood's Royal Challengers Bengaluru have gone to the top of cricket's Indian Premier League after beating Cameron Green's Kolkata Knight Riders by 6 wickets. The former Wallabies coach, Eddie Jones, has been suspended for 6 weeks and handed a salary reduction by Japan Rugby after incidents of verbal abuse. And despite falling off his bike, Spain's Igor Arrieta has won a soaking wet Stage 5 of cycling Giro d'Italia. Ben O'Connor came 16th with Jai Hindley in 23rd. Both Australian riders remain inside the top 20 overall.
2: Briefly in finance, the Australian share market is expected to open 24 points lower after another mixed night on Wall Street. The dollar is buying 72.5 US cents. Looking at the weather, showers along the coast and on the ranges, more frequent about the north coast and adjacent coastal ranges. The chance of thunderstorms along the northern coastal fringe and possible showers in the far west. Sydney's weather, a partly cloudy day with a high chance of showers, a top of 22 on the coast and 21 in the west. Right now it's 14 degrees on the coast, 13 in Penrith, and the humidity is on 94%. ABC News.
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7: And in breaking news, Friday the 29th of May is the day when we'll come together to celebrate the life of much-loved broadcaster James Valentine AM with a celebration of life at Sydney Town Hall. 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So in the time slot that James dominated for so long, the event is open to the public.

0: traffic.
1: And the roads are looking good this morning. No major problems right across the Central Coast Network. And the M1 looking fine for the commute. No accidents or breakdowns at all. It's all looking rather good. Even up Carryong Hill, it's flowing absolutely freely through Tuggerah, through Wyong. We'll check the local roads in more detail in just a bit, about 7 or 8 minutes' time with the Transport Management Centre. But the trains are the problem this morning. Please allow extra travel time due to urgent equipment repairs between Erimba and Tuggerah. A reduced and altered service may be experienced between Wyong and Gosford, with some trains that normally start from Wyong commencing their trips from either Erimba or Gosford. Stops and platforms may change at short notice, and delays of up to 20 minutes may occur in both directions. Repairs are forecast to be completed by 8 o'clock this morning. However, they expect these delays to continue throughout the morning peak. So not a good situation on the trains this morning. We'll have more detail coming up for you when we catch up with the Transport Management Centre in just a bit.
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1: And good morning. Great to have you with us. Good morning to all of the fireys, our Rural Fire Service and our New South Wales Fire and Rescue. Did you know that we have fire stations on the Central Coast that specialise in different things? You probably did if you've worked for New South Wales Fire and Rescue. One of them, often overlooked dangers to the people of the Central Coast, is Highway Number 1, the M1, that carves through the region with thousands of trucks.

0: safety and decision making in real time is what they can do. They have military grade sensor devices that are used to detect chemical weapons. They're also brilliant in sniffing out different toxic elements in smoke to keep the firefighters and the public safe as well. So they have a fair bit of kit there at their disposal that's different to many of the other stations. I caught up with station officer Jeremy Cohen in one of their high-tech appliances, as you'll hear through the background radio chatter.
1: Central Coast, you know, we have the M1, which runs through the whole Central Coast from the south to the north. All our fire appliances are equipped to attend incidents involving motor vehicle accidents or spills. And then it just depends what type of incident it is and how large it is. So if there's a truck and it spills its contents, then our guys here at Berkeley Vale, the hazmat guys, will go and attend that call and try and prevent any environmental damage as well as contamination to humans and get the road open as soon as possible. If it involves more vehicles where people are trapped, multi-vehicle accidents, then we have our rescue station at Gosford attend, and they have, similar to us, they have extra equipment and expertise to help remove people from vehicles if they're trapped.
0: Being a hazmat specialist station, do you also have specialist gear to deal with other types of poisonous or toxic materials? Because there's a whole cocktail of different chemicals and things travelling to and from Newcastle to Sydney.
1: Yeah, that's right. That's what makes Berkeley Vale different to the other stations on the coast. We actually carry additional equipment, including additional detectors, which we can use to determine the type of spill, what the chemical is. And then we also have other software and computers and whatnot to be able to work out a safe plan to deal with any type of hazardous material spill.
0: Special sort of spacesuits as well, for want of a better word.
1: All the trucks will carry chemical suits. We actually also carry fully encapsulated suits. So yeah, they do look like a bit of a space suit, and that's just to keep our firefighters as safe as possible.
0: It's interesting that you're strategically placed so close to the M1.
1: Yeah, that's right. Fire and Rescue New South Wales try to do that, strategically position stations where they need to be, whether that's hazmat, aerial stations or rescue stations. And everyone's trained and ready to go when an incident occurs, and hopefully we can deal with it as quick as possible.
0: Do any of the other stations have different specialties? You're the sort of specialised hazmat station. As you say, you know, everyone crosses over and you're a pretty resilient mob, but are there any other stations that might be for high-rise or this or that?
1: Yeah, there is. So on the Central Coast here at Berkeley Vale, we're the hazmat, and then at Baddow Bay and New Minor we have aerial stations. So they have appliances which are able to better assist in high-rise fires. We also have Gosford Station, which is our specialist rescue station. So, as I mentioned earlier, if any type of motor vehicle accident or rescue which your general station can't handle or doesn't have the equipment to handle, then Gosford will turn out with them and be able to assist them to get the job done.
0: Swap and change? Do some sort of have a go at each?
1: Yeah, that's a great thing with fire and rescue, is there is the avenues to go to different areas and get different expertise. People generally find an area that suits them and they'll head that way. But as I mentioned earlier, even our stations that don't have specialist equipment still cover all the areas. The hazmat rescue, they still cover all those areas. They just don't have the additional training. So if that's something that interests you, you can ask to transfer from a general duties fire station to a rescue or a hazmat or an aerial station and get those additional skills and use the additional equipment.
0: Now, are you looking for able-bodied young people to step up into the ranks? Because I spoke to one of your specialist firefighters here who I know from a different life as a very good school teacher, but when he was teaching my kids, all he said, I want to get back to firefighting. It's my dream job. I love it so much. For a lot of people, it is it? He raves about it. You know, are there openings?
1: Yeah, there have actually been employing a lot of new firefighters over the last few years. We've got a younger workforce coming through. And then we also have certain stations, especially here on the Central Coast, which we call retained stations, which they're not permanent. The firefighters there are still trained by fire and rescue and still get paid.

0: However, they have normal jobs and get called in when an alarm goes off in their area, and they work closely with us, permanent full-time firefighters. So yeah, it's a great job, and it's a bit of a lifetime job. It's probably one of the few jobs now where people often join up and aren't really expecting to change jobs after that because it is a great career.
1: Well, according to my old mate who works here, best job ever. Thanks for telling us about it.
0: Yeah, it's a great job. Yeah, we're all pretty happy here at Berkeley Bar.
1: Where's the pole you slide down?
0: No pole here, single level.
1: What? Oh, no, I'm not joining. I want to slide down the pole.
0: You'll have to go to Carry On. I think they've got a pole there.
1: Oh, there you go.
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3: This is where the Central Coast conversation begins.
1: Yeah, it was all looking good until they didn't have the pole. The station officer, Jeremy Cohen, there in one of their high-tech appliances, amazing stuff that they have there to keep you safe on the M1 particularly, which carves through the region, and news in the budget. I think $41 million going to M1 safety. We're still waiting on a bit more detail regarding that one.
4: Gosford Hospital is leading the rollout of new life-saving stroke prevention surgery in Australia.
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2: Traffic.
1: Terry Lance from the Transport Management Centre, good morning.
6: Morning, Scott. I'll start off on the roads. Traffic looking pretty good out there. It's dropped right off on what has already been a pretty gentle week, to be honest. Seeing the M1 flowing really well if you're heading down to Sydney or up to Newcastle. A little bit of fog at Mount White, but looks like it is above traffic now. If you're jumping on or off the M1, sort of right up across the region, you've got no issues there at Carryong on the Central Coast Highway, Arimba and the Pacific Highway, Wyong Road, Tuggerah, and Sparks Road from Warner Vale, all clear in all of those regions around the Central Coast. Local roads looking really good as well. A bit of a different story on the trains at the moment. We've got delays on the Central Coast and Newcastle line. Having a look at where they're at the moment, the latest one about 14 minutes, but I can see a few that are about 10 minutes, some that are 8 and 5. But we're urging passengers to allow up to 20 minutes expected due to urgent equipment repairs to the signals between Arimba and Tuggerah. So there may also be some reduced services there between Wyong and Gosford. There could be some changing stops and platforms may change quite quickly as well to the normal platforms while work continues to repair these signals. So just keep that in mind for your morning commute. You can stay up to date with the changes using a transport app or at transportnsw.info. And if you visit the Alerts and Tracks Work tab, you can see this alert here that will have updated information as those repairs continue and see how those delays are going. And of course, for the latest on the road, you can visit livetraffic.com.
1: Thanks, Harry. Any word on what equipment they have to repair there between Arimba and Tuggerah?
6: Yeah, so I understand that it's to do with the signals, so like the traffic lights for the trains in a sense, to put it as how I sort of understand it. But yeah, the signals, so having trouble with the green lights, the yellow lights and the red lights, which are, of course, pretty important to keep all the trains there moving nice and safely between one another.
1: Thanks for the update, Harry.
6: No worries. Thanks, Scott.
1: Harry Lance there, the Transport Management Centre.
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7: Hi, Melissa Clark here. As Angus Taylor prepares to deliver his budget reply tonight, what would the federal opposition do differently to tackle intergenerational inequity? The Shadow Finance Minister, Claire Chandler, is my guest. And the growing clamour for British PM Keir Starmer to resign, amid reports a leadership challenge is now imminent.
8: Health Secretary.
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10: 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It's an absolute mess. The Prime Minister has lost all of his authority, and that's bad for the country.
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0: Ireland's Fergal Shockey, and a good heart is hard to find. His pure voice was found at school when he had two options to join the school hurling team. You know, the game where they run around with a big wooden bat that looks more like a weapon and whack each other, or he could join the choir, which he didn't want to do. But that was his only option, and that's where his voice was discovered. He didn't want to be battered around the head with a hurley stick, or whatever they call it. If you're Irish, apologies for not getting that right in the Gaelic. Time for the news. In just a moment, lots happening locally here on the coast. Of course, the budget and all the rest of it, and council's budget, so the bottom line taking a hit. We'll find out all about that. Back with Shauna's playlist after that too, highlighting some of the new bands from the coast. Always something good there.
1: Sarah Forster with ABC Central Coast News. The mother of a young woman who was murdered on the Central Coast last year has renewed calls for safety improvements along Erina Creek, where her daughter died. 19-year-old Audrey Griffin was attacked and murdered while walking home from a night out with friends, sparking community calls for a rethink on how to make the region safer after dark. Her mother, Kathleen Kirby, wanted lighting and security cameras installed along the stretch near where she died. Ms. Kirby says she received a personal assurance from the Premier that would happen, but nothing has been done.
2: Chris Minns said done, so why isn't it done?
3: To me, that's really frustrating, because if they were so concerned about the people that lived on the Central Coast, wouldn't you, after Audrey's passing, think the first thing they would do was try to make people feel safe?
1: A Central Coast man is facing charges over alleged online sexual offences against children. The 25-year-old was arrested following a raid on a home in Gosford on Tuesday afternoon. He's been charged with five offences, including procuring a child for unlawful sexual activity. Central Coast Liberal councillor Jared Wright says efforts will be made to minimise any impact on services as decisions are made to reduce a potential budget blowout caused by the Middle East conflict. All councillors will attend a workshop later this month to discuss a report that's warned increased costs to the draft operational plan could push the budget into deficit by as much as $13 million next financial year. Councillor Wright says difficult decisions will have to be made, but he's hopeful essential services won't be affected.
4: If you're looking to reduce costs on ratepayers and looking to reduce costs on council, you want to look at ways that can provide the least amount of detrimental impact on ratepayers.
1: Central Coast Rail commuters are experiencing disruptions this morning due to urgent equipment repairs between Aroombah and Tuggerah. Services between Wyong and Gosford are either reduced or altered, with stops and platform changes at short notice. Transport for New South Wales says delays of up to 20 minutes are being experienced in both directions. Repairs are scheduled to be complete by 8 o'clock, but delays are expected to continue throughout the morning peak. A new report has revealed a big spike in recent months in the number of inmates in the state's jails, described by the head of the Bureau of Crime Statistics and Research as almost unprecedented. Inmate numbers hit a record high in March, and in the 4 months leading up to that, the numbers grew more than they had for the previous 4 years. The Bureau's Executive Director, Jackie Fitzgerald, says the recent surge is the result of a sharp increase in police charges, especially for domestic violence offences. She says it's possible that it reflects what she describes as a new normal for more proactive policing of such crimes.
5: So really, an upward trend of the size we've seen really does cause us to rethink the volume of prison beds and potentially look at increasing or bringing forward the timeline to add additional capacity into the system.
1: Plans for a new childcare centre at Narara have been given the green light after being delayed for more than a year. Shauna Foley has the details.
6: The proposed childcare facility for 80 children in Hanlon Street was lodged with Central Coast Council in March last year. The development involved the partial demolition of an existing house along with infilling an existing swimming pool. There were 16 public objections to the plan, and several months later, the applicant filed an appeal in the Land and Environment Court for a deemed refusal. Since then, various amendments have been made, including a reduction in the number of children to 72. Consent was granted by the court last week.
1: To sports news, New South Wales will be looking to wrap up the Women's Rugby League State of Origin series in Game 2 in Brisbane tonight. Queensland lost Game 1 11 points to 6, so they need to beat the Blues to force a decider. Four Central Coast players will line up for New South Wales, including captain Isabel Kelly. She says she's expecting a very physical game for the full 80 minutes.
7: The first game, the intensity was really high and it was probably one of the hardest games that we've played personally for myself as well. So I know that no matter what, it's going to be a really tough one. But yeah, it's going to be who sticks it out for the longest period of time.
1: Turning to the weather for the Central Coast, the forecast is for partly cloudy conditions with scattered showers. A top of 22 degrees expected in Gosford and Wyong today, 21 degrees at the entrance. Similar conditions tomorrow and through the weekend.

0: Who have the Eels got this weekend? Do you know? I haven't had a chance.
1: I'm a bad fan.
0: They were fantastic last week.
1: They beat North Queensland right at the end, didn't they, on Friday night? I didn't watch it because I was at a wedding. I missed it.
0: Oh, yeah.
1: Should have streamed it.
0: Really exciting. Really exciting. So Moses takes a shot, gets clipped as he shoots. He gets the goal, a field goal, drop kick, and they dived and caught his foot, so, and that was looked really nasty. And then they get a shot right in front to win the game.
1: Wow.
0: The 2 points.
1: It was action-packed.
0: It was just unbelievable.
1: Because we almost won the game against the Tigers about a month ago in similar fashion, with Moses being injured and then a penalty and then kicked the penalty, but then the Tigers ended up getting almost the same penalty and then they won.
0: I thought that would make you happy. Parramatta having a win.
1: Yeah, so that does make me happy.
0: The Knights had a win, so I'm happy.
1: Oh, the Swans had a win. The winner's train.
0: Everyone's winning.
1: Happy times. Go the Blues tonight.
0: Yep, go the girls. And, of course, four from the coast. I did like the fact that I think we had number 4, 5 and 6 in a row.
1: That's right, yeah. And same again, yep.
0: And I think number 13 or something like that. Yep. We've got three girls who link up.
1: It's great, isn't it?
0: It is fantastic.
1: Good to see those connections, obviously from a junior age, and then they've maintained.
0: I mean, if we've got four members of the starting lineup from the Central Coast, it says something about rugby league on the coast, doesn't it?
1: Absolutely.
0: We're pretty good.
1: Very good.
2: She's gotten worse. Lots of anger.
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8: Traffic.
0: And as you've heard, roads are looking great this morning, but the rails are in disarray with problems between Erimba and Tuggera. Urgent signal equipment repairs, as we've heard, are reduced and altered services between Wyong and Gosford, with some trains that normally start from Wyong having to commence their trip from either Erimba or Gosford. I don't know how much room there is at the Erimba commuter car park, not much. So if you're driving there from Wyong up Enterprise Drive, it's going to be pretty packed. Maybe more room at Gosford. Stops and platforms may change at short notice. Delays of up to 20 minutes. Repairs are forecast to be completed by 8 o'clock. However, expect these delays to continue throughout the morning peak this morning due to urgent signal repairs between Erimba and Tuggera, so trains are not going too well this morning. 22 to 8 on the roads, things are looking good. Weather-wise, we've had some decent rain too. Actually, Somersby has just replaced Lizarro. I thought Lizarro was the rain gauge stakes winner at this stage, but for the past 22 hours or so, the best rainfalls at Somersby, 44 in the Strickland Forest, 44 millimetres falling there. 41.5 at Lizarro. Baddow Bay doing pretty well, 28.5. Narara, 27. Woi Woi's had 23.5 millimetres, so some decent rain around the Central Coast. 11.4 at Mangrove Mountain, and Kalnura has had 10.5, so a bit of rain where we produce our food as well.
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0: Taking a look at Central Coast Council's finances next, ahead of a potential multi-million dollar blowout.

0: Adele, Chasing Pavements, ABC Central Coast. It's 18 to 8. Good morning, Scott Levi with you. And a little bit of rain about today, continuing into tomorrow. And then fine, sunny for the weekend. They're saying that we'll have a bit of fog early and then sunny conditions Saturday and Sunday. So that's good news. I think it was about 2 or 3 weeks ago that ABC Central Coast asked the question of council as we headed into the fuel issues due to the war in the Middle East, as to what impact did it have on the bottom line. Well, they've finally been able to calculate that. Central Coast Council's Governance and Finance Committee met this week, where a report was presented warning of a potential blowout to the operational budget, which you can understand with so many vehicles running on diesel, up to $13 million next financial year due to the war. So can council keep balancing the books? If not, what will it mean for you, the ratepayer? Councillor Jared Wright is the committee chair, speaking here with ABC Central Coast's Sarah Forster.
1: One of the big themes that came out of this quarterly review, obviously, has been the impact of the conflict in the Middle East. And the committee provided a bit of an overview on the potential financial impacts, service delivery and community impacts of that conflict that's arising overseas. And I think it was made very clear in the committee meeting that this is a very live situation. Council staff have stood up an internal group with quite senior staff to look at these impacts. It does evolve daily, and it's something that we have to really look closely at. So for us as a council, the biggest impact has been the supply chains around petrol and diesel. So it's not just the petrol and diesel itself, it's those second order beneficiaries that use oil for the production. So things like bitumen, which we obviously use for road renewal, and things like plastic as well. We have been in a strong financial position this financial year, and we're on track to deliver a surplus. And that has meant that we've been able to weather some of these impacts by absorbing these costs. So for example, it looks like for this quarter, we're up for about a $300,000 increase in petrol and diesel costs. And because of our strong financial position, we've been able to absorb that. But moving forward, we're looking at next financial year and how this is going to impact us. And as you mentioned, there is a headline figure in there that this conflict

0: could impact us up to about $12 million-$13 million. And over the next few weeks, we're going to be unpacking those costs. And I've asked staff for a direct feed of what those cost predictions are, because it's important that as a council, we're all set and all comfortable with what those proposed dollar figures are.
1: There's going to be a workshop to inform all councillors about what options might be moving forward. Will council have to reassess priorities?
0: There are really three main options as outlined in the report. And the first is to do nothing and go into an operational deficit, which obviously is something I'm strongly against. I think when you have an operating deficit, you're robbing future years for growth and opportunity. So I'm very much of the view that council needs to live within its means on an annual basis. And that's something that I've made clear continually throughout the budget process. The second option is to meet somewhere in the middle of the cost that we estimate. And that would involve realigning expenditure and project priorities to match that dollar amount. And we could also offset some of that amount using our strategic cash reserve. And the third option would be to use our strategic cash reserve to top up the operational budget with a cash injection. But as the name suggests, these are strategic cash reserves. Our idea is to use these strategic reserves to fund intergenerational projects that will make a real difference to local residents and families. So we may not necessarily want to use all of the strategic reserve to top up this amount.
1: If the council expenditure needs to be reconsidered and decisions made about where money is going and what projects are being backed and what might have to be pulled back, are there things that are apparent to you that council could do without or that council could put on hold?
0: Well, certainly that's a matter for all councillors, and it's something that we'll come to a position on after the 23rd, and it's something that we'll have to do quite quickly, acknowledging that the budget needs to be signed off and sent to the state government by the end of June. So it's a decision that we're going to have to come to quite quickly. And while I don't have any answers on that at the moment, it's something I'm going to be thinking about as we head into that workshop. And it's something that staff are also going to be thinking about, and they'll be putting some ideas forward as well.
1: Other councils have looked at scaling back waste removal services. Would that be something that's pretty fuel heavy? Is that something that would be on the table?
0: Well, certainly it's not something I can rule in or rule out. But I suppose with any matters like these, as the CEO said last night, if you're looking to reduce costs on ratepayers and looking to reduce costs on council, you want to look at ways that can provide the least amount of detrimental impact on ratepayers. So ideally, you'd be looking at things like back office services rather than things that make a material difference to people each and every day, things like roads, things like leisure centres, etc. So I'm not quite sure whether there would be support from the 15 councillors to reduce the frequency of waste collection, nor the community.
2: Interesting, of course, the implementation of FOGO in Lake Macquarie led to that. I think our council has to do it by 2030. Many councils are doing it now. Councillor Jared Wright, the committee chair of the Finance Committee, is speaking with ABC Central Coast reporter Sarah Forster amid concerns of a potential blowout to council's operational budget of up to $13 million next financial year due to the war in the Middle East and burgeoning fuel costs, amongst others.

0: Carly Simon, ABC Central Coast, You're So Vain. Could get a little bit more rain today, according to the Bureau, but finding up for the weekend, which is good news if you're going to have a bit of a game of something or other, or cheer on your favourite team. Today, possibly another 10 mils or so for the Central Coast, 44 mils at Somersby, the best drop we've had since 9 o'clock yesterday morning. So some fairly decent rain, which I think many gardens needed. So that's on the cards today. Very high chance of more showers. Then finding up by Saturday, tomorrow, 70% chance of rain. Saturday and Sunday, 22 for a top, and foggy early, then sunny on Saturday, mostly cloudy on Sunday. Rain to return next week, though. They're saying by Tuesday we'll have a 90% chance of up to 5 to 10 mils of rain. So, you know, it looks like a wet winter for us at this stage. I'm not sure what the predictions were, the long-term predictions, but way below average for April, so maybe making up for it. A grieving Central Coast mother is calling for more support to help keep people safer on our streets. Kathleen Kirby's daughter, Audrey, was murdered in March last year in a random attack off the Central Coast Highway beside Erina Creek while walking home after a night out with friends. She was just 19 and on the verge of a career in the Navy. Ms. Kirby has been calling for better lighting and security cameras in the area to improve safety, something she says was promised to her by the Premier, as she explains to ABC Central Coast journalist Mary Louise Vince.
1: One of the things that I wanted with Stand With Audrey's legacy is that we had transport from in the Central Coast, because there's not enough transport, and lighting.

0: and security. Now, there's no lighting, there's not enough lighting along there, and there's no security lights at all. And so when we actually sat with Greg Chris Minns, and the first thing he said when we actually asked him about that strip, is that he said if the council don't have the money, then we'll do it done. Now, this was last year.
1: So what would you like to see there?
0: I want it done. I want that strip. How many other people get... Why is it so hard? Why? They've got the money to do it. They're always complaining that they don't have the money. They've got the money. Chris Minns said done. So why isn't it done? So to me, that's really frustrating, because if they were so concerned about the people that lived on the Central Coast, wouldn't you, after Audrey's passing, think the first thing they would do was try to make people feel safe? So the transport, the lighting, security, wouldn't you think they'd jump on that opportunity? They've got the funds, why isn't it being done?
1: I can hear the frustration in your voice. How have you gone trying to follow that up? Or are you feeling that you're just not listened to?
0: Well, one of the ladies that I work with that actually works with Stand With Audrey, she sent several emails that she's had to chase, and nothing really came through. It is in the hands of the gentleman that actually worked with Stan with, or I mean, Light Up, who did the whole Light Up. They said that they're actually going to run with it, and they had someone in the council that they were going to talk to and see what we could do to get that moving forward. But even so, for me, I feel like here I am sitting with you today, I feel like walking in there myself just saying, you know, how many are the children? You've got the money, what's the problem? You know, what is the problem?
1: Back there with Stand Up and Stand With Audrey and Light Up last year, there was that groundswell of community support, outpouring of grief, but also that support and momentum. Do you feel that that momentum has in a little way been lost?
0: Oh, absolutely. Absolutely. I feel that everybody seems to just get on with life, and I understand everybody has a right to move on. But for me, I'm living on the coast, and I'm here for a reason. I'm here to get some accountability and some justice for Audrey. And until that's done, probably this is where I'm landing. It's very hard for me to keep coming back. I keep disappearing up the coast to see my parents and coming back. I'm with my mother. And each time I come back, I realise how hard it is for me. So to be honest, I don't know how long I can stay here. But the thing I need the support of the community to get behind me and say, this is not okay. This is not okay. Everything I have done to get up and have all the support of everyone that's helped me with Light Up, Stand With Audrey, all the walks, everything I've done is to get awareness, this is not right. So let's get behind me, and let's please, in any way that anyone can help me or help us or make a difference for the Central Coast, because I'm not even going to be living here, and I'm here to try and help your children, because I don't have my child anymore, and all her friends live here, and I don't want anything like this to happen to anyone else.
2: Kathleen Kirby there, the mum of murdered Central Coast teenager Audrey Griffin. The ABC has contacted Central Coast Council and the Premier's office for a response to her concerns, but are yet to hear back. Now, if you've had that trauma of losing a child or other family members, then Lifeline Crisis Line is always there 24 hours a day, 7 days a week. 13 11 14 is that number. New South Wales Mental Health Helpline, 1-800-011-511, and Suicide Callback Service 24 hours a day, 1-300-659-467. Kids Helpline's another great resource, 1-800-551-800. There's plenty of help out there. Please reach out if you need it. Coming up, Shauna's playlist after the news, tracking some of the great young acts from the Central Coast. We've got acts that have really shot into national and international fame, and we'll see how some of them are going after the news.
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5: It's 8 o'clock. Good morning. Tony Matthews with ABC News. Australians are waiting on average 12 months to get appropriate aged care support, according to government figures. The specialist reporting team's Paige Coburn has the details.
6: The new data shines a light on the chronic delays plaguing the aged care system, with people waiting almost 400 days to get an ongoing spot in residential care. Those needing support at home are also waiting on average 12 months. The Older Persons Advocacy Network said the figures were confronting, and long waits could lead to serious health deterioration. A spokesperson for the Aged Care Minister, Sam Ray, said the government had invested over $3 billion in the budget to deliver better aged care, and thousands more home care packages were being added this financial year.
5: Opposition leader Angus Taylor will use his first budget reply speech to unveil his alternative plan to free up housing for young Australians, promising to curb what he labels mass migration. Mr. Taylor will propose capping net overseas migration at one migrant per new home built. Net migration last year was 306,000 compared to the 175,000 homes built around the country. The coalition has also vowed to oppose Labor's changes to negative gearing and capital gains tax. All public school students across the state will be able to access academically demanding HSC courses online from next year. The program will be open to students in Sydney, Newcastle and Wollongong, offering subjects like physics, chemistry and extension maths. The online college has so far only been available to regional and remote New South Wales. Deputy Premier Prue Carr says online learning

0: choose the subject and participate in that subject at their school. So this will be a really discrete need, and we'll monitor it and see from next year what the need and what the demand will be.
1: President Donald Trump's pick for Federal Reserve Chair has been officially confirmed by the US Senate, but he may struggle to meet the president's demands to lower interest rates. North America correspondent Lauren Day reports.
2: Kevin Warsh will take over from Jerome Powell, who faced insults, threats and a criminal probe backed by the president for failing to cut interest rates as aggressively as Donald Trump wanted. That criminal investigation was ultimately dropped, and in an unusual move, Mr. Powell will continue to serve as governor, a position he can hold until 2028. During his confirmation hearing as Federal Reserve Chair, Kevin Warsh rejected suggestions he was a sock puppet for President Trump. The case for an interest rate reduction has become a lot weaker as the Iran war and rising energy prices have pushed inflation sharply higher. Lauren Day, ABC News, Washington.
1: A public memorial for ABC broadcaster and musician James Valentine will be held at the Sydney Town Hall on May the 29th. James Valentine died at home last month at the age of 64, 2 years after a cancer diagnosis. The veteran 702 ABC Sydney presenter will be honoured with a public memorial celebrating his life, career and music. 702 ABC Sydney manager Nick Lowther says members of the public will be able to register to attend from tomorrow, with 1,000 tickets available. He says Valentine planned much of the service, which will be a celebration of music, joy and his radio career.
3: When he was talking about this at the time, he was discussing with ABC management about what he'd like for his memorial, and was pretty upfront, and he wanted a radio show. So that's what we're going to give him.
1: The Sydney Swans have defended their decision to boycott this year's AFL Pride game against St Kilda, saying it was the appropriate thing to do. The Swans made the call after Saints player Lance Collard was found guilty of using a homophobic slur for a second time during a VFL game, but this time had his penalty downgraded. St Kilda has acknowledged the impact of the case on the LGBTQIA plus community and says it supports the Swans' decision. Swans CEO Matthew Pavlich says the match should be an inclusive experience. Looking at the weather, showers along the coast and on the ranges, more frequent about the north coast and adjacent coastal ranges. The chance of thunderstorms along the northern coastal fringe with possible showers in the far west. Sydney's weather, partly cloudy with the high chance of showers, a top of 22 on the coast and 21 in the west.
4: Good morning, welcome to AM. I'm Melissa Clark in Canberra, coming to you from Ngunnawal country and acknowledging other custodians. On today's program, as Angus Taylor prepares to deliver his budget reply tonight, what would the federal opposition do differently to tackle intergenerational inequity? The Shadow Finance Minister, Claire Chandler, is my guest. And gunfire erupts in the Philippine Senate as the International Criminal Court pursues a former police chief linked to extrajudicial killings in the country. War on drugs.
5: Yesterday he was chased around the building rather absurdly and falling up the stairs as he tried to get away from investigators. It's comedic on the one hand, but really kind of sad and desperate that it's come to this.
4: But first, in the UK, more than 90 of Prime Minister Keir Starmer's colleagues have called for him to stand down. The Health Secretary, Wes Streeting, has reportedly told allies he's preparing to resign and trigger a leadership contest as soon as tomorrow. Europe correspondent Catherine Diss reports from London.
6: An ancient tradition.
7: Speaker, the King commands this noble house.
6: Overshadowed by a political crisis. The Prime Minister, Sir Keir Starmer, still facing big questions over his leadership as King Charles headed to Parliament to set out the government's agenda for the year ahead.
8: My lords, pray be seated.
6: He said his government would address the cost of living, energy security, immigration and anti-Semitism, while boosting ties with Europe and raising defence spending.
8: An increasingly dangerous and volatile world threatens the United Kingdom. My government will respond to this world with strength.
6: The annual King's Speech is written by the government, but this year a question looms: who will deliver it? The Labor Party is divided over Sir Keir Starmer's leadership. More than

0: of his own MPs have publicly called for him to go, while more than 100 have signed a letter pledging their support, including MP Luke Akehurst.
1: I'm extremely angry about the massive distraction this is causing. Going into a period of deep instability and a leadership election isn't what the Labour Party needs, and is not what the country needs.
0: Before the King's carriage made its way to Parliament from Buckingham Palace, the Health Secretary Wes Streeting, a key leadership rival to the Prime Minister Keir Starmer, met him at Downing Street.
2: Are you going to resign, Health Secretary?
3: Are you going to stand for leader?
0: Mr Streeting emerged just 17 minutes later, but said nothing, unwilling to spark controversy ahead of the King's address.
3: Do you want the job or not?
0: Wes Streeting has reportedly told allies he's preparing to resign and trigger a leadership contest with the Prime Minister as soon as tomorrow. As the leadership rumblings grew louder, Sir Keir addressed the first session of Parliament.
4: The heart of this programme is a plan to make Britain stronger and Britain fairer. Yeah.
0: While Britain's Conservative Party has a reputation for toppling leaders and quickly, Conservative MP Alex Burkhardt says Sir Keir's lost the authority to govern.
5: It's what we call a pig's breakfast. It's an absolute mess. The Prime Minister has lost all of his authority and is clinging on to office, and that's bad for the country.
0: So too was the Conservative Party's revolving door of leaders. If the Labour Party votes out Sir Keir, it'll no longer be able to say it's the safer pair of hands Britons need. This is Catherine Diss in London, reporting for AM.
6: US President Donald Trump and China's President Xi Jinping begin their two-day summit in Beijing today. The agenda? Tehran, tariffs and Taiwan. China correspondent Alison Horn reports from Beijing.
7: Celebrations on the tarmac for the first US president to touch down in China in 9 years. Donald Trump stepping into a humid Beijing to the cheers of schoolchildren shouting warm welcome. Mr. Trump is coming into the two-day summit on the back foot, bogged down by the quagmire of the Iran war and the economic pain caused by the continued closure of the Strait of Hormuz. Although Mr. Trump has declared he doesn't need China's help to end the war, it's likely Washington will ask Beijing to lean on its major ally, Iran, to reopen the strait. China's Foreign Ministry spokesman Guo Jiakun says his country wants world peace.
8: China is willing to work with the US to uphold the spirit of respect and mutual benefit, manage differences, and inject greater stability into a turbulent and changing world.
7: But analysts predict any Iran assistance will come with a price for America, likely on Taiwan, where China wants the US to axe its planned $11 billion arms package for the independently governed island. Beijing also eyeing trade deals and guarantees the tariff wars are over for good. Mario Cavallo from the Center for China and Globalization says the world's two biggest economies need to work together to create global financial stability.
9: Quietly in the background, trade officials from both countries continue communicating with one another and negotiating to keep the wheels of commerce going, creating the core stability that the world needs.
7: Across Beijing, parts of the city have gone into near lockdown with increased security and restrictions. Outside the popular tourist site, the Temple of Heaven, where Donald Trump will tour, the streets are deserted. A man called Ren told AM he was excited to see the outcomes of the meeting.
10: I think friendly trade and economic exchanges between two major powers are a good thing, and they will also help to stabilise geopolitical tension.
7: But others across the city, like Jinping, are wary of Donald Trump's intentions.
11: He's not trustworthy. He's always getting into conflicts with other countries and stuff. Honestly, I have a really bad impression of him.
7: Even if, as analysts predict, there is no major breakthrough as a result of this summit, the very fact it's happening is a sign of stabilisation for one of the world's most consequential bilateral relationships. This is Alison Horn in Beijing reporting for AM.
6: Chaos has erupted in the Philippines Senate with gunshots fired in the building where a senator wanted by the International Criminal Court is taking refuge. Senator Ronald De La Rosa is accused of crimes against humanity for his role as chief enforcer in the former Philippines President Rodrigo Duterte's war on drugs. Stephanie Smale reports.
12: The gunshots echo through the halls of the Philippine Senate, politicians and journalists running for cover. The building has been locked down and officials say no one has been injured. There are reports of military personnel entering the building where the former police chief, Senator Ronald De La Rosa, is holed up. But the government denies it's behind the incident. John Vic Remulla is the Philippine Interior Minister.
13: We do not have a definite count of how many people tried to enter the building. We are in the process of determining who is behind this.
12: Senator Ronald De La Rosa has taken refuge in the Senate to avoid arrest, wanted by the International Criminal Court for his role in the former President Rodrigo Duterte's war on drugs, where thousands of alleged dealers were shot and killed. Senator De La Rosa, who's also known as Bato, has urged his supporters to rally behind him, telling the media... The Philippines aren't members of the ICC. Why are we insisting on carrying out this warrant of arrest? We are under no obligation. It's clear this is all politics. The former president has been held at The Hague since March 2025, with protesters calling for Senator De La Rosa to be sent to stand trial with his former boss. But the Interior Minister, John Vic Remulla, says the government isn't out to get him.
13: We are not here to arrest Senator De La Rosa. In fact, we are here to protect him.
12: Senator De La Rosa has been in hiding since November last year. Tom Smith is an associate professor of international relations at the University of Portsmouth, specialising in Filipino politics. He says tensions rose this week when De La Rosa locked himself in the Senate building.
14: Yesterday he was effectively chased around the building rather absurdly and falling up the stairs as he tried to get away from investigators. It's comedic on the one hand, but really kind of sad and desperate that it's come to this and it's not been a very clean operation.
12: The Senate is currently controlled by allies of Rodrigo Duterte, whose daughter Sarah is the vice president. It's believed De La Rosa is being protected and assisted by his supporters in the government. But Tom Smith says there are members of the Filipino government who do want him to face justice.
14: He's not going to go quietly. This is a man whose propensity for violence, even in uniform, is well documented and well known throughout his career. He might as well go down fighting. That's why I'm not surprised, as alarmed as I am by the scenes.
6: Associate Professor Tom Smith from the University of Portsmouth, ending that report by Stephanie Smale. 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

0: reporter Sarah Tomevska.
1: For at least three decades, Australia hasn't been building enough homes to keep up with a growing population, according to Danita Warne from Master Builders.
2: And in part, the reason in more recent times is that we have not had enough people to build. And migrants have been a fantastic story for the building and construction industry.
1: But tonight, opposition leader Angus Taylor will argue so-called mass migration is causing a housing crisis, as he reveals a plan to cap net overseas migration to one migrant per new house built. Under that plan, last year migration would have been capped at 175,000 people instead of the 306,000 who entered the country, even though the average dwelling houses 2.5 people. Here's economist Pradeep Philip.
3: Too much migration can have a temporary deleterious impact because you have too many people in the market and not enough housing supply.
1: But he says
3: it is a fallacy to blame everything in the housing market on immigration.
1: Master Builders Danita Warne says Labor's decision to slash negative gearing and the capital gains tax discount is a mistake that will reduce supply and dampen investment at a time when housing construction is already falling behind Labor's target of 1.2 million new homes by the end of the decade.
2: We've had an increase in construction costs of nearly 50% over the last 5 years. And part of that has been because of the shortage of labour.
1: The slow and arduous path to skills recognition in Australia is part of the problem. Abul Rizvi is the former Deputy Secretary of the Immigration Department.
4: The system here has been complex and difficult for a very, very long time.
1: How much of an impact on productivity does this have?
4: Oh, an enormous impact, because it means that individuals who have qualifications, they have to work to a lower level, which usually means a lower salary, and that means less productivity into the economy.
1: To partially address that, the budget has allocated $85 million to fast-track skills recognition of migrant tradies who are already in the country. It's expected to speed up entry to the workforce by 6 months and help 4,000 tradespeople enter the workforce each year. Danita Warne says it's a step in the right direction.
2: Government agencies have identified that we need well in excess of 450,000 additional workers over the next 5 years.
5: Danita Warne from Master Builders, ending that report by Sarah Tomevska. And ahead of the official budget reply by Angus Taylor tonight, I asked the Shadow Finance Minister, Claire Chandler, how the Coalition will help younger Australians buy their first home if they were in government.
6: Look, I think that's the million-dollar question. It was probably the one-point-something-million-dollar question, right, when we're talking about buying your first home now, unfortunately. And look, there are lots of things that we can be doing. Getting the budget under control, I think, is number one, because young people aren't going to be able to afford to buy their first home if they're getting taxed to the eyeballs, paying back the $1 trillion of government debt that this government is sitting on. But there will be more for us to say in Angus's budget reply speech this evening. But one of the things we want to see expanded is the infrastructure fund that this government has put in their budget, which was actually our election commitment from 2025, and is the one budget line in their budget that's actually driving housing supply. Now, we want to see that expanded from $2 billion to $5 billion because we think that increasing supply of houses through supporting infrastructure is the way to build more houses.
5: That was a policy that the Coalition took to the last election, and at the time you were forecasting that would help around 400,000 new homes come into supply. The government's $2 billion fund, which seems to be pretty much the same, they're saying that will only help 65,000 homes. How is it that your plan is forecast to reach an order of magnitude more first homes than Labor's plan? What's the difference here?
6: Well, part of the reason is that we won't be putting in place capital gains tax changes and negative gearing changes that the government's own budget say has a detrimental effect on housing supply.
5: But that figure of 400,000 from the $5 billion investment, that was before changes to tax were on the agenda at all. So I'm just trying to get a sense of how you've come up with that figure when the government's calculation of this sort of investment doesn't have anywhere near as much of a result. Why is yours so much larger?
6: Well, like I say, I think Angus will have more to

0: say about this evening, but we are committed to the fact that this $5 billion infrastructure fund will help unlock up to 400,000 new homes.
1: Angus Taylor's also drawing a link between housing supply and the migrant intake. Can you tell me what the coalition's position is on this?
0: We want to see more people coming to Australia, that we want to open our arms to the global community and have people here. As long as you subscribe to our values and believe in what we believe in, we want you to be here. But we need to have infrastructure that can keep up with that intake, whether we're talking about the health system, whether we're talking about community infrastructure. You hear time and again of people coming to Australia and not being able to buy a house or not being able to live where they want to live. So we want to make sure that our country is in a position where we can support the migrant intake that is coming here. And a big part of that is housing. It only seems reasonable that if we want to bring people into our country, that we should have the houses to

0: be able to support them. So that's what this policy is all about.
1: So if we look at the net overseas migration numbers, we're forecasting for roughly off the top of my head around 240,000 people in the next financial year. But currently we're only building about 170,000 homes. So you're talking about maybe what a 70,000 cut per year?
0: For Australians, but like I say, I think Angus will have more to say on that tonight.
1: All right, that sounds like a watch this space. Claire Chandler, thank you very much for speaking to AM this morning.
0: Thank you very much, Mel.
1: And Claire Chandler is the Shadow Finance Minister. The federal government has been accused of burying new figures that reveal Australians are waiting an average of a year for aged care services. The government released the report on the same day it handed down the federal budget. Our National Health reporter, Stephanie Dalzell, joined me earlier. Steph, talk us through the timing of this report's release.
2: Well, Mel, while we were in budget lockup on Tuesday without access to our phones or the internet, this report was published online. This is actually the first report since the new Aged Care Act made it mandatory for the government to publicly release wait times every quarter for funded aged care services. And under that act, the report has to be handed to the minister 28 days after the end of each quarter, which would be April the 28th in this case. And then the report should be published as soon as practicable after that. But in this case, it was published about 2 weeks later during lockup, revealing that between November and March, people waited on average 12 months to access ongoing care in a residential aged care home or supported home. The timing of the report's release has been criticised by the opposition, Greens and Independent Senator David Pocock. He said there were major challenges in aged care and any attempt to hide these figures was problematic.
3: Really disappointing and pretty cynical. These are numbers that have been so hard to get out of governments, and that's why I negotiated to actually have it in legislation that they need to publish these figures. And so we see them have the figures and then wait till budget lockup to actually release them.
1: Independent Senator David Pocock there. And Steph, what else did the report find?
2: Overall, it showed people are waiting longer for aged care services. It's worth noting there's no data that's directly comparable, as this report is the first of its kind. But Health Department data shows in October for support at home specifically, the average wait time was 8 months. A Senate inquiry into aged care services last year heard of people dying while waiting for support, including this one case of a Tasmanian man with Parkinson's and cancer who waited over 12 months for a home care package. He was approved 3 days before he died. Senate estimates figures show that in December, there were more than 230,000 Australians on the wait list for aged care services. And beyond that, this report also revealed there were more than 48,000 people on the triage waiting list, which Senator Pocock described as the waiting list to get onto the waiting list. I also spoke to Samantha Edmonds from the Older Persons Advocacy Network, who says these figures are confronting.
4: It's so detrimental to the health and well-being of older people to have those wait times, to watch their health and well-being decline.
2: In response to the timing of the report's release, a spokesperson for Aged Care Minister Sam Ray said the government was required to release the report as soon as practicable after it was provided by the department and did so. They also pointed to $3.7 billion of measures contained in the budget to deliver better care for older Australians, which includes a promise to build an extra 5,000 beds a year and also new incentives to encourage providers to take on supported residents with low financial means.
1: Stephanie Dalzell there. Now, in promoting the budget's funding for energy policies, the Treasurer Jim Chalmers says it'll provide more fuel security for drivers and industry. But the budget has disappointed energy and climate change experts. Annie Guest reports.
5: To shore up fuel security amid global uncertainty, Labor's budget confirmed $10 billion to increase diesel and jet fuel supplies and establish a government-owned emergency reserve. Tim Buckley from Climate Energy Finance had hoped there'd be less support for fossil fuels, not more.
6: We missed the opportunity to put a 25% export levy on LNG. We missed the opportunity to reform the $11 billion a year diesel fuel rebate. And that is a massive budget missed opportunity.
5: And what measures do you welcome in this budget?
6: I think we have seen the Albanese government put a lot of money on the table over the last 4 years in electrification and decarbonisation. We've seen the enormous success of the home battery scheme. That comes at serious budget costs, $7.2 billion.
5: And changes to fringe benefits tax on electric vehicles will help fund $40 million for regional and curbside charges. But

0: Tim Buckley says it's not enough.
1: There was a missed opportunity to invest in electrification of our freight and our road transport sector and our mining sector.
0: The budget includes more than $500 million to establish the National Environmental Protection Agency with a focus on faster approvals for renewables projects. But Tim Buckley is worried about a new capital gains tax on foreign investors, which also affects renewables projects.
1: I do think it's an own goal in that it's undermining foreign investor confidence in the Australian rules.
0: There's a 50% cut to support for floundering hydrogen development, reducing funding to about $1 billion. There's similar funding for biofuel development and to help a Gladstone aluminium smelter transition to renewable power. Amanda McKenzie is the CEO of the Climate Council.
2: The budget is pretty much status quo on renewable energy. It continues some of the important investment in renewables and electric vehicles. However, it gives a massive free kick for fossil fuels.
0: Do you think that this budget makes it more or less likely that Australia will meet its 82% renewable energy target by 2030?
2: Australia can still certainly meet its renewable energy target.
0: The Grattan Institute's Tony Wood has a different view.
3: Look, this makes it less likely. If we got to 70% by 2030, I think that would be an amazing achievement to celebrate.
0: The Senior Fellow in Energy and Climate Change is disappointed the government hasn't taxed gas exporters.
4: Annie Guest there. And in finance, Wall Street stocks have ended mixed following another discouraging update on US inflation, and oil is trading at $105.63 US a barrel. That's AM for today. I'm Melissa Clark. It's 8:30.
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8: And the Central Coast is an amazing hotbed of new talent when it comes to the musical arts. We've got some brilliant young acts. Catch them at local venues. Catch them before they become worldwide names. There are so many of them. They've gone on to bigger things, Boy Soda, so many others. Anyway, we'll find out what's hot in the local music scene in just a bit. With Shauna's Playlist back, we'll catch up with a number of bands and their projects and solo performers and find out about their gigs as well. It's brilliant to see such a great young burgeoning music scene here on the coast. That's coming up in just a bit. We'll also catch up with the Bureau of Meteorology. Good to get a bit of rain, actually, after a very below average April. Hopefully we can make up for that, but we'll find out what's in store for us officially with some decent falls since 9 o'clock yesterday morning. As we were saying earlier on, in the last 20 or so hours, 23 hours to be precise, we've had some really solid rain, 44 mils in the Strickland State Forest at Summersby, 41.5 mils at Lizero, right in the heart of the Central Coast, and 28 at Batow Bay, 23.5 at Woi Woi. So we'll catch up with the Bureau of Meteorology to find out if we'll have any more on the way, and what's in store for us next week. Could possibly be a wet week again, with the latest news headlines. Very good morning, Sarah Forster.
9: Thank you, Scott. Good morning. In ABC News, the mother of a young woman who was murdered on the Central Coast last year has renewed her calls for safety improvements along Erina Creek, where her daughter died. 19-year-old Audrey Griffin was attacked and murdered while walking home from a night out with friends, sparking community calls for a rethink on how to make the region safer after dark. Her mother, Kathleen Kirby, wanted lighting and security cameras installed along the stretch near where she died. Ms. Kirby says she received a personal assurance from the Premier that would happen, but more than 12 months on, nothing has been done. A 25-year-old man has been charged with multiple online child sex offences on the Central Coast. Police say an investigation was sparked by reports he allegedly used an online chat service to communicate with children. Detectives searched a home in Gosford earlier this week, where they say they found several items of interest, including electronic devices and clothing. Central Coast councillors will receive a briefing on the budget bottom line later this month. In response to a warning, the draft operational plan could blow out by as

0: much as $13 million due to the war in the Middle East. A report prepared for Council's Governance and Finance Committee this week says there's a high risk the organisation will be unable to deliver the plan within the proposed budget, meaning councillors will have to choose between dipping into deficit or putting services and projects on hold. A new report shows a sudden rise in the state's prison population in recent months, driven by police charging more people, especially for domestic violence-related crimes. Figures from the Bureau of Crime Statistics and Research show the number of inmates in the state's jails reached a record high in March, with more than 14,000 people in custody, an 8% rise on the November figure. And figures which show Australians are waiting on average 12 months to get aged care support are being described by the Older Persons Advocacy Network as confronting. The report shows people are waiting on average almost 400 days to get into residential aged care and 364 days for home support.
1: I think we might have had the record. I'm just looking through all of the rain gauges in the state.
0: Mm.
1: And I think that 44 at Strickland State Forest is the most rain of any place in all of New South Wales.
0: We can brag about that for a couple of days.
1: We're the winners of the rain gauge stakes.
0: Yeah, but well, there were very heavy downpours, just sort of off and on. Poor Shauna got drenched about four times yesterday. Every time she walked outside, the clouds opened and gave way.
1: Yeah, it was amazing, wasn't it? One minute it's sunny and the next minute it's pounding down.
0: Yeah.
1: So it just depended on where you were. Lizaro 41.5. I wonder if we could run a book on that, you know. We bet on everything these days. I find that I would have a punt on that.
0: Well, it's not something anyone could influence, is it?
1: No.
0: It's, you know, you wouldn't be able to question it.
1: No, you wouldn't be able to.
0: Like you can with sport.
1: I don't know. You'd probably pay someone at the Bureau to fudge
0: the figures.
1: I'll
0: get you some inside information. Oh, they wouldn't do that, though. They are by the book.
1: And then they'd have people probably go out with the hose and shoot it over the fence into the official Bureau of Meteorology rain gauge.
0: Maybe we could just run like an internal sort of book on it.
1: Anyway,
0: let's not take it any further.
1: Okay. No, gambling's bad.
0: It is very bad.
1: Please seek help if you have a gambling problem and remember what you could be spending it on.
0: Well said.
1: Raincoats.
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3: Breakfast with Scott Levi.
1: I think I've come up with an alternative way to fund the Bureau of Meteorology properly. Anyway, we won't go
4: I heard that.
1: We won't go any further, Robert. We'll leave it to the decision makers in the halls of power.
4: I don't know if we as the Commonwealth government are allowed to be involved in gambling. I suspect not.
1: Well, there's certainly plenty of tax revenue, I think, comes out of it. Anyway, let's leave it alone. As public servants, we really shouldn't go there. But I think that was right. Looking across the state, I believe we may have had the highest rainfall, but I could be wrong.
4: You're absolutely right. Yeah, Strickland State Forest. Also, Lizaro with 41.5. The next highest was Blackheath, actually, out in the Blue Mountains with 37. So yeah,
1: I saw that. That was in Wombat Street.
4: Mm-hmm, Wombat Street. Yeah, I'm very impressed.
1: I know. Yeah, I could. I've been really doing my homework on this. At Blackheath at Wombat Street, station number 063295. They've had 37 mils in the 23 hours.
4: Yeah, 37, and then the next was. Yeah, a lot of places near Coffs. Mm, so today will be like kind of similar to yesterday, but probably not as rainy. Like probably 10-15 is the highest you'll see, but nonetheless there'll be showers around, and it'll be sort of partly cloudy all day with some sunny breaks in there. So yeah, and the showers haven't gone away quite yet. Then tomorrow there'll still be a few showers hanging about the central coast, maybe about 2 to 5 millimeters on Friday. And then Saturday's looking mostly dry and sunny. Then on Sunday, we'll start off mostly sunny, but you might see a few showers in the afternoon. So at least the first half of the weekend is looking good. So that's always good.
1: And then next week, possibly rain on Tuesday and Wednesday, developing into Monday, from Monday night on.
4: Yeah, that's right. So a trough's coming from the west, and they'll basically bring a fair bit of rain to most of New South Wales. So, yeah, over the 2 days, you could get anywhere from about 5 to...

0: to even 35 millimeters. So big range there. There's a few factors that go into how much rain will actually come down. At this stage, I wouldn't probably be comfortable putting exact numbers on it because it is so uncertain, as I mentioned. But I think somewhere between a few millimeters to maybe 20 millimeters is what I'd say at this stage over the few days. But yeah, nonetheless, I'm sure it will be a relief to all the gardeners out there. It has been so dry lately.
1: Yeah, April was well down here on the Central Coast, so we might make up for it in May. Hey, thanks for the update, Robert.
0: No worries.
1: Robert Urbaniak there at the Bureau of Meteorology. So some more rain forecast, but a sunny Saturday for those 5-day-a-week working warriors. Here's some older Aussie music, some brand new Aussie music coming up next. Shauna's playlist.

0: The sports, great Aussie band, and some great upcomers in the Aussie music industry from the Central Coast in Shauna's playlist on the way. Gee, we've got some good talent here at the moment. It's amazing how well the music industry is going despite sort of fragmentation, all the other issues. Don't get that top 40 radio play anymore. That used to be the way to get a name for yourself. Now it's all on Spotify or some platform. Goodness knows how much you make. Breaking news, before we get to that, we'll check some traffic for you in just a moment as well. On Friday the 29th of May, we'll all come together on air to celebrate the life of our much-loved colleague and broadcaster James Valentine AM, with a celebration of his life at Sydney Town Hall. The service will be broadcast live on ABC Central Coast and ABC Listen from 12:30 to 2, so in James's old time slot. The event is open to the public with registrations released in waves to give as many people as possible the chance to attend. The first release opens tomorrow, Friday the 15th of May at 12:30, with the further releases next week. To register, head to abc.net.au/Sydney and click the image at the top of the page. You can't miss it there. Tickets are limited to 2 per person. We'd love you to join us. If you can't get along to the town hall, then ABC Central Coast will broadcast live from the event. We've just been told that Richard Glover will be coming back to the airwaves to host. I hope I haven't given anything away there. I think that's breaking news as well, Caroline, as we honour James's remarkable life, career and spirit. Now, I think that was one of the favourite bits of Richard's show, the handover between those two, when they'd have a really long chat. And it was so much more interesting than many of the interviews they had. I think oftentimes people who are great broadcasters like that don't realise that they're the talent too. But when they got together, it was a great chat. It was fascinating, and I think James loved it. He was just a very collegial bloke, I must say. A lot of pressure on the crew in Sydney, and people like Richard would be head down, bum up, you know, working really hard, a very hard worker. But James always had that time to talk to you, and he'd always say, how are the team from the Central Coast? And he really meant it, too. He wanted to know. He was interested. And he was a very, very, very collegial bloke, a great, I think, really the modern office person you want these days, who's got a great personality and has a really good temperament as well. So he'll be really missed, and there'll be a lot of great music as well, of course, being a superstar in that genre as well.
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0: Harry Lance, have they got the signals working between Arimba and Tuggerah?
3: Yes, morning, Scott. They have. That's the good news, is they've managed to get the signals all fixed, which is great. So looking at the line, starting to come back to time, which is good. So quite a few services now on time, or with a couple of minutes of delays there. There's still a few services that are still up around that 10 minutes or more in delays, as a bit of a hangover from the work and the delays caused by those signal problems. But most of those services are almost finished their trip on the way to Central, so they're at stations like Epping, Strathfield. So they're nearly done, and all the fresh services starting up are looking pretty good. So that turned around quite well as we started to head into peak. So hopefully, if you're out there at the moment, you're on a train that's running to time, but still worth allowing a little bit of extra travel time, planning your trip just in case, just so that you don't get caught out as you're heading to the station there. So looking much better on the rails, and looking really good on the roads as well, as we've been seeing most of the morning traffic flowing pretty good. Nothing out of the ordinary now that we're in peak on the roads. Just a little bit of patches of delays, Pacific Highway at Bluehaven, then also on Wyong Road north to Tuggerah, and the Scenic Highway north around Pickett's Valley. A little slow Ocean Beach Road at Woi Woi Park. past the hospital, but clear there nearby on Waterloo Avenue to the public school there. Most of the other public school runs looking pretty good, school runs, I should say, looking pretty good around the region, and all clear on the M1. Of course, you can stay up to date and plan your trips public transport using a transport app at transportnsw.info. And to keep an eye on the roads, you can visit livetraffic.com.
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0: It just makes you want to get down and do push-ups, doesn't it, Shauna? Joey Esposito? The best, what did you say was like He-Man?
1: He-Man.
0: It'd be good for a He-Man montage, wouldn't it?
1: Or a beer commercial.
0: Or a beer commercial, yes. For sure. Shauna's playlist coming up next.
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0: Keeping tabs on the great young talent coming out of the Central Coast. I mean, we've got national names here now, haven't we? Boy Soda, huge. The girl who wrote the song on the 63 bus.
1: Nina Girardi. <Girardi. laughs> I love that you can remember that, but not her name.
0: I was leaving it to you. It's been a while, but let's jump straight into it. Time where we scope out Central Coast music and arts with ABC reporter, social reporter, Shauna Foley. One of your many hats. When you're out at the court, you're a court reporter. And you're doing music, you're a culture reporter. Who are we shining a light on today, Shauna?
1: Well, he's no stranger to the program, Scott, but I did get to catch up with Fletcher Kent. I was hoping to do this live, but he's actually overseas in the States doing some pretty incredible things. Have a listen at what he's up to.
3: I'm centered in Nashville now for the next 3 months, and it's a really great place to find some new creativity and keep growing, and it's a very grounded place. So there's a lot of obviously songwriting history here, and

0: just played a couple tours in Australia, and Australia, as far as major cities go, is there's five of them, and I just played them all twice and thought, well, I can take some time now to keep branching out and come back over here to the States and keep working away over here. So I've had a few gigs, and I'm just using this time and the opportunity to keep growing overseas and playing shows and doing some recording as well as songwriting. So yeah, it's a really fun time to be here.
1: Yeah, of course, a lot of people would remember him as Fletcher Pillen from his time on Australia's Got Talent 10 years ago now.
2: 10 years ago, yes, it was. And he did such a beautiful tribute, as, you know, we're mentioning his younger brother, Banjo, that passed away when he was quite young. But he now goes by Fletcher Kent, which is his middle name. But as you heard in that audio, he's playing a bunch of gigs across Nashville, but also New York. He just recently played with a 9-piece band in a New York bar. It seemed very New York-y to me. And we went down memory lane to about 6 months ago when Fletcher supported a massive artist, Scottish singer Lewis Capaldi, on his Australian tour, playing across multiple capital cities and the biggest crowds he's ever seen, including Kudos Bank Arena.
0: It really felt like the start of living the dream, but the dream is playing in venues like that, you know, to arenas is a whole another level, and it's a crazy feeling to look up and see those really big rooms and see thousands of people. I think that one of the few things that stand out in particular for me is the first show in Brisbane, when I was playing one of my songs, Open to the Light, everyone put their torches up and I didn't ask people to, it just happened, someone started it, and next thing I'm sort of looking up and there's all the phone torches up as I'm playing this song. And that was like such a lifetime moment, such a something I've been working towards. It felt like everything I've done up until that point was to see that view, you know. So that really sticks with me. And then I got to sing one of Lewis's songs with him and Aaron, the other support who I became great friends with, so that was a crazy experience as well.
1: ABC Central Coast at Shauna's playlist at 6 to 9. We're putting the spotlight on Fletcher Kent. Now, that wasn't the only huge milestone for him, was it?
2: No. He had his first solo headline tour earlier this year, and it pretty much all sold out. He played a mix of his old music and a mix of the new, including his track Blind Spot.

0: That's a single he sung alongside his fiancée Lily, who duetted with him on the big stage. And I asked Fletcher about this new exciting chapter because they did get engaged at the end of last year. And this is what he had to say.
1: Feels very much about just topically my own coming of age and finding my identity as an adult and as someone that's chasing the dream. There's a lot of happy and in love songs coming up as well. So it's to keep it personal, as far as the identity goes, it's a really beautiful grounding feeling to feel like a fiance and feel like I'm about to be a husband and that I have this person, my partner with me, that is not just with me relationship-wise, but with me really along for the whole journey with my career. And even when I'm over here and we're doing a bit of long distance, it's like she's a part of me, you know, and we're a part of each other. And this is it's a kind of joint identity, a union of what we're working towards together for ourselves and for each other. And she's an amazing midwife. She delivers babies. We relocated to Port Macquarie just before I came out here. So she's in Port Macquarie working as an incredible midwife. And so that's really inspiring for me. And it's awesome to both be chasing a dream, but different dreams. It's like we understand what it means to be so passionate and to be really lit up by where your life is heading.
0: And there is definitely an album coming on the way, I can say for sure, Scott, which is very exciting. Fletcher admitted that to me. But I thought I'd play you his latest song, which is called Don't You Want It, which this was actually recorded live at Avoca Beach Theatre.
2: ABC Central Coast, focusing on Fletcher Kent. Thank you, Shauna.
0: Thank you.
2: Shauna's playlist. We've been

The wonderful Fletcher Kent. Just some traffic news for you at ABC. Central Coast Emergency Services are on the scene of a car accident at Wiseman's Ferry Road at Summersby. A car's hit a power pole there between Conda Road and Little Mooney Creek Road. And now we're hearing the sole occupant is being treated at the scene by paramedics. Ausgrid has been called in as power lines have been impacted and the road is temporarily closed while the vehicle is salvaged and the power is restored. That's happening at Wiseman's Ferry Road at Summersby.

0: The internet has been criticised widely by the opposition and crossbenchers who accused the government of trying to bury its contents. Senior Minister Claire O'Neill says the report's release itself shows the government's commitment to transparency, but concedes there's more work to do.
1: We have made record investments in trying to rebuild that system, but I think these numbers show that there's still work to do, and we acknowledge that. You can't turn around a huge system like aged care in 4 years, but we've made an enormous amount of progress and will continue working away.
0: The Coalition plans to link migration intake to welfare and housing availability as the main focus of its budget reply tonight. Under the policy, non-citizens, including permanent residents, would be booted from welfare and NDIS supports. Opposition leader Angus Taylor wants migration levels below 200,000 people a year. He says people should become citizens if they want to use Australia's services.
2: If you are not an Australian citizen, then you don't get the privileges of an Australian citizen. And I'd encourage people who are committed to this country to become a citizen. I love going to citizenship ceremonies. But the truth is that it's when you commit to this country that we commit to you.
0: New building assessment pathways are being made public for community consultation aimed at speeding up the development approval process for low-rise projects. The state government says the new pathways can cut the processing time for development applications in half. Minister for Planning and Public Spaces Paul Scully says low-rise developments make up about 70% of all DAs, so these new pathways are aimed at making it easier and faster to build homes.
3: If you're not millimetre per effect on, say, the setback averaging between the two neighbouring properties, then you are having to go through a full DA to literally look at whether or not being a few centimetres out one way or another is a showstopper when it comes to that particular house.
0: Motorists impacted by the closure of a section of highway over the Blue Mountains will have to wait at least another month to learn the time frame on when it might reopen. The Great Western Highway at Victoria Pass has been closed since March due to cracking and structural movement. Two engineering firms have been shortlisted after submitting proposals to repair the road, with one to be chosen next month. Roads Minister Jenny Acheson says it will then become clearer

0: Texas for financial crimes. The story of the 56-year-old, who's always denied the murders, has captivated a global audience and inspired documentaries, podcasts and book deals. The trial itself was also televised. Now the Supreme Court in South Carolina has ordered a new trial for the disgraced lawyer over the 2021 killings, ruling that the local county clerk had unfairly biased a jury against him.
1: And Manchester City has closed the gap on Arsenal to just 2 points with two matches left in English soccer's Premier League. City has beaten Crystal Palace 3-0 to move up to 77 points and with a superior goal difference than Arsenal. City faces Bournemouth and Aston Villa in its last two matches, while Arsenal takes on Burnley, then Crystal Palace. To the weather, showers along the coast and on the ranges, more frequent about the north coast and adjacent coastal ranges. The chance of thunderstorms along the northern coastal fringe with possible showers in the far west. Sydney's weather, partly cloudy with a high chance of showers, a top of 22 on the coast and 21 in the west. ABC News.
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2: With Hamish McDonald.
5: They don't get a sweet deal, and it's interesting that Daniel Mookie's chosen Victoria rather than Queensland, which actually has a higher per capita rate. That's up to him to explain why he has gone down that road.
6: That's the Prime Minister here on 702 Mornings a little earlier, hitting back a criticism from the New South Wales government around the budget. Both the Premier and the Treasurer saying this state, your state, has been dudded when you compare the infrastructure funding between our state and Victoria, also the way the GST is carved up. What did you make of the conversation this morning? The PM also defending the decision to break a promise and make sweeping changes to negative gearing and capital gains tax. 1300 222 702 is the number.

0: is 3 decades of Australian story, believe it or not. 1-300-222-702. I'd love to hear from you on that. Also, I'll have some news for you very soon on James Valentine's memorial service. Stay listening for that. You'll also get your clue for this morning for Michelle Obama Jeopardy straight after the traffic.
1: 702 ABC Sydney.
0: Traffic. Mel Corneo is here from the Transport Management Centre. Good morning, Mel.
2: Hello again, Hamish. At St Peter's, a truck breakdown westbound on Campbell Road approaching the M8 has taken out one lane, so just take care there. At Ingleside, there's a two-car crash in lane 2 eastbound on Mona Vale Road near Addison Street. Not causing too many dramas, but keep an eye out for that. At Springwood, eastbound delays have eased on the Great Western Highway after an earlier crash. To the Central Coast, nothing out of the ordinary, just seeing some patches of heavy traffic on Wyong Road heading north to Tuggerah, and then heavy eastbound at Erina at the entrance road. To trains, factor in some extra time on the T1 North Shoreline heading away from the city due to an act of vandalism at Penrith earlier. All other modes are running on or close to time. You can check the latest with the Transport app or go to transportnsw.info. And for the latest on roads, go to livetraffic.com.
0: Thank you very much, Mel.
3: Here's your chance to see Michelle Obama in Sydney.
0: Yes, I'm giving you a chance to win a double pass to see In Conversation with Michelle Obama at the International Convention Centre right here in Sydney. Here's how Michelle Obama Jeopardy works. Every morning this week, we're giving you the answer to a question about Michelle Obama. All you have to do is wait for the cue to call, which will be around about 9:30. And at that point, you tell me what the question is. So today's answer is Argo. Today's answer is Argo. You'll get your cue to call around 9:30. All I need from you is the question.
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0: It is 9:09. Let's get some of your reaction to the conversation with the Prime Minister this morning on the budget. Nick is here from Randwick. Very good morning to you.
7: G'day, Hamish.
0: What do you make of the Prime Minister's argument? Tell me a bit about your situation. You retired last year.
7: Yeah, my wife and I retired. We had a small business for many, many years, which we sold for our retirement. You know, we looked after our staff, we paid our taxes, we did everything right. We have our retirement sorted out so that we can look after ourselves and our children and their families. We don't invest in property, and we're very much for supporting people who do want to own their own homes. We think that's really important. But I don't understand this point about intergenerational wealth and why we're now having to reassess our situation because of this notion. I mean, Australians for generations have supported their parents. They've saved money, they've worked hard, and they've looked after their kids and their families, which is exactly what we planned on doing, and we now need to reassess because our investments are now going to be taxed much more significantly. And I just don't see that the benefits of that are there. There's no clarity on how that money is going to be used, where it's going to go. And it seems to be destroying this model that's been around for years.
0: So I suppose there's a few parts to that. One is where the money goes. And I suppose that's a point Allegra Spender made when we spoke to her yesterday. She's been advocating for tax reform, but she seemed to be saying that the government should be making a clearer link between where that tax is taken from and where it goes to. Would that make a difference in your mind?
7: Absolutely. Look, we're very proud Australians and proud members of our community. And if the government had a really clear, cogent argument that said, we're going to increase your tax and here is the direct impactful difference this is going to make for people, then we'd be all for that. I mean, we voted Labor at the last election based on those funds and principles, but that evidence just isn't there. And again, it seems to be breaking this model that Australia's had for generations where you work hard, you save, you know, those people who have small businesses do so, and you use that saving, that investment to look after your kids and their families. And that's just completely changed. And it doesn't appear, as Allegra said, it doesn't appear to be structural change. It just seems to be, you know, massive, massive other kinds of shifts.
0: The Prime Minister, though, Nick, did make the argument that you are still only paying tax on the profits from those investments after inflation is taken into account.

0: Oh, there is still a concession in that sense.
1: There is, absolutely, as there should be. But the problem is there's going to be a lot of people in our situation, I'd expect, who have made their plans, who have got their investments, and who now are having massive shifts in that. And again, for what purpose? And, you know, if the intention is to dampen investment in property so that other home buyers can get in, I kind of support that. I think that's a good thing. There are plenty of other investments out there that you want, that you can invest in if you want to just sort of grow a nest egg and look after your family like we do. But why put those extra taxes on all those other investments as well? That's the bit that I don't understand.
0: It's 12 minutes past nine on 7.02 Mornings. Lee Sales will be here in a moment to talk to you about a big anniversary for Australian Story. That's coming up in just a moment. But Nick, when you say this means you're having to reassess, what does it mean in practical terms for your life, for your plans that, as you say, you're wanting to help your kids?
1: Yeah, look, I mean, that's a good point. We're sort of letting the dust settle because I think there's still a lot of uncertainty about how this is going to impact. But, you know, the headline stories are that the CGT discounts are being reduced, which is going to have a massive difference. And also things like trust. I mean, we have a trust so that we can distribute money, as a lot of small business owners do. Those kinds of things are going to have those impacts on our planning and you know, sort of how much financial security we have. I'm not saying, look, we're not going to be destitute. We're not going to be rushing to scavenge money, but it's making huge differences in the way that we manage our finances, the way we look after our families, and the planning for the future. And I'm sure that there are many other Australians who are in the same boat.
0: Nick, really appreciate your call this morning. Thanks very much.
1: Thanks, Hamish.
0: 1300 222 702 is the number. Keen to hear what you made of the Prime Minister this morning. Did you buy those arguments that he was making, whether it's on those changes and the concessions that remain, whether it's on the question of migration and whether housing infrastructure planning can keep up? Also asked for your favourite Australian Story episodes of the past 30 years, 1300 222 702. Deborah's here. Good morning, Deborah. Let's try that again. Good morning, Deborah.
2: Good morning, Hamish.
0: Yeah, what stands out in your memory?
2: One that particularly stood out for me was flipping on to watch the program and seeing a person who I grew up with but knew in my teenage years, who was telling a story about going back to be educated enough that she could take an issue to court to support her husband for introducing, legalising some drug use in Queensland.
0: Okay, and was that? Do you remember the name of the person?
2: Yes, her name was Debbie Sands.

0: Absolutely. I don't know how they find these people, but more power to them.
1: We'll find out from Lee Sales in just a moment.
2: Mornings with Hamish McDonald.
3: 702 ABC Sydney.
1: So, Lee Sales is here in the studio. I just want to let you know about something that is coming up this morning. Of course, it is Eurovision week. Australia's shining star, Delta Goodrum, has sort of dazzled already on the global stage. But this is Australia's 11th year in Eurovision. We've generally performed pretty well, but there is some expectation, certainly the critics saying we might be able to make top three this time. I know the voting blocks don't normally work in our favour. Could this be our year? C. Benedict will be here talking music a little later, and we are talking Eurovision this morning, so you're welcome to get in touch with to share some of your Eurovision love. But also, if you want to wish Delta luck, she'll be here to talk to you after 10 o'clock.
4: I've been really, really grateful for just the amount of messages. People, I woke up this morning just with so many messages of Australian spirit. So I feel like I'm taking everybody with me, and we're sort of all doing it together.
1: Delta Goodrum will be here about 10:20 this morning. Lee Sales, I imagine you'd be into Eurovision a little bit.
5: Look, do you know what? While you were just talking before, you've got a TV in your studio and it flashed up a clip of Austria versus Australia. So I was a little distracted because I was watching that. Very entertaining.
1: So listen, Australian Story is marking a big anniversary and you're here to share some news about a live event.
5: Yes.
1: In Sydney. Do you want to tell us what that is first? And then
5: we can
1: dive into some of the beautiful memories that we all share of this amazing program.
5: So look, we decided 30 years is a great milestone and it's such a community-based program. We felt like, why don't we try and do something that pulls a whole lot of people together? So on the 15th of August, we're doing an event at 1 p.m. at the Opera House called Australian Story Live, and it's featuring some popular guests from previous episodes. Claudia Carvin, Eddie Wu, the maths whiz, the great maths teacher, Michael Klim, who we had on earlier this year talking about his health and his career. Tim Minchin's doing a song, Alex Lloyd's doing a song, Astrid Jorgensen from Pub Choir's leading everyone. It's going to be a really, really fun afternoon. So jump on the Opera House website or just Google Australian Story Live, 15th of August, 1 p.m. and get a ticket and come along. It'll be really fun.
1: You might need an encore. You might need to do this a few times. I suspect, based on our text and phone line right now, I suspect there might be high demand for this.
5: Very good.
1: I mean, just those names you mentioned, I think, you know, people like Alex Lloyd, they're in our consciousness, but I found his story so revealing and moving, and it was sort of dark in many ways. It wasn't the uplifting story that you so often hear, but it really something that really connected.
5: Well, I think the thing that I love about Australian Story, and that was a good example of it, is it allows you to explore the fullness of what life is like, which is that it can be both simultaneously hard and challenging, but also have moments of joy. And I think for me, having spent 30 years basically in daily news before I moved to this program, the news is often just frozen moments of tragedy and the worst days of people's lives one after the other. But the reality is, as we all know as human beings, you have a life after those days.
1: Yeah. You've written a book about that.
5: I have. Everything can be going great for you and then things change, but also it's not like life's all good or life's all bad. It's often a combination of things at once. Mm. And I feel like the structure of Australian Story allows us to capture that fullness.
1: Yeah, the style is called first-person storytelling, right? That's the sort of lingo we use. But it's basically where the person is allowed to tell the story themselves.
5: Yeah.
1: Why do you think that has made a difference to what Australian Story is?
5: Well, when Australian Story first started 30 years ago, that was incredibly groundbreaking that you did not have a reporter involved visibly. You know, it wasn't someone's voiceover, there was no piece to cameras. And so the structure of it, where the person is kind of telling their own story, was really, really unique. Now, that's pretty common now in documentary making, but 30 years ago, that was highly, highly original. And I think for audiences, it allows you to kind of go deeper into the story, I think, because there's no barrier or filter between you. Of course, there is because it's produced and it's edited and so on, but it doesn't seem like that when you're watching it. And, of course, the other thing is, even though we do sometimes do famous people and we're trying to flesh out their stories in ways that teach you more about them and that you haven't seen before, often, I think for me, the stories that really make a deeper impact are the ones about non-famous people that you've never heard about.
1: Yeah.
5: But there's so many people out there in the community living amazing lives.
1: Everyone has a story.

0: Yeah.
1: I suppose is the approach. 1-300-222-702 is the number. We'd love to hear from you on this morning. What are the stories over the past 30 years that stand out in your memory? What were the stories that really changed the way you think about something? Because I suppose that's also part of what Australian Story does. And I guess James Valentine was a really interesting recent example of that.
0: Yeah.
1: To provoke conversations about things that are a bit difficult.
0: Absolutely. One that really sticks in my mind, it's such an old one, was, you know, a couple of decades ago, was the Brisbane Broncos coach, Wayne Bennett, who's a very taciturn guy publicly.
1: It was a brave producer that said, you know what, we'll do a whole episode about a guy that barely talks, and when he does, it's a bit grumpy.
0: That's it. But it was largely about his relationship with his son, who has special needs, and how the son integrated with the football team. And it showed this side of Wayne Bennett that just hardly anyone had ever seen before, and it just got such a huge reaction. And I remember watching it just thinking, that is absolutely incredible. Mm. And the trust that's built up, obviously, over the years with people, you know, trusting the show to tell their stories is awesome. One recently that sticks to my mind, I think it was last year, was non-famous people, a couple called Colin Laura, and they were both youngish, like late 30s, early 40s, and both of them had lost their partners from sudden cardiac arrest. And they met each other in a Facebook kind of support group for young widows and ended up together and were having a baby. And it's this classic example of where they're both, you know, sort of dealing with this grief and shock, but somehow in it found each other, and then there was these little kernels of joy. And they both just seemed like such nice people. It was just, it was such a great story.
1: It gave you the feels.
0: It gave me the feels, absolutely, yeah. And, you know, James's story last week, I mean, obviously that is incredibly sad and everyone's sort of missing James and really focused on that. But I found watching that story in some ways kind of reassuring.
1: Totally. I watched it with Mum, and so many beautiful 702 listeners got in touch the next day saying, oh, it made me feel better.
0: It did, because of James, because of James's personality and because of the way that, you know, he copped this horrible diagnosis on the chin and was like, well, you know what, yes, this sucks and I am despairing about it, but I don't want my final weeks and months to be that. I want more of all the things that have been great about life.
1: I mean, it does help when you're really good with a sax and you've just got a lot of great musos in your life. You can do that in a great way.
0: Yeah.
1: 1-300-222-702 is the number. It's 23 minutes past 9. Lee Sales is here talking about Australian Story, this live event that's on at the Opera House. Head to the Opera House website if you want to look for it. It's on Saturday, the 15th of August. Amanda's here from Pickett's Valley. A very good morning to you, Amanda.
2: Good morning, Hamish. How are you?
1: Yeah, really well, thank you. It's good to hear from you. What's the episode that stands out for you?
2: The episode that I recall, there's a few, but one of the ones that sticks with me is the episode about the young couple who were managing a very large property. I can't remember where it was, but she had a dreadful accident whilst they were fencing and with the hole digger. But they're so inspiring as to how they face the adversity after that tragedy.
0: I know exactly who that is. It's Gail and Mac Shan, and in fact I think they are coming to the Opera House to be a part of that show. Yeah, that is one of the most popular episodes of Australian Story of all time.
1: And the producer's just telling me we've had quite a few people call about this episode this morning.
0: If people that are curious about them, they're going to be there, I think.
1: Well, Amanda, thank you very much for your call this morning. Sally's here from Milsons Point. Good morning, Sally.
3: Oh, good morning, Hamish. That previous lady was—that was the episode that I was has never left my memory at all. The wonderful work of the nurse that saved her life, and the support of her husband partner when she lost use of both arms, and he stuck by her. And I just thought it was an amazing story.
1: Why do you think it moved you so much?
3: I think the fact that this poor young woman, what a dreadful situation, but the support she got around her to save her life, the nurse from the next property, the flying doctors, but her wonderful partner that didn't sign up for this, a woman on a property with no use of her arms, and he stuck by her. And I thought, oh, gosh. That's a man I'd like to meet one day. Special.
0: They were on in 2003 on Australian Story, and we've done some follow-ups with them over the years, four follow-ups, I think, actually. Okay. Her glove got

0: caught, I think, was what happened.
1: Originally. Sally, thank you very much for your call this morning. It's 26 minutes past nine. I'm just giving you an early heads up, by the way. If you are listening on the app, there's sometimes a delay. You'll get your cue to call in a few minutes for the Michelle Obama tickets. I've given you the answer already to Michelle Obama Jeopardy. All you need to do is call in with the answer. The tickets will go off tomorrow, so this is one of your final chances to get involved if you'd like to see Michelle Obama. It turns out a lot of people would love to see Michelle Obama. Jane is here from Bondi. Very good morning, Jane.
2: Hey, Hamish. I saw the Gemma Sissia episode where a young girl from country New South Wales went to Tanzania on a trip and met a guy, and she set up this amazing school, and it's kind of a benchmark kind of education in Arusha, in just outside of Arusha in Tanzania. And we actually visited there when we went to Africa a couple of years ago, and it was just a fantastic story about someone who just wouldn't say no every time she wanted to set this school up. So
1: it strikes me that tenacity is a fairly important ingredient to any episode.
0: And I think sometimes as well it's that the person, in that case, obviously the young woman chose to go on that path, but sometimes the person's in a situation that they haven't chosen. One of my favourites of recent years, probably my favourite actually in the whole time since I've been hosting the past 4 years, was one called The River, which was a two-parter set on the...
1: I promise you, I have spooked that story to anyone that will listen.
0: It was incredible, and it was this a tourist from overseas who was kayaking.
1: Estonian? Is that where they came from?
0: Lithuania, okay. I think. Yeah, okay. Or was it Latvia?
1: Somewhere
0: European.
1: some country that Putin probably wants.
0: And so they weren't even kayaking at the time, but one of the guys got stuck. His leg got stuck in a crevice, and long story short, Tasmanian emergency medical crew had to figure out what to do, and they're there for hours and hours and hours trying to work out how to get this guy out. Anyway, it was a thriller. I could not stop watching. But the doctor who is kind of the central figure in it, who was the Tasmanian Australian of the Year last year for his role in the rescue, I mean, the decisions he was having to make under the most extreme pressure, oh my goodness.
1: And I reckon the thing about Oz Story that's really transformed it in recent years is the GoPro.
0: Yes.
1: Because so many of these things, like that rescue, are filmed from start to finish.
0: Well, that was extraordinary because the trip was full of kind of action guys. And, of course, they all have their GoPros on because they're capturing their kayaking journey. So I think the actual moment where he slipped and got stuck was captured from three different angles.
1: but also the emergency workers are all filming.
0: Absolutely,
1: It was the most extraordinary access that you had.
0: Absolutely,
1: to this.
0: Yeah.
1: It was unbelievable. Thanks for your call, Jane. Graham's here from Gosford. Very good morning, Graham. I reckon this is a slightly more controversial choice, Graham.
3: Morning, Hamish. Morning, Lee. I love Australian story, and all the stories are uplifting, but Valerie the Sausage Dog really touched me.
0: Do you know what? That's on my list as one of my favourites as well. I loved it, especially the shot of the night vision cam where they get the first sighting of the dog and there's this unmistakable shape of a sausage dog running across a field.
3: That's right. It was really heart-wrenching stuff to see the owners.

0: on ABC Television and iView on the 31st of August. Girls, we run this
1: mother. Yeah. Girls. No, our motto is when they go low, we go high.
0: Yes, this is your cue to call to get in the draw to win a double pass to see In Conversation with Michelle Obama. We're playing Michelle Obama Jeopardy this week. So your answer this morning is Argo. What is the question? 1300 222 702. We'll see if we've got a winner on the other side of the news headlines with Tony Matthews. Good morning, Tony.
2: Good morning, Hamish. Aged care advocates say the health of some older Australians is deteriorating while they wait for the appropriate care and support. New federal government data reveals Australians are waiting on average up to a year to either secure a place in an aged care home or to get at-home support. The building industry says reducing the number of migrants won't solve the country's housing crisis. Opposition leader Angus Taylor's budget reply speech is expected to unveil a plan to cap migration to the rate of new home builds. The construction sector says it actually needs thousands more skilled migrants in order to build more homes. Four Australians quarantining in the Netherlands will soon be flown to Western Australia after evacuating a cruise ship at the centre of a hantavirus outbreak. And a public memorial for ABC broadcaster James Valentine will be held at Sydney Town Hall on the 29th of May. James Valentine died at home last month at the age of 64 after a cancer diagnosis 2 years earlier. People can register for tickets to the public memorial on the ABC Sydney website from tomorrow. The memorial will also be broadcast live. Sydney's weather, partly cloudy with a high chance of showers, light winds, a top of 22 on the coast and 21 in the west today. The UV index is predicted to reach 3 with sun protection recommended from 10:40 until 1 this afternoon. Showers again tomorrow and 22 degrees. A shower or two Saturday and 23. The chance of showers and a thunderstorm on Sunday and 24. Showers increasing on Monday, 23 degrees, with showers forecast Tuesday and Wednesday as well at this stage, Hamish.
0: Tony, thank you very much indeed. Girls, we run this
1: mother. Yeah. No, our motto is when they go low, we go high.
0: Yes, it is time for Michelle Obama Jeopardy. I've given you the answer. The answer this morning is Argo. What is the question? If you get it right, you're in the draw for these tickets, hot little tickets to see Michelle Obama live here in Sydney. The winner is drawn tomorrow. So let's see if we've got a winner. Let's try Adila, who is in Eastwood this morning. Very good morning to you, Adila.
3: Hi.
0: Do you want to have a crack at it? The answer is Argo. What is the question?
3: Favourite movie.
0: Oh, I'm sorry. That's the wrong sound effect. You got it wrong. I didn't mean to do that, but yeah, you got it wrong. I'm sorry. That's not the correct. That is not the correct answer. Let's keep going. I've got the right sound effects queued up now. 1300 222 702 is the number. Susie in Bondi Junction. How are you going?
4: Hello.
0: Yeah, hello, Susie.
4: Hello.
0: Hi, Susie. You there?
4: Hello.
0: Hello, Susie. We're listening to you. You're live on air, Susie. Yes, hello.
4: Yes.
0: Yeah, you're live on air.
4: Can you hear me?
0: We can hear you. So,
4: the answer
0: is Argo. What is the question?
4: So, in 2013, Michelle Obama announced the winner of the best film, and it was Argo.
0: So, what's the question? The question is.
4: The question is which film won the best film in 2013 announced by Michelle Obama?
0: Susie, we got there.
4: That was a bit of a muddle. I'm sorry about that.
0: That was really stressful, Susie. So you're pretty keen to go and see Michelle Obama, obviously?
4: Yes, I'd love to see Michelle.
0: What is it about her that you like?
4: Oh, I just admire her everything about her.

0: the way she handles herself, the way she manages all the media, the way she always goes high when everyone goes low. That's the big thing about her.
1: Well, look, I'm going to put you on hold, pass you back over to Jemima, and Georgie will draw the winner tomorrow. So good luck with that.
0: Thank you very much.
1: 1-300-222-702 is the number. You'll get another chance to play Michelle Obama Jeopardy tomorrow morning, and that is when we will draw the winner.
2: Afternoons with James O'Loughlin.
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5: I loved being the navigator. I remember using the street directory navigating for my parents and stuff.
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5: It would have blown up because of the navigation. 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
2: James O'Loughlin from 12:30.
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2: Thomas O'Reilly from 3.
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3: Particularly if you want to go to motorway. 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Under all the suburbs.
5: That's right.
3: Yeah.
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4: 702 ABC Sydney.
1: It's 22 minutes past 2:10, rather. Just a very quick bit of additional information on something you might have caught in the news headlines. The ABC has announced plans today for a public memorial for our dear colleague James Valentine. It'll be held at Sydney Town Hall Friday the 29th of May. The service will be broadcast live here on 702 as well as ABC Listen from 12:30 p.m, the same time as James's show, obviously. The memorial will include contributions from colleagues and friends, music and moments drawn from across his incredible life. There will be some tickets for you as well because, of course, the audience is so much a part of James's life. Our station manager, Nick Lowther, spoke about this morning on Brekkie with Craig.
6: There will be 1,000 tickets available for the memorial at the Sydney Town Hall. So James really wanted the audience to be a part of this. Now, of course, there's going to be disappointment because we know he's got tens of thousands of listeners.
1: Yes.
6: We are going to do that in waves of release. So the first wave will be tomorrow at around 12:30. And okay. That'll be via the ABC Sydney website. And then from there, we'll have further waves of tickets coming through. So we will manage it with the knowledge and James's knowledge as well. And he was very upfront to go, he wanted a full room.
1: That's Nick Lowther, our boss, with plans for the memorial. So repeating, the public tickets will be available in the first wave from tomorrow via the 702 website. We'll remind you about this again tomorrow, and this will be obviously a moment for all of us to come together and reflect on the extraordinary contribution James made to the ABC and more broadly to Australian radio. So don't worry, we will keep updating you on it and letting you know when those waves are being released. It's 21 minutes to 10.
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9: Chipping up in the air, could be Cause. It's got a bit off.
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13: The champions stand up when it counts most.
1: It is time to talk sport now, and Sam Wykes is here from ABC Pacific Sport. Very good morning to you.
14: Good morning.
1: So,
14: good morning.
1: We've got to start with Ivan Cleary and this very big announcement that he is stepping down as Penrith's head coach at the end of the season. Why now? What did you make of the news?
14: Yeah, end of 2027. So he's still got this year and next year to go. And I guess always the question everyone keeps asking, why are you going out while you're on top? You know, there's what's going on. Is there a hidden, is there something in the background that's, you know, that's going to come to fruition later? I'm not too sure. But to be honest, sometimes it's the hardest thing to do when your time's up and you've got a gut feeling. You go, this is it. I just need to get away.
1: Does it destabilize things a bit, though?
14: I don't think so. Not from the good clubs know how to put systems in place well in advance to be able to prepare for situations. Matt Cameron, their CEO, he actually taught me at school.
1: Oh, really?
14: Yeah.
1: What did he teach you?
14: So he did woodwork, but we also had this special class. It was called Sports, Lifestyle and Recreation for Rugby League.
1: Okay.
14: So that was one of our classes at Patrician Brothers at Blacktown. And he...
1: what do you learn in that class?
14: Everything about rugby league, I guess. Just it's more like... they just use rugby league as the vehicle to come up with how you train and invest in your body and that type of stuff, game plans. But he's been involved in the game for so long. Like he was a part of the Penrith... Parramatta Eels pathway systems as Harold Matt's coach, SG Ball, Flegg, worked his way up to first grade and was assistant coach under Brian Smith. So he understands both sides of it, high performance and the admin side. So I've got no doubt on his whiteboard, he's got all these scenarios up on his whiteboard and planning for all these contingency plans, life without Nathan, life without Ivan, and they're making sure that they're preparing well in advance. So I don't think yesterday was like, you know, they woke up and go, hey, we'll just have a press conference. It was deliberate, well thought out, and they just ripped the band-aid off and they can get on with it, and there's still plenty of time for their new coach, Peter

0: Wallace to shadow Ivan and learn under him.
1: Oh, here's a little bit of what Cleary had to say yesterday.
2: It's not a time for thank yous or reflections. I still have 18 months in the saddle, so to speak, and I honestly woke up this morning thinking about the Dragons and how we're going to try and beat them this week. They've actually picked a really strong team, and I know we're going to have our hands full this week up in Brisbane.
1: So that's Ivan Cleary there making that announcement. Let's talk about State of Origin Game 2 and the Magic Round. It's here. It kicks off tonight with Game 2 of the Women's State of Origin Series. Who have you got your eyes on?
0: Yeah, New South Wales all the way for this one. Sorry to all the Queensland supporters out there. But
1: I suspect there won't be that many listening to ABC Sydney.
0: Yeah, exactly. But I just think, you know, the way Game 1 went and you think about the audience that it attracted, 20-something thousand in Newcastle, nearly a million viewers watching and tuning in for this game. So there was plenty of eyeballs and the growth of the State of Origin series in particular has gone through the roof. And I like the look of New South Wales. It's going to be tough against Queensland, you know, in Brisbane there, home ground advantage for the Queenslanders. But there'll be no Tiana Penetani-Gray. She actually played 50 minutes with a torn patella tendon in that game. She's tough as nails. Unbelievable. When I tuned in to watch her, and I was like, man, is she blowing out there? Like, I've never seen her breathe that heavy. And she came in on Monday for work for that Pacific Sports. And she goes, no, I did something to my knee, but I didn't realize how bad it was. I was like, oh, mate, you're a tough player. But I just think what I like about the New South Wales side, I just really feel like they've got a lot of strike power that win ruck speed.
1: Yeah, okay.
0: So they're always playing on the front foot, you know. Yaz Meeks, you've got Isabel Kelly just right through the forward pack and the back line, but it will be a cracking game there tonight.
1: A criticism of the AFL's version of the Magic Round is that the women's program isn't included at all. Do you think this is actually really working for the NRL, that the women's State of Origin is included in that?
0: I think it is. There's eyeballs. What you want is eyeballs. You know, attention is the new currency. And I think, you know, when you've got all your rugby league fans getting up there for that one weekend for Magic Round and your first game of this week of footy is the Women's State of Origin, it draws people in to go, if they are on the fence about it, they go, wow, this was a spectacle, because it will change people's minds when you actually watch how physical, how skillful these girls are.
1: On the phone right now is Janet in Woolwich, who's been listening in and has a theory about Ivan Cleary for you, Sam. What's the theory, Janet?
3: Oh, good morning. Look, I am in later life and have become a bit of an NRL tragic. I'm a Rabbitohs supporter, but I just smell a rat here. Jerome Luai has signed. Ivan, I just really believe strongly that this is what's going to happen in 2028, that they will join the Chiefs. And I would like to place a bet with anybody out there who is prepared to put some money to it.
0: It's not a bad shout, you know, the PNG Chiefs, but he did come out and say...
1: They've already got a coach, don't they?
0: They do have a coach. And he's from... off the top of my head,
1: he's come from the UK.
0: He's come from the UK.
1: Yeah,
0: he's come from the UK. Well, Ivan did say that he's not going to coach another NRL side. He'll do representative footy.
3: They don't mean. People say things all the time. Look at Anthony Albanese. Like, they're all out there saying things they don't mean.
0: You're not wrong.
3: So, you know, PNG tax-free dollars, Ivan and his boy are back with Jerome. I just think it's, you know, I'd put money on it.
0: Yeah, okay. Well, watch this space.
1: I mean, we obviously don't do live betting on the ABC, Janet, but...
3: Sorry, and I don't bet either. I'd never bet, but I just...
0: Well, you sound like this is a sure thing. You're putting your house on it.
3: Absolutely.
1: Janet, it's quite something to start a phone call by offering the world a bet if anyone's willing to take it, and finish it by saying, I don't do betting.
3: Well, I don't usually, but I just really feel strongly about this one.
1: Janet, thank you very much for your call this morning. Sam Wykes is here from ABC Sport Pacific. Sam, there is something else I want to tell you. Actually, before we get to that, the men's side of the Magic Round, what's catching your eye?
0: I just think it's such a festival of footy for rugby league, and it's unbelievable way to showcase the game. I think everyone gets around it, love all the media attention that goes to Brisbane, and they've just locked in. You know, Magic Round in Brisbane.
1: It's going to stay there until the Olympics.
0: 32, yes.
1: Yeah, okay.
0: So I think it's just a wonderful occasion, really.
1: So there's another thing I wanted to ask you about, and I know you're the person to explain. Something caught our eye in a Rabbitohs press conference last week. Wayne Bennett wearing A necklace made of chocolate bars.
0: Yes.
1: What's going on?
0: This is this caught my eye as well. And so in Pacific Island culture, there's a lot of everyone will have their own version. It's usually like a flower necklace or a chocolate or lolly necklace. In Tongan culture, that's called a kohoa. So you think of when you give someone a bouquet of flowers or chocolate, you know, for a special occasion to celebrate, like that's probably our version of celebrating success for an individual. And
1: but so why chocolate?
0: So the kahors were made up of flowers as well. And this is what my mother-in-law told me. So hopefully I'm going to throw her on the bus if she's wrong here. But in Tonga, so like the hibiscus flower and the frangipani flowers are very colourful. And so when the diaspora here in Australia or America or New Zealand probably didn't have those flowers, so they started using chocolates as the colourful wrappers.
1: Okay.
0: And it's a way of a treat too, so you give someone a gift of chocolates and flowers.
1: Okay.
0: That's part of it.
1: And so he would have been given this.
0: He would have been given that. And so if someone made their debut, I can't remember who it was, made their debut for South Sydney, and so the families would have gifted the players one and probably Wayne one for giving the opportunity for their son to play. So it's pretty crazy. It's gone out the gate with some of the, like in America, I mean, I've seen people give like Pringles, like the big tub of Pringles, and they've wrapped it up, and that's been the necklace, like corned beef, the cans of corned beef wrapped around the neck, like it goes overboards. But so in Tongan, that's called a kahoa, and yeah, it's just a sign of celebrating someone's success. So I love that Wayne was wearing that.
1: All right, Sam, it's always great to see you and to broaden our palette of cultural understanding about the Pacific. Thanks very much, mate.
0: Always love jumping on. Thanks, mate.
1: 1300 222 702. I can see quite a few more theories coming in about Ivan Cleary as well, so we might get to some of those. It's 12 minutes to 10. And it is time to go Global Roaming with Geraldine Doogue, who hosts Global Roaming 5 days a week. You host it 3 days a week, but it is now 5 days a week. And you're fresh off a plane.
4: Well, in fact, I was listening to all of that very interestingly because I've just come from PNG, where I went for 5 days. And as I was a guest of Caritas Australia, but we're going to probably do an episode on it soon. But, of course, the fascination with Australian NRL is incredible up there.
1: So it's interesting because the PM was on this morning talking about this and saying this is soft power.
4: Oh, look, I mean, this Chiefs arriving, you know, when 2028 it comes, isn't it, the New Guinea Chiefs, I just think is the best foreign policy decision for a long time.
1: Okay.
4: I've been waiting for it to happen for 12 to 15 years.
1: So we're going to do an episode on rugby league diplomacy?
4: I don't mind at all. I met the High Commission up in PNG, and obviously they're interested, shall we say, in this, you know, to put it mildly. But it's, look, they sit around at night cheering mad, you know, Brad Fittler's one of their huge faves, and they're very interested in soccer too. So yeah, Sport is big time.
1: It's quite interesting, I think, as an example of what we miss with some of the other relationships in the region. Like, obviously, rugby league really works with the Pacific, and that's a very obvious tool that we can lean on as we try to project power into the region. But there's sort of nothing like that when it comes to our other near neighbours, whether it's Indonesia or Malaysia or the Philippines.
4: No, I know.
1: And I was talking when I was in Indonesia recently, talking to people there that were asking me, what could Australia and Indonesia, as an example, do more together? And we sort of lack that cultural, I suppose, things
4: overlap.
1: That, yeah.
4: Well, look, yeah, you're right. But when I sat for a while on the Australia-Malaysia board that is run by DFAT years ago, we discovered that surf life-saving training was actually very much shared, or they were very keen indeed to have our expertise brought in. And there was quite a lot of lovely interchange. I knew nothing about it. Swimming training, that whole sense, because they, you know, there's a lot of water use and there's a lot of drownings over there too. Now, I don't know about Indonesia, but I've often wondered in the wake of that whether there was room for exploiting that knowledge of ours, because we're pretty good at it.
1: Listen, there is a bit breaking overseas this morning. Part of it relates to the UK. The other part is China and the US. Let's start with Trump and Xi Jinping. They're meeting today in Beijing. There was some speculation this meeting may not happen because the previous meeting was delayed because of the Iran conflict. What's at stake here? What may or may not happen?
4: Well, I suppose, look, essentially, it's a if you want to look for some upside, you know, you've got your listeners sort of saying, oh, my gosh, you know, is it all ghastly? This, the fact that this meeting is happening is a very good sign. A lot of it will be commercially based. I think a lot of it will be on tariffs and it will be on the business of exchange of tech knowledge. But it is true that Taiwan is in the mix. There is a lot of view that, in fact, Trump will be really pressing Beijing to intervene in the Iran, the Straits of Hormuz. The question is what China will ask in return.
1: Yeah.
4: And is that the argument is, as I understand it, you probably, I mean, I've listened to so much is nuanced. At the moment, we have this strategic ambiguity about Taiwan, you know, that we want Taiwan to effectively go on as an independent country. We're just going to.
1: But they don't call it an independent country.
4: But they don't. But what they're wanting is Trump to say, we don't think it's advisable. We don't approve of Taiwan continuing to aim for independence, Now, these are the magic words. I don't think Trump's going to do that, by the way.
1: It's sort of interesting. I was reading some commentary from Nicholas Burns, who was recently the US ambassador to Beijing, and he's quite concerned that she might be able to extract from Trump some slight change in language, which would actually be very significant.
4: Yes, he is. That is what he's concerned about. And I heard him too talking about that too, saying we don't realise how important that would be, the message it sends.

0: to the Taiwanese.
1: And in a sense, what's changed since these two leaders, Trump and Xi, met last October is the Iran situation, is the Strait of Hormuz. Mm. And suddenly these meetings between Trump and Xi went from largely being about the trade issues and the various grievances that both sides have with one another. Obviously, Xi would always be asking the US to budge on the Taiwan question, but suddenly there is this other big geographic thing where China does have some leverage potentially over Iran, which might be able to be traded potentially.
0: Yes, I think also, to be honest, the Chinese have done what all of us have done. They have grasped the sheer caprice of Donald Trump, and they've learned to, and they
1: I
0: say
1: love it. You use that word a lot, and caprice. I love it.
0: Caprice. It's a lovely word, caprice. I agree with you. I like caprice.
1: So capriciousness is it different to capriciousness?
0: No, is a shortened version of capriciousness. Yeah. I don't know. There's a proper probably term how you describe the difference. But it's that sense that you just don't know what's coming. Now they would say, look, we actually know about these types of emperors in the past in Chinese history. We're not absolutely stunned. We often think that they sit atop crumbling houses. I think this phrase they use. So, to me, they've calmed themselves about it. They've become more poised in the wake of it. And look, we'll see. And it's also the technology competition is just so massive now between China and the US.
1: The AI arms race.
0: Indeed.
1: And it's 5 minutes to 10. You're listening to Mornings on 702. Geraldine Doogue is here, fresh off a plane from Papua New Guinea. Normally she's just a diehard Swans fan. You can't shut her up about
0: no
1: that.
0: No talk about the AFL, I might add. None.
1: So she's all in on the rugby league. Richard's here from Baralla. A very good morning to you. We're intrigued by Geraldine's account of PNG.
2: Oh, yeah. As I mentioned in my text, I actually lived and worked in Port Moresby for 5 years during the mid-1980s. And although I never actually went to a game there, the PNG population were absolutely mad for NRL even then. And the local newspaper, the Post Courier, every Monday it came out, it was just full of rugby league news.
0: Yep.
2: You know, you'd get the stories from cover to cover, and there was a PNG pidgin language newspaper called Wontok, and they sort of covered it in extensive pidgin as well. So it was always a great read after the games just to see how the crowd reaction was. So it was pretty good. And I also mentioned Sean Dorney actually captained the PNG rugby league team.
0: Did he really? I didn't know that. Yes, he was a former legendary ABC correspondent up there.
2: He did.
1: I'm curious, Richard, in that time, did you go up to the Highlands? Like, one of my first reporting trips was to the Highlands of PNG.
2: Yes,
1: and sort
2: I did.
1: Of stumbled on some of the rugby league games up there, and it was unbelievable.
2: No, the Highlands are a different world, actually. In my memory, we actually went up there during we went to the Highland Show, actually, at Mount Hagen back in 1983, so that was quite an experience. So
0: I was on the other side of the Highlands, Richard. I was at Alatau, which is Milne Bay, Alatau. Which was an extraordinary moment in Australian military history. The first defeat of the Japanese in World War II, which preceded Guadalcanal, etc.
2: Yeah.
0: Very, fabulous sort of monument there. Very big commitment by a lot of Australians to that site.
2: Yes. Yeah, so I'm actually going up there in November on a visit some of the war sites, because I have a volunteer role at Kokoda Track Memorial Walkway in Concord. I'm a volunteer guide there, and my sort of interest in Kokoda and the New Guinea campaign sort of stemmed from my time there as well. So, I'm looking forward to that.
1: Well, Richard, thank you very much for your call this morning. Great to hear from you. 1-300-222-702. And just by the way, on the rugby league, and we were talking earlier about Ivan Cleary and some suggestion on the phone line that it was Janet saying she smells a rat. He's going to go to PNG for sure. Michael in Falconbridge has been in touch saying, Hamish, I'm disgusted that you let Janet speak that way about St. Ivan of Penrith. The only thing that comes out of his mouth, apart from brilliant coaching advice, is rainbows and floral-scented air. Please screen your callers a bit better from this point onwards. Michael, thank you very much. Noted.
0: Does he know about the ABC charter? Go on.
1: Yeah, we've got to have balance, a spread of views. 2 minutes to the news. Tony Matthews will be here very soon. Geraldine, this week's episode of Global Roaming is about soft power, diplomacy,
0: indeed,
1: and geopolitics. But it is about

0: Eurovision.
1: It is.
0: Which is pretty complicated this year, more so than perhaps ever before.
1: 70 years of Eurovision, and it has really been embroiled in world affairs, particularly about the role of Israel. And the EBU, the European Broadcasting Union, which runs it, is so out of its depth, it's hilarious, because they've got a boycott, I think, of six countries now, who said they won't participate if the Israelis participate. The Israelis came second last year to Austria, and there's a lot of money and effort, it would appear, has been put into it by the Israeli foreign ministry, because they think it is a real arm of soft power. 160 million people watch it. And look, we'll see what we see, but it is curious how this has arisen. You know, does it matter? It clearly that people think it does matter.
0: Can I out you as an ABBA fan?
1: You can out me as an ABBA fan. Because of you, I actually watched the highlights from the last 20 years.
0: Don't blame me.
1: It's not my music, but it's...
0: But ABBA is.
1: ABBA is. Mamma mia, here I go again. My, how can I resist? It was actually Waterloo that did it for them, you know.
0: Is that your preferred choice?
1: Yeah, I love Waterloo.
0: Really? Why?
1: Just the rhythms are fabulous in Waterloo.
0: Okay, here she goes. Geraldine Duke dancing out of the studio this morning.
1: See you later.
0: See you, Jerry. You're listening to Mornings on 702. The news is coming up at 10. Delta Goodrum after the news at 10 o'clock.
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3: Go on a fascinating journey through the murky waters of history, memory, and the stories we tell ourselves. 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
4: It's 10 o'clock. Good morning. Tony Matthews with ABC News. Supermarket giant Coles has been found guilty of misleading conduct in a bombshell lawsuit in the federal court. The ACCC sued Coles, alleging it had misled shoppers with fake discounts on 245 common household items under its prominent Down Down promotional campaign. Federal Court Judge Michael O'Brien has found that in 13 of the 14 sample products submitted to the court for judgment, the discount was not genuine and would have misled an ordinary customer. Justice O'Brien will also rule on a similar case against Woolworths at a later date. Prime Minister Anthony Albanese says New South Wales is the biggest winner in terms of health funding from Tuesday night's federal budget. New South Wales Treasurer Daniel Mookie has been criticising the federal government for allocating more infrastructure funding to Victoria, despite New South Wales having a larger population. Mr Albanese says the federal government is funding projects in education and health, like the maternity wing at Rouse Hill Hospital in Sydney's northwest.
5: So New South Wales is getting to a range of other infrastructure projects, as well as being the beneficiary of our additional funding into public schools that began this year, as well as free TAFE, as well as more urgent care clinics than any state in the country.
4: Families across New South Wales are being urged to take advantage of free healthcare services and avoid the hospital emergency department this winter flu season. People can access free care through walk-in urgent care clinics or virtual healthcare services, as well as free flu vaccines for children under five. Health Minister Ryan Park says there's capacity to divert around 85,000 people away from emergency departments and into virtual care, but so far only around 12,000 people a year are using the service. He says people can access virtual care by calling the government's Health Direct line.
6: If it's not an emergency, call that 1-800-022-222. You'll get access to free medical care. 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
4: The head of AGL's transition team says the demolition of the Liddell Power Station near Muswellbrook in the New South Wales Upper Hunter paves the way for new energy production at the site. The two 170-metre-tall chimneys will be felled on the 26th of May, subject to weather conditions, bringing an end to the site's coal generation history. The power station was retired in April 2023.